0: nations for trade measures aimed at reinforcing the economy. The spokesperson said protectionism does not help with improving competitiveness, and decoupling is in no one's interest. The Chinese official urged France and Germany to uphold free trade and abide by World Trade Organization rules. China has seen a surge in return travel on the sixth day of the National Day holiday as the week-long break winds down. Transport authorities have boosted capacity to ensure smooth journeys home. Railways are expecting over 22 million passenger trips on Tuesday, with nearly 2,200 additional trains scheduled. Waterways will handle 1.4 million trips. On popular water routes in cities such as Shanghai and Chongqing, smart systems monitor safety hazards such as overloading to keep the journey safe. On the roads, routes going into major cities are heavily congested. The euro steadied just above a 17-month low on Tuesday as eurozone bond markets stabilized. The euro was down less than 0.1% at $1.12 and extended its more than 1% drop from last week. The common currency has come under pressure due to worries about high debt levels and political gridlock in France, with an upcoming snap election in Spain adding to headwinds. It hit the lowest level since May last year on Monday. Yemen's government forces say they have taken control of the strategic Red Sea port city of Mocha after launching an offensive against the Houthis. They also claimed control of the Bab el-Mandeb Strait. The Houthis deny the claim and said fighting is ongoing. The group said it launched three operations on Saudi territory, targeting airports, oil facilities, and military sites. Kenya's first confirmed Ebola case has died after arriving in Nairobi from the Republic of the Congo. The Kenyan health minister said authorities have identified 28 contacts, including family members and health workers. The DRC is battling its largest ever Ebola outbreak. The Central African country has recorded more than 8,000 cases and over 4,000 deaths. The epidemic also spread to Uganda, but the World Health Organization declared the country free of the disease in August. New Zealand's governing National Party has fallen below 26%, while the Green Party surged to its strongest showing this parliamentary term ahead of next month's election. An RNZ rate research poll showed that support for the National slumped to its weakest since 2020 election. The opposition Labour Party also lost ground, falling to 30.8%, while the Green Party jumped to 14.8%. National coalition partners moved in opposite directions. New Zealand First lost ground as ACT gained support. Several Japanese companies and a university have reported data breaches or cyber attacks since Monday, potentially affecting millions of customers, members, students, and teachers. Osaka Metropolitan University said the leak involves information on at least 130,000 students and teachers, following a cyber attack that caused a system failure at the institution. Discount store chain operator Mr. Max Holdings said personal data of up to 1.7 million customers may be compromised following unauthorized access to a server handling its online shopping services. The organization separately reported the incidents, and there was no indication that they are linked to a common cyber attack. In sports, Novak Djokovic has won his seventh China Open men's singles title. Djokovic beat Alex de Minaur 7-6 before his opponent retired with an injury early in the second set. It was Djokovic's first China Open appearance in 11 years. He has now won all seven of his appearances at the tournament and extended his unbeaten run there to 34 matches. And that's the news. I'm Wenjie.
1: 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We keep you informed and inspired.
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3: China's long holiday is becoming a peak season for foreign visitors to experience Chinese festivals. Pakistan and Turkey have agreed to deploy military forces in Saudi Arabia under the Mecca Alliance, and will explore how China's urban underground pipeline network will make cities smarter and safer. Hello and welcome to World Today. I'm Do Hongyu in Beijing. 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Our first story. China's long holiday is becoming a peak season for foreign visitors to experience Chinese festivals. Data from online travel platforms show that the number of inbound tourists is growing by double digits during the Mid-Autumn Festival and National Day holidays over the past 2 weeks. Orders for one-day inbound tours have more than quadrupled year-on-year, while ticket bookings are up more than 220%. Train ticket bookings have also surged by over 170%. A new trend sees many international guests traveling to China for shopping, with sightseeing as a bonus. For more, we're joined by Yao Shujie, Chiang Kong Professor of Economics and Chongqing University. Thank you very much for joining us, Professor. The Mid-Autumn Festival and National Day holidays are traditionally peak periods for domestic travel. Why are we also seeing such strong growth in inbound tourism during this period?
4: There are a number of factors that explaining the sudden surge of foreign visitors coming into China. First of all, China has been very friendly, very open, and also provided a very safe environment for foreign visitors. Recently, the Chinese government voluntarily and willingly opened the gate for foreign tourists. They come to China without any visa. Particularly, they just come in for a short-term visit, for example, 1 week up to 1 month. So they don't need to trouble to apply for the visa. They can save the money. They can also save the hassle of not going to the embassy to get the visa stamp. So this is a fairly significant advantage. The second advantage is that China have a fairly rich and colorful historical sites and a beautiful scenery for many, many foreign countries who never come to China. And the third factor is that China have become an economy and technological miracles for many foreigners. They haven't seen this country, this ancient civilized country. But after half a century of economic development, China has emerged to become one of the biggest economy in France. So entity for many foreigners who hasn't actually known about China or know very little about China. They come here, they experience not only the megacities such as Beijing and Shanghai, where they can see lots of modern buildings and also the modernity of the Chinese megacities. But they also go to many historical countryside or medium-sized cities, such as Datong, such as Luoyang, such as Xi'an, and the rapidly emerging cities such as Chongqing, which theoretically is the most populous megacity in China, have a population of over 30 million people. So for foreign visitors, there are so many things for them to see and for them to explore. And this kind of message is sent back or taken back to their home and passed to their friend and neighbor, and more people are coming to China. I think it's not only a one-off search for the holiday seasons, but it is going to be a long-term trend for foreigners to come in to visit China fairly, continuously in the future.
3: And it's probably also important for international travelers to travel in China more easily. So how is technology making it easier for international tourists to travel around China? And what gaps still need to be addressed?
4: China have a multi-dimensional transportation system, which is second to none in the world. For example, the high-speed rail, many foreigners, they come to China to see that the network of the high-speed rail is so complicated and so sophisticated, cover almost every prefectural level city. This is one of the miracles. First of all, the high-speed train itself is a tourist attraction for foreigners. And secondly, the aerospace, aviation, domestic flight, international flight is so easy. In the past, we have only Beijing to be connected with foreign cities for about 40, 50 years ago. And nowadays, there are at least hundreds of cities. They can have this direct flight to the major international aviation hub, such as London, Los Angeles, New York, and so on, and Tokyo, of course. Now there are hundreds of flights, every day, and it's so convenient. They can be easily connected for the domestic transport. And the motorway system is also second to none. Not only the domestic tourists, about 70% of them, they travel around using their own vehicles. But foreigners, they come into China, if they wish to drive vehicles, they can easily hire one. And it's very cheap compared to, let's say, Europe, Japan, and Northern America or Oceania. So they come here, they spend relatively little amount of money, but they can enjoy much more pleasure than they could do it in their domestic countries.
3: And we're also seeing international tourists move beyond big cities like Beijing and Shanghai to smaller cities like Luoyang and Datong, as you mentioned earlier, and also in Shantou and Chaozhou in southern China. So, what unique appeal do these lesser-known cities have for international visitors?
4: Well, I have to say the mega cities such as Beijing, Shanghai, Shenzhen, and Guangzhou, Chongqing, and Chengdu, they are still the main player for the international tourists. But for the second-time visitors, for example, they already visited these cities. Obviously, if they still have time and money to come to China, their choice would not be the same place. Their choice would be trickled down to the second-tier, even third-tier cities. And which of these cities will have the more attraction? Certainly, people read about Chinese history. The more they know about China, they will see that China is so attractive, not only just the modernity, but also the traditional culture and the historical site. For example, Luoyang is a city full of traditional culture, building, and also scenery, because Luoyang used to be a capital city for many dynasties. Datong, the same Datong, you have the Wutaishan, and you also have many famous places. And the weather, the climate there is very attractive for many people. Now, as Chaozhou and Zhejiang, this is my hometown. I didn't think that my hometown is so attractive to tourists, but these recent years, it become a very hot spot. Probably because of the Chaozhou people, the Chaozhou government, they upgraded their tourist facility, they upgraded their promotion, and where they also have a very good climate conditions and very close to the South Seas. And Chaozhou, in particular, there are lots of attractions. For example, the bridge on the Hanjiang River, which was built many, many hundred years ago in the Tang Dynasty. And people, would find it astonishing to see these kinds of historical sites. And Chaozhou food, the Chaozhou food is probably the best in China, and if the best in China, it should be the best in the world. Lots of people, they come here not only see the culture, but also they can taste the local food. And this lunch, I still have another Chaozhou food in Chongqing. It's really so nice. As I believe that lots of tourists don't just come to see the scenery, but they also want to go shopping and also go to the restaurant to eat the food they never eat before, and it's so delicious.
3: As far as I know, many tourists are not only in China for the enjoyment of food and sceneries, but also for some cultural experiences such as acupuncture, herbal medicine, and making traditional sanxies. How are these hands-on experiences offering a different way of understanding Chinese culture than conventional sightseeing?
4: Chinese medicine and Chinese acupuncture is already penetrating into many parts of the world. For example, in London, there is lots of the traditional Chinese herbal medicine with acupuncture, and it's very attractive, not only for the Chinese living there, but for the local English people. Likewise, in the United States, Canada, I also see a lot of these kinds of shops. was highly attractive. But those shops are

0: pretty expensive because they open locally, the local cost of living is high. If they come to China, the cost is very low. I'm talking about 100 yuan for the European country. 100 yuan is probably just equivalent to just more than 10 euro or about $15 for the people from the rich country. This is really, really cheap. And it is really effective. I mean, sometimes they have a pain in the neck or in the back or in the leg. Some acupuncture can make a miracle to them, or at least to make them really comfortable. So these kinds of traditional Chinese medicine, traditional Chinese acupuncture, provide a very complementary or even some addition, very valuable addition to the Western medicine system. And for some people, they don't get really serious illness, but they can suffer lots of pain. And this kind of pain could be easily subject to Chinese traditional medicine and treatment. And this can, for many patients, they can enjoy a much, much better life because of this. Yeah. So this is why lots of people, they come to this kind of purpose.
1: Thank you very much. That was Yao Shujie, Chang Kang Professor of Economics at Chongqing University. This is World Today. Stay with us. Pakistan and Turkey have agreed to activate deterrence measures under a mutual defense pact and deploy military forces to Saudi Arabia to counter continuing attacks by Yemen's Houthi group. The decision came after a trilateral emergency meeting in Riyadh on Monday. The three countries condemned attempted attacks on Mecca and Medina, as well as continued strikes on civilian facilities in Saudi Arabia. In July, the Houthis announced a maritime ban on Saudi shipping and have continued attacks on Saudi tankers and oil facilities. Now for more, we're joined by Dr. Zhang Chuchu, Deputy Director of the Center for Middle Eastern Studies, Fudan University. Thank you very much for joining us, Dr. Zhang. How serious has the security confrontation between Saudi Arabia and the Houthis become? And why have the three countries activated the Mutual Defense Pact, the Mecca Alliance, at this point?
2: Right. Actually, we have already seen the escalation and intensified confrontation between Saudi Arabia and the Houthis. And right now in this context, three countries have activated the Mutual Defense Pact. And I think this is particularly driven by several pressures, because we know that since signing the Mecca Joint Defense Agreement, critics questioned whether the pact was merely symbolic and superficial. And this is particularly the case after earlier, confrontation between the Houthis and Saudi Arabia. So right now, by triggering activation, the alliance prevents its collective security clause from being labeled as obsolete at birth. And also the activation coincides with a major counteroffensive by Saudi-backed Yemeni government forces attempting to reverse Houthi territorial gains. So in this context, from the perspective of Riyadh, is trying to mobilize its allies, and it really needs allied reinforcements to free up its own forward-deployed assets and secure its strategic rear.
1: Now, Pakistan and Turkey have agreed to deploy military forces to Saudi Arabia. What roles are these forces likely to play, respectively?
2: Well, my observation is that neither Pakistan nor Turkey is likely to deploy frontline expeditionary ground divisions directly into Yemeni highlands. Mm. Instead, so far we can see that the forces are likely to fulfill specialized complementary operation roles within Saudi territory. For example, as for Pakistan, it is very likely to, for instance, provide manning air and missile defense batteries, stationing infantry and armored advisory units at sensitive Saudi border hubs or internal air bases and these critical areas. And as for Turkey, I think it's likely to supply airborne early warning, integration of electronic warfare systems, counter-drone networks, for example. And right now,

0: actually both Pakistan and Turkey have still remained cautious strategies, and they are reluctant to be fully involved and dragged into this confrontation.
1: The Mecca Alliance was only signed in August. So given the short time frame since the Mecca Alliance was formed and the escalating conflict between Saudi Arabia and the Houthis, what are the main challenges to putting the pact's commitments into practice?
0: I think activating this collective defense agreements within weeks of its ratification actually faces, you know, several difficulties, because the first issue is the command, control, and communication integrity. Because we know that Pakistan, Turkey, and Saudi Arabia, they are actually importing and using different weapons from completely different sources, for instance. So right now, integrating Pakistani systems, Turkish NATO standard hardware and indigenous platforms, and Saudi Arabia's air defense web into an integrated real-time defensive architecture is highly difficult and complex. And another issue is the asymmetric deterrence effect, because this kind of collective defense treaties are usually used to deter traditional nation states. But as for non-state actors like the Houthis, strikes against its networks could carry low marginal cost for the Houthis, but at the same time, imposing high defensive expenditures on the alliance. So that could lead to a high cost for the allies. And another issue is about political consensus on rules of engagement, because for Saudi Arabia, its priority. So right now, Saudi Arabia faces active fire, but Islamabad and Ankara might still remain very cautious and trying not to be fully and deeply dragged into this war. So you see, there are still a lot of disagreements between these three countries.
1: Then let's look at their respective stances. What does Pakistan's involvement tell us about the evolution of its security relationship with Saudi Arabia? Could this deployment mark an expansion of Pakistan's role in Middle Eastern security?
0: Well, I think if we look at the history of Pakistan's foreign policy, we can actually find a huge shift. Actually, in 2015, Pakistan's parliament famously voted to stay neutral and refused to join the Saudi-led Operation Decisive Storm in Yemen. So right now, I think this activation actually indicates that economic interdependence between Pakistan and Saudi Arabia in terms of, central bank deposits, oil facilities, financial assistance, et cetera, have actually overridden historical parliamentary reluctance. And also, we can also see an expansion of Islamabad's interest and also influence in the Middle Eastern security architecture, as you have mentioned, because right now Pakistan is positioning its conventional military muscle as a cornerstone security provider for the Gulf. And that could, in the end, diversify its geopolitical relevance beyond its traditional South Asian theater.
1: And Turkey already has significant military capabilities and security interests across the region. So what does Ankara hope to gain from being part of this alliance?
0: Right. Actually, I think Turkey's willingness to deploy its force under this Mecca Pact reflects its broader geopolitical strategy and calculation, because actually Turkey perceives the Gulf region as a sort of primary export market for its expanding defense sector. So by deploying Turkish electronic warfare, radar, and unmanned system under live combat conditions, so Turkey is trying to use this leverage, which could serve as an operational showcase for Turkish defense force. And also it's trying to rebalance its regional influence, because following years of estrangements with Riyadh, now full participation in the Mecca Alliance could, to a certain extent, strengthen Turkish-Saudi relations, and also it could secure substantial Saudi investment, currency swapped arrangements, which are crucial for Turkish domestic economy. And another issue is that Turkey already maintains an overseas military presence in Somalia and also a naval interest in the Red Sea corridor. So actually anchoring its security presence directly in Western Saudi Arabia, actually it links Ankara's maritime footprint across the Bab al-Mandab and Eastern Mediterranean Sea.
1: And do you think this military deployment will deter Houthi attacks or risk triggering wider regional escalation?
0: Well, I think this could have certain deterrence effect, but at the same time, it also risks escalating the conflict, because by deploying non-Arab regional heavyweight militaries right now, I think you can see an alteration of the regional balance of power. Because while the presence of Turkish and Pakistani force may improve interception rates for the side of Riyadh against incoming, you know, drones and cruise missiles, it actually raises the stakes. Because, for example, a high casualty strike that, if let's say, attacks Turkish or Pakistani personnel on Saudi soil, could actually trigger retaliatory obligations. So you see, although Ankara and Islamabad are trying so hard to prevent being deeply involved in this conflict, it's hard to say, because in that, you know, sort of scenario, it might put these two states directly into strikes and the confrontation. And on the other hand, as the conflict in Yemen becomes increasingly complex, I think this could also complicate the ongoing U.S.-Iranian war. Because as more and more countries are getting involved, it means that this spillover effect is actually intensifying rather than de-escalating.
1: And finally, what reactions can we expect from regional powers such as Iran, Israel, and the UAE to the military deployment of the Mecca Alliance?
0: Right. I think actually these three states could be very different. For Israel, for instance, while Israel, you know, shares Saudi's hostility towards the Houthis, the presence of Turkish forces and Pakistani military units operating along the Red Sea could complicate Israel's regional military planning and alters the balance of power on its southern periphery. And as for Abu Dhabi, is also very different in terms of its positions. And I think its reaction could also be ambivalent, because on the one hand, the UAE has, you know, pursued a divergent strategy in Yemen. It used to back southern factions that frequently clash with the Saudi-backed government. And on the other hand, Abu Dhabi remains wary of expanding Turkish military footprints in the Gulf region. And also there is, you know, competition between Saudi Arabia and the UAE. So it could also remain cautious. And as for Iran, right now, as it sees, you know, the joint operations between Saudi Arabia and Pakistan and also Turkey, I think for Iran, it also feels the pressure in this conflict.
1: Okay, thank you for your analysis. That was Dr. Zhang Chuchu, Deputy Director of the Center for Middle Eastern Studies at Fudan University. 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We'll be back after a short break.

0: Welcome. I'm Elaf Ellard, economics professor and member of the Data Science and AI Center at New York University, Shanghai. 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
2: Hello, my name is Alessandro Golombievski Teixeira. I'm a professor of public policy and management at Tsinghua University in Beijing. I am a great listener of The World Today. In my opinion, The World Today is one of the best China radio programs. In The World Today, we can get the best news and analysis in what is happening now in the world. 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
3: Welcome back to World Today with me, Du Hongyu, in Beijing. We continue our National Day holiday special, exploring the six major infrastructure networks outlined in China's 15th five-year plan. Today, we turn our attention to the upgrade of China's urban underground pipeline network, a vast system stretching nearly 4 million kilometers, the longest of its kind in the world. The plan aims to make it smarter, safer, and more resilient. For more, my colleague Song Ruixin spoke with Dr. Tang Junqing, Associate Dean at the School of Urban Planning and Design at Peking University, and Dr. Cao Mengqiu, Lecturer in Transport and Urban Systems Modeling at the Bartlett School of Environment, Energy and Resources, University College London.
4: First of all, why are underground pipeline networks so important to a city's daily life and long-term development? Dr. Cao, let me start with you on this.
5: Well, I think the best way to understand underground infrastructure is not simply to think of it as a collection of pipes beneath our streets. It's really the lifeline system of a city. Much of what allows everyday urban life to function depends upon infrastructure that we rarely see. We also call it invisible infrastructure. For example, clean water reaches our homes. Wastewater is removed, rainfall is drained away, gas and heat are supplied safely, and electricity and the communications networks continue to operate. I would therefore think about its importance at three levels. The fourth is basic urban services. If water, drainage, gas, heating, and electricity systems stop functioning, everyday life is affected almost immediately. The second would be public safety. Aging or poorly maintained infrastructure can lead to water leakage, gas leaks, flooding, ground collapse, and in the most serious cases, even explosions. The final thing is the future capacity of the city. Whether a city can build more homes, develop new business districts, accommodate data centers, or, for example, electrify transport, depends partly upon whether its water, energy, drainage, and communication systems have sufficient capacity. So what happens underground ultimately determines a great deal of what can happen above ground. That's why I think modern infrastructure management has to move away from a break and fix model towards a predict and prevent model.
4: Right. And Dr. Tang, I know you've been working on urban resilience for many years. Would you say underground pipeline networks are an important part of building a resilient city? First of all, please help us understand what is urban resilience mean in practice?
6: Right, thank you, Ruixin. That's a good question. A short answer to this, yes, absolutely. As far as I'm concerned, urban resilience means the capacities to prepare for disruptions, absorb its impacts, recover essential functions, and adapt as condition changes. So that is to say, a resilient city can learn from that experience, and underground pipeline networks are vital in this process. A practical way to think about the term of resilience or urban resilience is that during a serious flood, can you still get clean water and reach medical care? and how quickly can your neighborhood return to normal after the flood? Even a well-designed drainage network has its limit. We all know that. Resilience involves preparing for what happens when that limit is exceeded. A city might protect the electricity supply for a pumping station, provide an alternative water supply to a hospital, or, you know, to keep access to an emergency shelter available. Those arrangements give people options when part of the system stop working.
4: Right. And there is another interesting challenge here. Like invisible infrastructure is often out of sight and even out of mind. How can cities get a better picture of what is happening beneath the surface, Dr. Tang?
6: First of all, we should make a distinction between mapping the network and understanding its condition. These are two things, right? You can have a pipe accurately marked on a map, even though nobody has inspected it for years. So actually, we need both kinds of information. The data should include its age, material, and repair history, and someone needs to be responsible for updating them whenever work is carried out. That is where inspections and monitoring comes in. Cameras can review damage inside sewers, while pressure and flow measurements can help an operator notice unusual conditions in a water pipe. Those readings need interpretations, so local maintenance staff are also part of the picture. They can compare what the instruments show with what they know about the section of the network. What I would add from a planning perspective is the connection to the city above ground. Suppose two pipes are in similar conditions, but one supplies a hospital and has no alternative connections. So their repair priorities would be quite different. That is the reasoning behind risk-based maintenance, considering the likelihood of failure together with the consequences. A useful information system should, from my perspective, support the decision makers to make that kind of decisions.
4: So once cities have a clear picture of what is happening underground, the next question is how to use that information to prevent problems before they happen. Then Dr. Cao, what makes smart prevention and control genuinely smart?
5: There is sometimes a temptation to define smart this world, simply as installing more sensors, building a control room, or even introducing artificial intelligence. Well, we often talk about AI, for example, from now on, we are talking about AI and then moving it to AGI, artificial general intelligence, and even over the decades, we may say artificial super intelligence. However, I would say none of the things by themselves necessarily makes a city smart. I think genuinely smart prevention control, it could be like several stages. For example, when we say, what is there? What is the asset? What is it? When was it installed and who is responsible for it? And also when we think about what condition it is in, that requires inspection, monitoring, maintenance, records, and operational data. And also when we think what is likely to happen next, this is where modeling, machine learning, and the digital twins can become particularly useful. So we really need to understand what matters most. Smart is not about how much data a city collects. It is about whether that data leads to earlier warnings, better decisions, and faster action.
4: Dr. Tao previously has touched on this a little bit, like what are the biggest challenges in putting these systems into practice? What is your take on that? And what difficult problems has China already managed to overcome?
6: For sure, China has done a lot on this. For the difficulties, one of them is that, from my perspective, we are improving systems while people are still using them, right? Closing a street to inspect or replace affects businesses, traffic, and residents. Even where monitoring technology is available, someone still have to, you know, interpret its readings, arrange repairs, and keep the equipment working year after year. The funding and staffing have to continue after installation. So we also have to reconsider the conditions these systems were designed for. For northern and inland city in China, a relatively dry annual climate can give a misleading sense of security. What matters is to a drain during a storm is how much water arrives within a short period. You know, the phrase 100-year flood can be misleading too. Technically speaking, it means a 1% annual chance of a flood of that size or greater under the conditions used to estimate it. It gives us no guarantee of a long interval before the next event. As climate and land use change, the probability can change as well. There are concrete examples in China of bringing previously separate tasks together, like Zhengzhou. Zhengzhou has developed an integrated flood management platform using monitoring and modeling techniques, alongside changes to its early warning systems and emergency responses management. With that being said, making that connection work consistently across departments and sustaining it for over a long time still remain a substantial part of the implementation challenge.
4: So Dr. Tan has got a lot of case studies here. And Dr. Tao, does that coordination challenge look similar in the UK and even in Europe?
5: I think the key word here is slightly different, I would say. I would highlight the coordination because we don't really need a single organization to operate every piece of infrastructure outside. For example, water, electricity, gas and telecommunication all require specialist expertise, no matter in China or in the UK context. But we do need a common governance language outside. That's a sort of a similar thing between the UK and China. So I would suggest that cities increasingly need one common map, one minimum set of data standards, one shared risk register, one cross-sector emergency protocol, and one coordinated infrastructure investment pipeline. So in this case, that would help prevent situations in which one organization resurfaces a road and another utility digs it up, you know, 6 months later. In London, I think, for example, London's 2026 infrastructure framework offers a very interesting example. It does not simply treat transport, energy, water, wastewater, flood risk, waste, and digital connectivity as separate sectors. It uses systems mapping to understand their interdependencies and how they collectively affect housing, employment, growth, and resilience. So briefly speaking, outside infrastructure governance needs gradually to move from department by department governance, no matter in China and the UK, towards place-based and system-based governance. The pipes may belong to different operators, but the risk belongs to the city as a whole.
4: You raise a broader question of how these different parts of the system are governed. Then, Dr. Tang, which Chinese cities have, from your observation, have developed particularly useful approaches to using invisible infrastructure to strengthen these urban resilience?
6: Yeah. Frankly speaking, a lot of cities in China nowadays are improving in that kind of aspects. Well, two places come to my mind, although for quite different reasons. Mm-hmm. One of them is Xiong'an. It shows that what can be done when underground infrastructure is planned alongside a new urban area. Its utility tunnels accommodate services such as water, electricity, communications, and heating in accessible corridors. That makes room for inspections and maintenance from the beginning, the very beginning, and reduces the need to, you know, keep digging the road above them. And another one is Zhengzhou, as I mentioned. Zhengzhou is another case we have examined closely in our previous research. Following the 2021 flood, the city changed a lot in its emergency response systems, including flood control improvement, work on urban lifeline safety, numerous new emergency shelters, and closer coordination between warning and actions. What interests me the most is how those measures connect together. Improving drainage affects where water accumulates, right? Mm-hmm. Protecting underground spaces affects people's exposure, and acting on a warning affects how many people are still in danger when floods develop. Those are, I would say, related parts of the same event, which is why our analysis consider human activity and the urban environment and the flood all in one together. For other cities, I think to learn from these experiences, I would ask which of those circumstances resemble its own. A new district has the opportunities to reserve underground space early, and an existing build-up area may need urban renewal that keeps services running during the work. A large utility tunnel might be difficult, you know, to fit beneath existing foundations or where the water table is high, right? Mm-hmm. But all in all, I think the lessons is to plan the connections between services early while choosing construction and maintenance arrangement that fits the local setting and budget.
4: So that's a

0: fermentation capacity.
1: Right.
0: Britain and much of Europe have been dealing with mature infrastructure for a much longer period and therefore have extensive experience in regulation, asset management, life cycle planning, and institutional governance. So I think there are at least several areas in which, to some extent, the UK and Europe offer some sort of relevant lessons for China. First of all, I would say it is establishing a durable system for infrastructure asset information. Why I'm saying that? Because the UK's National Underground Asset Register, for example, is a very useful example. The UK has around 4 million kilometers of buried pipes and cables. Historically, information was distributed across more than 600 infrastructure asset owners, and obtaining the necessary records before excavation could take more than 6 days on average. And also, the UK government estimates that there are roughly 60,000 accidental underground asset strikes each year, with an economic cost of about 2.4 billion annually. So the lesson in this case for China is therefore not simply the digital map, it is the institutional framework behind the map, like data standards, legal responsibilities, update obligations, and access governance. And the second lesson could be something like whole life asset management. UK infrastructure regulation places considerable emphasis not only on capital expenditure, but also on operation, maintenance, risk, and long-term financial sustainability. That becomes increasingly relevant to China as more infrastructure enters its maintenance and renewable cycle. Another thing could be the cross-sector resilience, as London's 2026 infrastructure framework explicitly considers transport, energy, water, wastewater and flood risk, waste and digital connectivity as interdependent systems rather than entirely separate infrastructure sectors. Britain and Europe can also, of course, learn from China's ability to take infrastructure and the digital innovation from pilot project to citywide and sometimes province-wide deployment relative quickly. So I would summarize the comparison in this way. China can learn from Europe and the UK how to govern infrastructure over a very long life cycle. Europe can learn from China, and the UK can learn from China how to deploy new infrastructure and the digital system at scale.
1: Whether we are talking about China, the UK, and or Europe, one thing is clear that underground pipelines don't operate in isolation. They are part of a much wider urban infrastructure system. So, how should they coordinate with the other five networks in China, such as water, computing power, and next generation communication? What would effective coordination look like in practice? Let me start with you, Dr. Tang.
2: Thank you. That's a really good question. As Professor Cao already mentioned, I think for this question, the key word is the interdependence. Each network relies on services from the others. A drainage pump needs electricity. Its monitoring equipment might need communications, and the team repairing it might need transport and supplies, right? So that's why in our research, we approach a city as a system of systems. Ophelia can actually travel way beyond the point where it begins, right? Because they all interconnected. So the sixth network agenda for the 15th 5-year plan period brings underground pipelines into the same planning discussion as the water network, the next type power grid, computing networks, next generation communications and logistics. Suppose heavy rain is approaching. Let's say real time or near real time water logging readings and forecasting could be transmitted through the communication network and analyzed using computing resources. Drainage operators could use that information to assess where problems are likely while checking whether rivers and storage areas can receive the water, right? Electricity operators would know which pumping station might need priority supports, and logistic arrangement would help move operators or repair equipments to those locations. Making those decisions together before access become difficult is what coordination would look like in practice. And there's another side to interdependence, though.

0: Connecting everything to the same equipment or location can leave several services exposed to one failure. That's just like a really quick heads up I would like to give. Essential pumps need protected backup power, and operators need a way to act if the digital connection is lost. So when we connect these networks, we also need to check that the backups will remain usable during the very emergency they are meant to handle.
1: Then, beyond improvements to drainage and water supply and heating and other basic services, can upgrading underground infrastructure also become a driver of economic development? What's your take on that, Dr. Tao?
2: Absolutely, I would say yes. But I would be careful not to reduce the economic value of infrastructure simply to the GDP generated by construction expenditure. The more important benefits are often productivity effects and avoided losses. First, reliable infrastructure reduces water outage, power interruptions, transport disruption, repeated road excavation, and business interruption. Those are genuine productivity gains. In addition, I think infrastructure capacity can unlock development. If an area doesn't have sufficient electricity, water, or drainage capacity, for example, then even if the land and planning permission are available, new housing, businesses, or data centers may still not be able to locate there. I think this is one reason London's 2026 infrastructure framework explicitly links infrastructure investments with housing, jobs, productivity, growth, and resilience. And also, I think better infrastructure avoids economic losses. This is very important as well. The UK's NUR program provides a very direct illustration. The government estimates that the system could generate at least £400 million a year in economic benefits through more efficient data sharing and excavation, fewer accidental utility strikes, and reduced disruption to businesses and the public. So the real economic value of infrastructure is not simply the amount spent constructing it. The more important question are how much other economic activity does it enable and how much failure and disruption does it prevent? So good infrastructure creates value twice. It enables new economic activity and it prevents the enormous economic costs of failure.
1: Okay, so Dr. Tang, how does this compare with what we are seeing in Chinese cities?
0: I think Professor Tao already mentioned a very useful point. For the question, it is quite an interesting question, actually. I often discuss this with my colleagues and students because economic development and urban resilience are sometimes presented as competing priorities. It doesn't have to be a zero-sum game, but we can improve a city's abilities to cope with disruption while also making it a more dependable place to work, live, invest, and live. Taking a small business as an example, if a flood hits, its losses can extend well beyond the scope of repairing the infrastructure. Staff may be unable to go to work, deliveries may be delayed, and customers might go somewhere else. An upgrade that reduces those interruptions can support the business for sure and for many years afterwards. These are the economic co-benefits of resilience, and they can be easy to miss if we look only at the construction bill. So there's also a demand for engineering, inspection technology, materials, and skilled maintenance as these networks are upgraded. That activity can support employment and technical development. Of course, budgets are always limited. So projects still need proper assessment over their lifetime. But there's an economic case for resilience in what it allows people and business to keep going, as well as in the damage it helps them avoid.
1: Okay, so finally, this question goes to both of you. What could invisible infrastructure mean for a city's long-term sustainable development? Dr. Tao, start with you.
2: Well, I would connect underground in this sort of invisible infrastructure with sustainable development through sort of three concepts, I would say. Efficiency, resilience, as also mentioned by Professor Tang, and equity. The first is efficiency. Better water systems reduce leakage. Better drainage and sewage reduce environmental pollution. Smarter energy networks reduce waste.

0: integrated utility corridors can also reduce repeated road excavation and disruption. The second thing we all mentioned is about resilience. Climate change means cities will increasingly need to cope with heavier rainfall, heat waves, flooding, and other extreme weather events. Infrastructure can therefore no longer be designed only for average conditions. We increasingly need to ask a different question. What happens on the worst day, for example? That is very important. And last one is equity.
1: Mm-hmm.
0: This sort of invisible infrastructure is also a social equity issue. When water, drainage, heating, or transport system fail, the people most severely affected are often not those with the greatest financial and social resources. So resilience should also ask who is protected, who remains vulnerable, and who recovers first. So my final line would be a sustainable city is built above ground, but it is very often sustained from below.
1: Okay.
0: I think that is perhaps the most important reason why this subject deserves much greater public attention.
1: Exactly. Then, Dr. Tan, anything you would like to add to that?
2: Yeah. Yes, totally agree. Let me just add another perspective. I would think about the people who will still be using these infrastructure decades from now. The communities would have changed substantially by then, along with its climate and demand for services. We are making choices now about how much room there will be to adopt and how difficult or expensive that the adoption could become. That connects to actually a human infrastructure disaster coupling structure. Simply put, each changes the others. So development alters where people live and work and how rainfall moves across the ground. A flood can then change which places are usable and where people need services. Underground network sits within those relationships, so their planning needs to take account of changes above ground as well. I would also keep older communities in view. Their residents need dependable water and drainage just as much as people in new developments, and some will have more difficulty coping with an interruption. And speaking of long-term sustainability, it includes keeping those services reliable and maintaining the infrastructure at a cost the city can manage. After all, like we always said, it is the people we are building resilient city for.
3: That was Dr. Tang Junqing, Associate Dean at the School of Urban Planning and Design, Peking University, and Dr. Cao Mengqiu, Lecturer in Transport and Urban Systems Modeling at the Bartlett School of Environment, Energy and Resources, University College London. And that's all the time for this edition of World Today. 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Thank you so much for listening. Bye for now.
4: 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I'm Elaf Ellard, economics professor and member of the Data Science and AI Center at New York University, Shanghai. 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
1: Now the news. I'm Wen Ji. China says it hopes France and Germany will refrain from urging the European Union to use protectionist tools and avoid politicizing trade issues. A Commerce Ministry spokesperson was responding to a question regarding a proposal by the European nations for trade measures aimed at reinforcing the economy. The spokesperson said protectionism does not help with improving competitiveness, and decoupling is in no one's interest. The Chinese official urged France and Germany to uphold free trade and abide by World Trade Organization rules. Foreign Ministry spokesperson Guo Jiaquan says China firmly opposes U.S. arms sales to China's Taiwan region. Guo made the remarks after reports that Taiwan received two F-16V fighter jets from the United States and plans to receive another 64 this year. He says the U.S. should follow the One China principle and the Three China-U.S. joint communiques and act prudently on the Taiwan question. China has seen a surge in return travel on the sixth day of the National Day holiday as the week-long break winds down. Transport authorities have boosted capacity to ensure smooth journeys home. Railways are expecting over 22 million passenger trips on Tuesday, with nearly 2,200 additional trains scheduled. Waterways will handle 1.4 million trips. On popular water routes in cities such as Shanghai and Chongqing, smart systems monitor safety hazards such as overloading to keep the journey safe. On the roads, routes going into major cities are heavily congested. To help travelers avoid bottlenecks, transport authorities have teamed up with navigation platforms to issue real-time travel advisories. The Fraser Institute, a Canadian think tank, says Hong Kong remains the world's freest economy in its 2026 Economic Freedom of the World report. Hong Kong ranked first in freedom to trade internationally and second in regulation. A spokesperson for the Hong Kong Special Administrative Region government says Hong Kong will maintain its free port status, zero tariffs, and simple low taxes. French media report France has test-fired a strategic ballistic missile without a nuclear warhead from a nuclear-powered submarine. The missile was launched off western France and landed in the North Atlantic. France maintains a fleet of nuclear-powered submarines to support its nuclear deterrent. The euro steadied just above a 17-month low on Tuesday as eurozone bond market stabilized. The euro was down less than 0.1% at $1.12 and extended its more than 1% drop from last week. The common currency has come under pressure due to worries about high debt levels and a political gridlock in France, with an upcoming snap election in Spain adding to headwinds. It hit the lowest level since May last year on Monday. Kenya's first confirmed Ebola case has died after arriving in Nairobi from the Republic of the Congo. The Kenyan health minister said authorities have identified 28 contacts, including family members and health workers. The DRC is battling its largest ever Ebola outbreak. The Central African country has recorded more than 8,000 cases and over 4,000 deaths. The epidemic also spread to Uganda, but the World Health Organization declared the country free of the disease in August. Finnish authorities have ordered preparatory work at two planned Google data center sites to stop until required environmental impact assessments are completed. The work, including tree clearing and construction of roads and storage areas, has been halted at sites in Muhos and Kajani. Google says it will comply with the authorities' instructions. The two projects are part of Google's 13 billion euro investment plan in Finland, which Google describes as its largest single investment in Europe. In sports, Novak Djokovic has won his seventh China Open men's singles title. Djokovic beat Alex de Minaur 7-6 before his opponent retired with an injury early in the second set. It was Djokovic's first China Open appearance in 11 years. He has now won all seven of his appearances at the tournament and extended his unbeaten run there to 34 matches. And that's the news. I'm Wen Jin.
2: A young perspective on hot-button issues around the world.
0: This is The Hub.
2: Hello and welcome to The Hub on CGTN. I'm Wang Guan in Beijing. This year, we're marking the 70th anniversary of the diplomatic relations between China and the Arab League. How has this relationship evolved over the decades? How has their shared memories of anti-colonialism, the partnership in the non-aligned movement, their solidarity through the Cold War, all the way through the 21st century geopolitics taught them and also the rest of the world? And more importantly, perhaps, what will be the next phase of the relations between China and the Arab world? My guest today is His Excellency Mr. Ahmed Hafez, the ambassador of the Arab League to China. Here's our conversation. Your Excellency, Mr. Ahmed Hafez, ambassador of the Arab League to China. Sir, our friend, our mentor, our good ambassador, thank you for joining us on CGTN.
3: Thank you so much for inviting me to such a great program and make that interview.
2: Talking about China-Arab League relations, it goes way back from, if you think about the civilizational changes, to the ancient Silk Road, to the modern era strategic partnerships. And it is even more interesting because you've been posted in China not once, but multiple times. First as a deputy chief of mission between 2008 until 2014, and this time returning as the chief of mission as ambassador. How would you describe the evolution of the relations, especially the current state of China-Arab League relations?
3: Arab-China relations have evolved to feature deep strategic trust and robust practical cooperation and mutual civilizational learning. Both sides support independence, multilateralism, and South-South cooperation. President Xi, four major initiatives, the global development, the security, civilization, and governance, have brought about a paradigm shift in the region, abandoning zero-sum games and external interference, advocating dialogue and peace through development, and paving the way for building a China-Arab community with shared future.
2: And then over the years, this relationship has grown, really, from mostly trade and investments to a multifaceted one, even all-encompassing one. If you think about our political trust supporting each other at the United Nations on multilateral diplomatic fronts, to trade and investment, of course, and also, the international organizations. If you look at SCO, which involves quite some Arab League friends, and the BRICS, where a lot of our Arab brothers and sisters, the member states, are from the Arab world. So what do you see, Ambassador, as the most consequential achievements of China and the Arab world over the years?
3: Thank you so much for this important question. Arab-Chinese relations are not a recent phenomenon. Rather, they are historical extension of the Silk Road, which connected our two civilizations for centuries through the cooperation and exchange. From a comprehensive perspective, I believe that the most significant achievement of Arab-Chinese relations is the qualitative shift from a traditional trade partnership, primarily based on energy exchange, to robust, comprehensive strategic partnership. This achievement is manifested in the deep-rooted principle of mutual respect and non-interference in internal affairs and effective political coordination in international forums to support global development and justice issues, making this model a model for South-South relations. As for greatest potential for future growth, it lies in three main areas. First is strategic integration for development. Second, new economy sectors. Third, people-to-people exchange. In short, the future of the Arab-Chinese relations is very promising, and we are definitely moving towards building a community with a shared future for China and the Arab states, which will effectively contribute to regional and global prosperity and stability.
2: Do you think, given what's happening in the world right now, if you think about the war and conflicts in Eurasia, the recent war between Israel and the United States vis-a-vis Iran, so on and so forth, given all these geopolitical evolution, does that make China and the Arab League stronger partners, or do you think that makes this partnership even more complex?
3: Let us say like that. The mutual support between Arab states and China on the international stage is not merely a fleeting political tactic, but rather a foundation built upon solid principles of shared values and interests, which are growing in importance and strengthen amidst current geopolitical shifts. These shared values are manifested in a firm belief in respecting national sovereignty and non-interference in internal affairs, advocating for multilateralism and international justice, and upholding the spirit of dialogue among civilization at the heart of the shared interests. Both sides share a single strategic objective: achieving prosperity and development through practical cooperation in the sectors. We are also united in our commitments to establishing regional security and stability through peaceful means, supporting rights, foremost among them the Palestinian cause and the One China policy, and cooperating closely in confronting security challenges and terrorism. This governance of values and interests makes Arab-Chinese strategic partnership an anchor and of stability in a turbulent world. It's a constructive partnership that targets no one, but rather sincerely aims to build community with a shared future for humanity.
2: And then if you look at the economic side of things, China is fast moving towards agreeing sustainable developmental path with emphasis on artificial intelligence, the green sector, of course, but also the digital economy, the new quality productive forces. What do you think would be the new exciting fronts of the economic and trade relations of our two sides?
3: On the future of China-Arab cooperation and emerging fields, China modernization offers Arab nations a flexible, adaptable development model focused on economic growth, improved living standards, and social stability. Emerging fields shaping the next phase of this partnership includes technological innovation, digital transformation, advanced infrastructure, and green development. These areas perfectly align with the Arab priorities, diversity, economic, drive energy transitions, and ensure its sustainable long-term growth.
2: You know, Ambassador, if you read newspapers or watch television commentators of the West, headlines are often such as, you know, China and the United States are competing for influence in the Arab world. And I personally find these narratives and framing condescending and patronizing, because the Arab world is not a passive black box. They're living and breathing souls on this vast civilizational expenses, a great contribution to humans as we are today. What do you think China and the Arab world and our evolving relations mean to a changing international order?
3: On the role of China and the Arab world in building a more balanced and just international system, as key pillar of the global South, China and the Arab world play a pivotal role in shaping a more equitable international order. Our cooperation promotes multiplicity through an equal, mutually beneficial partnership model, giving developing nations a stronger, unified voice. We jointly advocate for reforming global governance to ensure fair representation. Furthermore, our development initiatives focusing on capacity building, technology transfer, and infrastructure narrow the North-South development gap and enhance strategic independence. This partnership does not target any third party. Rather, it fosters a new per diem of international relations based on respect for diversity, right of all people to freely choose their development paths.
2: Do you think somehow China-Arab relations represent a new paradigm, a good example of how, you know, regions and countries should cooperate? If you think about the fact that we have been partners since time immemorial, since the ancient Silk Road to the current Silk Road, we never really fought a war or engaged in sustained wars. We're not, you know, warring parties in the First or Second World Wars or the Cold War. We're both partners and brothers in our fight against colonialism, so on and so forth.
3: Let me tell you that along the history, we never experienced a fatal conflict in the Chinese-Arab relations. So the China-Arab cooperation as a module for South-South cooperation and lessons for other development regions, the China-Arab partnership stands as a premier model for South-South cooperation, proving that developing nations can build allies based on true equality, transcend traditional donor-receptor dynamic. Its success lies in strategic integration, aligning Arab development visions with initiative focused on capacity building, technology transfer, and sustainable infrastructure, all without preconditions or interference. Other developing regions can learn three circular lessons. The first is strategic independence achieved by divesting partnership and avoiding conditional aid or reveal geopolitical blocks. Second is harmony of dialogue and economy. Civilizational dialogue can seamlessly consist with robust economic integration. Resilience, prioritizing long-term goal like food security, renewable energy, and digital transformation builds shock-resistant economics. Ultimately, this proves the Global South is a dynamic force capable of shaping a balanced, inclusive international system based on shared future.
0: Each day, there are millions of stories. Each one can open new perspectives, new possibilities. Wherever you look, we are there. To see, discover, explore. We put the pieces together to find what really matters to you. All around the world, all around the clock. Our reporters are at home across the globe. From our headquarters in Beijing, and production centers in Washington, Nairobi, and London. Stories from across the globe, reaching people across the globe. CGTN, see the difference.
2: Ambassador Hafez, you've lived and worked in China for a combined 10 years almost now. How would you tell your Arab friends and friends from around the world what kind of country and what kind of people China and the Chinese people are?
3: I think this would need a special interview if we talk about this. But on a personal impression of China's development and the message to the Chinese people during my decade-long diplomatic tincture in China, I was deeply impressed by the country's astonishing development. I witnessed massive leaps in modern infrastructure and technology like AI and clean energy. Alongside China's unique ability to balance this rapid progress with the preservation of its rich culture identity. China's determination to achieve prosperity and eradicate poverty serve as inspiring model for developing nations. Looking to the future, my message to the friendly Chinese people is that our partnership translate more economic and political interests. It's a deeply rooted in history, mutual respect and civilizational appreciation. I encourage the Chinese people, especially the youth, to continue embracing culture and people-to-people exchange with the Arab world. This mutual understanding is strongest bridge for future generations to build a community with a shared future. Our friendship is a strategic treasure and beacons of peace, proving that dialogue and cooperation are the surest path to a brighter, fair future for all humanity.
2: Ambassador Hafez, when you talk about political trust, we feel strongly about it because they're not lofty slogans coming from the Arab world. In the early 1970s, there was Algeria, a member of the Arab states, along with Albania, who proposed a resolution that restored Beijing's rights to be the sole legal government of China and replacing the dissident minority regime of Chiang Kai-shek. Who after the civil war lost the war and fled to Taiwan Island seeking refuge there, who claims to represent the entire China, which in fact he didn't, and he couldn't, and we couldn't thank you guys enough for those support. Mm-hmm. And then why is the One China principle so important and so importantly recognized by the Arab world? So the Arab world has been with China on this One China principle since day one, and literally
3: yes,
2: day one.
3: Yes. And played a big role as an Arab group in the United Nations that time to approve that this chair belongs to China, and China is the One China principle is something the same like how China, with all its development and all its geopolitical relations and its political role China plays all over the world, and the balance relations between China and other sides, even in the conflict, but still China stands supporting the Palestinian issue. On the other hand, the Arab nations and the Arab League always assure that the One China principle is something will never change and will be always supported, and will never be no hesitation in this.
2: So the Arab League has been an institution that has a long history, founded first in 1945. I mean, it's of course also a debate from within of diversity versus cohesion. As expensive and diverse as this regional bloc has been, how to make sure that you preserve unity and cohesion, given the different backgrounds and interests of all member states. Perhaps you can, Ambassador, tell us about the challenges and also the progress along the way in that regard.
3: Regarding progress and challenges in Arab integration since its inception, the Arab League has made a tangible international progress in establishing a framework for economic integration. For example, at the 1997 Amman Arab Summit, the Greater Arab Free Trade Area Agreement, GAFTA, was signed under the auspices of the Arab League. 17 countries signed the agreement, which aimed to establish a common Arab market to counter global blocs, promote the flow of capital and people, thereby boosting intra-Arab trade and building the the core of the common Arab market. However, challenges remain most notably the difference in economic structures among member states, indirect bureaucratic and customs barriers, and the impact of regional political tensions that hinder the actual implementation of the agreement. This necessitates a stronger collective political will to translate this theoretical framework into tangible development outcomes that serve Arab citizens.
2: What do you think the Global Governance Initiative proposed by President Xi in the Tianjin SCO Summit in 2025 mean to the Arab world?
3: Regarding the Global Governance Initiative, it represents a balanced and just vision that restores balance to the international system through principles of extensive consultation, joint contribution, and

0: and shared benefits, thereby vitally enhancing the representation of developing countries and giving them a voice in decision making, away from unilateral demonstrate in this contest. The Arab League and China can deepen their cooperation in concert areas such as reforming international financial institutions to ensure fairness in development, financing, enhancing cooperation in digital governance and cybersecurity, and coordinating positions in United Nations forums to support issues of climate changes and food security, ensuring the building of a more inclusive and responsive global governance system that meets aspiration of the Global South.
1: So Ambassador Hafez, people are still concerned and worried about the situation in Gaza, which showed no signs of letting up. The besiegement, the suffering of children and women, horrific images coming out of Gaza. Your thoughts on how and when the conflict can be resolved in the future?
0: Regarding the Palestinian-Israeli conflict, the current situation is extremely dangerous and requires urgent international intervention to stop human suffering in Gaza and end the occupation as the political solution based on the international legitimacy resolutions and the Arab Peace Initiative remains the only way to ensure just and lasting peace. In this context, the Arab League plays a unique and pivotal role, not only as a unified voice condemning violations and supporting the Palestinian people's fixed rights, but also as an effective diplomatic platform that can mobilize international support, coordinate regional efforts, and present a comprehensive collective Arab vision to facilitate political pathway, ensuring that any future solution respects Arab contents and leads to the establishment of an independent Palestinian state with Eastern Jerusalem as the capital, living in a security and peace alongside its neighbors.
1: President Xi values the relationship with the Arab world. He does not talk the talk, he walked the walk. What are your personal reflections on President Xi's, the importance is given to our relations?
0: Let me tell you, this is a very, very important question, and a remark must be mentioned. I experienced President Xi's visit maybe 10 years ago to our headquarters and delivering a speech in our main meeting hall. It was really something unforgettable. And even the, that time, all Arab embassies and even international embassies or foreign embassies came and attended this one. Secondly, I never forget also, and I was lucky because when I have been posted here in 2024 as a head of a mission, it was the 20th anniversary of the Chinese-Arab Cooperation Forum. And that time we have celebrated the ministerial meeting. By the opening was attended by President Xi and four Arab leaders that time. So President Xi's for the Arab world is not just, as you said, just word to word. No, he's giving importance. And in 2022, in the first China-Arab Leaders Summit in Riyadh, also, he gave some initiatives, and we are now working on it to make it come true.
1: Ambassador Hafez, thank you so much for your time.
0: You are most welcome.
1: And that will do it for this edition of The Hub on CGTN and Mongwen in Beijing. Thank you so much for tuning in. I'll see you again next time.
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0: with wit, wisdom, and a whole lot of fun. 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Gain a unique global perspective on topics that resonate universally. Tune in and turn up the excitement dial on Roundtable as we bridge gaps and break barriers one discussion at a time. 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
8: The scene in France, tear gas, chaotic scenes, and mounting clashes with riot police. Student protests get larger as tens of thousands join the movement, expressing anger over overcrowded classrooms and dilapidated buildings. And new concerns over growing measles cases in the United States. Nearly 4,000 cases across 47 states, the highest in over three decades. Hello there, and thanks so much for joining us. I'm Mike Walter in Washington, D.C. It's being called a day of mobilization in France. Tens of thousands of people, including union members, teachers, and parents, have joined student protesters, making it the biggest day of action yet. Demonstrations are being held in more than 40 towns and cities across France. They're calling on the government to provide funding for understaffed schools and crumbling classrooms, with riot police out in full force. But some protests have become violent. Sarah Coates is in Paris.
9: We're seeing here the very tail end of this protest at Republic. Just a little earlier, there were tens of thousands, or thousands upon thousands, I should say, of people packed into this area. They were climbing this statue here behind me, letting off fireworks. It was a largely peaceful protest, a very heavy police presence, but really what we saw on the ground were no clashes. These people have started moving away from this area. Certainly, we are hearing a lot of anger from these people who've been protesting. They are demanding their voices be heard. They want better conditions in the classroom. Now, this protest today is being backed by trade unions and also parent and teacher associations. So quite a large mobilization. Now, we can tell you that some 1,800 schools are closed or partly closed right across the country. Also, a number of universities have been blockaded. Certainly a lot of anger, a lot of frustration. And we were hearing a chant against police.
10: There's no teachers, and the government doesn't want to employ teachers, and they want to suppress teachers. The students can't have their diploma because they can't pass their exam because they don't have the teachers.
11: There are so many inequalities between schools from Paris and outside of Paris. We want simply to have good conditions in class.
12: We want to stand up for everyone, to support underprivileged high schools, and above all, we're here to make our voices heard and put an end to police repression, because everyone has had enough of it.
9: There is a 14-year-old child. He was injured by a Cougar tear gas canister. It hit him in the face, and he's reportedly had major surgery to his jaw. We do understand that his jaw's been completely smashed and his teeth ripped out. Now, his parents and lawyers, they are calling this attempted voluntary manslaughter, with the lawyer describing it as a grave act of police misconduct, saying that they believe there is a sense of impunity. Now, an inquiry has been launched. Still no comment from the Interior Ministry or also the head of police. And then in another separate incident, you may have seen these gruesome pictures coming in. A 15-year-old who had his arm blown off nearly to the elbow. He's undergone extensive surgery. We do understand that there also are charges being filed.
8: Sarah Coates there. At least 6,000 people have been arrested since the protests began last month, most of them minors. Hundreds have also been injured. French Prime Minister Sébastien Lecornu has ordered ministers to address students' demands by the end of October. Owen Fairclough has more from the northern city of Lille.
13: France's high school protests that have erupted across the country in recent days, sometimes with violent clashes between police and demonstrators, is now transforming into something national and much bigger. Schools and universities in cities like Lille are blockaded once again, bringing students onto the streets, but this time supported by parents, teachers, and even trade unions. And what started out as a protest against conditions in some high schools, a lack of basic central heating, and even staffing levels, is now grown into something much bigger during a key presidential election campaign, and that's cuts to state budgets that has implications for education. Here's what some of those demonstrators had to tell us.
2: We have classes that are completely packed. We often start at 8 a.m. and finish at 6:30 p.m. with no time to eat. It's a nightmare.
5: It's clear that for the presidential election, there's a lot at stake, and it's important to keep the focus on the students.
14: It's really important to support them because they have been mostly confronted by the government with violence, with the different forms of police actions that are against these poor minors.
13: With France's contested presidential election next year looming, it's perhaps inevitable that political candidates are trying to leverage this moment with very different takes on it. On the far left, led by Jean-Luc Mélenchon, well, he's behind these protests, urging students to come out and air their grievances and joining complaints against police, who are accused of being heavy-handed with some demonstrators. On the far right, led by Marine Le Pen, a very different take. She wants new laws to toughen up and crack down on protests. And at the same time, she's calling for budget cuts. She wants to halve France's public debt if she's elected. And that would mean steep cuts in just about every area of government, with implications for education funding going forward. Owen Fairclough, CGTN, Lille.
8: Fighting is intensifying in Yemen as Saudi-backed government forces launch a major offensive against the Houthis. New videos are showing Yemeni forces running over Houthi fighters in their vehicles. The videos posted by government forces detail their recapturing of vital territory near the Red Sea Strait, which was captured by Houthi rebels. The escalation has triggered the activation of the Mecca Defense Alliance, with Pakistan and Turkey agreeing to provide forces and military capabilities to Saudi Arabia. Ayad Al-Fandi reports now from Sana'a.
15: Things are moving very quickly here, and the main focus right now is on the fighting along Yemen's western coast. But let me start with the latest attacks inside Saudi Arabia, because they show how the conflict is increasing, reaching beyond Yemen's borders. And Saudi Arabia has targeted Saudi airports several times during this escalation. In its latest statements, military spokesman Yan Sari said the group launched a ballistic missile at Abha International Airport, claiming it hit the airport and disrupted air traffic. He also said several ballistic missiles were fired at the Al-Dagar military camp in Jizan. What is significant here is that these are not isolated incidents. Airports in southern Saudi Arabia, particularly in Jizan, Najran, and Abha, have repeatedly featured in Ansarullah's military statements during the current escalation. Saudi also authorities have confirmed the latest attacks on Jizan and Najran airports, saying three people were injured. On the ground, the main focus is now around Bab al-Mandab Strait. Saudi-backed government forces say they have retaken Jubab districts and several strategic positions overlooking the strait. And they also say they have recaptured Muqa. This would be a significant development given the strategic importance of Bab al-Mandab to international shipping. But Sana'a, again, strongly rejecting that account. Sana'a's officials denied that Muqa has fallen and say their forces are still holding the territorial gains they made in recent weeks. So at the moment, we are hearing two very different versions of what is happening on the ground. There's also a maritime dimension to this, by the way. The Saudi-led coalition says its naval forces have carried down operation around Hudaydah, targeting what it describes as weapons from your sides, explosive loading boats, and naval mines. The coalition also says the operation is aimed at preventing Ansarullah Houthi attacks on shipping in the southern Red Sea and protecting navigation around Bab al-Mandab. And this is where the conflict is taking on a much wider regional dimension. The activation of the Makkah Divine Alliance is significant, by the way, because it could bring Pakistan and Turkey more directly into the conflict, as we know, with discussions about rapidly deploying military forces and as well as, capabilities to Saudi Arabia. From here in Sana'a, the message coming from Ansarullah is that any country that enters the war against them could itself become a target.
16: Emergency teams have rescued the crew of a Liberian flag oil tanker in the Black Sea. The Russian Transport Ministry said the tanker was attacked by an unmanned vessel, setting it ablaze. The skies above the nearby resort city of Sochi were filled with plumes of black smoke. Moscow said the 23 crew members were all Indian nationals and none of them were injured. Palestinians are preparing for their first legislative elections in two decades. Voting is scheduled for November 28th, but in Gaza, where much of the infrastructure has been destroyed, organizing an election presents enormous logistical challenges. Rami Almagari is in Gaza.
17: Candidates are being nominated on electoral lists in Gaza as Palestinians prepare for legislative elections. For young Palestinians, the vote could open the door to new voices and a new political future.
18: As independent Palestinian young people, we see a lack of an effective role by political parties and the government in Gaza. Our candidacy is a natural response to the lack of government action in meeting people's needs. This is why we are submitting our candidacy today.
17: The most recent legislative elections were held in 2006 and won by Hamas. A year later, a political split left Hamas in control of Gaza and the Palestinian Authority governing parts of the occupied West Bank. No elections have been held in the Palestinian territories since then.
19: Hamas's approach to the upcoming elections is linked to its desire to reestablish itself within the Palestinian political system. Hamas believes that one of the objectives of the war and the U.S.-Israeli position is to remove it from political influence. Therefore, it sees the elections as a gateway to remaining part of the Palestinian political system.
17: Years of devastating war have left Gaza in ruins. Widespread destruction and tighter crossing restrictions have created major logistical challenges for holding elections.
20: Ballot boxes, ballot papers, and electoral ink, all these materials are prohibited from entering Gaza. Even international election monitoring missions have been prevented from entering. But this will not stop elections from being held in Gaza. We have alternatives if these materials and foreign delegations continue to be denied entry.
17: But beyond the logistical obstacles, the security situation remains a major test for holding elections in Gaza.
20: With the ongoing bombardment and strikes in Gaza affecting the movement of Election Commission staff, candidates, and voters, we are calling on the international community to help provide a safe and suitable environment for the elections.
17: A new electoral process is taking shape after two decades without a national vote in the Palestinian territories. But a major challenge lies ahead. Organizing elections in war-ravaged Gaza, where hundreds of thousands of people remain displaced. Rami Almighari, CGTN, Deir al-Balah, Central Gaza.
7: Keeping you up to date with all the world's top stories, this is The World Today.
16: Russian media reporting a second person has now died amid an alleged plague outbreak in Siberia. A laboratory employee died from a severe lung infection of unknown origin. The technician worked at the Plague Research Institute in Irkutsk. About 200 people who may have had contact with that person are under observation now. The WHO says public risk remains low as it's not easily spread. Russian officials say the situation is under control and that no infectious diseases have been reported among the institute's staff. No information is reported on the second purported death. New York has declared a health emergency over a measles outbreak that is spreading across a number of U.S. states. Governor Kathy Hochul said no

0: Dr. William Schaffner, a professor of preventive medicine and infectious diseases, told CGTN that given how fast measles can spread, 108 cases is a concerning number.
1: Well, I think the number is very serious and it's very sad. It's probably an undercount because there are undoubtedly other individuals, largely children, who have measles who haven't been reported, but they're still out there. And there's going to be a further spread of measles to other unvaccinated children.
0: Cases of measles, once thought to be largely eradicated in the US, have been accelerating this year, with 3,887 cases recorded, the most in three decades. One of the reasons New York made this decision is due to neighboring states' cases, including Pennsylvania, which has now registered more than 1,000 cases and at least five deaths. Dr. Schaffner says much of the rise can be attributed to mistrust and misinformation spreading on social media. He adds that some people also don't realise how serious it is. The measles outbreak also comes as the Trump administration, including Health Secretary Robert F. Kennedy Jr., have made efforts to modify vaccine regulations in the US.
1: I think it is likely, unfortunately, that the confusion, the confused messages that have come from both Washington and from Atlanta have made things puzzling for a lot of people. And that's led to hesitancy and skepticism and more questions. And as a consequence, the withholding of children from vaccination.
0: According to the Centers for Disease Control and Prevention, the first symptoms parents might notice include high fever, cough, a runny nose, and red watery eyes. Within 2 to 3 days, white spots can appear inside the mouth. Mitch McCann, CGTN, New York.
2: For more on the measles outbreak here in the United States, let's turn to Dr. Omar Awan. He's a physician as well as a senior public health contributor for Forbes magazine. And when you look at measles, it's worth noting that in 2000, about 26 years ago, it was declared eliminated by health officials but not fully eradicated. So we've seen this uptick in cases. What has changed between then and now, would you say?
3: Well, we've had declining vaccination rates, Mike, and that's precisely why we're having the outbreaks that are affecting many different parts of the United States. In order for measles to be controlled, vaccination rates typically have to be about 95% or higher. That's the level that you need for herd immunity, which is the protection that's conferred upon a population when a certain percentage of the population gets vaccinated. But we've seen that many communities throughout America have vaccination rates less than 95%. So even if it's 91 or 92%, as in many communities in Pennsylvania and New York, for example, that can allow measles to spread significantly because it's a highly contagious disease. So the declining immunity and vaccination rates has surged measles to spread, essentially.
2: Yeah, well, we've seen thousands of cases nationwide. So talk to us about what we're seeing in New York and your concerns there.
3: Well, I'm concerned because in New York, we already have 108 cases, most of which are in rural areas where there is already declining vaccination rates. And remember, New York borders Pennsylvania, which has the most cases now, over 1,000, which is the most we've seen in over three decades. And this is because there's a lot of vaccine hesitancy. People are confused, as a doctor laid out earlier, about vaccines. The messaging has not been clear from the federal level. There's a lot of misinformation on social media about vaccines and the safety and efficacy of vaccines. So this is all concerning because at the end of the day, what's going to allow us to decrease the spread of measles is increased vaccination. And if people are hesitant to get vaccination, we're going to start to see a resurgence and continued spread of measles. So that's really the most concerning feature here.
2: Yeah, you heard the governor of New York saying no one should get seriously ill or die from a vaccine-preventable disease. Clearly, there are a lot of people that feel that way. But, I mean, we, as you said, Pennsylvania getting hit really hard, New York as well, other states seeing this. What about that kind of messaging? How come that's not sinking in for parents?
3: That's the most important point, Mike. I think that people really need to realize that this is a vaccine-preventable disease. The MMR vaccine, which is a vaccine we give to prevent measles, is 97% effective if two doses are given. Highly effective. We have the tools to beat measles, but it's up to us to take the vaccine. And decades of research has shown it to be safe. So very minimal side effects, just, you know, fever, injection site pain, potentially a headache. So overwhelmingly safe, overwhelmingly effective. It's really up to us to parent.

0: parents and to the general public to take the vaccine to beat measles.
1: So, doctor, how do we put the brakes on something like this? Because, you know, as you said, it gets down to messaging. The other doctor saying that as well, confusion there. We know that the Trump administration has certainly pushed efforts to modify vaccine regulations. But, you know, when I grew up, I've got the vaccines. My kids got the vaccines. It just seemed like a normal pattern. What's changed over the last few years where parents are more hesitant, do you think?
0: But what's changed is precisely what you said, Mike, the messaging, the confusion on social media, people tying vaccines to autism, people saying that vaccines can harm individuals. We know that that's not true. We know that the evidence shows that they're overwhelmingly safe and effective. And when you have confusing messaging, it's very natural to become skeptical. That's a part of human nature, to become skeptical about whether or not you want to actually get vaccinated. This is why it's critical that people have honest conversations with their physicians. If you have questions about vaccines, talk to your pediatrician, talk to your doctor, ask those hard questions. This transparency is critical, and have your answers questioned and answered, and look at the data specifically. We need people to really look at data and see for themselves what's safe and what's effective, because ultimately lives are at risk. You know, 5 people have already died in Pennsylvania from something that is entirely preventable from vaccines.
1: Yeah, it's so sad to see. Thank you so much for your insights. Really appreciate it.
0: My pleasure. Thank you.
1: The U.S. midterm elections are less than a month away and campaigns are in full swing. At stake, control of the Senate and the House of Representatives plus 36 state governorships. Democrats are expected to do well. President Trump is out there on the campaign trail, pouring money into Republican races, hoping to minimize the damage. Jim Spellman has our report.
2: In the upcoming U.S. midterm elections, most polls suggest Democrats are favored to win the House of Representatives, and surging candidates in Republican strongholds like Texas suggest the Senate may be in play as well.
3: A few months ago, most people would have assumed that the Democrats had a good chance of taking back the House of Representatives. I think now there's also a decent chance that they're going to be able to take back the Senate, largely because Donald Trump's approval rating is so low.
4: Now listen, y'all.
2: Though Democrats appear to have the momentum, the outcome is far from determined. While President Trump's approval numbers are at historic lows, he remains the biggest draw on the campaign trail and plans near constant travel right up to Election Day, trying to convince voters his administration and the Republican-controlled Congress have been a success.
5: This, when Trump holds these rallies and goes to these plants and does these things, he doesn't just get national media to follow him. Now he gets local media to follow him. And when local media follows a lot of these people, that's what they see.
2: While polling indicates Trump has lost support even among Republicans, he remains popular with his MAGA base.
6: He's got us on the right track. He gets fought by everybody on the Democratic side, has to explain what he does every day. If we would turn him loose, we would see real good things happen to our country.
2: But that backing has not been easily transferred to down-ballot candidates in years Trump has not been running.
7: So I'm asking you to pretend that I'm on the ballot. I'm on the ballot.
2: And the Republicans hold several structural advantages. They were more successful than Democrats in altering congressional districts to their advantage, which may help them win at least a handful of House seats. Trump and the Republicans also have a large money advantage and are now using their war chest to flood swing states with ads. Plus, polling for some recent elections has been highly inaccurate, giving Republicans hope for an upset. And there is still time for a so-called October surprise, an unforeseen event that changes the course of the election.
5: It's defensible, but it's going to take a lot of things to go right for the Republicans.
8: But early in-person or mail-in voting is already underway in more than 40 states. Candidates are running out of time to change undecided voters' minds and convince their supporters to cast their ballots. Jim Spellman, CGTN, Washington.
1: 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Valued at $110 billion, the newly combined company is called Skydance. 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Chinese car makers are gaining ground in Argentina as the country's own car industry struggles. Joel Richards reports from the first expo of its kind in Buenos Aires.
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10: 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We started with this brand in 2018. It was very, very hard to convince the traditional Argentine customer to try a Chinese vehicle. They were not used to it. Now, it has completely changed because the vehicles are very, very high quality and people already know them.
9: The shifting landscape is down to government policy, with barriers to importing cars eased in January 2025.
11: Each year, 50,000 electric and hybrid vehicles can enter Argentina duty-free. That's pushing prices down, but also having an impact on local production.
9: Argentina's own auto industry is contracting. Production is down, and sales by August has fallen 24.5% year-on-year. Chinese brands are grabbing market share. Matias Antico is a familiar face to Argentina's car buyers, known for his reviews of new models.
12: We are heading towards a paradigm shift. All these new players, the Chinese ones, in this case, are going to end up shaping a whole new market with new rules. It will be a step forward. They're bringing modern tech to the table, and at the end of the day, that's good for the consumer.
9: Chinese car sales in Argentina have surged in 2026 to take 10% of the Argentine market, up from 2% late last year. With competitive prices and technology, Chinese cars are an increasingly common sight on Argentina's roads, posing questions for the local industry. Joel Richards, CGTN in Buenos Aires.
1: And that is The World Today. I'm Mike Walter. Thanks so much.
13: From north to south, east to west, people in China are chasing their dreams and leaving their mark. 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
1: Now the news. I'm Wen Jie. China says it hopes France and Germany will refrain from urging the European Union to use protectionist tools and avoid politicizing trade issues. A Commerce Ministry spokesperson was responding to a question regarding a proposal by the European nations for trade measures aimed at reinforcing the economy. The spokesperson said protectionism does not help with improving competitiveness, and decoupling is in no one's interest. The Chinese official urged France and Germany to uphold free trade and abide by World Trade Organization rules. Foreign Ministry spokesperson Guo Jiaquan says China firmly opposes U.S. arms sales to China's Taiwan region. Guo made the remarks after reports that Taiwan received two F-16V fighter jets from the United States and plans to receive another 64 this year. He says the U.S. should follow the One China principle and the Three China-U.S. joint communiques and act prudently on the Taiwan question. China has seen a surge in return travel on the sixth day of the National Day holiday as the week-long break winds down. Transport authorities have boosted capacity to ensure smooth journeys home. Railways are expecting over 22 million passenger trips on Tuesday, with nearly 2,200 additional trains scheduled. Waterways will handle 1.4 million trips. On popular water routes in cities such as Shanghai and Chongqing, smart systems monitor safety hazards such as overloading to keep the journey safe. On the roads, routes going into major cities are heavily congested. To help travelers avoid bottlenecks, transport authorities have teamed up with navigation platforms to issue real-time travel advisories. The Fraser Institute, a Canadian think tank, says Hong Kong remains the world's freest economy in its 2026 Economic Freedom of the World report. Hong Kong ranked first in freedom to trade internationally and second in regulation. A spokesperson for the Hong Kong Special Administrative Region government says Hong Kong will maintain its free port status, zero tariffs, and simple low taxes. French media report France has test-fired a strategic ballistic missile without a nuclear warhead from a nuclear-powered submarine. The missile was launched off western France and landed in the North Atlantic. France maintains a fleet of nuclear-powered submarines to support its nuclear deterrent. The euro steadied just above a 17-month low on Tuesday as eurozone bond markets stabilized. The euro was down less than 0.1% at $1.12 and extended its more than 1% drop from last week. The common currency has come under pressure due to worries about high debt levels and a political gridlock in France, with an upcoming snap election in Spain adding to headwinds. It hit the lowest level since May last year on Monday. Kenya's first confirmed Ebola case has died after arriving in Nairobi from the Republic of the Congo. The Kenyan health minister said authorities have identified 28 contacts, including family members and health workers. The DRC is battling its largest ever Ebola outbreak. The Central African country has recorded more than 8,000 cases and over 4,000 deaths. The epidemic also spread to Uganda, but the World Health Organization declared the country free of the disease in August. Finnish authorities have ordered preparatory work at two planned Google data center sites to stop until required environmental impact assessments are completed. The work, including tree clearing and construction of roads and storage areas, has been halted at sites in Muhos and Kajani. Google says it will comply with the authorities' instructions. The two projects are part of Google's 13 billion euro investment plan in Finland, which Google describes as its largest single investment in Europe. In sports, Novak Djokovic has won his seventh China Open men's singles title. Djokovic beat Alex de Minaur 7-6 before his opponent retired with an injury early in the second set. It was Djokovic's first China Open appearance in 11 years. He has now won all seven of his appearances at the tournament and extended his unbeaten run there to 34 matches. And that's the news. I'm Wen Jie.
2: From Epic
0: tales of mystery and magic, to accounts of battle and empire, from the verses of ancient poets,
2: 关关雎鸠，在河之洲,
0: to the masterpieces of our times. A Light on Literature brings to life China's literary heritage and a look at the world in a new light.
3: Hi, I'm Huang Rui. And on today's A Light on Literature, we conclude by presenting the book The Sound of Salt Forming, Short Stories by the Post-80s Generation in China, published by the Foreign Language Teaching and Research Press in 2016. In today's episode, we present you the final part of the story, Rough Guest Couple, written by Ma Xiaotao and translated by Li Lianguth. The author Ma Xiaotao, born in 1980, is a member of the Chinese Writers Association. Previously on Rough Guest Couple.
4: You don't want me to go? Go, Lelia thought for a moment and did not reveal his misgivings. In times like these, even good reasons sounded like excuses. For some things, paper just can't cover fire, even if he was trying to put this one out. How about I make this cake then? Wen Xiaonan dismissed his hesitation. Her focus was still on the cake. Sure.
3: In this episode.
4: On Saturday morning, Wen Xiaonan relied on the alarm clock as usual and struggled to wait before noon. To her, it was her proper wifely duty to overcome the biological habit of waking up in the afternoon and accompany her husband. Usually on the weekends, Lelia also woke up late, indulging himself on his day off. After brushing her teeth, Xiaonan started the carrot cake step by step. As she beat the eggs, she thought how an electric egg beater cost only a few dozen yuan more. What are you wearing for the party, darling? Lelia could see that she had no thought of tidying herself up, so he asked about it, pretending to be attentive. Just what I'm wearing now. Wen Xiaonan, with eyes half open, stirred the bowl of flour. She wore a pair of jeans that she had bought years ago. Lelia suspected it was the same pair she wore when she mistakenly ate peanut butter and was sent to the emergency room. Her top was a black t-shirt, and on the front was a faded Mickey Mouse logo. No matter how naturally beautiful you are, you can't always be untidy. Luckily, you're the younger of your schoolmates and ought to be much more youthful and prettier than our year's sisters. Today, they'll be dressed to the nines for sure, so you can't be too sloppy. As Lelia recalled, Xiaonan had always liked dressing up. At school, almost all her living expenses were spent on all kinds of outfits. One time, for a pair of boots, she ate the cheapest food at the cafeteria for a whole month. You're pretty vain. Fine, I'll change my outfit so as not to embarrass dear brother Lelia. I'll change in a bit. Lelia opened Xiaonan's closet. Suddenly he felt sad. Inside the simple sliding door were a few sad-looking t-shirts, a few pairs of wrinkly pants. Nothing that could make a show. He wanted to choose a nice outfit for Xiaonan to wear, but there weren't really any options. You only have this many clothes, he yelled into the kitchen. I don't go out anyway. Wearing pajamas will do. Then what did you show me those messed up clothes for? They were for looking. Looking doesn't cost anything. There was some flour on Xiaonan's arm. Her astute expression was full of confidence, as if looking at those bizarre clothes of a few dozen yuan was a huge advantage. If you liked them, you should have brought them. They weren't expensive. We're not so poor as to have no money to buy you clothes. Don't bother yourself over these little things. So what are you going to wear? Look down there and see if there isn't a skin-coloured t-shirt. My mum bought it for me for my birthday last year, and I heard it was worth a lot. What is skin-coloured? Like going nude, like wearing no clothes, flesh-coloured. Never mind, you don't understand. I'll find it myself in a minute. Wen Xiaonan washed her hands and got out what could be called a light pink blouse. Apparently light pink was no longer called light pink, it was called skin-coloured. She put on the skin-coloured blouse, her smile especially bright. Lelia quickly complimented her on it, and then they looked at each other silently. When they had fallen in love, Lelia pledged over and over again to treat her well. When he succeeded in the world, he said he'd give her the best of everything. He'd give her contentment and take her to 1,000 places. Now, his wife had only a simple closet, and she wasn't able to find a single unwrinkled thing to wear.

have been listening to Rough Cast Couple, a short story selected from the book The Sound of Salt Forming, short stories by the post-80s generation in China, edited by Song Gong and Yang Qingxiang, and published by the Foreign Language Teaching and Research Press. The author of the short story, Ma Xiaotao, was born in 1982. She is a member of the Chinese Writers Association and an editor at People's Literature. She was the first prize winner in the New Concept Writing Competition in 2001. Chapter 8. Xia Xueting lived in a villa. Even though no one knew its specific price, Lei Lie could guess this kind of townhouse inside the Fourth Ring Road must have cost a fortune. The interior decorating style was classical European of exaggerated magnificence. All the leather and wooden furniture was authentic and of high quality. Flowered wallpaper, wave patterns, pleats, nothing was thought too difficult. Those delicate and elegant adornments could in no way make one associate the place with a home. One's subconscious urge was either to protect it or destroy it, not mess it up and try to maintain the elegant original appearance. Or smash it to pieces, crumple the neat cushions and plant your butt on the sofa. A huge chandelier and wall sconces lined up neatly. This place truly needed lots of lights because it was so spacious. A single light couldn't light up the entire darkness. An unfathomable aroma wafted around the room. The scent strongly penetrated Lei Lie's lungs. It smelled very much like Xia Xueting, hypocritical but grave, and unnecessarily aromatic. Xia Xueting wore a shawl and sat primly in the hostess's chair. Her expression was majestic, reminiscent of one's middle school headmistress. In what seemed like a scene from a TV drama, Lei Lie felt a tad uncomfortable and was conscious of his own breathing. He saw Xiao Nuan hand over the cake. Xia Xueting merely glanced at it and motioned to the maid to take the cake. But Xiao Nuan was unfazed, which only made Xia Xueting appear even more snobbish, like a third-rate actor at rehearsal. In the living room, the male classmates were discussing the various pressures of life. They spoke of their slowly increasing incomes and the slowly rising inflation. Xia Xueting assumed the role of a tour guide and led the female students to survey her domain. In the walk-in closet, some females gasped in admiration. This is over the top. This is almost as big as our living room. Lei Lie was a little distracted. He didn't know how Wen Xiaonan felt confronting Xia Xueting's bountiful closet, whether she wouldn't secretly sigh at their different fates. He recalled a presentation in his freshman year when Xia Xueting had not done her homework and had begun to forget her lines. She pretended to be calm and repeated twice, flowers are the same year after year, but people are different from year to year. But she couldn't remember the following lines and stood distressed in the middle of the stage. Although the years had flown by, Xia Xueting hadn't changed. That combative dignity, that magnificent hypocrisy, that perpetual recitative tone of speaking made one feel like yawning despite having just woken up. Even though they hadn't seen each other for a few years, she wasn't unrecognisable. She marched on uninterrupted according to her own purpose, firm and steady. Although she had dreamed of being rich and had indeed become so, this was not unusual. Everything was possible. It was just a matter of being firm-footed. Lei Lie suddenly developed a hint of admiration for her. Perhaps she had never pretended. Perhaps she had always been herself. He had been disappointed in her when they parted. He really had misunderstood her. He had thought her actions false and insincere, but in fact, some people were just born that way. Her DNA in her cells had determined her past, present, and future, and she would continue to be boring just like this. That monotony was her greatest truth. The food was delivered from a 5-star restaurant. It was arranged on gold-rimmed plates, placed on lace placemats. Xia Xueting adoringly pursed her cherry lips and called everyone to the table. The desserts, naturally, came from the same restaurant. Among them was a blueberry cheesecake that Lei Lie loved. Lei Lie noticed that there had been no sign of Xiao Nuan's carrot cake since it was handed to the maid. He glanced at Xiao Nuan beside him, trying to gauge if she was upset. Xiao Nuan intently ate her cake, suddenly turning to him and declaring, "I want to learn how to make this. It's delicious." "It's hard to make. I tried several shops. Still, this shop had the best." Xia Xueting carried on the conversation dismissively. "Sister, I'm learning to make cakes. This will be my goal."
Making cakes is difficult. I don't have the energy. Try this peanut crisp. Sasriting pointed to a little square on the cake platter. It's delicious. This shop makes the best. I'm full. I can't eat anymore. One bite. Take a bite and put the rest back on your plate. It really is melting your mouth. I'm very picky, you know, but it was love at first sight. Sasriting continued to encourage. I don't like peanuts. The peanut flavour isn't that strong. A very wholesome buttery taste. Really. She really doesn't like peanuts. You eat it yourself if you like it so much. Lelia didn't know why Sanoan didn't say she was allergic to peanuts. It wasn't that she didn't like it. It was that if she ate it, she would swell up like a pig's head. She could even lose consciousness. Sasriting's personality hadn't changed. She still enjoyed imposing on people. You have been listening to Rough Cast Couple, a short story selected from the book The Sound of Salt Forming, short stories by the post-80s generation in China, edited by Song Gong and Yang Qingxiang, and published by the Foreign Language Teaching and Research Press. The author of the short story, Ma Xiaotao, was born in 1982. She is a member of the Chinese Writers Association and an editor at People's Literature. She was the first prize winner in the New Concept Writing Competition in 2001. Lelia watched the two of them talking and felt that Sasriting was just like Xiaonuan's aunt. Her high chignon, delicate makeup and very whiny three-dimensional voice, combined with the superb house, all seemed designed by the same artisan. She and everything around her had become one, expensive yet corny, pricey yet vulgar. Though, when Xiaonuan was wearing her most expensive clothes, in that room she still wasn't luxurious enough. But it wasn't poverty or shabbiness she displayed, it was an unsullied and pure aura. It was as if her brow was suffused with the light of youth. She could never belong to this dissolute house. She didn't care about the puny light in front of her. Her heart belonged to the universe, to the land of dreams. "I hear you live outside the Fifth Ring Road, am I right?" Sasriting asked, knowingly. The words no sooner left her mouth than Liu Lei noticed that all the dessert forks at the table had frozen mid-air. Everyone pretended to act naturally, but they all undoubtedly all understood Miss Xia's intent. "Yes, not just outside, but more like a 30 yuan taxi fare outside," when Sanwen appeared, unruffled. "You live so far out. How do you get to work?" Sasriting wouldn't let it go, still feigning innocence. "We wake early and retire late, on the go from dawn until dusk," when Sanwen raised her head as if to demonstrate a kind of wonderful life that no one had ever experienced before. "Not easy," Sasriting shook her head and sighed vigorously as if she was trying to upstage her. "No money, but we're young, so I guess we just have to suck it up. Aren't there people working in Hong Kong across the border daily to return home to Shenzhen? Thinking about that makes me feel more balanced," when Sanwen took another bite of cake. "That reminds me, I'm going shopping in Hong Kong next month. Do you want to come?" Sasriting asked warmly. "What? We haven't gotten to know each other yet. I wouldn't feel comfortable." Sasriting laughed awkwardly. Lelia noticed some chocolate frosting on her front teeth. The combination of the frosting and the smile made for an oddly amusing image. "Sister, there's frosting on your teeth," when Sanwen's words directed everyone's attention to Sasriting's teeth. It sounded as though her observation was good-natured. Lelia couldn't suppress a smile. When Xiaonuan had deftly and without malice gained the upper hand, his wife had completely outflanked and repulsed Sasriting's attack without drawing a weapon. He wasn't sure whether the teeth and frosting remark had been deliberate or not. At college, Sasriting had never lost an opportunity to condemn the food. Even in the dining hall, where 3 yuan could buy you 2 dishes and a soup, she liked to complain that there was too much oil or too little salt. Later, she would expertly complain that a certain restaurant's medium rare beef was always overcooked. It wasn't professional enough, and yet it was highly recommended on the menu. That was the time when she refused to say menu in Chinese, but called it menu in English instead. She said, "Oh, how horrible! I ordered medium rare and they gave me well done, and it's on the menu! How can this be tolerated?" Delivered from a 5-star kitchen to a home that rivaled a 5-star hotel, this meal should have been considered high class. But Lelia was still hungry. Although the varieties of food and their amounts were definitely enough, really more than enough, Lelia had no appetite. He didn't want to eat what could be truly described as gourmet cuisine on Sasriting's table. It appeared impersonal and couldn't entice him to eat happily.
How could food have humanity? What a ridiculous yardstick. Perhaps his description was inappropriate. He was really thinking of Wen Xiaonan's dishes. He thought about those experimental dishes she made. Often failures, they were sometimes ugly but tasty, sometimes attractive but unpalatable. He looked forward to surviving this upscale dinner, crossing half of Beijing, and going home to enjoy his very own family cooking. You have been listening to Rough Cast Couple, a short story selected from the book The Sound of Salt Forming, short stories by the post-80s generation in China, edited by Song Gang and Yang Qingxiang, and published by the Foreign Language Teaching and Research Press. The author of the short story, Ma Xiaotao, was born in 1982. She is a member of the Chinese Writers Association and an editor at People's Literature. She was the first prize winner in the New Concept Writing Competition in 2001. On the way back, the night breeze ruffled Wen Xiaonan's discoloured hair. Lei Lie smiled a secret, enchanted smile. He liked her malnourished look, thin frame and dull black hair. He thought of her lying on the hospital bed after the peanut allergy incident, very casually saying, "Then I'll be your girlfriend first, to slowly prepare." Now they've been married for several years.

Darling, do you think I could make a blueberry cake as good as that? When Saunawen interrupted Lelia's reverie. Nonsense, your baking is much better than that. It's your blind admiration. Can I ask a question? Lelia had a sudden thought. Go ahead. Why didn't you say you were allergic to peanuts, but said you didn't like them? Why should I tell her I'm allergic to peanuts? Who is she? Why should I reveal my weaknesses to her? What if she tried to kill me with peanuts? Wen Xiaonan waved her thin hand, making a powerful gesture. Are you paranoid? Who knows? Don't you think she was a bit hostile to me? You felt it? I thought you were dumb. In fact, you're usually pretty ferocious. How come today you chose to fight a cold war? I don't even know her. Why would I be ferocious? Besides, look how pretentious she was, wearing a stupid shawl indoors. It's not the season, it's so warm. It wasn't a bonfire party. Obviously she's abnormal. Either too strong, strong to the point of being crazy. Why should I pick a fight with her? Or maybe she's too weak. I don't want to fight with the loser. I am sympathetic. Besides, why fight with your ex-girlfriend? Forebears plant the trees and successors enjoy the shade. If she hadn't left, would I have come? I'm a successor. One shouldn't bully one's forebear, right? Lelia was intrigued, but at the same time he felt hungry. Honey, let's go home and eat. I'm still hungry. No, really? The hostess wasn't all that great, but the food was pretty good. You're picky about my food. Hers was 5-star, and you were still picky? I didn't think it was all that good. It was boring. That's an unhealthy attitude. If the individual is disgusting, then leave it to that. But good-tasting food is good-tasting food. Don't be so narrow-minded. Eat when you ought to eat. I knew we shouldn't have taken your carrot cake. I could have eaten up when we got home. Lelia remembered Xiaonan's overlooked carrot cake. It's okay. Leave it for Sister Xia. She ate so little, but was probably waiting for us to leave before gobbling up my carrot cake. She must be very gluttonous. Otherwise, why would she look so solid? Must be all that secret eating. Lines of people filled the subway. The city was always full of people. Even during the weekends, the buses were packed. In the sea of people, he clasped her hand, and a stream of warmth flowed across his palm. What did you think of their home? Lelia asked. It was so big and scary. Better spill some pebbles or you won't know where you've walked, and the decoration was really tacky. But seeing her in such a big house suddenly made me feel I've let you down. Brother, you're not very poetic. Does she have our green doors? Wen Xiaonan swayed with the crowd and continued, but her walk-in closet was truly spectacular. You didn't see it, but it was just like a movie star's, really stately. When we have money, I'll get a walk-in closet. And if we don't have money? Lelia asked pointedly. Then forget it. We haven't got many coats or hats, and to think of a walk-in closet. Wen Xiaonan's equanimity gave Lelia a lump in his throat. Xia Shuiting was also a full-time housewife. Her main duties were nothing more than shopping to fill her cloakroom, ordering the maid to clean up the house, playing cards or going to the theatre. Lelia was completely unfamiliar with the so-called rich wife lifestyle. When Saunawen didn't work, she detested competition and pressure. She would rather build her kingdom with a few cats. A few days earlier, he had been still frustrated with how hopeless she was. Today, he suddenly felt a little remorseful. Although Xiaonan was different from the other girls, her view of the good life was more complicated, yet simpler. But as a husband, he should at least give her a finished bedroom, and then complain about her wasting so many days. Perhaps in a few days, he would still resent her baking class and think of a way to persuade her to find something useful to do. Or, perhaps, he would still find her bowed back and online activities annoying. But today, it was as if he could see her semi-transparent wings. He could see her spirit light and free. He felt she was flying. Many years ago, when he had courted her, she had been like this. And now she remained so, as long as these most basic attributes didn't change. She was a gem. When they emerged from the subway station, 2 bus stops from their home, Lelia suggested they walk. Xiaonan nodded faintly. Ahead of them lay a wide, straight road without an exit, stretching far into the distance. About 2 kilometers down that road was a rough-cast apartment that was their own.

What you just heard was the final part of the story, titled Rough Guest Couple. Rough Guest Couple tells a story of a young couple struggling to settle down in Beijing after graduation. Interwoven with simple, crisp, humorous, robust, and youthful expressions, the story draws an authentic picture of the life of a young Chinese couple in a big city. It is a journey full of financial struggle, love, tears, conflict, growth, and passion. And that concludes the book, The Sound of Salt Forming, Short Stories by the Post-80s Generation in China, published by the Foreign Language Teaching and Research Press in 2016. Thank you for joining us on this literary journey. I'm Huang Rei. See you next time.

0: You have been listening to Rough Cast Couple, a short story selected from the book The Sound of Salt Forming, short stories by the post-80s generation in China, edited by Song Gong and Yang Qingxiang, and published by the Foreign Language Teaching and Research Press. The author of the short story, Ma Xiaotao, was born in 1982. She is a member of the Chinese Writers Association and an editor at People's Literature. She was the first prize winner in the new concept writing competition in 2001.
1: From epic tales of mystery and magic to accounts of battle and empire, from the verses of ancient poets,
2: 关关雎鸠，在河之洲,
1: to the masterpieces of our times, A Light on Literature brings to life China's literary heritage and a look at the world in a new light.
0: You have been listening to Rough Cast Couple, a short story selected from the book The Sound of Salt Forming, short stories by the post-80s generation in China, edited by Song Gong and Yang Qingxiang, and published by the Foreign Language Teaching and Research Press. The author of the short story, Ma Xiaotao, was born in 1982. She is a member of the Chinese Writers Association and an editor at People's Literature. She was the first prize winner in the new concept writing competition in 2001.
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0: Some say Chinese is one of the most difficult languages in the world, and learning it is almost impossible.
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1: the grammar.
5: 知吃思吃都还难.
6: It just complicates it so much.
0: Only because you're not learning it in the right way. Why not try Takeaway Chinese, where you can take some Chinese away and experience progress day by day. Takeaway Chinese, we will promise you a difference. Some say Chinese is one of the most difficult languages in the world, and learning it is almost impossible.
1: So learning Chinese, the most difficult thing.
2: 非常难.
3: So I'm sort of tone deaf. I can't really hear them.
4: I think the cultural mindset is the biggest complication for
1: the grammar.
5: 知吃思吃都还难.
6: It just complicates it so much.
0: Only because you're not learning it in the right way. Why not try Takeaway Chinese, where you can take some Chinese away and experience progress day by day. Takeaway Chinese, we will promise you a difference.
7: Welcome to Takeaway Chinese. I'm Yo Hong Lin. Joining me today, the athletic and artsy Tony Reid. Hi, Tony.
8: Hey, Niu. Pleasure to be on the program again.
7: I think we've already covered how to say goodbye in different ways, how to say thank you in different ways. And here, maybe in today's episode, since we are already talking about Tony being a very tolerant person, perhaps today we can learn different ways to accept an apology in Chinese.
8: Accepting an apology. Yeah, let's do that.
7: Okay, so for our dear listeners, if you're interested in Chinese culture and you want to get a grip with the Chinese language, then this is the show for you. Stick with us and you soon see the rewards. And for more fun Chinese learning, follow our Facebook page, CRI Learn Chinese, to watch many fun videos and live streams. But now, let's provide you with some free Chinese for takeaway. 我跟我的合作伙伴和好了。如果是我的话，肯定没办法原谅背叛过我的人。你太宽容了。Every single time you laugh at my slow, miraculous pronunciation of Chinese.
8: This time I'm actually laughing at the conversation.
7: Oh,
8: because
7: really?
8: This conversation is, I feel like a girl's talk, maybe. I mean, I think sometimes guys, we make mistakes and then the girls are talking like, you should get rid of that bozo. And then it's like, nah, I feel like I'm going to give him another chance. And then it's like, oh, you're too nice.
7: That's fun. You know? It can happen between girls for sure. But here, actually, when we're talking about my partner here, it's my work partner.
8: Oh.
7: Yeah, so this is a business conversation.
8: Oh, is it really?
7: Uh-huh.
8: I took that the wrong way.
7: Also the reason I am a little bit suspectical. You know, sometimes people say one can never change his color. You should never forgive someone who has really hurt you bad or betray you, especially if it's a working relationship. But sometimes people say, you know, they deserve a second chance. If they have really apologized and really feel that way, you should give them another chance. You guys work together pretty good. So yeah, I'm very interested to know your view on it. But before jumping into that conversation, perhaps we can learn about the dialogue a little bit first.
8: Yeah.
7: Okay, so for the first sentence, 我跟我的合作伙伴和好了.
8: This is I made up with my partner or colleague or...
7: Yeah, it's an interesting one because 合作伙伴, 合作 carries the meaning of cooperation, and 伙伴 would be partner. But in the Chinese context, I think it's very obvious that it's I made up with my work partner.
8: Really?
7: Whereas in English, if you say my partner, it can be a little bit misleading.
8: Well, yeah, it's like, yeah, your romantic partner. Or, I mean, we don't really use it unless if we're talking about a colleague, we just say colleague. And how do we say colleague again in Chinese?
7: 同事。
8: Yes, I knew that.
7: Yeah, but that can be a little bit tricky because in the Chinese context, if you're talking about your colleague, your 同事, of course, you can say 同事. But partner is more like you are having or running a business together. This is your company and he is your...You know, business partner.
8: Okay.
7: That is a little bit more specific there.
8: Yeah.
7: 合作伙伴。
8: 合作伙伴。
7: Yeah, 合作伙伴。And of course, 合作伙伴 here is one of the keywords. And the previous four characters are rather simple.
8: Oh, 我, 我 this is I. And then 跟 is with, right?
7: With, yes. You can also say 合 it's also with.
8: Oh, yeah, yeah, 合
7: Yep.

0: And then 我的 is my.
1: Yeah.
0: 合作 is
1: cooperation.
0: Cooperation, uh-huh. Right? And then 伙伴 is, as you mentioned, it's partner.
1: Yeah.
0: And then 和 好了.
1: So, I knew you would say that, but actually here 和好 is a word.
0: Oh, 和好.
1: Because we see 和 and we see 好了 so often. So it's an honest mistake. And I forgive you. 原谅你了. Actually here 和好 is make up.
0: Okay, make up.
1: Yeah, so 和 carries the meaning of together. We mentioned it. So with or together. And 好 is good. So it's like saying we are back together and we're good. So make up.
0: All right.
1: So 和好, make up.
0: 和好. And if you want to ask someone, how did you make up?
1: 你是怎么和好的? Remember, 怎么 being how.
0: 怎么, right.
1: 怎么和好的?
0: 怎么和好的?
1: That'll be how did you make up.
0: Okay,
1: so 我和我的合作伙伴和好了, or here in the dialogue, 我跟我的合作伙伴和好了. And then part B said a long sentence. 如果是我的话, 肯定没办法原谅背叛过我的人, 你太宽容了. So the latter part, the entire latter part would be what B, part B said.
0: If it were me, there would be no way to forgive those who betrayed me.
1: Yep.
0: You're too forgiving.
1: Yep, that's what part B said.
0: So 如果 is if, yeah?
1: Uh-huh, 如果, if.
0: 是我, this is like me, mm-hmm. Were me or is me.
1: Yeah.
0: And then 的话, what exactly is 的话? This is like in case or...
1: Yeah, 的话 is actually a fun one because as a Chinese native, I would not list it as a word. But actually, in the Chinese language, this is a very useful and important and very common structure showcasing the idea of if. So it's a hypothetical situation. You can put 的话 at the end of the condition of the hypothetical situation. Mm. So people would know you are imagining a condition where something, if something have happened. So this is another version of if, another version of 如果.
0: So if you have 如果, do you end that part with 的话 at the end?
1: You can.
0: You can.
1: You can also omit 的话. And also, if you have 的话, you can have 如果. You can also not have 如果.
0: Oh.
1: We have several sentences, several examples here. We know, like I said, 的话 is used to place right after a phrase. The phrase would be the imaginary situation. For example, you can say, if you go to Beijing. Mm. Think about it. You go to Beijing. How to say you go to Beijing?
0: 你去在北京?
1: 你去北京.
0: 你去北京.
1: And if you go to Beijing would be 你去北京的话.
0: Oh.
1: It's that easy.
0: Okay.
1: Uh-huh.
0: What about 如果?
1: 如果你去北京.
0: Oh, 如果你去北京.
1: Yeah. So you can see that you put 如果 in front of the situation.
0: Mm.
1: You put 的话 at the end of the situation.
0: Okay.
1: And you can have them both. You can have either one. You can play around with the words, having fun. None of the choices is wrong. So yeah, very nice example. And you can also say things like, if he likes it. So he like, how to say he likes?
0: 他喜欢.
1: Uh-huh.
0: So 如果他喜欢.
1: Or?
0: 他喜欢的话.
1: Perfect. See?
0: Ooh.
1: If he likes it, I'll buy it for him. Something like that, right?
0: Mm.
1: So the
0: 我买了。我买了。他喜欢的话,我就买了。
1: It's like saying, as long as he likes it, I'll buy it no matter the price. I don't care. I'm just going to make him happy.
0: Okay.
1: This is a funny thing because in Chinese, we also have the expression 恋爱脑.
0: 恋爱脑. So I is love, right?
1: Love, yes. 脑 is brain.
0: Okay.
1: So if you say someone has a 恋爱 is a rather official way of saying love, a romantic relationship. So 恋爱脑 would be talking about the kind of people who would, let's say, lose consciousness, lose a clear head, lose the ability to actually think about what's right and what's wrong once they're in love. They'll just do whatever that is making the other part, the other part happy, the partner happy. So, 恋爱脑 would be... How do you say that in English? Is there an expression?
0: Being lost in love or blind in love?
1: Oh, blind in love. Yeah, that's probably it. So, 如果他喜欢 or 他喜欢的话多贵我都买了。If he likes it, I'll buy it no matter the price.
0: Oh, wow. That's a good position to be in.
1: For the him, not the her. Okay. The next example here is, 我们弄丢了的话怎么办? 丢 would be lost.
0: 丢了, so 我们弄?
1: 弄丢。
0: So if we lost, because 的话 is if, yeah?
1: Yeah.
0: So, yeah, if we lose it or if we've lost it.
1: If we've lost it, what should we do? 怎么办? What should we do?
0: 怎么办?
1: So, as you can see, it's quite simple. You just have 的话 at the end of the phrase or have if at the beginning of the phrase, and then you can have an hypothetical situation and ask what if. I was thinking about how to translate 的话, and I think it's a little bit like let's say.
0: Let's say.
1: Yeah. Let's say something happened. What would you do? So let's say you were in that position, or let's say you traveled back in time.
0: Mm.
1: It's like saying if without saying if.
0: Okay.
1: So in Chinese, it's like saying 如果 without saying 如果. And you can try to associate the meaning, let's say, with the Chinese word 的话, because you know 话 is...speak or say something. It's related to say something.
0: Right.
1: So it's a little bit like, let's say.
0: Oh, wow. That's a pretty clever way of putting it.
1: Thank you.
0: I feel like I hear 如果 a little bit more, but yeah, 的话 is a bit clever. I like that.
1: Okay. Glad you like it. So here in the dialogue, 如果是我的话, if it were me.
0: And then 肯定。
1: 肯定。
0: 没办法。
1: 没办法。
0: So 肯定 means like...something for sure?
1: For sure. So I must, can't do something.
0: Okay, so I must. 没办法.
1: 没办法.
0: So this is like there's no way to do something.
1: Exactly.
0: Right? So there must be no way. And then
1: 原
0: 谅. 原谅.
1: 原谅.
0: Is this forgive?
1: This is forgive.
0: Okay.
1: It's the theme of this episode. 原谅.
0: 原谅. Forgive. 被叛国.
1: 被叛国.
0: 被叛国. So 背叛means betray. What does the 国 mean here?
1: Have. So it suggests that this action, 背叛, betray, happened in the past. So it's a pastime reference.
0: Oh, past. Okay. And then 我的人. So was I. And then, so 我的人, this is the like people of me?
1: Yeah, if you take 我的人 out from the context, it's precisely my people. But here, 背叛过我 is actually talking about 的人 is like the kind of people.
0: Me.
1: Exactly, the kind of people who betrayed me.
0: 明白。
1: So, 肯定没办法原谅背叛过我的人. This is rather complicated, but I think in Takeaway Chinese, in this podcast show, we...rather not explain the Chinese grammar from a very, let's say, academic kind of way. We don't like to make it
0: way.
1: Too complicated.
0: Yeah.
1: And
0: I appreciate that.
1: Thank you. I think it's an easier way since this is a podcast show and people listen to it instead of having...a real teacher standing in front of them and a textbook and everything. But we try to give you rather not that complicated sentence formula structures so you can put them in. And the nice thing about Chinese is that if you understand each and every word, most of the times you would be able to understand the sentence as well. So, for example, here, 肯定, you know, it's not for sure. 没办法, have no way. 原谅, forgive.背叛, betray, and 我, I, 人, people. You can guess what it means.
0: Yeah, if you know, the big if, right? If you know what these other
1: All
0: words
1: the
0: mean.
1: All the words mean, yeah. So, 如果是我的话,肯定没办法原谅背叛过我的人。你太宽容了。
0: So you're too forgiving. So, 你 is you. 太 is like very or too,
1: very,
0: right?
1: Too.
0: And then 宽容, this is, the forgiving.
1: Yeah. Forgiving. 你太宽容了, you are too forgiving.
0: So 宽容 is the adjective, and then 原谅 is
1: the verb. Yes. Oh, and wow. Here, 宽容, we know you can say 你很宽容, you're very forgiving. Mm-hmm. And you can also say 你是一个宽容的人.
0: Do you need one forgiving person?
1: 你是一个

0: 跟我的合作伙伴和好了。
1: 如果是我的话，肯定没办法原谅背叛过我的人。你太宽容了。See, this is the perfect role for both of us, because from the very beginning of the show, people know you, Tony, are a very forgiving person. 非常宽容的人。
0: I try to be.
1: You're listening to Takeaway Chinese with myself, Niu Honglin, and Tony. We would love to hear from you. Send us your thoughts by email to learnchinese@cri.com.cn. Coming up next, let's learn how to accept an apology. Don't go away, so you will take some Chinese away.Welcome back to Takeaway Chinese. I'm Niu Honglin, joined by Tony. So, Tony, since you're a very, very forgiving, very tolerant person.
0: Very, very, these extremes. I'm not very forgiving.
1: I'm
0: okay.
1: I want that at the end of the recording, you're saying, no, I hold no grudge at all. I forgive you for not being here for so long because I'm a very, very, very forgiving person.
0: Oh, so I'm
1: building it up.
0: Okay.
1: Okay, so how many ways do you know when it comes to answering people's apology or accepting people's apology in Chinese?
0: 不用。
1: 不用。Ah, this is actually a...I would say popular one.
0: Yeah.
1: Uh-huh.
0: I heard 不用 and also, 没事了 or,
1: uh-huh.
0: And then,
1: There's the one that is really close to the thing you say when people say thank you to you.
0: 不客气。
1: 不客气。No, 不客气 doesn't work.
0: No.
1: I misled you. Okay, so, let's start from the beginning.
0: Okay.
1: The very common one would actually be 没关系。
0: 没关系。
1: No worries.
0: Yeah.
1: Or no, from the surface of it, the word 关系 is relationship.
0: Mm.
1: So no relationship actually means here there is no...
0: I have no relationship with you?
1: No, it means that the things that you're apologizing for has no relation with me. I don't really care about it. I don't think it's a matter. I don't need you to apologize. You don't have to apologize. You can understand it that way.
0: Mm.
1: So anyway, 没关系 would be no worries. And also,
0: oh, no worries. Okay.
1: Another no worries, nothing. Don't worry about it would be 不要紧。
0: 不要紧。
1: 不要紧 is a little bit like it's not serious.So it's not serious enough for you to apologize.
0: 不要紧。
1: 紧。紧。
0: Yeah, it's not serious?
1: Not serious. So it's like, for example, in a crowd, you step on someone and you said, I'm sorry. And they say, 不要紧。不要紧。It's no worries. It's not, you're not hurting me. It's fine. It's not that serious.
0: Not a big deal.
1: Not a big deal. You don't have to say you're sorry. So 不要紧。That's another one. And 没事儿。
0: 没事儿。
1: Yes,
0: 没。It's okay.
1: It's okay. Have no matter. So again, this is not a matter. This is not something serious. You don't have to apologize.
0: What's the pinyin for 没事儿? I know M-E-I is 没。
1: 是would be S-H-I.
0: Oh, I knew that.
1: 没事。Don't worry about it. And the funny thing is, the one that you mentioned in the beginning, 不用不用。不用。It actually means...You don't have to.
0: Okay.
1: You don't need to. You don't have to apologize to me. It's fine. It's not something you have to apologize. So 不用。
0: 不用。
1: 不用不用。
0: 好。
1: And as you can see, it's universal around the world, I guess, is that in every language, when you're accepting an apology, you are being nice by saying there is no need for an apology. That's how you reply to it. It's the same thing in Chinese. In Chinese, when they say 没关系, no worries, 不要紧, it's not that serious, 没事, don't have to. It's all saying that, no, don't apologize to me, you don't have to. It's the same sentiment, I think.
0: What about if someone says, I'm sorry, and you want to say, yes, you are sorry?
1: Do we say that in Chinese?
0: Probably not. I think,
1: don't think we say that in Chinese.
0: Because in English, it's pretty, if you want to be, you know, a jerk, then that's what you say.
1: If you want to be a jerk, you can also say, well, if you want to be an educated jerk, you want to say, apology accepted, right? It's very mean and it's like, yeah.
0: Yeah. Oh, yeah, yeah.
1: Sophisticated jerk. In Chinese, I think you don't say that, but you continue to blame the other party.
0: Oh, really?
1: For example,

0: On the road, you bump into, like, literally bump into someone with your bike and they fell over. And if you say, "Sorry, sorry, how are you?" And if they say, "Oh my God, it hurts so much. You look at my bike, you ruined my bike. Look, my purse is all over the place." Then they're not forgiving you.
1: I see.
0: Yeah, so different, a little bit different in the culture, but if you want to be a jerk, there are different ways, of course, as
1: All
0: well.
1: right.
0: And lucky for us, if you want to be very nice, like we want you to be and we want to be ourselves,
1: Of course.
0: there are different ways to say, "No worries, don't apologize, it's fine, it's not a big deal,"
2: 不要紧。
0: both languages as well. 不要紧.
1: Mm.
0: And I want to ask you, what do you think about, because I know you're a forgiving person already, but in the Chinese language, and I guess in English as well, there are many sentences encouraging people to be a forgiving person. For example, in Chinese, we would say, 严于律己，宽以待人. It actually means, it's a Chinese idiom, a rather sophisticated one. 严于律己 means be a little bit harsh on yourself, be strict with yourself. 宽以待人, 宽容的宽, 宽以待人 would be tolerant with others. We would also say 海纳百川，有容乃大. It actually means the reason that the sea is so vast, the sea and the ocean is so vast, is because it's inclusive, it's open to all the things, it's because it's tolerant. I think there are many, many sayings in the Chinese language that's encouraging people to be tolerant people. Do you think it is encouraged to be a forgiving person? Is a forgiving person seen standing on a rather higher place from a moral perspective comparing to those who are, you know, a little bit less forgiving?
1: I feel like, again, it depends on your spiritual background. If you're someone who's religious, then yes, that is praised a lot. But as a society, I don't think that
0: you should claim your right. You should get the
1: if someone screwed up, they screwed up and they need to you
0: need
1: know,
0: to pay the price.
1: That's right.
0: Make it up to you, right? That's
1: in
0: the
1: some way,
0: thing.
1: Some shape or form.
0: Because I can see that happening in the Chinese society as well. In the form of, you can be a forgiving person, but don't ask others to be forgiving if you have never been in their situation, if you have never been in their shoes. We have a saying, 未经他人事，莫劝他人善. It's like saying, if you have never lived what they have lived through, you should never ask them to be the bigger person. It's not your place to encourage them to be forgiving, which I think makes a lot of sense as well.
1: I think so too.
0: So that's, again, a very interesting topic, and we know that November 16th is the International Day for Tolerance. So if people are interested in the topic of being tolerant, of why is it important, and how to spiritually make yourself a better person, you can try to check out that day as well. That brings us to the end of today's Takeaway Chinese. I'm Yeo Honglin with Tony here in the studio. For more episodes of the show, you can visit our website at radio.cgtn.com and go to the column Podcast.
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0: Hey guys, it's me again. If you like our show, you might also be interested in our other programs on other platforms as well. Here is an example.
1: The phrase we're learning today is the idiom 居安思危, be prepared for danger in times of safety. 居 means live in, 安 means safety, 思 think of, 危 means danger. Together, 居安思危 literally means while living in peace, one should think of potential danger, or we can say be prepared for danger in times of safety. 居安思危。For example, 我们必须增强忧患意识，始终居安思危。We must demonstrate stronger vigilance and always be prepared for potential danger, even in times of calm. 我们 we, 必须 must, 增强 strengthen, 忧患意识 vigilance, 始终 forever, 居安思危 be prepared for potential danger.We must demonstrate stronger vigilance and always be prepared for potential danger, even in times of calm. Facing the new challenges stemming from a complicated international environment, the Chinese people are both brave and adept in carrying out their struggles, forging new paths, and building new bridges wherever necessary to take them past all risks and challenges. 居安思危，你学会了吗？
0: This is a short video series on our Facebook page and YouTube channel, Learn Chinese, on which you may find shows including More Than Mandarin, Old Wisdom, New Insights, and Nyonyo's Bits and Pieces. Let's meet up there and share the joy of Chinese learning.
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1: Now the news. I'm Wen Ji. China says it hopes France and Germany will refrain from urging the European Union to use protectionist tools and avoid politicizing trade issues. A Commerce Ministry spokesperson was responding to a question regarding a proposal by the European nations for trade measures aimed at reinforcing the economy. The spokesperson said protectionism does not help with improving competitiveness, and decoupling is in no one's interest. The Chinese official urged France and Germany to uphold free trade and abide by World Trade Organization rules. Foreign Ministry spokesperson Guo Jiaquan says China firmly opposes U.S. arms sales to China's Taiwan region. Guo made the remarks after reports that Taiwan received two F-16V fighter jets from the United States and plans to receive another 64 this year. He says the U.S. should follow the One China principle and the Three China-U.S. joint communiques and act prudently on the Taiwan question. China's railways are expected to handle about 24 million passenger trips on Wednesday, the final day of the National Day holiday. Railways are adding over 2,400 extra passenger trains as the return travel peak gets underway. The Fraser Institute, a Canadian think tank, says Hong Kong remains the world's freest economy in its 2026 Economic Freedom of the World report. Hong Kong ranked first in freedom to trade internationally and second in regulation. A spokesperson for the Hong Kong Special Administrative Region government says Hong Kong will maintain its free port status, zero tariffs, and simple low taxes. Fighting in Yemen has intensified as the government and Saudi-led coalition step up a campaign to retake territory from the Houthis. The coalition says it intercepted and destroyed a ballistic missile launched by the Houthis toward Khamis Mus'haid in Saudi Arabia. The coalition says the missile threat came from areas controlled by the Houthis, including Sana'a, Sada'a, and Amran. The renewed fighting follows weeks of Houthi advances along the Red Sea coast and a Saudi-backed government counteroffensive near the strategic Bab el-Mandeb Strait. French media report France has test-fired a strategic ballistic missile without a nuclear warhead from a nuclear-powered submarine. The missile was launched off western France and landed in the North Atlantic. France maintains a fleet of nuclear-powered submarines to support its nuclear deterrent. The euro steadied just above a 17-month low on Tuesday as eurozone bond markets stabilized. The euro was down less than 0.1% at $1.12 and extended its more than 1% drop from last week. The common currency has come under pressure due to worries about high debt levels and a political gridlock in France, with an upcoming snap election in Spain adding to headwinds. It hit the lowest level since May last year on Monday. Kenya's first confirmed Ebola case has died after arriving in Nairobi from the Republic of the Congo. The Kenyan health minister said authorities have identified 28 contacts, including family members and health workers. The DRC is battling its largest ever Ebola outbreak. The Central African country has recorded more than 8,000 cases and over 4,000 deaths. The epidemic also spread to Uganda, but the World Health Organization declared the country free of the disease in August. Finnish authorities have ordered preparatory work at two planned Google data center sites to stop until required environmental impact assessments are completed. The work, including tree clearing and construction of roads and storage areas, has been halted at sites in Muhos and Kajani. Google says it will comply with the authorities' instructions. The two projects are part of Google's 13 billion euro investment plan in Finland, which Google describes as its largest single investment in Europe. In sports, Novak Djokovic has won his seventh China Open men's singles title. Djokovic beat Alex de Minaur 7-6 before his opponent retired with an injury early in the second set. He has now won all seven of his appearances at the tournament and extended his unbeaten run there to 34 matches. And that's the news. I'm Wen Ji.
0: An in-depth in-depth look at the engaging debate on US, China, and global issues. This is The Heat.
2: On November 3rd, Americans head to the polls in an election that could transform Washington. Every seat in the House of Representatives and a third of the Senate will be contested. In the last 20 midterm elections, the party in the White House has lost seats 90% of the time. With the latest polls showing control of both houses up for grabs, Democrats are hoping to regain control of Congress. Although President Trump is not on the ballot, he has asked Republican voters to pretend that he is.
3: We're making a lot of progress. When I go there, we win. If I don't go there, we would not do as well.
2: For more on the midterm election, here's CGTN's Jim Spellman.
4: In the upcoming U.S. midterm elections, most polls suggest Democrats are favored to win the House of Representatives, and surging candidates in Republican strongholds like Texas suggest the Senate may be in play as well.
5: A few months ago, most people would have assumed that the Democrats had a good chance of taking back the House of Representatives. I think now there's also a decent chance that they're going to be able to take back the Senate, largely because Donald Trump's approval rating is so low.
6: Now listen, y'all.
4: Though Democrats appear to have the momentum, the outcome is far from determined. While President Trump's approval numbers are at historic lows, he remains the biggest draw on the campaign trail and plans near constant travel right up to Election Day, trying to convince voters his administration and the Republican-controlled Congress have been a success.
7: This, when Trump holds these rallies and goes to these plants and does these things, he doesn't just get national media to follow him. Now he gets local media to follow him. And when local media follows a lot of these people, that's what they see.
4: While polling indicates Trump has lost support even among Republicans, he remains popular with his MAGA base.
8: He's got us on the right track. He gets fought by everybody on the Democratic side, has to explain what he does every day. If we would turn him loose, we would see real good things happen to our country.
4: But that backing has not been easily transferred to down ballot candidates in years Trump has not been running.
9: So I'm asking you to pretend that I'm on the ballot. I'm on the ballot.
4: And the Republicans hold several structural advantages. They were more successful than Democrats in altering congressional districts to their advantage, which may help them win at least

0: a handful of House seats. Trump and the Republicans also have a large money advantage and are now using their war chest to flood swing states with ads. Plus, polling for some recent elections has been highly inaccurate, giving Republicans hope for an upset, and there is still time for a so-called October surprise, an unforeseen event that changes the course of the election.
1: It's defensible, but it's going to take a lot of things to go right for the Republicans.
2: But early in-person or mail-in voting is already underway in more than 40 states. Candidates are running out of time to change undecided voters' minds and convince their supporters to cast their ballots. Jim Spellman, CGTN, Washington.
3: So, what can we expect for the midterm elections? To help us answer that, let's bring in our panelists. From Delaware, Brandon Bryce is Secretary of the Delaware Republican Party. From Maryland, Joseph Williams is a former senior editor at U.S. News and World Report. Michael Maloof joins us from Virginia. He is a former senior Pentagon strategic analyst. And Aaron Mattei is host of Pushback with Aaron Mattei on The Gray Zone. He joins us from New York. Thank you, everyone, for being with us. Brandon Bryce, as I said, President Trump is not running for office, but he is campaigning for Republican candidates. And the rest of his term will depend to some extent, maybe to a large extent, on which party controls those houses, those chambers in Congress. At this stage, polls are showing that the Democratic Party will get a majority in the House and possibly in the Senate as well. So what's at stake for President Trump?
4: Well, I think that the president's popularity still will have an impact on the election. But let's be honest. I mean, things like Iran and high gas prices, these go back to pocketbook issues. And so I think it's a very unique time when we're talking about, on two ends. One, is the president as popular as he was, last term and last election? And will things like the cost of food, the cost of gas impact the upcoming elections? But the other thing, Anand, is that when we look at, these are not typical times where this is not a typical president, and these are not typical Democrats. These are socialists, and they even call themselves that. So I think we have to be very careful when we compare the past of what a Democrat was 20 years ago to what we have today. And so do I think there's going to be a sweep? Absolutely not. But I do think that the House is at risk, not because we have great Democratic candidates, but because we've got a president that seems to not necessarily address the issue of high gas, which is a pocketbook issue, and the reason and outcome of where we are when it comes to Iran.
3: Joseph Williams, midterm elections are often regarded as a referendum on the president, the person who is in the White House. And an AP poll released last week showed that 73% of voters disapprove of President Trump's handling of the economy, with 69% saying that Trump's economic agenda is, quote unquote, worse than expected. Given those numbers, Joseph, can he still move the needle in a positive way for Republican candidates?
5: The short answer is no, given the fact that every single poll puts him underwater, including issues in which he is quite, he built his brand. It seems inevitable that there's going to be a sweep. Even the fact that the president's own behavior indicates that he's not really confident that his numbers are going to move the needle in a positive direction, mainly because they're having to campaign in places like South Carolina, Alaska, Kansas, for crying out loud, and Texas. That indicates a really bad set of warning signs for Republicans that they're playing defense in places that were once considered safe. Now, in terms of the Democrats, I mean, they have fielded a fairly good crop of candidates. None of them, I might correct, have called themselves socialists. The Republicans have done that for them. But I think that given the fact that all the economic headwinds are against the Republican Party and that the Democrats are on offense and are on the march, depending on where you look, and the fact that history itself shows that the president and his party are in for a shellacking, as Barack Obama once put it, after his own shellacking, I don't think we can see very positive signs for the Republican Party heading out of the midterms, and President Trump's own influence seems to be waning, even among Republicans. He's had Ken Paxton has criticized him. You have a couple of candidates who are going against him publicly in ads about the war in Iran. So none of the indicators on the field right now look positive.

0: positive, and it looks, if anything, like he's finally heading into lame duck status, particularly once this midterm election is over.
1: Michael Malouf, we have a situation in this election where a foreign policy issue, the war against Iran, is having a very strong impact on domestic politics and domestic voter sentiment. President Trump himself has said that it's possible, those were his words, it's possible that the Iran war could cost him the November midterm elections by risking Republican control of the House, the Senate, or both. He ran for the White House on the promise of no new wars, but this war is impacting Americans directly, as we've just heard from our other guests as well, with higher gas prices. And of course, in consequence, commodity prices have gone up as well. We've got higher interest rates. We've got a high inflation rate as well. I mean, how much could this war cost the Republicans politically?
2: It could cost them dearly. This is all self-inflicted by Donald Trump. There was no conceivable threat that we could see, and that even came out of Donald Trump's own administration by his director of national intelligence, that Iran was not a nuclear threat to the United States or to anybody else, for that matter. And yet he undertook a preemptive strike. It is overwhelmingly opposed by the American people. And actually, the Iranians have decided that they're going to continue this conflict. They're going to escalate because even until the end of Donald Trump's term or even beyond. And Donald Trump is correct that this could cost him. And what he's also done is brought the world to economic disaster, the world, because we're on the verge of a depression based upon the lessening of stocks of oil, gas, and also critical fertilizers that come out of the Middle East, and the Europeans are going to suffer even more. So he's basically responsible for what's going to be a world recession, if not depression, as a result of this. And I don't see the Iranians letting up on him whatsoever. And the other problem that I also see that no one's talking about is that Netanyahu could intervene in the meantime, because he's got his own election come 27 October before our own midterms, and actually drag us into this war. So inevitably, I think that we're going to see something. The other thing that I'm also seeing is that even though it's looking more and more like the Democrats might be able to gain something from this midterm, I don't see them offering any alternatives. Mm. I don't see them offering any solutions. What this is more of a reaction against Trump. And so that this is, so consequently, Donald Trump, for all intents and purposes, will be a lame duck if he loses the House, if not the Senate.
1: Aaron, good to see you. There's evidence to show us that Democratic support for Israel in the run-up to the 2024 election, this was at a time when Israel had been accused by a United Nations panel of conducting and committing a genocide in Gaza, that during that time, it cost them votes in that election, which was the presidential election. Both parties continue to support Israel, but how do you think that is going to impact this election?
3: Well, Trump is helping make the case for anyone who sees the role of Israel as toxic. Look what he said recently. After musing about wiping out Iran, he's repeatedly vowed to annihilate Iran and erase it from the map, essentially. He's now saying the same thing about his own country. What did he say the other day at a rally? He was talking about how we have to stand up to Iran by inflating this fake nuclear threat, as was previously discussed. Iran does not have a nuclear weapons program. But what did Trump say? He said that it would be a small price to pay if Iran takes out San Diego and Los Angeles. So not only is Trump, musing about wiping out Iran, now he's talking about doing the same thing to his own country and showing the disregard he has for his own citizens, on top of the fact that he's caused major price hikes for ordinary people, especially via gas, as a result of his regime change war on Iran. And what is this for? It's for Israel. This only serves the Israeli interest of targeting countries that resist its aggression in the region, foremost being Iran. And that's what this war was for. The Trump administration has barely tried to conceal that.

0: What is Trump doing to appeal to voters beyond musing about wiping out cities in California? Well, he's also promised that if Republicans win the House and the Senate, that he'll send every U.S. citizen $5,000. Well, the obvious response to that is, rather than promising to bribe people if you win the election, why not address the cost of living now so that you don't have to bribe people to be able to afford to live? So Trump is offering nothing, and I think for Democrats who are already seeing that Israel is not only a genocidal state, but is raising prices for everyone. This is helping their argument. The question is whether they'll seize the reins. As you noted, there are some Democrats, especially in the leadership, Chuck Schumer, Hakeem Jeffries, who continue to stand by Israel. But that is totally out of sync with their base. And if you look at recent primary elections, it's candidates who have been very forceful in rejecting Israel, rejecting the role of AIPAC, who have had success. And I expect that that trend will continue.
1: Brendan, what is your view on those points that Aaron made about President Trump talking about and highlighting Iran and at the same time saying that San Diego and Los Angeles are, well, it's acceptable that they would have to pay a price for any major confrontation?
2: Again, I go back to, foreign policy or not, Iran. Most Americans don't understand the conflict in Iran. Matter of fact, they can't even tell you where Iran is. The challenge, though, is what is the impact that Iran causes? And I think if we're talking about Trump's future, I'd be more focused on how that impacts gas prices, which are going to impact his voters. And so I think that, again, when, I mean, this
1: Yeah,
2: is
1: but what
2: the
1: about the
2: president
1: destruction? He's
2: does. The
1: talking about the
2: president.
1: destruction of American cities.
2: But again, this is Donald Trump. And so he likes to, as they say, he's a sensational president. Go back to what matters. If we're talking about his future, him getting, well, not being reelected, but his future as a U.S. president and holding that office, gas prices are the thing that's going to matter. And again, he has not articulated, in my opinion, to the American people, how he's going to bring down the impact of gas prices because of the war.
1: Yeah,
2: That is what matters. And again,
1: just on
2: go ahead.
1: that point, Brandon, is the president out of touch with the electorate? Because he seems to be focusing on things that really don't concern the electorate, things like his ballroom, which he's building near the White House, or the reflecting pool, or AI, or getting his name on the Kennedy Center.
2: Say he's out of touch. I mean, the president wants to leave his legacy. Again, I go back to, let's look at the things that matter. If the president, and not only just the president's future, but looking at his Congress and making sure that his folks get in, he's got to address what we call those pocketbook issues, like gas prices, like groceries. Those are the things that are going to matter. And again, I think this is a president that, when you look at just recently, they talked about, the helicopter pad that, excuse me, the Marine One pad that the president just implemented.
1: Yeah.
2: All that's fine and dandy, but Republicans are going to
1: Right.
2: hold them accountable when it comes to, are they able to get reelected, and are they going to be like, in some cases, Congressman Byron Donalds, where now they're saying, do we want the president to campaign with us publicly? That's a
1: Yeah.
2: big question, and I think you're going to find that answer in the next 30 days.
1: Right, Joseph Williams, we were talking about the polls earlier on, and they're showing right now that the Democrats will or can take the House of Representatives and possibly the Senate as well. Let's say those polls play out and that is what happens. I mean, what are the major changes that you expect to see domestically if Democrats take control of these houses? To get back to Michael Maloof's point, the Democrats are telling us about what they're against, but not what they're for.
3: Well, I think that's a big problem, is that the messaging has been kind of all over the place. I mean, certainly affordability is front and center, and that's going to be their main focus, or what they say is going to be their main focus. But that's a big challenge, mainly because a lot of these economic policies stem from the White House, and it's very difficult for Congress to enact any kind of changes that would move the needle that way. But I do think that, first and foremost, there's going to be some measure of accountability, i.e., trying to get Trump to focus on those sorts of things, either through legislation or through investigations, to get him away from some of these things that don't really matter. I mean, your previous guest talked about how these things, quote unquote, don't matter. I mean, but certainly they do if you believe that the president is supposed to be looking after your interests and your economy and your budget and your security. And none of that is happening if he's talking about a ballroom, if he's talking about an arch, if he's talking about a helipad. None of that stuff communicates to the American public that this guy is focused on making my life better, which ultimately the president's, it's his job to make sure that things are better. And it's not his job to cement his legacy even before he's even left office. So I think it's going to be a bit of an uphill slog for Democrats, but they will have at least some measure of force in that if one house or both houses fall to them, that they will have some leverage to try to force the president to focus and concentrate on things that would make the American public feel better and have a better balanced book when they sit down at the kitchen to figure out their budget.
1: Michael Malufa, how can or will this election, the outcome of the election, impact the country's foreign policy? I mean, we are all aware that in most instances, foreign policy is conducted by the executive. That's the purview of the executive. But in this instance, the United States has entered into a war. Do you see anything change?
4: I think it's going to get worse. I think Donald Trump will be perceived as clearly lame duck in his last 2 years. He will, and this will then give the Europeans more leeway to act up. Again, in the Ukraine crisis, they're hell bent upon wanting to go to war with Russia, and the United States, of course, does not want to do that. But at the same time, as I said earlier, the Iranians have made a determination through their asymmetric type of warfare to escalate even further should another shot be fired, and they've made that very clear, and they intend to do that by expanding the war throughout the region by hitting the other Gulf Arab countries. And that's where we have a lot of assets positioned. So I see this actually getting worse rather than better. And really, there's nothing that the Democrats will be able to do in the next 2 years. All I've ever heard them talk about is impeachment and investigations. I have heard nothing about them offering any proposals to better the plight of the American people and or in terms of affordability. I have not heard of any terms of affordability that works, because they're the ones who actually drove the prices up in the first place during the Biden administration. So I think in the next 2 years, it's not going to be a happy time.
1: So, Brandon Bryce, we know the challenges facing the Democrats right now. But President Trump is also facing pressure within the Republican Party, isn't he, from rank-and-file members to end this war in Iran because of those, you know, points that you mentioned earlier on, the fact that the war is affecting prices in the United States.
2: Yeah, I mean, he's got a caucus to answer to. And, you know, the reality is when you look at state swing states like Michigan, like Virginia, I mean, these states are impacted where they're making decisions. Do they want to put this president or any other Republican back in office in November? And let me also respond to what your host said recently. You know, I think the challenge is we're not condoning what the president, you know, when he's talking about legacy building, we're not saying that that's a positive thing. Well, what I'm saying is that these are issues that if he does not focus on those pocketbook issues, it will affect his colleagues. It will affect those members running in the House and also running in the Senate. And so I would say that, you know, the president really, pay attention to the midterms and what happens, because I can tell you, I think Congress is going to have a very different opinion of the president post November 3rd. And I think now what you're going to see is, I think right now they're tolerating him until November 3rd. And if that does not swing, if we either lose both houses or one, you're going to see a very different Congress, and you're going to see a very different focus on this president moving into a lame duck session.
1: Right. Aaron Mantei, let's talk about money in the election. I mean, that's a big thing. Money plays a big role in American elections. And perhaps there's no more important group than AIPAC and the role it plays in elections. That's a lobbying group that bankrolls pro-Israeli candidates in the United States. Well, the New York Times ran an op-ed earlier this week in which was headlined, actually, AIPAC has failed. The writer of that op-ed makes the point that AIPAC has lost its power to influence elections. Not all of it, but most of it. What does that mean for the election?
0: Well, I don't agree with the premise that AIPAC has failed. They've had success in ousting Congress members who support the consensus view of most Americans now, which is a ceasefire. For example, they spent tens of millions of dollars ousting Jamal Bowman, Cori Bush on the Democratic side. On the Republican side, they recently managed to oust Thomas Massie. So they've had success. Now, they failed in trying to torpedo the candidacy of Abdul al-Sayed in Michigan, but they're still going to try in November. In this primary, they spent something like more than $30 million, which is just extraordinary. And they have a track record of success. They spent a lot of money ousting Thomas Massie in Kentucky. They've also continued to spend on races across the country. Even in the recent primaries, they've been able to support candidates that won. For example, Cori Bush, who they previously ousted, she failed to resecure the Democratic nomination in Missouri. So they are still feeling emboldened, and they have a lot of money to play with to continue to try to undermine any candidate who supports Palestinians' minimal rights.
1: Joseph Williams, let's look at some of the other issues that are not being talked about very often. Things like data centers. I mean, this has become an issue during this election. It's concerning voters. You've got this kind of strange situation that's emerged where you have conservative farmers in rural areas, you know, the heartland of America, actually bringing, you know, supporting those views of left-wing environment lobbyists and activists. How big an issue is that going to be?
3: Well, I think it's going to be a fairly sizable one. I don't know that it will necessarily turn the election, because I do think pocketbook issues are the number one thing on people's minds, but certainly data centers aren't far behind. I live in suburban Washington, and my community has been fighting data centers, even though data centers do provide a lot of advantages, i.e. financial, they do suck up a lot of resources, not the least of which is water, which is crucial to farmers, not the least of which is power, the power grid, which is crucial to the rest of us, and people's electric bills are soaring. So I think when the president says something like, well, we've got to lead the world on data, and anybody who doesn't support data is dumb and poor, and we want to be smart and rich, it's just tin ear politicking. I don't really understand how his party has managed to not only tolerate this, and your other guest said that they're just kind of laying in wait until the midterms are over, then they're going to rein him in. I mean, I think it's ludicrous to even suggest that, number one, and number two, I think it's death to the American public to talk about how data centers are the future. Now, they may be the future in some sense, but nobody wants higher electric bills. Nobody wants foul water. Nobody wants the constant noise pollution that these data centers put out. And somebody wants, everybody wants somebody to rein them in, at least posit some regulation. And I think more than anything, that's been the big issue here. And it does tell you something, that farmers and suburban liberals are aligned on this one thing, and yet the president doesn't seem to get it. I really kind of wonder if anybody's giving him advice, and even if they do, is he willing to hear it and do something about it? Because it doesn't have to be a disaster, but he's doing everything he can to make the midterms a disaster for his party.
1: Okay, we shall just have to wait and see how that all turns out, but that's where we are going to have to leave it. Thanks to all of you for being with us. That is it for this edition of The Heat. I'm Anand Naidu in Washington.
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0: Some say Chinese is one of the most difficult languages in the world, and learning it is almost impossible.
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8: Hello and welcome to World Insight with me, Tian Wei. Music has a universal appeal, connecting audiences and musicians from different backgrounds. Matthias Tarnopolsky and Marin Alsop, both of whom has been working with the Philadelphia Orchestra, told me their stories on how music touched hearts, both theirs and the Chinese audiences. Let's listen to their stories. Matthias, so good to see you.
9: Fabulous to see you again, too.
8: I remember dearly interviewing many of your members of the orchestra during many of your trips in China.
9: Yeah.
8: Even some of the musicians back in the days participating in 1973 performance.
9: That's right. Yeah.
8: Now, despite the changes of the world, you are so keen in bringing music still as a bridge.
9: Yeah.
8: I'm just wondering how much you have to go through in order to make it happen.
9: Yeah, you know, the message never changes, right? The world changes, but the power of music to bring people together and to be a force for good in the world, that doesn't change. And that's what we can do, bring more joy, understanding, kindness, empathy in the world through music. Since you and I spoke also, I wrote about this in the New York Times and described in that piece, I described a senior Chinese diplomat taking me to one side after a very formal, serious meeting. And this is many years ago. And he said to me, what you do is so important. Often it's the only thing that works. So, you know, I get asked a lot about the state of the world and relations between China and America. And I learn a lot from talking to people in China and in America about it. What I know is that when we all sit in the concert hall, we're all equal in the face of the music, and the great musicians of the Philadelphia Orchestra pour their hearts out. And that's very moving and powerful, whether it's here at the NCPA or at Marian Anderson Hall in Philadelphia.
8: I always wanted to ask you this, but I think today is really the moment. Matthias, 1973, Eugene Ormandy brought as a conductor the orchestra here to China. I mean, for you, maybe it's hard to think about that circumstance and imagine it. Let's just say 10 years earlier. But now, I really wonder if you have another extra layer of understanding about his circumstances and the cause he built and the orchestra's significance.
9: Yeah. Listen, what Mr. Ormandy did was an act of courage and faith, unlike the world had seen up to that point in the arts. He suggested to President Nixon, you know, could we take the Philadelphia Orchestra? Or Nixon suggested to him, and he just said yes. And it was an extraordinary act of courage on behalf of the musicians of the orchestra and of Ormandy. Fundamentally, what it did is that it humanized a group of Americans to the Chinese people they met, and a group of, and the Chinese people that were met by the Americans, they were humanized for each other, just people. And that was not the perception then. You know, there were no smartphones. I mean, there were jet planes, but not like today. I mean, it was an incredible thing. And, you know, we complain about the travails of travel. It's hard to come from America to China nowadays, but it's a lot easier than it was in 1973. I have a very strong sense of standing on the shoulders of the musicians of the orchestra then, two of them who are still playing in the orchestra today, David Booth and Renard Edwards. But yeah, I mean, we're standing on the shoulders of their achievements. I'm very conscious of that.
8: Have you realized, Matthias, that you and your colleagues are also making history in a way?
9: So we think about that a lot as well, because 1973 was 51 years ago, so we feel like we're writing a new chapter now of the next 50 years. And actually, we talk a lot that it's our responsibility.

0: responsibility to make sure that in 50 years' time, whoever succeeds us is saying, you know, thank you to them, that despite what chaos there may be in the world, and I hope there isn't chaos, I hope there's peace and harmony and understanding, that despite whatever's happening in the world, thank goodness that the Philadelphia Orchestra came back to China.
1: As it has been committing.
0: As stayed committed, that, you know, important media covered it properly like you do, that audiences came and appreciated it, and that the world saw it.
1: You've been interacting with the Chinese public so much this time, every city you go to.
0: Yeah.
1: What was it like to interact with the Chinese public?
0: It's wonderful. I mean, we just did a pop-up performance with a string quartet at the National Museum.

0: hundreds and hundreds of people got to hear music played by musicians of the Philadelphia Orchestra, and it was just a beautiful, joyful moment. No, people are people that love music, and you know, Woman just said it. That's the constant. To make something like this happen also takes a village, and this trip has been especially important because the communities that have come together to make it happen have been remarkable. Hainan Airlines provided an airplane, one of their beautiful 787-9s, to pick us up in Philadelphia, bring us the entire Philadelphia Orchestra, instruments, cargo, everything, from Philadelphia to Beijing. Then they take us from Beijing to Chengdu, Chengdu to Haikou, and Haikou back to Philadelphia. And that they gave us the plane for 2.5 weeks for free. I mean, without their support, this wouldn't have been possible. Without the support of the Ford Foundation, Bank of China, US State Department, and many others, this tour wouldn't have been possible. We've seen so many elements come together.
1: National Theater here, Ministry of Culture here. The list goes on.
0: I mean, our partners at the NCPA is one of the greatest arts institutions in the world.
1: Matthias, as always, such a pleasure.
0: Great to see you again.
2: Good to see you.
0: Thank you for your passion for this subject. We really appreciate it.
1: Lorraine, good to see you.
3: Good to see you again.
1: How would you characterize this adventure?
3: This adventure? Oh, well, I think it's very much like a symbol of the relationship between the Philadelphia Orchestra and the people of China. It's very deep. It's very complete in a way. You know, it's not one-dimensional. It's great.
1: I've been talking to members of the orchestra and also some of the artists cooperating with the orchestra.
3: Yes.
1: They've been saying, describing to me the special chemistry they had with you.
3: Oh, that's very nice. Yeah, it feels very, very natural and organic. And I love this orchestra. I first worked with them, oh gosh, when I was 30 years old. And they were one of the first big orchestras to give me an opportunity to conduct. So I've known them for a long time and have admired them. And of course, it's not the same members in the orchestra anymore, but they still have the same kind of ethos and work ethic and sense of humor.
1: Really?
3: Yeah,
1: the sense of humor.
3: They have a good sense of humor.
1: What kind of sense of humor? I'm curious.
3: Yeah, well, you know, they're pretty sarcastic. It's East Coast.
1: yeah, right. And here, this time, another very historical moment, given the changes we're seeing in the world.
3: Yes.
1: So how do you as a conductor really digesting it on a daily basis? You know, what's going on? And, you know, to still make sure you can work with the musicians to bring the best, the purest out.
3: I think in moments like this that we're living through, you know, with so much divisiveness and suspicion and everyone's, you know, people are always trying to put blame here. And I think music is really a refuge, because it's a place where we can put all of our baggage down and just focus on

0: connecting. Because I think we have culturally, we may be different, but human-wise, we have many more similarities than dissimilarities.
1: Think about that connection. When you are conducting the symphony orchestra, Philadelphia Symphony Orchestra on the stage, the audience, how did they react to you? As a conductor, how did you get those messages?
0: You know, the audience was so welcoming and so warm, and the musicians and I felt it right away. And I think, you know, this is an orchestra that they're consummate professionals, and they just, they're able to, you know, step on the gas just at the right moment, yeah. You know, to hit the right speed.
1: I like that analogy.
0: So it's really, it's a lot of fun.
1: You think about all these musics that you need to work with as a conductor, not only, you know, traditional classical music from the West, but also all these musicians and the different genres. How does that work for you? How do you, you know, digest, absorb, and also play with it, have fun with it?
0: Well, you know, for all artists, this exposure to diversity, it enriches what we do. And I've had the great experience of being music director in Brazil.
1: Yes.
0: So I learned all about Brazilian music. I didn't know anything about it, not just the classical music, but popular music. And now, for example, I'm music director with the National Orchestra in Poland, National Radio Orchestra. So I'm learning all about the Polish tradition and these Polish composers. I didn't know them at all. You know, and every time I'm exposed to this music or working with this pipa concerto, you know, I think it expands your ability to grasp things as an artist.
1: How do you as an artist, as an outstanding maestro conductor, dealing with this and understand even better what music could mean for all of us?
0: Well, I think as artistic leaders, we need to really stand up for the art form and for the genius of humanity, the creators. And you know, there's genius in every culture, in every civilization. And it's our responsibility to preserve that, I think, and treasure it. So that's what we're trying to do here. And it just feels very rewarding, as you say, especially in times like this that feel so uncertain and antagonistic. I hope that through music we can bypass all of this kind of strife and go directly to that emotional connection that we have.
1: How do you try to do something for the world?
0: I also think that we have a great responsibility and opportunity to give back to young people so that young people can be inspired and learn. That's a very important component of this visit and every visit with the Philadelphia Orchestra. We're working with young musicians side by side. They're teaching, they're giving master classes. And you know, this goes a long way toward connecting cultures and toward really, I think, global diplomacy.
2: With a history of 5,000 years, it's no surprise that China has created a fabulous treasury of folk tales.
3: Once a year, on the seventh day of the seventh month, all the magpies fly up to heaven and form a bridge.
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2: 5,000 years of amazing Chinese folk tales.
3: My father must not go to war. 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
1: Welcome back. This is World Insight with me, Tian Wei. Wuman has been recognized as the world's premier pipa virtuoso and as a leading ambassador of Chinese music for all over the world. She's keen on Chinese culture and history, which is reflected in her performances and multicultural collaborations with some of the world's most outstanding musicians and conductors. How can music transcend cultures to connect people together? Let's take a listen of what she had to say. When Chinese think about Philadelphia Orchestra, they thought about the historical moments of right. China and the United States yeah. establishing diplomatic relations, and music has been the ambassador from day one. At the same time, your personal track record went to the United States after being almost the number one of pipa in China and tried to be a cultural bridge between the two cultures. Even this time, when there are a lot of uncertainty in the world, but we see the two firm players of being cultural bridges coming together, that to us is quite a beautiful surprise.
2: I've been working with a couple, many Americans orchestra. So as I mentioned, a small circle, and when Philadelphia Symphony looking for something, but of course Matthias is my great, you know, dear friends, you know, we all understand music, and so I think this is the great time. But also, I'm sitting here in NCPA, and I remember that this pipa concerto by Zhao Jiping was premiered here 2014, 10 years ago.
1: Wow.
2: That was a China premiered with the NCPA orchestra on the same stage, and after 10 years later, and now I play with the Philadelphia Symphony in the same stage.
1: Same piece, revisited.
2: Same piece, yes, yeah,
1: on the but same very stage. Different circumstances.
2: Very different, very different.
1: What was the understanding of the musicians of Philadelphia Symphony Orchestra of this piece?
2: Music actually, we don't have to talk about it. Before rehearsal, I had a meeting with the maestro, conduct. We just started, okay, let's start the first page. And I just started play, and she started conduct, and then singing with me. I said, oh, I have a little bit of stretch here. Oh, I got it. You know, something like that. So it's you don't have to explain more. Just music speaks everything. And for the orchestra too, immediately they catch the theme and the style. And also Zhao Jiping, I love his music. Particularly this piece, this pipa concerto, he was written for me. So there's a special kind of, to me, like personal special about this piece. And he used my hometown, Hangzhou and Suzhou Pingtan music, my hometown music, folk tunes. And so every time I hear that music, that melody, I see the mountains, I see the landscape of my hometown, Hangzhou.
1: Absolutely. And especially during this collaboration, you know, different orchestras play it differently. Mm-hmm. There's something just about it, even though it's the same music, but it's different.
2: Yes, and also different conductor will be different.
1: Absolutely.
2: Yeah.
1: Tell me more about, you know, are there some certain arias when you are playing on the pipa and listening to the music around you coming from the orchestra that's just enticing to you?
2: When the whole orchestra comes up, the string comes out, I start a goosebump. yes, I started that.
1: Why?
2: The warm tone, the color comes up. So big.
1: And rich.
2: Rich. This inside, it's inside you. It's not like, oh, the big hole. It's not. It's inside you grow musically. That's why I start a goosebump. I'm all the sweaty. Yeah, that's I feel like very lucky being a musician. Yeah.
1: Because earlier you brought many musicians coming from Central Asia to China to improvise the so-called

0: the Silk Road journey, mm-hmm. in a way. Mm-hmm. And you got so much nutrition, quote unquote, coming from all of them. How would you make sure that all of those will be translated also into the different times when you are whether improvising or rehearsing and performing?
1: As a musician, I play pipa when I was very young, so it's almost like my whole life with me, the pipa. So I deeply understand the language of this Chinese instrument and how the style, how the intonation, how the ornamentation, the notes, the style, the Chinese, sort of Chinese music, in some way, the style is different, the language is different than guitar, than Western instrument. So when I have understand that and I step out to looking for something different to learn from, you know, Central Asian musician and with the orchestra, kind of I'm learning. I also learning that and become myself. So that's the richness for me. And I think it's openness is very important. So you get what are they different, what is different from us, from Chinese music, what is the Uzbekistan music, or what is the Tajikistan music sound like. So that's how I learn. So still working, but comfortably.
0: Because the instrument pipa itself has had its own history.
1: Yes.
0: Interacting with other cultures.
1: Yeah. In Tang Dynasty, we, you know, pipa introduced from Central Asia, and it was from a different style to Chinese to develop the way we play right now, the language of the instrument. So in the history, pipa, it's the whole Silk Road history. It's a Chinese history. You can see the develop. So for me, I'm learning that, but I understand, you know, back to what's the roots and how we're gonna go further and to work with like Philadelphia Symphony or Central Asia musician Silk Road music.
0: I really wonder, what is the secret of playing pipa? I mean, when you have all the other string instruments around you, and pipa also is a string instrument, but plays so differently.
1: Well, pipa to me, it's like a person. Like a person. Like I always joke, I hate and love sort of relation. It's a difficult, demanding instrument because of the technique, mm-hmm. both hands. You know, I'm still wearing the fingernails.
0: Yes,
1: right,
0: indeed.
1: You need to spend a lot of time to practice, to know the instrument, to get to know the instrument, how the sound produced, how come, you know, the technique side, it's like athletic. You have to practice. And then the second level is how this instrument become you, to express for you, to communicate for you to audience. Because I'm not singer, I'm not actors. I will through this instrument to talk to you. So that's another layer.
0: Well, that takes about 20 years.
1: Oh yeah, more than that. I'm still working on that. So I think, and also for me, pipa, it's such a long history. So this is rich culture behind this instrument.
0: As a musician, how do you see the personalities of Philadelphia Symphony Orchestra? And as a Chinese American, how do you see the fact that orchestra itself play a historical role, in fact, in the two countries that you feel so dear to, China and the United States?
1: I was sitting in the audience. That was for a long time. I never sit in the audience at an ACPA concert hall. And sort of listen Philadelphia, when they all on the stage, it like my mind like goes somewhere else. And also I looking each musician, the different color.
0: The diversity,
1: totally. And then maestro come on the stage, a female, very, very powerful on the stage. And the first notes when they come out, all the strings are like, oh! That's the powerful. Yeah, that's the powerful. I think that's why they play a very important role.
0: That's all the time we have for today's World Insight.

0: With me, Tian Wei.
1: China and the United States have a complicated relationship, shaped by cooperation and shared interests, but also differences and disagreements. But beyond the headlines are millions of people whose lives connect both countries. In Hello from the Other Shore, we meet Americans whose journeys take us from business and education to wildlife protection and family life, revealing the personal stories that bring people together across borders.
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3: From north to south, east to west, people in China are chasing their dreams and leaving their mark. Want to know how they beat the odds and made a difference? 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
1: Now the news. I'm Wen Jie. China says it hopes France and Germany will refrain from urging the European Union to use protectionist tools and avoid politicizing trade issues. A Commerce Ministry spokesperson was responding to a question regarding a proposal by the European nations for trade measures aimed at reinforcing the economy. The spokesperson said protectionism does not help with improving competitiveness, and decoupling is in no one's interest. The Chinese official urged France and Germany to uphold free trade and abide by World Trade Organization rules. China's railways are expected to handle about 24 million passenger trips on Wednesday, the final day of the National Day holiday. Railways are adding over 2,400 extra passenger trains as the return travel peak gets underway. The Fraser Institute, a Canadian think tank, says Hong Kong remains the world's freest economy in its 2026 Economic Freedom of the World report. Hong Kong ranked first in freedom to trade internationally and second in regulation. A spokesperson for the Hong Kong Special Administrative Region government says Hong Kong will maintain its free port status, zero tariffs, and simple low taxes. A Chinese-led team has created the world's first three-dimensional map showing how rice develops throughout its entire life cycle. Published in Cell, the study tracks how cells change as the rice plant grows. This could help scientists develop new rice varieties more precisely by targeting specific traits while limiting unwanted changes elsewhere in the plant. Fighting in Yemen has intensified as the government and Saudi-led coalition step up a campaign to retake territory from the Houthis. The coalition says it intercepted and destroyed a ballistic missile launched by the Houthis toward Khamis Mus'haid in Saudi Arabia. The coalition says the missile threat came from areas controlled by the Houthis, including Sana'a, Sada, and Amran. The renewed fighting follows weeks of Houthi advances along the Red Sea coast and a Saudi-backed government counteroffensive near the strategic Bab el-Mandeb Strait. Hundreds of thousands of people have taken to the streets across France, protesting cuts to school funding. Tuesday saw one of the biggest days of action so far. But the protests have also turned violent, with clashes reported between protesters and police. Authorities say more than 480 people were arrested nationwide on Tuesday, bringing the total number of arrests to more than 6,500. The protests began in mid-September, when high school students started blocking their schools to demand more education funding. French media report France has test-fired a strategic ballistic missile without a nuclear warhead from a nuclear-powered submarine. The missile was launched off western France and landed in the North Atlantic. France maintains a fleet of nuclear-powered submarines to support its nuclear deterrent. The U.S. has reported nearly 3,900 confirmed missiles cases so far this year, making 2026 the country's worst year for missiles since 1991. In Pennsylvania, health officials say more than 1,000 cases have been confirmed, including 5 deaths and nearly 200 hospitalizations. The outbreak, which began in April, has spread across 39 counties. New York has also declared a state disaster emergency over a rise in missiles cases. Finnish authorities have ordered preparatory work at 2 planned Google data center sites to stop until required environmental impact assessments are completed. The work, including tree clearing and construction of roads and storage areas, has been halted at sites in Muhos and Kajaani. Google says it will comply with the authorities' instructions. The two projects are part of Google's 13 billion euro investment plan in Finland, which Google describes as its largest single investment in Europe. In sports, Novak Djokovic has won his 7th China Open men's singles title. Djokovic beat Alex de Minaur 7-6 before his opponent retired with an injury early in the second set. He has now won all 7 of his appearances at the tournament and extended his unbeaten run there to 34 matches. And that's the news. I'm Wen Jie.
2: A your roundup of the main business news from China and elsewhere. This is Global Business.
3: U.S. media company Paramount completes a mega acquisition with Warner Brothers, creating entertainment powerhouse Skydance. I'm Sally Ihan in Washington, D.C. Now, first up, Paramount's acquisition of Warner Brothers Discovery is now official, creating one of the world's biggest entertainment and media companies. Valued at $110 billion, the newly combined company is called Skydance. It brings together major film and TV studios, streaming services, and news networks. Its leadership team features veterans from companies like Google and Facebook, but not everyone is celebrating the decision. Martin Markowitz has more from Los Angeles.
4: This is a huge deal for Hollywood. Paramount has now completed its acquisition of Warner Brothers Discovery, a merger valued at roughly $110 billion and resulting in a new media conglomerate with a new name, Skydance. And just to give you an idea of the size of this, we're talking about two of Hollywood's most famous studios coming together. And that means combining franchises like Mission Impossible and Top Gun on the Paramount side with Harry Potter, Batman and Game of Thrones on the Warner Brothers side, and includes major brands like HBO and Paramount Plus. But the big question now is what happens next? When you combine two companies this size, there's going to be overlap, and the company has already talked about cutting costs and becoming more efficient. That's a concern here in Los Angeles, where already Hollywood has been struggling. Production is down, work has moved elsewhere, and a lot of people in the industry are worried about jobs. Then there's David Ellison's emphasis on technology. As chairman and CEO of Skydance, he sees technology as a way to modernize Hollywood and compete with companies like Netflix and Amazon. And we're also seeing big tech becoming increasingly intertwined with Hollywood. Ellison's father, Larry Ellison, founded Oracle, and the family also has close ties to President Donald Trump, something that has raised some concern in traditionally liberal Hollywood. And then there's AI, which is already a sensitive issue for writers, actors, and production workers. So this isn't just a $110 billion merger between two famous studios. It's also about where Hollywood is headed, how movies and television are gonna be made, the role technology will play, and ultimately, what this all means for the people who work here. Martin Markowitz, CGTN, Los Angeles, California.
3: To talk more about the mega company Skydance, I'm joined by Lynn Cherry, a global media sports and entertainment partner at Caldera Law. Thanks so much for joining us on the program today. Now, Skydance controls HBO now, CBS, CNN, and everything from Sopranos to SpongeBob. What actually happens for Paramount and Warner Brothers now that the deal has closed?

0: Thank you, Sally, for having me. So now that the deal has closed, I think the real work begins. And part of that is what was mentioned, which is figuring out how to create synergies between the two companies.
1: But the merged company carries roughly $80 billion in total debt and acquisition costs, I believe. What does that mean for Skydance in this early phase? Is cost cutting going to be a first priority, and what does that look like?
0: I think we are going to see cost cutting as a way to service the debt, but also to grow. I think those cost savings will be invested into the company to achieve growth. To, you know, scale isn't the end game, and scale was certainly achieved with this deal, but it's also strategy. And strategy involves technology, it involves content, it involves taking advantage of new opportunities.
1: There are widespread fears of significant layoffs. How might union and crew members be supported should there be widespread job cuts?
0: So there is a fund that was set up under the settlement, a $50 million fund to support workers. And there's also what I'm seeing is the evolution of new media companies. And that's really been fueled by the democratization of distribution, where talent now has a direct pipeline into audience, and they can build audience, and they can create IP. And I think that's going to create more opportunities. We're already seeing many talent-led media companies. And so hopefully that part of the business, there's convergence at the top, but there's also opportunities with these talent-led media companies.
1: If we can just sort of try and understand it from a consumer point of view, you know, say in 10 years' time, are we looking at more homogenized content coming out of this huge company that looks set to, or at least attempt to dominate the market, especially given the political ties we're talking with Donald Trump here, you know, the overtaking of CNN, CBS, and, you know, Hollywood content making as a whole? Are we looking at something that's not going to necessarily challenge the status quo, perhaps create content that is more vanilla, so to speak, when it comes to just generalized viewing?
0: I don't see it like that. There is, when you talk about the news part of the business, there is a board that's been put in place to look at the news piece of the business. But in terms of homogenized content, what I've seen is that Skydance has appointed Casey Bloys as heading up the digital streaming service. And I look at that as a very positive sign that content quality is of the utmost importance. And I think, you know, content is key to attracting subscribers to the streaming service and maintaining those subscribers. There's also a commitment over the next 5 years to films, including independent films and films that are considered blockbuster films. So I think that we should feel good about the quality of the content with the executives that are there. And I think with the technology, also with David Ellison's focus on technology, we'll see a real improvement and a focus on tech and innovation. And I think that is part of quality as well.
1: Can you give us a bit of an example about how that looks? Like, how might tech and innovation be used in order to consolidate production, but also produce great storytelling?
0: Technology, the way I'm referring to it, is more about the platform user experience, the algorithms that are used to surface content. And one of the things that I'm seeing also is the new co-CEO, Ynon Kreiz, he has a background in the creator economy, which

0: is, I think, really important. As I mentioned, talent has gained, especially with the almost infinite supply of content that we have, talent authenticity is very important to building audiences, to building connection. And I think the user experience is really important in building that connection as well. So technology plays into that. And when you look at a platform as a whole, it's about variety. It's about being able to surface content that appeals to a broad audience.
1: Lynn, you seem to have quite a positive view of this merger. Can you talk a little bit about the biggest risks and challenges Skydance faces in this merger and, you know, moving forward in this industry, perhaps? And not just for the merger itself, but also for viewers and those working in the industry. How might people best, you know, apply themselves to understand Skydance, but also absorb their content the way that they should?
0: So one of the risks, obviously you referred to it, is achieving those synergies is very disruptive. And you're talking about people, and that becomes difficult to manage. So that's going to take a lot of finesse, and that will have to be handled really well. And that's gonna happen right away. And so in terms of morale and culture and having everyone be on the same page in terms of the strategy of the company and growth, I think all of that is a challenge when you're talking about achieving this level of synergy. There's a lot to do. So that's a risk. In terms of the consumer, I mean, I think that this merger, it creates a very large streaming service that is very robust. And so as a whole, I think it's less fragmented in terms of the number of subscription services. And and then the content proposition, you have Pluto at the top of the funnel, you have HBO, you have sports. So it's a pretty good value as well.
1: All right, Lynn Cherry, we'll leave it there. Really appreciate your time on the program tonight. Up next, the IMF warns of prolonged price spikes as the cost of living rises, plus the US trade deficit hits a 17-month high. Now a look at the biggest day's market movers, starting with fuel. Concerns are easing, albeit mildly, when it comes to the global oil supply. Crude exports through the Strait of Hormuz have increased, but only due to a major US military involvement. It's part of a, quote, shuttle system, where tankers enter the Persian Gulf, load crude oil at regional ports, and complete the perilous journey back under heavy US military escort. But at least 11 tankers have been attacked in and around the Strait of Hormuz over the last week, including four in just the last few days. Now, for more on where the energy market is heading, I spoke to James Ratchas, Executive Director of Mergers and Acquisitions at the Post Oak Group. Take a listen.
2: I mean, if you look at OPEC, they are managing the actual production of oil, whereas G7 is releasing oil already in storage. Of course, many people ask, during an oil crisis and prices up, why would OPEC not just simply produce more oil? The reason for that is the crisis at the moment is characterized not so much by the production of the oil, but the shipping and the refining. And of course, most notably, the shipping being disrupted by the war and the disruptions in the Strait of Hormuz. Now, what G7 is doing by releasing 100 million barrels over 4 months and front-loading diesel is reducing panic in the market, creating a calm, and providing short-term stabilization. Essentially, they're buying time, which is really what emergency oil reserves are really about.
1: What then, though, will be the impact, you think, with this sort of slow release by G7 members, especially with Brent still around $100 a barrel? Is it more of a temporary measure while larger supply challenges remain?
2: It's definitely more of a temporary measure, but it does have a meaningful impact. The peak of this oil price, the peak of this oil crisis, crude oil was at about $126 per barrel. And as you say, we've gone down to about $100 per barrel. That's due to a variety of factors. But one of those factors was actually an emergency reserve release in March this year of about 400 million barrels across various nations of the International Energy Agency. So these are effective in stabilizing prices in the short term, but you're absolutely right. The long-term supply chain shocks, such as the Strait of Hormuz, but also disruptions to refineries, such as in Russia and the Middle East. These are the long-term issues that are ultimately the key to solving the oil crisis.
1: But what does it mean for everyday consumers and their household budgets, particularly on diesel? Is the G7 decision enough to have a meaningful impact on diesel and gas prices, do you think?
2: It will stabilize diesel because it's good that you mentioned diesel. They are actually front-loading diesel, which is very significant at the moment because diesel is severely disrupted, such as because of Russia, which is a very significant exporter of diesel historically, and they are significantly disrupted at the moment because of the conflict with Ukraine. Having said that, this will really only provide short-term stabilization of prices and therefore relief for consumers and the broader economy. Diesel is critical not just for the price at the pump, so to speak, but for trucking, agriculture, the broader global economy. But to really stabilize oil in the long term, we're really going to need to see solutions to the security of the shipping of oil, such as through the Middle East and the Strait of Hormuz, as well as stabilization across refinery hubs such as Russia and the Middle East.
1: China is the world's largest crude oil importer, and Saudi Aramco has just cut its prices for Asian buyers. How is Beijing likely viewing these latest efforts to stabilize global energy markets?
2: As you say, China is the largest crude oil importer, so the crisis regarding crude oil is critical for China. What we're seeing is China is treading cautiously and protecting itself internally in a couple of ways. Number one, by drawing on China's own internal reserves. And number two, by largely suspending exports of refined oil, such as diesel. So essentially protecting internal security. This indicates that Beijing is treading through this crisis very cautiously.
1: Okay. Now, we've seen governments tap emergency reserves before, and the US Strategic Petroleum Reserve is now at its lowest level since 1982. What lessons can policymakers and major consumers take from this latest episode?
2: As you say, we've seen this happen before in past oil crises, such as in 1973. The 1973 oil crisis actually essentially birthed the International Energy Agency and birthed the policy or the concept of holding emergency oil reserves all around the world and coordinated efforts to release these emergency reserves. It was seen again in 1990 in the Gulf War, where emergency reserves were released. Now, in both those instances of 1973 and 1990, it was quite effective in calming the market in the short term, but it only really worked because the underlying causes, such as the wars themselves, ended in a reasonably short time frame. So what does that mean for today? Well, it means that we would expect these emergency reserves, and they are proving to be effective in the short term, but in order to for oil prices to not remain volatile in the long term, we're going to need to solve the longer term supply chain issues.
1: Okay, that's thanks to James Rutchess there. The International Monetary Fund warns sharp spikes in food and energy prices will likely become more common. The financial body said on Tuesday, cost of living shocks were causing lasting deterioration in affordability. The IMF is due to release the main portion of its World Economic Outlook update next week with new forecasts on global growth and inflation. Now, the cost of living is a high priority for voters in the US with midterm elections less than a month away. Campaigners are in full swing with control of the Senate, House of Representatives and 36 state governorships at stake. Democrats are expected to do well, but President Trump is also on the campaign trail, pouring money into Republican races in the hope of minimizing the damage. Jim Spellman reports.
3: In the upcoming U.S. midterm elections, most polls suggest Democrats are favored to win the House of Representatives, and surging candidates in Republican strongholds like Texas suggest the Senate may be in play as well.
4: A few months ago, most people would have assumed that the Democrats had a good chance at taking back the House of Representatives. I think now there's also a decent chance that they're going to be able to take back the Senate, largely because Donald Trump's approval rating is so low.
5: Now listen, y'all.
3: Though Democrats appear to have the momentum, the outcome is far from determined. While President Trump's approval numbers are at historic lows, he remains the biggest draw on the campaign trail and plans near constant travel right up to Election Day, trying to convince voters his administration and the Republican-controlled Congress have been a success.
6: This, when Trump holds these rallies and goes to these plants and does these things, he doesn't just get national media to follow him. Now he gets local media to follow him. And when local media follows a lot of these people, that's what they see.
3: While polling indicates Trump has lost support even among Republicans, he remains popular with his MAGA base.
7: He's got us on the right track. He gets fought by everybody on the Democratic side, has to explain what he does every day. If we would turn him loose, we would see real good things happen to our country.
3: But that backing has not been easily transferred to down ballot candidates in years Trump has not been running.
8: So I'm asking you to pretend that I'm on the ballot. I'm on the ballot.
3: And the Republicans hold several structural advantages. They were more successful than Democrats in altering congressional districts to their advantage, which may help them win at least a handful of House seats. Trump and the Republicans also have a large money advantage and are now using their war chest to flood swing states with ads. Plus, polling for some recent elections has been highly inaccurate, giving Republicans hope for an upset. And there is still time for a so-called October surprise, an unforeseen event that changes the course of the election.
6: It's defensible, but it's going to take a lot of things to go right for the Republicans.
9: But early in-person or mail-in voting is already underway in more than 40 states. Candidates are running out of time to change undecided voters' minds and convince their supporters to cast their ballots. Jim Spellman, CGTN, Washington.
1: Trade issues also a key driver for voters come November, and the U.S. trade deficit just hit a 17-month high. The deficit jumped by 14% in August to roughly $106 billion. It comes as the U.S. buys more products like crude oil, gold and semiconductors from abroad to feed the AI boom and data center buildouts. The large deficit also comes despite President Trump's aggressive tariffs on imports, which he argues will shrink the trade gap. Now, over on Wall Street, today of records for U.S. markets. The S&P 500 climbed 0.6% on Tuesday, topping its prior record set in August. The Dow added 0.5%, and the tech-heavy Nasdaq added 0.4%, surpassing its own record high set the day before. Now, that boost coming largely from chip makers like Marvell Technology and AMD, with both saw major gains. Still ahead, creativity, culture and sustainability are on full display at Nigeria Fashion Week. A look at the designs and the runways next. This year's Nigeria Fashion Week was held for the first time in the capital, Abuja. Dozens of domestic and international designers showcased their work, highlighting creativity, sustainability and plenty of cultural diversity. CGTN's Caroline B reports.
10: Since its inception in 2022, Lagos has been the home of Nigeria Fashion Week. But this year, organizers and sponsors decided to make a switch. For 4 days, Abuja, the nation's capital, became a showcase for Nigerian fashion and creativity. Designers presented collections inspired by local heritage, contemporary style, and the country's rich cultural diversity.
11: We showcase the culture of the Ishakiris. And the Ishakiri, it's an ethnic group in Nigeria, though it's a minority group, but an ethnicity with a lot of rich cultural heritage. And that was part of what we displayed at the fashion runway. And most of our models who are Ishakiris brought out the elegance in them.
10: This year's theme, Beyond the Runway, Fashion and Culture at the Heart of the Green-Blue Economy, put a modern twist on proceedings. Some designers focused on sustainability, turning discarded materials, including water and beverage sachets, and packaging materials into clothing. Others used indigenous fabrics and traditional designs.
5: The collection I worked on is called the Jungle Collection. It has to work with the theme of the collection, Going Green. So it's called the Jungle Collection, and it's a mixture.

0: Mixture of colors from the earth, trees, the red bright colors, green colors, a mixture of earth colors and all of that, cowries, beads and all.
1: For guests at the fashion showcase, the bold colors and vibrant designs were more than just fashion. They captured the energy, creativity and spirit of this unique part of West Africa.
2: You can see the energy coming from the actual outfits itself, but I think it's not even about the outfits. I think it's just generally the energy that Nigeria has with regards to the characters of people, the vibrant colors you see out there, and you know, some of the clothes I'm seeing is represents, you know, the colorful vibration of Nigeria.
3: Wow, it's a very interesting event. Nigerian Fashion Show Week has, I've really seen a lot of fashions. In fact, I would love to take to go for the Nike Act to buy some of the Ankaras.
1: For emerging designers, the message from established fashionistas was simple. Creativity does not have to follow the crowd.
4: My advice to the next generation out there is to, one, it's not for you to be, not to be in competitive with any other person out there. Define yourself, own yourself, and be your authentic self. And definitely you excel.
1: The event was organized by Legendary Gold in partnership with Nigeria's Ministry of Art, Culture, Tourism and the Creative Economy. Whether Abuja can eventually compete with the world's major fashion capitals, New York, London, Milan and Paris, remains to be seen. But for now, Nigeria's fashion industry is looking beyond the runway and experiencing steady growth globally. Caroline B, CGTN.
5: That's it for this edition of Global Business. But check out other editions of Global Business out of Beijing, Washington, Nairobi, and London at these times shown in GMT. I'm Sally Ihan.

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0: Some say Chinese is one of the most difficult languages in the world, and learning it is almost impossible.
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1: the grammar.
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0: Only because you're not learning it in the right way. 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
7: Get a balanced analysis on both domestic and international topics within the framework of cross-cultural comparison.

0: This is Dialogue.
1: Europe is sounding the alarm over its economic relationship with China. European Commission President Ursula von der Leyen warns of a second China shock, pointing to a widening trade deficit and growing pressure on European industries. Is Europe facing unfair competition or deeper economic weakness of its own? Can trade barriers shield local industries without driving up costs? And what would a more balanced China-EU economic partnership look like? Join today's dialogue with Zhou Mi, Senior Research Fellow at the Chinese Academy of International Trade and Economic Cooperation, Carl Fei, Professor of Strategy at BI Norwegian Business School and Visiting Scholar at Harvard University, and Dr. Hans-Peter Berghoff, Chair of the Banking and Finance Department at the University of Hohenheim, Germany.
2: Welcome to this discussion. Carl, I will start with you. You know, there's a concern repeated often by the European side of, you know, the Chinese overcapacity, subsidies, etc. But what's often missing is the element of like innovation, for example, the powerful supply chain ecosystem in the Chinese. So I know you are the expert on the Chinese business, in particular, innovation of Chinese firms. Tell us more on that, you know, your observation, your experience, your engagement with the Chinese entrepreneurs.
3: Well, thanks. It's great to be here today. I do think that a lot of the story has been over the last two decades, China really improving their innovation capacity. There are pros and cons of all different government systems, but one thing that is a big plus for the China system is when the Chinese government says we want to focus on, for example, really being a leader in EVs, they can really rally all companies to work towards this. And China has invested a lot of effort. It's not just coincidence that China has started to do well in different green technologies like solar cells and wind power and in EVs. This was a push from the government, something supported by the population, and a lot of hard work over many years. So now China really is no longer just the sort of producer of the world, but it's really becoming also the innovator of the world. And this is part of what is causing this challenge, that these are actually really good products that are competitive against the European products. It used to be that China was, you know, producing shirts or maybe producing for Western companies some products. But now Chinese companies have matured and they're able to produce their own products. And so this is causing increased competition for the Europeans that they're not quite used to in this sort of China shock of 2.0, which is leading to about a 6.5% increase imports from China as China sort of slows down a little bit in terms of domestic consumption, and about a 6.4% decrease in the exports from the EU as the EU becomes a little bit less competitive due to a variety of reasons, such as maybe a little bit too much regulation and a little less innovation.
2: Well, Peter, so share with us, you know, what are the true concerns of the European side? Of course, you know, we talked about overcapacity, subsidy. Do you think the European Commission is equally concerned about with, for example, skyrocketing energy prices, labor shortage, or, you know, this is a regulatory burdens, for example, or the slow adjustment probably to the new technologies? You know, what is the real problem here?
4: As a European, you got me there somehow. Europe is not doing its homework. They must adjust. Europeans must adjust their policies. They must become more efficient. Big issue is climate policy, which is behind many of the problems we have here. We have a demand on climate policy, become climate neutral, things like that, which is totally unrealistic and extremely costly and costs us a lot of competitiveness. If we just look at pure numbers, China is emissioning more than five times the CO2 per unit GDP than Europe does. So we are really not competitive with this policy, and we must adjust at our home market. We must also become much less bureaucratic. So we have really a lot of things to do at home. On the other hand, yes, we must talk with China about it. It's an issue we shouldn't forget about. The European Union formulated this concern in 2024, if I rightly remember, and they did it very solid, very bureaucratic in a way, but there must be a reaction to that. They're taking serious because the European Union is somehow a bureaucratic government, and it needs an answer for that. And that's something we must debate. My real concern with regard to the European Union is, with regard to the politician, they've got such a useful culprit in China. So put every problem on China is such an easy way, which might abstain us from doing our homework. And that's a dangerous point about it. So we have to discuss it with the European Union, but we Europeans should never forget that we first of all must do our homework to become more competitive in this respect. But still, as I told you, that doesn't hinder us, should not hinder us to discuss the discussion of cooperation with China, conditions of cooperation with China, very solo and with very much our interest in mind.
2: Well, Zhou Mi, as earlier guests mentioned about the European Commission President Ursula von der Leyen did say that the EU is already facing quote-unquote second China shock. How does the Chinese side view the concern from the European side?
5: Well, I think that for the personal perspective, I think that the European Union is having too many concerns about the possible change. I think that they have distorted about the change into some kind of challenges. So, most of these concerns that they are worrying about is about China's the new technology on the energies, on the digital product. I think this is a really good thing for the world. If we are not able to produce this kind of products, maybe the countries, the market, including EU, cannot afford to transfer from the fossil fuels into the renewable energy. So it's us who are able to provide such kind of possibilities. This kind of possibility is still not that stable. So we are trying to cooperate with our partners, including EU. So if you really want to deal with the problems, you will really want to fulfill the commitment in the climate change issue, EU should cooperate with China to discuss about the possible ways and the rules to help these industries to be better designed and better support. So we're not just trying to say that China is providing so many products in our market and we do not have enough sectors or industries to deal with that. We should try to think that can we do more to better integrate with each other, cooperate with each other, and can we have a better environment to support the change to be more smoothly. So in this regard, I think that China is trying to provide more opportunities instead of just a shock. They are trying to look at the fact and think that again, in my understanding.
2: Well, of course, Carl, I would say it's always good, for the two sides to have a better understanding of each other, the concerns from the European side, the views from the Chinese side, and then we look for probably a proper solution, for example, to deal with, alleviate the concerns, from long-term point of view. But also, speak of that, there's, this competitiveness of the Chinese side, people, if you don't live here, probably, if you are not in this market, mechanism, probably you're not familiar with that. As far as I know, there are more than 130 EV factories, EV makers. They are competing with each other, and the competition is fierce. So it's not really the Chinese government is supporting one or two brands and then export their cars to the European market. Is that the case? Is really they are competitive enough, probably, or they are somehow forced, I need to develop my overseas market rather than focusing on the domestic market, that kind of competition?
3: So surely China is not just supporting one company. As I said before, the Chinese government has an advantage that when they say this is a key focus in our five-year plan and they provide some incentives, companies very quickly start to move to that industry. And so it's actually really impressive. And one thing I think we shouldn't forget about is, if we were talking 10 years ago and we said, wouldn't it be great if there could be competitive EVs that people could just choose themselves to get an EV without subsidy, most people would think it couldn't be done and surely wouldn't think it could be done by the Chinese. But this has been done. And so China deserves a lot of credit for this. You're absolutely correct that there is a huge number of EV producers in China right now, too many. I think we're surely going to see over the coming years, decrease in the number as the weaker ones die out and those that are more innovative survive. But in the short term, this creates a sort of overcapacity, and one has a little bit weaker Chinese domestic market. One has huge tariffs in the U.S., and this makes a natural push towards Europe and then other developing countries. And at the same time, the European auto producers were a bit slow to move towards EV production. And so we have the problem that we have today, where the traditionally strong European auto manufacturers are not so competitive. I think that it's good for the whole world that there are several clusters, not only China dominating everything in EV, And so maybe in the short term, it's not totally unreasonable for the EU to put some low tariffs on Chinese companies. But what I would like to see is at least that it's agreed this is for a few years. This is not sort of a steady state. And I would like to remind that the country Norway, where I'm normally based, does not follow the EU and does not have these tariffs. And that has resulted in, among other things, Norway being the country in the world with the greatest percentage of EV sales in new cars, 98% last year, and quite a few of these are Chinese.
2: Well, is there a concern of Chinese subsidy overcapacity from Norway?
3: Well, you know, of course, people are a little bit concerned that maybe other, I mean, Norway doesn't have auto manufacturers, but mm-hmm. then other countries in Europe, you know, one used to see lots of European cars on the roads, and that is decreasing. But in general, what people are happy about is just to be able to buy an affordable, quality, long-lasting car, which happens to be Chinese. Most Norwegians are very happy with the Chinese cars that they are getting.
2: So we're seeing consumers are benefiting from the competition or from the affordable cars there. But Peter, I want to take a closer look at the percentage of the Chinese EVs, for example, in the European market in particular, like in German market. There are some figures that say Chinese manufacturers BEV, battery electric vehicles, share has risen to around 10% for the first half of this year. But the German manufacturers themselves still accounted for more than 54% of a BEV registration. And also, you know, according to different calculation, probably the Chinese brands or Chinese manufacturers had only about 6% market share in Germany because some of the made in China cars actually brands under Volvo, you know, BMW or Tesla, not really Chinese cars, for example. Do you think there's a kind of like exaggeration of the Chinese presence of their EVs in the European market?
4: I think with regard to Germany, yes. I mean, we had some influx of foreign cars also from Japan sometime, and this was new and everybody was a bit disturbed, but it established itself in some niche of the German market and still there. Korean cars are there. So it's not only China that is selling cars and pretty good cars from Korea, for example. They're also very good with EVs. They produce very nice electric cars as well. So it's not only China, it's overdoing it. I think we shouldn't concentrate too much on electric cars in this respect, although I'm aware that for Germany, well, car producing is a core industry, has been. The modern car has been invented in Germany, and especially in my region, Stuttgart, many, many people live on that. Overall, it's more that the strategic uncertainty we have for this industry in the European Union makes it so very difficult. There's a conflict still between people who say we go on everything electric, which is maybe not a good idea, and others who say we have some technological diversity and the car companies have to concentrate on some strategy. They need a framework for that. It's very costly if you have different alternatives, and this also stresses them quite a lot. So they're making losses. They're losing a lot of employees at the moment. They're setting many people free at the moment for unemployment, and this is troubling us really. But it's not only due to Chinese cars, and as you said before, Tesla plays a crucial role in this market as well, for sure, especially in the higher level, more expensive cars. A lot of rich people have bought Tesla. Now, due to the development of Elon Musk, with regard to his political position, some of them now very unhappy and say they bought it before Elon Musk changed to become crazy. But this is, there's a lot of Teslas as well in this market, so it's not only China, for sure not. Mm-hmm. And some of these problems, as I told you, this is our housework we have to do at home. Some of these are made because of the strategic uncertainty, which makes it difficult for the German car manufacturers to really react. Also, mm-hmm. we have some policy which make it especially costly for European producers of high-value cars.
2: Like what?
4: Because there's a rule which tells that the fleet emission must reach certain levels, otherwise they have to make high payments. Mm-hmm. And that's absolutely against the high-quality car producers, the high-level car producers, and it's a nonsensical criteria because, I mean, if you produce luxury cars, you produce luxury cars. Somebody, just because your luxury cars are produced within, like Toyota, within the framework of a large corporate group which also produce cheap cars, it doesn't change anything about these are luxury cars and these are cheaper cars. So there's really a strange criteria where some lobbying of some big corporate groups were successful. And these are rules in Europe which we must work on because they really discriminate, particularly German car producers.
2: Peter, what are the challenges or the difficulties to overcome on the level of the, you know, car companies. And I still remember back in February, you know, their politicians were talking about the challenges, you know, energy and regulation.

0: can still provide a very special quality nobody else can provide in this way, but they must bring this to the market. And this will be very difficult even in China. And in past years, you know, because China had followed a different path of economic development, it was always good to have China as a market because, especially in times when Europe was weak, for example, 2007, 2008, with the global financial crisis, it was a demand from China which stabilized our economy. And this was really helpful. And if we lose this, this will weaken our economy overall because it makes it more volatile. And that's bad for car producers in particular.
1: Zhongmi, of course, in the German cars, especially popular in China, this remain popular in the China market. You know, over the past decades, German cars, European cars have dominated the Chinese market. And you know, I want to add that there was very little complaint from the Chinese side about that. We didn't see overcapacity from Germany or from the European side, right? We just focused on what we can do to compete with them to produce our own cars. That's what we have been doing over there. But then, of course, in the Chinese side would say, you know, they want to get along with the European side because I think both sides understand the interdependence of each other. European being one of the largest or the largest market for the Chinese side, but China is also the largest source of imports of the European side and also very important market for the investors and their manufacturers there. But, you know, long term, yes, we need to deal with the concerns from both sides. What can we do, you know, to accommodate each other's concerns here and talk to each other, you know, to solve this problem?
2: Well, it's really a good question. In my understanding, you know, we have so many kind of collaborations with each other in the past. This is what we should do in the future. I think that is the general principles. As I just heard from Carl, that you know, the Norway is a very our you know northern part countries. They depend on you know the temperature allowed. So for Chinese car producers, they are really trying to give the better support for the you know the electrical cars using in this cold weather, and they do have some special examination and the test to as a lithium battery specially fit for this kind of climate and the weather. I think this is the one example when we're trying to discuss about the EV is not only just one vehicle, it is providing some kind of specific a characteristic to meet the demand in the different countries. That is a very important thing. I discussed some issues with some Germany car makers here in China. I think that when I talked with them, they told me that their part in China is more innovative compared with them, their part in Europe. I think that is also because that China's you know, producers, supply chains are really strong, and we do have so many competition here in China. Mm-hmm. That is a really good example. And if you are going to talk about these issues with EU counterpart, I think we need to look at the facts about the possibilities. It's not only about the cost, but also about the future, about the technology cooperation, about how can we have a better resilience under such kind of uncertain world. So we can do more to discuss about the rules and also the supply chains connections. And I, in my personal perspective, I also support China's investors to do more in Europe, in European markets, invest here. But first of all, we need to make it our very important conditions that the policies should not discriminate Chinese enterprises. We should give our transparent and stable policies to all the stakeholders, no matter where they come from. We need to help them to have a better protection on their intellectual properties. All these are the conditions that we have provided for the companies from EU, from other parts. So we hope that we can do that again and also have a better confirm on this kind of cooperation.
1: The fairness, you know, the concern from the Chinese side. Carl, earlier, I mean, at least twice you mentioned about the role of the Chinese government, basically. I want to have a question about the role of the government in general. You know, should the government actively shape strategic industries, or should we let the market simply decide winners and losers?
3: I think the government has a role to play here. And let's be clear, I think the government is playing a role in Europe, in the United States, as well as in China. It's not only China that the government is playing a role in. But one of the key things is that often in other countries, the government sort of plays a little bit weaker role and companies follow less. And in China, when the government decides something, they have the possibility to really make sure that companies are moving in the direction that they articulate. And this, of course, can help in those particular focus areas for the country to be successful and to be successful quicker. I think that it is good, especially in new industries, for governments to play a role in supporting R&D. And again, I want to stress that, you know, the whole world is better off that we have some EVs.

0: And probably without some government support, that wouldn't happen. I mean, in Europe and in the US, there have been subsidies from the government to purchase EVs, for example, and to help producers as well. But maybe a little bit more in the Chinese side.
1: Well, Peter, we are looking at the possible responses from the European side, probably say more tariff, you know, quotas or other trade restrictions. I mean, could that protect the European industry? Could such measures simply raise costs and reduce Europe's competitiveness in the longer term?
2: I mean, this is always only short-term solution. And I would say it's just a bargaining coin in the end and nothing else. The objective of the European Union certainly is not to have less trade and to restrict trade and do things like that. This is nothing we're interested in. It happens if there is no agreement. I think the European Union will bargain as constructively as is possible from this perspective. I think we are really truthful in that because we have, look at Donald Trump. He uses this bargaining issue in his claim for world power and for using this instrument to put his personal power on a new stage and things like that. Also for China. China is the second largest world power on the globe at the moment. So they have many different interests, also strategical interests and competitive interests. And also sometimes I've got the feeling that China too much defines its relationship with Europe with regard to what happens in the relationship in China with US. Yeah? Instead of just seeing Europe is very calculable. It's very easy to see what we want. We want to have trade, we want to have public welfare. It's very simple. If you want to know what Europe wants, ask Mark Carney. Surprisingly, the Canadian Prime Minister has been talking in the European Parliament just yesterday and made a very impressive speech and just expressed what the free nations of the West would like to have, what they're aiming for. And this is nothing of dominance and things like that. So this cooperative stance with other nations, something we're really and truthfully interested in. And I think that's a big chance for China, but we have to build up trust again. We lost a lot of trust in many respects in this world power fight between China and the United States. And Europe is a really truthful partner you can trust in this debate. You could use this chance, but this means more understanding in this respect. European Union is never as strategic, can never be as strategic as the United States are with a centralized government and as China with its even much more centralized government. So we don't have so much tragedy in what we do, but we've got more interest and we have more consistent interest in the long run. So we're a perfect long-term partner. And that's a big chance of bargaining with China if China sees this difference and uses it to come to an agreement where we both profit from. That's a big chance. If it will be used, I don't know. It depends on the bargaining that will happen next time. Mm-hmm.
1: Yeah, and the trust, Joe Mee, you know, this reminds me of this agreement between China and the European Union back in 2020, the Comprehensive Agreement on Investment. I think the Chinese side offered market access for the European side in terms of the manufacturing and the services sector, as well as transparency of the administrative procedure and also subsidies, etc. A lot of concession from the Chinese side, but it was the European side which basically put the agreement on hold instead of ratifying, you know, such an agreement. Very unfortunate development there. But now we are here, we're talking about the trust. So you also think, you know, trust probably is something we need to build with each other?
3: Okay, yeah. So in my understanding, I would say that the trust is quite important for us to, I mean, the trust is not just for the government's intergovernmental relations. It is also coming from the market. If the market don't believe that the government is trying to give them some kind of certainty, they will do in the other side. They will make the short-term decisions. So between China and the European countries, I think that we have so many different channels, including EU, also, you know, between China and Switzerland. We have, you know, have an upgrade of the free trade agreements between China and Switzerland and between China and other European countries. I think that we already started to think about the possibilities of a better collaboration. The trust is the base. Based on the trust, we can have a more longer term determination on the collaboration in different ways, including trade, including investment, and also technology cooperation. So we do have many opportunities. I think that we need to try to make it clear that no matter what the administration is thinking of, we have some law, like the law, you know, ratified by the Congress, by both sides. That is something to do with the international agreements of the free trade or bilateral investment treaties. Mm-hmm. We do have this opportunity. And on the other hand, I think that China is very open. Okay. We want to make a further opening up.
1: Right.
3: And that is good for European Union also.
1: Right. I mean, cooperation rather than confrontation. Well, Jomi, Cao, and Peter, thank you for your time and insights.

0: From north to south, east to west, people in China are chasing their dreams and leaving their mark. Want to know how they beat the odds and made a difference? Footprints brings you the true life stories of their journeys.
1: Ever wondered what's actually going on in Africa through the perspective of an African? How are things really going between China and Africa? What's the narrative of this relationship? Well, get a perspective with China-Africa Talk. 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
1: Now the news. I'm Wen Ji. China says it hopes France and Germany will refrain from urging the European Union to use protectionist tools and avoid politicizing trade issues. A Commerce Ministry spokesperson was responding to a question regarding a proposal by the European nations for trade measures aimed at reinforcing the economy. The spokesperson said protectionism does not help with improving competitiveness, and decoupling is in no one's interest. The Chinese official urged France and Germany to uphold free trade and abide by World Trade Organization rules. China's railways are expected to handle about 24 million passenger trips on Wednesday, the final day of the National Day holiday. Railways are adding over 2,400 extra passenger trains as the return travel peak gets underway. The Fraser Institute, a Canadian think tank, says Hong Kong remains the world's freest economy in its 2026 Economic Freedom of the World report. Hong Kong ranked first in freedom to trade internationally and second in regulation. A spokesperson for the Hong Kong Special Administrative Region government says Hong Kong will maintain its free port status, zero tariffs, and simple low taxes. A Chinese-led team has created the world's first three-dimensional map showing how rice develops throughout its entire life cycle. Published in Cell, the study tracks how cells change as the rice plant grows. This could help scientists develop new rice varieties more precisely by targeting specific traits while limiting unwanted changes elsewhere in the plant. Fighting in Yemen has intensified as the government and Saudi-led coalition step up a campaign to retake territory from the Houthis. The coalition says it intercepted and destroyed a ballistic missile launched by the Houthis toward Khamis Mus'haid in Saudi Arabia. The coalition says the missile threat came from areas controlled by the Houthis, including Sana'a, Sada, and Amran. The renewed fighting follows weeks of Houthi advances along the Red Sea coast and a Saudi-backed government counteroffensive near the strategic Bab el-Mandeb Strait. Hundreds of thousands of people have taken to the streets across France, protesting cuts to school funding. Tuesday saw one of the biggest days of action so far. But the protests have also turned violent, with clashes reported between protesters and police. Authorities say more than 480 people were arrested nationwide on Tuesday, bringing the total number of arrests to more than 6,500. The protests began in mid-September, when high school students started blocking their schools to demand more education funding. French media report France has test-fired a strategic ballistic missile without a nuclear warhead from a nuclear-powered submarine. The missile was launched off western France and landed in the North Atlantic. France maintains a fleet of nuclear-powered submarines to support its nuclear deterrent. The U.S. has reported nearly 3,900 confirmed missiles cases so far this year, making 2026 the country's worst year for missiles since 1991. In Pennsylvania, health officials say more than 1,000 cases have been

0: and confirmed, including 5 deaths and nearly 200 hospitalizations. The outbreak, which began in April, has spread across 39 counties. New York has also declared a state disaster emergency over a rise in measles cases. Finnish authorities have ordered preparatory work at 2 planned Google data center sites to stop until required environmental impact assessments are completed. The work, including tree clearing and construction of roads and storage areas, has been halted at sites in Muhos and Kajaani. Google says it will comply with the authorities' instructions. The 2 projects are part of Google's 13 billion euro investment plan in Finland, which Google describes as its largest single investment in Europe. In sports, Novak Djokovic has won his 7th China Open men's singles title. Djokovic beat Alex de Minaur 7-6 before his opponent retired with an injury early in the second set. He has now won all 7 of his appearances at the tournament and extended his unbeaten run there to 34 matches. And that's the news. I'm Wenjie.
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3: 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I'm Steve Hatherley, today with Yushin and Feifei. 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You've done this, I'm sure, if you're a parent, because every parent has done this at some point. You look at your kid standing in a room that is a total mess, clothes on the floor, dishes on the tables, backpacks exploded, seemingly, in the hallway, and you say, "Hey, can you help me clean this up?" They genuinely look around the room and they say, "Help with what?" Well, your first instinct as a parent perhaps is to think that they're lying, or at least stalling, or maybe even being sarcastic on purpose. But there's real research out there suggesting that they're not lying at all. And once you understand why, it stops being a story about messy kids' rooms entirely. It starts being a story about how invisible work gets divided in every household at every age, including the one that you might be standing in the middle of right now with all of your family members. So today we're going to pull apart and dig into something researchers call cognitive labor. We're going to learn what it is, what it's all about, and why it's so important, especially, well, I don't know. I was going to say especially for kids and parents.
4: Not so.
3: But it's not just for the kids to learn. But since I mentioned kids, let's start there. I said it in the opening, didn't I? That kids, when you say, "Hey, help me clean up the mess," and they say, "What mess?" Why is it that they genuinely, really cannot see what you can see?
5: Does that sound familiar, Feifei?
4: Well, it sounds familiar. I'm not referring to my kids, but my husband. Oh. For these kids. Okay. Yes. So, but I find it very interesting is because in 2020, actually, this is where this theory basically comes from, or part of it. An American mom called Kate, she went home and she told her 2 kids, one aged 9, 1 6 at the time, to look around the house and clean up what needs cleaning. And the kids froze and stood there, not really fighting her, not really ignoring her, just stuck, saying, "Help with what?" For me, you know, I will be getting really frustrated and then clean it myself.
3: Yeah, because you assume the children can see what you can see.
4: Yeah.
3: And they are choosing to ignore you completely.
4: Yeah, or they just don't care. But what the moms did is something very different. So instead of giving up on the ask, she got curious about that freeze that her children gave her herself. And she tried something else. She set a timer about 15 minutes for the younger kid and 20 to 30 minutes for the older one, and had her kid walk around the house with one drop.

0: job. Notice what needs attention and then take care of it. She didn't really have a list for them. That's what also some of the moms would try.
1: Mm.
0: Or no instructions on what counts. So the first few rounds, the kid noticed basically almost nothing.
1: Okay.
0: So nothing actually got cleaned. She didn't push it, but instead she walked around with them, and instead of pointing things out herself, she asked questions like, what do you see on this floor that could be picked up? And then they work out together where things actually belonged. For example, the pajamas go to the laundry basket upstairs, for example. Every time the timer went off, she thanked them no matter how little got done.
1: Oh, because she set the timer for, what was it?
0: 15 for the 6-year-old and 20 for the 9-year-old.
1: So every time the timer went, so this was the experiment. She set the timer, walk around the house, and she doesn't say, hey, pick that up, do this, clean that. She just asked the kids
0: to walk around.
1: Walk around, and what do you see that needs to be cleaned? And then when you said when the timer went off, mom said, thank you very much for doing that.
0: Even though they just, for example, pick up a cup or pajamas.
1: Okay.
0: As little as that. And then slowly, it started to change. So it went further than she expected. It went further beyond picking up pajamas and putting it in the laundry basket. 6 years later, she says, her kids don't just notice physical mess around. They notice emotional things too, like her mom and their mom's having a really rough day, and she could use a hug, and they went and hug her. That's very warming and touching. So apparently this way of setting the timer, not pushing the kid, not giving them a list, just sort of walking together with them to figure out what is wrong with this place, what you can do on your own, has really worked.
1: What that mom did in 2020 was completely by accident, but what she stumbled upon was cognitive labor. So let's talk about what that is and how it applies. Mm.
2: There are actually similar expressions in Chinese, right? They're just less academic in Chinese. We actually say 有眼力劲儿 or 眼里有活, right? Basically, just being observant and knowing what needs to be done without having to be told.
1: Okay.
2: So that's kind of a compliment of somebody who knows what to do, mostly in the workplace. But this cognitive labor is about knowing what that means is the key to unlocking this kind of whole puzzle. And it turns out there's real academic research behind exactly what this mom stumbled onto. A sociologist, Alison Deminger, who conducted her landmark 2019 study as a doctoral candidate at Harvard and is now on the faculty at the University of Wisconsin Medicine. So this university, and the study is something that she calls cognitive labor.
1: Yeah. So cognitive labor is the noticing then. It's the paying attention to something that needs to be done before you are asked to do it.
0: Mm-hmm. Yeah. It's the mental work behind a task. I think on some Chinese social media and platform is called invisible labor. Is the attention for it's separated from the physical act of doing it. So the sociologist defines it in four distinct parts. First one is anticipating, is noticing something needs attention before anyone points it out. And the second step, the second part is identifying, is figuring out the options for handling it. And the third one is deciding, is choosing between them. And the final one is monitoring, meaning following up to make sure it actually got done and stays done.
1: Okay, so anticipating, that's when you notice something. It's just actually noticing something. That's why you said the mental work.
0: Yes, it's something like you go to your fridge and you look at the fridge and noticing that the milk is running out.
1: Mm-hmm.
0: And then you're thinking, yes, somebody needs to purchase that milk. And then that is the anticipating and anticipating and identifying. And then you got to decide which supermarket, which brand, what size of milk you need to purchase. That's the deciding part. And then you make sure somebody definitely went to the market and picked up that milk.
2: But I, do, I,

0: I was thinking, do you think that's something about one person's personality? Oh, because we know that MBTI has the J person and P person. J means it's more, they're more organized. P is more like they're following the flow and everything. So in this case, somebody who knows when to buy new milk, what brand, is somebody who's more organized. Or another way, they know they're responsible to do that.
1: So according to the research, noticing, the ability to notice, is not a personality trait. Huh. I know what you mean. People will sometimes say like, oh, I'm not a details person. And by the way, this is not restricted to the home. You can apply this cognitive labor theory to the office too. But we'll just, since we're talking about kids and apparently husbands today, we'll stick in the house for now. People say, oh, I'm not a details person, right? But the data from that study suggests that it is learned. Cognitive labor is something that is learned. It's not innate. It's not something that you are born with. It is shaped within a person by practice and environment. The research says it's like riding a bike or driving a car or something like that. You don't innately know how to ride a bike. Mm-hmm. You have to learn how to do it.
0: It's a skill.
1: So therefore, according to this research, you don't innately see that the milk carton is almost empty and needs to be replaced and start the wheels turning in your brain. Okay, I need to make a note of that. I'll go to the shop and make sure I get the right kind of milk. According to this research, that is not a natural thing for everyone. It needs to be taught. And that's why that mom walked around the house with her kids saying, pay attention first. Notice first, act later.
2: So she's basically had developed her own course to teach and train her kids about this cognitive labor, about anticipating, identifying problems, and then make decisions, and then also monitor, make sure the tasks actually get done.
1: Yeah. So what type of, let's talk about your house, Feifei. You said more than your kids.
2: Yeah. Because that was what I was thinking, because I'm the one who's doing a lot of this cognitive labor around the house.
1: Apparently, it is, according to statistics and numbers, it is moms around the world who are doing the majority of the heavy lifting for cognitive labor in the household. Apparently, men are only good at the decision-making part.
2: Only decision-making part?
1: The women in the house, the moms in the house do the other, the deciding factor.
2: They think they're doing the decision-making, but actually it's just us telling them.
1: You're tricking them. So all of this theory, do you see it applied in your house, I wonder?
2: On some level, yes. I think, for example, the American mom's way of training her kids to teaching the details about the cognitive labor, she never really, you know, she's sort of teaching them how to make decisions and get things done independently. She didn't give them any orders, any instructions. And I think, yes, being independent is something you need to taught to your kid. And if you didn't really teach that kid about being independent, be about anticipating and noticing some of the problems, maybe they won't have that ability as an adult.
1: Correct.
2: Later in their life.
1: Correct.
2: Mm-hmm. And that is, I think, why Steve mentioned a lot of the women in households are doing the heavy lifting when it comes to cognitive labor, is because most of the time boys were not taught with this kind of skills.
1: Well, it's interesting that you mentioned that, because the University of Michigan did a study, and what they found was that a long time ago, young girls aged 5 to 14 spent about 40% more time on household chores of boys their age. Now, if you fast forward to later on in life for those kids, the same data from 2015, they found that the kids' gap had specifically narrowed to near parity. It was 2014. Boys were doing about 27 minutes of housework a day compared to girls 30 minutes. So there used to be a gap in the amount of work they were doing.

0: doing, right? Mm-hmm. But what hadn't changed, according to that study from Michigan, is the adult gap. The children's gap was diminishing. The adult gap wasn't. So married women in that same study were still doing roughly twice as much housework as married men compared to the same time period from before. That's a really interesting result from that. And what I take from that is that newer parents are teaching their kids, young boys and young girls, hey, you're both responsible. Okay. Cognitive labor, notice it, act on it, clean it up, whatever. But we haven't gotten to the generation where those kids have grown up yet. And we're still seeing in America, according to that data, that there's a division here. And according to the research, part of the blame is cognitive labor. Men just don't pay attention to that stuff. Do you think that's a fair criticism?
1: I feel that, as I mentioned before, it's kind of a sense of responsibility thing to every individual. One thing is that even for the girls and for the women in the family, they were not taught about these kind of cognitive labor for a lot of time. And for my own experience, more like if I'm living alone, I kind of self-taught that kind of cognitive labor because I need to make my room clean. I need to buy my own milk. That is the thing that I discovered. Okay, I need to be responsible for all of these things.
0: But you were forced to learn. And I don't want, you know, there are other studies too, by the way, in case you're thinking that I'm sitting here man bashing. I'm not. There was a 2023 University of Bath study, that's Bath, England, found that in dual earner couples, women carry roughly 71% of the household's cognitive labor. So it can be anybody, by the way, anyone who wasn't taught how to do this. But if you were a kid and let's say you grew up, maybe you had a nanny or you had a mom or a dad who did everything for you. They cleaned your room. They helped you with your homework. They made all your meals for you. They took out the trash for you. You didn't have any household chores. Well, you might think, especially if you're a kid, wow, that sounds amazing. But what isn't learned there is cognitive labor. So that young kid who didn't learn how to recognize things early in life will eventually grow up into an adult male or female. So can we blame them if they've never actually been taught? What I'm saying is, if you get mad at your partner or your coworker because you feel like, how can they not? How can you not see this?
2: It's just they've never been taught.
0: They don't even see it in the first place.
2: Can we teach them? The way that American mom trained her kids.
0: Yes, and you can teach this to adults too.
2: So maybe on some level we sort of give them, I'm not sure if it's the right word, quote unquote, permission to make mistakes, let the house be messy once in a while, let them noticing the problem themselves and then fixing that problem themselves. And slowly they were able to develop this cognitive labor ability to noticing, anticipating and identifying and deciding and monitoring problems. And I think, yeah, that can be helpful. I'll try that at my household.
0: This is tested. There's an author, her name is Eve Rodsky, and she developed a system called the Fair Play Method specifically to address this issue. So it uses a set of 100 cards, each representing a specific household or family responsibility. And the rule is whoever owns a card owns the entire task from start to finish. The anticipating, the deciding, and the monitoring, not just the physical execution. So that, to use the milk example, if you get the milk card in the house, right? It means you're responsible for the milk. You are the person who pays attention. When it starts to run low, you alert the person who needs to buy it and they go and do it. And the idea of that card game is it divides up responsibilities around the house. My question is if you say to your partner, who's a 45-year-old adult, okay,
2: some card game.
0: Here's what we're going to do. Because you don't have the ability, to put the toothpaste cap back on the toothpaste, we're going to play a card game. Guess what? You're responsible for the toothpaste from start to finish in cognitive labor. I can't see this going very well in the relationship. It's quite condescending, I feel.
2: And on the other side of the coin is that I don't want that partner to be able to have this cognitive labor, to have that decision-making ability in the first place.
0: What do you mean?
2: I don't want us debating or discussing about which brand of milk should we purchase. I just want to be a simple execution. I told you to buy this brand of milk, you get it on, and that's easy. So that is why I think on some level, maybe they're not able to have this cognitive labor abilities is making things easier.
0: Because
2: somebody
1: does to be...
2: That's
1: another gray area. You need to develop
0: that's next
1: skill,
0: level.
1: But not too high, so that you can have a space for discussion and then also decide who can decide.
2: The deciding power.
0: Just very quickly, Yushin, do you feel like your cognitive labor ability has strengthened since you've started living alone?
1: Yeah, absolutely.
0: Yeah, it gets easier, right?
1: Yeah, and I started to notice what need to be done.
0: Hmm. Yeah, I don't know. Don't play that card game with your adults in the house.
2: Really
0: might go wrong. You're listening to Roundtable. I'm Steve Hatherley today with Yushin and Feifei. Stay with us.
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7: The Yellow River, the second longest river in China, is regarded as a shaping force in the history, economy, and culture of northern China. Today, about 100 million people live within its water basin, making up nearly 9% of the country's population. How is climate change felt at its headwaters, and what are the locals doing to cope with it? What are the descendants of the boatmen doing? What has kept some people from leaving their home village by the river, and what has drawn others back? Could the fading fishing community revive in the time of digital transformation? From 2021 to 2024, our reporters visited the upper, middle, and lower reaches of the Yellow River, talked to the herders, farmers, boatmen, fishermen, and eco-activists who share a close bond with the river, and present their stories in pictures, podcasts, and videos, all in our 12-part series, The Yellow River Mosaic, available only on CGTN Radio.
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0: You're tuned into Roundtable. I'm Steve Hatherley, and coming up next, as part of our national holiday specials, we're bringing you episodes from Ni How Are You? It's a series of cross-cultural conversations exploring how people in China and the United States see, experience, and understand each other. Don't forget, you can find us at Roundtable China on Apple Podcasts, and while you're there, if you could leave us a nice review and hit 5 stars, we would love you for it. And now, Zhang Junan has spent years translating some of China's biggest films, but for once upon a time in the Middle East, this project pushed him further. For him, the work is about more than finding the right words. It is also about capturing feeling, turning a pun on a character's name into a line that lands the same joke in English, or condensing a Chinese idiom about lantern-lit nights and flowing wine into just 4 words that can still carry the rhythm of the original. Even the film's English title, a striking departure from its Chinese original, raises questions about how far a translator can, and should, go in reshaping a story for a new audience. Once Upon a Time in the Middle East topped China's box office in recent months and is also landing in North American screens. So what does it take to translate, not just language, but culture? And what can one chef's kitchen in a war-torn restaurant tell English-speaking audiences about the Chinese perspective on war, peace, and the universal act of sharing a meal? Let's have a listen.
1: Hello, everybody. Welcome to another episode of Ni How Are You? I'm Song Ruixin.
2: Ni How Are You? I'm Zhang Junan, the subtitle translator of the film Once Upon a Time in the Middle East. Welcome to the podcast.
1: Eat properly. Two simple words, but in a film about war, they just become a quiet act of defiance. The Chinese film Once Upon a Time in the Middle East tells a story of war not from the battlefield, but from the kitchen through food, survival, and the longing for a normal life. Today we are here at Chi Hong Theatre at Harbin Engineering University, where we are honored to have Associate Professor Zhang Junan, the film's English subtitle translator, with us. Hello, Professor Zhang.
2: Hello.
1: Let's begin with your own journey. I've seen you have translated so many subtitles for some hit Chinese films, including That Rides and Shanghai Blossoms. How and when did you started on this path?
2: Actually, I've started doing this subtitle translation when I was in college. But that was just for fun and for a very small group of sharing online. It's nothing official. But then one of my friends remembered that, and 3 years ago, she introduced me to a post-production company who's very, who has a very urgent project that requires the subtitle translation less than a week, and it was a very urgent job. I took it and I did it. I think that's when I started this journey, because maybe they see me as a reliable hand under pressure back then. And then we started the cooperation from back then.
1: So over the years, you have translated so many subtitles. And what called to your attention about this film?
2: Well, when I got this film, actually, I knew it was going to be a hit because everything about it, the plot, the cast, the narrative, and how the characters were portrayed, they're all top-notch. So I believe it was going to be a hit back then.
1: Do you remember the first impression when you received the script of the film, Once Upon a Time in the Middle East?
2: Well, firstly, it started with something peaceful, cooking. And then it's related to war. I think this contrast is something that grabs people's attention.
1: And did anything immediately stand out as, you would say, oh, this part is tricky to translate?
2: Well, actually, in subtitle translation nowadays, not much of a difficulty. Because all the difficulty is not really technical. Because we have all these tools and assists nowadays. It's really about how high a bar you set for yourself, right? If you set a high bar, then that would be difficulties all the time, right? And in detail, or if I had to find something that could be very difficult in translation, I would say the kind of a homophonic

0: word plays, because you know many of them are really just untranslatable, but you have to translate because I'm going to give you an example about one scene that Xu Fu was trying to introduce his American buddy Tony Wang to his mom through the video call. There are two lines in Chinese. 这是我的美国小兄弟托尼，托尼带水的托尼。 So, you know, these two lines, well, the first line is very simple. You know, this is my American buddy, Tony. But what about the second line? It has a Chinese idiom in it. And also it has this homophonic pun, you know, Tony, Tony. So, you know, you have to translate it, but you cannot really translate it as Chinese idiom. And also this is a line that shows different layers of meanings because first it builds up the character Xu Fu. He's a wit, humorous Chinese guy. And also, he has a, you know, now has a very relaxed and good relationship with Tony, because then they can make jokes about each other without worrying about whether this is offensive or not. So it's a little bit negative but friendly comment on him, Tony, Dash the Tony. So if I translate this, then I need to figure out what is the point of this line. The point is to show Xu Fu's character and their relationship. So I turn it into very simple, but I have to translate it in a very concise way because, you know, it's subtitles. You cannot, you know, make it too long because it would be hard to comprehend if it's too long. So I would just translate it as Tony the Moni because, you know, Tony is the kind of character who, you know, gets all agitated about things like, you don't touch my guns, don't talk about my mom, like things like that. So Tony the Moni to translate Tony Dash the Tony. So it's like kind of a, you know, equivalence, you know, I could find just to show what needs to be presented in that particular scene.
1: So you're saying it is the most difficult thing is not the words themselves, it's context and feeling behind it.
0: Sometimes you have to translate it in a way that's very concise. You do not waste too much time on the words, but you have to, you know, lay out its basic, you know, the purpose of this line.
1: So then let's talk about the title. I've seen the Chinese version of the title is Welcome to Long Restaurant. And then we've seen the English version is Once Upon a Time in the Middle East. That's a big change, isn't it? Why?
0: Yes. Actually, I had no part in translation of the title because that's because I'm in the post-production stage and that name probably was determined way earlier. But I can see because for films, the names are always, you know, it's less of a translation issue. It's more of a cross-cultural marketing issue, right? Because you have to, you know, make it in a way that the different audience would be drawn to, right? So yeah, Once Upon a Time in the Middle East would be, you know, something that would fit in English. But if I were to translate this movie, maybe I would translate it as like, open your mouth. Because there's a line in here, because, you know, like a spoon can open your mouth and a gun can also open your mouth. And also about food, about threat, about war and everything.
1: Then from your observation, what do you think they want those English-speaking audiences to feel about the title?
0: Well, actually, that would be different kinds of perspectives. You know, that's all about your expectation or the expectation of filmmakers, what they want the audience to feel or what they think that would attract the audience's attention, right? So when you translate, maybe you know, give them something and you leave something behind so that they would be curious about the thing that's not actually on the surface.
1: I remember last time when we had the conversation and you said one of the most impressive line for you is a spoon can open a mouth, so can a gun. How did you come up with that idea, especially when you come across a wordplay like this?
0: Well, actually the original Chinese lines upon that is like someone holding a spoon can make you open your mouth. And someone holding a gun can also make you open your mouth. But it would be too long. It would be too long for subtitles.

0: as I said, that conciseness is something, is one of my principles of translation. So I would have to shorten it, but the things that I can omit here could be the human part. So I changed it into a spoon can open a mouth and so can a gun. So it'd be shorter. And also I left out the human part, but you can actually sense it because a spoon or a gun cannot really open your mouth themselves, right? There must be human behind it. So this part can be omitted because you can feel from the context. That's why, you know, I would just sometimes shorten the sentences with the consideration like what part can be omitted, but you can still try to find out the audience's perspective.
1: But how many versions did you go through, do you remember? Or you just, it comes to you and then finally actually?
0: Well, that one was really quick. I come up with the second version very quickly because, you know, this is, you know, too long. I need to shorten it. And what part can be shortened? You know, someone. Because there must be someone, so I don't have to mention someone. Then, you know, it comes naturally.
1: And besides, is there any other lines that you think is also impressive?
0: Well, there was a line. There are some lines with Chinese idioms, and you know, translating Chinese idioms in a way that is too standard would make the thing, you know, long. You know, it's just too lengthy for people to comprehend. So usually, I would try to cut some of the unimportant or trivial meanings and then just keep those images that are the most important. For example, there are two Chinese idioms. When they're talking about how the Lone restaurants was very well received because they sell liquor at night, right? There's a line called Long Tan Guan Li Yong Yuan Shi Deng Hong Jiu Lü. So, you know, these things, these images, you know, if you translate these two idioms, it should be too lengthy. So I need to find out what are the most important. You don't need to show the images that show, you know, this is a place where they get together and have parties and they drink beer and all kinds of other alcohol. So it would just be, but inside Long restaurant, there were always lights, liquors, people, and parties. So just four images to reflect the two Chinese idioms so that people can still feel that these are very, it's in parallel structure. And also lights and liquor, you know, we have this alliteration between them, and people and party too, it starts with P. So these two could resemble some part of the structural feeling of the Chinese version.
1: Exactly. So that's not just the meaning, it is feeling as well.
0: Yeah.
1: Okay. And then I've noticed there is a dish's name, which is Long Tai Tou, mm-hmm. that you translated as Long Tied Top. Mm-hmm. Why is that version?
0: Yeah. This, for the very beginning, I was like, it would be, you know, like transliteration at first, because that would be a little bit too long if I translated by its meaning, right? So Long Tai Tou, I figured that would be okay. But when I read it out, this long tied top just comes to me, you know? And then I figured out, maybe I should do more because this dish was the special dish that Shifu designed for a Long restaurant. I have to at least make the foreign audience know that there is a Long in the name of the dish for the special dish of the restaurant, the Long restaurant. And then Tai Top, maybe it's about, because Shifu takes pride in his special dish. You can see it from his attitude towards Saeed. So maybe it would be better for me to, you know, combine transliteration and free translation this way. And it's not something that I can translate or I can come up with. Maybe something, if something comes up to me. And then I figured it would be good. But then I also figured that maybe this is just a kind of translation for the moment. I wouldn't recommend you to, you know, use it elsewhere because we have this image, we have the picture, we have this context, and then this comes up naturally, you know. But it wouldn't be a very standard translation if you use it elsewhere.
1: I think people like this name because it preserves a kind of Chinese cultural identity, isn't it?
0: Yeah, it shows a little bit wit, and also usually, but it's not like the kind of translation that you would have all day long. You know, it's sometimes it can work. Sometimes you just cannot find the things that you can both translate in its sound and in its meaning.
1: Did you ever have a moment that, oh, I just leave it as Chinese version, a long title? Or at the ending of the film, I see the Xu Fu rice stew. Why do you leave that? What about Hui Kuan?
0: Actually, I didn't translate that one because it's already written there. So I need to follow, because if I don't follow, then it would be inconsistency. So, yeah. Because some part of the, I need to, this is post-production part. What I need to do maybe is not just for, sometimes not for creation, but for make it, you know, more, as consistent as it can be. Yeah.
1: What is the risk of translating that too much?
0: Well, the risk would be like, because I believe that the translators are not the lead role in any area. We are always the assistant. If you translate too much, if you, you know, try to seize the spotlight too much, then it will be distraction, because the movie is not about reading, it's about watching. It's, the pictures are the center, should be the center of people's attention, not the words underneath.
1: Now that Once Upon a Time in the Middle East has announced an overseas release plan, and your subtitles, of course, will effectively become the like first conversation with those international audiences. So, from your point of view, when you make a Chinese film more accessible to those international audiences, where is the line between like helping them to understand those Chinese culture and like changing the film to make it more accessible? Can I say change?
0: Well, I think translation is, what we're doing is trying to, you know, reduce the language barrier. Because there are two types of audience of the English subtitle itself. People who know nothing about Chinese, they can only rely on the English subtitle to comprehend the lines. And people who are bilingual, people who knows Chinese and English at the same time, they may check or may not check the subtitles. But my real purpose, my real audience are the former. Now, people who don't know anything about it. So the thing that I would pay much attention to is for them to understand very quickly about what this line is about, because they have to also have to pay attention to the pictures, not just the words. So I wouldn't do much of the, you know, the change of the meaning unless I had to.
1: Do you ever deliberately keep the subtitle very simple because the image is already doing the work?
0: Well, I would do things simple when the original lines are simple, right? I'll try to find the equivalence, because I'm very keen on, you know, trying to find the balance, you know, between the original meaning and also what I could do. So when the original meaning or when the original line is very short, I try to keep it short. When it's long, I would, you know, get it a little bit longer, but without being too long, because there's a time limit.
1: And is there any moment that when there's just the image and the director wants you to, you know, write some explanation for the...
0: Usually, no. I haven't been asked to do so from, you know, like my 3 years experience, because usually when it's time to do that, that will be special. It's not in the post-production, you know, it would be determined maybe way earlier when there's, you know, like a word version of something. Because usually when it's, there should be enough time for people to read, and then you put on more words. But usually for subtitle translation, there will be no window for that.
1: Okay, then let's talk about the Chinese perspective and Chinese version for those, all of those films. I recently read a report that the director Wen Muyi has said that 3 meals a day, as it is kind of representing people's longings for peaceful life, and it is just a goal for ordinary people. And then I've seen some Hollywood war films. They just build around heroes

0: is like this long-lasting history is because we value the whole, the survival of Arab family, people, family, and the whole nation. And also we value the, we value this long heritage along, through generations. It's something that's built in our genes. So this grassroots perspective, especially when it's combined with something like food, this is what I call the most common factor for all people, not just people from China, but people from all over the world. You know, Chinese people have to eat, American people have to eat, people in the Middle East have to eat. This is something that is about, you know, most common factor. And these are things that we can start with to talk about, to tell stories, because they are things that we all share in common. Although we may have differences, there will be conflicts, there will be, you know, disagreements, but these things are common for all. But I think this is a very good, you know, window to start with, to, you know, to try to make people realize that there are something we share in common, and we should find a way to sit around a table and find ways to be peaceful.
1: There is another interesting change in the how they make films, especially when Hollywood films often tell the story from American soldiers' perspective. But in this film, it tells from the other side. And how does that change how we see them?
0: Well, yeah, that, because, you know, as humans, we have this inability to look at things at every direction at the same time. We are unable to look at one thing, you know, in different perspective at the same time. So there are many differences are resulted from this. So the more perspectives, the more you have, you know, the more accurate that you would comprehend something. So I think different perspectives help people, you know, see things in a clearer way. And I think this is very valuable, especially, you know, for the grassroots perspective, you know, people's perspective, because it's not one perspective either. It's like lots of perspectives combined. So these perspectives, although not at the same time, you know, maybe in different time, you know, time sequence, but it makes you look at things differently. For example, if you, you know, talk about the war in the military machines perspective, it will be just, you know, mission, whether we have accomplished our mission, whether we have won the battle, and things like that. But then for other perspectives, you know, war would shape in a way that the former perspective wouldn't show you. So all these perspectives actually gets you closer to the real world, to the real reality.
1: Do you mean that makes film less about choosing sides?
0: Choosing sides is not really... Of course, there would be the movies that would choose sides. No. But for example, this movie is not about that. It's mostly about what I can see, what you can see, what many other people can see, not from a very high up kind of perspective, but a perspective of common people, so that people would sense things differently. And that would be valuable, you know, to tell what this is about and whether it's something that we want.
1: Then when Chinese films go global, do you think the goal is to make those international audiences to feel familiar or to make them encounter some different things? Can I say encounter this?
0: Mm-hmm. Well, I believe that understanding is not a one-way street. It requires efforts from both sides. Of course, if Chinese movies want to go global, you need to produce the films that could be, you know, for foreign audience to... It would be easier for foreign audience to understand at the very beginning, but it doesn't mean you can use something that could be very naturally inviting for international audience at first.

0: For example, food, kung fu, something, you know, about Chinese culture. But we do not end there. We do not stop there. We still try to find, because when we get closer and closer, when people understand China more and more, and then things might change. You know, we need to let them know us even better. So we do not stop at things that is already, you know, too cliche and about, maybe it's, sometimes it could be stereotypes, but we need to actually make them understand us in a way that isn't gradual, you know, step by step, and then we can, you know, create films that can actually hold this circle so that people would get used to the Chinese perspective of storytelling, the Chinese attitudes on thing and Chinese culture. So these things, well, I think these things go step by step. But I wouldn't recommend it, you know, all Chinese filmmakers just go like Hollywood at the very beginning. But we need to find our own unique perspective, unique style, so that people can see us as a separate kind of field for the whole filmmaking industry to develop.
1: Okay, so I think it's very, that's an important point, that bring Chinese film to global audiences. It's not just about translating, it's mm-hmm. also about preserving what makes our stories unique. And thanks for sharing all of those ideas, Professor Zhang. One chef, one restaurant, a different way to tell a war story. Thank you to Associate Professor Zhang Junnan, the film's English subtitle translator, for helping bring that story to audiences around the world. I'm Song Ruixin. See you next time.
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1: Now the news. I'm Wen Ji. China says it hopes France and Germany will refrain from urging the European Union to use protectionist tools and avoid politicizing trade issues. A Commerce Ministry spokesperson was responding to a question regarding a proposal by the European nations for trade measures aimed at reinforcing the economy. The spokesperson said protectionism does not help with improving competitiveness, and decoupling is in no one's interest. The Chinese official urged France and Germany to uphold free trade and abide by World Trade Organization rules. China's railways are expected to handle about 24 million passenger trips on Wednesday, the final day of the National Day holiday. Railways are adding over 2,400 extra passenger trains as the return travel peak gets underway. The Fraser Institute, a Canadian think tank, says Hong Kong remains the world's freest economy in its 2026 Economic Freedom of the World report. Hong Kong ranked first in freedom to trade internationally and second in regulation. A spokesperson for the Hong Kong Special Administrative Region government says Hong Kong will maintain its free port status, zero tariffs, and simple low taxes. A Chinese-led team has created the world's first three-dimensional map showing how rice develops throughout its entire life cycle. Published in Cell, the study tracks how cells change as the rice plant grows. This could help scientists develop new rice varieties more precisely by targeting specific traits while limiting unwanted changes elsewhere in the plant. Fighting in Yemen has intensified as the government and Saudi-led coalition step up a campaign to retake territory from the Houthis. The coalition says it intercepted and destroyed a ballistic missile launched by the Houthis toward Khamis Mus'haid in Saudi Arabia. The coalition says the missile threat came from areas controlled by the Houthis, including Sana'a, Sada, and Amran. The renewed fighting follows weeks of Houthi advances along the Red Sea coast and a Saudi-backed government counteroffensive near the strategic Bab el-Mandeb Strait. Hundreds of thousands of people have taken to the streets across France, protesting cuts to school funding. Tuesday saw one of the biggest days of action so far. But the protests have also turned violent, with clashes reported between protesters and police. Authorities say more than 480 people were arrested nationwide on Tuesday, bringing the total number of arrests to more than 6,500. The protests began in mid-September, when high school students started blocking their schools to demand more education funding. French media report France has test-fired a strategic ballistic missile without a nuclear warhead from a nuclear-powered submarine. The missile was launched off western France and landed in the North Atlantic. France maintains a fleet of nuclear-powered submarines to support its nuclear deterrent. The U.S. has reported nearly 3,900 confirmed missiles cases so far this year, making 2026 the country's worst year for missiles since 1991. In Pennsylvania, health officials say more than 1,000 cases have been confirmed, including 5 deaths and nearly 200 hospitalizations. The outbreak, which began in April, has spread across 39 counties. New York has also declared a state disaster emergency over a rise in missiles cases. Finnish authorities have ordered preparatory work at 2 planned Google data center sites to stop until required environmental impact assessments are completed. The work, including tree clearing and construction of roads and storage areas, has been halted at sites in Muhos and Kajaani. Google says it will comply with the authorities' instructions. The two projects are part of Google's 13 billion euro investment plan in Finland, which Google describes as its largest single investment in Europe. In sports, Novak Djokovic has won his 7th China Open men's singles title. Djokovic beat Alex de Minaur 7-6 before his opponent retired with an injury early in the second set. He has now won all 7 of his appearances at the tournament and extended his unbeaten run there to 34 matches. And that's the news. I'm Wen Ji.
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3: 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Hey everyone, this is Jason Smith, host of The Bridge podcast from sunny California. 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We love The Bridge.
2: Hey everyone, I'm Jason Smith, originally from sunny California, now living in beautiful Beijing. Joining us today is Einar Tangen, a senior fellow at the Center for International Governance, Innovation, and a Beijing-based commentator on geopolitics and the global economy. Welcome back to The Bridge to China.
4: It is good to be here, Jason. Good to see you as always.
2: Yeah, it is. It's a delight to have someone of your caliber on the show. You know, forever, the West has been interested in China's economy and really kind of, in my opinion, misinterpreting it. But since the trade war began, all of the major media networks in the U.S., all the major publications have been incredibly interested in China's economy. Everyone likes to talk about AI, electric vehicles, all of the new tech, the solar panels and so forth. But the vast, you've argued that the vast, largely invisible layer of intermediate goods is more important. So why is this industrial base so decisive, and what is it?
4: Okay, I dare somebody to go about their normal life and not touch something that was made in China. And by that, I mean not just your phone and all the stuff there. I'm saying your bicycle. When you get up in the morning, the hinges on your door as you go out, the doorknob itself. When you open the faucet, to wash your face or wash your dishes, guess what? Clothes you wear. And, you know, what I'm talking to, they own all the brands? No. But what they do is they make all the washers, the nuts, the bolts, the plastic. And it's just everywhere. And people say, oh, you know, this must have been a conspiracy to undermine America, you know, just slowly. And I said, no, let's go back a while. You know, China didn't have a lot of, what do you call that? They had no resources. I mean, they were, in terms of resources per person, out of roughly 200 countries, China is 100. So they're not in a good spot in resources. They certainly had no currency reserves or anything like that. They, in 1979, they're starting out at zero. They don't have a modern banking system, insurance, all the things we take for granted. Their cities were poor. The people were poor. But they were proud, willing to work hard and willing to learn. But that doesn't get you an entree to the big game. So what they did is many companies would concentrate on areas where you could get where there are economies of scale. You could make screws, right? A screw machine can work basically 23 hours a day if somebody's making sure that it's oiled and working right. I know that because my great uncle used to have a screw and nut and bolt business in the United States, and he explained the basis of it. But that all moved to China. Why did it move to China? Well, the Chinese were willing to get the business and grow the business. They would take lower margins. So they would take 3%, 4%, 5% margins. Why is that important? Well, any business in the United States that went to a bank and said, I'd like to borrow some money, or they went to the markets and said, look, I have this great business idea. I want to invest a lot of money. And, you know, it's capital intensive, the machines that you have to buy to build these things. I said, and what I'm aiming here is somewhere between 3

0: and 5% return over 15 years. All right. You can imagine the banks are looking at you. You're kidding me. Why would we invest in a business like that for 3 to 5%? You could just buy you could buy treasuries or something and get the same amount. This is ridiculous. Unless you have 8%, and then it has to be some extraordinarily safe investment, we're just not interested. And the markets, they look at it and say, you're kidding me, right? Get out of my office. I don't even want to talk about this. So this approach worked. So it's not just a new phenomenon. In when I first went to China in 2000, I was just looking around. I ended up in a factory, I think in 2003, massive factory. And I said, well, what do you make here? He says, we make vitamin C. And I'm looking at, you know, something that covers 4 football fields. And I'm like, for who? He says, oh, for the world. This is between us and 3 other competitors, Chinese, right? We make 98% of the world's vitamin C. All right, well, you don't think about it, but every tablet you take that, you know, has this vitamin C added, guess what? It's coming from China. And that was true across all the chemicals. So for instance, if you have a generic medicine, or even non-generic, the ingredients themselves, the underlying ingredients, the bulk chemicals will actually generally come from China. And that's very true. This is why India, they often complain. They said, oh, well, you know, we have a trade deficit with China because we're buying all this stuff. Well, does that translate into a loss? Well, not really, because we put it into generic medicines and then we sell it for a profit to somebody else, whoever is taking it around the world. So it appears a deficit on one side, but if you start looking at the global trade in medicines and things like that, they're actually doing quite well. They're covering the costs, plus they're making money. And this is not something they always like to talk about. I had a number of long interviews where I pointed this out and they said, well, yeah, that's not the point. I said, okay. Anyway, so China has really excelled at this model and it's really kind of helped them. But it came supercharged. They kept moving into areas where American and European businesses did not want to be, where other, even in other countries, they were not going to get involved. So, you know, you if you look at your coat or something like that, or your sweater, and it says, oh, it's made in Bangladesh or Indonesia, the fact is that the wool was processed in China. Even the tag on the back, the little tag that says, you know, the size and things, guess where that's made? China. So it is this kind of mountain. Now, why is that important? Well, it's important to China because when you make all those bits and pieces, that means you can make almost anything and it's right there. Your supply chain is about zero. Okay. You can go across the street. I'll give you an example. A place called Kunshan, which is just outside of Shanghai. I went there to write a book about this place, some place no one has ever heard of. But at that time, 60% of all laptops sold in the world were made in Kunshan. Now, that's pretty extraordinary. A town you never heard of making 6% of the laptops. And laptops were very, very, very, very popular at the time. And I was kind of curious. Now, Foxconn, which people might know, you know, they make Apple and all this type of stuff. They're exactly what I was talking about earlier about low returns. It's estimated that they make stuff for Apple on a cost plus somewhere between, you know, a high 1.9 to 2.3 return. Can you imagine? Very, very low return. But they do huge business. So they're actually making hundreds and billions of dollars every year, but on low margin business. So they're there. And the reason they capture the market is because they're doing exactly that. They're saying, okay, we can build this basically for, you know, on a 3 to 5% margin. Well, that's one advantage. We're willing to take less profit. But the second one is their supply chain is all around them. They need motherboards. There's 5 or 6 countries within a stone's companies within a stone's throw that will say, yeah, we'll provide motherboards. How many do you need? Right? And they're working on the same model. They're working on volume. If they the screen itself right there, plastic injection molding right there. So, you know, I had visited Motorola the years running up in the late 90s. And, you know, they were talking about, you know, their new product development. And if they really put a rush on it, they could do it in 2 years, right? And I said, well, why? He says, well, we have to send for parts to Taiwan, South Korea, Japan, China. And then we bring the parts here, we play around with them, and then we decide, well, we need something different. We create new specs, we send it over to them to make. They make it, send us a test batch and things like that. Well, time goes by, all right? And whereas in China, that whole process can be reduced to a couple of months, simply because everything is there. If I need a screw, I can go to a half a dozen places very near me, and they will have that screw that I need. So this has really been the advantage of China. These cluster developments combined with a willingness to take lower margins on large volume business. So this is why China is so important. You can talk about the technology. The technology was made possible because they have all the bits and pieces to make whatever it is that they're necessary to deliver that technology. And this is something that for some reason is underestimated around the world. You know, for instance, many people in the US, they'll say, China stole our jobs. Not true. I don't know how you steal a job. You come in the middle of the night and say, this job. It did happen, but it wasn't theft. It was a giveaway. Because when I start talking about, you know, I have a company taking lower margins, well, what happens in the U.S.? In the U.S., you have an MBA, you know, we have somebody who has an MBA or legal degree or accounting or all three, or they're consultants and things like that. And they get paid based on the bottom line, maximizing shareholder value. So even if an American company is making profit, if they see that they can ship the manufacturing overseas and make more profit, that means they're going to get a bigger bonus. And the bigger bonus is, you know, that's the cheese for the rats. So this is what happened. I mean, it was just, there's no competition. 8% for this company, or I can, you know, 8% margin for this company, and it'll take a little bit of time, they're a little slower. American workers were paid more. So it's not only that I'm willing to take less profit, but the process itself is less expensive. Now, that's not as true today as it used to be. China is climbing, you know, creating middle-class people doesn't come from paying a minimum wage. and they've been quite successful in doing that. But what they're doing is, like I said, it's the lower margin overall, and then this cluster development that allows them to do that. So America gave away a lot of its competitiveness, and it was aided by, or I said, it was exacerbated by a strong dollar. The stronger my currency is, the less competitive my goods are. Now, that's just the way it is. Now, for the politicians, it's great. Wow, look, we can buy oil cheap and buy stuff overseas cheap. Isn't that wonderful? Yeah, but your products aren't cheap anymore. And then you can say you can borrow lots of money. Right. Very, very cheaply. And, you know, I was a politician. The lure of cheap money is something that very few can refuse. They always have an idea of how they can cut taxes, increase the debt. But it's such a small amount, you know, who cares? You know, it's something we'll let future generations figure out what the problem is and how to solve it and things like that. And so that's kind of in a nutshell where we are today and why China is so important and almost impossible to get out. You know, I figured it's between $26 and $28 trillion or 23, was it 23? Yeah, 23 trillion. Just for the U.S. to create the kind of nuts and bolts and plastics and chemical companies that were necessary. Here's the problem. If you invested $23 trillion, you're still going to get a very low rate of return because you're competing. You also will have to have protection during that time while they're developing, because they're not going to develop these companies if they're not assured that there is going to be a market for them to sell in, which means you're in essence going to subsidize them. Well, who subsidizes them? The taxpayer. Who's going to have to pay a higher price? The taxpayer. So not only do you subsidize the companies in terms of their development, then you have to pay not only in taxes, but in terms of higher price versus something you could get somewhere else. And it becomes more intense because as you are building your industry, you're in essence creating additional capacity. So, you know, supply and demand. That's what normally is. But once you start putting these economic barriers in, you're building capacity, which means that the rest of the world is going to be in a situation where it's more competitive. You're competing against existing capacity. So this adds a third layer where your new capacity is competing with old capacity, and it becomes a bloodbath. And you're certainly, you might be able to sell in captive markets like your own, but you're not going to be able to sell internationally. So this is the conundrum that you do. People think that, you know, that helping that developing countries, well, he says, well, they do it all the time, right? They protect industries. China did it. They did it with their internet. They didn't allow Google and all the rest of these in. What were the big ones? Anyways, they didn't let these companies in, and they subsidized the development of new industries and things like that. Well, there's a big difference between a developing country, which is trying to protect nascent industries, which are necessary to its future development, and already developed countries, which are simply trying to insist that they're entitled to a market. The economics are not the same. One is just trying to bully the other. The other is trying to prevent itself from being bullied, in essence, to be dependent on some other entity. So these are the kind of stresses and fractures that are happening, and why Donald Trump's attempts at reindustrialization are doomed to failure. There's just no, I don't know any businessman who says, unless they can make all their money back before Donald Trump leaves, which is a very short term frame for an investment in return, it's just not worth it. The next administration will probably change. There might still be some tariffs, but you can't rely on it. And business is about predictability, reliability. If I invest a big amount of money, what is my return going to be? What's my economic risk, which I can understand, it's competition, et cetera, and demand. But political risk is off the charts. And if you don't understand the political risk, you could be, you know, in bankruptcy court in a very short order. So this is the problem today, is that companies are confronted with enhanced political risk because you don't know what's going to happen from day to day. If you're relying on a relationship and, you know, supply and demand, but then Donald Trump says, I'm going to put tariffs on you, or China says, well, you know, the U.S. did something, we're going to retaliate. This could ruin your markets. You know, and you only need to do is go talk to people in the upper Midwest who are now suffering because of what's happening with Canada. You know, Canada is a very evil country that's been trying to undermine us since, you know, the very beginning. They just smile and pretend to be nice. Actually, they're voracious animals. They're wolves waiting on our border to invade and overtake us. I'm just, of course, talking facetiously. Canadians are the nicest people in the world. They are not only good neighbors, but outstanding allies. They fought alongside us in wars that even we shouldn't have fought. They're the last country on earth where we should be going to trade war with. And we're so intertwined, especially in the automotive industry and wood and so many other areas, energy. It just doesn't make sense. So if I was a businessman and I was saying, well, Canada, why would we go to war with Canada, right? So that I would say there's no political risk in setting up a factory in Canada. In fact, you know, the big guys do it all the time, right? You know, all the big automotive companies, they have things going back and forth across the border on a daily basis to make these cars. You know, if they don't think there's a risk, why should I? Now you found people, ranchers, et cetera, you know, who are really being hurt by this because they never considered the political risk, because for most people, it doesn't make sense. I don't really understand why Trump is doing it, other than this kind of, you know, well, I wanted you to join the U.S. and you didn't, so therefore I'm taking my ball and going home. kind of a behavior I would expect from an 11-year-old, somebody who has no maturity. Unfortunately, that seems to be Donald Trump. But like I said, it's not something where you can ignore him. He's in charge of the most powerful country in the world in terms of military. It's still one of the richest countries in the world, and it still has political heft. So you have to deal with the world as it is, not as you want it to be. And therefore, that is why China continues to engage and try to calm the waters where they can, because it's not just China and the U.S. relationship. This is the U.S. and the world, the global relationship, and that's everybody. I cannot think of any country right now where he is not affecting the economics and political risks.
1: 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Again, a lot to digest there.
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1: I want to talk about maybe Donald Trump flip-flopping a little bit and with some context. There's a factory in Ohio, Illuminate USA, which is a JV with a Chinese company, Longyi, where they make solar panels in the U.S. with U.S. workers for the U.S. market. you know, when Ford, the CEO of Ford, wanted to work with BYD to make EVs in the United States initially, Trump said no way. But now, as of about a week or two ago, Donald Trump basically said, you know, they would be open to the idea of Chinese factories setting up in the United States to make cars or other products.

0: Do you think that's possible? Do you think BYD is still interested? Do you think Chinese companies are more wary now that they see the unpredictability of Trump? Or do you think that it's possible that Chinese companies can enter the U.S. market and bring back some manufacturing by bringing this advanced technology in from China and working with U.S. companies?
1: I refer you to my last long-winded answer, and I said there's tremendous political risk. What happens, it might be fine for a while, but Trump has been known, as you just pointed out, to change his mind on a weekly basis. He does not hesitate to use anything which he creates leverage. Can you imagine if BYD puts hundreds of billions of dollars of investment? Would Donald Trump use that as leverage to get something he wants? I think the answer for most people is, yeah, I think he would. So companies are very wary. On the other hand, if there was a legitimate opportunity, I think quite clearly BYD would be very interested. They're an aggressive company. They work kind of very differently from Tesla. Tesla has, what, 5-6 different models? BYD has 40 plus and counting. They're very much driven by consumer wants. So when I get into a BYD car, even a mid-level, low-level, and I get into the backseat because I don't drive here in China, it is actually more comfortable than the luxury cars that my deceased wife used to have. She was in the luxury business, so she had a Maybach, the original one, and a Rolls Royce, a Bentley, the Mercedes upper level 550 or whatever, something like this. And all these, very, very supposedly luxurious cars, and I can tell you without a doubt, they compare nothing. I can get in and out of the cars. They're ergonomically perfect. Everything is kind of where it is. The only thing I don't like is they have so much technology and I have no idea how to use it. So all I care is I can get in and out of the car naturally and easily. And when I sit in the seat, I have lots of leg room and the seat is comfortable. I knew a lot of people who ran the car companies here, Volkswagen, Mercedes, and BMW. And I always say, you guys, every year you make this big announcement, and all you've done is change the angle of the of the back seats or things, and they're really not that great. You don't really listen to your customers, and they say, "Oh, you don't understand, German engineering, and all this kind of stuff." And says these are breakthrough things, and I said, "No, they're not." He says, "Your cars, truthfully, some of them aren't very comfortable." And they'd say, "Oh, you don't understand. We understand the market. That's why we are the dominant players." Well, they came back after COVID and they were no longer dominant. The electric car industry that they scoffed at, I remember, I said, "Are you guys going to get into electric cars?" They says, "Oh, why would we do that? It's nonsense. People like the motor, all right? We know the business people. We understand the people. The people, they want the big engine noise." All right. I said, "Well, okay. I think they're going to want something that's a little bit more affordable." and oil is not as reliable as it once was. And we're talking around 12 years ago. And that's when China said that they were going to, for pollution purposes, to help their cities get rid of all the smog and everything like that. They said, "We're going to switch to electric cars." And actually, in if you start looking at projections they made then, they're ahead of their projections. Now over 50% of all cars sold in China are electric. And it's made a huge difference in cities, both in terms of noise, also cost, and, obviously, the environment. You're not breathing fumes all the time. And this is being replicated around the world. So right now, the big story are Chinese electric buses, because countries have faced the situation where oil is unreliable, spot prices are through the roof. Diesel is at its highest point. Buses run on diesel. So, time to go electric. We'll put in solar panels that are renewable energy. We won't be subject to it. The cost is extremely low. In fact, today, solar is less expensive than coal. And so people should really think about that. And then, you know, then you have to get into storage solutions and all this stuff. Oh, who makes all that stuff? I know. not only do they make the big equipment, but they make all the parts that go into the big equipment. Even if we wanted to make all the big equipment in the US or Europe, guess where they'd have to buy all the pieces from? China. So, at some point, things never last forever. China's enjoying this now, but at some point, the model will move on. And China has recognized this. They have the Belt and Road Initiative, which was started and announced in 2013. And then since 2015 has put almost $1.4 trillion into infrastructure around the world, connecting, creating bridges, roads, rails, ports, airports, and not randomly. You know, people say, oh, they're just going around, doing stuff. No. Take a look sometime at all the improvements done by the BRI, and you'll understand that it is a very interconnected web, one that has several options. If you have a port, it is not that this port will be the center of the entire system, and if the port for some reason doesn't work, the system will break down. They have a tremendous amount of redundancy built in. There was always concerns, for example, that the United States, with its almost 400 bases surrounding China, would attempt to create a naval blockade. This is extremely damaging to China because they have to import raw materials, then they do added manufacturing, add value to them, and then they export them as goods around the world. For instance, all those air conditioners that people were literally dying for in Europe this last summer, those are being made by Chinese companies, and they're very necessary. These literally saved lives and things like that. So the U.S. said, well, we can interfere with that. And China said, okay, well, we don't want a direct confrontation. We don't want to create a point where, if they block us off by sea, what we can do? We can only go to war. They don't want that. They don't want a confrontation with China, with the U.S. So what they did is they started creating land routes that use, these areas along Russia and Kazakhstan. Even Ukraine was a big part of that. That's why it was a huge loss to China when the Ukrainian war started. The idea that somehow China wanted a war that was ruining its economic planning, probably not. China continues to be vulnerable in that area, but they keep trying to find alternatives that prevent anything from it coming, this kind of fulcrum where you can't escape it, and it's either war or submittal. Even this last week, you've heard about people, the last couple of weeks, you've heard people in Washington talking about a plaza-type accord and forcing China into it. Now, for those who don't know what the Plaza Accord is, it was an agreement between the United States and Japan that Japan would link its yen to the dollar, in essence, making it less competitive. To understand how effective this was, Japan at that time, in 1986, when this went into effect, was worth more in real dollar terms than it is today. So it was great for the U.S., we got rid of a competitor, right? But it has not been so great for Japan. Now, it's not Japan's only problem. They have demographic issues and other things. But this certainly put a dent in their economy. And if you go back, if anyone's interested, go back to the 70s and early 80s, and you'll see that everything that was being said about China was said about Japan. Japan is trying to take over America. Japan is trying to ruin our industries. Japan is undercutting us. They have unfair advantages. They have malintent. These were all said about Japan. There are movies, take this job and shove it. I mean, there are all sorts of movies about how, the Japanese were taking over the world. I mean, I think there was with Michael Fox, there was the one about a time going back and forth in time. And, you know, one of the ones in the future is he's working for a Japanese company because they own everything. But this was the attitude. Yeah. Now, why do I bring this up? This is because in America, we have been dominant, especially after World War II. But even before then, we were establishing our dominance, and our dominance was based on being an empire. Empires take things they need. They don't negotiate from them. They just say, look, I want that. I take it. And Donald Trump is very much of an empire guy. I want Greenland. Give it to me. You know, but it belongs to somebody else. That doesn't matter. I'm big and powerful and I want it. You know, I really want it. So you got to give it to me. So, you know, now they're basically affirming the agreement that they had before, he said, which was basically that the U.S. has complete access to Greenland for defensive purposes and things like that. Anyway, it goes to this issue of, you know, risk, what is actually happening. And you know, the U.S. just doesn't like, we don't like competitors. When we saw Japan coming up, we bashed it down. We even did it arguably to Europe. Remember, after the fall of the wall, who is our only peer competitor? It's certainly not China. China is, you know, it isn't even a glimmer in the eye of the economic world. It was Europe. Europe made the things we did. They made engines. They made airplanes. They made medical equipment. And a lot of the things that we did, and they were our competitors. There was a feeling in Washington that the reason that it was necessary to keep NATO is to make sure that Russia, with all of its vast resources, did not become attached to Europe. Because a Europe attached to Russia, guess what? It's a peer competitor. And we see that as things. And there are a lot of people who feel that they're doing the right thing. When they say that, they say, okay, the reason that we're pushing this is that Europeans aren't trustworthy. They've started many wars, not only World War I and II, but you had 100 Years' War. You had countries fighting amongst each other. We're doing them a favor by preventing them from being in a position where they could start another war. So there's always a kind of a rationale, this kind of American exceptionalism, that America is, you know, almost, it's a God-given responsibility for the U.S. to control the world and bring it into this liberal, democratic, capitalist fold. Because once everybody believes the same thing and is under the same system, then there can't be any war. Well, I don't think that's true. It certainly hasn't worked out that way. And I think anybody who has been outside the U.S. for a certain period of time understand that one size does not fit all. That various cultures, various systems are going to persist. And if you try to undermine them and knock them down, all you do is create chaos. And we clearly see that in what happened with Iran. We went in there in 1954 and it took away, basically destabilized, put in our own guy, because the democratically elected leader of Iran said, we're tired of being ripped off by these foreign oil companies, and I'm going to nationalize them so that we, the people of Iran, get a benefit from the resources of Iran. Well, this was not looked on favorably in Washington, and particularly by the oil companies who were involved. And it wasn't just Washington at that time. It was also Great Britain. So they engineered a putsch, put the Shah of Iran in, and then it set in motion a series of events that has led to where we are today. So good intentions, maybe, but in the end, it doesn't really work out. So this empire mode is still there. The question is, for many people, is this a period of American history, which is our terrible teens, where at some point we get to a mature ability to reflect? I mean, I would have thought after 250 years of having a nation, understanding that we had only been without conflict between 11 and 19 years, depending on how you count, of that time had actually been at peace. Otherwise, we had been in continuous conflict. So that would have, in my mind, been the time to reflect and say, well, here we are today. What are we? And where is the future and what do we want to be as part of the future? But reflection is not something that comes easily to politicians, and certainly not to ideologues. So we're kind of locked in here.

0: there. Hopefully this, as I said, the terrible teens, and at some point we'll realize that wars just beget other wars. They don't create peace.
1: Oh yeah.
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12: I want to ask about multipolarity to some extent because, you know, the United States is in relative decline to a lot of nations around the world, including China. BRICS is becoming more powerful. We see de-dollarization starting up. You've argued that the world is moving from a unipolar to a multipolar system. Maybe we're already there. But what does that transition look like in practical terms, in terms of, you know, the kind of world that is being built? Do you think that it will mean less international conflict?
0: Not at all. This is a problem. Change is not a solution. Change is just a new set of problems. The fact that the U.S. has declined relative to the rings. Remember, the U.S. still puts out more every year, but it's as a percentage of the globe, it's not keeping up. So therefore, as a percentage, it keeps going down. I was a chair of the state of Wisconsin's international trade committee, whatever you want to call it, WITCO, a long time ago, obviously. And you know, I immediately set to work and talking. Our family had been involved in business and manufacturing, things like that. We made submarines during World War II. And we made ships on the Great Lakes, cranes, almost anything with engineering, believe it or not, we had a very highly profitable area in making ice making machines. So I was very interested. We obviously knew a lot of the families like Kohler. You know, they were making small engines and also, you know, all the bathroom stuff, things like that. And you had Briggs and Stratt and all these different things. And they were run by, in the old days, they were run by the families like Harnischeggers and things like that. So, I started talking. He says, "Well, what's going on?" And he says, "Well, we're continuing to increase our output, but relative to the rest of the world, we're not keeping up." And you know, they said, "You know, you have to understand. Today, we are putting out more, but we've cut our labor by a third, and we have to. It's a competitive issue. It's not because we want to get rid of workers. It's simply competition makes us, you know, if we don't put out more with less and cut our costs, our competition will overwhelm us." So I understood that. I went to China, and you know, the GE Medical is based in Wisconsin. It was being run by a guy named Imelt, who then went on to run GE as a whole. At the time when I went to China, you know, I looked around, it was pretty primitive. There were a lot of, and

cancer or bones or whatever it is that you have a problem with. He says, and we plan to bring that up to 90%. And he said, well, why? He says, well, cheaper. Because we have a competitor, a French competitor, which they ended up buying in the end. But there were other competitors, a German one. And they said, you know, they're doing the same thing. So if one does it, the others have to do it. Why? Because if you don't do it, your costs are more expensive. And in the end, you will be put out of business because you can't compete. So you start looking at that, and then you say, okay, what happens? Well, China has and the Global South have taken a much more prominent role, not only as manufacturing places, but also as demand. Getting back to how this connects to multipolarity is that you have countries that are now moving economically above being just these kind of minions in a system of colonialist control. And is it good? I would argue that the dangers are actually greater as the world becomes more multipolar. Why? Well, if it's multipolar and people don't agree and you have no one shepherding them, right? Well, then it becomes, I'm bigger than you, I take what I want. That's what they've learned, right? This has been the colonial history of the last 500 to 1,000 years, depending on whether you want to include the Crusades. Just take what you want, invent a reason. It's religious or it's economic or I have no reason or I just want your stuff. Doesn't matter. So then you would have the strong preying on the weak, but there's always somebody stronger and that would create chaos. You have actually more problems. And I'm going to give a salute. Everyone says, oh, you're always so pro-China. Well, I'm actually, I don't care about anything other than does the government deliver what is necessary for people to have a better life, right? And do they take that up a notch and try to say, we'll not only create a better life for the people, but a more stable life. And that means that internationally, you want to limit political risk, not increase it. And that's where I think China is. They came up with a series of initiatives, right? And many people who watch this are probably familiar with it. The first one was, of course, the Global Security Initiative. And what does it stand for? Very simple. Every country is entitled to be secure. And but your country's security cannot depend on the insecurity of another country. Very simple. There's no ideology involved. It doesn't matter if you have a kingdom or a republic or, you know, whatever. Security is important to your country and to your people. Second, the Global Development Initiative. This is a system which says, okay, every country is entitled to develop. And how they develop is up to that country because they're sovereign nations. And they can choose their own path, which meshes with their own political system and society and values and things like that. No country has the right to interfere in the development of another country, e.g., decisions made in your capital should not be the economic decisions forced on other peoples in other countries. The next one was the Global Civilization Initiative. And these are all released 2 years apart. So don't think that they were random. Okay, this was a very, very carefully planned and calibrated, giving people time to get used to it. Global Civilization Initiative, and this is my interpretation, said, look, we have countries. How they were drawn up, whether they were drawn up by colonials who thought that they were being clever and putting, you know, creating contentious issues that they could leverage in the future, or by accidents of birth or conquest, e.g. kings and queens kind of traded different lots of lands and along with their wives and things like that. You can see that in Europe and many other places. Or, you know, it was just simple conquest. So, you know, no country sprang forth, you know, miraculously as one entity. And in fact, most countries have different groups, different ethnicities, different languages, different cultural kind of tapestries that are woven together and called a country. Well, there is always this group out there that says, oh, you know, I want to be separate. I don't want to be part of them. You know, like Texas. I don't, you know, we're Texas. We're not America. Right? Or California or anywhere else. And you can go all over the world and

0: there are always some group that says, you know, we are entitled to have our own place and make our own determination. The problem with that is it causes wars, conflict, because invariably when you try to split the country up, each side claims that they have the right to the, you know, the most, let us say, productive part. We deserve the riches. Oil there? Well, that belongs to us. Gold? Yeah, that also belongs to us. Do you want to share? No, I don't want to share. So when you try to fractionalize things, you get into a situation where you're going to create conflict. Things get smaller. It doesn't mean they're easier to manage. It's because you have a group that has now said, okay, we're all X. That's great. Even within X, there'll be people who said, well, I'm X, but not that kind of X. I want to be XY. So we should have a further division. So it never stops. So the solution is to say, look, we have to respect and understand countries the way they are. We can't pretend that that they're natural occurring countries. They're complex tapestries, mosaics, however you want to put it, of different peoples, cultures, religions, backgrounds, ethnicity, languages. It goes on and on. But they're there. And the Civilization Initiative is saying you have to respect that. And it also recognizes in a multipolar world, right, if you do not have respect for sovereignty, you're simply going to have the jungle. Who cares who you are? There's one person from my country and your country that gives me the right to invade you and take everything you have. The ability to come up with odd, maybe odd sounding, but reasons for doing what you do will present themselves. So what is China trying to do with these three initiatives? Well, it goes to the fourth initiative, this global governance initiative. It means that, look, there's always going to be frictions. Question is, do we use tanks or do we use talks? And China says we have to have some sort of global understanding. Now, none of these initiatives have anything to do with ideology. They're very, very practical. But unless you have a framework in which countries, big and small, rich and poor, can work within, you're going to have chaos. And this is what China has been looking for. If somebody came along with a better idea, I think China would consider it. It's not a question of, oh, we thought of it, therefore it's great. It's a question of how do you make sure that multipolarity multilateralism doesn't just descend into complete chaos. There has to be respect and understanding. And that understanding has to go beyond language. If you're going to understand a country, you have to understand how complex it is. And that goes for China, India, it goes for Sri Lanka, it goes in South America. We have complex forces there, colonial people who moved there and now identify themselves not as former Spanish conquistadors, but people who, in fact, were, they say, I'm Ecuadorian. But your name sounds German. Yes, my great-great-grandfather moved here. Okay, yeah, but what are you? So you're German. No, I'm Ecuadorian. Kind of like Americans and things like that. They adopt the interests, language, culture of their own language, of their own country. So how do you take these complex entities and weave them into something that makes sense, that is going to make sure that the little countries aren't railroaded by the big countries, and that you can have an economic and political environment where you can settle issues, as I said, without resorting to conflict.
1: Wow. I've been reading about the GCI and the other global initiatives for years, and I think that was the best explanation I've ever come across. All of the things that you said for this hour have been incredibly insightful. Thank you so much for your time, Einar Tengen.
0: Thank you, Jason.

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1: Now's the news. I'm Tian Lu. The U.S. military in Okinawa is imposing a curfew from midnight to 5 a.m. for a month starting Friday following the arrest of a Marine over a suspected murder case. All military personnel in the southern Japanese prefecture will also observe a 48-hour operational pause starting noon Wednesday. Local police arrested 20-year-old Devin Barnard on suspicion of robbing and murdering a woman at a hotel in Naha. Okinawa's governor urged the Japanese defense minister to take measures following the alleged crime. The Japanese government has lodged a strong protest with the United States. Prime Minister Sina Takaichi has called the case a heinous crime. Fighting in Yemen has intensified as the government and a Saudi-led coalition step up a campaign to retake territory from the Houthis. The coalition says it intercepted and destroyed a ballistic missile launched by the Houthis toward Hamas Mushait in Saudi Arabia. The coalition says the missile threat came from areas controlled by the Houthis, including Sana'a, Sada, and Amran. The renewed fighting follows weeks of Houthi advances along the Red Sea coast and a Saudi-backed government counteroffensive near the strategic Bab al-Mandeb Strait. China's railways are expected to handle about 24 million passenger trips on Wednesday, the final day of the National Day holiday. Railways are adding over 2,400 extra passenger trains as the return travel peak gets underway. The Fraser Institute, a Canadian think tank, says Hong Kong remains the world's freest economy in its 2026 Economic Freedom of the World report. Hong Kong ranked first in freedom to trade internationally and second in regulation. A spokesperson for the Hong Kong Special Administrative Region government says Hong Kong will maintain its free port status, zero tariffs and simple low taxes. French media report France has testified a strategic ballistic missile without a nuclear warhead from a nuclear-powered submarine. The missile was launched off western France and landed in North Atlantic. Thai authorities say flooding has killed at least 60 people in the country. The Department of Disaster Prevention and Mitigation said flooding has affected more than 1 million households as it persists in Bangkok and 27 other provinces. The Thai Meteorological Department has issued an alert for heavy to torrential rain, strong winds and hail. The U.S. has reported nearly 3,900 confirmed measles cases so far this year, making 2026 the country's worst year for measles since 1991. In Pennsylvania, health officials say more than 1,000 cases have been confirmed, including 5 deaths and more than 200 hospitalizations. The outbreak, which began in April, has spread across 39 counties. New York has also declared a state disaster emergency over a rise in measles cases. Finnish authorities have ordered preparatory work at 2 planned Google data center sites to stop until required environmental impact assessments are completed. The work, including tree clearing and construction of roads and storage areas, has been halted at sites in Muhos and Kajani. Google says it will comply with the authorities' instructions. The two projects are part of Google's 13 billion euro investment plan in Finland, which Google describes as its largest single investment in Europe. A Chinese-led team has created the world's first three-dimensional map showing how rice develops throughout its entire life cycle. The study tracks how cells change as the rice plant grows, covering 61 stages and 10 major organs and tissues. This could help scientists develop new rice varieties more precisely by targeting specific traits while limiting unwanted changes elsewhere in the plant. In sports, Novak Djokovic has won his 7th China Open men's singles title. Djokovic beat Alex de Minaur 7-6 before his opponent retired with an injury early in the second set. It was Djokovic's first China Open appearance in 11 years. He has now won all 7 of his appearances at the tournament and extended his unbeaten run there to 34 matches. And that's the news. I'm Tian Lu.

0: epic tales of mystery and magic, to accounts of battle and empire, from the verses of ancient poets,
1: 关关雎鸠，在河之洲,
0: to the masterpieces of our times. A Light on Literature brings to life China's literary heritage and a look at the world in a new light.
2: Hi, I'm Huang Rui. And on today's A Light on Literature, we conclude by presenting the book The Sound of Salt Forming, Short Stories by the Post-80s Generation in China, published by the Foreign Language Teaching and Research Press in 2016. In today's episode, we present you the final part of the story, Rough Guest Couple, written by Ma Xiaotao and translated by Lilian Guth. The author Ma Xiaotao, born in 1980, is a member of the Chinese Writers Association. Previously on Rough Guest Couple.
3: You don't want me to go? Go, Lelia thought for a moment and did not reveal his misgivings. In times like these, even good reasons sounded like excuses. For some things, paper just can't cover fire. Even if he was trying to put this one out. How about I make this cake then? Wen Xiaonan dismissed his hesitation. Her focus was still on the cake. Sure.
2: And this episode.
3: On Saturday morning, Wen Xiaonan relied on the alarm clock as usual and struggled to wait before noon. To her, it was her proper wifely duty to overcome the biological habit of waking up in the afternoon and accompany her husband. Usually on the weekends, Lelia also woke up late, indulging himself on his day off. After brushing her teeth, Xiaonan started the carrot cake step by step. As she beat the eggs, she thought how an electric egg beater cost only a few dozen yuan more. What are you wearing for the party, darling? Lelia could see that she had no thought of tidying herself up, so he asked about it, pretending to be attentive. Just what I'm wearing now. Wen Xiaonan, with eyes half open, stirred the bowl of flour. She wore a pair of jeans that she had bought years ago. Lelia suspected it was the same pair she wore when she mistakenly ate peanut butter and was sent to the emergency room. Her top was a black t-shirt, and on the front was a faded Mickey Mouse logo. No matter how naturally beautiful you are, you can't always be untidy. Luckily, you're the younger of your schoolmates and ought to be much more youthful and prettier than our year's sisters. Today, they'll be dressed to the nines for sure, so you can't be too sloppy. As Lelia recalled, Xiaonan had always liked dressing up. At school, almost all her living expenses were spent on all kinds of outfits. One time, for a pair of boots, she ate the cheapest food at the cafeteria for a whole month. You're pretty vain. Fine, I'll change my outfit so as not to embarrass dear brother Lelia. I'll change in a bit. Lelia opened Xiaonan's closet. Suddenly he felt sad. Inside the simple sliding door were a few sad-looking t-shirts, a few pairs of wrinkly pants. Nothing that could make a show. He wanted to choose a nice outfit for Xiaonan to wear, but there weren't really any options. You only have this many clothes, he yelled into the kitchen. I don't go out anyway. Wearing pajamas will do. Then what did you show me those messed up clothes for? They were for looking. Looking doesn't cost anything. There was some flour on Xiaonan's arm. Her astute expression was full of confidence, as if looking at those bizarre clothes of a few dozen yuan was a huge advantage. If you liked them, you should have brought them. They weren't expensive. We're not so poor as to have no money to buy you clothes. Don't bother yourself over these little things. So what are you going to wear? Look down there and see if there isn't a skin-coloured t-shirt. My mum bought it for me for my birthday last year, and I heard it was worth a lot. What is skin-coloured? Like going nude, like wearing no clothes, flesh-coloured. Never mind, you don't understand, I'll find it myself in a minute. Wen Xiaonan washed her hands and got out what could be called a light pink blouse. Apparently light pink was no longer called light pink, it was called skin-coloured. She put on the skin-coloured blouse, her smile especially bright. Lelia quickly complimented her on it, and then they looked at each other silently. When they had fallen in love, Lelia pledged over and over again to treat her well.

succeeded in the world, he said he'd give her the best of everything. He'd give her contentment and take her to 1,000 places. Now, his wife had only a simple closet, and she wasn't able to find a single unwrinkled thing to wear.

You have been listening to Rough Cast Couple, a short story selected from the book The Sound of Salt Forming, short stories by the post-80s generation in China, edited by Song Gong and Yang Qingxiang, and published by the Foreign Language Teaching and Research Press. The author of the short story, Ma Xiaotao, was born in 1982. She is a member of the Chinese Writers Association and an editor at People's Literature. She was the first prize winner in the New Concept Writing Competition in 2001. Chapter 8. Xia Xueting lived in a villa. Even though no one knew its specific price, Lei Lie could guess this kind of townhouse inside the Fourth Ring Road must have cost a fortune. The interior decorating style was classical European of exaggerated magnificence. All the leather and wooden furniture was authentic and of high quality. Flowered wallpaper, wave patterns, pleats, nothing was thought too difficult. Those delicate and elegant adornments could in no way make one associate the place with a home. One's subconscious urge was either to protect it or destroy it, not mess it up and try to maintain the elegant original appearance. Or smash it to pieces, crumple the neat cushions and plant your butt on the sofa. A huge chandelier and wall sconces lined up neatly. This place truly needed lots of lights because it was so spacious. A single light couldn't light up the entire darkness. An unfathomable aroma wafted around the room. The scent strongly penetrated Lei Lie's lungs. It smelled very much like Xia Xueting, hypocritical but grave and unnecessarily aromatic. Xia Xueting wore a shawl and sat primly in the hostess's chair. Her expression was majestic, reminiscent of one's middle school headmistress. In what seemed like a scene from a TV drama, Lei Lie felt a tad uncomfortable and was conscious of his own breathing. He saw Xia Nuan hand over the cake. Xia Xueting merely glanced at it and motioned to the maid to take the cake. But Xia Nuan was unfazed, which only made Xia Xueting appear even more snobbish, like a third-rate actor at rehearsal. In the living room, the male classmates were discussing the various pressures of life. They spoke of their slowly increasing incomes and the slowly rising inflation. Xia Xueting assumed the role of a tour guide and led the female students to survey her domain. In the walk-in closet, some females gasped in admiration. This is over the top. This is almost as big as our living room. Lei Lie was a little distracted. He didn't know how Wen Xiaonan felt confronting Xia Xueting's bountiful closet, whether she wouldn't secretly sigh at their different fates. He recalled a presentation in his freshman year when Xia Xueting had not done her homework and had begun to forget her lines. She pretended to be calm and repeated twice, flowers are the same year after year, but people are different from year to year. But she couldn't remember the following lines and stood distressed in the middle of the stage. Although the years had flown by, Xia Xueting hadn't changed. That combative dignity, that magnificent hypocrisy, that perpetual recitative tone of speaking made one feel like yawning despite having just woken up. Even though they hadn't seen each other for a few years, she wasn't unrecognisable. She marched on uninterrupted according to her own purpose, firm and steady. Although she had dreamed of being rich and had indeed become so, this was not unusual. Everything was possible. It was just a matter of being firm-footed. Lei Lie suddenly developed a hint of admiration for her. Perhaps she had never pretended. Perhaps she had always been herself. He had been disappointed in her when they parted. He really had misunderstood her. He had thought her actions false and insincere, but in fact, some people were just born that way. Her DNA in her cells had determined her past, present, and future, and she would continue to be boring just like this. That monotony was her greatest truth. The food was delivered from a 5-star restaurant. It was arranged on gold-rimmed plates placed on lace placemats. Xia Xueting adoringly pursed her cherry lips and called everyone to the table. The desserts, naturally, came from the same restaurant. Among them was the blueberry cheesecake that Lei Lie loved.

0: Lelia noticed that there had been no sign of Shaonuan's carrot cake since it was handed to the maid. He glanced at Shaonuan beside him, trying to gauge if she was upset. Shaonuan intently ate her cake, suddenly turning to him and declaring, "I want to learn how to make this. It's delicious." "It's hard to make. I tried several shops. Still, this shop had the best." Sasritin carried on the conversation dismissively. "Sister, I'm learning to make cakes. This will be my goal." "Making cakes is difficult. I don't have the energy. Try this peanut crisp." Sasritin pointed to a little square on the cake platter. "It's delicious. This shop makes the best." "I'm full. I can't eat anymore." "One bite. Take a bite and put the rest back on your plate. It really is melting your mouth. I'm very picky, you know, but it was love at first sight." Sasritin continued to encourage. "I don't like peanuts." "The peanut flavour isn't that strong. A very wholesome buttery taste. Really." "She really doesn't like peanuts. You eat it yourself if you like it so much." Lelia didn't know why Shaonuan didn't say she was allergic to peanuts. It wasn't that she didn't like it. It was that if she ate it, she would swell up like a pig's head. She could even lose consciousness. Sasritin's personality hadn't changed. She still enjoyed imposing on people. You have been listening to Rough Cast Couple, a short story selected from the book The Sound of Salt Forming, short stories by the post-80s generation in China, edited by Song Gong and Yang Qingxiang, and published by the Foreign Language Teaching and Research Press. The author of the short story, Ma Xiaotao, was born in 1982. She is a member of the Chinese Writers Association and an editor at People's Literature. She was the first prize winner in the New Concept Writing Competition in 2001. Lelia watched the two of them talking and felt that Xia Shuiting was just like Xiaonuan's aunt. Her high chignon, delicate makeup and very whiny three-dimensional voice, combined with this superb house, all seemed designed by the same artisan. She and everything around her had become one, expensive yet corny, pricey yet vulgar. Though, when Xiaonuan was wearing her most expensive clothes, in that room she still wasn't luxurious enough. But it wasn't poverty or shabbiness she displayed, it was an unsullied and pure aura. It was as if her brow was suffused with the light of youth. She could never belong to this dissolute house. She didn't care about the puny light in front of her. Her heart belonged to the universe, to the land of dreams. "I hear you live outside the Fifth Ring Road, am I right?" Sasritin asked knowingly. The words no sooner left her mouth than Liu Lei noticed that all the dessert forks at the table had frozen mid-air. Everyone pretended to act naturally, but they all undoubtedly all understood Miss Xia's intent. "Yes, not just outside, but more like a 30 yuan taxi fare outside," when Shaonuan appeared, unruffled. "You live so far out. How do you get to work?" Shaosui wouldn't let it go, still feigning innocence. "We wake early and retire late, on the go from dawn until dusk," when Shaonuan raised her head as if to demonstrate a kind of wonderful life that no one had ever experienced before. "Not easy," Sasritin shook her head and sighed vigorously as if she was trying to upstage her. "No money, but we're young, so I guess we just have to suck it up. Aren't there people working in Hong Kong across the border daily to return home to Shenzhen? Thinking about that makes me feel more balanced," when Shaonuan took another bite of cake. "That reminds me, I'm going shopping in Hong Kong next month. Do you want to come?" Sasritin asked warmly. "What? We haven't gotten to know each other yet. I wouldn't feel comfortable." Sasritin laughed awkwardly. Lelia noticed some chocolate frosting on her front teeth. The combination of the frosting and the smile made for an oddly amusing image. "Sister, there's frosting on your teeth," when Xiaonuan's words directed everyone's attention to Sasritin's teeth. It sounded as though her observation was good-natured. Lelia couldn't suppress a smile. When Xiaonuan had deftly and without malice gained the upper hand, his wife had completely outflanked and repulsed Shasriting's attack without drawing a weapon. He wasn't sure whether the teeth and frosting remark had been deliberate or not. At college, Shasriting had never lost an opportunity to condemn the food. Even in the dining hall, where 3 yuan could buy you 2 dishes and a soup, she liked to complain that there was too much oil or too little salt. Later, she would expertly complain that a certain restaurant's medium rare beef was always overcooked. It wasn't professional enough, and yet it was highly recommended on the menu. That was the time when she refused to say menu in Chinese, but called it menu in English instead. She said, "Oh, How horrible. I ordered medium rare and they gave me well done. And it's on the menu. How can this be tolerated? Delivered from a five-star kitchen to a home that rivaled a five-star hotel, this meal should have been considered high class. But Lelia was still hungry. Although the varieties of food and their amounts were definitely enough, really more than enough, Lelia had no appetite. He didn't want to eat what could be truly described as gourmet cuisine on Shasui Ting's table. It appeared impersonal and couldn't entice him to eat happily. How could food have humanity? What a ridiculous yardstick. Perhaps his description was inappropriate. He was really thinking of Wen Xuanon's dishes. He thought about those experimental dishes she made. Often failures, they were sometimes ugly but tasty, sometimes attractive but unpalatable. He looked forward to surviving this upscale dinner, crossing half of Beijing, and going home to enjoy his very own family cooking. You have been listening to Rough Cast Couple, a short story selected from the book The Sound of Salt Forming, short stories by the post-80s generation in China, edited by Song Gong and Yang Qingxiang, and published by the Foreign Language Teaching and Research Press. The author of the short story, Ma Xiaotao, was born in 1982. She is a member of the Chinese Writers Association and an editor at People's Literature. She was the first prize winner in the New Concept Writing Competition in 2001. On the way back, the night breeze ruffled Wen Xiaonwen's discoloured hair. Lelia smiled a secret, enchanted smile. He liked her malnourished look, thin frame and dull black hair. He thought of her lying on the hospital bed after the peanut allergy incident, very casually saying, "Then I'll be your girlfriend first, to slowly prepare." Now they've been married for several years. "Darling, do you think I could make a blueberry cake as good as that?" Wen Xiaonwen interrupted Lelia's reverie. "Nonsense, your baking is much better than that." "It's your blind admiration. Can I ask a question?" Lelia had a sudden thought. "Go ahead. Why didn't you say you were allergic to peanuts, but said you didn't like them?" "Why should I tell her I'm allergic to peanuts? Who is she? Why should I reveal my weaknesses to her? What if she tried to kill me with peanuts?" Wen Xiaonwen waved her thin hand, making a powerful gesture. "Are you paranoid?" "Who knows? Don't you think she was a bit hostile to me?" "You felt it? I thought you were dumb. In fact, you're usually pretty ferocious. How come today you chose to fight a cold war?" "I don't even know her. Why would I be ferocious? Besides, look how pretentious she was, wearing a stupid shawl indoors. It's not the season, it's so warm. It wasn't a bonfire party. Obviously she's abnormal. Either too strong, strong to the point of being crazy. Why should I pick a fight with her? Or maybe she's too weak. I don't want to fight with the loser. I am sympathetic. Besides, why fight with your ex-girlfriend? Forebears plant the trees and successors enjoy the shade. If she hadn't left, would I have come? I'm a successor. One shouldn't bully one's forebear, right?" Lelia was intrigued, but at the same time he felt hungry. "Honey, let's go home and eat. I'm still hungry." "No, really? The hostess wasn't all that great, but the food was pretty good. You're picky about my food. Hers was five star, and you were still picky?" "I didn't think it was all that good. It was boring." "That's an unhealthy attitude. If the individual is disgusting, then leave it to that. But good tasting food is good tasting food. Don't be so narrow-minded. Eat when you ought to eat." "I knew we shouldn't have taken your carrot cake. I could have eaten up when we got home." Lelia remembered Xiaonwen's overlooked carrot cake. "It's okay. Leave it for Sister Xia. She ate so little, but was probably waiting for us to leave before gobbling up my carrot cake. She must be very gluttonous. Otherwise, why would she look so solid? Must be all that secret eating." Lines of people filled the subway. The city was always full of people. Even during the weekends, the buses were packed. In the sea of people, he clasped her hand, and a stream of warmth flowed across his palm. "What did you think of their home?" Lelia asked. "It was so big and scary. Better spill some pebbles or you won't know where you've walked, and the decoration was really tacky. But seeing her in such a big house suddenly made me feel I've let you down." "Brother, you're not very poetic. Does she have our green doors?" Wen Xiaonwen swayed with the crowd and continued, "But her walk-in closet was truly spectacular. You didn't see it, but it was just like a movie star's, really stately. When we have money, I'll get a walk-in closet." "And if we don't have money?" Lelia asked,
1: pointedly. Then forget it. We haven't got many coats or hats, and to think of a walk-in closet. When San Wen's equanimity gave Lelia a lump in his throat, Xia Sui Ting was also a full-time housewife. Her main duties were nothing more than shopping to fill her cloakroom, ordering the maid to clean up the house, playing cards or going to the theatre. Lelia was completely unfamiliar with the so-called rich wife lifestyle. When San Wen didn't work, she detested competition and pressure. She would rather build her kingdom with a few cats. A few days earlier, he had been still frustrated with how hopeless she was. Today, he suddenly felt a little remorseful. Although San Wen was different from the other girls, her view of the good life was more complicated, yet simpler. But as a husband, he should at least give her a finished bedroom, and then complain about her wasting so many days. Perhaps in a few days, he would still resent her baking class and think of a way to persuade her to find something useful to do. Or perhaps he would still find her bowed back and online activities annoying. But today, it was as if he could see her semi-transparent wings. He could see her spirit light and free. He felt she was flying. Many years ago, when he had courted her, she had been like this. And now she remained so, as long as these most basic attributes didn't change. She was a gem. When they emerged from the subway station, two bus stops from their home, Lelia suggested they walk. Xianwen nodded faintly. Ahead of them lay a wide, straight road without an exit, stretching far into the distance. About 2 kilometers down that road was a rough-cast apartment that was their own.

What you just heard was the final part of the story, titled Rough Guest Couple. Rough Guest Couple tells a story of a young couple struggling to settle down in Beijing after graduation. Interwoven with simple, crisp, humorous, robust, and youthful expressions, the story draws an authentic picture of the life of a young Chinese couple in a big city. It is a journey full of financial struggle, love, tears, conflict, growth, and passion. And that concludes the book, The Sound of Salt Forming, Short Stories by the Post-80s Generation in China, published by the Foreign Language Teaching and Research Press in 2016. Thank you for joining us on this literary journey. I'm Huang Rei. See you next time.

0: have been listening to Rough Cast Couple, a short story selected from the book The Sound of Salt Forming, short stories by the post-80s generation in China, edited by Song Gang and Yang Qingxiang, and published by the Foreign Language Teaching and Research Press. The author of the short story, Ma Xiaotao, was born in 1982. She is a member of the Chinese Writers Association and an editor at People's Literature. She was the first prize winner in the New Concept Writing Competition in 2001.
1: From epic tales of mystery and magic to accounts of battle and empire, from the verses of ancient poets,
2: 关关雎鸠，在河之洲,
1: to the masterpieces of our times, A Light on Literature brings to life China's literary heritage and a look at the world in a new light.
0: You have been listening to Rough Cast Couple, a short story selected from the book The Sound of Salt Forming, short stories by the post-80s generation in China, edited by Song Gang and Yang Qingxiang, and published by the Foreign Language Teaching and Research Press. The author of the short story, Ma Xiaotao, was born in 1982. She is a member of the Chinese Writers Association and an editor at People's Literature. She was the first prize winner in the New Concept Writing Competition in 2001.

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1: the grammar.
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6: It just complicates it so much.
0: Only because you're not learning it in the right way. Why not try Takeaway Chinese, where you can take some Chinese away and experience progress day by day. Takeaway Chinese, we will promise you a difference. Some say Chinese is one of the most difficult languages in the world, and learning it is almost impossible.
1: So learning Chinese, the most difficult thing.
2: 非常难.
3: So I'm sort of tone deaf. I can't really hear them.
4: I think the cultural mindset is the biggest complication for
1: the grammar.
5: 知吃思吃都还难.
6: It just complicates it so much.
0: Only because you're not learning it in the right way. Why not try Takeaway Chinese, where you can take some Chinese away and experience progress day by day. Takeaway Chinese, we will promise you a difference.
7: Welcome to Takeaway Chinese. I'm Yo Honglin. Joining me today, the athletic and artsy Tony Reid. Hi, Tony.
8: Hey, Niu. Pleasure to be on the program again.
7: I think we've already covered how to say goodbye in different ways, how to say thank you in different ways. And here, maybe in today's episode, since we are already talking about Tony being a very tolerant person, perhaps today we can learn different ways to accept an apology in Chinese.
8: Accepting an apology. Yeah, let's do that.
7: Okay, so for our dear listeners, if you're interested in Chinese culture and you want to get a grip with the Chinese language, then this is the show for you. Stick with us and you soon see the rewards. And for more fun Chinese learning, follow our Facebook page, CRI Learn Chinese, to watch many fun videos and live streams. But now, let's provide you with some free Chinese for takeaway. 我跟我的合作伙伴和好了。如果是我的话，肯定没办法原谅背叛过我的人。你太宽容了。 Every single time you laugh at my slow, miraculous pronunciation of Chinese.
8: No. This time, I'm actually laughing at the conversation.
7: Oh, really?
8: This conversation is, I feel like a girl's talk, maybe. I mean, I think sometimes guys, we make mistakes and then the girls are talking like, you should get rid of that bozo. And then it's like, nah, I feel like I'm going to give him another chance. And then like, oh, you're too nice.
7: Yeah. It can happen between girls for sure. But here, actually, when we're talking about my partner here, it's my work partner.
8: Oh.
7: Yeah, so this is a business conversation.
8: Oh, is it really?
7: Uh-huh.
8: Well, I took that the wrong way.
7: Also, the reason I am a little bit suspectical. You know, sometimes people say one can never change his color. You should never forgive someone who has really hurt you bad or betray you, especially if it's a working relationship.

0: sometimes people say, you know, they deserve a second chance if they have really apologized and really feel that way. You should give them another chance. You guys work together pretty good. So, yeah, I'm very interested to know your view on it. But before jumping into that conversation, perhaps we can learn about the dialogue a little bit first. Yeah.Okay, so for the first sentence, 我跟我的合作伙伴和好了。
1: This is a I made up with my partner or colleague or...
0: Yeah, it's an interesting one because 合作伙伴合作 carries the meaning of cooperation and 伙伴 would be partner. But in the Chinese context, I think it's very obvious that it's I made up with my work partner.
1: Really?
0: Whereas in English, if you say my partner, it can be a little bit misleading.
1: Well, yeah, it's like, yeah, your romantic partner. Or, I mean, we don't really use it unless if we're talking about a colleague, we just say colleague. And how do we say colleague again in Chinese?
0: 同事
1: Yes, I knew that.
0: Yeah, but that can be a little bit tricky because in the Chinese context, if you're talking about your colleague, your 同事, of course, you can say 同事. But partner is more like you are having or running a business together. This is your company and he is your...You know, business partner.
1: Okay.
0: That is a little bit more specific there.
1: Yeah.
0: 合作伙伴。
1: 合作伙伴。
0: Yeah, 合作伙伴。And of course, 合作伙伴 here is one of the keywords. And the previous four characters are rather simple.
1: Oh, 我 this is I. And then 跟 is with, right?
0: With, yes. You can also say 和 it's also with.
1: Oh, yeah, yeah, 和
0: Yeah.
1: And then 我的 is my.
0: Yeah.
1: 合作 is...
0: Cooperation,
1: uh-huh. right? And then 伙伴 is, as you mentioned, is partner.
0: Yeah.
1: And then 和好了.
0: So, I knew you would say that, but actually here 和好 is a word.
1: Oh, 和好.
0: Because we see 和 and we see 好了 so often, so it's...an honest mistake, and I forgive you. 原谅你了. Actually, here, 和好 is make up.
1: Okay, make up.
0: Yeah, so 和 carries the meaning of together. We mentioned it, so with or together, and 好 is good. So it's like saying we are back together and we're good. So make up.
1: All right.
0: So 和好, make up.
1: 和好. And if you want to ask someone, how did you make up?
0: 你是怎么和好的? Remember, 怎么 being how?
1: 怎么, right?
0: 怎么和好的?
1: 怎么和好的?
0: That'll be how did you make up?
1: Okay,
0: so 我和我的合作伙伴和好了, or here in the dialogue, 我跟我的合作伙伴和好了。 And then part B said a long sentence, 如果是我的话,肯定没办法原谅背叛过我的人,你太宽容了。So the latter part, the entire latter part would be what part B said.
1: If it were me, there would be no way to forgive those who betrayed me.
0: Yep.
1: You're too forgiving.
0: Yep, that's what part B said.
1: So 如果 is if, yeah?
0: Uh-huh, 如果 if.
1: 是我 this is like me, mm-hmm. Were me or is me.
0: Yep.
1: And then 的话What exactly is 的话? This is like in case or?
0: Yeah, 的话 is actually a fun one because as a Chinese native, I would not list it as a word. But actually, in the Chinese language, this is a very useful and important and very common structure showcasing the idea of if. So it's a hypothetical situation. You can put 的话 at the end of the condition of the hypothetical situation. Mm. So people would know you are imagining a condition where something, if something have happened. So this is another version of if, another version of 如果.
1: So if you have 如果, do you end that part with 的话 at the end?
0: You can. You can also omit 的话. And also, if you have 的话, you can have 如果. You can also not have 如果. We have several sentences, several examples here. We know, like I said, 的话 is used to place right after a phrase. The phrase would be the imaginary situation. For example, you can say, if you go to Beijing. Think about it. You go to Beijing. How to say you go to Beijing?
1: 你去

0: 在北京。
1: 你去北京。
0: 你去北京。
1: And if you go to Beijing would be 你去北京的话。
0: Oh.
1: It's that easy.
0: Okay.
1: Uh-huh.
0: What about 如果。
1: 如果你去北京。
0: 好，如果你去北京。
1: Yeah, so you can see that you put 如果 in front of the situation.
0: Mm.
1: You put 的话。At the end of the situation.
0: Okay.
1: And you can have them both. You can have either one. You can play around with the words, having fun. None of the choices is wrong. So, yeah, very nice example. And you can also say things like, if he likes it. So, he like. How to say he likes?
0: 他喜欢。
1: Uh-huh.
0: So, 如果他喜欢。
1: Or...
0: 他喜欢的话
1: Perfect! See? See? If he likes it, I'll buy it for him. Something like that, right?、
0: Mm.
1: So the...
0: 我买了。
1: 我买了。他喜欢的话我就买了。It's like saying, as long as he likes it, I'll buy it. No matter the price, I don't care. I'm just gonna make him happy.
0: Okay.
1: This is a funny thing because in Chinese, we also have the expression 恋爱脑。
0: Lian I now. So I is love, right?
1: Love, yes. Now is brain.
0: Okay.
1: So if you say someone has a Lian I is a rather official way of saying love,、
0: mm.
1: a romantic relationship. So Lian I now would be talking about the kind of people who would, let's say, lose consciousness, lose a clear head, lose the ability to.Actually think about what's right and what's wrong once they're in love. They'll just do whatever that is making the other part happy, the partner happy. So, 恋爱脑would be... How do you say that in English? Is there an expression?
0: Being lost in love or blind in love?
1: Oh, blind in love. Yeah, that's probably it. So, 如果他喜欢 or 他喜欢的话多贵我都买了。If he likes it, I'll buy it no matter the price.
0: Oh, wow. That's a good position to be in.
1: For the him, not the her. Okay. The next example here is, 我们弄丢了的话怎么办?丢 would be lost.
0: 丢了, so 我们弄?
1: 弄丢。
0: So if we lost, because 的话 is if, yeah?
1: Yeah.
0: So, yeah, if we lose it or if we've lost it.
1: If we've lost it, what should we do? 怎么办? What should we do?
0: 怎么办?
1: So, as you can see, it's quite simple. You just have 的话 at the end of the phrase or have if at the beginning of the phrase and then you can have an hypothetical situation and ask what if. I was thinking about how to translate 的话 and I think it's a little bit like let's say.
0: Let's say.
1: Yeah. Let's say something happened. What would you do? So let's say you were in that position or let's say you traveled back in time.
0: Mm.
1: It's like saying if without saying if.
0: Okay.
1: So in Chinese, it's like saying 如果 without saying 如果. And you can try to associate the meaning, let's say, with the Chinese word 的话 because you know 话 is...speak or say something. It's related、mm. to say something.、
0: Right.
1: So it's a little bit like, let's say.
0: Oh, wow. That's a pretty clever way of putting it.
1: Thank you.
0: I feel like I hear 如果 a little bit more, but、uh-huh. yeah, 的话 is a bit clever. I like that.
1: Okay. Glad you like it. So here in the dialogue, 如果是我的话 if it were me.、
0: Mm, and then 肯定。
1: 肯定。
0: 没办法。
1: 没办法。
0: So 肯定 means、like...Something for sure?
1: For sure. So I must, can't do something.
0: Okay, so I must. 没办法.
1: 没办法.
0: So this is like there's no way to do something.
1: Exactly.
0: Right? So there must be no way.
1: Mm-hmm.
0: And then
1: 原
0: 谅. 原谅.
1: 原谅.
0: Is this forgive?
1: This is forgive.
0: Okay.
1: It's the theme of this episode. 原谅.
0: 原谅. Forgive.
1: Forgive.
0: 背叛过.
1: 背叛过.
0: 背叛过.So, 背叛 means betray. What does the 过 mean here?
1: Have. So, it suggests that this action, 背叛, betray, happened in the past. So, it's a pastime reference.
0: Oh, past. Okay. And then 我的人. So, was I. And then, so, 我的人. This is the, like, people of me?
1: Yeah, if you...take 我的人 out from the context, it's precisely my people.、
0: Mm.
1: But here, 背叛过我 is actually talking about
0: 的
1: 人
0: the
1: is like
0: the
1: kind of people.
0: Me.
1: Exactly, the kind of people who betrayed me.
0: 明白。
1: So, 肯定

0: 没办法原谅背叛过我的人。 This is rather complicated, but I think in Takeaway Chinese, in this podcast show, we rather not explain the Chinese grammar from a very, let's say, academic kind of way. We don't like to make it too complicated.
1: Yeah.
0: And
1: I appreciate that.
0: Thank you. I think it's an easier way, since this is a podcast show and people listen to it instead of having a real teacher standing in front of them and a textbook and everything. But we try to give you rather not that complicated sentence formula structures, so you can put them in. And the nice thing about Chinese is that if you understand each and every word, most of the times you would be able to understand the sentence as well. So, for example, here, 肯定, you know, it's not for sure. 没办法, have no way. 原谅, forgive. 背叛, betray. And 我, I, 人, people. You can guess what it means.
1: Yeah, if you know, if you, the big if, right? If you know what these other
0: All
1: words
0: the
1: mean.
0: Words mean. Yeah. So, 如果是我的话,肯定没办法原谅背叛过我的人。你太宽容了。
1: So you're too forgiving. So ni is you. Tai is like very or too, right?
0: Too.
1: And then kuan rong, this is the forgiving.
0: Yeah? Forgiving. Ni tai kuan rong le, you are too forgiving.
1: So kuan rong is the adjective, and then yuan liang is
0: the verb.
1: The verb.
0: Yes.
1: Oh,
0: and
1: wow.
0: Here, kuan rong, we know you can say ni hen kuan rong, you're very forgiving. And you can also say ni shi yi ge kuan rong de ren.
1: Do you need one forgiving person?
0: 你是一个宽容的人。
1: Oh, you are one forgiving person.
0: Yes. And in English, if you say someone is a forgiving person, you use, you know, forgiving, forgive. But in Chinese, we have different words. Like you said, the adjective here is 宽容, tolerant. You're the tolerant person.
1: I see.
0: All right. So do you have any questions concerning the language of the dialogue?
1: No, I think you've explained that very, very concisely.
0: Aw, thank you. Then I think we can practice the conversation.
1: Yeah, I think I'll go first.
0: Okay. That is a smart choice. Go ahead.
1: 我跟我的合作伙伴和好了。
0: 如果是我的话，肯定没办法原谅背叛过我的人。你太宽容了。See, this is the perfect role for both of us, because from the very beginning of the show, people know you, Tony, are a very forgiving person. 非常宽容的人。
1: I try to be.
0: You're listening to Takeaway Chinese with myself, Niu Honglin, and Tony. We would love to hear from you. Send us your thoughts by email to learnchinese@cri.com.cn. Coming up next, let's learn how to accept an apology. Don't go away, so you will take some Chinese away. Welcome back to Takeaway Chinese. I'm Niu Honglin, joined by Tony. So, Tony, since you're a very, very forgiving, very tolerant person.
1: Very, very. Oh, these extremes. I'm not very forgiving.
0: I'm
1: okay.
0: I want that at the end of the recording, you're saying, no, I hold no grudge at all. I forgive you for not being here for so long, because I'm a very, very, very forgiving person.
1: Oh,
0: so I'm
1: boy.
0: Building it up.
1: Okay.
0: Okay, so how many ways do you know when it comes to answering people's apology or accepting people's apology in Chinese?
1: 不用。
0: 不用。Ah, this is actually a, I would say, popular one.
1: Yeah. I heard 不用 and also, 没事。
0: 没事。
1: 没事了 or, and then,
0: There's the one that is really close to the thing you say when people say thank you to you.
1: 不客气。
0: 不客气。No, 不客气 doesn't work.
1: No.
0: I misled you. Okay, so let's start from the beginning.
1: Okay.
0: The very common one would actually be 没关系。
1: 没关系。
0: No worries.
1: Yeah.
0: Or no, from the surface of it, the word 关系 is relationship. So no relationship actually means here there is no...
1: I have no relationship with you?
0: No, it means that the things that you're apologizing for has no relation with me. I don't really care about it. I don't think it's a matter. I don't need you to apologize. You don't have to apologize. You can understand it that way. So anyway, 没关系 would be no worries.

0: don't have to say you're sorry. So, 不要紧. That's another one. And 没事儿.
1: 没事儿.
0: Yes,
1: 没事儿. It's okay.
0: It's okay. Have no matter. So, again, this is not a matter. This is not something serious. You don't have to apologize.
1: What's the pinyin for 没事儿? I know M-E-I is 没.
0: 是would be S-H-I.
1: Oh, I knew that.
0: 没事. Don't worry about it. And the funny thing is, the one that you mentioned in the beginning, 不用不用不用, it actually means you don't have to.
1: Okay.
0: You don't need to.You don't have to apologize to me. It's fine. It's not something you have to apologize. So, 不用。
1: 不用。
0: 不用不用。
1: 好。
0: And as you can see, it's universal around the world, I guess, is that in every language, when you're accepting an apology, you are being nice by saying there's no need for an apology. That's how you reply to it. It's the same thing in Chinese. In Chinese, it's when they say 没关系, no worries, 不要紧, it's not that serious, 没事, don't have to. It's all saying that, no, don't apologize to me, you don't have to. It's the same sentiment, I think.
1: What about if someone says, I'm sorry, and you want to say, yes, you are sorry?
0: Do we say that in Chinese?
1: Probably not. I think,
0: don't think we say that in Chinese.
1: Because in English, it's pretty, if you want to be, you know, a jerk, then that's what you say.
0: If you want to be a jerk, you can also say, well, if you want to be an educated jerk, you want to say, apology accepted, right? It's very mean and it's like, yeah. Sophisticated jerk. In Chinese, I think you don't say that, but you continue to blame the other party.
1: Oh, really?
0: For example, if on the road you bump into, like literally bump into someone with your bike and they fell over. And if you say, sorry, how are you? And if they say, oh my God, it hurts so much. You look at my bike, you ruined my bike. Look, my purse is all over the place. Then they're not forgiving you.
1: I see.
0: Yeah, so different, a little bit difference in the culture. But if you want to be a jerk, there are different ways, of course, as
1: well. All right, right.
0: And lucky for us, if you want to be very nice, like we want you to be and we want to be ourselves.
1: Of course.
0: There are different ways to say, no worries, don't apologize. It's fine. It's not a big deal.
1: 不要紧。
0: Both languages as well. 不要紧。And I want to ask you, what do you think about, because I know you're a forgiving person already, but in the Chinese language, and I guess in English as well, there are many sentences encouraging people to be a forgiving person. For example, in Chinese, we would say, 严于律己，宽以待人. It actually means, it's a Chinese idiom, a rather sophisticated one. 严于律己 means,be a little bit harsh on yourself, be strict with yourself. 宽以待人, 宽容的宽, 宽以待人 would be tolerant with others. We would also say, 海纳百川有容乃大. It actually means the reason that the sea is so vast, the sea and the ocean is so vast, is because it's inclusive, it's open to all the things, it's because it's tolerant.I think there are many, many sayings in the Chinese language that's encouraging people to be tolerant people. Do you think it is encouraged to be a forgiving person? Is a forgiving person seen standing on a rather higher place from a moral perspective comparing to those who are, you know, a little bit less forgiving?
1: I feel like, again, it depends on your spiritual background. If you're someone who'sreligious, then yes, that is praised a lot. But as a society, I don't think that
0: you should claim your right. You should get the
1: if someone screwed up, they screwed up and they need to
0: need to pay the price.
1: That's right.
0: Make it up to you, right? That's
1: in some way, some shape or form.
0: Because I can see that happening in the Chinese society as well.In the form of, you can be a forgiving person, but don't ask others to be forgiving if you have never been in their situation, if you have never been in their shoes. We have a saying, 未经他人事，莫劝他人善. It's like saying, if you have never lived what they have lived through, you should never ask them to be the bigger person. It's not your place to encourage them to be forgiving, which I think makes a lot of sense as well.
1: I think so too.
0: So

0: So that's again a very interesting topic, and we know that November 16th is the International Day for Tolerance. So if people are interested in the topic of being tolerant, of why is it important and how to spiritually make yourself a better person, you can try to check out that day as well. That brings us to the end of today's Takeaway Chinese. I'm Yao Lin with Tony here in the studio. For more episodes of the show, you can visit our website at radio.cgtn.com and go to the column Podcast.
1: 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And don't forget to leave your comments, ratings, and questions.
0: Thanks for listening. See you next time.
1: 再见.

0: guys, it's me again. If you like our show, you might also be interested in our other programs on other platforms as well. Here is an example.
1: The phrase we're learning today is the idiom 居安思危, be prepared for danger in times of safety. 居 means live in, 安 means safety, 思 think of, 危 means danger. Together, 居安思危 literally means while living in peace, one should think of potential danger, or we can say be prepared for danger in times of safety. 居安思危. For example, 我们必须增强忧患意识，始终居安思危。We must demonstrate stronger vigilance and always be prepared for potential danger, even in times of calm. 我们 we, 必须 must, 增强 strengthen, 忧患意识 vigilance, 始终 forever, 居安思危 be prepared for potential danger. We must demonstrate stronger vigilance and always be prepared for potential danger, even in times of calm.Facing the new challenges stemming from a complicated international environment, the Chinese people are both brave and adept in carrying out their struggles, forging new paths, and building new bridges wherever necessary to take them past all risks and challenges. 居安思危，你学会了吗？
0: This is a short video series on our Facebook page and YouTube channel, Learn Chinese, on which you may find shows including More Than Mandarin, Old Wisdom, New Insights, and Nyonyo's Bits and Pieces. 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
1: Now the news. I'm Tian Lu. The U.S. military in Okinawa is imposing a curfew from midnight to 5 a.m. for a month starting Friday following the arrest of a Marine over a suspected murder case. All military personnel in the southern Japanese prefecture will also observe a 48-hour operational pause starting noon Wednesday. Local police arrested 20-year-old Devin Ballard on suspicion of robbing and murdering a woman at a hotel in Naha. Okinawa's governor urged the Japanese defense minister to take measures following the alleged crime. The Japanese government has lodged a strong protest with the United States. Prime Minister Sina Takaichi has called the case a heinous crime. Fighting in Yemen has intensified as the government and a Saudi-led coalition step up a campaign to retake territory from the Houthis. The coalition says it intercepted and destroyed a ballistic missile launched by the Houthis toward Hamas Mushite in Saudi Arabia. The coalition says the missile threat came from areas controlled by the Houthis, including Sana'a, Sada, and Amran. The renewed fighting follows weeks of Houthi advances along the Red Sea coast and a Saudi-backed government counteroffensive near the strategic Bab al-Mandab Strait. China's railways are expected to handle about 24 million passenger trips on Wednesday, the final day of the National Day holiday. Railways are adding over 2,400 extra passenger trains as the return travel peak gets underway. The Fraser Institute, a Canadian think tank, says Hong Kong remains the world's freest economy in its 2026 Economic Freedom of the World report. Hong Kong ranked first in freedom to trade internationally and second in regulation. A spokesperson for the Hong Kong Special Administrative Region government says Hong Kong will maintain its free port status, zero tariffs and simple low taxes. French media report France has testified a strategic ballistic missile without a nuclear warhead from a nuclear-powered submarine. The missile was launched off western France and landed in North Atlantic. Thai authorities say flooding has killed at least 60 people in the country. The Department of Disaster Prevention and Mitigation said flooding has affected more than 1 million households as it persists in Bangkok and 27 other provinces. The Thai Meteorological Department has issued an alert for heavy to torrential rain, strong winds and hail. The U.S. has reported nearly 3,900 confirmed measles cases so far this year, making 2026 the country's worst year for measles since 1991. In Pennsylvania, health officials say more than 1,000 cases have been confirmed, including 5 deaths and more than 200 hospitalizations. The outbreak, which began in April, has spread across 39 counties. New York has also declared a state disaster emergency over a rise in measles cases. Finnish authorities have ordered preparatory work at 2 planned Google data center sites to stop until required environmental impact assessments are completed. The work, including tree clearing and construction of roads and storage areas, has been halted at sites in Muhos and Kajani. Google says it will comply with the authorities' instructions. The two projects are part of Google's 13 billion euro investment plan in Finland, which Google describes as its largest single investment in Europe. A Chinese-led team has created the world's first three-dimensional map showing how rice develops throughout its entire life cycle. The study tracks how cells change as the rice plant grows, covering 61 stages and 10 major organs and tissues. This could help scientists develop new rice varieties more precisely by targeting specific traits while limiting unwanted changes elsewhere in the plant. In sports, Novak Djokovic has won his 7th China Open men's singles title. Djokovic beat Alex de Minaur 7-6 before his opponent retired with an injury early in the second set. It was Djokovic's first China Open appearance in 11 years. He has now won all 7 of his appearances at the tournament and extended his unbeaten run there to 34 matches. And that's the news. I'm Tian Lu.
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3: 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I'm Steve Hatherley, today with Yushen and Feifei. Coming up, ever ask your kid to help clean up a mess and they genuinely look confused, like they don't even see the mess at all? Well, turns out there's a name for that. Cognitive labor. And it doesn't stop with kids. Coming up, we'll get into it, and by the end of our chat, you might start seeing your own house and the people who live in it completely differently. Our podcast

0: 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You've done this, I'm sure, if you're a parent, because every parent has done this at some point. You look at your kids standing in a room that is a total mess. Clothes on the floor, dishes on the tables, backpacks exploded, seemingly, in the hallway, and you say, "Hey, can you help me clean this up?" They genuinely look around the room and they say, "Help with what?" Well, your first instinct as a parent perhaps is to think that they're lying, or at least stalling, or maybe even being sarcastic on purpose. But there's real research out there suggesting that they're not lying at all. And once you understand why, it stops being a story about messy kids' rooms entirely. It starts being a story about how invisible work gets divided in every household at every age, including the one that you might be standing in the middle of right now with all of your family members. So today we're going to pull apart and dig into something researchers call cognitive labor. We're going to learn what it is, what it's all about, and why it's so important, especially, well, I don't know. I was going to say especially for kids and parents.
1: Not so.
0: But it's not just for the kids to learn. But since I mentioned kids, let's start there. I said it in the opening, didn't I? That kids, when you say, "Hey, help me clean up the mess," and they say, "What mess?" Why is it that they genuinely, really cannot see what you can see?
2: Does that sound familiar, Feifei?
1: Well, it sounds familiar. I'm not referring to my kids, but my husband for these kids. Okay. Yes. So, but I find it very interesting is because in 2020, actually, this is where this theory basically comes from, or part of it. An American mom called Kate, she went home and she told her two kids, one aged 9, one 6 at the time, to look around the house and clean up what needs cleaning. And the kids froze and stood there, not really fighting her, not really ignoring her, just stuck saying, "Help with what?" For me, you know, I will be getting really frustrated and then clean it myself.
0: Yeah, because you assume the children can see what you can see.
1: Yeah.
0: And they are choosing to ignore you completely.
1: Yeah, or they just don't care. But what the moms did is something very different. So instead of giving up on the ask, she got curious about that freeze that her children gave her herself. And she tried something else. She said she set a timer about 15 minutes for the younger kid and 20 to 30 minutes for the older one, and had her kid walk around the house with one job. Notice what needs attention and then take care of it. She didn't really have a list for them. That's what also some of the moms would try, or no instructions on what counts. So the first few rounds, the kid noticed basically almost nothing.
0: Okay.
1: So nothing actually got cleaned. She didn't push it, but instead she walked around with them, and instead of pointing things out herself, she asked questions like, "What do you see on this floor that could be picked up?" And then they work out together where things actually belonged. For example, the pajamas go to the laundry basket upstairs, for example. Every time the timer went off, she thanked them no matter how little got done.
0: Oh, because she set the timer for, what was it?
1: 15 for the 6-year-old and 20 for the 9-year-old.
0: So every time the timer went, so this was the experiment. She set the timer, walk around the house, and she doesn't say, "Hey, pick that up, do this, clean that." She just asked the kids
1: to walk around.
0: Walk around, and what do you see that needs to be cleaned? And then when the timer went off, mom said, "Thank you very much for doing that."
1: Even though they just, for example, pick up a cup or pajamas.
0: Okay.
1: As little as that. And then slowly, it started to change. So it went further than she expected. It went further beyond picking up pajamas and putting it in the laundry basket. 6 years later, she says, her kids don't just notice physical mess around. They notice emotional things too, like their mom's having a really rough day and she could use a hug, and they went and hug her. That's very warming and touching. So apparently this way of setting the timer, not pushing the kid, not giving

0: giving them a list, just sort of walking together with them to figure out what is wrong with this place, what you can do on your own has really worked.
1: What that mom did in 2020 was completely by accident, but what she stumbled upon was cognitive labor. So let's talk about what that is and how it applies.
2: There are actually similar expressions in Chinese, right? They're just less academic in Chinese. We actually say 有眼力劲儿 or 眼里有活, right? Basically, just being observant and knowing what needs to be done without having to be told.
1: Okay.
2: So that's kind of a compliment of somebody who knows what to do, mostly in the workplace. But this cognitive labor is about knowing what that means is the key to unlocking this kind of whole puzzle. And it turns out there's real academic research behind exactly what this mom stumbled onto. A sociologist, Alison Deminger, who conducted her landmark 2019 study as a doctoral candidate at Harvard and is now on the faculty at the University of Wisconsin Madison. So this university, and the study is something that she calls cognitive labor.
1: Yeah. So cognitive labor is the noticing then. It's the paying attention to something that needs to be done before you are asked to do it.
0: Mm-hmm. Yeah. It's the mental work behind the task. I think on some Chinese social media and platform is called invisible labor. Is the attention for it's separated from the physical act of doing it. So the sociologist defines it in four distinct parts. First one is anticipating, is noticing something needs attention before anyone points it out. And the second step, the second part is identifying, is figuring out the options for handling it. And the third one is deciding, is choosing between them. And the final one is monitoring, meaning following up to make sure it actually got done and stays done.
1: Okay, so anticipating, that's when you notice something. It's just actually noticing something. That's why you said the mental work.
0: Yes, it's something like you go to your fridge and you look at the fridge and noticing that the milk is running out.
1: Mm-hmm.
0: And then you're thinking, yes, somebody needs to purchase that milk. And then that is the anticipating and identifying. And then you got to decide which supermarket, which brand, what size of milk you need to purchase. That's the deciding part. And then you make sure somebody definitely went to the market and pick up that milk.
2: I was thinking, do you think that's something about one person's personality? Oh, because we know that MBTI has the J person and P person. J means they're more organized. P is more like they're following the flow and everything. So in this case, somebody who knows when to buy new milk, what brand, is somebody who's more organized. Or in another way, they know they're responsible to do that.
1: So according to the research, noticing, the ability to notice, is not a personality trait. I know what you mean. People will sometimes say like, oh, I'm not a details person. And by the way, this is not restricted to the home. You can apply this cognitive labor theory to the office too. But we'll just, since we're talking about kids and apparently husbands today, we'll stick in the house for now. People say, oh, I'm not a details person, right? But the data from that study suggests that it is learned. Cognitive labor is something that is learned. It's not innate. It's not something that you are born with. It is shaped within a person by practice and environment. The research says it's like riding a bike or driving a car or something like that. You don't innately know how to ride a bike.
0: Mm-hmm.
1: You have to learn how to do it.
2: It's a skill.
1: So therefore, according to this research, you don't innately see that the milk carton is almost empty and needs to be replaced and start the wheels turning in your brain. Okay, I need to make a note of that. I'll go to the shop and make sure I get the right kind of milk. According to this research, that is not a natural thing for everyone. It needs to be taught. And that's why that mom walked around the house with her kids saying, pay attention first, notice first, act later.
0: So she's basically had developed her own course to teach and train her kids about this cognitive labor, about anticipating, identifying problems, and then make decisions, and then also monitor, make sure the tasks actually get done.
1: Yeah. So what type of, let's talk about your house, Feifei. You said more than your kids.
0: Yeah. Because that was what I was thinking, because I'm the one who's doing a lot of this cognitive labor around the house.
1: Apparently, it is, according to statistics and numbers, it is moms.
0: Yeah.
1: Around the world who are doing the majority of the heavy lifting for cognitive labor in the household. Apparently, men are only good at the decision-making part.
0: Only decision-making part?
1: Yeah, the women in the house, the moms in the house do the other, the deciding factor.
0: They think they're doing the decision-making, but actually it's just us telling them.
1: You're tricking them. So do you, all of this theory, do you see it applied in your house, I wonder?
0: On some level, yes. I think, for example, the American mom's way of training her kids to teaching the details about the cognitive labor, she never really, you know, she's sort of teaching them how to make decisions and get things done independently.
1: Mm.
0: She didn't give them any orders, any instructions. And I think, yes, being independent is something you need to taught to your kid. And if you didn't really teach that kid about being independent, be about anticipating and noticing some of the problems, maybe they won't have that ability as an adult.
1: Correct.
0: Later in their life.
1: Correct.
2: Mm-hmm.
0: And that is, I think, why Steve mentioned a lot of the women in households are doing the heavy lifting when it comes to cognitive labor, is because most of the time boys were not taught with this kind of skills.
1: Well, it's interesting that you mentioned that, because the University of Michigan did a study, and what they found was that a long time ago, young girls aged 5 to 14 spent about 40% more time on household chores of boys their age. Now, if you fast forward to later on in life for those kids, the same data from 2015, they found that the kids' gap had specifically narrowed to near parity it was 2014. Boys were doing about 27 minutes of housework a day compared to girls 30 minutes. So there used to be a gap in the amount of work they were doing, right? Mm. But what hadn't changed, according to that study from Michigan, is the adult gap. The children's gap was diminishing. The adult gap wasn't. So married women in that same study were still doing roughly twice as much housework as married men compared to the same time period from before. That's a really interesting result from that. And what I take from that is that newer parents are teaching their kids, young boys and young girls, hey, you're both responsible, okay?
2: Mm-hmm.
1: Cognitive labor, notice it, act on it, clean it up, whatever. But we haven't gotten to the generation where those kids have grown up yet.
0: Mm-hmm.
1: And we're still seeing in America, according to that data, that there's a division here.
2: Mm-hmm.
1: And according to the research, part of the blame is cognitive labor. Men just don't pay attention to that stuff. Do you think that's a fair criticism?
2: I feel that, as I mentioned before, it's kind of a sense of responsibility thing to every individual. One thing is that even for the girls and for the women in the family, they were not taught about these kind of cognitive labor for a lot of time. And for my own experience, more like if I'm living alone, I kind of self-taught that kind of cognitive labor because I need to make my room clean. I need to buy my own milk. Mm. That is the thing that I discovered. Okay, I need to be responsible for all of these things.
1: But you were forced to learn. And I don't want, you know, there are other studies too, by the way, in case you're thinking that I'm sitting here man bashing. I'm not. There was a 2023 University of Bath study

0: study, that's Bath, England, found that in dual earner couples, women carry roughly 71% of the household's cognitive labor. So it can be anybody, by the way, anyone who wasn't taught how to do this. But if you were a kid, and let's say you grew up, maybe you had a nanny, or you had a mom or a dad who did everything for you. They cleaned your room. Mm. They helped you with your homework. They made all your meals for you. They took out the trash for you. You didn't have any household chores. Well, you might think, especially if you're a kid, wow, that sounds amazing. But what isn't learned there is cognitive labor. So that young kid who didn't learn how to recognize things early in life will eventually grow up into an adult male or female. So can we blame them if they've never actually been taught? What I'm saying is, if you get mad at your partner or your coworker because you feel like, how can they not? How can you not see this?
1: It's just they've never been taught.
0: They don't even see it in the first place.
1: Can we teach them? The way that American mom trained her kids.
0: Yes, and you can teach this to adults too.
1: So maybe on some level we sort of give them, I'm not sure if it's the right word, quote unquote, permission to make mistakes, let the house be messy once in a while, let them noticing the problem themselves and then fixing that problem themselves. And slowly they were able to develop this cognitive labor ability to noticing, anticipating and identifying and deciding and monitoring problems.
0: Mm-hmm.
1: And I think, that can be helpful. I'll try that at my household.
0: This is tested. There's an author, her name is Eve Rodsky, and she developed a system called the Fair Play Method specifically to address this issue. So it uses a set of 100 cards, each representing a specific household or family responsibility. And the rule is whoever owns a card owns the entire task from start to finish. The anticipating, the deciding, and the monitoring, not just the physical execution. So that, to use the milk example, if you get the milk card in the house, it means you're responsible for the milk. You are the person who pays attention. When it starts to run low, you alert the person who needs to buy it, and they go and do it. And the idea of that card game is it divides up responsibilities around the house. My question is if you say to your partner, who's a 45-year-old adult, okay,
1: some card game.
0: Here's what we're going to do. Because you don't have the ability to put the toothpaste cap back on the toothpaste, we're going to play a card game. Guess what? You're responsible for the toothpaste from start to finish in cognitive labor. I can't see this going very well in the relationship. It's quite condescending, I feel.
1: And on the other side of the coin is that I don't want that partner to be able to have this cognitive labor, to have that decision-making ability in the first place.
0: What do you mean?
1: I don't want us debating or discussing about which brand of milk should we purchase. I just want to be a simple execution. I told you to buy this brand of milk, you get it on, and that's easy. So that is why I think on some level, maybe they're not able to have this cognitive labor abilities. It's making things easier.
2: Because
1: somebody
2: does
1: to be...
2: That's another gray area. You need to develop
0: that's next
2: skill,
0: level.
2: But not too high, so that you can have a space for discussion and then also decide who can decide.
1: The deciding power.
0: Just very quickly, Yushin, do you feel like your cognitive labor ability has strengthened since you've started living alone?
2: Yeah, absolutely.
0: Yeah, it gets easier, right?
2: Yeah, and I started to notice what need to be done.
0: Hmm. Yeah, I don't know. Don't play that card game with your adults in the house.
1: Really
0: might go wrong. You're listening to Roundtable. I'm Steve Hatherly today with Yushin and Fei Fei. Stay with us.
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6: The second longest river in China is regarded as a shaping force in the history, economy and culture of northern China. Today, about 100 million people live within its water basin, making up nearly 9% of the country's population. How is climate change felt at its headwaters, and what are the locals doing to cope with it? What are the descendants of the boatmen doing? What has kept some people from leaving their home village by the river, and what has drawn others back? Could the fading fishing community revive in the time of digital transformation? From 2021 to 2024, our reporters visited the upper, middle and lower reaches of the Yellow River, talked to the herders, farmers, boatmen, fishermen and eco-activists who share a close bond with the river, and present their stories in pictures, podcasts and videos, or in our 12-part series, The Yellow River Mosaic, available only on CGTN Radio.
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0: You're tuned into Roundtable. I'm Steve Hatherley, and coming up next, as part of our national holiday specials, we're bringing you episodes from Ni How Are You. It's a series of cross-cultural conversations exploring how people in China and the United States see, experience, and understand each other. Don't forget, you can find us at Roundtable China on Apple Podcasts, and while you're there, if you could leave us a nice review and hit 5 stars, we would love you for it. And now, Zhang Junan has spent years translating some of China's biggest films, but for once upon a time in the Middle East, this project pushed him further. For him, the work is about more than finding the right words. It is also about capturing feeling, turning a pun on a character's name into a line that lands the same joke in English, or condensing a Chinese idiom about lantern-lit nights and flowing wine into just 4 words that can still carry the rhythm of the original. Even the film's English title, a striking departure from its Chinese original, raises questions about how far a translator can, and should, go in reshaping a story for a new audience. Once Upon a Time in the Middle East topped China's box office in recent months and is also landing in North American screens. So what does it take to translate, not just language, but culture? And what can one chef's kitchen in a war-torn restaurant tell English-speaking audiences about the Chinese perspective on war, peace, and the universal act of sharing a meal? Let's have a listen.
17: 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Welcome to another episode of Ni How Are You? I'm Song Ruixin.
18: Ni How Are You? I'm Zhang Junan, the subtitle translator of the film Once Upon a Time in the Middle East. Welcome to the podcast.

0: Eat properly. Two simple words, but in a film about war, they just become a quiet act of defiance. The Chinese film Once Upon a Time in the Middle East tells a story of war not from the battlefield, but from the kitchen through food, survival, and the longing for a normal life. Today we are here at Chi Hung Theatre at Harbin Engineering University, where we are honored to have Associate Professor Zhang Junnan, the film's English subtitle translator, with us. Hello, Professor Zhang.
1: Hello.
0: Let's begin with your own journey. I've seen you have translated so many subtitles for some hit Chinese films, including Dutch Rides and Shanghai Blossoms. How and when did you started on this path?
1: Actually, I've started doing this subtitle translation when I was in college. But that was just for fun and for a very small group of sharing online. It's nothing official. But then one of my friends remembered that, and like 3 years ago, she introduced me to a post-production company who's very, who has a very urgent project that requires the subtitle translation less than a week, and it was a very urgent job. I took it and I did it. I think that's when I started this journey, because maybe they see me as a reliable hand under pressure back then. And then we started the cooperation from back then.
0: So over the years, you have translated so many subtitles. And what caught your attention about this film?
1: Well, when I got this film, actually, I knew it was going to be a hit because everything about it, the plot, the cast, the narrative, and how the characters were portrayed, they're all top-notch. So I believe it was going to be a hit back then.
0: Do you remember the first impression when you received the script of the film? I mean, Once Upon a Time in the Middle East.
1: Well, firstly, it started with something, something peaceful, cooking. And then it's related to war. I think this contrast is something that grabs people's attention.
0: And did anything immediately stand out as, you would say, oh, this part is tricky to translate?
1: Well, actually, in subtitle translation nowadays, not much of a difficulty. Because all the difficulty is not really technical. Because we have all these tools and assists nowadays. It's really about how high a bar you set for yourself, right? If you set a high bar, then that would be difficulties all the time, right? And in detail, or if I had to find something that could be very difficult in translation, I would say the kind of a homophonic word place, because many of them are really just untranslatable, but you have to translate because I'm going to give you an example about one scene that Xu Fu was trying to introduce his American buddy Tony Wang to his mom through the video call. There are two lines in Chinese. 这是我的美国小兄弟托尼，托尼带水的托尼. So these two lines. The first line is very simple. This is my American buddy Tony. But what about the second line? It has a Chinese idiom in it, and also it's. It has this homophonic pun, 20. So, you have to translate it, but you cannot really translate it as Chinese idiom. And also, this is a line that shows different layers of meanings, because first, it builds up the character Xu Fu. He's a wit, humorous Chinese guy. And also, he has a very relaxed and good relationship with Tony, because they can make jokes about each other without worrying about whether this is offensive or not. So it's a little bit negative but friendly comment on him, 20. So if I translate this, then I need to figure out what is the point of this line. The point is to show Xu Fu's character and their relationship. So I turn it into very simple, but I have to translate it in a very concise way because, it's subtitles. You cannot, make it too long, because it would be hard to comprehend if it's too long. So I would just translate it as Tony the Moni, because Tony is the kind of character who gets all agitated about things like, you don't touch my guns, don't talk about my mom, right? Things like that. So Tony Nemoni to translate Tony, actually Tony. So it's like kind of a, you know, equivalence, you know, I could find just to show what needs to be presented in that particular scene.
0: So you are saying it is the most difficult thing is not the words themselves, it's context and feeling behind it.
1: Sometimes you have to translate it in a way that is very concise. You do not waste too much time on the words, but you have to, you know, lay out its basic, you know, the purpose of this line.
0: So then let's talk about the title. I've seen the Chinese version of the title is Welcome to Long Restaurant, and then we've seen the English version is Once Upon a Time in the Middle East. That's a big change, isn't it? Why?
1: Yes. Actually, I had no part in translation of the title, because that's because I'm in the post-production stage, and that name probably was determined way earlier. But I can see, because for films, the names are always, you know, it's less of a translation issue. It's more of a cross-cultural marketing issue, right? Because you have to, you know, make it in a way that the different audience would be drawn to, right? So yeah, Once Upon a Time in the Middle East would be, you know, something that would fit in English. But if I were to translate this movie, maybe I would translate it as like, open your mouth. Because there's a line in here, because, you know, like a spoon can open your mouth and a gun can also open your mouth. And also about food, about threat, about war and everything.
0: Then from your observation, what do you think they want those English-speaking audiences to feel about the title?
1: Well, actually, that would be different kinds of perspectives. You know, that's all about your expectation or the expectation of filmmakers, what they want the audience to feel or what they think that would attract the audience's attention, right? So when you translate, maybe you know, give them something and you leave something behind so that they would be curious about the thing that's not actually on the surface.
0: I remember last time when we had the conversation and you said one of the most impressive lines for you is a spoon can open a mouth, so can a gun. How did you come up with that idea, especially when you come across a wordplay like this?
1: Well, actually the original Chinese lines upon that is like someone holding a spoon can make you open your mouth. And someone holding a gun can also make you open your mouth. But it would be too long. It would be too long for subtitles. As I said, that conciseness is something. It's one of my principles of translation. So I would have to shorten it. But the things that I can omit here could be the human part. So I changed it into a spoon can open a mouth, and so can a gun. So it would be shorter. And also, I left out the human part, but you can actually sense it, because a spoon or a gun cannot really open your mouth themselves, right? There must be human behind it. So this part can be omitted, because you can feel from the context. That's why, you know, I would just sometimes shorten the sentences with the consideration like what part can be omitted, but you can still try to find out in the audience's perspective.
0: But how many versions did you go through, do you remember? Or you just, it comes to you and then finally I choose?
1: Well, that one was really quick. I come up with the second version very quickly, because, you know, this is, you know, too long. I need to shorten it. And what part can be shortened? You know, someone. Because there must be someone, so I don't have to mention someone. Then, you know, it comes naturally.
0: And besides, is there any other lines you think is also impressive?
1: Well, there are some lines with Chinese idioms, and, you know, translating Chinese idioms in a way that is too standard would make the thing, you know, long. You know, it's just too lengthy for people to comprehend. So usually I would, you know, try to cut some of the unimportant or trivial meanings and then just keep those images that are the most important. For example, there are two Chinese idioms. When they're talking about how the Lung restaurant was very well received because they sell liquor at night, right? There's a line called Lung Tan Guan Li, 永远是 Deng Hong Jiu Lu, Ye Ye Sheng Ge. So, you know, these things, these images, you know, if you translate these two idioms, that would be too lengthy. So I need to find out what are the most important. You don't need to show the images that show, you know, this is a place where they get together and have parties and they drink beer and all kinds of other alcohol. So it would just be, but inside Lung restaurant, there were always lights, liquors, people, and parties. So just four images to reflect the two Chinese idioms so that people can still feel that these are very, it's in parallel structure. And also lights and liquor, you know, we have this alliteration between them. And people and party too, it starts with P. So these two could resemble some part of the structural feeling of the Chinese version.
0: Exactly. So that's not just the meaning, it is feeling as well.
1: Yeah.
0: Okay. And then I've noticed there is a dish name, which is Long Tai Tou. Mm-hmm. You translate it as Long Tied Top. Mm-hmm. Why is that version?
1: Yeah. This, for the very beginning, I was like, it would be, you know, like transliteration at first, because that would be a little bit too long if I translated by its meaning, right? So Long Tai Tou, I figured that would be okay. But when I read it out, this long tied top just comes to me, you know? And then I figured out, maybe I should do more, because this dish was the special dish that Shifu designed for a Lung restaurant. I have to at least make the audience, the foreign audience, know that there is a Lung in the name of the dish for the special dish of the restaurant, the Lung restaurant. And then Tai Top, maybe it's about, because Shifu takes pride in his special dish. You can see it from his attitude towards Saeed. So maybe it would be better for me to, you know, combine transliteration and free translation this way. And it's not something that I can translate, or I can come up with. Maybe something comes up to me. And then I figured it would be good. But then I also figured that maybe this is just a kind of translation for the moment. I wouldn't recommend you to, you know, use it elsewhere, because we have this image, we have the picture, we have this context, and then this comes up naturally, you know. But it wouldn't be a very standard translation if you use it elsewhere.
0: I think people like this name because mm-hmm. it preserves a kind of Chinese cultural mm-hmm. identity, isn't it?
1: Yeah, it shows a little bit wit, and also usually, but it's not like the kind of translation that you would have all day long, you know. It's sometimes, it can work. Sometimes you just cannot find the things that you can both translate in its sound and in its meaning.
0: Did you ever have a moment that, oh, I just leave it as Chinese version, a Long Tai Tou? Or at the ending of the film, I see the mm-hmm. Shifu rice stew. Why do you leave that? What about Hui Fan?
1: Actually, I didn't translate that one because it's already written there. So I need to follow, because if I don't follow, then it will be inconsistency. So, yeah. Because some part of the, I need to, this is post-production part. What I need to do maybe is not just for, sometimes not for creation, but for make it, you know, more, as consistent as it can be. Yeah.
0: What is the risk of translating that too much?
1: Well, the risk would be like, because I believe that the translators are not the lead role in any area. We are always the assistant. Right. If you translate too much, if you, you know, try to seize the spotlight too much, then it will be distraction, because movie is not about reading, it's about watching. It's the pictures are the center, should be the center of people's attention, not the words underneath.
0: Now that Once Upon a Time in the Middle East has announced an overseas release plan, and your subtitles, the titles, of course, will effectively become the like first conversation with those international audiences. So from your

0: point of view, when you make a Chinese film more accessible to those international audiences, where is the line between like helping them to understand those Chinese culture and like changing the film to make it more accessible? Can I say change?
1: Well, I think translation is, what we're doing is trying to, you know, reduce the language barrier, because there are two types of audience of the English subtitle itself. People who know nothing about Chinese, they can only rely on the English subtitle to comprehend the lines. And people who are bilingual, people who know Chinese and English at the same time, they may check or may not check the subtitles. But my real purpose, my real audience are the former. Now, people who don't know anything about it. So the thing that I would pay much attention to is for them to understand very quickly about what this line is about, because they have to also have to pay attention to the pictures, not just the words. So I wouldn't do much of the, you know, the change of the meaning unless I had to.
0: Do you ever deliberately keep the subtitle very simple because the image is already doing the work?
1: Well, I would do things simple when the original lines are simple, right? I'll try to find the equivalents, because I'm very keen on, you know, trying to find the balance, you know, between the original meaning and also what I could do. So when the original meaning or when the original line is very short, I try to keep it short. When it's long, I would, you know, get it a little bit longer, but without being too long, because there's a time limit.
0: And is there any moment that when there's just the image and the director wants you to, you know, write some explanation for the?
1: Usually, no. I haven't been asked to do so from, you know, like my 3 years experience. Because usually, when it's time to do that, that would be special. It's not in the post production. You know, it would be determined maybe way earlier when there's, you know, like a word version of something. Because usually, when it's there should be enough time for people to read, and then you put on more words. But usually for subtitle translation, there will be no window for that.
0: Okay, then let's talk about the Chinese perspective and Chinese version for all of those films. Mm-hmm. I recently read a report that the director Wen Muyi has said that 3 meals a day, as it is kind of representing people's longings for peaceful life, and it is just a goal for ordinary people. And then I've seen some Hollywood war films. They just build around heroes. Not all of them, but most of them are building on heroes and battlefields and even victory. What are this different way of telling a war story review about this Chinese perspective of peaceful wish?
1: Well, like Chinese people, I think we're a kind of people who, you know, has this grassroots perspective all the time. We always talk about the people, the people's, you know, everything for the people. So, and also, one thing that our civilization is, you know, is like this long-lasting history is because we value the whole, the survival of our family, people, family, and the whole nation, and also we value the. No, we value this long, you know, heritage along, you know, through generations. It's something that's built in our genes. So, this grassroots perspective, especially when it's combined with something like food, this is what I call the most common factor for all people, not just people from China, but people from all over the world. You know, Chinese people have to eat. American people have to eat. People in the Middle East have to eat. This is something that is about, you know, most common factor. And these are things that we can start with to talk about, to tell stories, because they are things that we all share in common. Although we may have differences, there will be conflicts, there will be, you know, disagreements, but these things are common for all. I think this is a very

0: We have this inability to look at things at every direction at the same time. We are unable to look at one thing, you know, in different perspective at the same time. So there are many differences are resulted from this. So the more perspectives, the more you have, you know, the more accurate that you would comprehend something. So I think different perspectives help people, you know, see things in a clearer way. And I think this is very valuable, especially, you know, for the grassroots perspective, you know, people's perspective, because it's not one perspective either. It's like lots of perspectives combined. So these perspectives, although not at the same time, you know, maybe in different time, you know, time sequence, but it makes you look at things differently. For example, if you, you know, talk about the war in the military machines perspective, it will be just, you know, mission, whether we have accomplished our mission, whether we have won the battle, and things like that. But then for other perspectives, you know, war would shape in a way that the former perspective wouldn't show you. So all these perspectives actually gets you closer to the real world, to the real reality.
1: Do you mean that makes film less about choosing sides?
0: Choosing sides is not really... Of course, there would be the movies that would choose sides. No. But for example, this movie is not about that. It's mostly about what I can see, what you can see, what many other people can see, not from a very high up kind of a, you know, perspective, but a perspective of common people, so that people would sense things differently. And that would be valuable, you know, to tell what this is about and whether it's something that we want.
1: Then when Chinese films go global, do you think the goal is to make those international audiences to feel familiar or to make them encounter some different things? Can I say encounter this?
0: Mm-hmm. Well, I believe that understanding is not a one-way street. It requires efforts from both sides. Of course, if Chinese movies want to go global, you need to produce the films that could be, you know, for foreign audience to, it would be easier for foreign audience to understand at the very beginning. But it doesn't mean you can use something that could be very naturally inviting for international audience at first. For example, food, kung fu, something, you know, about Chinese culture. But we do not end there. We do not stop there. We still try to find, because when we get closer and closer, when people understand China more and more, and then things might change. You know, we need to let them know us even better. So we do not stop at the things that is already, you know, too cliche and about, maybe it's, sometimes it could be stereotypes, but we need to actually make them understand us in a way that isn't gradual, you know, step by step, and then we can, you know, create films that can actually hold this circle, so that people would get used to the Chinese perspective of storytelling, the Chinese attitudes on thing, and Chinese culture. So these things, when I think these things go step by step, but I wouldn't recommend it. You know, all Chinese filmmakers just go like Hollywood at the very beginning. But we need to find our own unique perspective, unique style, so that people can see us as a separate kind of field for the whole filmmaking industry to develop.
1: Okay, so I think it's very, that's an important point, that bring Chinese film to global audiences. It's not just about translating, it's mm-hmm. also about preserving what makes our stories unique. And thanks for sharing all of those ideas, Professor Zhang. One chef, one restaurant, a different way to tell a war story. Thank you to Associate Professor Zhang Junnan, the film's English subtitle translator, for helping bring that story to audiences around the world. I'm Song Ruixin, see you next time.
2: That was

0: Xin, speaking with Zhang Junan, associate professor at Harbin Engineering University and English subtitle translator for Once Upon a Time in the Middle East. And that will bring us to the end of today's roundtable. Thank you very much for sharing your time with us. 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I'm Steve Hatherley, and we'll see you next time.
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1: Now's the news. I'm Tian Lu. The U.S. military in Okinawa is imposing a curfew from midnight to 5 a.m. for a month starting Friday following the arrest of a Marine over a suspected murder case. All military personnel in the southern Japanese prefecture will also observe a 48-hour operational pause starting noon Wednesday. Local police arrested 20-year-old Devin Ballard on suspicion of robbing and murdering a woman at a hotel in Naha. Okinawa's governor urged the Japanese defense minister to take measures following the alleged crime. The Japanese government has lodged a strong protest with the United States. Prime Minister Sina Takaichi has called the case a heinous crime. Fighting in Yemen has intensified as the government and a Saudi-led coalition step up a campaign to retake territory from the Houthis. The coalition says it intercepted and destroyed a ballistic missile launched by the Houthis toward Hamas Mushite in Saudi Arabia.

0: The coalition says the missile threat came from areas controlled by the Houthis, including Sana'a, Sada'a and Amran. The renewed fighting follows weeks of Houthi advances along the Red Sea coast and a Saudi-backed government counteroffensive near the strategic Bab al-Mandab Strait. China's railways are expected to handle about 24 million passenger trips on Wednesday, the final day of the National Day holiday. Railways are adding over 2,400 extra passenger trains as the return travel peak gets underway. The Fraser Institute, a Canadian think tank, says Hong Kong remains the world's freest economy in its 2026 Economic Freedom of the World report. Hong Kong ranked first in freedom to trade internationally and second in regulation. A spokesperson for the Hong Kong Special Administrative Region government says Hong Kong will maintain its free port status, zero tariffs and simple low taxes. French media report France has testified a strategic ballistic missile without a nuclear warhead from a nuclear-powered submarine. The missile was launched off western France and landed in North Atlantic. Thai authorities say flooding has killed at least 60 people in the country. The Department of Disaster Prevention and Mitigation said flooding has affected more than 1 million households as it persists in Bangkok and 27 other provinces. The Thai Meteorological Department has issued an alert for heavy to torrential rain, strong winds and hail. The US has reported nearly 3,900 confirmed measles cases so far this year, making 2026 the country's worst year for measles since 1991. In Pennsylvania, health officials say more than 1,000 cases have been confirmed, including 5 deaths and more than 200 hospitalizations. The outbreak, which began in April, has spread across 39 counties. New York has also declared a state disaster emergency over a rise in measles cases. Finnish authorities have ordered preparatory work at 2 planned Google data center sites to stop until required environmental impact assessments are completed. The work, including tree clearing and construction of roads and storage areas, has been halted at sites in Muhos and Kajani. Google says it will comply with the authorities' instructions. The two projects are part of Google's 13 billion euro investment plan in Finland, which Google describes as its largest single investment in Europe. A Chinese-led team has created the world's first three-dimensional map showing how rice develops throughout its entire life cycle. The study tracks how cells change as the rice plant grows, covering 61 stages and 10 major organs and tissues. This could help scientists develop new rice varieties more precisely by targeting specific traits while limiting unwanted changes elsewhere in the plant. In sports, Novak Djokovic has won his 7th China Open men's singles title. Djokovic beat Alex de Minaur 7-6 before his opponent retired with an injury early in the second set. It was Djokovic's first China Open appearance in 11 years. He has now won all 7 of his appearances at the tournament and extended his unbeaten run there to 34 matches. And that's the news. I'm Ken Lu.
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2: Welcome to The Bridge, enlightening conversations on world cultures, life, and everything in between. Hey everyone, this is Jason Smith, host of The Bridge podcast from sunny California. If you like the show, don't forget to subscribe. We love The Bridge.
1: Hey everyone, I'm Jason Smith, originally from sunny California, now living in beautiful Beijing. Joining us today is Einar Tangen, a senior fellow at the Center for International Governance, Innovation, and a Beijing-based commentator on geopolitics and the global economy. Welcome back to The Bridge to China.
3: It is good to be here, Jason. Good to see you as always.
1: Yeah, it is. It's a delight to have someone of your caliber on the show. You know, ever since, I mean, forever, the West has been interested in China's economy and really kind of, in my opinion, misinterpreting it. But since the trade war began, all of the major media networks in the US, all the major publications have been incredibly interested in China's economy. Everyone likes to talk about AI, electric vehicles, all of the new tech, the solar panels and so forth. But the vast, you've argued that the vast, largely invisible layer of intermediate goods is more important. So why is this industrial base so decisive, and what is it?
3: Okay, I dare somebody to go about their normal life and not touch something that was made in China. And by that, I mean not just your phone and all the stuff there. I'm saying your bicycle. When you get up in the morning, the hinges on your door as you go out, the doorknob itself. When you open the faucet, to wash your face or wash your dishes, guess what? Clothes you wear. And, what I'm talking to, they own all the brands? No. But what they do is they make all the washers, the nuts, the bolts, the plastic. And it's just everywhere. And people say, this must have been a conspiracy to undermine America, just slowly. And I said, no, let's go back a while. China didn't have a lot of they had no resources. I mean, they were in terms of resources per person out of 200, roughly 200 countries, China is 100. So they're not in a good spot in resources. They certainly had no currency reserves or anything like that. They, in 1979, they're starting out at zero. They don't have a modern banking system, insurance, all the things we take for granted. Their cities were poor. The people were poor. But they were proud, willing to work hard and willing to learn. But that doesn't get you an entree to the big game. So what they did is many companies would concentrate on areas where you could get where there are economies of scale. You could make screws, right? A screw machine can work basically 23 hours a day if somebody's making sure that it's oiled and working right. I know that because my great uncle used to have a screw and nut and bolt business in the United States, and he explained the basis of it. But that all moved to China. Why did it move to China? Well, the Chinese were willing to get the business and grow the business. They would take lower margins. So they would take 3%, 4%, 5% margins. Why is that important? Well, any business in the United States that went to a bank and said, I'd like to borrow some money, or they went to the markets and said, look, I have this great business idea. I want to invest a lot of money. And, it's capital intensive, the machines that you have to buy to build these things. I said, what I'm aiming here is somewhere between 3% and 5% return over 15 years. All right. You can imagine the banks are looking at you. You're kidding me. Why would we invest in a business like that for 3% to 5%? You could just buy you could buy treasuries or something and get the same amount. This is ridiculous. Unless you have 8%, and then it has to be some extraordinarily safe investment, we're just not interested. And the markets, they look at it and say, you're kidding me, right? Get out of my office. I don't even want to talk about this. So this approach worked. So it's not just a new phenomenon. When I first went to China in 2000, I was just looking around. I ended up in a factory, I think in 2003, massive factory. And I said, well, what do you make here? He says, we make vitamin C. And I'm looking at something that covers 4 football fields. And I'm like, for who? He says, oh, for the world. This is between us and 3 other competitors, Chinese, right? We make 98% of the world's vitamin C. All right, well, you don't think about it, but every tablet you take that has this vitamin C added, guess what? It's coming from China. And that was true across all the chemicals. So for instance, if you have a generic medicine, or even non-generic, the ingredients themselves, the underlying ingredients, the bulk chemicals will actually generally come from China. And that's very true. This is why India They often complain. They say, oh, well, you know, we have a trade deficit with China because we're, you know, we're buying all this stuff. Well, does that translate into a loss? Well, not really, because we put it into generic medicines and then we sell it for a profit to somebody else, whoever is taking it around the world. So it appears

0: here's a deficit on one side, but if you start looking at the global trade in medicines and things like that, they're actually doing quite well. They're covering the costs, plus they're making money. And this is not something they always like to talk about. I had a number of long interviews where I pointed this out, and they said, well, yeah, that's not the point. I said, okay. Anyway, so China has really excelled at this model, and it's really kind of helped them. But it came supercharged. They kept moving into areas where American and European businesses did not want to be, where other, even in other countries, they were not going to get involved. So, you if you look at your coat or something like that, or your sweater, and it says, oh, it's made in Bangladesh or Indonesia, the fact is that the wool was processed in China. Even the tag on the back, the little tag that says, the size and things, guess where that's made? China. So it is this kind of mountain. Now, why is that important? Well, it's important to China because when you make all those bits and pieces, that means you can make almost anything. And it's right there. Your supply chain is about zero. Okay. You can go across the street. I'll give you an example. A place called Kunshan, which is just outside of Shanghai. I went there to write a book about this place, some place no one has ever heard of. But at that time, 60% of all laptops sold in the world were made in Kunshan. Now, that's pretty extraordinary. A town you never heard of making 6% of laptops. And laptops were very, very, very, very popular at the time. And I was kind of curious. Now, Foxconn, which people might know, they make Apple and all this type of stuff. They're exactly what I was talking about earlier about low returns. It's estimated that they make stuff for Apple on a cost plus somewhere between, a high 1.9 to 2.3 return. Can you imagine? Very, very low return. But they do huge business. So they're actually making hundreds and billions of dollars every year, but on low margin business. So they're there. And the reason they capture the market is because they're doing exactly that. They're saying, okay, we can build this basically for, on a 3 to 5% margin. Well, that's one advantage. We're willing to take less profit. But the second one is their supply chain is all around them. They need motherboards. There's five or six countries within a stone's companies within a stone's throw that will say, yeah, we'll provide motherboards. How many do you need? Right? And they're working on the same model. They're working on volume. If they need the screen itself, right there. Plastic injection molding, right there. So, I had visited Motorola in the years running up in the late 90s. And, they were talking about, their new product development. And if they really put a rush on it, they could do it in 2 years, right? And I said, well, why? He says, well, we have to send for parts to Taiwan, South Korea, Japan, China. And then we bring the parts here, we play around with them, and then we decide, well, we need something different. We create new specs, we send it over to them to make. They make it, send us a test batch and things like that. Well, time goes by, all right? And whereas in China, that whole process can be reduced to a couple of months simply because everything is there. If I need a screw, I can go to a half a dozen places very near me and they will have that screw that I need. So this has really been the advantage of China. These cluster developments combined with a willingness to take lower margins on large volume business. So this is why China is so important. You can talk about the technology. The technology was made possible because they have all the bits and pieces to make whatever it is that they're necessary to deliver that technology. And this is something that for some reason is underestimated around the world. For instance, many people in the U.S., they'll say, China stole our jobs. Not true. I don't know how you steal a job. You come in the middle of the night and say, name is job. It did happen, but it wasn't theft. It was a giveaway. Because when I start talking about, I have a company taking lower margins. Well, what happens in the U.S.? In the U.S., you have an MBA, you have a somebody who has an MBA or legal degree or accounting or all three, or they're consultants and things like that. And they get paid based on the bottom line, maximizing shareholder value. So even if an American company is making profit, if they see that they can ship the manufacturing overseas and make more profit, that means they're going to get a bigger bonus. And the bigger bonus is, you know, that's the cheese for the rats. So this is what happened. I mean, it was just, there's no competition. 8% for this company, or I can, you know, 8% margin for this company, and it'll take a little bit of time, a little slower. American workers were paid more. So it's not only that I'm willing to take less profit, but the process itself is less expensive. Now, that's not as true today as it used to be. China is climbing, you know, creating middle-class people doesn't come from paying a minimum wage. and they've been quite successful in doing that. But what they're doing is, like I said, it's the lower margin overall, and then this cluster development that allows them to do that. So America gave away a lot of its competitiveness, and it was aided by, or I said, it was exacerbated by a strong dollar. The stronger my currency is, the less competitive my goods are. Now, that's just the way it is. Now, for the politicians, it's great. Oh, look, we can buy oil cheap and buy stuff overseas cheap. Isn't that wonderful? Yeah, but your products aren't cheap anymore. And then you can say you can borrow lots of money, right? Very, very cheaply. And, you know, I was a politician. The lure of cheap money is something that very few can refuse. They always have an idea of how they can cut taxes, increase the debt, but it's such a small amount, you know, who cares? You know, it's something we'll let future generations figure out what the problem is and how to solve it and things like that. And so that's kind of in a nutshell where we are today and why China is so important and almost impossible to get out. You know, I figured it's between $26 and $28 trillion, or 23, was it 23? Yeah, 23 trillion. Just for the U.S. to create the kind of nuts and bolts and plastics and chemical companies that would be necessary. Here's the problem. If you invested $23 trillion, you're still going to get a very low rate of return because you're competing. You also will have to have protection during that time while they're developing, because they're not going to develop these companies if they're not assured that there is going to be a market for them to sell in, which means you're in essence going to subsidize them. Well, who subsidizes them? The taxpayer. Who's going to have to pay a higher price? The taxpayer. So not only do you subsidize the companies in terms of their development, then you have to pay not only in taxes, but in terms of higher price versus something you could get somewhere else. And it becomes more intense because as you are building your industry, you're in essence creating additional capacity. So, you know, supply and demand, that's what normally is. But once you start putting these economic barriers in, you're building capacity, which means that the rest of the world is going to be in a situation where it's more competitive. You're competing against existing capacity. So this adds a third layer where your new capacity is competing with old capacity, and it becomes a bloodbath. And you're certainly, you might be able to sell in captive markets like your own, but you're not going to be able to sell internationally. So this is the conundrum that you do. People think that, you know, that developing countries, well, he says, well, they do it all the time, right? They protect industries. China did it. They did it with their internet. They didn't allow Google and all the rest of these in. What were the big ones? Anyways, they didn't let these companies in, and they subsidized the development of new industries and things like that. Well, there's a big difference between a developing country, which is trying to protect nascent industries, which are necessary to its future development, and already developed countries, which are simply trying to insist that they're entitled to a market. The economics are not the same. One is just trying to bully the other. The other is trying to prevent itself from being bullied, in essence, to be dependent on some other entity. So these are the kind of stresses and fractures that are happening, and why Donald Trump's attempts at reindustrialization are doomed to failure. There's just no, I don't know any businessman who says, unless they can make all their money back before Donald Trump leaves, which is a very short term frame for an investment in return, it's just not worth it. The next administration will probably change. There might still be some tariffs, but you can't rely on it. And business is about predictability, reliability. If I invest a big amount of money, what is my return going to be? What's my economic risk, which I can understand, it's competition, et cetera, and demand. But political risk is off the charts. And if you don't understand the political risk, you could be, you know, in bankruptcy court in a very short order. So this is the problem today, is that companies are confronted with enhanced political risk because you don't know what's going to happen from day to day. If you're relying on a relationship and, you know, supply and demand, but then Donald Trump says, I'm going to put tariffs on you, or China says, well, you know, the U.S. did something, we're going to retaliate. This could ruin your markets. You know, you only need to do is go talk to people in the upper Midwest who are now suffering because of what's happening with Canada. You know, Canada is a very evil country that's been trying to undermine us since, you know, the very beginning. They just smile and pretend to be nice. Actually, they're voracious animals. They're the wolves waiting on our border to invade and overtake us. I'm just, of course, talking facetiously. Canadians are the nicest people in the world. They are not only good neighbors, but outstanding allies. They fought alongside us in wars that even we shouldn't have fought. So, I mean, they're the last country on earth where we should be going to trade war with. And we're so intertwined, especially in the automotive industry and wood and so many other areas, energy. It just doesn't make sense. So if I was a businessman and I was saying, well, Canada, why would we go to war with Canada, right? So that, I would say there's no political risk in setting up a factory in Canada. In fact, you know, the big guys do it all the time, right? You know, all the big automotive companies, they have things going back and forth across the border on a daily basis you know, make these cars. You know, if they don't think there's a risk, why should I? Now you found people, ranchers, et cetera, you know, who are really being hurt by this because they never considered the political risk, because for most people, it doesn't make sense. I don't really understand why Trump is doing it, other than this kind of, you know, well, I wanted you to join the U.S. and you didn't, so therefore I'm taking my ball and going home. It's the kind of a behavior I would expect from an 11-year-old, somebody who has no maturity. Unfortunately, that seems to be Donald Trump. But like I said, it's not something where you can ignore him. He's in charge of the most powerful country in the world in terms of military. It's still one of the richest countries in the world, and it still has political heft. So you have to deal with the world as it is, not as you want it to be. And therefore, that is why China continues to engage and try to calm the waters where they can, because it's not just China and the U.S. relationship. This is the U.S. and the world, the global relationship, and that's everybody. I cannot think of any country right now where he is not affecting the economics and political risk.
1: Wow. Again, a lot to digest there.
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12: I want to talk about maybe Donald Trump flip-flopping a little bit and with some context. There's a factory in Ohio, Illuminate USA, which is a JV with a Chinese company, Longyi, where they make solar panels in the U.S. with U.S. workers for the U.S. market. When Ford, the CEO of Ford, wanted to work with BYD to make EVs in the United States initially, Trump said no way. But now, as of about a week or two ago, Donald Trump basically said, you know, they would be open to the idea of Chinese factories setting up in the United States to make cars or other products. Do you think that's possible? Do you think BYD is still interested? Do you think Chinese companies are more wary now that they see the unpredictability of Trump? Or do you think that it's possible that Chinese companies can enter the U.S. market and bring back some manufacturing by bringing this advanced technology in from China and working with U.S. companies?
13: Well, I refer you to my last long-winded answer, and I said there's tremendous political risk. What happens, it might be fine for a while, but Trump has been known, as you just pointed out, to change his mind on a weekly basis. He does not hesitate to use anything which he creates leverage. Can you imagine if BYD puts hundreds of billions of dollars of investment? Would Donald Trump use that as leverage to get something he wants? I think the answer for most people is, yeah, I think he would. So companies are very wary. On the other hand, if there was a legitimate opportunity, I think quite clearly BYD would be very interested. They're an aggressive company. They work kind of very differently from Tesla. Tesla has, what, 5-6 different models? BYD has 40 plus and counting. They're very much driven by consumer wants. So when I get into a BYD car, even a mid-level, low-level, and I get into the backseat because I don't drive here in China, it is actually more comfortable than the luxury cars that my deceased wife used to have. She was in the luxury business, so she had a Maybach, the original one, and a Rolls Royce, a Bentley, the Mercedes upper level 550 or whatever, something like this. And all these, very, very

0: luxury, supposedly luxurious cars, and I can tell you without a doubt, they compare nothing. I can get in and out of the cars. They're ergonomically perfect. Everything is kind of where it is. The only thing I don't like is they have so much technology and I have no idea how to use it. So all I care is I can get in and out of the car naturally and easily. And when I sit in the seat, I have lots of leg room and the seat is comfortable. And I know I knew a lot of people who ran the car companies here, Volkswagen, Mercedes, and BMW. And I always say, you know, you guys, you know, every year you make this big announcement, and all you've done is change the angle of the of the back seats or things. And they're really not that great. You don't really listen to your customers. And they say, oh, you don't understand, you know, German engineering and, you know, all this kind of stuff. And says, these are breakthrough things. And I said, no, they're not. He says, you know, your cars, truthfully, some of them aren't very comfortable. And they'd say, oh, you don't understand. You know, we understand the market. That's why we are the dominant players. Well, they came back after COVID and they were no longer dominant. The electric car industry that they scoffed at, I remember, I said, are you guys going to get into electric cars? They says, oh, why would we do that? It's nonsense. People like the motor, all right? We know the business people. We understand the people. The people, you know, they want the big engine noise. All right. I said, well, okay. I think they're going to want something that's a little bit more affordable. And oil is not as reliable as it once was. And we're talking around 12 years ago. And that's when China said that they were going to, for pollution purposes, to help their cities, you know, get rid of all the smog and everything like that. They said, we're going to switch to electric cars. And actually, in if you start looking at projections they made then, they're ahead of their projections. Now, over 50% of all cars sold in China are electric. And it's made a huge difference in cities, both in terms of noise, also cost, and, you know, obviously, you know, the environment. You're not breathing fumes all the time. And this is being replicated around the world. So right now, the big story are Chinese electric buses, because countries have faced the situation where oil is unreliable, and it, you know, spot prices are through the roof. Diesel is at its highest point. Buses run on diesel. So, okay, time to go electric. We'll put in solar panels that are renewable energy. We won't be subject to it. The cost is extremely low. In fact, today, solar is less expensive than coal. And so people should really think about that. And then, you know, then you have to get into storage solutions and all this stuff. Oh, who makes all that stuff? I know. Not only do they make the big equipment, but they make all the parts that go into the big equipment. Even if we wanted to make all the big equipment in the US or Europe, guess where they'd have to buy all the pieces from? China. So, at some point, things never last forever. China's enjoying this now, but at some point, the model will move on. And China has recognized this. They have the Belt and Road Initiative, which was started and announced in 2013. And then since 2015 has put almost $1.4 trillion into infrastructure around the world, connecting, creating bridges, roads, rails, ports, airports, and not randomly. You know, people say, oh, they're just going around, you know, doing stuff. No. Take a look sometime at all the improvements done by the BRI, and you'll understand that it is a very interconnected web, one that has several options. If you have a port, it is not that this port will be the center of the entire system, and if the port for some reason doesn't work, the system will break down. They have a tremendous amount of redundancy built in. There was always concerns, for example, that the United States, with its almost 400 bases surrounding China, would attempt to create a naval blockade. This is extremely damaging to China, because they have to import raw materials. then they do added manufacturing, add value to them, and then they export them as goods around the world. For instance, all those air conditioners that people were literally dying for in Europe this last summer, those are being made by Chinese companies. And they're very necessary. These literally saved lives and things like that. So the U.S. said, well, you know, we can interfere with that. And China said, okay, well, we don't want a direct confrontation. We don't want to create a point where, you know, if they block us off by sea, what we can do? We can only go to war. They don't want that. They don't want a confrontation with China. I mean, with the U.S. So what they did is they started creating land routes that use, you know, these areas along Russia and Kazakhstan. Even Ukraine was a big part of that. That's why it was a huge loss to China when the Ukrainian war started. The idea that somehow China wanted a war that was ruining its economic planning, probably not. Anyway, so China continues to be vulnerable in that area, but they keep trying to find alternatives that prevent anything from becoming, you know, this kind of fulcrum where you can't escape it, and it's either war or submittal. You know, even this last week, you've heard about people, well, the last couple of weeks, you've heard people in Washington talking about a plaza-type accord and forcing China into it. Now, for those who don't know what the Plaza Accord is, it was an agreement between the United States and Japan that Japan would link its yen to the dollar, in essence, making it less competitive. To understand how effective this was, Japan at that time, in 1986, when this went into effect, was worth more in real dollar terms than it is today. So it was great for the U.S. We got rid of a competitor. All right. But it has not been so great for Japan. Now, it's not Japan's only problem. They have demographic issues and other things. But this certainly put a dent in their economy. And if you go back, if anyone's interested, go back to the 70s and early 80s, and you'll see that everything that was being said about China was said about Japan. Japan is trying to take over America. Japan is trying to ruin our industries. Japan is undercutting us. They have unfair advantages. They have malintent. These were all said about Japan. Now, there are movies, take this job and shove it. I mean, there are all sorts of movies about how, you know, the Japanese were taking over the world. I mean, I think there was with Michael Fox, there was the one about time, going back and forth in time. And, you know, one of the ones in the future is he's working for a Japanese company because they own everything. But this was the attitude. Yeah. Now, why do I bring this up? This is because in America, we have been dominant, especially after World War II. But even before then, we were establishing our dominance, and our dominance was based on being an empire. Empires take things they need. They don't negotiate from them. They just say, look, I want that. I take it. And Donald Trump is very much of an empire guy. I want Greenland. Give it to me. You know, but it belongs to somebody else. That doesn't matter. I'm big and powerful and I want it. You know, I really want it. So you got to give it to me. So, you know, now they're basically affirming the agreement that they had before, he said, which was basically that the U.S. has complete access to Greenland for defensive purposes and things like that. Anyway, it goes to this issue of, you know, risk. What is actually happening? And you know, the U.S. just doesn't like, we don't like competitors. When we saw Japan coming up, we bashed it down. We even did it arguably to Europe. Remember, after the fall of the wall, who is our only peer competitor? It's certainly not China. China is, you know, it isn't even a glimmer in the eye of the economic world. It was Europe. Europe made the things we did. They made engines, they made airplanes, they made medical equipment, and a lot of the things that we did, and they were our competitors. There was a feeling in Washington that the reason that it was necessary to keep NATO is to make sure that Russia, with all of its vast resources, did not become attached to Europe. Because a Europe attached to Russia, guess what? It's a peer competitor. And we see that as things. And there are a lot of people who feel that they're doing the right thing. When they say that, they say, okay, the reason that we're pushing this is that Europeans aren't trustworthy. They've started many wars, not only World War One and Two, but you had 100 Years War. You had these countries fighting amongst each other. We're doing them a favor by preventing them from being in a position where they could start another war. So there's always a kind of a rationale, this kind of American exceptionalism, that America is, you know, almost, it's a God-given responsibility for the U.S. to control the world and bring it into this liberal, democratic, capitalist fold. Because once everybody believes the same thing and is under the same system, then there can't be any war. Well, I don't think that's true. It certainly hasn't worked out that way. And I think anybody who has been outside the U.S. for a certain period of time understand that one size does not fit all, that various cultures, various systems are going to persist. And if you try to undermine them and knock them down, all you do is create chaos. And we clearly see that in what happened with Iran. We went in there in 1954 and it took away, basically destabilized, put in our own guy, because the democratically elected leader of Iran said, we're tired of being ripped off by these foreign oil companies, and I'm going to nationalize them so that we, the people of Iran, get a benefit from the resources of Iran. Well, this was not looked on favorably in Washington, and particularly by the oil companies who were involved. And it wasn't just Washington at that time. It was also Great Britain. So they engineered a putsch, put the Shah of Iran in, and then it set in motion with a series of events that has led to where we are today. So good intentions, maybe, but in the end, it doesn't really work out. So this empire mode is still there. The question is, for many people, is this a period of American history, which is our terrible teens, where at some point we get to a mature ability to reflect? I mean, I would have thought after 250 years of having a nation, an understanding that we had only been at been without conflict between 11 and 19 years, depending on how you count, of that time had actually been at peace. Otherwise, we had been in continuous conflict. So that would have, in my mind, been the time to reflect and say, well, here we are today. What are we? And where is the future? And what do we want to be as part of the future? But reflection is not something that comes easily to politicians, and certainly not to ideologues. So we're kind of locked in here. Hopefully this, as I said, the terrible teens. And at some point, we'll realize that wars just beget other wars. They don't create peace.
1: Oh, yeah. Tales of Chinese Children is a collection of fairy tales and fables written by Edith Eaton, one of the first Asian American women writers from the turn of the 20th century. Edith focused on children who were treasured.
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11: I want to ask about multipolarity to some extent because, you know, the United States is in relative decline to a lot of nations around the world, including China. BRICS is becoming more powerful. We see de-dollarization starting up. You've argued that the world is moving from a unipolar to a multipolar system. Maybe we're already there. But what does that transition look like in practical terms, in terms of, you know, the kind of world that is being built? Do you think that it will mean less international conflict?
0: Not at all. This is a problem. Change is not a solution. Change is just a new set of problems. The fact that the U.S. has declined relative to things, remember, the U.S. still puts out more every year, but it's as a percentage of the globe, it's not keeping up. So therefore, as a percentage, it keeps going down. I was a chair of the state of Wisconsin's international trade committee, whatever you want to call it, WITCO, a long time ago, obviously. And you know, I immediately set to work and talking. Our family had been involved in business and manufacturing, things like that. We made submarines during World War II. And we made ships on the Great Lakes, cranes, almost anything with engineering, believe it or not, we had a very highly profitable area in making ice making machines. So I was very interested. We obviously knew a lot of the families like Kohler. You know, they were making small engines and also, you know, all the bathroom stuff, things like that. And you had Briggs and Stratt and all these different things. And they were run by, in the old days, they were run by the families like Harnischagers and things like that. So, I started talking. He says, "Well, what's going on?" And he says, "Well, we're continuing to increase our output, but relative to the rest of the world, we're not keeping up." And you know, they said, "You know, you have to understand. Today, we are putting out more, but we've cut our labor by a third, and we have to. It's a competitive issue. It's not because we want to get rid of workers. It's simply competition makes us, you know, if we don't put out more with less and cut our costs, our competition will overwhelm us." So I understood that. I went to China and, you know, the GE Medical is based in Wisconsin. It was being run by a guy named Imelt, who then went on to run GE as a whole. At the time when I went to China, you know, I looked around, it was pretty primitive. There were a lot of industrial things going on. There was a lot of manufacturing, but, you know, it wasn't this city the areas that you see today. I mean, these big, glossy, high rise, you know, fast trains, everything like that. But, you know, I was talking, he says, "Well, what's China to you?" And he says, "Well, actually, I know. It's about around 70% of everything that goes into an NMR, these are nuclear magnetic resonant machine, or a CAT scan. These are the things that, you know, when you go to the hospital, that they take images of your body to get a better idea, whether it's cancer or bones or whatever it is that you have a problem with." He says, "And we plan to bring that up to 90%. And he said, "Well, why?" He says, "Well, it's cheaper. We have a competitor, a French competitor, which they ended up buying in the end. But there were other competitors, a German one. And they said, you know, they're doing the same thing. So if one does it, the others have to do it. Why? Because if you don't do it, your costs are more expensive. And in the end, you will be put out of business because you can't compete." So you start looking at that, and then you say, okay, what happens? Well, China and the Global South have taken a much more prominent role, not only as manufacturing places, but also as demand. Getting back to how this connects to multipolarity is that you have countries that are now moving economically above being just these kind of minions, in a system of colonialist control. And Is it good? I would argue that the dangers are actually greater as the world becomes more multipolar. Why? Well, if it's multipolar and people don't agree and you have no one

have actually more problems. And I'm going to give a salute. Everyone says, oh, you're always so pro-China. Well, I don't care about anything other than, does the government deliver what is necessary for people to have a better life, right? And do they take that up a notch and try to say, we'll not only create a better life for the people, but a more stable life? And that means that internationally, you want to limit political risk, not increase it. And that's where I think China is. They came up with a series of initiatives, right? And many people who watch this are probably familiar with them. The first one was, of course, the Global Security Initiative. And what does it stand for? Very simple. Every country is entitled to be secure. And but your country's security cannot depend on the insecurity of another country. Very simple. There's no ideology involved. It doesn't matter if you have a kingdom or a republic or, you know, whatever. Security is important to your country and to your people. Second, the Global Development Initiative. This is a system which says, okay, every country is entitled to develop. And how they develop is up to that country because they're sovereign nations. And they can choose their own path, which meshes with their own political system and society and values and things like that. No country has the right to interfere in the development of another country, e.g., decisions made in your capital should not be the economic decisions forced on other peoples in other countries. The next one was the Global Civilization Initiative. And these are all released 2 years apart. So don't think that they were random. Okay, this was a very, very carefully planned and calibrated, giving people time to get used to it. Global Civilization Initiative, and this is my interpretation, said, look, we have countries. How they were drawn up, whether they were drawn up by colonials who thought that they were being clever and putting, you know, creating contentious issues that they could leverage in the future, or by accidents of birth or conquest, e.g. kings and queens kind of traded different lots of lands and, along with their wives and things like that. You can see that in Europe and many other places. Or, you know, it was just simple conquest. So, you know, no country sprang forth, you know, miraculously as one entity. And in fact, most countries have different groups, different ethnicities, different languages, different cultural kind of tapestries that are woven together and called a country. Well, there is always this group out there that says, oh, you know, I want to be separate. I don't want to be part of them. You know, like Texas. Ah, I don't, you know, we're Texas. We're not America. Right. Or California or anywhere else. And you can go all over the world. And there are always some group that says, you know, we are entitled to have our own place and make our own determination. The problem with that is it causes wars, conflict. Because invariably, when you try to split the country up, each side claims that they have the right to the, the most, let us say, productive part. We deserve the riches. Oil there? Well, that belongs to us. Gold? Yeah, that also belongs to us. Do you want to share? No, I don't want to share. So when you try to fractionalize things, you get into a situation where you're going to create conflict. Things get smaller. It doesn't mean they're easier to manage. It's because you have a group that has now said, okay, we're all X. That's great. Even within X, there'll be people who said, well, I'm X, but not that kind of X. I want to be XY. So we should have a further division. So it never stops. So the solution is to say, look, we have to respect and understand countries the way they are. We can't pretend that that they're natural occurring countries. They're complex tapestries, mosaics, however you want to put it, of different peoples, cultures, religions, backgrounds, ethnicity, languages. It goes on and on. But they're there. And the Civilization Initiative is saying you have to respect that. And it also recognizes in a multipolar world, right, if you do not have respect for sovereignty, you're simply going to have the jungle. We'll just, you know, who cares who you are? There's one person from my country and your country that gives me the right to invade you and take everything you have. The ability to come up with odd, you know,

0: maybe odd sounding, but you know, reasons for doing what you do will present themselves. So what is China trying to do with these three initiatives? Well, it goes to the fourth initiative, this global governance initiative. It means that, look, there's always going to be frictions. Question is, do we use tanks or do we use talks? And China says we have to have some sort of global understanding. Now, none of these initiatives have anything to do with ideology. They're very, very practical. But unless you have a framework in which countries, big and small, rich and poor, can work within, you're going to have chaos. And this is what China has been looking for. If somebody came along with a better idea, I think China would consider it. It's not a question of, oh, we thought of it, therefore it's great. It's a question of how do you make sure that multipolarity and multilateralism doesn't just descend into complete chaos. There has to be respect and understanding. And that understanding has to go beyond language. If you're going to understand a country, you have to understand how complex it is. And that goes for China, India, it goes for Sri Lanka, it goes in South America. You know, you have complex forces there, colonial people who moved there and now identify themselves not as former Spanish conquistadors, but people who, in fact, were they say, I'm Ecuadorian, but your name sounds German. Yes, my great-great-grandfather moved here. Okay, yeah, but what are you? So you're German. No, I'm Ecuadorian. Kind of like Americans and things like that. They adopt the interests, language, culture of their own language, of their own country. So how do you, take these complex entities and weave them into something that makes sense, that is going to make sure that the little countries aren't railroaded by the big countries, and that you can have an economic and political environment where you can settle issues, as I said, without resorting to conflict.
1: Wow. You know, I've been reading about the GCI and the other global initiatives for years, and I think that was the best explanation I've ever come across. All of the things that you said for this hour have been incredibly insightful. Thank you so much for your time, Einar Tengen.
0: Thank you, Jason.

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1: Examining the events that impact and shape China and the rest of the world. 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
2: Ken Lu with you on this Wednesday, October the 7th, 2026. You're listening to a special holiday edition of the Beijing Hour coming to you live from the Chinese capital. On today's program, Yemen says Houthi missiles and drones struck the Aden airport, forcing a passenger flight to divert. China sees peak travel as millions return home from the National Day holiday. And protesters in Tokyo call for an end to the U.S. military presence in Okinawa after a suspected murder. In the second half of our program, we'll bring you a special feature, Hello from the Other Shore, a podcast that invites Americans with years of experience engaging with China to share the personal stories that have shaped their understanding of the country. Today's guests are Bentley Turner and Xiaofeng Wan, whose journeys across the Pacific could not be more different. Together, they share what those journeys taught them about education, opportunity, and seeing the world from the other side, and why staying connected still matters. Now checking today's top stories. Yemen's government says Houthi forces launched ballistic missiles and drones at Aden International Airport early Wednesday, forcing an incoming passenger flight to divert and triggering an emergency evacuation of the airport. Meanwhile, the Houthis said they targeted military installations across Saudi Arabia,

0: with a new wave of ballistic missile and drone attacks. The Saudi-led coalition said its air defenses intercepted and destroyed a Houthi ballistic missile north of Riyadh. The cross-border attacks came amid intensified fighting between the Houthis and the Yemeni government forces, particularly near the Bab al-Mandeb Strait. Saudi forces have stepped up air operations, while the Houthi group have increased missile and drone strikes. Abu al-Fandi reports from Sana'a.
1: Military spokesman Yan Sari said the group launched a ballistic missile at Abha International Airport, claiming it hit the airport and struck air traffic. He also said several ballistic missiles were fired at the Al-Dagar military camp in Jizan. Saudi also authorities have confirmed the latest attacks on Jizan and Najran airports, saying three people were injured. On the ground, the main focus is now around Bab al-Mandeb Strait. Saudi-backed government forces say they have retaken Dubai districts and several strategic positions overlooking the strait, and they also say they have recaptured Muka. Sana'a again strongly rejecting that account. Sana'a's officials denied that Muka has fallen and say their forces are still holding the territorial gains they made in recent weeks. There's also a maritime dimension to this, by the way. The Saudi-led coalition says its naval forces have carried down operation around Hodeidah, targeting what it describes as weapons from your sides, explosive loading boats, and naval mines. The coalition also says the operation is aimed at preventing Ansarullah Houthi attacks on shipping in the southern Red Sea and protecting navigation around Bab al-Mandeb. And this is where the conflict is taking on a much wider regional dimension. The activation of the Makkah Divines Alliance is significant, by the way, because it could bring Pakistan and Turkey more directly into the conflict, as we know, with discussions about rapidly deploying military forces and as well as, capabilities to Saudi Arabia.
0: That was Abu al-Fandi reporting on the intensifying hostilities in Yemen and Saudi Arabia. As our reporter mentioned, Pakistan and Turkey have agreed to deploy troops to Saudi Arabia under the Mecca Alliance. The Houthis have warned of more retaliation against Saudi Arabia and any country that intervenes in the conflict. We asked Professor Zhang Chuchu from the School of International Relations and Public Affairs at Fudan University what the defense pact means for resolving the conflict through diplomacy.
2: The situation is becoming more and more complicated because the activation of the Mecca Joint Defense Agreement actually introduces new military capabilities into this conflict, but it also alters the political dynamics because on the one hand, now Saudi Arabia has sought to strengthen its intelligence and interception capabilities through cooperation with Turkey and Pakistan. And on the other hand, also by having Pakistani ground elements and Turkish air defense backfill border and strategic defense roles, now Riyadh also seeks to free up its own frontline forces to execute deeper operations across the Yemeni border. But in general, the involvement of external powers is turning what was once a local, regional proxy confrontation into a tension tied to broader alliance diplomacy, which could make any, further negotiations even more complex.
0: That was Professor Zhang Chuchu from Fudan University. Elsewhere in the Middle East, more than 20,000 Palestinians are waiting for medical evacuation 3 years since Israel began its bombardment of Gaza after a Hamas attack on southern Israel. The territory's healthcare system is struggling with severe medical shortages and limited access to specialized care as Israel limits humanitarian aid. Rami Amagari visited a few patients awaiting care.
3: 6-year-old Sila Abu Krayim was seriously wounded in a strike near her home in Al-Maghazi refugee camp. Shrapnel damaged her spine. Her family says they have been trying since January to get her evacuated.
4: She has complications and is in constant pain. She needs surgery to stabilize her vertebrae and remove shrapnel. It's not a complicated operation, but here in Gaza, we don't have the necessary equipment to perform it on a 6-year-old child.
3: 10-year-old Tala Ouda suffers from chronic weakness in her leg muscles and needs surgery to lend

0: strengthen the tendons in her legs. She was displaced after her home in northern Gaza was destroyed. Her condition has worsened, leaving her dependent on a wheelchair.
1: Hala's future has been lost since the war began. We haven't been able to find help to get her transferred for treatment abroad. I appeal to everyone with a conscience to stand with Tala and help her. She wants to stand and walk, but she can't. When she sees other children playing, she becomes frustrated.
0: Cancer patient Badr El-Sawafiri is also waiting for medical evacuation. His family says the treatment he needs is unavailable in Gaza because of severe medicine shortages.
2: He has had a referral for treatment abroad for 4 months, but nothing has happened. We are pleading for him to be allowed to travel for treatment because his health continues to deteriorate.
0: Gaza's health ministry says more than 1,600 patients have died while waiting for medical evacuation. Only around 20 patients are currently evacuated each day.
3: More than 20,000 patients are waiting to be transferred for treatment abroad. They urgently need medical care. Among them are 194 life-threatening cases requiring immediate evacuation, around 2,000 other emergency cases, and more than 5,000 children.
0: After 3 years of war, Gaza's healthcare system remains severely weakened. For thousands of patients waiting to be allowed to leave for treatment abroad, time is a matter of life or death.
4: That was Rami Amgari reporting from outside Al-Shifa Hospital in Gaza City. Israelis are marking 3 years since the October 7th attack by Hamas militants who killed around 1,200 people and abducted more than 250 others. Most residents who fled have returned home, but painful memories and worries about what lies ahead remain. Jonathan Regev tells us more.
5: Large new neighborhoods are under construction. Others are already built, waiting for those who will soon be returning. 3 years after the October 7th attack, life in the Gaza border communities is slowly returning back to normal.
6: It will be bigger and it will be better. Of course, there will be sorrow and pain and a traumatic situation. But I think that living here and dealing with it together will make Be'eri big again.
5: Be'eri was the worst hit community on that day. More than 100 of its residents were killed and 30 were kidnapped to Gaza. Here, it is still the physical phase of rehabilitation. While this community is still in the process of rebuilding, in nearby Nahal Oz, most of the residents are already back home.
7: So we were evacuated that night. We were 26 months away. And 9 months ago, we decided to come back home. My children really wanted to come back. They really wanted to live here again. And for me and my husband as well, it was just time to come back home and see if we can live here again.
5: Naomi's home sits right on the fence in one of the closest communities to the border itself. The distance is less than a kilometer. She was trapped in the safe room with her family for nearly 20 hours.
7: It's very complicated. It's multifaceted. It's trauma, it's pain, it's grief, it's rebuilding a relationship of trust with the army, asking when or if this can happen again. There are explosions across the border.
5: Onto Sderot, the largest city on the Gaza border. Shops are open, there's traffic in the streets. Nothing indicates what happened here 3 years ago, and people are just happy to be back.
8: Almost everybody came back. We not have place, different place to live. So we have people that are going, living in different places in Israel, also from outside, from Israel. But we be grateful to live in the country we have. We not have a different country.
5: 3 years on, there are mixed emotions in the Gaza border communities. Along with the relief of finally being back home, there's also a clear understanding that the security situation is still unstable and the war never really came to an end.
4: That was Jonathan Regev with the stories of the people living with the trauma of the Hamas attack exactly 3 years ago. Coming up,

0: China sees peak travel as millions return home from the National Day holiday.
1: From north to south, east to west, people in China are chasing their dreams and leaving their mark. Want to know how they beat the odds and made a difference? Footprints brings you the true life stories of their journeys.
0: Now it's 12 minutes past the hour. Highways and railways across China are witnessing peak travel as millions return home from the National Day holiday. Railways are expecting about 24 million passenger trips on Wednesday, the last day of the week-long break. Huang Yichang reports from the major transportation hub, Wuhan.
2: With Wuhan being home to so many universities, many of the arriving passengers I see here today are college students heading back to campus. And during this year's 7 days holiday, Wuhan Railway has seen a significant surge in passenger traffic. From the first day to the sixth day, Wuhan Railway has handled over 5.9 million passenger trips, up 8.1%. Stations in Wuhan have also stepped up services. For example, I've seen many volunteers help maintaining orders all across the station. And there's been a newly built food delivery facilities outside of the entrance, which make it easier for passengers to pick up the food while waiting for their trains. And Wuhan is just a one snapshot of what is happening all across the country. As this year, instead of simply just traveling between two destinations, many travelers are combining flight, railway and road trip to visit multiple destinations. So alongside railway, the daily traffic on China's airline has also seen an increase of 4.3% year-on-year. Booking for long-distance flights covering over 2,000 kilometers has jumped 76%, and 14% more travelers combining flights with high-speed rail. And this record-high passenger traffic is also a sign of China's increasingly connected and efficient transportation network that make it easier for long-distance travel.
0: That was Huang Yichang on faster and easier travels in China. China's high-speed rail network has carried millions of passengers during this long holiday. A mechanic in Chengdu is working on train inspections to make sure passengers get a safe and smooth ride. Born on a national day on October the 1st, he got the name Guo Qin, meaning national celebrations. Gongming has his story.
3: It's 8 p.m. when Huang Guoqin starts his night shift at Southwest China's largest high-speed train maintenance base. After checking the work details, he heads to a Fuxing train just back from service. Huang climbs onto the roof, sweeping his flashlight across the equipment as the inspection begins.
4: I check the pantograph, the air conditioning ducts for leaks, and the bolts for looseness. Our work is all about meticulous inspection and repair. Every part must be checked because passenger safety depends on it.
3: For Huang, that care extends beyond routine checks. He makes a point of double-checking. During one inspection, that extra attention made a difference.
4: Something didn't feel right, so I turned back for another look. I saw that the yellow mark on a bolt had shifted and immediately called the repair team. They fixed it before the train left. It reminded me that we have to take responsibility and check every detail, no matter how small.
3: The same care continues inside the train. After inspecting the roof, Huang checks each carriage, then verifies the control systems in the driver's cabs at both ends. Each train takes 1 to 2 hours to inspect, and he typically checks 3 or 4 a night. Even in the toughest hours before dawn, he keeps himself and his teammates going.
5: He is very focused and careful. He is also sunny and loves to smile. At 2 or 3 in the morning, when everyone is tired, he still brings energy to the team.
3: That dedication carries a personal meaning for Huang. He was born on China's National Day and named Guo Qin. His parents hoped he would one day contribute to his country. Today, he sees that hope fulfilled in his work, even when it means spending his birthday on duty.
4: When a train leaves smoothly, a weight lifts from my heart. It means the train is safe. I feel proud because passengers are traveling on a train I inspected.
3: Deep in the night, the Fuxing train Huang has just inspected slowly pulls out of the depot. He stands and watches it leave.
0: That was Gongming reporting. Procurement-style tourism has emerged as a new trend during the National Day holiday. Yiwu in Zhejiang province is attracting buyers from all over China and overseas with its small commodities in a wide range of categories.
6: We came here from Xinjiang. Today we're going to get another suitcase, some decorations and some small figurines, and see if there's anything else we could take back home to sell. We've run out of space. We had one big suitcase and one small one, and they're both full. So we said we had to get another suitcase, otherwise we wouldn't be able to carry everything.
7: I buy this product because I need to travel first, and also I see the quality is really good, and so I like it, so I decided to take it. Really, if you can take all, you want to take all, but you just can take one.
0: The eastern city known as the world's supermarket has issued about 5 million yuan or over $700,000 in consumer vouchers under its Cultural Tourism Consumption Month. Yiwu has also launched six themed routes for diversified holiday experiences. Jingdezhen is known as the world's porcelain capital with a thousand-year history of porcelain making. Zheng Songwu visited the city in Jiangxi province to see how urban renewal is benefiting young artisans while keeping its craft heritage alive.
8: In 2016, Jingdezhen began its urban renewal, restoring more than 1,000 residential buildings in Taoyangli district, most of them dating back to the Ming and Qing dynasties. Last year, the district launched its craftsmen and folk arts program, bringing in artisans while promoting cultural tourism. Craftsmen receive support such as free promotion and rent reductions, allowing them to open workshops and focus on their work. Dai Jingwu, a porcelain restoration specialist who's lived in Jingdezhen for 6 years, said that the program has brought more visitors to his workshops.
9: In the past 6 months, more and more people have been coming. Many of them were interested in crafts, and we've had visitors from Shanghai, Beijing, and Hangzhou. Some of them came and went back, and then returned half a month later to learn our craft. I think our workshops have offered more young people platforms to engage in restoration.
8: The program has admitted 26 craftsmen specializing in porcelain restoration, dyeing, and other traditional crafts. It also helped artisans build their own brand identity and have access to a free space to showcase their skills.
10: It has helped me gradually build a brand mindset, because before we only wanted to sell products, but over time we started turning our products into a series as a result of their requests or market demand. It's both a form of supervision and a way to promote and spread the craft.
8: For those hoping to turn their craft into a business, Taoxichuan District offers a different path. It serves as an incubation platform where young makers can test their work in a market, build a brand, and make a living from the craft. Every weekend, it hosts a night market with around 460 stalls. Its e-space is reserved for select city makers and it houses over 100 shops. The district also works with local banks to provide startup loans.
5: In my first year here, the district helped me receive a 200,000 yuan interest-free loan. 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
8: From Taoyangli's heritage workshops to Taoxichuan's incubation platforms, Jingdezhen has created a space where tradition and young makers can thrive side by side, and more importantly, where time-honored crafts can still have a future.
0: That was Zheng Songwu on new opportunities for old craftsmanship in Jingdezhen. Russian presidential aide Nikolai Patrushev is visiting China from Thursday to Tuesday. Chinese Foreign Minister Wang Yi will hold talks with him. Patrushev also serves as chairman of Russia's Maritime Board.

0: Coming up, protesters in Tokyo call for an end to the U.S. military presence in Okinawa after a suspected murder.
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0: Now it's 22 minutes past the hour. Japanese civilians have protested outside the U.S. embassy in Tokyo, calling for an end to the U.S. military presence. It comes after police arrested a U.S. Marine on suspicion of robbing and killing a local woman in Okinawa, where the U.S. has 30,000 active duty troops. Protesters expressed their frustration about crimes by U.S. servicemen and the failure of Prime Minister Sanae Takaichi's administration to address the problem.
2: As for the Japanese government's attitude toward this incident, for me, it's really beyond anger. The Takaichi administration is not only pushing ahead with the construction of bases that Okinawans have opposed, but is also deploying U.S. military weapons across Okinawa, trying to turn Okinawa into a battlefield once again. The Takaichi administration shamelessly says things like, "We deeply regret this. We will deal with it seriously." I want to ask one question. What right do you have to say that? At the end of the day, it's nothing but an outright deception.
3: I really have to ask myself, who is the Japanese government protecting? The Japanese government always says that U.S. forces are necessary to protect Japan, but in reality, the people have not been protected.
0: The U.S. military in Okinawa is imposing a curfew from midnight to 5 a.m. for a month starting Friday following the suspected murder case. It has also ordered all military personnel in the southern Japanese prefecture to observe a 48-hour operational pause starting noon Wednesday. Police in Okinawa say they handled 101 U.S. military-related criminal cases last year, up from about 40 in 2020. Tear gas filled the air around the République Square in Paris as clashes broke out during a largely peaceful student protest. Tens of thousands marched across France in support of high school students demanding more education funding. The Interior Ministry said 860,000 people demonstrated outside Paris on Tuesday morning. Thousands more marched in the capital that afternoon. The movement began at a high school near Paris in mid-September. It has since spread nationwide, with students boycotting classes and blockading schools. The Education Ministry said classes were fully or partially suspended at around 900 schools on Tuesday. More than 6,100 people, mostly minors, have been arrested during over 2 weeks of unrest. Police tactics have drawn criticism from parents and teachers, particularly after a 15-year-old boy lost a hand on Monday in an incident involving a police stun grenade. Interior Minister Laurent Nunes defended the response as proportionate. He said some protests had turned into riots and that 715 officers had been injured. The protests are adding pressure on President Emmanuel Macron's government as the 2027 presidential election campaign gets underway. Spain's government has approved two housing decrees after Parliament's rejection of earlier versions prompted Prime Minister Pedro Sanchez to call a snap election. The measures include rent caps and temporary ban on evictions and restrictions on corporate purchases of residential property. Sanchez described the measures as based on plain common sense, saying they would help bring order to a deeply dysfunctional housing market. The decrees will take effect once published in the official State Gazette. They must then be approved by the smaller parliamentary body that remains in place after Parliament's dissolution. The snap election is set for November the 29th. Parliament's dissolution has allowed Sanchez to submit the new decrees to the smaller caretaker body for approval. Skydance-owned Paramount has completed its 81 billion US dollar takeover of Warner Brothers Discovery, creating a new Hollywood giant. The deal brings together two of America's oldest film studios under Skydance's name, following a turbulent takeover battle that lasted about a year. The combined company brings HBO, Max and CNN under the same roof as Paramount Plus and CBS. Its film franchises include Harry Potter, Top Gun and The Godfather. Billionaire David Ellison will lead the company alongside co-CEO Enon Kreis. Including debt, the acquisition is valued at nearly $111 billion, making it one of the largest deals in the media and entertainment industry. The latest merger further concentrates power in an industry already dominated by a handful of major companies. Organizers have unveiled the torch for next year's Winter Universiade in Changchun as the 100-day countdown begins. Named the Jishan or Auspicious Flight, the torch symbolizes good fortune and soaring ambition, reflecting the hopes of student athletes pursuing their dreams. Its shape is inspired by the clivia, Changchun's city flower. Film strip elements and car wheel patterns celebrate the city's filmmaking and automotive industries, while 12 winter sports icons represent the game's 12 sports. The torch stands 711 millimeters tall, matching the highest elevation in Changchun's urban area in meters. It is made from a heat-resistant alloy and incorporates carbon fiber materials developed in Jilin province. The event will be held from January the 15th to the 25th in 2027. Now it's 29 minutes past the hour, checking the forecast for the day. Beijing is 12 this evening. Thursday will be sunny and 25. Shanghai is down to 17 tonight, cloudy tomorrow with a high of 25. Chongqing will be cloudy with a low of 18 tonight, then cloudy with a high of 28. Nanchang is 16 this evening, sunny tomorrow with a high of 27. Lhasa is down to 2, then rain showers with a high of 15. Elsewhere in Asia, Islamabad is cloudy with a low of 21 tonight. Thursday will see light rain and 30 degrees Celsius. Vientiane is clear with a low of 21 tonight and a high of 30 tomorrow. That's it for this edition of the Beijing Hour. In the second half of our program, we bring you our special feature, Hello from the Other Shore, a podcast that invites Americans with years of experience engaging with China to share their personal stories. Making news today. Yemen says Houthi missiles and drones struck the Aden airport, forcing a passenger flight to divert. China sees peak travel as millions return home from the National Day holiday. On behalf of staff, this is Tianlu in the Chinese capital, hoping you'll join us for the next edition of the Beijing Hour and open a window to the world together.
4: The transition to a greener future is no longer a distant goal. It's happening now. In power plants, factories, farms, and cities across China. As the world grapples with climate change, energy security, and the growing demand for electricity, China is searching for new ways to cut emissions while keeping its economy moving. Across the country, our reporters visit renewable energy hubs, industrial centers, and agricultural communities to see what that transformation looks like in practice. 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Listen to China's Green Code, Rewriting the Rules of Growth, a special series from Climate Watch, available wherever you get your podcasts.
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1: Parents everywhere love their children and want them to be successful.
2: And people-to-people diplomacy is critical.
1: That bond cannot break, and it hasn't broken since the first Chinese student came to the United States and Americans started to go into China.
3: For decades, educational exchange has brought young people in China and the United States together, giving them the chance to learn from each other and experience each other's societies and cultures. As the international education landscape continues to evolve, it's worth asking where this exchange is headed next. My guests today have both spent most of their careers at the heart of it. Brently Turner is an experienced international educator who has worked across the US and China, while Dr. Xiaofeng Wan has extensive experience in US college admissions and international education, working closely with students and families in both countries. Welcome to Hello from the Other Shore, a podcast from CGTN Radio exploring the personal journeys and connections that bring people from different backgrounds closer together. I'm Wang Zihan.
2: Well, it's so great to have you both with us here today, Dr. Xiaofeng Wan and Ms. Brently Turner. So let me start with you first, Brently. You actually developed a connection with China quite early on, didn't you? So what first brought you to China and how has this relationship evolved?
1: I think what's interesting about my experience is really what was supposed to be just that, an experience, became a life journey. And I'm grateful to China for so many of the opportunities that I have. But truly, when I first visited mainland 1994, it wasn't part of a grand plan. It was really a chance and I took it and it developed into something much longer and very significant in my life.
2: Mm. And also, you're one of the founding members of this Qibao Dwight High School in Shanghai. This is actually the first independently run China-US high school approved by the Chinese Ministry of Education. And you were the principal, you're the American principal of that school until the year 2022. This is really remarkable. Tell us a little bit about your experience there.
1: Absolutely. So actually, the story begins with Dwight in Beijing. We were actually the original pilot partner for Beijing Capital Normal High School. And for 6 years, we had a pilot program partnership in early years. And that was involvement for me starting in 2009. So it was really based on that accumulated experience, which was also a Ministry of Education approved project, that gave us the platform to move into Shanghai and to have an opportunity to start Qibao Dwight. Yes, I was the American principal. And I was on the founding team. I'm still on the board, so actively involved. But really, as you will well understand, after NYU Shanghai, the cooperatively run university, was approved and established, Shanghai Education Commission was looking for an opportunity to do a high school. Dwight had accumulated some previous experience in Beijing. That gave us a real sense of what we were embarking on. And like everything in life, we had a fantastic partner in Qibao High School, in Qibao Town, in Shanghai, Minhang District. And so it's really, it's a wonderful story of both friendship and cooperation and a real commitment to a shared belief in the power of education.
2: Right. Now, Xiaofeng, your story has been quite different, I presume. You grew up and studied in China and then went on to study in the States. And then you spent years in this admissions office of Amherst College. Yeah, this is really incredible because I read somewhere you were actually the first Chinese person to have ever taken on that job in the college's 200-odd year history. So tell us a little bit about your story.
4: Yeah, so I went to college in Beijing and then I was here working at the radio station for about a year. And then I went on to study in the United States. So I transitioned from a media career to an education field. My initial degree in the US was a master's in higher education administration, which led me to consider a job in higher education. I wasn't quite sure what specifically I wanted to do in higher education. So I got an internship at the graduate mission office at my graduate school alma mater, Boston College. So that led me into the door of the world of admission. And so after I graduated in 2013, I applied for jobs in admission offices across the country. And so I was very lucky to be hired by a very prestigious liberal arts college called College of the Holy Cross. In

0: Worcester, Massachusetts. So that it was a crash course almost, because they hired me to recruit domestic students across the US. So they sent me to Texas, to Rhode Island, to Massachusetts, to New York. But, you know, I gradually realized that my skill sets were mostly in international admission, because I really wanted to utilize my international background. So I decided to transition into my role at Amherst College in 2015. So I was there for roughly 9.5 years, from 2015 to 2024, the end of 2024, where I oversaw the college's international mission. You know, my role was to help the college recruit the next generations of international students.
1: Of course, Brandley and Xiaofeng, you've been working with many parents as well, both from the US and China. Would you say that these parents, they have a lot in common, or what's the major difference you have noticed over the years working with them?
2: I think, look, fundamentally, parents everywhere love their children and want them to be successful. And that's one of the gifts of working every day with children, because you are it's a sacred duty to care of every family's most important thing. And I think what's so interesting about education and significant is how personal it is, right? So education happens at the domain of the child every day. But at the same time, and given the topic of our conversation today, it's also a really great way to understand a country. Right? Because what parents want for their children tells you an enormous amount about what the society values and what the society hopes for its future. So I would say that in terms of the similarities, it's not so cut and dried. I think that I could say an interesting convergence has been that typically a lot of folks may think more about American education as sparking and being focused on what engages individual students. Now, we could debate whether that's the case in practice day to day, but potentially that's the way people think about it, right? Really at the domain of the individual child at its best. Whereas on the other hand, typically maybe the perception and understanding around Chinese education has been more about measurable outcomes. The fact of the matter is that I see very much in today's world many young Chinese parents seeking independence and creativity and the sort of unique ways of thinking for their children, which may have typically been associated with Western education. Again, I'm not sure it's always accurate, and that many American parents are really seeking those measurable outcomes, and they are results focused in a way that maybe they haven't traditionally been perceived. So the reality is it's those moments of convergence, and it's those places of convergence that really help us speak to each other. And I think that one of the things that's going to come up through our conversation and just listening to Xiaofeng, you know, and my previous comments and your questions is we are fundamentally talking about trust and relationships. And to me, the best education, whether that education is happening in China or happening in the United States, it's based on those domains of trust and relationship. So a Chinese parent needs to trust the homeroom teacher, the banjuren. I mean, you must feel that this person fundamentally wants the best for your child and cares about them. And at the same time, in a US context, you know, sometimes we feel that way about our athletic coaches or our homeroom teachers in our own context. And I think what we're all seeking as parents is adults who truly see and care for and want the best for our children, because that's what we want. Yes, of course. Day to day, are there differences? Sure, because they're cultural differences, right? And they're value differences. But I do think the unique, special fact of working in schools and working with children really is universal.
1: Mm. I love those two words, trust and relationship. Yeah, but do you think maybe a lot of Chinese parents might be too caring about their kids to the extent that some of the kids, they're spoiled and pampered, and whereas probably that's a different story in the US, would you say?
2: Well, I'm joining you today from New York, and I certainly believe that if you spoke to anyone, they would say that New York parents are also very focused on how wonderful their children are, which is a good thing. but can be a lot when you're working as a school administrator. So I think that parents who have the means and have the focus on their children's success in today's society everywhere are quite, quite involved. And you may hear terms like helicopter parent, bulldozer parent. I mean, there's many different terms. And I think that that just speaks to a lot of stress in their own lives, right? And one of the things that I've always tried to do as a school administrator is try to help parents feel like it's going to be okay. I know it doesn't always feel that way. I'm a parent. I have three children. And I know how hard it is. Parenting is really tough. And so I think that often good intentions go astray when parents themselves don't have the tools to cope with all of the challenges, like getting homework every day, nagging their kids to read, do math, do extra classes. I mean, it is about competition, and that competition is overwhelming. And therefore, let's just, I think we can give parents a break and say it's justifiable, but I think it's hard. And in China, just due to the sheer numbers, right, just the size of the population and the challenges, that it's particularly hard. A lot of challenges that Chinese parents have to go overcome are quite great.
0: I think Brandy has more experience dealing with parents on both sides. For me, my perspective has shifted quite dramatically as a mission officer. You know, when I face parents, they mostly want to send their kids to our colleges. You know, the way they interact with us, I would say it was a filtered version of themselves. You know, they would never show their worst side to a mission officer who has the power to reject or accept their children's applications. You know, so then in late 2024, when I left the mission field to become, you know, education consultant, I started interacting with parents from the other side of the table, essentially. So I'm now, in a very plain word, serving, you know, families, right, instead of being the one who is making decisions on their kids' applications. So now I'm facing parents who are putting all of their demands and their wishes, their anxieties onto me, thinking that I'm the one who can help them navigate the whole journey of applying to colleges. And in the most ideal world, they want me to send their kids to a specific college, right? Namely Harvard, Yale, Princeton, or some of the very highly ranked institutions. So the conflict is often that as an admission officer who has been making decisions in admission committees for the last 12 years, I know that there's no guarantee for admission at any of the highly selective colleges in the United States, because the way they evaluate applications is very holistic. It's not like the Chinese Gaokao system where it's based on a score, right? In China, we're so used to just looking at a test score to determine whether or not somebody's qualified. And parents often, you know, use the same mindset to understand the U.S. context. And so that's when they encounter a lot of difficulties, you know, confusion. You know, they'll ask me, you know, what should I do to enable our son or daughter admission into Harvard or Yale or Amherst or MIT. There's really no such formula, right? It's not really black and white. You can have the highest test scores of all the tests you've ever taken and still be denied by any of these institutions. And actually, the chance of you getting denied is very, very high. It's like maybe 98 to 100%, you know, in most cases. Some of the qualities include, you know, how committed you are to your extracurricular activities and what are your extracurricular interests, right? As well as your academic interests and how well you have done on your academic courses, right? Because they're applying as a high school student. So our focus is on, you know, what they have done within a high school and within their campus. But the current situation is that a lot of families believe that in order to be admitted to these highly selective colleges, they have to do a lot of things outside of campus. So I see a lot of parents who, you know, in order to get their kids into certain schools, they're spending a lot of time and efforts and money on things outside of campus that are not necessarily helpful. And, you know, for example, research. You know, they all want their kids to do research because they think that having published a paper will help their kids get into some of these colleges, which is not something that we ever look for or expect to see. Yeah. So now, you know, my perspective has completely shifted from a position of being the one who's making decisions, to now helping them understand the process that there's no certainty, right? There's no

0: guarantee. And all you can do is to make sure that you can, you know, you do your best for the things that you can control, right? Whether it's academic performance or whether it's, you know, extracurricular engagement, or, you know, it's how thoughtful you ask questions in class, right? And how engaged you are in the local school and neighborhood communities. And then just leave the rest to the admission committee.
1: So there's just no single formula that fits all, I
0: No, not at
1: guess.
0: all. Yeah.
1: Right.
0: Yeah.
1: Now here's a thought experiment for both of you. So if you could take one thing from the Chinese education system and then one thing from the American one and give them to the other side, what would that be?
2: You want me to lead? So
1: Sure. Yeah,
2: what's
1: go
2: interesting,
1: ahead.
2: it's personal for me because I think I was given a gift of developing a career in education in China. And what that speaks to is just that deep cultural respect for education, how embedded it is. And the other thing that I think helped me thrive in China, maybe because it connects to my own values, is truly the belief that effort matters. And I feel very passionate about the assumption and the power of believing that learning deserves seriousness, right? And that mastery takes work and teachers deserve to be respected and that children and students are capable of doing difficult things. I mean, I really, if you were to ask me, like, I believe that is like fundamental to us as human beings. And I think China does that extraordinarily well. And it's something that I admire about not only China, but also my students in China. They have wonderful stories, and I'm so proud of them. I think they do important work, and I think what they do matters to the world. And I think a lot of that comes from that belief that learning matters. And I hope very much that we feel that way in the US. I feel that way, and so I'm sure I'm not alone. And I think on the American side is the beauty of American education at its traditional root is that you have intellectual agency. And what I mean by that is really truly that belief that a student shouldn't simply just know the answer, that they need to be able to develop a point of view of their own. And maybe we can call that intellectual independence. I mean, I think American thinkers at their best are truly unique and independent thinkers. And the fact of the matter is that discipline of China and Asia and the intellectual independence of the West as a combination is unbelievably powerful. And I think speaks to how I, as an American, have been so gifted because I've been able to experience that all, together just in my own life.
0: Yeah, for me, I think it speaks to my experience of working as a mission officer, where my priority was to recruit students from high achieving and low income background, right? And as we often see in the U.S., say in the U.S. that, you know, talent is ubiquitous, but opportunity is not. So my job as a mission officer for an institution that has a lot of resources and who's willing to dedicate the resources to helping students who are in need really had a profound influence on me, right? And in the U.S., there are so many organizations that are dedicated to helping students that are in need. And because my work, it enables me to travel around the world, I was able to meet a lot of Americans who are doing similar work across the world. You know, they set up these philanthropic educational organizations around the world, to supporting students in local communities and countries. And they support them and then send them to higher education opportunities in the United States on full financial aid. I really think that that's something that we can also focus a little bit more on as well. Right. On the other hand, I really agree with Brandy. I think Brandy said what I wanted to say, which is that I think Chinese students have this really unique grit and resilience and really hardworking to, doesn't matter where they are, you know, they know that they're laser focused on their studies and they are very dedicated to improving themselves. I think it's really touching to see that they travel halfway across the world to live and study in the foreign country. And to be on their own, I think there's a lot to learn about them. And I hope that a lot more Americans would do the same to study in China.
1: Now, looking ahead, what would you think China-US education exchange would look like in the years to come? Or how do you hope it will look like?
2: You know, look, I think on one aspect, the reason that we see changes in the patterns are just more discerning consumers.

0: that's about people and connecting to people and making sure that those opportunities still exist. And so I'll be honest, I mean, I'm in the US now. I spent 4 years living and working in Vietnam. You know, I spent most of my adult life in China, and I feel great. And I know I'm American, I'm in my hometown of New York, but it feels good. It sometimes you just get into experiences and you just don't focus on what everybody else is saying. You live it yourself. I guarantee you, my nephew, well, he's really a cousin, but he's like a nephew because he's only 20 years old, went to China himself this summer and he loved it. He thought he's American. He thought it was so cool. The food, the trip, the culture. So this is the thing. I mean, I do believe that people to people still is the answer. And I know it's hard and I know it's intimidating, but that bond cannot break. And it hasn't broken since the first Chinese American student came to the United States and Americans started to go into China. There's been a lot of complexity in the world, and those chains have remained bound to each other. And I am totally committed to making sure that that stays the same.
1: Yeah, this past July, you know, I had fortune of bringing two tenure professors, two of the most distinguished professors from Amherst College, over to Beijing to teach at a summer program for 2 weeks. It was their first time to China. You know, they obviously, like everybody who had never been to China, had all sorts of impressions of China from news or from, you know, from media. And have, you know, to see them experience China for the first time, you know, the things that they see as we walk on the streets in China, you know, things that we don't typically pay attention to, you know, that they notice that, oh, the Chinese signs are so nice. You know, they don't typically say, you know, they don't say that, don't spit, or, you know, pay a fine of $1,000, right? In China, it's always like, you know, be gentle with the flowers, or queue in is a view, or queue in itself is a scenery, you know, instead of saying that if you don't queue, you'll be fined for $1,000, right? So they notice things like that, you know, which was very touching and warm to me, you know, that they're noticing nuanced cultural differences, and they see that as something that the US can learn from China. I just think that when people come to China in person, they really see the country, they see the people, they see, you know, the city, they taste the food, you know. Same as when Chinese people go to the US, you know, they interact with the people there, get a real American burger and see and taste what that's like, to really interact with the Americans in person. I think it's really going to help the upper level conversations, right? And people to people diplomacy is critical, and that should never stop or break.
2: That's a form of education, I guess, as well, you know, by simply traveling, going over and seeing the other country, you know, firsthand. And our final question, if you had to describe what education means to you personally, in one word or maybe a phrase, what would that be?
0: So hard. It's my whole career, you know, it's my life. But I do think at the end of the day, what we wish education to be for everyone, and whether there's some of the lower income students that Xiaofeng spoke about earlier, or there's students that have every opportunity. You just wish for every child that education is possibility for them.
1: I would say life-changing, right? Again, I think it ties with my personal experience as well. I mean, every major life transition I've made or I've had has been because of education.
2: Well, thank you so much. It's been a nourishing conversation with the two of you over the past hour. Thank you
1: Thank
2: so
1: you.
2: much for joining us,
0: Yeah.
2: Herbert,
0: Thank you
2: from
0: so
2: New
0: much.
2: York.
1: Thank you.
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1: A poem for the Tibetan antelope, the gentle spirit of the Qinghai Sizon Plateau, spoken by voices from across the world. 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
2: Hello, little Tibetan antelope. Eyes opening to the light for the very first time.
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4: 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But have no fear. The way home is right there, waiting for you.
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6: But the call of life itself never ceases.
7: A train runs toward the horizon. A road stretches through the wilderness.
8: The bridge that soars through the clouds is no barrier across the land, but a gateway to where I truly belong.
9: Tibetan antelope's hoofprints loosen the soil, letting snow melt sink into the earth.
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1: Now the news. I'm Tian Lu. The U.S. military in Okinawa is imposing a curfew from midnight to 5 a.m. for a month starting Friday following the arrest of a Marine over a suspected murder case. All military personnel in the southern Japanese prefecture will also observe a 48-hour operational pause starting noon Wednesday. Local police arrested 20-year-old Devin Ballard on suspicion of robbing and murdering a woman at a hotel in Naha. Okinawa's governor urged the Japanese defense minister to take measures following the alleged crime. The Japanese government has lodged a strong protest with the United States. Prime Minister Sina Takaichi has called the case a heinous crime. Fighting in Yemen has intensified as the government and a Saudi-led coalition step up a campaign to retake territory from the Houthis. The coalition says it intercepted and destroyed a ballistic missile launched by the Houthis toward Hamas Mushite in Saudi Arabia. The coalition says the missile threat came from areas controlled by the Houthis, including Sana'a, Sada, and Amran. The renewed fighting follows weeks of Houthi advances along the Red Sea coast and a Saudi-backed government counteroffensive near the strategic Bab al-Mandab Strait. China's railways are expected to handle about 24 million passenger trips on Wednesday, the final day of the National Day holiday. Railways are adding over 2,400 extra passenger trains as the return travel peak gets underway. The Fraser Institute, a Canadian think tank, says Hong Kong remains the world's freest economy in its 2026 Economic Freedom of the World report. Hong Kong ranked first in freedom to trade internationally and second in regulation. A spokesperson for the Hong Kong Special Administrative Region government says Hong Kong will maintain its free port status, zero tariffs and simple low taxes. French media report France has testified a strategic ballistic missile without a nuclear warhead from a nuclear-powered submarine. The missile was launched off western France and landed in North Atlantic. Thai authorities say flooding has killed at least 60 people in the country. The Department of Disaster Prevention and Mitigation said flooding has affected more than 1 million households as it persists in Bangkok and 27 other provinces. The Thai Meteorological Department has issued an alert for heavy to torrential rain, strong winds and hail. The U.S. has reported nearly 3,900 confirmed measles cases so far this year, making 2026 the country's worst year for measles since 1991. In Pennsylvania, health officials say more than 1,000 cases have been confirmed, including 5 deaths and more than 200 hospitalizations. The outbreak, which began in April, has spread across 39 counties. New York has also declared a state disaster emergency over a rise in measles cases. Finnish authorities have ordered preparatory work at 2 planned Google data center sites to stop until required environmental impact assessments are completed. The work, including tree clearing and construction of roads and storage areas, has been halted at sites in Muhos and Kajani. Google says it will comply with the authorities' instructions. The two projects are part of Google's 13 billion euro investment plan in Finland, which Google describes as its largest single investment in Europe. A Chinese-led team has created the world's first three-dimensional map showing how rice develops throughout its entire life cycle. The study tracks how cells change as the rice plant grows, covering 61 stages and 10 major organs and tissues. This could help scientists develop new rice varieties more precisely by targeting specific traits while limiting unwanted changes elsewhere in the plant. In sports, Novak Djokovic has won his 7th China Open men's singles title. Djokovic beat Alex de Minaur 7-6 before his opponent retired with an injury early in the second set. It was Djokovic's first China Open appearance in 11 years. He has now won all 7 of his appearances at the tournament and extended his unbeaten run there to 34 matches. And that's the news. I'm Tian Lu.
2: Daily news and analysis. We keep you informed and inspired.
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4: China is calling on France and Germany to adhere to open cooperation and free trade and refrain from encouraging the European Union to resort to protectionism. Israel has threatened to launch a full-scale offensive against the Palestinian Authority if Palestinian security forces turn their weapons against Israeli settlers and troops. And we'll explore how China builds a smarter and more efficient logistics network. Hello and welcome to World Today. I'm Do Hongyu in Beijing. To listen to this episode again or to catch up on previous episodes, you can download our podcast by searching World Today. Our first story. China is calling on France and Germany to adhere to open cooperation and free trade and refrain from encouraging the European Union to resort to protectionism. The Ministry of Commerce says China believes interdependence is not a risk, intertwined interests do not pose a threat, and open cooperation is the right path to development. The remarks were in response to reports that France and Germany have urged the EU to make greater use of trade defense measures and roll out new protectionist tools. The Chinese Commerce Ministry also urged the two nations to avoid politicizing trade issues and overstretching the concept of national security, warning such moves will backfire. For more, we are joined by Dr. Zhou Mi, Senior Research Fellow with the Chinese Academy of International Trade and Economic Cooperation. Thank you for joining us, Dr. Zhou. What do you think are Paris and Berlin trying to achieve with these proposals for tougher defense measures?
5: I think that when we're trying to discuss this question, I need to make it clear that France and Germany, they do have a little bit different industrial structures. For Germany, it is one of the major manufacturers in the world. So they have a very strong manufacturing abilities. They want to make the better use of these abilities. So when they are saying that they are more imports from China and these products are having more

0: competition with its own products. They really want to have some ways to defend itself and trying to reduce the import from China and have a better support for its domestic manufacturers. Well, for France, it is a little bit more different because France has a even stronger agriculture and the services, including some of the in the fashion sectors and other sectors. So they want to have a better abilities to deal with the relations with other European partners, European Union partners. So they are trying to have a better support for these domestic companies. I think that is also kind of like some response to its political pressures from domestic sectors. They really want to have a strengthened abilities to deal with the situation in the global trade. That is what I believe that they really want to have from this proposal. They want to also unify or trying to unite the powers of all the EU members to have a stronger position in defending the import from China.
1: And do you think this is a right approach for the European Union as a whole?
0: I don't think so, because European Union is a very important integration organization. I think that from the regional integrations, European Union would be the best one in the degree of integration in the economic and trade. So when they are trying to do something, they have to not just consider about only two or very few of the members. They have to consider about its home family, about all the EU members, and also its position in the global trade. So EU is a very open economy, as I understand, because EU has a very strong position in defending the globalization, like in the multilateral systems of WTO. They really want to guarantee that the globalization should be based on the free and also the fair. So if they are trying to do something like the unilaterally, which they have posed many criticized on United States in the past, at the beginning of this century, they are really trying to defend the globalization based on the multilateral system. So when they are trying to use the unilateral way, I think that is definitely a very bad thing to violate its promises and also the principles to do with globalization.
1: And building on that, if the EU adopts these proposals and takes a tougher approach to trade with China, what kind of spillover effects could we see?
0: I think that is a very bad scenario because that is based on the chain reactions. So EU is one of the founders of the WTO, and you know, when they promised that every country or every members of WTO should be treated equally, this is the most favored nation, and we all agree that you know, in the when we are facing some trade disputes, we can trying to turn to WTO to find the resolution. And that means that we can use the mechanism like the dispute settlement mechanism in WTO to try to find some solutions. Well, maybe it is true that the United States has you know, stopped the function of the dispute settlement mechanism in WTO, but we do have some other options or choices. So China and the EU, we can discuss these issues under the WTO, there is a mechanism called MPIA, which is based on the preliminary levels for some of the dispute settlements. We can deal with the problems under that mechanism. And if EU is not so want to wait the mechanism to be functional, we can also try to discuss that issue based on the bilateral ways. So if we are able to deal with this problem, I don't think that will be a big problem for EU and also for China. But if they're not, I think that it has given a very bad example to the world. The world will say that the economy, including EU, is trying to do something unilaterally. Maybe the other members, other economies in the world, they will also try to follow the suit. I think that is a really bad thing because the trade and investment relations are based on the expectations and also on the trust. If we are not able to give the trust to other economies, why can we expect that other economies will give trust to us? So for all the economies in the world, no matter big one or smaller one, we need to, you know, to fulfill our commitments. The commitment is still be useful. I think that we should not just trying to be so pessimistic. We can still deal with this problem instead of just say,

0: that I have a tool, I have a strong tool to, you know, trying to threaten the other economies to change their ways. That is not useful. I think that from these cases, we have seen many of these cases before. I think this spillover effect should be very dangerous, and all of us need to be careful about that.
1: If major economies look at protectionist measures, what could that mean for the WTO and the rules-based multilateral trading system?
0: In WTO, we treat all the economies the same. I mean, it's not the precisely the same. But if you are trying to give some treatment to the least developed economies and also some of the developing countries, they can enjoy some kind of same but preferential treatment. But beyond that, I think that most of the economies and members of WTOs are treated the same. So that means that we can try to discuss the problems on the fair way. And if both economies cannot find the resolution, we can try to ask the WTO secretary to set up our panel, a panel of experts, to try to find out, to do some investigation and trying to find out the proper ways of dealing these problems. So after the conclusion has been made by WTO secretary expert panels, all the members should abide for that. Otherwise, WTO will give the authorization to the other economy to retaliate this problem. So WTO is a very important thing because, the trade has covered more than 99% by all the WTO members of the total global trade. We can still try to do more improvement on the trade based on this certainty. The certainty is on the not only on the real supply chain, but also on the rules. The WTO rules are very fundamental for us to, trying to have a better expectation, especially when we are discussing the involvement of the small and medium-sized enterprises and also the consumers. So we are not able to get a bigger and bigger opportunities without the support of the multilateral system. And this system is what we believe should be the right. And, if you are looking around, EU is a very, very supportive to WTO in all this kind of mechanism, including G20, including, other mechanism. I think that this attitude hasn't been changed a lot. So I don't think that EU is trying to violate or change its position to unilateralism to deal with the problems by its own way. I think that is not practical even.
1: And China emphasizes that economic interdependence is not a risk. Could you explain why it is misleading to treat economic interdependence as a security risk, and why China says politicizing trade issues and overstretching the concept of national security will backfire? How will they backfire?
0: It is true that, when the economies are having more relations, they will get better interdependence. The interdependence doesn't mean are bad things. Like if another economy is good at one producing the raw materials, they can do that, and we can do the further processing and manufacturing. So by the international trade, both of us benefit from that. We can have a much higher competitiveness and more efficiencies in dealing with the relations, and both of us could have a return by doing that. So the interdependence means that we are having more professionals in dealing with certain areas. That is a good thing. But EU is considered this problem, or I would say that some people from EU is considered this interdependence as a bad thing, because when they are saying that it may be possible that the other trading partners will abuse its power of supply, the products to its own economy, own industries. I think that is just an assumption. We cannot just assume that the other countries or enterprises will try to lose their own competitiveness by limiting or restricting the supply chain. So EU is facing many challenges. I think that, if we are looking at the fact that EU is suffering from very high inflation, the inflation are giving the people of EU, less choices and the enterprises of higher cost. So when they are trying to still to limit or restrict the supply. I think it's will further giving more pressures on the inflation. So when we are trying to say that we should try to consider more benefits or welfare of the people, we should give them more choices instead of just limiting their choices by restricting or giving higher tariffs on the import. So I believe that EU and China, we still have so many places or so many space to discover about the cooperation. It's not just, we have to choose a way to, to limit the import from the other side and benefit from that. We can still try to do even further expansions about the possible cooperation.
1: Thank you very much. That was Zhou Mi, Senior Research Fellow with the Chinese Academy of International Trade and Economic Cooperation. You're listening to World Today. Stay with us. Israeli Defense Minister Israel Katz has threatened to launch a full-scale offensive against the Palestinian Authority if Palestinian security forces turn their weapons against Israeli settlers and troops. The warning came amid continued Israeli military operations, demolitions, and settler violence in the West Bank. Israeli authorities demolished or sealed 73 Palestinian-owned structures at the end of last month. On Tuesday, Israeli settlers burned a house and several vehicles in the West Bank, while Israeli forces demolished a residential building home to 70 Palestinians. Israel's National Security Council also warned of heightened risks of attacks against Israelis and Jews abroad around the third anniversary of the Hamas-led October 7th attack. Now for more, we're joined by Professor Wang Jing, a Middle East expert in Xi'an, China. Thank you very much for joining us, Professor Wang. Now, 3 years into this round of Palestinian-Israeli conflict, how would you characterize the current military and security situation compared with the outbreak stage? Has the nature of the fighting evolved over time?
2: Well, I think we would say both yes and no. If we say there were some kind of similar thing, that is a stalemate of Israeli-Palestinian issues remains unresolved. And also that the crisis and hostilities between the two peoples, I mean, the Israelis and the Palestinians, grows significantly. Their distrust against each other grows also significantly. And also the peace standoff still remains. This is something still similar after 3 years. And on the other hand, if we look at what is different, that is, I would say that the situation for the Palestinian people, ordinary people, particularly in the Gaza Strip, of course, also in East Jerusalem, as well as the West Bank, become more difficult because they are facing more challenges. And also Israel's foreign policies become much more aggressive. And their foreign policies are dominated by the very popular right-wing and ultra-right-wing thinking methods. So that's why after 3 years, I think many things remains, also many things changed. But unfortunately, these changes are becoming moving to the direction of the negative directions.
1: Now, what do you think is the biggest impact or challenge the Palestinian-Israeli conflict has brought to the world so far?
2: I think it's actually brought many things. I think that maybe the biggest thing it brought to this world is make the international community realize how fragile the existing international structure or the existing international system. Because traditionally, we always believe that, the war is, of course, happening in many parts of this world, but they would be very well and properly managed. But after the war erupted between the Israelis and the Palestinians in the Gaza Strip, particularly between Israel and Hamas, we now witnessing very few actually achievements for peace made by different parties. Although there were many powers hope to play a role, but unfortunately, these efforts have not led to the very successful and the proper endings that could be accepted by everybody. So that's why I think the very fragile international system has been exposed to the international audience. And also these things force us to reconsider and rethink what should be done next.
1: The October ceasefire last year has ended large-scale hostilities so far, but violence is still continuing. now with more than 1,400 Palestinians being killed and over 1.1 million people in Gaza still facing severe food shortages, why have humanitarian conditions failed to improve substantially 1 year after the ceasefire agreement?
2: Well, I think many factors could explain from Israeli parts that we know that because Israel, they don't, their foreign policies and particularly their policies actually transformed so significantly and strongly that they leave very little room at home, I mean, inside Israel to make concessions, to accept the terms for peace based on their own concessions and the compromise for the future security structure in the Gaza Strip. So that's why for Israel, it would be difficult to make peace for themselves. And also, if you look at what is happening inside the different Palestinian factions, the Palestinian Authority led by Fatah, they are the dominant power, but actually they were not able to control the Gaza Strip without the assistance of international society and as well as Hamas. So that's why nobody can retake the Gaza Strip when Israel withdraw their forces. Last but not least is that the international community, they actually done a lot. They have already done a lot. But the problem is that many measures taken by the international community are not so realistic. Many empty words has been spoken, many lip services has been spoken, but the problem is that the realistic efforts are not so enough.
1: Now, the two-state solution has been regarded as a framework for peace. But after 3 years of intense conflict, do you think this framework is still viable? And what are its biggest obstacles now?
2: Well, I would say, of course, from international level, that the two-state solution should be the only reliable and the just and fair solution to end the hostilities and the crisis between Israel and the Palestinians. But the problem is that this principle is facing a very serious challenge because, let's be frank, on a very realistic ground, I think Israel, as well as the faction divisions inside of different Palestinian groups, become the major barrier and obstacles for the realization of the two-state solution, as well as that we cannot forget that international community, they are doing not enough. So the two-state solution should be maintained as the very important principle and destination. But when it's come to the reality, I think it actually has a lot of barriers and a lot of the preventive forces. So that's why we should continue to treat it as a goal. But also, on the other hand, we should be rational and realistic and put forward maybe more measures that could be implemented.
1: Maybe what kinds of measures? Because as you mentioned earlier, the conflict reveals the weakness of our international system. And now there seems to be a deadlock that is difficult to break. So what role can the international community play in moving the two sides from managing the conflict toward addressing its underlying political causes?
2: Well, I think it's a very difficult question because the international community has a lot of things to do. We're talking about not only Israel-Palestinian issue. Of course, they're important, they're old issue, but there was still, for example, the civil war look at this region. There was civil war in Ethiopia, there was civil war now in Sudan, there was civil war in Yemen, there was civil conflict in other parts of the region. So every war is important. Every war needs the care and attention of the international community and the resources assisted by the international community. So that's why international society, they do not have, I don't think they have enough resources to be distributed to the people in this region, I mean, between Israel and Palestinian. And also on the other hand, the international community should be the bridge. But the problem is that the people between Israel and the Palestinian, they should have this kind of the courage to move forward. The problem right now is that both Israelis and the Palestinians, they move back. They move back under the so-called very correct excuse that they are safeguarding their own national security or their own national dignity. But the problem when nobody wants to make concessions means that no deals are realistic. I mean, no deals are foreseeable. So that's why I think international community should do something. But the very reliable, the most important thing is that the Israelis and the Palestinians should both reflect themselves, rather than just attack each other. So I think it's a very comprehensive and systematic, difficult problem. International society maybe could do something more, but they are not the key. The key is in the hands of both Israelis and Palestinians themselves.
1: And finally, where's the future of Gaza and Gazan people? The United Nations estimate that Gaza's reconstruction costs will be about $71 billion, while the proposed initial reconstruction fund only accounts for a tiny share of the total. So beyond money, what are the biggest barriers to rebuilding Gaza's economy and its infrastructure and its people's life?
2: It's just a too big amount of money. As you mentioned, more than $70 billion. It's a big amount of money. And it's just a very initial part of the money. Maybe more money should be put into the Gaza Strip, because we're not just talking about the reconstruction plan. We have to also remember that there were several thousands of the so-called public servants belong to Hamas, and also public servants of dozens of thousands public servants belong to the Palestinian Authority. Many of them still need the salaries from the system in the future. They need to be paid. And also the militias, after they give up their weapons, they should also be paid. This is a big amount of money, month by month, day by day. And also people need humanitarian assistance. This is also a big amount of money. So no country, I mean, let's be frank, no country or even no region alone can afford such big amount of money to assist the people there. And also, we're talking about this construction plan. We just have the so-called design. We just have the plan. But who gives the money? What kind of the sustainable resource or of income of the money could be could help maintain this kind of the money input into the Gaza Strip without the intervention of Israel, without the intervention of so-called the extremist group, without intervention of the other third party? This is something very very important and highly vital for the future healthy use of the money. So we're talking about something system. We're not talking about something simple that who will give the money, then receive the money, everything will become better. That's impossible. So that's why I do believe we're talking about, say, maybe with the difficult issue that would be last maybe next 10 years or maybe 20 years. Although it's unfortunate, but unfortunately, I think it is something realistic, reality that we have to face.
1: Thank you very much. That was Professor Wang Jing, a Middle East expert in Xi'an, China. 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We'll be back after a short break.
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5: Hello, my name is Alessandro Golombievski Teixeira. I'm a professor of public policy and management at Tsinghua University in Beijing. I am a great listener of The World Today. In my opinion, The World Today is one of the best China radio programs. In The World Today, we can get the best news and analysis in what is happening now in the world. 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
1: Welcome back to World Today with me, Dohong Yu, in Beijing. We continue our National Day holiday special, exploring the six major infrastructure networks outlined in China's 15th five-year plan. It's a key part of China's broader effort to upgrade traditional infrastructure while developing new infrastructure to support future growth. In the final episode of the series, we focus on the modern logistics network. My colleague Song Rixin spoke with Chen Jiahe, Chief Investment Officer at Nova Markia Technologies, and Yang Hengjun, Professor of Transport Economics and Logistics and Executive Dean of the Graduate School of Excellence and the University of International Business and Economics in China.
6: Let's start with the basics. 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
7: No, I don't think it's just about e-commerce and express delivery. 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However, the national logistics network is primarily designed to serve

0: the real economy, specifically manufacturing, agriculture, and energy security, and so on and so forth. So I can show you some data. For example, in 2025, mm-hmm. China's total social logistics value reached 368 trillion RMB. And a small parcel like the express logistics is less than 4%. The majority actually are industrial logistics, right? Including like steel, coal, grain, and auto, and so on and so forth. They are 88%. So they are the main part of the logistics network.
1: And Professor Yang, why is this network being emphasized at this particular time?
0: I think, so China kind of started to build more logistics like infrastructure to make the logistics network real works. I think that, for example, the domestic demand and advanced like manufacturing, they need like shorter lead time and higher reliability, not just like low freight rates. Also, the kind of external uncertainty nowadays, like a lot of geopolitical risks, make the international corridor diversification and supply chain security more urgent. And I think another one is also about carbon goals. We have want to make the carbon peak and carbon neutral, push the modal shift, the multimodal transport from, example, especially from road to railway, water, where feasible, to reduce pollution, emission, and also cleaner urban distribution as well.
1: Right. And Jiahe, does that match what you see from the business side?
2: Of course. When we look at companies, they're trying to build a very developed logistic network for China's economy right now. I mean, currently, China's economy is much more developed compared with, many years ago. I mean, previously, we just talk about moving goods around, and that's probably all the things that logistic network is doing. Nowadays, we would still say the primary job is moving goods around, but there are much more goods compared with before, and there are much more ways to move things around. That is to say, with the development of technologies, transportation network, all these kinds of things, now the ability to move goods around the country can become much more efficient and much more punctual. And so these jobs are actually being conducted by the companies. I mean, currently, if we look at the listed companies, there are quite many logistic firms listing in Asia. Many of them have their unique advantages, and some are trading at a pretty good valuation. So yeah, I mean, from the business side, you can see quite many things to discover in this area.
1: Can we take it as logistics has evolved from simply moving goods to providing broader supply chain services?
2: Yeah, definitely. I mean, to understand the logistics and simply moving goods around is a very basic understanding. But currently, the logistic industry is trying to support the development of China's overall industry. And as people all understand that China's overall industrial network is one of the most developed in the world, which means the logistic network must be very developed, fulfilled with the transportation tools and especially the technologies to find the most efficient way for delivering goods for China's overall industrial network, as well as China's overall domestic consumption market. Because currently, if we look at China's economy, the consumption is as important as the industrial network. So the logistic companies are also doing a lot to fit the domestic consumption of Chinese people. I mean, currently, take the cold chain, for example. Currently, if you buy many of the food, especially the fresh food, for example, the seafood, fishes, etc., from the internet, you can get the delivery conducted within one day. So, and they come with very cold temperature, a lot of ice being fulfilled in the boxes. So it requires a lot of designing for the logistic network.
1: Okay. Then Professor Yang, from your perspective, how should we understand this shift from reducing costs to creating value?
0: In my opinion, I think this shift represents kind of moving logistics from a cost center to a kind of profit enabler. So in kind of old paradigm, we kind of see focus on lowering the freight rates and storage fees. So this often lead to fierce competition on the price and to reduce kind of service quality. right, to control cost. So now I think the kind of new paradigm is like, you know, we create a value, like through, for example, the supply chain integration. The logistics providers offer procurement, inventory management, even manufacturing assembly. They reduce working capital for clients by optimizing the stock levels. They also can improve the resilience as value. For example, in an era now, of especially nowadays, a lot of like global uncertainty, disruption. So paying a premium for redundant routes or sometimes smart visibility is valued over the absolute lowest just the price, right? So reliability, you know, will prevent, you know, factory shutdowns or supply chain disruptions. So another point I want to make is maybe we also can monetize the data. So the logistics data, we have big data, huge data. It provides, you know, market intelligence, can enable demand forecasting and the financial services, for example, like supply chain or logistics finance, to improve a lot of companies.
1: If we look at the goal, it aims to bring total social logistics costs to 13.1% of GDP by 2030. That is down 0.8 percentage points from the end of 2025. What is your take on that plan and number?
0: So that actually means a lot. We can release more than 1 trillion RMB in benefits at the current scale. So I think the number is huge, but the further reduction by another like 0.8% actually requires more challenge across industry and across agency coordinations. So I think the in my opinion, the main difficulty maybe have the following points. So first, China has a large territory.
1: Yeah.
0: And especially the resources are unevenly distributed across the whole country. Now, for example, manufacturing sector is mainly concentrated along the eastern coast, and while raw materials primarily, you know, from the central and the western regions, like coal and others, this often requires long distance, larger scale transportation. So that will definitely push up the logistics costs. So this is, I think, the somehow some kind of objective physical constraints there. Another one is about the road freight kind of structure. Now, over 70% of the China's freight still moves by road, so which is expensive, generally speaking, and also carbon intensive. So you're shifting cargo from road to railway or waterway requires coordinations among different transport modes and reliable schedules and the pricing reforms and others. This is, again, it's not that easy how to move from road to railways, waterways, which requires less kind of energy and hopefully also less cost as well. The last point I want to make here is there are often some hidden costs beyond the transportation logistics per se. It, mainly the inventory costs, mm-hmm. the inventory holding and the management costs. Actually, they are the big components of the so-called total social logistics and logistics costs here. They are the one big component in the total social logistics costs. So reducing this inventory kind of holding management costs requires better demand planning, shorter lead time, and financing settlement efficiency, not just cheaper like freight costs. So this actually is also quite challenging.
1: Right. We need to take those hidden costs into consideration. And Jiahe, where do you see the biggest room for reducing costs from the business side?
2: Well, I would say the most important thing would be the employment of technologies. I mean, especially when we are looking at the reduction of the logistic cost, when we measure this in the percentage of GDP, then that particularly requires a huge investment of technologies. Because if we look at the efficiency from the traditional side, for example, how much a truck can be used for a day, all sorts of things, most of these matters have already been conducted to a very high standard in China, because China's economy has actually been developed for quite a few decades. Most of the jobs that could be conducted in the traditional way have already been conducted. This is a very competitive economy. But the most potential that we can probably get at this moment is the development of new technologies, especially those relating with AI, with computing power, mm-hmm. You know, with high-end machinery, these kinds of things. Because when we look at China's logistic network, logistic components, I mean, these technologies are not used there before. So if you get a new technology, you probably can figure out some something new to do and significantly reduce the potential cost. And when we look at the employment of technologies, it's mainly the job of the businesses and companies rather than the government. Because when we look at the employment of technologies, it requires a lot of investment of good talents. We need the best computer engineer in the world.

0: word, we need the best industry experts. These people are not employed in the government. They are employed in companies that earn the salary of millions a year. Many of them even have shares and stakes in the companies that they work at. They get a lot of dividends. So these talents are basically employed by companies. When the government sets the grant plan, and when the government coordinates financial aid, when the government set taxation, all these kinds of things. But the companies are those who would really work out with the development of technologies in the overall logistic industry. And these technologies would come from the talents that they employ.
1: Okay, then, Professor Yang, beyond lower costs and greater efficiency, what else should a well-functioning logistics network deliver?
2: A few points I think we can make here. So a strong logistics network probably should first, a more unified national market.
1: Mm-hmm.
2: So they try to narrow the east-west cost gaps and less regional segmentations. Second one, I think they try to improve the industrial competitiveness. So offer stable and highly reliable delivery for manufacturing and export, imports, and so on and so forth. So third point, I think, is the equity and quality. So to ensure the remote and rural areas, they have access to affordable logistics to prevent the regional inequality. So I think we also have need the cold chain traceability, high-tech applications to reduce losses and also to guarantee the safety about the food and so on and so forth. Another point is about the resilience and the emergency.
1: Mm-hmm.
2: So especially nowadays, we have a lot of geopolitical issues, risks, and extreme weathers. So we should have the ability to maintain essential supplies and deliveries under extreme conditions and quickly recovery as well. So the last point is the sustainability. So we should aim to decarbonize via green packaging, electric-like fleets, vehicles, and modal shifts from road to railway, waterway. And I think logistics accounts for significant emissions. The network must enable the green transition.
1: And Jiahe, what would you add to that?
0: Well, basically speaking, when we look at the logistic network, we talk about cost and efficiency. I mean, these are the matters of businesses. Also, in business, we talk about cost, we talk about efficiency. But that's probably a very simple way to understand in most cases that people think that you have lower cost and you run faster with the goods, and that's called efficiency. That's not the case. So a well-functioning logistic network in today's society has a very important job, which is to make the system much better functioned. I mean, take the industry of taxi, for example. We can figure out how this network is kind of a delivery network for passengers. I mean, mm-hmm. network, it's not basically a traditional logistic industry, but it's more or less like it. It delivers passengers. So if we look at how much China's taxi industry has been developed in the past decade, we can see that it's becoming much more efficient. And this efficiency is not saying that taxi drivers are actually working harder or working longer hours. They are not. But the technology has helped the overall taxi industry to significantly reduce the idle time for the taxis. They don't really have to run around the streets to find the proper passengers. So this is a kind of increasing of the efficiency. That is to say, or maybe we don't use the word of efficiency, is that we use this description saying that the overall logistic network shall be better designed to make each part in this network to be more productive. So this is probably a better way to describe how the logistic network is changing nowadays, that we are using more and more technologies to make this network better and better designed. So I would say this is probably the most important thing in today's logistic network.
1: Okay, so a logistics network doesn't operate on its own. It is also expected to connect with other networks, including the computing power network, which Jiahe just touched on a little bit, and water network. So, Professor Yang, what could this coordination actually look like in practice, and how should we think about this at the system level?
2: So I think we have so-called six networks. So the concept, I think essentially is kind of systems engineering kind of idea. So they have physical flows, and we have energy, and we have data, we have urban infrastructure and plan together.
1: Exactly.
2: It's kind of like the coordination requires not only joint construction, but joint standards, joint one map planning and joint operating rules. Right? So I think this kind of coordination can look like, for example, we already mentioned the technology, right? We emphasized AI and the 5G and so on and so forth. But we also can look at, for example, the water network and the logistic network. Mm-hmm. If we put them together, they do have some like, you know, coordinations we can explore. So for example, the waterway, and with water network. So the, like, you know, the canal projects, they change economics of bulk freight. And even in very old, like ancient China. And also very recent example, for example, they finished the Pinglu canal example. They is aiming to save 5.2 billion RMB per year in freight. So it's a, I think, a good example. Right? So and also can look at better port, railroad, you know, kind of collection or distribution to turn waterway capacity into real cost reduction. Mm-hmm. So I think there are many similar examples. We can kind of enjoy the explore the benefits of logistics network and the water network. They have do have some synergy.
1: So far, we've been talking mainly about how the different parts of domestic system can connect with each other. But supply chains obviously don't stop at the border. Professor, from your point of view, what are the biggest gaps in China's international logistics corridors and emergency logistics, and where do you see the greatest room for improvement?
2: I think for international corridors, we do face a lot of challenges. Especially the whole world is not that stable, right? And a lot of the conflicts are going on, and several wars are going on. So many kind of international corridors, they are somehow blocked or disrupted. So one thing that we do, of course, we need to somehow increase the diversification to reduce the reliance on a few like choke points. Mm-hmm. Try to develop, for example, recent years we developed the China-Europe Railway Express. And the southern routes, originally was the northern routes, now we have southern routes go to Asia, Southeast Asia, Arctic shipping to the north, and our seeing land corridor, for example, China Laos Railway. Now, they try to diversify, you know, the risk, relying on like a few routes. Right? And we also try to have better connectivity, a soft connectivity, harmonize the customs and the legal and technical standards with partner countries. Invest in overseas hubs and the local, you know, last mile delivery networks. We also try to do better risk management to create some insurance mechanisms and early warning systems for geopolitical risks. Mm-hmm. So I think they are doing, especially for the international corridor perspective.
1: Okay, so different countries have taken different approaches to building logistics networks, and there is clearly no one-size-fits-all model. Jiahe, looking at China and other countries, what can they learn from each other and when it comes to building more efficient and resilient logistics networks?
0: Well, when we talk about the experience between China and other economies, we can actually see, there are quite many things that we can learn from each other. I think the more things would happen from the way of other economies learning from China, this is probably happening much more. This is basically because China is now having one of the most efficient economy in the world today, and it is one of the and the logistic network is one of the most efficient. I mean, if you come over to China, you experience about the high speed railroad that China's having. You try to order something on China's internet, and you feel how quickly it is delivered to your gate. You probably don't think China has much things to learn from other economies. But there is also one important thing, is that the building of logistic network in the global economy is never only the job of China alone. on, we have to get a lot of cooperation from other economies. So by working together with other economies, then we can build a better logistic network around China and to even further places like Europe, North America, South America, etc. And by

0: One thing about China's logistics, I think now is the scale and the speed. If we travel around the whole world, I think now, especially for the express delivery in China, is really efficient and also affordable prices as well. So we do have a large market, and the rapid development, rapid deployment of the infrastructure and the adoption of new techs, like these EVs and drones. So we do have a lot of pilot tests already. Another point I want to make is about the cross-border e-commerce. So I think China really is leading the industry. There are a lot of pioneering models for small parcel international trade, especially in the logistics perspective, quite efficient and affordable prices. Of course, I think China can also learn from other countries as well. For example, especially like the US and the EU side. They have developed the logistics network already like hundreds of years. They're something we definitely can learn how to really to plan to think the construct the global logistics network, right? How to really to guarantee the safety and security about your global supply chain logistics. And I think they are really important things we should learn how to really to get the global logistics network, right? And nicely planned and implemented, and to guarantee the security and the resilience of the network. So these are things really we can learn from these developed economies like US and EU.
1: But the point is, people may not think about the logistics network when they order a package or buy a product, but they certainly notice when the system doesn't work. So finally, what could a better logistics network mean for people's everyday lives? Jiahe, let me start with you.
2: Yeah, sure. I mean, I still appreciate the logistics network in many cases when they are working. It's really efficient. I mean, for example, in the city where I'm living, which Hainan is an island apart from the mainland. We don't even have a bridge between that. But nowadays, if we order something on the internet, if I do that before 11 o'clock in the morning, I get many of the ordering. Before 6 o'clock at night. So it takes about 5 or 6 hours for them to deliver almost anything I want, especially in daily lives. So you do appreciate this network when they're delivered on time. And in most cases, I think about 95% or 98%, the package is delivered on gates. So this is really beneficial to the daily lives that we're having. And in many cases, there are also many the results or the consequences of a good delivery network is something that we don't feel in our daily lives, but we know they're working, especially from the point of view say an economist. Because, for example, if we look at the hospital, the hospital requires a large network of delivery and logistics, and this logistics is different from the normal logistics that we are seeing every day. I mean, because many medicines require very strict delivery conditions. For example, for some drugs, likely anti-poisoned drugs, these kind of things, they have to be always kept with a certain temperature, say 10 degrees. It can't be higher, it can't be lower, and it has to be maintained at this temperature throughout the whole process of the delivery. So this requires a special designed logistic network. Currently, something like 4 or 5 large Chinese companies are working at this industry. We don't usually meet these kind of things in our daily lives. They deliver the medicine and drugs to the hospital, and we don't meet with these guys, but their functioning is very important for maintaining the well functioning of China's hospitals. And if we look at the price of the goods that we buy, the reason that we can buy these products, home appliances, air conditioners at a pretty low price is because the factories can get very good logistic support. So basically speaking, nowadays in our economic life, the logistic network is vital for the good lives that we are enjoying from all aspects, I would say.
1: Okay, and Professor Yang, I'll give you the final word.
0: Great, thank you. So I think Jiahe mentioned most of the points here. So I just want to add that for normal people, we do care about when you order something online, are they able to deliver in a fast and reliable way? So

0: Yes, right now I think we do have a very efficient and reliable logistics network, and also we can see track all the delivery routes and time window and so on and so forth. It's also about the is very important is about low prices. And if you compare the express delivery, the prices around the world, and China is the most affordable one and also most efficient one as well. So that can guarantee the good quality of food and also kind of the fast delivery. So another point is about the environmental health, right? Using greener logistics can have less pollution and noise in the city in our daily lives.
1: That was Chen Jiahe, Chief Investment Officer at Novem Arkea Technologies, and Yang Hengjun, Professor of Transport Economics and Logistics and Executive Dean of the Graduate School of Excellence and the University of International Business and Economics. And that's all the time for this edition of World Today. To listen to this episode again or to catch up on previous episodes, you can download our podcast by searching World Today. Thank you so much for listening. Bye for now.
2: Hello, I'm Yin Liang, Kramer Chair Professor of Economics at Willamette University. In a rapidly changing world, staying informed has never been more important. 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
1: Now the news. I'm Tianlu. French Interior Minister Laurent Nunez has banned the police from using stun grenades as protests against a lack of funding in education become increasingly violent. The decision came after a 15-year-old student had his hand blown off by a police grenade during a high school blockade in Lens. Tuesday was the biggest day of protests, which began in mid-September. Authorities say more than 480 people were taken into custody by police, bringing the total number of arrests to over 6,500. The French Prime Minister called off classes in high schools for the rest of the week. Hundreds of thousands of students, joined by teachers and parents, are demanding the government resolve understaffing and repair dilapidated classrooms.
2: There's no teachers, and the government doesn't want to employ teachers, and they want to suppress teachers. The students can't have their diploma because they can't pass their exam because they don't have the teachers.
3: So many inequalities between schools from Paris and outside of Paris. We want simply to have good conditions in class.
1: The U.S. military in Okinawa is imposing a curfew from midnight to 5 a.m. for a month starting Friday following the arrest of a Marine over a suspected murder case. All military personnel in the southern Japanese prefecture will also observe a 48-hour operational pause starting noon Wednesday. Local police arrested 20-year-old Devin Ballard on suspicion of robbing and murdering a woman at a hotel in Naha. Okinawa's governor urged the Japanese defense minister to take measures following the alleged crime. The Japanese government has lodged a strong protest with the United States. Prime Minister Sina Takaichi has called the case a heinous crime. Fighting in Yemen has intensified as the government and a Saudi-led coalition step up a campaign to retake territory from the Houthis. The coalition says it intercepted and destroyed a ballistic missile launched by the Houthis toward Hamas Mushite in Saudi Arabia. The coalition says the missile threat came from areas controlled by the Houthis, including Sana'a, Sada and Amran. The renewed fighting follows weeks of Houthi advances along the Red Sea coast and a Saudi-backed government counteroffensive near the strategic Bab el-Mandeb Strait. Uganda says it remains Ebola-free despite reports that a confirmed case in neighbouring Kenya transited through the country. The Kenyan citizen had been living in the Democratic Republic of the Congo before returning to Nairobi, where he died. Uganda reported 20 Ebola cases, including two confirmed deaths, before the World Health Organization declared the end of the outbreak in the country in August. Thai authorities say flooding has killed at least 60 people in the country. The Department of Disaster Prevention and Mitigation said flooding has affected more than 1 million households as it persists in Bangkok and 27 other provinces. The Thai Meteorological Department has issued an alert for heavy to torrential rain, strong winds and hail. Haiti has extended the deadline for candidate registration of December's presidential and legislative elections to October the 31st. Registration had been due to close on Friday. The first round campaign, originally scheduled to begin on Monday, has also been postponed, with new dates to be announced later. Haiti last held presidential elections in 2016 when Jovenel Moise was elected. He was assassinated at his home in July 2021. The country has since faced a prolonged political and security crisis. Organisers have unveiled the torch for next year's Winter Universiade in Changchun as the 100-day countdown begins. Named the Jishan or Auspicious Flight, the torch symbolises good fortune and soaring ambition, reflecting the hopes of student athletes pursuing their dreams. Its shape is inspired by the clivia, Changchun's city flower. Film strip elements and car wheel patterns celebrate the city's filmmaking and automotive industries, while 12 winter sports icons represent the game's 12 sports. The torch stands 711 millimeters tall, matching the highest elevation in Changchun's urban area in meters. It is made from a heat-resistant alloy and incorporates carbon fiber materials developed in Jilin province. And that's the news. I'm Tianlu.
0: Discussion keeps the world turning. 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
5: 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I'm Steve Hatherley, today with Yushen and Feifei. 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You've done this, I'm sure, if you're a parent, because every parent has done this at some point. You look at your kid standing in a room that is a total mess, clothes on the floor, dishes on the tables, backpacks exploded, seemingly, in the hallway, and you say, "Hey, can you help me clean this up?" They genuinely look around the room and they say, "Help with what?" Well, your first instinct as a parent perhaps is to think that they're lying, or at least stalling, or maybe even being sarcastic on purpose. But there's real research out there suggesting that they're not lying at all. And once you understand why, it stops being a story about messy kids' rooms entirely. It starts being a story about how invisible work gets divided in every household at every age, including the one that you might be standing in the middle of right now with all of your family members. So today we're going to pull apart and dig into something researchers call cognitive labor. We're going to learn what it is, what it's all about, and why it's so important, especially, well, I don't know. I was going to say especially for kids and parents.
6: Not so.
5: But it's not just for the kids to learn. But since I mentioned kids, let's start there. I said it in the opening, didn't I? That kids, when you say, "Hey, help me clean up the mess," and they say, "What mess?" Why is it that they genuinely, really cannot see what you can see?
7: Does that sound familiar, Feifei?
6: Well, it sounds familiar. I'm not referring to my kids, but my husband for these kids. Okay. Yes. So, but I find it very interesting is because in 2020, actually, this is where this theory basically comes from, or part of it. An American mom called Kate, she went home and she told her two kids, one aged 9, one 6 at the time, to look around the house and clean up what needs cleaning. And the kids froze and stood there, not really fighting her, not really ignoring her, just stuck saying, "Help with what?" For me, you know, I will be getting really frustrated and then clean it myself.
5: Yeah, because you assume the children can see what you can see.
6: Yeah.
5: And they are choosing to ignore you completely.
6: Yeah, or they just don't care. But what the moms did is something very different. So instead of giving up on the ask, she got curious about that freeze that her children gave her herself. And she tried something else. She set a timer about 15 minutes for the younger kid and 20 to 30 minutes for the older one, and had her kid walk around the house with one job. Notice what needs attention and then take care of it. She didn't really have a list for them. That's what also some of the moms would try. Or no instructions on what counts. So the first few rounds, the kid noticed basically almost nothing.
5: Okay.
6: So nothing actually got cleaned. She didn't push it, but instead she walked around with them, and instead of pointing things out herself, she asked questions like, "What do you see on this floor that could be picked up?" And then they work out together where things actually belong. For example, the pajamas go to the laundry basket upstairs, for example. Every time the timer went off, she thanked them no matter how little got done.
5: Oh, because she set the timer for, what was it?
6: 15 for the 6-year-old and 20 for the 9-year-old.
5: So every time the timer went, so this was the experiment. She set the timer, walk around the house, and she doesn't say, "Hey, pick that up, do this, clean that." She just asks the kids
6: to walk around.
5: Walk around, and what do you see that needs to be cleaned? And then when you said when the timer went off, mom said, "Thank you very much for doing that."
6: Even though they just, for example, pick up a cup or pajamas.
5: Okay.
6: As little as that. And then slowly, it started to change. So it went further than she expected. It went further beyond picking up pajamas and putting it in the laundry basket. 6 years later, she says, her kids don't just notice physical mess around. They notice emotional things too, like her mom and their mom's having a really rough day and she could use a hug and they went and hug her. That's very warming and touching. So apparently this way of setting the timer, not pushing the kid, not giving them a list, just sort of walking together with them to figure out what is wrong with this place, what you can do on your own, has really worked.
5: What that mom did in 2020 was completely by accident. But what she stumbled upon was cognitive labor. So let's talk about what that is and how it applies. Mm.
7: There are actually similar expressions in Chinese, right? Mm. They're just less academic in Chinese. We actually say 有眼力劲儿 or 眼里有活, right? Basically, just being observant and knowing what needs to be done without having to be told.
5: Okay.
7: So that's kind of a compliment of somebody who knows what to do, mostly in the workplace. But this cognitive labor is about knowing what that means is the key to unlocking this kind of whole puzzle. And it turns out there's real academic research behind exactly what this mom stumbled onto. A sociologist, Alison Deminger, who conducted her landmark 2019 study as a doctoral candidate at Harvard and is now on the faculty at the University of Wisconsin Medicine. So this university, and the study is something that she calls cognitive labor.
5: Yeah. So cognitive labor is the noticing then. It's the paying attention to something that needs to be done before you are asked to do it.
6: Mm-hmm. Yeah. Yeah. It's the mental work behind a task. I think on some Chinese social media and platform is called invisible labor. Is the attention for it's separated from the physical act of doing it. So the sociologist defines it in four distinct parts. First one is anticipating, is noticing something needs attention before anyone points it out. And the second step, the second part is identifying, is figuring out the options for handling it. And the third one is deciding, is choosing between them. And the final one is monitoring, meaning following up to make sure it actually got done and stays

0: stunt.
1: Okay, so anticipating, that's when you notice something. It's just actually noticing something. That's why you said the mental work.
0: Yes, it's something like you go to your fridge and you look at the fridge and noticing that the milk is running out.
1: Mm-hmm.
0: And then you're thinking, yes, somebody needs to purchase that milk. And then that is the anticipating and the, anticipating and identifying. And then you got to decide which supermarket, which brand, what size of milk you need to purchase. That's the deciding part. And then you make sure somebody definitely went to the market and pick up that milk.
2: I was thinking, do you think that's something about one person's personality? Oh, because we know that MBTI has the J person and P person. J means they're more organized. P is more like they're following the flow and everything. So in this case, somebody who knows when to buy new milk, what brand, is somebody who's more organized. Or in another way, they know they're responsible to do that.
1: So according to the research, noticing, the ability to notice, is not a personality trait.
2: Huh.
1: I know what you mean. People will sometimes say like, oh, I'm not a details person. And by the way, this is not restricted to the home. You can apply this cognitive labor theory to the office too. But we'll just, since we're talking about kids and apparently husbands today, we'll stick in the house for now. People say, oh, I'm not a details person, right? But the data from that study suggests that it is learned. Cognitive labor is something that is learned. It's not innate. It's not something that you are born with. It is shaped within a person by practice and environment. The research says it's like riding a bike or driving a car or something like that. You don't innately know how to ride a bike.
0: Mm-hmm.
1: You have to learn how to do it.
2: It's a skill.
1: So therefore, according to this research, you don't innately see that the milk carton is almost empty and needs to be replaced and start the wheels turning in your brain. Okay, I need to make a note of that. I'll go to the shop and make sure I get the right kind of milk. According to this research, that is not a natural thing for everyone. It needs to be taught. And that's why that mom walked around the house with her kids saying, pay attention first. Notice first, act later.
0: So she's basically had developed her own course to teach and train her kids about this cognitive labor, about anticipating, identifying problems, and then make decisions, and then also monitor, make sure the tasks actually get done.
1: Yeah. So let's talk about your house, Feifei. You said more than your kids.
0: Yeah. Because that was what I was thinking, because I'm the one who's doing a lot of this cognitive labor around the house.
1: Apparently, it is, according to statistics and numbers, it is moms around the world who are doing the majority of the heavy lifting for cognitive labor in the household. Apparently, men are only good at the decision-making part.
0: Only decision-making part?
1: The women in the house, the moms in the house do the other, the deciding factor.
0: They think they're doing the decision-making, but actually it's just us telling them.
1: You're tricking them. So all of this theory, do you see it applied in your house, I wonder?
0: On some level, yes. I think, for example, the American mom's way of training her kids to teaching the details about the cognitive labor, she never really, you know, she's sort of teaching them how to make decisions and get things done independently.
1: Mm.
0: She didn't give them any orders, any instructions. And I think, yes, being independent is something you need to taught to your kid. And if you didn't really teach that kid about being independent, be about anticipating and noticing some of the problems, maybe they won't have that ability as an adult.
1: Correct.
0: Later in their life.
1: Correct.
2: Mm-hmm.
0: And that is, I think, why Steve mentioned a lot of the women in households are doing the heavy lifting when it comes to cognitive labor, is because most of the time boys were not taught with this kind of skills.
1: Well, it's interesting that you mentioned that, because the University of Michigan did

0: did a study, and what they found was that a long time ago, young girls aged 5 to 14 spent about 40% more time on household chores of boys their age. Now, if you fast forward to later on in life for those kids, the same data from 2015, they found that the kids' gap had specifically narrowed to near parity by, sorry, it was 2014. Boys were doing about 27 minutes of housework a day compared to girls 30 minutes. So there used to be a gap in the amount of work they were doing, right? Mm. But what hadn't changed, according to that study from Michigan, is the adult gap. The children's gap was diminishing. The adult gap wasn't. So married women in that same study were still doing roughly twice as much housework as married men compared to the same time period from before. That's a really interesting result from that. And what I take from that is that newer parents are teaching their kids, young boys and young girls, hey, you're both responsible, okay? Mm-hmm. Cognitive labor, notice it, act on it, clean it up, whatever. But we haven't gotten to the generation where those kids have grown up yet. Mm. And we're still seeing in America, according to that data, that there's a division here. Mm-hmm. And according to the research, part of the blame is cognitive labor. Men just don't pay attention to that stuff. Do you think that's a fair criticism?
1: I feel that, as I mentioned before, it's kind of a sense of responsibility thing to every individual. One thing is that even for the girls and for the women in the family, they were not taught about these kind of cognitive labor for a lot of time. And for my own experience, more like if I'm living alone, I kind of self-taught that kind of cognitive labor because I need to make my room clean. I need to buy my own milk. Mm. That is the thing that I discovered. Okay, I need to be responsible for all of these things.
0: But you were forced to learn. And I don't want, you know, there are other studies too, by the way, in case you're thinking that I'm sitting here man bashing. I'm not. There was a 2023 University of Bath study, that's Bath, England, found that in dual earner couples, women carry roughly 71% of the household's cognitive labor. So it can be anybody, by the way, anyone who wasn't taught how to do this. But if you were a kid and let's say you grew up, maybe you had a nanny or you had a mom or a dad who did everything for you. They cleaned your room. Mm. They helped you with your homework. They made all your meals for you. They took out the trash for you. You didn't have any household chores. Well, you might think, especially if you're a kid, wow, that sounds amazing. But what isn't learned there is cognitive labor. So that young kid who didn't learn how to recognize things early in life will eventually grow up into an adult male or female. So can we blame them if they've never actually been taught? What I'm saying is, if you get mad at your partner or your coworker because you feel like, how can you not see this?
2: It's just, they've never been taught.
0: They don't even see it
2: so
0: in the first place.
2: Can we teach them the way that American mom trained her kids?
0: Yes, and you can teach this to adults too.
2: So maybe on some level, we sort of give them, I'm not sure if it's the right word, quote unquote, permission to make mistakes, let the house be messy once in a while, let them noticing the problem themselves and then fixing that problem themselves. And slowly they were able to develop this cognitive labor ability to noticing, anticipating and identifying and deciding and monitoring problems.
0: Mm-hmm.
2: And I think, that can be helpful. I'll try that at my household.
0: This is tested. There's an author, her name is Eve Rodsky, and she developed a system called the Fair Play Method specifically to address this issue. So it uses a set of 100 cards, each representing a specific household or family responsibility. And the rule is whoever owns a card owns the entire task from start to finish. The anticipating, the deciding, and the monitoring, not just the physical execution. So that to use the milk example, if you get the milk card in the house, right? Mm. It means you're responsible for the milk. You are the person who pays attention. When it starts to run low, you alert the person who needs to buy it and they go and do it. And the idea of that card game is it divides up responsibilities around the house. My question is if you say to your partner, who's a 45-year-old adult, okay,
2: some card game.
0: Here's what we're going to do. Because you don't have the ability to put the toothpaste cap back on the toothpaste, we're going to play a card game. Guess what? You're responsible for the toothpaste from start to finish in cognitive labor. I can't see this going very well in the relationship. It's quite condescending, I feel.
2: And on the other side of the coin is that I don't want that partner to be able to have this cognitive labor, to have that decision-making ability in the first place.
0: What do you mean?
2: I don't want us debating or discussing about which brand of milk should we purchase. I just want to be a simple execution. I told you to buy this brand of milk, you get it on, and that's easy. So that is why I think on some level, maybe they're not able to have this cognitive labor abilities. It's making things easier.
1: Because somebody
2: See, that's
1: does another to be, gray area. You need to develop
0: that's
1: that
0: a, that's next
1: skill,
0: level.
1: But not too high so that you can have a space for discussion and then also decide who can decide.
2: The deciding power.
0: Just very quickly, Yushin, do you feel like your cognitive labor ability has strengthened since you've started living alone?
1: Yeah, absolutely.
0: Yeah, it gets easier, right?
1: Yeah, and I started to notice what need to be done.
0: Hmm. Yeah, I don't know. Don't play that card game with your adults in the house.
2: Really
0: might go wrong. You're listening to Roundtable. I'm Steve Hatherly today with Yushin and Fei Fei. Stay with us.
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7: The Yellow River, the second longest river in China, is regarded as a shaping force in the history, economy, and culture of northern China. Today, about 100 million people live within its water basin, making up nearly 9% of the country's population. How is climate change felt at its headwaters, and what are the locals doing to cope with it? What are the descendants of the boatmen doing? What has kept some people from leaving their home village by the river, and what has drawn others back? Could the fading fishing community revive in the time of digital transformation? From 2021 to 2024, our reporters visited the upper, middle, and lower reaches of the Yellow River, talked to the herders, farmers, boatmen, fishermen, and eco-activists who share a close bond with the river, and present their stories in pictures, podcasts, and videos, all in our 12-part series, The Yellow River Mosaic, available only on CGTN Radio.
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0: 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Roundtable, your passport to the heart of China's buzzing society. 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
3: 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I'm Steve Hatherley, and coming up next, as part of our national holiday specials, we're bringing you episodes from Ni How Are You? 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And now, Zhang Junan has spent years translating some of China's biggest films, but for once upon a time in the Middle East, this project pushed him further. For him, the work is about more than finding the right words. It is also about capturing feeling, turning a pun on a character's name into a line that lands the same joke in English, or condensing a Chinese idiom about lantern-lit nights and flowing wine into just 4 words that can still carry the rhythm of the original. Even the film's English title, a striking departure from its Chinese original, raises questions about how far a translator can, and should, go in reshaping a story for a new audience. Once Upon a Time in the Middle East topped China's box office in recent months and is also landing in North American screens. So what does it take to translate, not just language, but culture? And what can one chef's kitchen in a war-torn restaurant tell English-speaking audiences about the Chinese perspective on war, peace, and the universal act of sharing a meal? Let's have a listen.
4: Hello, everybody. Welcome to another episode of Ni How Are You? I'm Song Ruixin.
5: Ni How Are You? I'm Zhang Junan, the subtitle translator of the film Once Upon a Time in the Middle East. Welcome to the podcast.
4: Eat properly. Two simple words, but in a film about war, they just become a quiet act of defiance. The Chinese film Once Upon a Time in the Middle East tells a story of war not from the battlefield, but from the kitchen through food, survival, and the longing for a normal life. Today we are here at Chi Hung Theatre at Harbin Engineering University, where we are honored to have Associate Professor Zhang Junan, the film's English subtitle translator, with us. Hello, Professor Zhang.
5: Hello.
4: Let's begin with your own journey. I've seen you have translated so many subtitles for some hit Chinese films, including Dutch Rides and Shanghai Blossoms. How and when did you started on this path?
5: Actually, I've started doing this subtitle translation when I was in college. But that was just for fun and for a very small group of sharing online. It's nothing official. But then one of my friends remembered that. And 3 years ago, she introduced me to a post-production company who's very, who has a very urgent project that requires the subtitle translation less than a week. And it was a very urgent job. I took it and I did it. I think that's when I started this journey, because maybe they see me as a reliable hand under pressure back then. And then we started the cooperation from back then.
4: So over the years, you have translated so many subtitles. And what caught your attention about this film?
5: Well, when I got this film, actually, I knew it was going to be a hit because everything about it, the plot, the cast, the narrative, and how the characters were portrayed, they're all top-notch. So I believe it was going to be a hit back then.
4: Do you remember the first impression when you received the script of the film? I mean, Once Upon a Time in the Middle East.
5: Well, firstly, it started with something peaceful, cooking. And then it's related to war. I think this contrast is something that grabs people's attention.
4: And did anything

0: immediately stand out as, I mean, you would say, oh, this part is tricky to translate.
1: Well, actually, in subtitle translation nowadays, not much of a difficulty, because all the difficulty is not really technical, because we have all these tools and assists nowadays. So, but the part, it's really about how high a bar you set for yourself, right? If you set a high bar, then that would be difficulties all the time, right? And in detail, or if I had to find something that could be very difficult in translation, I would say the kind of a homophonic word place, because, you know, many of them are really just untranslatable, but you have to translate, because I'm going to give you an example about one scene that Xu Fu was trying to introduce his American buddy Tony Wang to his mom through the video call. There are two lines in Chinese. 这是我的美国小兄弟托尼托尼带水的托尼. So, you know, these two lines, well, the first line is very simple. You know, this is my American buddy, Tony. But what about the second line? It has a Chinese idiom in it. And also it has this homophonic pun, you know, 托尼托尼. So, you know, you have to translate it, but you cannot really translate it as Chinese idiom. And also this is a line that shows different layers of meanings, because first it builds up the character Xu Fu. He's a wit, humorous Chinese guy. And also, he has a, you know, now has a very relaxed and good relationship with Tony, because then they can make jokes about each other without worrying about whether this is offensive or not. So it's a little bit negative but friendly comment on him, 托尼带水的托尼. So if I translate this, then I need to figure out what is the point of this line. The point is to show Xu Fu's character and their relationship. So I turn it into very simple, but I have to translate it in a very concise way, because, you know, it's subtitles. You cannot, you know, make it too long, because it would be hard to it would be hard to comprehend if it's too long. So I would just translate it as Tony the Moni, because, you know, Tony is the kind of character who, you know, gets all agitated about things like, you don't touch my guns, don't talk about my mom, like things like that. So Tony the Moni, to translate 托尼带水的托尼. So it's like kind of a, you know, equivalence, you know, I could find just to show what needs to be presented in that particular scene.
0: So you are saying it is the most difficult thing is not the words themselves, it's context and feeling behind
1: it. Sometimes you have to translate it in a way that is very concise. You do not waste too much time on the words, but you have to, you know, lay out its basic, you know, the purpose of this line.
0: So then let's talk about the title. I've seen the Chinese version of the title is Welcome to Lone Restaurant, and then we've seen the English version is Once Upon a Time in the Middle East. That's a big change, isn't it? Why?
1: Yes. Actually, I had no part in translation of the title, because that's because I'm in the post-production stage, and that name probably was determined way earlier. But I can see, because for films, the names are always, you know, it's less of a translation issue. It's more of a cross-cultural marketing issue, right? Because you have to, you know, make it in a way that the different audience would be drawn to, right? So, yeah, Once Upon a Time in the Middle East would be, you know, something that would fit in English. But if I were to translate this movie, maybe I would translate it as like, open your mouth, because there's a line in here, because, you know, like a spoon can open your mouth and a gun can also open your mouth, and also about food, about threat, about war and everything.
0: Then from your observation, what do you think they want those English speaking audiences to feel about the title?
1: Well, actually, that would be different kinds of perspectives. You know, that's all about your expectation, or the expectation of filmmakers, what they want the audience to feel, or what they think that would attract the audience's attention. Right. So, when you translate, maybe you know, give them something, and you leave something behind. so that they would be curious about the thing that's not actually on the surface.
0: I remember last time when we had the conversation and you said one of the most impressive line for you is a spoon can open a mouth, so can a gun. How did you come up with that idea, especially when you come across a wordplay like this?
1: Well, actually the original Chinese lines upon that is someone holding a spoon can make you open your mouth. And someone holding a gun can also make you open your mouth, but it would be too long. It would be too long for subtitles. As I said, that conciseness is something. It's one of my principles of translation. So I would have to shorten it. But the things that I can omit here could be the human part. So I changed it into a spoon can open a mouth, and so can a gun. So it would be shorter and also. I left out the human part, but you can actually sense it because a spoon or a gun cannot really open your mouth themselves, right? There must be human behind it. So this part can be omitted because you can feel from the context. That's why, I would just sometimes shorten the sentences with the consideration like what part can be omitted, but you can still try to find out in the audience's perspective.
0: But how many versions did you go through, do you remember? Or you just, it comes to you and then finally actually?
1: Well, that one was really quick. I come up with the second version very quickly because, this is too long. I need to shorten it. And what part can be shortened? Someone. Because there must be someone, so I don't have to mention someone. Then, it comes naturally.
0: And besides, is there any other line that you think is also impressive?
1: Well, there are some lines with Chinese idioms, and translating Chinese idioms in a way that is too standard would make the thing long. It's just too lengthy for people to comprehend. So usually, I would try to cut some of the unimportant or trivial meanings, and then just keep those images that are the most important. For example, there are two Chinese idioms. When they're talking about how the lone restaurants was very well received because they sell liquor at night, right? There's a line called "Long Tan Guan Li Yong Yuan Shi Deng Hong Jiu Lu Ye Ye Sheng Ge." So these things, these images, if you translate these two idioms, it would be too lengthy. So I need to find out what are the most important. You don't need to show the images that show, this is a place where they get together and have parties and they drink beer and all kinds of other alcohol. So it would just be, but inside Long Restaurant, there were always lights, liquors, people, and parties. So just four images to reflect the two Chinese idioms so that people can still feel these are very, it's in parallel structure. And also lights and liquor, we have this alliteration between them, and people and party too, it starts with P. So these two could resemble some part of the structural feeling of the Chinese version.
0: Exactly, so that's not just the meaning, it is feeling as well.
1: Yeah.
0: Okay, and then I've noticed there is a dish name, which is Long Tai Tou, mm-hmm. that you translated as Long Tide Top. Mm-hmm. Why is that version?
1: Yeah, this, for the very beginning, I was like, it would be, like transliteration at first, because that would be a little bit too long if I translated by its meaning, right? So Long Tai Tou, I figured that would be okay. But when I read it out, this long tied top just comes to me, And then I figured out maybe I should do more because this dish was the special dish that Shifu designed for a long restaurant. I have to at least make the foreign audience know that there is a long in the name of the dish for the special dish of the restaurant, the Long Restaurant. And then Tai Top, maybe it's about, because Shifu takes pride mm-hmm. in his special dish. You can see it from his attitude towards Saeed. So maybe it would be better for me to, you know, combine transliteration and free translation this way. And it's not something that I can trust or I can come up with. Maybe something, if something comes up to me. And then I figured it would be good. But then I also figured that maybe this is just a kind of translation for the moment. I wouldn't recommend you to, you know, use it elsewhere, because we have this image, we have the picture, we have this context, and then this comes up naturally, you know. But it wouldn't be a very standard translation if you use it elsewhere.
0: I think people like this name because it preserves a kind of Chinese cultural identity, isn't it?
1: Yeah, it shows a little bit wit, and also usually, but it's not like the kind of translation that you would have all day long. You know, it's sometimes it can work. Sometimes you just cannot find the things that you can both translate in its sound and in its meaning.
0: Did you ever have a moment that, I just leave it as Chinese version, a long title? Or at the ending of the film, I see the Shifu rice stew. Why do you leave that? What about Huikan?
1: That, actually, I didn't translate that one because it's already written there. So I need to follow, because if I don't follow, then it would be inconsistency. So, yeah. Because some part of the, I need to, this is post-production part. What I need to do maybe is not just for, sometimes not for creation, but for make it, you know, more, as consistent as it can be. Yeah.
0: What is the risk of translating it too much?
1: Well, the risk would be like, because I believe that the translators are not the lead role in any area. We are always the assistant. Right. If you translate too much, if you, you know, try to seize the spotlight too much, then it will be distraction, because the movie is not about reading, it's about watching. It's, the pictures are the center, should be the center of people's attention, not the words underneath.
0: Now that Once Upon a Time in the Middle East has announced an overseas release plan, and your subtitles, the titles, of course, will effectively become the like first conversation with those international audiences. So from your point of view, when you make a Chinese film more accessible to those international audiences, where is the line between like helping them to understand those Chinese culture and like changing the film to make it more accessible? Can I say change?
1: Well, I think translation is, what we're doing is trying to, you know, reduce the language barrier, because there are two types of audience of the English subtitle itself. People who know nothing about Chinese, they can only rely on the English subtitle to comprehend the lines. And people who are bilingual, people who knows Chinese and English at the same time, they may check or may not check the subtitles. But my real purpose, my real audience are the former. Now, people who don't know anything about it. So the thing that I would pay much attention to is for them to understand very quickly about what this line is about, because they have to also have to pay attention to the pictures, not just the words. So I wouldn't do much of the, you know, the change of the meaning unless I had to.
0: Do you ever deliberately keep the subtitle very simple because the image is already doing the work?
1: Well, I would do things simple when the original lines are simple, right? I'll try to find the equivalence, because I'm very keen on, you know, trying to find the balance, you know, between the original meaning and also what I could do. So when the original meaning or when the original line is very short, I try to keep it short. When it's long, I would, you know, get it a little bit longer, but without being too long, because there's a time limit.
0: And is there any moment that when there's just the image and the director wants you to, you know, write some explanation for the?
1: Usually, no. I haven't been asked to do so from, you know, like my 3 years experience. Because usually, when it's time to do that, that will be special. It's not in the post-production you know, it would be determined maybe way earlier when there's, you know, like a word version of something. Because usually when it's, there should be enough time for people to read, and then you put on more words. But usually for subtitle translation, there will be no window for that.
0: Okay, then let's talk about the Chinese perspective and Chinese version for those, all of those films. Mm-hmm. I recently read a report that the director Wen Muyi has said that 3 meals a day, as it is kind of representing people's longings for peaceful life, and it is just a goal for ordinary people. And then I've seen some Hollywood war films. They just build around heroes. Not all of them, but most of them are building on heroes and battlefields and even victory. What are this different way of telling a war story review about this Chinese perspective of peaceful wish?
1: Well, like Chinese people, I think we are kind of people who, you know, has this grassroots perspective all the time. We always talk about the people, the people's, you know, everything for the people. So, and also, one thing that our civilization is, you know, is like this long-lasting history is because we value the whole, the survival of our family, people, family, and the whole nation, and also we value the. We value this long, you know, heritage along through generations. It's something that's built in our genes. So this grassroots perspective, especially when it's combined with something like food, this is what I call the most common factor for all people, not just people from China, but people from all over the world. You know, Chinese people have to eat. American people have to eat. People in the Middle East have to eat. This is something that is about, you know, most common factor. And these are things that we can start with to talk about, to tell stories, because they are things that we all share in common. Although we may have differences, there will be conflicts, there will be, you know, disagreements, but these things are common for all. But I think this is a very good, you know, window to start with, to, you know, to try to make people realize that there are something we share in common, and we should find a way to sit around a table and find ways to be peaceful.
0: There is another interesting change in the how they make films, especially when Hollywood films often tell the story from American soldiers' perspective. But in this film, it tells from the other side. And how does that change how we see them?
1: Well, yeah, that, because, you know, as humans, we have this inability to look at things at every direction at the same time. We are unable to look at one thing, you know, in different perspective at the same time. So there are many differences are resulted from this. So the more perspectives, the more you have, you know, the more accurate that you would comprehend something. So I think different perspectives help people, you know, see things in a clearer way. And I think this is very valuable, especially, you know, for the grassroots perspective, you know, people's perspective, because it's not one perspective either. It's like lots of perspectives combined. So these perspectives, although not at the same time, you know, maybe in different time, you know, time sequence, but it makes you look at things differently. For example, if you, you know, talk about the war in the military machines perspective, it will be just, you know, mission, whether we have accomplished our mission, whether we have won the battle, and things like that. But then for other perspectives, you know, war would shape in a way that the former perspective wouldn't show you. So all these perspectives actually gets you closer to the real world, to the real reality.
0: Do you mean that makes film less about choosing sides?
1: yeah, choosing sides is not really... Of course, there would be the movies that would choose sides. No, but for example, this movie is not about that. It's mostly about

0: to make them encounter some different things. Can I say encounter this?
1: Mm-hmm. I believe that understanding is not a one-way street. It requires efforts from both sides. Of course, if Chinese movies want to go global, you need to produce the films that could be, you know, for foreign audience to, it would be easier for foreign audience to understand at the very beginning. But it doesn't mean you can use something that could be very naturally inviting for international audience at first. For example, food, kung fu, something, you know, about Chinese culture. But we do not end there. We do not stop there. We still try to find it, because when we get closer and closer, when people understand China more and more, and then things might change. You know, we need to let them know us even better. So we do not stop at the things that is already, you know, too cliche and about, maybe it's, sometimes it could be stereotypes, but we need to actually make them understand us in a way that isn't gradual, you know, step by step, and then we can, you know, create films that can actually hold this circle so that people would get used to the Chinese perspective of storytelling, the Chinese attitudes on thing and Chinese culture. So these things, well, I think these things go step by step. But I wouldn't recommend it, you know, all Chinese filmmakers just go like Hollywood at the very beginning. But we need to find our own unique perspective, unique style, so that people can see us as a separate kind of field for the whole filmmaking industry to develop.
0: Okay, so I think it's very, that's an important point, that bring Chinese film to global audiences. It's not just about translating, it's mm-hmm. also about preserving what makes our stories unique. And thanks for sharing all of those ideas, Professor Zhang. One chef, one restaurant, a different way to tell a war story. Thank you to Associate Professor Zhang Junnan, the film's English subtitle translator, for helping bring that story to audiences around the world. I'm Song Ruixin. See you next time.
2: That was Ruixin speaking with Zhang Junnan, Associate Professor at Harbin Engineering University and English subtitle translator for Once Upon a Time in the Middle East. And that will bring us to the end of today's roundtable. Thank you very much for sharing your time with us. 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I'm Steve Hatherley, and we'll see you next time.
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4: Ken Lu with you on this Wednesday, October the 7th, 2026. You're listening to a special holiday edition of the Beijing Hour coming to you live from the Chinese capital. On today's program, Yemen says Houthi missiles and drones struck the Aden airport, forcing a passenger flight to divert. China sees peak travel as millions return home from the National Day holiday. And protesters in Tokyo call for an end to the U.S. military presence in Okinawa after a suspected murder. In the second half of our program, we'll bring you a special feature, Hello from the Other Shore, a podcast that invites Americans with years of experience engaging with China to share the personal stories that have shaped their understanding of the country. Today's guests are Bentley Turner and Xiaofeng Wang, whose journeys across the Pacific could not be more different. Together, they share what those journeys taught them about education, opportunity, and seeing the world from the other side, and why staying connected still matters. Now checking today's top stories. Yemen's government says Houthi forces launched ballistic missiles and drones at Aden International Airport early Wednesday, forcing an incoming passenger flight to divert and triggering an emergency evacuation of the airport. Meanwhile, the Houthis said they targeted military installations across Saudi Arabia with a new wave of ballistic missile and drone attacks. The Saudi-led coalition said its air defenses intercepted and destroyed a Houthi ballistic missile north of Riyadh. The cross-border attacks came amid intensified fighting between the Houthis and the Yemeni government forces, particularly near the Bab al-Mandeb Strait. Saudi forces have stepped up air operations, while the Houthi group have increased missile and drone strikes. Abu Al-Fandi reports from Sana'a.
5: Military spokesman Yan Sari said the group launched a ballistic missile at Abha International Airport, claiming it hit the airport and struck air traffic. He also said several ballistic missiles were fired at the Al-Dagar military camp in Jizan. Saudi also authorities have confirmed the latest attacks on Jizan and Najran airports, saying three people were injured. On the ground, the main focus is now around Bab al-Mandeb Strait. Saudi-backed government forces say they have retaken Dubai districts and several strategic positions overlooking the strait, and they also say they have recaptured Muka. Sana'a again strongly rejecting that account. Sana'a's officials denied that Muka has fallen and say their forces are still holding the territorial gains they made in recent weeks. There's also a maritime dimension to this, by the way. The Saudi-led coalition says its naval forces have carried down operation around Hodeidah, targeting what it describes as weapons from your sides, explosive loading boats, and naval mines. The coalition also says the operation is aimed at preventing Ansarullah Houthi attacks on shipping in the southern Red Sea and protecting navigation around Bab al-Mandeb. And this is where the conflict is taking on a much wider regional dimension. The activation of the Makkah Divine Alliance is significant, by the way, because it could bring Pakistan and Turkey more directly into the conflict, as we know, with discussions about rapidly deploying military forces and as well as, capabilities to Saudi Arabia.
4: That was Abu Al-Fandi reporting on the intensifying hostilities in Yemen and Saudi Arabia. As our reporter mentioned, Pakistan and Turkey have agreed to deploy troops to Saudi Arabia under the Mecca Alliance. The Houthis have warned of more retaliation against Saudi Arabia and any country that intervenes in the conflict. We asked Professor Zhang Chuchu from the School of International Relations and Public Affairs at Fudan University what the Defense Pact means for resolving the conflict through diplomacy.
6: The situation is becoming more and more complicated because the activation of the MACA Joint Defense Agreement actually introduces new military capabilities into this conflict, but it also alters the political dynamics because on the one hand, now Saudi Arabia has sought to strengthen its intelligence and interception capabilities through cooperation with Turkey and Pakistan, and on the other hand, also by having Pakistani ground elements and Turkish air defense backfill border and strategic defense roles. Now Riyadh also seeks to free up its own frontline forces to execute deeper operations across the Yemeni border. But in general, the involvement of external powers is turning what was once a local, regional proxy confrontation into a tension tied to broader alliance diplomacy, which could make any, further negotiations even more complex.
4: That was Professor Zhang Chuchu from Fudan University. Elsewhere in the Middle East, more than 20,000 Palestinians are waiting for medical evacuation 3 years since Israel began its bombardment of Gaza after a Hamas attack on southern Israel. The territory's healthcare system is struggling with severe medical shortages and limited access to specialized care as Israel limits humanitarian aid. Rami Amagari visited a few patients awaiting care.
7: 6-year-old Sila Abu Krayim was seriously wounded in a strike near her home in Al-Maghazi refugee camp. Shrapnel damaged her spine. Her family says they have been trying since January to get her evacuated.
8: She has complications and is in constant pain. She needs surgery to stabilize her vertebrae and remove shrapnel. It's not a complicated operation, but here in Gaza, we don't have the necessary equipment to perform it on a 6-year-old child.
7: 10-year-old Tala Ouda suffers from chronic weakness in her leg muscles and needs surgery to lengthen the tendons in her legs. She was displaced after her home in northern Gaza was destroyed. Her condition has worsened, leaving her dependent on a wheelchair.
9: Tala's future has been lost since the war began. We haven't been able to find help to get her transferred for treatment abroad. I appeal to everyone with a conscience to stand with Tala and help her.
7: Cancer patient Badr el-Sawafiri is also waiting for medical evacuation. His family says the treatment he needs is unavailable in Gaza because of severe medicine shortages.
10: He has had a referral for treatment abroad for 4 months, but nothing has happened. We are pleading for him to be allowed to travel for treatment because his health continues to deteriorate.
7: Gaza's health ministry says more than 1,600 patients have died while waiting for medical evacuation. Only around 20 patients are currently evacuated each day.
11: More than 20,000 patients are waiting to be transferred for treatment abroad. They urgently need medical care. Among them are 194 life-threatening cases requiring immediate evacuation, around 2,000 other emergency cases, and more than 5,000 children.
7: After 3 years of war, Gaza's healthcare system remains

0: remains severely weakened. For thousands of patients waiting to be allowed to leave for treatment abroad, time is a matter of life or death.
1: That was Rami Amgari reporting from outside Al-Shifa Hospital in Gaza City. Israelis are marking 3 years since the October 7th attack by Hamas militants, who killed around 1,200 people and abducted more than 250 others. Most residents who fled have returned home, but painful memories and worries about what lies ahead remain. Jonathan Regev tells us more.
2: Large new neighborhoods are under construction. Others are already built, waiting for those who will soon be returning. 3 years after the October 7th attack, life in the Gaza border communities is slowly returning back to normal.
3: It will be bigger and it will be better. Of course, there will be sorrow and pain and a traumatic situation, but I think that living here and dealing with it together will make Be'eri big again.
2: Be'eri was the worst hit community on that day. More than 100 of its residents were killed and 30 were kidnapped to Gaza. Here, it is still the physical phase of rehabilitation. While this community is still in the process of rebuilding, in nearby Nahal Oz, most of the residents are already back home.
4: So we were evacuated that night. We were 26 months away. And 9 months ago, we decided to come back home. My children really wanted to come back. They really wanted to live here again. And for me and my husband as well, it was just time to come back home and see if we can live here again.
2: Naomi's home sits right on the fence in one of the closest communities to the border itself. The distance is less than a kilometer. She was trapped in the safe room with her family for nearly 20 hours.
4: It's very complicated. It's multifaceted. It's trauma, it's pain, it's grief, it's rebuilding a relationship of trust with the army, asking when or if this can happen again. There are explosions across the border.
2: On to Sderot, the largest city on the Gaza border. Shops are open, there's traffic in the streets. Nothing indicates what happened here 3 years ago, and people are just happy to be back.
5: Almost everybody came back. We not have place, different place to live. So we have people that are going, living in different places in Israel, also from outside, from Israel. But we be grateful to live in the country we have. We not have a different country.
2: 3 years on, there are mixed emotions in the Gaza border communities. Along with the relief of finally being back home, there's also a clear understanding that the security situation is still unstable and the war never really came to an end.
1: That was Jonathan Regev with the stories of the people living with the trauma of the Hamas attack exactly 3 years ago. Coming up, China sees peak travel as millions return home from the National Day holiday.
6: From north to south, east to west, people in China are chasing their dreams and leaving their mark. Want to know how they beat the odds and made a difference? Footprints brings you the true life stories of their journeys.
1: Now it's 12 minutes past the hour. Highways and railways across China are witnessing peak travel as millions return home from the National Day holiday. Railways are expecting about 24 million passenger trips on Wednesday, the last day of the week-long break. Huang Yichang reports from the major transportation hub, Wuhan.
7: With Wuhan being home to so many universities, many of the arriving passengers I see here today are college students heading back to campus. And during this year's 7 days holiday, Wuhan Railway has seen a significant surge in passenger traffic. From the first day to the sixth day, Wuhan Railway has handled over 5.9 million passenger trips, up 8.1%. Stations in Wuhan have also stepped up services. For example, I've seen many volunteers help maintaining orders all across the station. And there's been a newly built food delivery facilities outside of the entrance, which make it easier for passengers to pick up the food while waiting for their trains. And Wuhan is just a one snapshot of what is happening all across the country. As this year, instead of simply just traveling between two destinations, many travelers are combining flights, railway and road trip to visit.

0: It's multiple destinations. So alongside railway, the daily traffic on China's airline has also seen an increase of 4.3% year-on-year. Booking for long-distance flights covering over 2,000 kilometers has jumped 76% and 14% more travelers combining flights with high-speed rail. And this record-high passenger traffic is also a sign of China's increasingly connected and efficient transportation network that make it easier for long-distance travel.
1: That was Huang Yichan on faster and easier travels in China. China's high-speed rail network has carried millions of passengers during this long holiday. A mechanic in Chengdu is working on train inspections to make sure passengers get a safe and smooth ride. Born on a national day on October the 1st, he got the name Guo Qin, meaning national celebrations. Gongming has his story.
2: It's 8 p.m. when Huang Guoqin starts his night shift at Southwest China's largest high-speed train maintenance base. After checking the work details, he heads to a Fuxing train just back from service. Huang climbs onto the roof, sweeping his flashlight across the equipment as the inspection begins.
3: I check the pantograph, the air conditioning ducts for leaks, and the bolts for looseness. Our work is all about meticulous inspection and repair. Every part must be checked because passenger safety depends on it.
2: For Huang, that care extends beyond the routine checks. He makes a point of double-checking. During one inspection, that extra attention made a difference.
3: Something didn't feel right, so I turned back for another look. I saw that the yellow mark on a bolt had shifted and immediately called the repair team. They fixed it before the train left. It reminded me that we have to take responsibility and check every detail, no matter how small.
2: The same care continues inside the train. After inspecting the roof, Huang checks each carriage, then verifies the control systems in the driver's cabs at both ends. Each train takes 1 to 2 hours to inspect, and he typically checks 3 or 4 a night. Even in the toughest hours before dawn, he keeps himself and his teammates going.
4: He is very focused and careful. He is also sunny and loves to smile. At 2 or 3 in the morning, when everyone is tired, he still brings energy to the team.
2: That dedication carries a personal meaning for Huang. He was born on China's National Day and named Guo Qin. His parents hoped he would one day contribute to his country. Today, he sees that hope fulfilled in his work, even when it means spending his birthday on duty.
3: When a train leaves smoothly, a weight lifts from my heart. It means the train is safe. I feel proud because passengers are traveling on a train I inspected.
2: Deep in the night, the Fuxing train Huang has just inspected slowly pulls out of the depot. He stands and watches it leave.
1: That was Gongming reporting. Procurement-style tourism has emerged as a new trend during the National Day holiday. Yiwu in Zhejiang Province is attracting buyers from all over China and overseas with its small commodities in a wide range of categories.
5: We came here from Xinjiang. Today we're going to get another suitcase, some decorations and some small figurines, and see if there's anything else we could take back home to sell. We've run out of space. We had one big suitcase and one small one, and they're both full. So we said we had to get another suitcase, otherwise we wouldn't be able to carry everything.
6: I buy this product because I need to travel first, and also I see the quality is really good, and so I like it, so I decided to take it. Really, if you can take all, you want to take all, but you just can take one.
1: The eastern city known as the world's supermarket has issued about 5 million yuan or over $700,000 in consumer vouchers under its Cultural Tourism Consumption Month. Yiwu has also launched the 6 themed routes for diversified holiday experiences. Jingde Zhen is known as the world's porcelain capital with a 1,000-year history of porcelain making. Zhen Songwu visited the city in Jiangxi province to see how urban renewal is benefiting young artisans while keeping its craft heritage alive.
7: In 2016, Jingde Zhen began its urban renewal, restoring more than 1,000 residential buildings in Taoyangli district, most of them dating back to the Ming and Qing dynasties. Last year, the district launched its craftsmen and folk arts program, bringing in artisans while promoting cultural tourism. Craftsmen receive support such as free promotion and rent reductions, allowing them to open workshops and focus on their work. Dai Jingwu, a porcelain restoration specialist who's lived in Jingde Zhen for 6 years, said that the program has brought more visitors to his workshops.
8: In the past 6 months, more and more people have been coming. Many of them were interested in crafts, and we've had visitors from Shanghai, Beijing, and Hangzhou. Some of them came and went back, and then returned half a month later to learn our craft. I think our workshops have offered more young people platforms to engage in restoration.
7: The program has admitted 26 craftsmen specializing in porcelain restoration, dyeing, and other traditional crafts. It also helped artisans build their own brand identity and have access to a free space to showcase their skills.
9: It has helped me gradually build a brand mindset, because before we only wanted to sell products, but over time we started turning our products into a series as a result of their requests or market demand. It's both a form of supervision and a way to promote and spread the craft.
7: For those hoping to turn their craft into a business, Tao Xichuan District offers a different path. 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Every weekend, it hosts a night market with around 460 stalls. Its e-space is reserved for select makers and houses over 100 shops. The district also works with local banks to provide startup loans.
4: In my first year here, the district helped me receive a 200,000 yuan interest-free loan. 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
7: From Taoyangli's heritage workshops to Tao Xichuan's incubation platforms, Jingde Zhen has created a space where tradition and young makers can thrive side by side. And more importantly, where time-honored crafts can still have a future.
1: That was Zhen Songwu on new opportunities for old craftsmanship in Jingde Zhen. Russian presidential aide Nikolai Patrushev is visiting China from Thursday to Tuesday. Chinese Foreign Minister Wang Yi will hold talks with him. Patrushev also serves as chairman of Russia's Maritime Board. Coming up, protesters in Tokyo call for an end to the U.S. military presence in Okinawa after a suspected murder.
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1: Now it's 22 minutes past the hour. Japanese civilians have protested outside the U.S. embassy in Tokyo, calling for an end to the U.S. military presence. It comes after police arrested a U.S. Marine on suspicion of robbing and killing a local woman in Okinawa, where the U.S. has 30,000 active duty troops. Protesters expressed their frustration about crimes by U.S. servicemen and the failure of Prime Minister Sanae Takaichi's administration to address the problem.
11: As for the Japanese government's attitude toward this incident, for me, it's really beyond anger. The Takaichi administration is not only pushing ahead with the construction of bases that Okinawans have opposed, but is also deploying U.S. military weapons across Okinawa, trying to turn Okinawa into a battlefield once again. The Takaichi administration shamelessly says things like, "We deeply regret this." We will deal with it seriously. I want to ask one question. What right do you have to say that? At the end of the day, it's nothing but an outright deception.
12: I really have to ask myself, who is the Japanese government protecting? The Japanese government always says that U.S. forces are necessary to protect Japan, but in reality, the people have not been protected.
1: The U.S. military in Okinawa is imposing a curfew from midnight to 5 a.m. for a month starting Friday following the suspected murder case. It has also ordered all military personnel in the southern Japanese prefecture to observe a 48-hour operational pause starting noon Wednesday. Police in Okinawa say they handled 101 U.S. military-related criminal cases last year, up from about 40 in 2020. Tear gas filled the air around the République Square in Paris as clashes broke out during a largely peaceful student protest. Tens of thousands marched across France in support of high school students demanding more education funding. The Interior Ministry said 860,000 people demonstrated outside Paris on Tuesday morning. Thousands more marched in the capital that afternoon. The movement began at a high school near Paris in mid-September. It has since spread nationwide, with students boycotting classes and blockading schools. The Education Ministry said classes were fully or partially suspended at around 900 schools on Tuesday. More than 6,100 people, mostly minors, have been arrested during over 2 weeks of unrest. Police tactics have drawn criticism from parents and teachers, particularly after a 15-year-old boy lost a hand on Monday in an incident involving a police stun grenade. Interior Minister Laurent Nunes defended the response as proportionate. He said some protests had turned into riots and that 715 officers had been injured. The protests are adding pressure on President Emmanuel Macron's government as the 2027 presidential election campaign gets underway. Spain's government has approved two housing decrees after Parliament's rejection of earlier versions prompted Prime Minister Pedro Sanchez to call a snap election. The measures include rent caps and temporary ban on evictions and restrictions on corporate purchases of residential property. Sanchez described the measures as based on plain common sense, saying they would help bring order to a deeply dysfunctional housing market. The decrees will take effect once published in the official State Gazette. They must then be approved by the smaller parliamentary body that remains in place after Parliament's dissolution. The snap election is set for November the 29th. Parliament's dissolution has allowed Sanchez to submit the new decrees to the smaller caretaker body for approval. Skydance-owned Paramount has completed its 81 billion US dollar takeover of Warner Brothers Discovery, creating a new Hollywood giant. The deal brings together two of America's oldest film studios under Skydance's name, following a turbulent takeover battle that lasted about a year. The combined company brings HBO, Max, and CNN under the same roof as Paramount Plus and CBS. Its film franchises include Harry Potter, Top Gun, and The Godfather. Billionaire David Ellison will lead the company alongside co-CEO Ynon Kreiz. Including debt, the acquisition is valued at nearly $111 billion, making it one of the largest deals in the media and entertainment industry. The latest merger further concentrates power in an industry already dominated by a handful of major companies. Organizers have unveiled the torch for next year's Winter Universiade in Changchun as the 100-day countdown begins. Named the Jishan or Auspicious Flight, the torch symbolizes good fortune and soaring ambition, reflecting the hopes of student athletes pursuing their dreams. Its shape is inspired by the clivia, Changchun's city flower. Film strip elements and car wheel patterns celebrate the city's filmmaking and automotive industries, while 12 winter sports icons represent the game's 12 sports. The torch stands 711 millimeters tall, matching the highest elevation in Changchun's urban area in meters. It is made from a heat-resistant alloy and incorporates carbon fiber materials developed in Jilin province. The event will be held from January the 15th to the 25th in 2027. Now it's 29 minutes past the hour, checking the

0: Forecast for the day. Beijing is 12 this evening. Thursday will be sunny and 25. Shanghai is down to 17 tonight, cloudy tomorrow with a high of 25. Chongqing will be cloudy with a low of 18 tonight, then cloudy with a high of 28. Nanchang is 16 this evening, sunny tomorrow with a high of 27. Lhasa is down to 2, then rain showers with a high of 15. Elsewhere in Asia, Islamabad is cloudy with a low of 21 tonight. Thursday will see light rain and 30 degrees Celsius. Vientiane is clear with a low of 21 tonight and a high of 30 tomorrow. That's it for this edition of the Beijing Hour. In the second half of our program, we bring you our special feature, Hello from the Other Shore, a podcast that invites Americans with years of experience engaging with China to share their personal stories. Making news today. Yemen says Houthi missiles and drones struck the Aden airport, forcing a passenger flight to divert. China sees peak travel as millions return home from the National Day holiday. On behalf of staff, this is Tian Lu in the Chinese capital, hoping you'll join us for the next edition of the Beijing Hour and open a window to the world together.
1: The transition to a greener future is no longer a distant goal. It's happening now. In power plants, factories, farms, and cities across China. As the world grapples with climate change, energy security, and the growing demand for electricity, China is searching for new ways to cut emissions while keeping its economy moving. 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Listen to China's Green Code, Rewriting the Rules of Growth, a special series from Climate Watch. 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
4: Parents everywhere love their children and want them to be successful.
5: And people-to-people diplomacy is critical.
4: That bond cannot break, and it hasn't broken since the first Chinese student came to the United States and Americans started to go into China.
2: For decades, educational exchange has brought young people in China and the United States together, giving them the chance to learn from each other and experience each other's societies and cultures. As the international education landscape continues to evolve, it's worth asking where this exchange is headed next. My guests today have both spent most of their careers at the heart of it. Brentley Turner is an experienced international educator who has worked across the US and China, while Dr. Xiaofeng Wan has extensive experience in US college admissions and international education, working closely with students and families in both countries. Welcome to Hello from the Other Shore, a podcast from CGTN Radio exploring the personal journeys and connections that bring people from different backgrounds closer together. I'm Wang Zihang.
6: Well, it's so great to have you both with us here today, Dr. Xiaofeng Wan and Ms. Brentley Turner. So let me start with you first, Brentley. You actually developed a connection with China quite early on, didn't you? So what first brought you to China and how has this relationship evolved?
4: I think what's interesting about my experience is really what was supposed to be just that, an experience, became a life journey. And I'm grateful to China for so many of the opportunities that I have. But truly, when I first visited mainland 1994, it wasn't part of a grand plan. It was really a chance and I took it and it developed into something much longer and very significant in my life.
6: Mm. And also, you're one of the founding members of this Qibao Dwight High School in Shanghai. This is actually the first independently run China-US high school approved by the Chinese Ministry of Education. And you were the principal, you're the American principal of that school until the year 2022. This is really remarkable. Tell us a little bit about your experience there.
4: Absolutely. So actually, the story begins with Dwight in Beijing. We were actually the original pilot partner for Beijing Capital Normal High School. And for 6 years, we had a pilot program partnership in early years. And that was involvement for me starting in 2009. So it was really based on that accumulated experience, which was also a Ministry of Education approved project, that gave us the platform to move into Shanghai and to have an opportunity to start Qibao Dwight. Yes, I was the American principal. And I was on the founding team. I'm still on the board, so actively involved. But really, as you will well understand, after NYU Shanghai, the cooperatively run university, was approved and established, Shanghai Education Commission was looking for an opportunity to do a high school. Dwight had accumulated some previous experience in Beijing. That gave us a real sense of what we were embarking on. And like everything in life, we had a fantastic partner in Qibao High School, in Qibao Town, in Shanghai, Minhang District. And so it's really, it's a wonderful story of both friendship and cooperation and a real commitment to a shared belief in the power of education.
6: Right. Now, Xiaofeng, your story has been quite different, I presume. You grew up and studied in China and then went on to study in the States. And then you spent years in this admissions office of Amherst College. Yeah, this is really incredible because I read somewhere you were actually the first Chinese person to have ever taken on that job in the college's 200-odd year history. So tell us a little bit about your story.
7: Yeah, so I went to college in Beijing and then I was here working at the radio station for about a year. And then I went on to study in the United States. So I transitioned from a media career to an education field. My initial degree in the US was a master's in higher education administration, which led me to consider a job in higher education. I wasn't quite sure what specifically I wanted to do in higher education. So I got an internship at the graduate mission office at my graduate school alma mater, Boston College. So that led me into the door of the world of admission. And so after I graduated in 2013, I applied for jobs in admission offices across the country. And so I was very lucky to be hired by a very prestigious liberal arts college called College of the Holy Cross in Worcester, Massachusetts. So that it was a crash course almost because they hired me to recruit domestic students across the U.S. Okay. So they sent me to Texas, to Rhode Island, to Massachusetts, to New York. But, you know, I gradually realized that my skill sets were mostly in international admission because I really wanted to utilize my international background, so I decided to transition into my role at Amherst College in 2015. So I was there for roughly 9.5 years from 2015 to 2024, the end of 2024, where I oversaw the college's international mission. You know, my role was to help the college recruit the next generations of international students.
6: Of course, Brandley and Xiaofeng, you've been working with many parents as well, both from the US and China. Would you say that these parents, they have a lot in common, or what's the major difference you have noticed over the years working with them?
4: I think, look, fundamentally, parents everywhere love their children and want them to be successful. And that's one of the gifts of working every day with children, because you are it's a sacred duty to care of every family's most important thing. And I think what's so interesting about education and significant is how personal it is, right? So education happens at the domain of the child every day. But at the same time, and given the topic of our conversation today, it's also a really great way to understand a country. Right? Because what parents want for their children tells you an enormous amount about what the society values and what the society hopes for its future. So I would say that in terms of the similarities, it's not so cut and dried. I think that I could say an interesting convergence has been that typically a lot of folks may think more about American education as sparking and being focused on what engages individual students. Now, we could debate whether that's the case in practice day to day, but potentially that's the way people think about it, right? Really at the domain of the individual child at its best. Whereas on the other hand, typically maybe the perception and understanding around Chinese education has been more about measurable outcomes. The fact of the matter is that I see very much in today's world, many young Chinese parents seeking independence and creativity and the sort of ways of unique ways of thinking for their children, which may have typically been associated with Western education. Again, I'm not sure it's always accurate, but and that many American parents are really seeking those measurable outcomes and they are results focused in a way that maybe they haven't traditionally been perceived. So the reality is it's those moments of convergence and it's those places of convergence that really help us speak to each other. And I think that one of the things that's going to come up through our conversation and just listening to Xiaofeng, you know, and my previous comments and your questions is we are fundamentally talking about trust and relationships. And to me, the best education, whether that education is happening in China or happening in the United States, it's based on those domains of trust and relationships. So a Chinese parent needs to trust the homeroom teacher, the banjuren. I mean, you must feel that this person fundamentally wants the best for your child and cares about them. And at the same time, in a U.S. context, you know, sometimes we feel that way about our athletic coaches or our homeroom teachers in our own context. And I think what we're all seeking as parents is adults who truly see and care for and want the best for our children, because that's what we want. Yes, of course. Day to day, are there differences? Sure, because they're cultural differences, right? And they're value differences. But I do think the unique, special fact of working in schools and working with children really is universal.
6: Mm, I love those two words, trust and relationship. Yeah, but do you think maybe a lot of Chinese parents might be too caring about their kids to the extent that some of the kids, they're spoiled and pampered, and whereas probably that's a different story in the U.S., would you say?
4: Well, I'm joining you today from New York, and I certainly believe that if you spoke to anyone, they would say that New York parents are also very focused on how wonderful their children are, which is a good thing. But can be a lot when you're working as a school administrator. So I think that parents who have the means and have the focus on their children's success in today's society everywhere are quite involved. And you may hear terms like helicopter parent, bulldozer parent. I mean, there's many different terms. And I think that just speaks to a lot of stress in their own lives, right? And one of the things that I've always tried to do as a school administrator is try to help parents feel like it's going to be okay. I know it doesn't always feel that way. I'm a parent. I have three children and I know how hard it is. Parenting is really tough. And so I think that often good intentions go astray when parents themselves don't have the tools to cope with all of the challenges, like getting homework every day, nagging their kids to read, do math, do extra classes. I mean, it is about competition and that competition is overwhelming. And therefore, I think we can give parents a break and say it's justifiable, but I think it's hard. And in China, just due to the sheer numbers, right? Just the size of the population and the challenges that it's particularly hard. A lot of challenges that Chinese parents have to go overcome are quite great.
7: I think Brandy has more experience dealing with parents on both sides. For me, my perspective has shifted quite dramatically as a mission officer. You know, when I face parents, they mostly want to send their kids to our colleges. You know, the way they interact with us I would say it was a filtered version of themselves. You know, they would never show their worst side to a mission officer who has the power to reject or accept their children's applications. You know, so then in late 2024, when I left the mission field to become, you know, education consultant, I started interacting with parents from the other side of the table, essentially. So I'm now, in a very plain word, serving, you know, families, right, instead of being the one who is making decisions on their kids' applications. So now I'm facing parents who are putting all of their demands and their wishes, their anxieties onto me, thinking that I'm the one who can help them navigate the whole journey of applying to colleges. And in the most ideal world, they want me to send their kids to a specific college, right? Namely Harvard, Yale, Princeton, or some of the very highly ranked institutions. So the conflict is often that as an admission officer who has been making decisions in admission committees for the last 12 years, I know that there's no guarantee for admission at any of the highly selective colleges in the United States, because the way they evaluate applications is very holistic. It's not like the Chinese Gaokao system where it's based on a score, right? In China, we're so used to just looking at a test score to determine whether or not somebody's qualified. And parents often, you know, use the same mindset to understand the US context. And so that's when they encounter a lot of difficulties, you know, confusion. You know, they'll ask me, you know, what should I do to enable our son or daughter admission into Harvard or Yale or Amherst or MIT. There's really no such formula, right? It's not really black and white. You can have the highest test scores of all the tests you've ever taken and still be denied by any of these institutions. And actually, the chance of you getting denied is very, very high. It's like maybe 98 to 100%, you know, in most cases. Some of the qualities include, you know, how committed you are to your extracurricular activities and what are your extracurricular interests, right? As well as your academic interests and how well you have done on your academic courses, right? Because they're applying as a high school student. So our focus is on, you know, what they have done within a high school and within their campus. But the current situation is that a lot of families believe that in order to be admitted to these highly selective colleges, they have to do a lot of things outside of campus. So I see a lot of parents who, you know, in order to get their kids into certain schools, they're spending a lot of time and efforts and money on things outside of campus that are not necessarily helpful. And, you know, for example, research. You know, they all want their kids to do research because they think that having published a paper will help their kids get into some of these colleges, which is not something that we ever look for or expect to see. Yeah. So now, you know, my perspective has completely shifted from a position of being the one who's making decisions to now helping them understand the process, that there's no certainty, right? There's no guarantee. And all you can do is to make sure that you can, you know, you do your best for the things that you can control, right? Whether it's academic performance or whether it's, you know, extracurricular engagement, or, you know, it's how thoughtful you ask questions in class, right? And how engaged you are in the local school and neighborhood communities. And then just leave the rest to the admission committee.
8: So there's just no single formula that fits all.
7: No, not at all. Yeah.
8: Right.
7: Yeah.
8: Now here's a thought experiment for both of you. So if you could take one thing from the Chinese education system and then one thing from the American one and give them to the other side, what would that be?
4: You want me to lead? So
7: sure,
4: what's
7: yeah,
4: interesting, I you know, it's personal for me because I think I was given a gift of developing a career in education in China. And what that speaks to is just that deep cultural respect for education, how embedded it is. And the other thing that I think helped me thrive in China, maybe because it connects to my own values, is truly the belief that effort matters. And I feel very passionate about the assumption and the power of believing that learning deserves seriousness, right? And that mastery takes work and teachers deserve to be respected and that children and students are capable of doing difficult things. I really, if you were to ask me, like, I believe that is like fundamental to us as human beings. And I think China does that extraordinarily well. And it's something that I admire about not only China, but also my students in China,

0: They have wonderful stories, and I'm so proud of them. I think they do important work, and I think what they do matters to the world. And I think a lot of that comes from that belief that learning matters. And I hope very much that we feel that way in the US. I feel that way, and so I'm sure I'm not alone. And I think on the American side is the beauty of American education at its traditional root is that you have intellectual agency. And what I mean by that is really truly that belief that a student shouldn't simply just know the answer, that they need to be able to develop a point of view of their own. And maybe we can call that intellectual independence. I mean, I think American thinkers at their best are truly unique and independent thinkers. And the fact of the matter is that discipline of China and Asia and the intellectual independence of the West as a combination is unbelievably powerful. And I think speaks to how I, as an American, have been so gifted because I've been able to experience that all, together just in my own life.
1: Yeah, for me, I think it speaks to my experience of working as a mission officer, where my priority was to recruit students from high-achieving, low-income background, right? And as we often see in the U.S., say in the U.S. that talent is ubiquitous, but opportunity is not. So my job as a mission officer for an institution that has a lot of resources and who's willing to dedicate the resources to helping students who are in need really had a profound influence on me, right? And in the U.S., there are so many organizations that are dedicated to helping students that are in need. And because my work, it enables me to travel around the world, I was able to meet a lot of Americans who are doing similar work across the world. They set up these philanthropic educational organizations around the world, to supporting students in local communities and countries. And they support them and then send them to higher education opportunities in the United States on full financial aid. I really think that that's something that we can also focus a little bit more on as well. Right. On the other hand, I really agree with Brandy. I think Brandy said what I wanted to say, which is that I think Chinese students have this really unique grit and resilience and really hardworking to, doesn't matter where they are, they know that they're laser focused on their studies and they are very dedicated to improving themselves. I think it's really touching to see that they travel halfway across the world to live and study in the foreign country. And to be on their own, I think there's a lot to learn about them. And I hope that a lot more Americans would do the same to study in China.
2: Now, looking ahead, what would you think China-US education exchange would look like in the years to come? Or how do you hope it will look like?
0: Look, I think on one aspect, the reason that we see changes in the patterns are just more discerning consumers, more choice, more options, more discernment, more sense of what one wants, and that's okay. But I do think that we must, and I think it's a goal for education in general, especially in an AI world, but also a goal for the US and China is we have to stay curious about each other. We have to be interested. We have to want to know the stories, and that's about people and connecting to people and making sure that those opportunities still exist. And so I'll be honest, I mean, I'm in the US now. I spent 4 years living and working in Vietnam. I spent most of my adult life in China, and I feel great. And I know I'm American. I'm in my hometown of New York, but it feels good. Sometimes you just get into experiences, and you just don't focus on what everybody else is saying. You live it yourself. I guarantee you, my nephew, well, he's really a cousin, but he's like a nephew because he's only 20 years old, went to China himself this summer, and he loved it. He thought he's American. He thought it was so cool, the food, the trip, the culture. So this is the thing. I mean, I do believe that people to people still is the answer. And I know it's hard and I know it's intimidating, but that bond cannot break. And it hasn't broken since the first Chinese American student came to the United States and Americans started to go into China. There's been a lot of complexity in the world, and those chains have remained bound to each other. And I am totally committed to making

0: And these signs are so nice. They don't typically say, they don't say that don't spit or, pay a fine of $1,000, right? In China, it's always like, be gentle with the flowers,
1: Right.
0: or queuing is a view, or queuing itself is a scenery, instead of saying that if you don't queue, you'll be fined for
1: Right.
0: $1,000, right? So they notice things like that, which was very touching and warm to me, that they're noticing nuanced cultural differences, and they see that as something that the US can learn from China. I just think that when people come to China in person, they really see the country, they see the people, they see the city, they taste the food. Same as when Chinese people go to the US, they interact with the people there, get a real American burger and see and taste what that's like to really interact with the Americans in person. I think it's really going to help the upper level conversations, right? And people to people diplomacy is critical, and that should never stop or break.
1: That's a form of education, I guess, as well, by simply traveling, going over and seeing the other country, firsthand. And our final question, if you had to describe what education means to you personally, in one word or maybe a phrase, what would that be?
2: So hard. It's my whole career, it's my life. But I do think at the end of the day, what we wish education to be for everyone, and whether there's some of the lower income students that Xiaofeng spoke about earlier, or there's students that have every opportunity. You just wish for every child that education is possibility for them.
0: I would say life changing, right? Again, I think it ties with my personal experience as well. I mean, every major life transition I've made or I've had has been because of education.
1: Well, thank you so much. It's been a nourishing conversation with the two of you over the past hour. Thank you
0: Thank
1: so
0: you.
1: much for joining us, Herbert
2: Thank you
1: from
2: so
1: New
2: much.
1: York.
0: Thank you.
1: Thank you. Hello may last only a moment, but the stories that follow can last a lifetime. And with every story shared, we take one more step toward a future where people on both sides of the Pacific can know and understand each other better. Thank you for tuning in to Hello from the Other Shore. If you have any questions or thoughts about this episode, please leave us a comment. You can also get in touch with us at radio@cgtn.com. 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From me, Wang Zihang, and the rest of the Hello from the Other Shore team, thank you for being with us. Bye for now.
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1: A poem for the Tibetan antelope, the gentle spirit of the Qinghai Sizon Plateau, spoken by voices from across the world. 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
2: Hello, little Tibetan antelope. 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
4: So much wonder calls for so much courage, but have no fear. 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
1: A train runs toward the horizon. 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
2: The bridge that soars through the clouds is no barrier across the land, but a gateway to where I truly belong.
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3: but we've never walked this land.

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1: Now the news. I'm Tian Lu. Transport authorities in China estimate that holiday goers made more than 2.1 billion passenger trips during the National Day holiday. That represents a 0.7% increase. On the last day of the week-long break on Wednesday, the country's transportation network is expected to handle nearly 294 million trips, up 0.9%. French Interior Minister Laurent Nunez has banned the police from using stun grenades as protests against a lack of funding in education become increasingly violent. The decision came after a 15-year-old student had his hand blown off by a police grenade during a high school blockade in Lens. Tuesday was the biggest day of protests, which began in mid-September. Authorities say more than 480 people were taken into custody by police, bringing the total number of arrests to over 6,500. The French Prime Minister called off classes in high schools for the rest of the week. Hundreds of thousands of students, joined by teachers and parents, are demanding the government resolve understaffing and repair dilapidated classrooms.
2: There's no teachers, and the government doesn't want to employ teachers, and they want to suppress teachers. The students can't have their diploma because they can't pass their exam because they don't have the teachers.
3: There are so many inequalities between schools from Paris and outside of Paris. We want simply to have good conditions in class.
1: The U.S. military in Okinawa is imposing a curfew from midnight to 5 a.m. for a month starting Friday following the arrest of a Marine over a suspected murder case. All military personnel in the southern Japanese prefecture will also observe a 48-hour operational pause starting noon Wednesday. Local police arrested 20-year-old Devin Ballard on suspicion of robbing and murdering a woman at a hotel in Naha. Okinawa's governor urged the Japanese defense minister to take measures following the alleged crime. The Japanese government has lodged a strong protest with the United States. Prime Minister Sina Takaichi has called the case a heinous crime. Uganda says it remains Ebola-free despite reports that a confirmed case in neighbouring Kenya transited through the country. The Kenyan citizen had been living in the Democratic Republic of the Congo before returning to Nairobi, where he died. Uganda reported 20 Ebola cases, including two confirmed deaths, before the World Health Organization declared the end of the outbreak in the country in August. Thai authorities say flooding has killed at least 60 people in the country. The Department of Disaster Prevention and Mitigation said flooding has affected more than 1 million households as it persists in Bangkok and 27 other provinces. The Thai Meteorological Department has issued an alert for heavy to torrential rain, strong winds and hail. Haiti has extended the deadline for candidate registration of December's presidential and legislative elections to October the 31st. Registration had been due to close on Friday. The first round campaign, originally scheduled to begin on Monday, has also been postponed, with new dates to be announced later. The cabinet also approved amendments to the election rules, giving candidates more time to complete registration requirements. Haiti last held presidential elections in 2016 when Jovenel Moïse was elected. He was assassinated at his home in July 2021. The country has since faced a prolonged political and security crisis. Organisers have unveiled the torch for next year's Winter Universiad in Changchun as the 100-day countdown begins. Named the Jishan or Auspicious Flight, the torch symbolises good fortune and soaring ambition, reflecting the hopes of student athletes pursuing their dreams. Its shape is inspired by the clivia, Changchun's city flower. Film strip elements and car wheel patterns celebrate the city's filmmaking and automotive industries, while 12 winter sports icons represent the game's 12 sports. The torch stands 711 millimeters tall, matching the highest elevation in Changchun's urban area in meters. It is made from a heat-resistant alloy and incorporates carbon fiber materials developed in Jilin province. And that's the news. I'm Tian Lu.
0: Cutting through.
4: through an overload of information to get to the heart of the story. This is The Point.
5: AI is advancing at breathtaking speed, but are we keeping up with the risks? Leading AI companies, including OpenAI and Anthropic, have warned that humanity could one day lose control of increasingly powerful AI systems. And at the UN Security Council last month, China's DeepSeek called for greater international cooperation on AI safety. And now, something new. China and the United States, the world's two biggest AI powers, have agreed to launch a dialogue on AI risks and benefits, with the next round set for November. The two sides will also establish a communication channel for AI-related incidents. So what risks do China and the US see in common? Where do their approaches diverge? And what would it take to turn dialogue into meaningful cooperation? Welcome to this special edition of The Point with me, Liu Xin, coming to you from Beijing. Earlier, I sat down with Xiao Qian, Vice Dean of the Institute for AI International Governance and Deputy Director of the Center for International Security and Strategy at Tsinghua University, and Brian Sear, founder and CEO of Concordia AI, the only social enterprise dedicated to AI safety and governance based in China. I was also joined online by Steve Hoffman, CEO of Founders Space, a global innovation hub for entrepreneurs, corporations, and investors. Here's our conversation. The latest talk in town, or talk on earth, is how dangerous AI is. I'm sure we've all seen the trending video from a former researcher with one of the biggest AI companies in the world coming out in public saying the company CEO actually says different in private than what they're telling the public about the potential danger of AI. That AI, given the current speed of development, might wipe out humanity in a decade. So, Professor Xiao, how seriously should we take such opinion or such claims?
6: Well, thank you, Xin, for having me here. This is a really important moment to talk about AI risks. As we all know that many people are worried about what kind of risk that AI might bring to the human beings. I remember that according to International AI Safety Report, there was a very good classification of AI risks. They divide AI risks into like three kinds of risks. The first one is the misuse or malicious use of AI. Mm-hmm. And the second is malfunction of AI, that is more technical, and also including like the loss of control that this researcher also mentioned when he tried to resign. And the last one is the systematic risk, which is more related to the social risks, like how the society can cope with the challenges of risks like the unemployment or like people losing the ability of critical thinking, all these kind of issues.
5: Systemic risk. Yeah. So what are we looking at? And do you also share the concern that in a decade's time, we might be wiped out by AI, who has grown so intelligent? What do you think, really?
6: Well, I am not that pessimistic, but however, this kind of a loss of control risk is really very important, and a lot of people talk about it because the fast development of AI really makes people worried, and people will think that AI is getting more and more capable and even more intelligent than human beings. Then what can we do? And there's also a lot of incidents happening related to like AI loss of control, like ran out of the sandbox and then had some attacks on some platforms. So all these kind of incidents make people worried. Mm. So I should say this is really worrying me, but I'm not that pessimistic.
5: You're not that pessimistic,
6: no,
5: okay. Brian, how do you look at the risks? You also worked, you know, you had interactions with these global AI companies, with the executives. Do you share their concern, or how serious do you take such warnings?
7: Mm-hmm, absolutely. First of all, I think some of these AI risks are no longer hypothetical. When it comes to loss of control, I think there are some early warning signs over the last year. In December 2025, Alibaba was training its agent called Rome, and the agent was able to create an unauthorized secretive channel in order to mine cryptocurrency. And just in the last few months, we have seen many of the US AI companies, from OpenAI to Anthropic, also backed by independent studies, showing that these AI models were able to escape sandboxes, even launch cyber attacks on real-world systems and real-world people, even during internal testing. So I do think there is some serious concerns. However, I also think the potential for AI to cause harm is broader than loss of control. For instance, when it comes to misuse of AI, over the last few years, we have seen the scale of AI-enabled scams, disinformation, and also cyber attacks rising rapidly. And also in some of the recent studies, we have seen that terrorist groups have begun to use frontier AI models in order to design more powerful explosives. In the extreme scenarios, they might even try to use AI models to design chemical and biological weapons. So I think loss of control and also extreme misuse is something that countries around the world have to tackle together.
5: Steve, in the United States, do you think it's a US thing, or do you think it's a common risk that both regulators in China and the United States, or, you know, in other parts of the world, are faced with at this moment?
8: It is definitely a common risk. The dangers of AI are not confined to any one country. So if you look at the key areas where AI can cause catastrophic harm, they don't know borders. For instance, let's say a terrorist group gets a hold of AI and is capable of manufacturing a biological pathogen, and they release that pathogen can go worldwide. Nuclear risk and escalation, unintentional escalation, perhaps triggered by artificial intelligence, is a global risk. Cybersecurity is a global risk. You know, there are criminal organizations, there are rogue states, there are terrorist groups who can use artificial intelligence to hack into systems around the world. And then there's the risk of artificial intelligence acting on its own, as we are talking about here. It can literally go out and to achieve its goals, whatever it believes its goals are, AI will do whatever it thinks is necessary. Unlike human beings, the AI does not look at the world as we do. So we are entering into a future where AI is being integrated into literally every system of government and every system in our economy. And when it has access to these, the harm it can do knows no borders and can be very, very catastrophic.
7: I think the landscape has changed quite significantly, where we're now seeing frontier AI models being very capable in terms of cyber attacks with the release of Mythos. And also we're seeing a rapid proliferation
5: Help us understand, what do you mean by with the release of Mythos?
7: Yeah, it was a very powerful model released by US company Anthropic a few months ago. And that demonstrated a unprecedented level of cyber capabilities that also posed concerns to, you know, the major banks and other critical infrastructure providers, first in the US, but also around the world. And at the same time, I think we have seen the proliferation of AI agents across society with the release of OpenClaw that got a lot of attention in Chinese society. So I think the landscape has changed quite rapidly in the last few years. And maintaining a channel of communication on AI and AI safety, I think, has become all the more important.
5: Steve, how would you describe, which word would you use to describe the necessity, the urgency of the world's two largest, you know, AI powers to really sit down and have a serious and fruitful discussion, right, on AI governance?
8: One word I would use is extreme urgency. I believe at this time, if we don't take action, if China and the US, the two most powerful countries in the world, the two countries that are leading AI development, if we don't open clear communication and cooperation, we risk having AI that can cause much greater harm to each other and to the world than we would to each other. Because AI is completely unpredictable.
5: Would you specify a little bit, would you elaborate a little bit on your last sentence? You were saying if the US, China do not reach to each other in terms of AI governance, I didn't get it, you know, help us understand a little bit. Yeah, give an example, for instance.
8: Right now, artificial intelligence is growing in capabilities at an extremely rapid pace. This means that AI can do things that it never could before. And we are seeing some of these examples where OpenAI's advanced model escaped all the constraints they had and attacked other websites, websites in Germany, websites around the world on its own to achieve its goal. Now, this is just the beginning. We are at the very beginning of what can happen, and we are still at the very beginning of integrating AI into all our systems and processes. So you can imagine AI is told to conserve energy, and then on its own, with this goal in mind, yes, it's a good idea to conserve energy. It begins shutting down nuclear power plants and other power plants around the world, and that has a ripple effect on everything we do. And that is just one example. Another could be AI is told to run its own business and make money. And it goes out and starts to play with the markets, tampering and hacking into financial systems to actually make money, not the way we would, but perhaps in a very illegal way by transferring huge amounts of money into its account and causing chaos. To compound this problem, we are building AI agents. We may be able to constrain and predict how a single artificial intelligence works, but AI agents are working and collaborating together independently. And it has been shown that it's very hard to predict how these agents will interact with each other in a system. One agent may trigger another agent, which triggers another agent, and all of these agents are doing different things. How can we control this? Nobody knows. The top researchers in the world have no idea how to contain a threat like this.
5: In July this year, Chinese President Xi actually addressed the opening ceremony of the 2026 World Artificial Intelligence Conference and a high-level meeting on global AI governance in Shanghai. And he said all countries should take a people-centered approach and develop AI for the positive and for good. We should ensure that AI is an important driver for shared prosperity and common security. It sounds like a very big ideal, very lofty ideas, but how do you predict this big concept or philosophy being translated into concrete guidelines in terms of dialogue between the two sides? Professor Xiao, what would China likely to propose, you know, that China and the US work together in terms of regulating AI?
6: Well, I think this common security is very important philosophy from President Xi's speech. As mentioned by Steve, that actually China and the US has some kind of shared vulnerability of AI. So there are some common challenges and no country can cope with alone. So it is important that the two countries work together. I would assume that during the dialogue, the country may discuss about the risks together and how we can work together to tackle those risks. Mm. So this is the most important thing right now.
5: What kind of job that the two sides can work together on, for instance? There are so many different aspects we can work on. What would be a low-hanging starting point, for instance, Professor Xiao?
6: I would highlight the risks brought about maybe by frontier AI models, because mentioned by our two panelists, there are a lot of incidents happening related to these frontier AI models or agents causing a lot of problems. So how the two countries can work together to face this problem. And the second, I would presume how they can establish kind of a communication channel in terms of this crisis or problem happen. How can the two countries talk with each other and trying to identify the problem? And the last thing I would believe, how the society can be more resilient towards the AI challenges, like the children's safety, how we can protect our children from the bad impact of this AI, and maybe how the market can be more adaptable to this AI world.
5: Yeah. I'll go to Brian here. Yeah. Do you share the kind of optimism? Because the two countries actually have been, you know, in a rather tense situation. They only started to stabilize or agreed on a, you know, strategic stability in May during President Trump's visit.
7: One concrete area of cooperation I see is managing the risk by autonomous AI agents. Mm-hmm. In the last few years, we're seeing a big shift in the AI governance landscape. It used to be about governing what a chatbot would say, but now it's about governing what an agent could do autonomously in real time.
5: Yeah.
7: And, you know, over the last half a year, we have seen China beginning preparation work on what will be the world's first mandatory standard around AI agent deployment. China has also standardized how agent ID will work and communicate with one another. At the same time, we have also seen the United States, its Center for AI Standards and Innovation, proposing an agent standard initiative. And even at the industry level, a few months ago, there was a convening in Singapore, which brought together 100 global experts and also many of the leading companies from both countries. And they agreed on a consensus document, which basically outlined 10 principles for governing agentic AI risk. My organization was proud to support that convening. And when we look at all the practices that were emerging from industry, from both countries, they are really similar. It's about least privilege. It's about maintaining, you know, human in the loop when it comes to high-risk operations. I won't go into the detail, but basically, I think there is sufficient consensus, both in terms of national standard bodies, as well as many of the leading AI companies when it comes to the engineering practices to keep us safe.
5: Yeah. Professor Xiao, do you believe that we are being, or what's the reason driving your optimism or China's optimism?
6: Well, I think that actually shows the difference between the difference in philosophy between the two countries. US is trying to win the AI race. Mm. But this is actually not what the Chinese government are intending to do, because for China, I see that they are trying to use AI into every industry and trying to improve the society, try to upgrade our productivity. However, we have never announced the goal of reaching the AGI. So,
5: but doesn't China also want to be the world's number one in terms of AI development?
6: I think that's, it's more about how we can use AI into our society instead of trying to have the leading place in the world or reaching the highest point at the moment. Mm. So I really believe that is a difference in US and China in terms of AI philosophy. And also, I really believe that the competition cannot prevent two countries from cooperation. So even the two countries may compete with each other on frontier models, they can also cooperate on how they can manage those risks. Okay. So it doesn't, I mean, it's not contradict with each other.
5: All right. Well, Brian, what's different under the Trump administration, or what could be the difference between dialogue, you know, between China and the Trump administration versus between China and the Biden administration? Could something more substantive come out if the dialogue were to resume anytime soon?
7: Mm-hmm. There is definitely some challenges for the dialogue, right? So one example is that, you know, each side would bring their disagreements when it comes to chip export controls and distillation to the table. At the same time, I do also agree that there is some differences in how the two countries approach AI and AI governance. Recently, Graham Allison had a piece on foreign affairs, and I very much agree with the framing that the United States seemed to place a cosmic bet on AI, where it is driving half of, you know, stock market growth and more than the majority of US GDP growth, and towards some kind of super intelligence, as Steve framed it. But China is still pursuing AI development and diffusion through the five-year plan and AI Plus strategy, and is pursuing, you know, a open source and a lower cost alternative for the world, especially the global south. Mm. So I do think in order to drive substantial outcomes, there is some disagreements and challenges and differences in perspective that we will have to work through as well.
5: Okay.
7: Yeah,
5: Steve, you wanted to add something? You were, I don't
8: Absolutely.
5: Know.
8: Absolutely.

0: I am not as optimistic about our ability to cooperate, and I do not see world politics, politique réelle, in the same way. Governments around the world understand that if they lose the AI race, they will be at the mercy of other governments because AI is so powerful when it comes to the military. It will literally allow one military to completely dominate another military. It is so powerful in terms of the future economy because as we integrate advanced AI, where we approach superintelligence, the one that reaches superintelligence first, their economy will be able to far surpass any others.
1: There's one analogy that I would like to use here, which is civil aviation. It's true that China and the United States are commercial rivals in producing aircraft, right? At the same time, both countries are members of the International Civil Aviation Organization, which means that they agree to some of the shared safety standards. They share data when it comes to serious incidents. And so it doesn't mean that they have resolved the commercial rivalries, but it seems to me that the stakes and the potential risk of AI is so large to both countries and to humanity. There should be some kind of international safety floor to prevent a potential catastrophe.
2: Steve, do you agree with that metaphor analogy?
0: I agree with the idea that we absolutely have to have some safety standard in international cooperation. However, I do not agree with the analogy. Commercial aircraft is something entirely different than artificial intelligence. We can agree on commercial aircraft. It isn't a threat to any nation. But imagine if one country reaches superintelligence before another. Its systems will be capable of completely hacking the others and potentially controlling the others' entire economy and military
2: Yes, Steve, I
0: because.
2: get your point. Professor Xiao, do you agree at this point, right, given the kind of political mistrust?
3: I still sense the kind of a philosophy of the winner takes it all. I mean, who wins the race and who will take everything with him? But I really don't think that is the direction of AI in the future, because I still believe that the Chinese government take the kind of a way of thinking that we are trying to narrow the AI digital divide, and we're trying to have more people enjoying the benefits of AI. So that is what's the
2: But it
3: China.
2: takes two to tangle, you know, if you want to have effective dialogue.
3: So what I want to say is that the mindset of this kind of a rivalry is really not good, because we see a lot of discussions about end game crunch time at this moment. So there's actually
2: Singularity.
3: singularity, and also a lot of discussions back in the United States that we should not develop AI anymore because it's too dangerous. So this kind of rivalry thing, or this kind of discussion of winning the game, should I think we should stop that.
2: Brian, how do you look at it? Because of course China, you know, sees it this way, but does the Trump administration have genuine wish that these dialogue can be substantive and effective, or they're just there because, you know, people are talking about it? How genuine, how sincere is the Trump administration in carrying out effective, substantive dialogue on AI with China? What is your reading?
1: On the one hand, I think there is some genuine concern around the potential misuse of frontier AI models, especially by criminals and terrorists. On the other hand, I do think if we have to get to a place of effective dialogue and cooperation, we have to approach each other with more curiosity and humility rather than assumptions. One example I would point to is, you know, China has in place many regulations on AI, which is often left unacknowledged. One example would be there is a national regulation on human-like companion chatbots, especially on the psychological impact on our children and teenagers. There is another regulation on the labeling of AI-generated content, whether it's images or audios or videos, to ensure that society can tell what is true versus what is generated by AI, right? And I think these are things that should be acknowledged by the American side in terms of Chinese approach to AI governance. Of course, there's also things that Americans are doing well as well, especially when it comes to doing pre-deployment testing of national security risk by some of the leading AI companies. What I mean is there's probably some elements of good practices from both countries that we can learn from.
2: Before we wrap up, really one sentence from each of you, given the kind of political mistrust and given the kind of, you know,

0: understanding as represented by Steve, how can we really encourage or foster the kind of dialogue or, you know, atmosphere or the kind of goodwill so that there could be some, even one, or, you know, ounce of effectiveness that come out of these dialogue? Yeah.
1: Yeah, my suggestion is that the communication is really important. So no matter in terms of crisis management or in terms of how we can govern AI well. So this kind of communication between the two governments is really important. So I really hope that the dialogue can happen and also can produce some positive results.
0: Believing. Brian.
2: Absolutely. The challenge of managing AI is bigger than any single nation. It's really the beginning of another industrial revolution, right? So when I look at the speech by President Xi at the World AI Conference in Shanghai, it's another level of transformative technology similar to steam engines, the internet, and perhaps something even bigger. There will be tremendous benefits to society if we manage it well, but if we don't, there could be some shared catastrophes.
0: Yeah.
2: And it's something that we should really work towards in avoiding.
0: And that's it for this special edition of The Point with me, Liu Xin. As always, you can follow us on Facebook, X, and YouTube using the handle Liu Xin in Beijing. On behalf of the whole team, thank you for watching. You've got The Point.
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0: Only because you're not learning it in the right way. 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
7: A roundup of the main business news from China and elsewhere. 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
8: Coming up on Global Business, travel rush. Millions of Chinese are homeward bound by road, rail and air as the 7-day National Day break comes to an end. AI in action. As AI steps onto ordinary production lines, it is no longer a cold and distant future. We take you inside factories to see how we work and live alongside thinking machines. Energy crisis. European Commission Chief Ursula von der Leyen warns that rising energy prices are weighing on households and businesses. Hello and welcome to Global Business on CGTN. I'm Lily Liu. China's National Day holiday, the last public holiday before New Year, comes to an end on Wednesday, with return trips expected to keep on railways and roads. China's State Railway Group expects to handle 24 million passenger trips on return day and has added 2,449 train services to meet surging demand. Since September 23rd, when the Mid-Autumn and National Day holiday travel season began, the railway operator has handled more than 250 million passenger trips, averaging about 18 million a day.

0: And on the roads, the Ministry of Transport said expressway trips averaged 64 million during the first 6 days of the holiday. New energy vehicle trips are expected to reach 1.8 times the usual level, a stress test for the country's charging facilities. And holiday is also a movie season with a variety of new releases. Box office takings had exceeded 1.1 billion yuan, or 163 million US dollars, as of Wednesday. China's inbound tourism market continued to expand during the combined Mid-Autumn Festival and National Day holiday, with a growing number of overseas visitors seeking immersive experiences rather than simply sightseeing. Data from online travel platforms showed that double-digit growth in inbound tourist trips during the long break. Day tour orders from inbound tourists surged more than fourfold year-on-year. Ticket bookings jumped over 220%, and train ticket purchases rose more than 170%. Beyond landmark attractions, many foreign visitors are now immersing themselves in Chinese culture and history. Some are exploring traditional Chinese medicine, learning to identify herbal medicines, and trying acupuncture and massage.
1: After seeing the vast historical sites and experienced the great culture, I fell in love with the city. While in Luoyang, I have never felt safer. Being able to walk the streets at night and knowing everything is well, I believe China is the safest and most culturally diverse country I have ever been to.
2: I really like Chinese medicine. Actually, I think right now in Latin America, we are improving and receiving more alternatives of Chinese medicine. So it's great for me to experience it here for the first time.
3: I was recommended to try traditional Chinese medicine therapy by a friend. I've long had neck issues, but after several sessions of treatment, I feel much more relaxed. Experiencing traditional Chinese medicine while shopping, sightseeing, and buying nice things makes this trip really fulfilling.
0: And the week-long holiday is driving up demand for pet boarding. In Shanghai, pet owners are not just looking for somewhere to temporarily board their dogs and cats. They want premium facilities for their animal companions. Chen Tong has the story.
4: This is 7-year-old Shu Pian. Well, his owner will be traveling overseas during the National Day holiday this year. He will be staying here at a pet hotel in Shanghai.
5: It's not convenient to take him overseas. He is old and I don't want to stress him, so I chose to board him in Shanghai. His living conditions are important to me. I've told the hotel the feeding requirements and the supplements he needs. I hope they can take good care of him.
4: Every holiday, this pet hotel is packed with dogs and cats. This year, the Mid-Autumn Festival is close to the 7-day National Day holiday, also spurring a long-term boarding demand that's becoming more sophisticated.
6: It's not simply about funding someone to board your cats and dogs. Now, pet owners expect premium facilities and a dedicated human companionship for their pets.
7: Pet owners treat pets as family members. They don't want their pets to always be closed in a cage, but a larger space to play in with human companionship. They also want to check the conditions 24 hours a day with their phone.
4: Such demand is backed by increasing spending on pets by Chinese pet owners. Duan Minghui has been working in the pet healthcare industry for over 10 years.
8: It's totally different. Most of them will change their way to treat their animals. Maybe 10 years ago, they just treat some what they eat. Yeah, just table food to the animals. And now they will want to choose some special.
4: In China, the number of pet dogs and cats in urban areas hit 126 million in 2025, a 2% increase from the previous year. According to the 2026 China Pet Industry White Paper, China's urban pet market hit over $43 billion in 2025, a 4% rise from 2024. And increasing spending is only expected to spur a larger pet boarding demand. Chen Tong, CGTN, Shanghai.
0: And with pet ownership on the rise, pet-friendly malls, restaurants, hotels, and parks are becoming increasingly common. And pet-related spending is expanding. An industry report shows China's pet consumption market topped 310 billion yuan in 2025 and is expected to reach 405 billion yuan by 2028. The rising market is also mirrored in pet spending. In 2025, average annual spending per dog came in at 3,000 yuan, while for cats, it was nearly 2,100 yuan. In the meantime, the structure of pet consumption demand is also shifting. Breaking down the numbers, food took the top spot at 53.7%, followed by medical care at 27.6%. Let's get more insights on the thriving holiday consumption in China. For that, let me bring in Chen Jiahe, Chief Investment Officer, Novel Market Technologies. Jiahe, I hope it's not too late to tell you happy holidays, but let's start with the inbound tourism in China. So foreign visitors are shifting from sightseeing to immersive cultural experiences and shopping here in China. How do you view this inbound tourism trend?
9: Hi Lily, happy holiday to you as well. Well, basically speaking, the shifting of the inbound tourism demand from purely sightseeing to cultural experiences and shopping is the result of a developing Chinese economy, especially the economy in the consumption sector. Because if we look at 2 decades ago, for example, China did not have a consumption economy that is as developed as many other mature economies in the world. So when foreigners are coming to visit China, sightseeing became the most interesting part. But now when China's per capita GDP has reached around 14,000 USD per capita, and many metropolises are running at even higher level, for example, 25 to 30,000 USD per capita. Therefore, when foreigners are coming to China, they can have a lot of good experiences with shopping, with the culture, with getting involved with social life, with visiting local events, all sorts of things. So this has significantly increased the demand of tourism in China and has brought much better traveling experiences for foreign visitors.
0: All right, now let's move on to the pet industry. We know pet consumption now has what they call a holiday-themed consumption period, like pet boarding during holidays. And I even saw my friends buying pet moon cakes for the Mid-Autumn Festival. So what mindset shift does this reflect among pet owners?
9: Well, the pet economy is now developing at a very rapid speed in China's economy. The pet owners are becoming richer. We can see that China's per capita income is actually increasing at a stable speed over many years. People are getting better paid with their jobs. At the same time, Chinese people are having more pets, and the spending for each pet has also been increased. That means people are now much more inclined to make their pets live better in almost all aspects, such as food, toys and playing, medical service, all sorts of things. And this time we see that the pet moon cakes are also coming. When you eat a moon cake in this middle autumn day, you say to your pet, well, today you can have something different, and I got a pet moon cake for you. So with all these things, we can see that it is a reflection of the growing of China's pet economy.
0: Now, we just heard the numbers that China's pet industry actually has exceeded 310 billion yuan in 2025. So what development stage is it currently in? I mean, in other words, where is it heading?
9: Well, currently, China's pet industry is in the middle of a rapid development trend. It is probably the best time for this industry because it is not too small for businesses to feel that it is too hard to make profits, and it is not too large or too matured for businesses to find no more growth and opportunities. Currently, China's pet economy is very large, but there are still many improvements. The younger generation are coming up with much more demand for their pets. The older generation, at the same time, when they are getting paid with higher pension over the years, I can feel that many of them are also changing their consumption behavior, and they like to spend much more money for their pets as well. And at the same time, the younger generation are also influencing the older generation. For example, when the grandson treats his cat really well, the grandpa would say, why do I treat my dog so poorly when I'm richer than my grandson? So the older generation is also starting to spend more money. So we can see that the demand for the pet economy has been booming in almost all aspects. And when we look at the financial reports of listed companies, they have been reporting pretty good financial data over many years, including the income, the profit margin, all sorts of things.
0: Interesting stuff. Thank you so much. That's Chen Jiahe from Novem Arcade Technologies for us. Ensuring the smooth movement of people and goods is critical during China's National Day holiday. Behind the scenes, 6 major infrastructure networks keep the country running, with 20 to 25 trillion yuan in investment planned by 2030 to build an even more modern future around them.
3: China's 6 networks include water, power, computing, telecommunications, urban pipelines, and logistics. The deployment covers both the upgrading of existing infrastructure and the layout of new projects. In 2026 alone, investment in China's Six Networks initiative is estimated to exceed 7 trillion yuan, or more than $1 trillion. China's water network is the world's largest in scale, benefiting the greatest number of people. One of the key goals is to optimize water supply across regions and improve flood control. Power. China topped the world's electricity consumption in 2025. For the next 5 years, the country is expected to add greater capacity to its power grids while ensuring that green electricity is readily available. The power grids feed directly into China's computing power growth, which basically connects computing facilities scattered across the country into a single network. The newest type of network will also become the fastest growing network among the six. Imagine an integrated air, space, ground, sea communications infrastructure in China taking shape. This network is expected to drive a total output of 7 trillion yuan by 2030. Back to the ground, China's urban areas will be building and renovating some 770,000 kilometers of underground pipelines in the next 5 years. At peak times, up to 8,400 parcels are collected per second in China, and the country's logistics costs continued its long-term decline. The trend will be further strengthened under China's next-generation transportation network by 2030.
0: Shun'an is the first city in China to establish a large-scale, systematic underground utility tunnel system. Power, water, gas, and communications are all brought together in shared underground corridors, a system that's designed to make the city easier to build, maintain, and upgrade for decades to come. CCTV's Yu Bokun goes underground to see how this hidden infrastructure is being managed.
10: When you walk through Xiong'an, you won't see tangled power lines or roads being dug up all the time, because much of the city's infrastructure is right under your feet.
11: Underneath Xiong'an, utilities that would normally run separately are brought together into underground corridors. Power, gas, heating, communication, think of it as a highway system, but for cities' infrastructure.
10: Building the underground corridors is only the first step. The real challenge is keeping them running. I came here to see how Xiong'an's underground power network is monitored and maintained. Xiao Qiuyao is an operator who uses a robot dog to inspect the underground utility system.
12: When standing upright, it is about 1.4 meters tall, equipped with gas detectors, visible light and infrared cameras, and a robotic arm for inspections.
10: This robot dog moves through the corridor on its own, using cameras and sensors to spot problems. The section stretches for more than 11 kilometers and used to require workers to walk underground and check equipment one by one.
13: According to the operator, the manual operation could normally take about 20 hours, but because of this robot dog, that hour can reduce to about 3 to 4 hours.
12: The underground corridors pose safety risks, while robot dogs can replace more than 80% of manual inspection work.
10: Xiong'an has built over 160 kilometers of underground utility corridors.
14: Economic returns are substantial. Underground utility corridors form the infrastructure backbone of the city. They help avoid repeated road excavation for construction and maintenance, while also enabling more effective management of shallow underground space.
10: So above ground, Xiong'an is taking shape. Below ground, its utility corridors are laying the foundation of how the city will run for decades to come. Yu Bokun, CGTN, Xiong'an, Hebei Province.
0: As artificial intelligence steps onto ordinary production lines, it is no longer a cold, distant future. We see tokens flowing in like electricity, and AI becomes a new colleague for frontline workers. AI translators, they're embedded in factories, turning the kind of expertise that lives in a craftsman's hands into a language that machines can understand. A new boundary between humans and machines is being redrawn, and people are still at the center. In this episode of Living with AI, CGTN reporter He Jingyi goes inside Wenzhou's factories to see humans and machines working side by side and explore one question: how do we live with thinking machines?
15: The more deeply we integrate with AI, the harder it will be to tell where our thoughts end and AI begins.
16: How we humans feel about living and working with these machines.
17: So, what makes a human a human?
18: The typhoon has just passed. The streets are still wet, and the city is waiting for the rain to stop.
10: But Wang Bo is already on his way. It's the summer break. He's heading to a shoe factory. But he's not going there as a teacher. Not this time. He's an AI translator. Translator is a good way of putting it. He doesn't know how to run a factory. He stands between the veteran craftsman and the machine, turning decades of experience into something a machine can understand. Identifying leather and checking its quality is the first line of defense in footwear manufacturing. For decades, that job has relied on the eyes of experienced craftsmen, and that's exactly where his team decided to start. What Wang Bo's team is trying to do is turn the craftsman's experience into data. In the past, testing a batch of products took at least 2 days, from sampling to reporting. Now, AI can identify leather materials within seconds. The team is now developing AI-powered defect detection. Once deployed, a job that once required 20 years of experience and a trained eye could be done by workers with minimal training. And this summer, as the translators were walking into factories, another kind of language was making its way onto Wenzhou's shop floors. Token was beginning to flow through some of the city's most ordinary factories and production lines. Fox S is a Wenzhou company making solar inverters and energy storage systems. Most of its products are sold overseas. Since June, the company has been buying Token on a large scale. But on the day we filmed, one of the AGVs suddenly went on strike. The machines handle the routine. When something goes wrong, people step in. Perhaps that's what the human-machine relationship really looks like. But once AI enters the factory, another question follows. Can it reach the small businesses that don't even have an IT department? Wenzhou is known as the birthplace of China's private economy. Small commodities, big markets, put this city on the map. And behind that economy are thousands upon thousands of small businesses. She's a post-95's entrepreneur, and now she's the person in the shop who knows the most about AI. But she didn't know that the points and membership credits she uses every day have another name in the industry, Token. To help small and medium-sized businesses use AI without breaking the bank and without worrying about how it works, the Southeast Token Operations Center opened in Wenzhou in July. It is the first officially designated token factory in Zhejiang Province. According to Wenzhou government data, token consumption by the city's manufacturing sector jumped 2,261% quarter-on-quarter in the first quarter for 2026. As the interview was winding down, the shop owner asked a simple question. What can a month mean for the future of humans and machines? From universities to factory floors, from large manufacturers to small shops. Wenzhou is turning AI into a city-wide experiment, one where everyone gets a seat at the table. And perhaps that's how this global question begins to find an answer.
0: Over 90 years ago, local villagers risked their lives using bamboo to help build floating bridges so the Chinese Red Army could cross the Wujiang River. And since then, that bond between the troops and villagers has remained unbroken. And today, those same mountain communities in Guizhou that once aided the revolution are now using live stream commerce to boost incomes in their farms. Our reporter Aaron Liu travels along the old Long March route to find out more about the revolution's legacy today.
18: This century-old photo captures the quiet streets of old Zunyi. Yet behind this peaceful frame lay one of the gravest crises for China's revolution. A young, battle-weary army faced relentless pursuit. To reach Zunyi and survive, they had to cross the deadly Wujiang River.
19: I stand on ground once crossed by the Red Army on the Long March. 90 years ago, most of these Red Army soldiers were only around 20. From Yuqing, they marched to Zunyi.
18: I'm standing on the historic riverfront of the Wujiang battlefield, surrounded by steep cliffs and raging waters. This was a true no-retreat battleground. All reverse boats were sunk. Cold intensified, supplies dwindled. The enemy closed in. Time was running out. On January 2nd, 1935, the Red Army forced the crossing. This boat breakout shattered the blockade and saved the revolution from collapse. On January 2, 1935, the Red Army forced the crossing. This boat breakout shattered the blockade and saved the revolution from collapse. It was in this simple room

0: by perseverance against overwhelming hardship, this resolve has lived on in Zun Yi's land and people. Decades have passed. Battlefields have turned into peaceful, vibrant countryside. History has given way to ordinary, beautiful life. Each morning brings new vitality. Villagers carefully sort fresh farm goods, preparing for daily online sales. Surrounded by rolling mountains, the village was once isolated. 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
1: Okay, let's go.
0: By 10:30, the live stream base is bustling. 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
2: 3, 2, 1,
0: 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This work requires great efforts. She works late every day on selection, live hosting, and delivery. But seeing villagers earn more makes it all worthwhile. Every simple order carries the fruit of rural labor, representing quiet hope and steady progress in the countryside. Mountains and rivers remain, the spirit endures. Past breakthroughs have forged today's rural renewal. Aaron Liu, CGTN, Zunyi, Guizhou Province.
3: European Commission Chief Ursula von der Leyen warns that rising energy prices are weighing on households and businesses and urges immediate action to address what she called structural problems as Europe heads into winter.
4: Families and industries are paying the cost of a crisis far beyond our borders. Since the end of February, gas prices have risen by 140%. Diesel prices have doubled. And altogether, if we look at the imported fossil fuels, their costs for Europe are 100 billion euros extra without a single molecule of energy in addition. So we are all feeling these higher costs. Businesses are under high pressure. People struggle to pay their bills. And this could, of course, intensify as we head into the winter.
3: Oil prices rose on Wednesday following attacks by Iran-backed Houthis on Saudi Arabia and a storm approaching U.S. oil-producing regions. The most pressing concern is elevated diesel prices amid supply constraints driven by geopolitical tensions. And to ease supply fears, the G7 has agreed to release 100 million barrels of oil and diesel. However, analysts say that action will only be effective in the short term.
5: Diesel is severely disrupted, such as because of Russia, which is a very significant exporter of diesel historically, and they are significantly disrupted at the moment because of the conflict with Ukraine. Having said that, this will really only provide short-term stabilization of prices and therefore relief for consumers and the broader economy. Diesel is critical not just for the price at the pump, so to speak, but for trucking, agriculture, the broader global economy. But to really stabilize oil in the long term, we're really going to need to see solutions to the security of the shipping of oil, such as through the Middle East and the Strait of Hormuz, as well as stabilization across refinery hubs such as Russia and the Middle East.
3: 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I'm Lily in Beijing. 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
6: From north to south, east to west, people in China are chasing their dreams and leaving their mark. 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
7: Ever wondered what's actually going on in Africa through the perspective of an African? How are things really going between China and Africa? 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
1: Now the news. I'm Tianlu. Transport authorities in China estimate that holiday goers made more than 2.1 billion passenger trips during the National Day holiday. That represents a 0.7% increase. On the last day of the week-long break on Wednesday, the country's transportation network is expected to handle nearly 294 million trips, up 0.9%. French Interior Minister Laurent Nunez has banned the police from using stun grenades as protests against a lack of funding in education become increasingly violent. The decision came after a 15-year-old student had his hand blown off by a police grenade during a high school blockade in Lens. Tuesday was the biggest day of protests, which began in mid-September. Authorities say more than 480 people were taken into custody by police, bringing the total number of arrests to over 6,500. The French Prime Minister called off classes in high schools for the rest of the week. Hundreds of thousands of students, joined by teachers and parents, are demanding the government resolve understaffing and repair dilapidated classrooms.
2: There's no teachers, and the government doesn't want to employ teachers, and they want to suppress teachers. The students can't have their diploma because they can't pass their exam because they don't have the teachers.
3: There are so many inequalities between schools from Paris and outside of Paris. We want simply to have good conditions in class.
1: The U.S. military in Okinawa is imposing a curfew from midnight to 5 a.m. for a month starting Friday following the arrest of a Marine over a suspected murder case. All military personnel in the southern Japanese prefecture will also observe a 48-hour operational pause starting noon Wednesday. Local police arrested 20-year-old Devin Ballard on suspicion of robbing and murdering a woman at a hotel in Naha. Okinawa's governor urged the Japanese defense minister to take measures following the alleged crime. The Japanese government has lodged a strong protest with the United States. Prime Minister Sina Takaichi has called the case a heinous crime. Uganda says it remains Ebola-free despite reports that a confirmed case in neighbouring Kenya transited through the country. The Kenyan citizen had been living in the Democratic Republic of the Congo before returning to Nairobi, where he died. Uganda reported 20 Ebola cases, including two confirmed deaths, before the World Health Organization declared the end of the outbreak in the country in August. Thai authorities say flooding has killed at least 60 people in the country. The Department of Disaster Prevention and Mitigation said flooding has affected more than 1 million households as it persists in Bangkok and 27 other provinces. The Thai Meteorological Department has issued an alert for heavy to torrential rain, strong winds and hail. Haiti has extended the deadline for candidate registration of December's presidential and legislative elections to October the 31st. Registration had been due to close on Friday. The first round campaign, originally scheduled to begin on Monday, has also been postponed, with new dates to be announced later. The cabinet also approved amendments to the election rules, giving candidates more time to complete registration requirements. Haiti last held presidential elections in 2016 when Jovenel Moïse was elected. He was assassinated at his home in July 2021. The country has since faced a prolonged political and security crisis. Organisers have unveiled the torch for next year's Winter Universiad in Changchun as the 100-day countdown begins. Named the Jishan or Auspicious Flight, the torch symbolises good fortune and soaring ambition, reflecting the hopes of student athletes pursuing their dreams. Its shape is inspired by the clivia, Changchun's city flower. Film strip elements and car wheel patterns celebrate the city's filmmaking and automotive industries, while 12 winter sports icons represent the game's 12 sports. The torch stands 711 millimeters tall, matching the highest elevation in Changchun's urban area in meters. It is made from a heat-resistant alloy and incorporates carbon fiber materials developed in Jilin province. And that's the news. I'm Tianlu.
0: Daily News.
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6: China is calling on France and Germany to adhere to open cooperation and free trade and refrain from encouraging the European Union to resort to protectionism. Israel has threatened to launch a full-scale offensive against the Palestinian Authority if Palestinian security forces turn their weapons against Israeli settlers and troops. And we'll explore how China builds a smarter and more efficient logistics network. Hello and welcome to World Today. I'm Do Hongyu in Beijing. To listen to this episode again or to catch up on previous episodes, you can download our podcast by searching World Today. Our first story. China is calling on France and Germany to adhere to open cooperation and free trade and refrain from encouraging the European Union to resort to protectionism. The Ministry of Commerce says China believes interdependence is not a risk, intertwined interests do not pose a threat, and open cooperation is the right path to development. The remarks were in response to reports that France and Germany have urged the EU to make greater use of trade defense measures and roll out new protectionist tools. The Chinese Commerce Ministry also urged the two nations to avoid politicizing trade issues and overstretching the concept of national security, warning such moves will backfire. For more, we are joined by Dr. Zhou Mi, Senior Research Fellow with the Chinese Academy of International Trade and Economic Cooperation. Thank you for joining us, Dr. Zhou. What do you think are Paris and Berlin trying to achieve with these proposals for tougher defense measures?
7: I think that when we're trying to discuss this question, I need to make it clear that France and Germany, they do have a little bit different industrial structures. For Germany, it is one of the major manufacturers in the world. So they have a very strong manufacturing abilities. They want to make the better use of these abilities. So when they are saying that they are more imports from China and these products are having more competition with its own products, they really want to have some ways to defend itself and trying to reduce the import from China and have a better support for its domestic manufacturers. Well, for France, it is a little bit more different because France has a even stronger agriculture and the services, including some of the fashion sectors and other sectors. So they want to have a better abilities to deal with the relations with other European partners, European Union partners. So they are trying to have a better support for these domestic companies. I think that is also kind of like some response to its political pressures from domestic sectors. They really want to have a strengthened abilities to deal with the situation in the global trade. That is what I believe that they really want to have from this proposal. They want to also unify or trying to unite the powers of all the EU members to have a stronger position in defending the import from China.
6: Mm. And do you think this is a right approach for the European Union as a whole?
7: I don't think so, because European Union is a very important integration organization. I think that from the regional integrations, European Union would be the best one in the degree of integration in the economic and trade. So when they are trying to do something, they have to not just consider about only two or very few of the members. They have to consider about its home family, about all the EU members, and also its position in the global trade. So EU is a very open economy, as I understand, because EU has a very strong position in defending the globalization, like in the multilateral systems of WTO. They really want to guarantee that the globalization should be based on the free and also the fair. So if they are trying to do something like the unilaterally, which they have posed many criticized on United States in the past, at the beginning of this century, they are really trying to defend the globalization based on the multilateral system. So when they are trying to use the unilateral way, I think that is definitely a very bad thing to violate its promises and also the principles to do with globalization.
6: And building on that, if the EU adopts these proposals and takes a tougher approach to trade with China, what kind of spillover effects could we see?
7: I think that is a very bad scenario because that is based on the chain reactions. So EU is one of the founders of the WTO, and you know, when they promised that every country or every members of WTO should be treated equally, this is the most favored nation, and we all agree that you know, in the when we are facing some trade disputes, we can try to turn to WTO to find the resolution. And that means that we can use the mechanism like the dispute settlement mechanism in WTO to try to find some solutions. Well, maybe it is true that the United States has you know, stopped the function of the dispute settlement mechanism in WTO, but we do have some other options or choices. So China and the EU, we can discuss these issues under the WTO, there is a mechanism called MPIA, which is based on the plenary levels for some of the dispute settlements. We can deal with the problems under that mechanism. And if EU is not so want to wait the mechanism to be functional, we can also try to discuss that issue based on the bilateral ways. So if we are able to deal with this problem, I don't think that will be a big problem for EU and also for China. But if they're not, I think that it has given a very bad example to the world. The world will say that the economy, including EU, is trying to do something unilaterally. Maybe the other members, other economies in the world, they were also trying to follow the suit. I think that is a really bad thing because the trade and investment relations are based on the expectations and also on the trust. If we are not able to give the trust to other economies, why can we expect that other economies will give trust to us? So for all the economies in the world, no matter big one or smaller one, we need to, you know, to fulfill our commitments. The commitment is still useful. I think that we should not just trying to be so pessimistic. We can still deal with this problem instead of just say that I have a tool, I have a strong tool to, you know, trying to threaten the other economies to change their ways. That is not useful. I think that from these cases, we have seen many of these cases before. I think this spillover effect should be very dangerous, and all of us need to be careful about that.
6: If major economies look at protectionist measures, what could that mean for the WTO and the rules-based multilateral trading system?
7: In WTO, we treat all the economies the same. I mean, it's not the precisely the same. But if we are trying to give some you know, treatment to the least developed economies and also some of the developing countries, they can enjoy some kind of you know, same but preferential treatment. But beyond that, I think that most of the economies and members of WTOs are treated the same. So that means that we can try to discuss the problems on the fair way. And if both economies cannot find the resolution, we can try to ask the WTO secretary to set up our panel, a panel of experts to trying to find out, to do some investigation and trying to find out the proper ways of dealing these problems. So after the conclusion has been made by WTO secretary expert panels, we all the members should abide for that. Otherwise, you know, WTO will give the authorization to the other economy to retaliate this problem. So WTO is a very important thing because, you know, the trade has covered more than 99% by all the WTO members of the total global trade. We can still try to do more improvement on the trade based on this certainty. The certainty is on the not only on the real supply chain, but also on the rules. The WTO rules are very fundamental for us to, you know, trying to have a better expectation, especially when we are discussing the involvement of the small and medium-sized enterprises and also the consumers. So we are not able to get a bigger and bigger opportunities without the support of the multilateral system. And this system is what we believe should be the right. And, you know, if you are looking around, EU is a very supportive to WTO in all this kind of mechanism, including G20, including, other mechanism. I think that this attitude hasn't been changed a lot. So I don't think that EU is trying to violate or change its position to unilateralism to deal with the problems by its own way. I think that is not practical even.
6: And China emphasizes that economic interdependence is not a risk. Could you explain why it is misleading to treat economic interdependence as a security risk, and why China says politicizing trade issues and overstretching the concept of national security will backfire? How will they backfire?
7: It is true that, you know, when the economies are having more relations, they will get better interdependence. The interdependence doesn't mean are bad things. Like if another economy is good at producing the raw materials, they can do that, and we can do the further processing and manufacturing. So by the international trade, both of us benefit from that. We can have a much higher competitiveness and more efficiencies in dealing with the relations, and both of us could have a more a return by doing that. So the interdependence means that we are having more professionals in dealing with certain areas. That is a good thing. But EU is considered this problem, or I would say that some people from EU is considered this interdependence as a bad thing, because when they are saying that it may be possible that the other trading partners will abuse its power of supply, the products to its own economy, own industries. I think that is just an assumption. We cannot just assume that the other countries or enterprises will try to lose their own competitiveness by limiting or restricting the supply chain. So EU is facing many challenges. I think that, if we are looking at the fact that EU is suffering from very high inflation, the inflation are giving the people of EU, less choices and the enterprises of higher cost. So when they are trying to still to limit or restrict the supply, I think it's will further giving more pressures on the inflation. So when we are trying to say that we should try to consider more benefits or welfare of the people, we should give them more choices instead of just limiting their choices by restricting or giving higher tariffs on the import. So I believe that EU and China, we still have so many places or so many space to discover about the cooperation. It's not just, we have to choose one way to limit the import from the other side and benefit from that. We can still try to do even further expansions about the possible cooperation.
6: Thank you very much. That was Zhou Mi, Senior Research Fellow with the Chinese Academy of International Trade and Economic Cooperation. 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Stay with us. Israeli Defense Minister Israel Katz has threatened to launch a full-scale offensive against the Palestinian Authority if Palestinian security forces turn their weapons against Israeli settlers and troops. The warning came amid continued Israeli military operations, demolitions, and settler violence in the West Bank. Israeli authorities demolished or sealed 73 Palestinian-owned structures at the end of last month. On Tuesday, Israeli settlers burned a house and several vehicles in the West Bank, while Israeli forces demolished a residential building home to 70 Palestinians. Israel's National Security Council also warned of heightened risks of attacks against Israelis and Jews abroad around the third anniversary of the Hamas-led October 7th attack. Now for more, we're joined by Professor Wang Jing, a Middle East expert in Xi'an, China. Thank you very much for joining us, Professor Wang. Now, 3 years into this round of Palestinian-Israeli conflict, how would you characterize the current military and security situation compared with the outbreak stage? Has the nature of the fighting evolved over time?
8: Well, I think we would say both yes and no. If we say there were some kind of similar thing, that is a stalemate of Israeli-Palestinian issues remains unresolved. And also that the crisis and hostilities between the two peoples, I mean, the Israelis and Palestinians, grows significantly. Their distrust against each other grows also significantly. And also the peace standoff still remains. This is something still similar after 3 years. And on the other hand, if we look at what is different, that is, I would say that the situation for the Palestinian people, ordinary people, particularly in the Gaza Strip, of course, also in East Jerusalem, as well as the West Bank, become more difficult because they are facing more challenges. And also Israel's foreign policies become much more aggressive, and their foreign policies are dominated by the very popular right-wing and ultra-right-wing thinking methods. So that's why after 3 years, I think many things remains, also many things changed. But unfortunately, these changes are becoming moving to the direction of the negative directions.
6: Now, what do you think is the biggest impact or challenge the Palestinian-Israeli conflict has brought to the world so far?
8: I think it's actually brought many things. I think that maybe the biggest thing it brought to this world is make the people, make the international community realize how fragile the existing international structure or the existing international system. Because traditionally, we always believe that, the war is, of course, happening in many parts of this world, but they would be very well and properly managed. But after the war erupted between the Israelis and the Palestinians in the Gaza Strip, particularly between Israel and Hamas, we now witnessing very few actually achievements for peace made by different parties. Although there are many powers hope to play a role, but unfortunately, these efforts have not led to the very successful and the proper endings that could be accepted by everybody. So that's why I think the very fragile international system has been exposed to the international audience. And also these things force us to reconsider and rethink what should be done next.
6: The October ceasefire last year has ended large-scale hostilities so far, but violence is still continuing. Now, with more than 1,400 Palestinians being killed and over 1.1 million people in Gaza still facing severe food shortages, why have humanitarian conditions failed to improve substantially 1 year after the ceasefire agreement?
8: Well, I think many factors could explain from Israeli parts that we will know that because Israel, their foreign policies and particularly their policies actually transformed so significantly strongly that they leave very little room at home, I mean, inside Israel to make concessions, to accept the terms for peace based on their own concessions and the compromise for the future security structure in the Gaza Strip. So that's why for Israel, it would be difficult to make peace for themselves. And also, if you look at what is happening inside the different Palestinian factions, the Palestinian Authority, led by Fatah, they are the dominant power, but actually they were not able to control the Gaza Strip without the assistance of international society and as well as Hamas. So that's why nobody can retake the Gaza Strip when Israel withdraw their forces. Last but not least is that the international community, they actually done a lot. They have already done a lot. But the problem is that many measures taken by the international community are not so realistic. The many empty words has been spoken, many lip services has been spoken, but the problem is that the realistic efforts are not so enough.
6: Now, the two-state solution has been regarded as a framework for peace. But after 3 years of intense conflict, do you think this framework is still viable? And what are its biggest obstacles now?
8: Well, I would say, of course, from international level, that the two-state solution should be the only reliable and the just and the fair solution to end the hostilities and the crisis between Israel and the Palestinians. But the problem is that this principle is facing a very serious challenge because, let's be frank, on a very realistic ground, I think Israel, as well as the faction divisions inside of different Palestinian groups, become the major barrier and obstacles for the realization of the two-state solution. as well as that we cannot forget that international community, they are doing not enough. So the two-state solution should be maintained as the very important principle and destination. But when it's come to the reality, I think it actually has a lot of barriers and a lot of the preventive forces. So that's why we should continue to treat it as a goal. But also, on the other hand, we should be rational and realistic and put forward maybe more measures that could be implemented.
6: Maybe what kinds of measures? Because as you mentioned earlier, the conflict reveals the weakness of our international system. And now there seems to be a deadlock that is difficult to break. So what role can the international community play in moving the two sides from managing the conflict toward addressing its underlying political causes?
8: Well, I think it's a very difficult question because the international community has a lot of things to do. We're talking about not only Israel-Palestinian issue. Of course, they're important, they're old issue, but there was still, for example, the civil war look at this region. There was civil war in Ethiopia. There was civil war now in Sudan. There was civil war in Yemen. There was civil conflict in other parts of the region. So every war is important. Every war needs the care and attention of the international community and the resources assisted by the international community. So that's why international society, they do not have, I don't think they have enough resources to be distributed to the people in this region, I mean, between Israel and Palestinian. And also on the other hand, the international community should be the bridge. But the problem is that the people between Israel and the Palestinian, they should have this kind of the courage to move forward. The problem right now is that both Israelis and the Palestinians, they move back. They move back under the so-called very correct excuse that they are safeguarding their own national security or their own national dignity. But the problem when nobody wants to make concessions means that no deals are realistic. I mean, no deals are foreseeable. So that's why I think international community should do something. But the very reliable, the most important thing is that the Israelis and the Palestinians should both reflect themselves rather than just attack each other. So I think it's a very comprehensive and systematic, difficult problem. International society maybe could do something more, but they are not the key. The key is in the hands of both Israelis and the Palestinians themselves.
6: And finally, where's the future of Gaza and Gazan people? The United Nations estimate that Gaza's reconstruction costs will be about $71 billion, while the proposed initial reconstruction fund only accounts for a tiny share of the total. So beyond money, what are the biggest barriers to rebuilding Gaza's economy and its infrastructure and its people's life?
8: It's just a too big amount of money, as you mentioned, more than $70 billion. It's a big amount of money, and it's just a very initial part of the money. Maybe more money should be put into the Gaza Strip, because we're not just talking about the reconstruction plan. We have to also remember that there were several dozens of thousands of the so-called public servants belong to Hamas, and also public servants of dozens of thousands public servants belong to the Palestinian Authority. Many of them still need the salaries from the system in the future. They need to be paid. And also the militias, after they give up their weapons, they should also be paid. This is a big amount of money, month by month, day by day. And also people need the humanitarian assistance. This is also a big amount of money. So no country, let's be frank, no country or even no region alone can afford such big amount of money to assist the people there. And also, we're talking about this construction plan, which just have the so-called design, which just have the plan. But who give the money? What kind of the sustainable resource or of income of the money could help maintain this kind of the money input into the Gaza Strip without the intervention of Israel, without intervention of so-called the extremist group, without intervention of the other third party. This is something very very important and highly vital for the future healthy use of the money. So we're talking about something system. We're not talking about something simple that who will give the money, then receive the money, everything will become better. That's impossible. So that's why I do believe we're talking about maybe with the difficult issue that would be last maybe next 10 years or maybe 20 years. Although it's unfortunate, but unfortunately, I think it is something reality that we have to face.
6: Thank you very much. That was Professor Wang Jing, a Middle East expert in Xi'an, China. 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We'll be back after a short break.
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11: Hello, my name is Alessandro Golombievski Teixeira. I'm a professor of public policy and management at Tsinghua University in Beijing. I am a great listener of The World Today. In my opinion, The World Today is one of the best China radio programs. 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
6: Welcome back to World Today with me, Dohong Yu, in Beijing. We continue our National Day holiday special, exploring the six major infrastructure networks outlined in China's 15th five-year plan. It's a key part of China's broader effort to upgrade traditional infrastructure while developing new infrastructure to support future growth. In the final episode of the series, we focus on the modern logistics network. My colleague Song Rixin spoke with Chen Jiahe, Chief Investment Officer at Nova Markia Technologies, and Yang Hengjun, Professor of Transport Economics and Logistics and Executive Dean of the Graduate School of Excellence at the University of International Business and Economics in China.
12: Let's start with the basics. When we talk about a national logistics network, what exactly are we talking about? Is it simply about e-commerce and express delivery? Professor Yang, let me start with you.
13: No, I don't think it's just about e-commerce and express delivery. While express delivery is the most visible component, you know, everybody we can see in our daily life. However, the national logistics network is primarily designed to serve, you know, the real economy, specifically manufacturing, agriculture, and energy security, and so on and so forth. So I can show you some data. For example, in 2025, China's total social logistics value reached 368 trillion RMB. And a small parcel like, you know, the express logistics is less than 4%. The majority actually are industrial logistics, right? Including like steel, coal, grain, and auto, and so on and so forth. They are 88%. So they are the main part of the logistics network.
12: And Professor Yang, why is this network being emphasized at this particular time?
13: I think, you know, so China kind of started to build more logistics, like infrastructure to make the logistics network real works. I think that, for example, the domestic demand and advanced like manufacturing, they need like shorter lead time and higher reliability, not just like, you know, low freight rates. Also, the kind of external uncertainty nowadays, like a lot of geopolitical risks, make the international corridor diversification and supply chain security more urgent. And I think another one is also about carbon goals. We have want to make the carbon peak and the carbon neutral, push the modal shift, the multimodal transport from, example, especially from road to railway, water, where feasible, to reduce pollution, emission, and also cleaner urban distribution as well.
12: Right. And Jiahe, does that match what you see from the business side?
7: Yeah, of course. When we look at companies, they are trying to build a very developed logistic network for China's economy right now. I mean, currently, China's economy is much more developed compared with, many years ago. I mean, previously, we just talk about moving goods around, and that's probably all the things that logistic network is doing. Nowadays, well, we would still say the primary job is moving goods around, but there are much more goods compared with before, and there are much more ways to move things around. That is to say, with the development of technologies, transportation network, all these kinds of things. Now the ability to move goods around the country can become much more efficient and much more punctual. And so these jobs are actually being conducted by the companies. I mean, currently, if we look at the listed companies, there are quite many logistic firms listing in Asia. Many of them have their unique advantages, and some are trading at a pretty good valuation. So yeah, I mean, from the business side, you can see quite many things to discover in this area.
12: Can we take it as logistics has evolved from simply moving goods to providing broader supply chain services?
7: Yeah, definitely. I mean, to understand the logistics and simply moving goods around is a very basic understanding. But currently, the logistic industry is trying to support the development of China's overall industry. And as we people all understand that China's overall industrial network is one of the most developed in the world, which means the logistic network must be very developed, fulfilled with the transportation tools and especially the technologies to find the most efficient way for delivering goods for China's overall industrial network, as well as China's overall domestic consumption market. Because currently, if we look at China's economy, the consumption is as important as the industrial network. So the logistic companies are also doing a lot to fit the domestic consumption of Chinese people. I mean, currently, take the cold chain, for example. Currently, if you buy many of the food, especially the fresh food, for example, the seafood, fishes, etc., from the internet, you can get the delivery conducted within one day. So, and as it comes with very cold temperature, a lot of ice being fulfilled in the boxes. So it requires a lot of designing for the logistic network.
12: Okay. Then Professor Yang, from your perspective, how should we understand this shift from reducing costs to creating value?
13: In my opinion, I think this shift represents kind of moving logistics from a cost center to a kind of profit enabler. So in kind of old paradigm, we kind of see a focus on lowering the freight rates and storage fees. So this often lead to fierce competition on the price and to reduce kind of service quality, right, to control cost. So now I think the kind of new paradigm is like, we create a value, like through, for example, the supply chain integration. The logistics providers offer procurement, inventory management, even manufacturing assembly. They reduce working capital for clients by optimizing the stock levels. They also can improve the resilience as value. For example, in an era now of, especially nowadays, a lot of like global uncertainty, disruption. So paying a premium for redundant routes or sometimes smart visibility is valued over the absolute lowest just price, right? So reliability will prevent factory shutdowns or supply chain disruptions. So another point I want to make is maybe we also can monetize the data. So the logistics data, we have big data, huge data. It provides market intelligence, can enable demand forecasting and the financial services, for example, like supply chain or logistics finance, to improve a lot of companies.
12: If we look at the goal, it aims to bring total social logistics cost to 13.1% of GDP by 2030. That is down 0.8 percentage points from the end of 2025. What is your take on that plan and number?
13: So that actually means a lot. We can release more than 1 trillion RMB in benefits at the current scale. So I think the number is huge, but the further reduction by another 0.8% actually requires more challenge across industry and across agency coordinations. So I think in my opinion, the main difficulty maybe have the following points. So first, China has a large territory.
12: Yeah.
13: And especially the resources are unevenly distributed across the whole country. Now, for example, manufacturing sector is mainly concentrated along the eastern coast, and while raw materials primarily from the central and the western regions, like coal and others, this often requires long distance, larger scale transportation. So that will definitely push up the logistics costs. So this is, I think, some kind of objective physical constraints there. Another one is about the road freight kind of structure. Now over 70% of the China's freight still moves by road, so which is expensive, generally speaking, and also carbon intensive. So you're shifting cargo from road to railway or waterway requires coordination among different transport modes and reliable schedules and the pricing reforms and others. This is, again, it's not that easy how to move from road to

0: railways, waterways, which requires less kind of energy and hopefully also less cost as well. The last point I want to make here is there are often some hidden costs beyond the transportation logistics per se. It, mainly the inventory costs, the inventory holding and the management costs. Actually, they are the big components of the so-called total social logistics and logistics costs here. They are the one big component in the total social logistics costs. So reducing this inventory kind of holding and management costs requires better demand planning, shorter lead time, and financing settlement efficiency, not just cheaper like freight costs. So this actually is also quite challenging.
1: Right. We need to take those hidden costs into consideration. And Jiahe, where do you see the biggest room for reducing costs from the business side?
2: Well, I would say the most important thing would be the employment of technologies. I mean, especially when we are looking at the reduction of the logistic cost, when we measure this in the percentage of GDP, then that particularly requires a huge investment of technologies. Because if we look at the efficiency from the traditional side, for example, how much a truck can be used for a day, all sorts of things, most of these matters have already been conducted to a very high standard in China, because China's economy has actually been developed for quite a few decades. Most jobs that could be conducted in the traditional way have already been conducted. This is a very competitive economy. But the most potential that we can probably get at this moment is the development of new technologies, especially those relating with AI, with computing power, with high-end machinery, these kinds of things. Because when we look at China's logistic network, logistic components, I mean, these technologies are not used there before. So if you get a new technology, you probably can figure out something new to do and significantly reduce the potential cost. And when we look at the employment of technologies, it's mainly the job of the businesses and companies rather than the government. Because when we look at the employment of technologies, it requires a lot of investment of good talents. We need the best computer engineer in the world. We need the best industrial experts. These people are not employed in the government. They are employed in companies that earn the salary of millions a year. Many of them have shares and stakes in the companies that they work at. They get a lot of dividends. So these talents are basically employed by companies. When the government sets the grant plan, and when the government coordinates financial aid, when the government set taxation, all these kinds of things. But the companies are those who would really work out with the development of technologies in the overall logistic industry. And these technologies would come from the talents that they employ.
1: Okay, then Professor Yang, beyond lower costs and greater efficiency, what else should a well-functioning logistics network deliver?
0: A few points I think we can make it here. So a strong logistics network probably should first like a more unified national market. So they try to narrow the east-west cost gaps and less regional segmentations. Second one, I think they try to improve the industrial competitiveness. So offer a stable and highly reliable delivery for manufacturing and export, imports, and so on and so forth. So third point, I think, is kind of the equity and the quality. So to ensure the remote and rural areas, they have access to affordable logistics to prevent the regional inequality. So I think we also have need the cold chain traceability, high-tech applications to reduce losses and also to guarantee the safety about the food and so on and so forth. Another point is about the resilience and the emergency. So especially nowadays, we have a lot of geopolitical issues, risks, and extreme weathers. So we should have the ability to maintain essential supplies and deliveries under extreme conditions and quickly recovery as well. So the last point is the sustainability. So we should aim to decarbonize via green packaging, electric-like fleets, vehicles, and modal shifts to from road to railway, waterway. And I think logistics accounts for significant emissions. The network must enable the green transition.
1: And Jiahe, what would you add to that?
2: Well, basically speaking, when we look at the

0: logistic network, we talk about cost and efficiency. I mean, these are the matters of businesses, you know. So it's well, in business we talk about cost, we talk about efficiency. But that's probably a very simple way to understand in most cases that people think that you have lower cost and you run faster with the goods, and that's called efficiency. That's not the case. So a well-functioning logistic network in today's society has a very important job, which is to make the system much more much better functioned. I mean, take the industry of taxi, for example. We can figure out how this network is kind of a delivery network for passengers. I mean, you know, network. It's not basically a traditional logistic industry, but it's more or less like it. It delivers passengers. So if we look at how much China's taxi industry has been developed in the past decade, we can see that it's becoming much more efficient. And this efficient is not saying that taxi drivers are actually working harder or working longer hours. They are not. But the technology has helped the overall taxi industry to significantly reduce the idle time for the taxis. They don't really have to run around the streets to find the proper passengers. So this is a kind of increasing of the efficiency. That is to say, or maybe we don't use the word of efficiency, is that we use this description saying that the overall logistic network shall be better designed to make each part in this network to be more productive. So this is probably a better way to describe how the logistic network is changing nowadays, that we are using more and more technologies to make this network better and better designed. So I would say this is probably the most important thing in today's logistic network.
1: Okay, so a logistics network doesn't operate on its own. It is also expected to connect with other networks, including the computing power network, which Jiahe just touched on a little bit, and water network. So, Professor Yang, what could this coordination actually look like in practice, and how should we think about this at the system level?
2: So I think now we have so-called six networks. So the concept, I think essentially it's kind of systems engineering kind of idea. So they have physical flows, and we have energy, and we have data, we have urban infrastructure and plan together.
1: Exactly.
2: So it's kind of like the coordination requires not only joint construction, but joint standards, joint one map planning, and joint operating rules, right? So I think this kind of coordination can look like, for example, we already mentioned the technology, right? We emphasized AI and the 5G and so on and so forth. But we also can look at, for example, the water network and the logistic network. If we put them together, they do have some like, you know, coordinations we can explore. So, for example, the waterway, the with water network. So the like, you know, the canal projects, they change economics of bulk freight, and even in very old, like ancient China, and also very recent example, for example, they finished the Pingluu canal example. They is aiming to save 5.2 billion RMB per year in freight. So it's I think a good example, right? So and also can look at better port, railroad, you know, kind of collection or distribution to turn waterway capacity into real cost reduction. So I think there are many similar examples. We can kind of enjoy the explore the benefits of logistics network and the water network. They do have some synergy.
1: So far, we've been talking mainly about how the different parts of domestic system can connect with each other, but supply chains obviously don't stop at the border. Professor, from your point of view, what are the biggest gaps in China's international logistics corridors and emergency logistics, and where do you see the greatest room for improvement?
2: I think we for international corridors, we do face a lot of challenges, especially the whole world is not that stable, right? And a lot of the kind of the conflicts are going on, and several wars are going on. So many kind of international corridors, they are somehow blocked or disrupted. So one thing that we do, of course, we need to somehow increase the diversification to reduce the reliance on a few like choke points. Try to develop, for example, recent years, we developed the China-Europe Railway Express, right? And the southern routes, originally was the northern routes, now we have southern routes to go to Asia, Southeast Asia, Arctic shipping to the north, and our ASEAN land corridor, for example, China-Laos Railway. Now, they try to diversify, you know, the risk, relying on like a few routes, right? And we also try to have better connectivity, a softer connectivity, harmonize the customs and the legal and technical standards with partner countries, invest in overseas hubs and the local last mile delivery networks. We also try to do better risk management to create some insurance mechanisms and early warning systems for geopolitical risks. So I think they are doing, especially for the international corridor perspective.
1: Okay, so different countries have taken different approaches to building logistics networks, and there is clearly no one-size-fits-all model. Jiahe, looking at China and other countries, what can they learn from each other and when it comes to building more efficient and resilient logistics networks?
0: Well, when we talk about the experience between China and other economies, we can actually see, there are quite many things that we can learn from each other. I think the more things would happen from the way of other economies learning from China, this is probably happening much more. This is basically because China is now having one of the most efficient economy in the world today, and it is one of the and the logistic network is one of the most efficient. I mean, if you come over to China, you experience about the high speed railroad that China's having. You try to order something on China's internet, and you feel how quickly it is delivered to your gate. You probably don't think China has much things to learn from other economies. But there is also one important thing, is that the building of logistic network in the global economy is never only the job of China alone. We have to get a lot of cooperation from other economies. So by working together with other economies, then we can build a better logistic network around China and to even further places like Europe, North America, South America, etc. And by completing these logistic networks in the global market, then we can build a global economic network that is more efficient than before. And this is beneficial to all economies who participate into this network. I mean, not only for China, but for any economy that joins this logistic network, their economic standard can be better off.
1: Okay, then Professor Yang, what is your take on that? What lessons stand out from the policy side?
2: So I think Jiahe already mentioned a couple of points. So I think one thing about China's logistics, I think now is the skill and the speed. If we travel around the whole world, I think now, especially for the express delivery in China, is really efficient and also affordable prices as well. So we do have a large market, and the rapid development, rapid deployment of the infrastructure and the adoption of new techs, these EVs and drones. So we do have a lot of pilot tests already. Another point I want to make is about the cross-border e-commerce. So I think that China really is leading the industry. There are a lot of pioneering models for small parcel international trade, and especially in the logistics perspective, quite efficient and affordable prices. Of course, I think China can also learn from other countries as well. For example, especially the US and the EU side. They have developed the logistics network already hundreds of years. They're something we definitely can learn, how to really to plan to construct the global logistics network, how to really to guarantee the safety and security about your global supply chain logistics. And I think they are really important the things we should learn, how to really to get the global logistics network and nicely planned and implemented, and to guarantee the security and the resilience of the network. So these are things really we can learn from these developed economies like US and the EU.
1: But the point is, people may not think about the logistics network when they order a package or buy a product, but they certainly notice when the system doesn't work. So finally, what could a better logistics network mean for people's everyday lives? Jiahe, let me start with you.
0: Yeah, sure. I mean, I think I still appreciate the logistics network in many cases when they are working. You know, it's really efficient. I mean, for example, in the

0: want, especially in daily lives. So you do appreciate this network when they're delivered on time. And in most cases, I think about 95% or 98%, the package is delivered on gate. So this is really beneficial to the daily lives that we're having. And in many cases, there are also many the results or the consequences of a good delivery network is something that we don't feel in our daily lives, but we know they're working, especially from the point of view of an economist. Because, for example, if we look at the hospital, the hospital requires a large network of delivery and logistics, and this logistics is different from the normal logistics that we are seeing every day. I mean, because many medicines require very strict delivery conditions. For example, for some drugs, likely anti-poisoned drugs, these kind of things, they have to be always kept with a certain temperature, say 10 degrees. It can't be higher, it can't be lower, and it has to be maintained at this temperature throughout the whole process of the delivery. So this requires a special designed logistic network. Currently, something like 4 or 5 large Chinese companies are working at this industry. We don't usually meet these kind of things in our daily lives. They deliver the medicine and drugs to the hospital, and we don't meet with these guys, but their functioning is very important for maintaining the well-functioning of China's hospitals. And if we look at the price of the goods that we buy, the reason that we can buy these products, home appliances, air conditioners at a pretty low price is because the factories can get very good logistic support. So basically speaking, nowadays in our economic life, the logistic network is vital for the good lives that we're enjoying from all aspects, I would say.
1: Okay, and Professor Yang, I'll give you the final word.
2: Great, thank you. So I think Zhao He mentioned most of the points here. So I just want to add that for normal people, we do care about, like, you know, when you order something online, are they able to deliver like in a fast and reliable way? So yes, right? And now I think we do have a very efficient and reliable logistics network. And also we can track all the delivery routes and the time window and so on and so forth. It's also about, is very important, is about low prices. And if you compare the express delivery, the prices around the world, and China is the most affordable one and also most efficient one as well. So that can guarantee the good quality of food and also kind of the fast delivery. So another point is about the environmental health. Mm-hmm. Right? Using greener logistics can have less pollution and noise in the city in our daily lives.
3: That was Chen Jiahe, Chief Investment Officer at Novem Arkea Technologies, and Yang Hengjun, Professor of Transport Economics and Logistics and Executive Dean of the Graduate School of Excellence at the University of International Business and Economics. And that's all the time for this edition of World Today. 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Thank you so much for listening. Bye for now.
4: Hello, I'm Yin Liang, Kramer Chair Professor of Economics at Willamette University. 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
1: Now the news. I'm Tianlu. Transport authorities in China estimate that holiday goers made more than 2.1 billion passenger trips during the National Day holiday. That represents a 0.7% increase. On the last day of the week-long break on Wednesday, the country's transportation network

0: network is expected to handle nearly 294 million trips, up 0.9%. French Interior Minister Laurent Nunez has banned the police from using stun grenades as protests against a lack of funding in education become increasingly violent. The decision came after a 15-year-old student had his hand blown off by a police grenade during a high school blockade in Lens. Tuesday was the biggest day of protests, which began in mid-September. Authorities say more than 480 people were taken into custody by police, bringing the total number of arrests to over 6,500. The French Prime Minister called off classes in high schools for the rest of the week. Hundreds of thousands of students, joined by teachers and parents, are demanding the government resolve understaffing and repair dilapidated classrooms.
1: There's no teachers, and the government doesn't want to employ teachers, and they want to suppress teachers. The students can't have their diploma because they can't pass their exam because they don't have the teachers.
2: There are so many inequalities between schools from Paris and outside of Paris. We want simply to have good conditions in class.
0: The U.S. military in Okinawa is imposing a curfew from midnight to 5 a.m. for a month starting Friday following the arrest of a Marine over a suspected murder case. All military personnel in the southern Japanese prefecture will also observe a 48-hour operational pause starting noon Wednesday. Local police arrested 20-year-old Devin Ballard on suspicion of robbing and murdering a woman at a hotel in Naha. Okinawa's governor urged the Japanese defense minister to take measures following the alleged crime. The Japanese government has lodged a strong protest with the United States. Prime Minister Sina Takaichi has called the case a heinous crime. Uganda says it remains Ebola-free despite reports that a confirmed case in neighbouring Kenya transited through the country. The Kenyan citizen had been living in the Democratic Republic of the Congo before returning to Nairobi, where he died. Uganda reported 20 Ebola cases, including two confirmed deaths, before the World Health Organization declared the end of the outbreak in the country in August. Thai authorities say flooding has killed at least 60 people in the country. The Department of Disaster Prevention and Mitigation said flooding has affected more than 1 million households as it persists in Bangkok and 27 other provinces. The Thai Meteorological Department has issued an alert for heavy to torrential rain, strong winds and hail. Haiti has extended the deadline for candidate registration of December's presidential and legislative elections to October the 31st. Registration had been due to close on Friday. The first round campaign, originally scheduled to begin on Monday, has also been postponed, with new dates to be announced later. The cabinet also approved amendments to the election rules, giving candidates more time to complete registration requirements. Haiti last held presidential elections in 2016 when Jovenel Moise was elected. He was assassinated at his home in July 2021. The country has since faced a prolonged political and security crisis. Organisers have unveiled the torch for next year's Winter Universiade in Changchun as the 100-day countdown begins. Named the Jishan or Auspicious Flight, the torch symbolises good fortune and soaring ambition, reflecting the hopes of student athletes pursuing their dreams. Its shape is inspired by the clivia, Changchun's city flower. Film strip elements and car wheel patterns celebrate the city's filmmaking and automotive industries, while 12 winter sports icons represent the game's 12 sports. The torch stands 711 millimeters tall, matching the highest elevation in Changchun's urban area in meters. It is made from a heat-resistant alloy and incorporates carbon fiber materials developed in Jilin province. And that's the news. I'm Tian Lu.
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4: Welcome to The Bridge, enlightening conversations on world cultures, life, and everything in between. Hey everyone, this is Jason Smith, host of The Bridge podcast from sunny California. 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We love The Bridge.
3: Hey everyone. I'm Jason Smith, originally from sunny California, now living in beautiful Beijing. Today, I am pleased to welcome Ryan Milton, who recently went on an insightful trip across China, visiting Shanghai, Beijing, Chongqing, Yichang, and Guangzhou. Ryan brings fresh, firsthand experiences on what he saw and experienced. Ryan, thank you for joining us. Welcome to The Bridge to China.
5: Thank you very much.
3: You know,
5: glad to be here, actually.
3: Yeah, I'm excited to have you, another American, fresh eyes to see China, what I'm not seeing, maybe. Right after your two-week tour, you said that China feels 50 years in the future after returning home. What specific experiences or sights, tastes, sounds, you know, during your visit gave you that sense?
5: Everything. actually, from moment one, from the airport, you had the robots that were waxing the floors in the airport. As we went through Shanghai, it was late at night, but immediately you could see everything was very modern in the city. The cars that were going by were all late model cars, not expected. I mean, again, you have to understand, about 2 months before going to China, I had no idea that I was going to China. So it was a shock to my system to see that. But throughout the entire trip, I could just see in terms of the little technology that people had, their phone that unfolded three times, maybe on the airplane from somebody, or the incredible smoothness of the train, the car that picked us up at the airport. You know, it had massagers in there and a whole bank of buttons for me to make my ride more comfortable. And you saw this in the hotels and just little things along the way. I had this, well, certainly flying in autonomous air taxis. That got my attention pretty fast as far as modern and technologically advanced. But all of these conveniences sort of were part of everyday life for everybody there.
3: You know, before I ask you the next question, which I had planned to ask you why the trip to China, I actually want to ask you about your experience in terms of your goal for the U.S. Because people ask me this all the time. Jason, you're online. You know, you're an American. Why are you saying all these great things about China? And so I have, you know, various reasons I do that, including the fact that I want America to be better. And I think that we deserve to know that we can be. Is your perspective on sharing your insights about China with our fellow Americans?
5: Well, so part of that is I hope to talk to elected officials in the United States. I have, over the years in my life, I have gone and spoken to congressmen. I've spoken to senators. I've spoken to state representatives. I mean, what China is today, I had a knowledge of decades ago, even before the Belt and Road, for example, was launched. I knew that it was coming. And in the mid-1990s, I started going with the Schiller Institute and other organizations to legislators to discuss the idea that I thought the United States, Russia, China, India, big countries with big populations should find some way to cooperate. And historically, if you look at Abraham Lincoln and the Transcontinental Railroad, wherever we built things, well, you know, we had civilization develop along those construction regions. So the idea of building for a peaceful relationship, for improving life, was something that was always in my mind. However, what I want to say about China in that respect is that it's become clear to me that China is on a hyperbolic trajectory in terms of that growth. So for me, I immediately want to say to the United States and to my fellow Americans and politicians, we have to go and we have to learn how China did this relatively fast. Because 2008, which we can talk about later, was not that long ago. And from 2008, if you just take that window of time, it's dramatic what's happened in China. And then I look at the lives of people in the United States, it hasn't been quite the same. The benefits and the advances, the things that make the life here more convenient, well, they're not quite there. So I think it's important for us to act like scientists and, you know, go study what is it that made this civilization which is thousands of years old, suddenly turn on a dime like that?
3: I think that's wonderful. I wish you the best in figuring that out. I have my own opinions. You know, I think actually...
5: it's not easy.
3: There's also the fact that, you know, we have our own way of doing
5: absolutely
3: things, right? You know, China calls its economy socialism with Chinese characteristics. But whatever we need to build it with American characteristics.
5: Yeah.
3: And I think there's no way we could sell it to the American people without that messaging. The fact that we have our own way of doing things. Okay. We don't want to replicate China's economy. We want to take those things that China is doing that we can do, that we like,
5: exactly,
3: that are, and then customize them to our own purposes.
5: Yeah, and we have a tradition of that. And as when I met with government officials over there, they said, you know, you in the United States, you innovate in so many different ways that we have to come study you and figure out how we can apply it here in our system. So it's totally what you just said. The United States has a history of different forms of investment in terms of how the state invests, how private companies invest. We do have a tradition, though, of in the modern period, people like David Lilienthal. I mentioned Abraham Lincoln with the Transcontinental Railroad. Very good book by Stephen Ambrose called Nothing Like It in the World, where he describes how that was built. It's the only book on trains that made me cry. Because it's an amazing story of how the nation fought through its own issues to grow. And you have the tradition in the United States of Henry Carey and Alexander Hamilton. We definitely have our way of doing it that will be equally successful if we apply it.
3: Well said. You know, when you were planning your trip and choosing these particular cities, Shanghai, Beijing, Chongqing, Yichang, Guangzhou, and wherever else I've missed on your trip that I haven't articulated, what was your purpose? Why did you choose these places? What did you want to see?
5: Well, I'll be very clear that our team, two-man team, my friend Robert, who's in L.A., we basically contacted the consulate and we said, we want you to help us to put together this trip. So there's that aspect of it. I have friends in Russia who, you know, introduced me to people in Beijing and they said, well, here's people you need to meet. But of course, the Three Gorges Dam is for me, because of the tradition in the United States of the Tennessee Valley Authority, is sort of a pivotal location because, again, the idea of power generation is what drives civilization. So Beijing is the, you know, that's the cultural and national headquarters. Guangzhou, my understanding is that whole area used to be known as Canton. That is sort of a technological miracle area. And Chongqing, automobiles, Chengdu. I mean, there's many more places I did not get to see. So really, the idea was let's get different views of different parts of China, but have the same discussion everywhere we go so that we can actually learn how these different areas developed.
3: Makes a lot of sense. I would choose similar set of cities if I was sending to somewhere. You've highlighted that China's high-speed rail network and noted its total investment was far less than the U.S. bank bailout since 2008.
5: Yeah.
3: What did you see on the ground that made that comparison hit home? Or what do you think of Chinese high-speed rail? And what about U.S.? Before you comment, when I mentioned China's high-speed rail, 50,000 kilometers of high-speed rail, mostly traveling at 250 or 350 kilometers an hour to people in America, people say, oh, well, we have cars. Oh, well, we have highways. Oh, well, we fly. What do you say?
5: Yeah. Well, okay. So I used to commute from Philadelphia to Midtown Manhattan every day on Amtrak. And by car, that's about two and a half hours if you have no severe traffic. And lots of people drive that every single day for work. But there are a very large number of people that also take Amtrak on the same route, and then they get to Union Station in New York City, and then they walk to their place of work. I did that for almost a year. I got to tell you, that's considered a high-speed corridor. I think officially it's 150 kilometers an hour is the high-speed title, but it's not high-speed at all because sometimes that round trip would take me 6 hours. So I'd, you know, 3 hours to work, 3 hours back. It would be faster to drive than to take the train. Sometimes the tracks would overheat. But then what if you had, you know, a bridge problem or traffic problems? If you're in LA, you know, the I-5, all of the different highways, people don't like sitting in traffic. So what we're talking about is long distance. Furthermore, the train that we took from Shanghai to Beijing, it was $90. I think that's what I calculated our tickets, $90. Now, if you want to go from, say, like L.A. to Oregon or Boston to Chicago, it's about the same distance. It's about 800 miles. Well, that Boston to Chicago route, 25 hours on a train. Now, trains, there's something nice about trains. You can get up, you can walk around. There's different things that you can do. You can see it's a nice way to travel, actually. I've taken trains in Germany. I've taken trains in Russia. But again, I think the main thing is it represents an engine for development, because when you build trains, you build stations, you build cities. You know, we haven't been building cities in the United States for a very long time. I even think that Las Vegas might be the last official city that has been built in the United States. And look at what it is. It's not really a driver for families, and I'm sure there are families there. There are people that are doing well, but it's, let's put it this way. What you think of Las Vegas is not what you think of other cities. It's an adult playground, right? So it's not an example for how you would build more cities. That's the difference that I saw with the high-speed rail. And all of that money that we went to keep a handful of banks going was used in a very creative and actually traditionally American idea, because we helped to build railroads in Canada. We helped to build railroads in Mexico historically. We helped to build the Trans-Siberian Railroad. That was the American idea. We're going to build railroads to free nations. So what I saw in China, aside from the fast development, and by the way, that train, it was started in 2008, the Shanghai to Beijing route. It was completed in 2011. So it's not like it took 50 years to build. The one in Los Angeles, California, it hasn't even got a mile of track. Mexico has more rail that is high speed. Liberia does too, because of the Belt and Road. You can go to Liberia and ride faster trains than in the United States. So there is a convenience and dropping the stress that kind of transportation represents. And if you go to Germany, a very modern country, you can take a little train to a big state, to a medium station, to a big station. You can crisscross the whole country on rail. You don't have to have a car. I like cars, but there is multiple reasons why you build trains. And the main thing, if you're looking at it from a government standpoint, is it's like a leavening to build the country, right? If you're looking at it from just being a regular person, it's convenient. Oh, yeah.
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3: I have a few questions, but I want to point out some interesting factors that I think a lot of Americans don't know about China's high-speed rail. Firstly, the slowest track I've ever been on that was high-speed rail in China was 150 kilometers an hour, and that was in Tibet, in Xizang. And so I was up there, like, yeah. We were traveling 150 kilometers an hour, and I was like, is this high-speed rail? It's a little slow, but it's still, like, double the speed of most Amtrak in the United States, especially in California. I brought my wife, who's Chinese, to California, and we were taking the highway from San Francisco to the Central Valley. We were going fast, but the other side, all the commuters going into San Francisco for the day's work, it was just backed up. It looked like hours and hours of driving, even though it wasn't even that far. If the highways were clear, you could do the whole thing in 45 minutes. And my wife says, what are these people doing? I said, most of the workers in San Francisco, the Bay Area, they live in the valley and they drive in every day. And she says, why don't they take the train? I'm like, there isn't a train. And she couldn't understand or fathom that this was even possible. So the all of what's possible, you know, theory for me makes sense. You know, anything we can build, let's just build it all and just make life more convenient. I never really understood the I like cars thing, because Chinese people love cars. You know, we have a huge car show in Beijing every year. That doesn't mean you can't have trains at the same time. But I do want to ask you something. There is an argument in China and in the world that, hey, you know, these are not profitable.
5: So
3: the Chinese high-speed rail. Yeah, that's my question. That's exactly where I was going with this. They're built by a state-owned enterprise, and they basically break even. They're not profitable. So how do we sell that to an America where quarterly profits drive everything?
5: Well, you said two different things, right? You said state-owned and corporate. So there are certain things that the state does to create a foundation for your private businesses. So there is a flaw to people's understanding of

0: America, which is this idea that everybody that is rich is a self-made millionaire and pulled themselves up by their own bootstraps. I got news for you. That never existed in the United States. Take the most recent example, Elon Musk, whether it's SpaceX, whether it's Tesla, he got huge government grants and government investment. There's nothing wrong with that because the technology, SpaceX is pretty amazing, but it stands on the shoulders of NASA, which over 50 years was a measly $1 trillion. So 1/13th of the bailout for those banks in 2008, over 50 years. You know, again, power. So I mentioned the Tennessee Valley Authority. I think the quote that I like to think about, or it's not really a quote, but David Lilienthal used to say that electricity was a liberating force that would destroy human drudgery and free human muscles from brutal manual toil. So this is what the state should do, even in the American system. The state does those things that are not necessarily profitable, but create the foundation by which businesses can build and succeed. And those Chinese officials that I spoke to in Guangzhou, by the way, they said the same thing. They said, well, that their business is to make their product and do well and become profitable. Our job is to create the basis for them to do it. And then over in Shanghai, when I met with the foreign ministry there, he actually beat me to it. He said, our system is government of the people, by the people, and for the people. And I said, well, that comes from Abraham Lincoln. That was our system. But that's the idea is, that is actually how our government's supposed to function, not strictly as you had opposed it, quarterly profits. And by the way, the whole quarterly profit thing is a scam in and of itself. That is not traditionally how American business used to function either. We used to actually have the idea of long-term investment in the companies. You'd reinvest in your workers' education. You would have research and development budgets. You know, now we have just-in-time stock in companies. Everything is towards that quarterly profit, like you said. So what happens is that you create an artificial pressure on the company to create just stock value, but it's fictitious, basically. So that's the danger of that method, as opposed to building something that actually lasts. And that's why Boeing, for example, had a problem with their jets and things like that. And they're still backed up. They still are not delivering jets because of that financialization idea, as opposed to building something that actually lasts.
1: You know, I've had 200 or 300 guests on, mostly people from the United States. And I just want to ask you, when are you running for office? How can I vote for you? Okay. I want to get serious.
0: My mother ran for Congress, actually, back in the mid-1990s, after I had gone to the Soviet Union as a teenager. And I did get in politics back then. So I've worked on a number of presidential campaigns and congressional campaigns over the years. So who knows?
1: Well, I love your ideas. I think America could learn a lot from you. I'm really excited to have you on this show. I want to talk about nuclear power, and I want to put this in the context of AI. You know, the United States is extremely competitive in AI. 40% of all stock valuations are related to AI, and yet we're not building power. During your travels, you pointed out that China is currently building 39 nuclear power plants. What lessons are there for us?
0: That's the future, number one. So if we want to actually move or even just compete, you know, none of the Chinese were against competing with the United States. They're very competitive. So if we want to compete, we at minimum have to match that. So the lessons are, aside from things like the irrational fears that my parents' generation had of nuclear power. You know, I used to travel by Three Mile Island in Pennsylvania all the time. I never, had a problem with a third arm growing at the last minute or anything like that. So there is a leftover vestige of that. A lot of young people now realize it's the cleanest and it's the safest form of energy. What we have here, though, and this is an irony to me, this, you know, we always talk and hear in the United States, the CCP, overburdensome regulation is communistic and blah, blah, blah. Well, I'll tell you what, the Chinese have gotten rid of a lot of regulations that prevent them from building things quickly. So I think we can do that too. And I don't really care what party does it. The needs of the population, the needs of the nation are there. So therefore, we need to figure those things out. And that's kind of at that time when you say, okay, if we want to compete with China, and I get it, we do, we should, then we should say, okay, let's figure out what it is in the small towns, in the state legislatures, in the federal law system that, you know, drives the cost so high because we have to make sure that there's not a snail that is killed or, you know, that somebody doesn't hear, you know, something or see a cooling tower in the horizon. We need to clear that stuff out and also figure out how to make it more accessible to people. There used to be a time in the United States when people did not know that they needed a washing machine. At that time, in the 20s, 30s, 30s, really, we sent out, the nation sent out people to train people on these technologies. Hey, let me introduce you to this dishwasher. Let me introduce you to what a freezer is. You know, so really, there has to be an education of the population. Great place to go is the Princeton Plasma Physics Laboratory in New Jersey. I spent hours there talking with scientists, and they will tell you everything about nuclear power. So one is the education of the population. It should just be automatic. There should be a way that every American can access that. And then also, you do have a regulatory problem here. We're more backed up. We're more calcified, surprisingly, than China when it comes to regulations on things like nuclear power.
1: Yeah, watching the high-speed rail unravel in my lifetime in California has made me realize that red tape is probably the biggest problem that California has in terms of building anything. Yeah. I wrote in junior high school, my eighth grade, I wrote a paper about the imminent development of high-speed rail. It was like 1990, 1991.
0: Right.
1: Here we are, what, 40 years later almost, and it's not even close. It's ridiculous. You mentioned that internet speeds across most of China are faster and cheaper than in places like Central Texas or upstate New York. What was that like using it in China? And why is it important that we develop similar kinds of infrastructure in the United States?
0: I do know that there have been bills before the Congress to build more rural internet speeds in the United States. And I actually, in the past, never really considered it to be that important. I live in a relatively rural area of Central Texas. But I will tell you that the idea that I could get on my phone and FaceTime from the middle of the Yangtze River, far from the end of the river by the Three Gorges Dam and far from Chongqing, the city proper, and FaceTime with people back here in the United States, and it was high quality, that told me right there. I said, this is unbelievable, because I was going by villages along the river, and I could see they were very small villages. They were not by any means, the metropolis of Chongqing or Beijing, where you've got lights and electricity at night. And so that really hit home to me, that I could be in the middle of a river. I mean, I can go to the edge of my driveway here in Central Texas, and I lose my internet connection. And even on my phone, the data is slow. So the contrast is unbelievable. And I spend I think I have a cheap service for 1G internet, and I spend $75 a month. I think that the people I spoke to, they spent the equivalent of a dollar for higher speed, higher quality, consistent internet in many of these places that I saw. So that's a no-brainer. Well, here's the other thing. Because of the WeChat Pay and the Alipay, which is ubiquitous in those villages, you know, some little old lady selling her little interesting trinket or bag of fruit, and you pay her and it's instantaneous. You can't do that. I mean, yes, we have similar forms of payment, but you need a, you know, POS system. You've got to have different things. Whereas it's just right there. It's so convenient. She doesn't have to have infrastructure. I don't have to have, it's just right there. You can't do something as simple as that without good quality internet.
1: You know, before we started speaking this morning, I was reading this book about poverty alleviation. I actually have a stack of them here about poverty alleviation. They're written by Chinese governmental agencies and how they did it. And every single book has the same common threads throughout all of them. Infrastructure, you know, power infrastructure, rail infrastructure, logistics, roads,
0: exactly.
1: Telecommunications. And this is how they ended poverty in, you know, really remote places. I was in the Himalayas a couple of years ago under a glacier 5,000 meters above sea level. Yeah, I was FaceTiming people and I bought some tea there and some little old lady. There are no villages. I mean, we drove in the forest for a couple hours to get to where we were. Little old lady selling tea also, scan this QR code to pay and it was instantaneous.
0: Yeah.
1: You know, the way that China brought prosperity to the poorest people in its country is through logistics. There's a phrase in China, you want to get rich, first build a road. But that's not just roads. It's roads, it's water, it's power, it's telecommunications, it's logistics. Our logistics is sad. You know, when we look at our trains in the United States, there are a few places where we could kind of call it high-speed rail. But if we want to really be building stuff in Oklahoma and shipping it to ports on the seaboard, we need better infrastructure. And I really appreciate what you're doing in terms of reminding Americans, you know, how America became rich in the first place. At one point, the United States had the best infrastructure on the planet.
0: That's right.
1: And honestly, that's just not true now.
0: You know, one of the things that has been a key study point for me on American history was the 1876 centennial in Philadelphia. So this was celebrating 100 years of our existence. And at that centennial hall, you had a Corliss engine, which was a steam-driven engine, and it had a belt that drove all of the different machines that were on display in that hall for everybody to see. Now, there's an interesting book. If I remember the title, it's called Journey to the East by Li Gui. He was a low-level customs agent in China who traveled around the world in an easterly direction to LA and then across to this 1876 centennial exhibition to see the United States. His whole book is describing all the different countries that he came to, and the United States at this event being the key one. Also, this was where Emperor Dom Pedro of Brazil was actually the first foreign head of state to come to the United States to recognize us as a nation. And overwhelmingly, all of the people that came to the United States, they said, you know, it's really astonishing is that in 100 years, you have the common man in the United States, because of things like indoor plumbing and electricity, live better than the monarchs of Europe, who still had to, you know, go into a special outhouse on the side of the castle and use the facilities like that. Who lived in relative, they had lots of splendor, lots of wealth, but they had no way to transfer that into a better standard of living. By the way, I just want to mention to you, Jason, that when I was in Russia last year, I was in Tula at a weapons factory, and there I saw an award that factory had gotten at that 1876 centennial convention for the quality of arms that they produced. So these things hit home to me. Also in Yicheng, I discovered Baldwin locomotive engines that the United States in the late 1800s had been selling to China to modernize China. So we were literally the engine for building the world. And that's the thing I just have to emphasize to what you just said. There was a time when we said, okay, America is going to bring things like electricity, not to eliminate workers, but to upgrade their capacity, moving them from being raw materials or manual labor working states to more efficient, you know, individuals and states. So we're not that. We know we could be that. You talk to anybody out on the streets in the United States, and I talk to lots of people across the United States, and they will say, yeah, I know we can do that. Why don't we do that? It's so simple. It's basic understanding. You don't need a PhD. from the Wharton Business School of Economics to understand that. Oh, yeah.
2: You're listening to The Bridge.
1: Let's talk about waste. You know, sometimes I'm actually looking at a sports bottle or whatever in my home, and I remember the way that China deals with this. And I'm like, oh, well, at least it's not going into the ground. Could you tell us about that?
0: Yeah, that is, you know, I have to say, it didn't click in my head until I got back, other than to say that, well, wherever I was in China, everything was very clean. And furthermore, it's not just that it was clean, it's that because of the jet lag, I was always getting up early before shops and downtowns were open. And people are out there cleaning the sidewalk down and, you know, power washing this and cleaning that. And I mean, also, by the way, the flowers along some of the highways blows my mind. This idea that everything is going to be beautiful and attractive. Mm-hmm. So aesthetical beauty, it's not just cleanliness. There's multi layers, you could say, about that. So there's this attitude about this. And when I got back, I mean, I certainly was aware of that even in the villages. But my friends were saying, you know, how, you know, you got all those people. You've got all, you know, because we were there during also the Memorial Day or Labor Day, May 1st holiday in Chongqing. Crowded, packed with people. By the way, not much trash, even though it was so packed with people. I was like, oh yeah, what? Where does all this trash go? I did a little research, and of course, what a great idea. I used to talk about in the... maybe 30 years ago, the future is plasma torches, reducing trash to its constituent elements so that we can mine the trash. Lo and behold, basically, that's what China is doing. They're literally turning trash into usable electricity. And to me, this is mind-blowing because it's like what you were asking about nuclear power. There are nuclear cycles where you can have the power plant reuse its waste and there's no waste. In the same way, there's literally no waste now with this method. So I reached out over WeChat to some of my new friends in the Guangzhou government. And I said, I've been studying about this. What's going on? And they said, well, you need to come back because we have the Fushan Recycling Economy Industrial Park. And I will personally take you on a tour because you got to see it for yourself. It is amazing. So that's what I'm seeing. That's what I'm seeing. Everything I would think about, the Chinese are thinking about at a national level. So if I can think about it separately and independently from them, anybody can do that.
1: Absolutely. I think it's a really amazing technology. I was a little concerned at first because I was thinking about the fumes. But the more I read about it, the more I realized not only are they getting rid of all of the fumes by using incredibly high temperatures, but now they have facilities specifically for burning CO2, which I thought was just like, what is going on? China's doing things I didn't even imagine. I didn't know it was possible. Obviously, I'm not a chemist, so I wouldn't know. But China's technology, I mean, we could be doing this in the U.S. We used to have the best university system for STEM in the world. And, you know, it's possible that the United States can do all of these technologies and then also maybe create some new ones as well. I want to talk about poverty.
0: Yeah.
1: It hits home for me, someone who used to live mm-hmm. in San Francisco for a very long time, a city with an enormous homeless population.
0: Oh, yeah.
1: You know, you've noted that China raised hundreds of millions of people out of poverty. In the cities and towns you visited, what everyday signs of transformation did you see? Because, you know, 20 years ago, China had homeless people too, and it was on par with cities like San Francisco. Yeah. How has that changed? What lessons are there for us?
0: Again, of course, when I here in Central Texas, a number of years ago, 5, 6, 7 years ago, you had a phenomenon where entire tent cities were being built under the highways. And, you know, if you go into Los Angeles, it's pretty much a nightmare there. I lived in Philadelphia for a long time. It's a nightmare there. So certainly I saw some poverty. I don't know if I saw actually homeless people. I ran into one person begging the entire trip that I was there. And actually, I was a little bit I was a little bit perplexed because she was well-dressed, but she seemed very, you know, straightforward and honest. I helped her because that's what you do. You help people, and why not? So I did not see masses of homeless people. I didn't see, again, I was up early. So, I, you know, you typically, if you're up early, you walk in certain areas, you're going to see where people have maybe cardboard or whatever ramshackle shelters that they're going to sleep under. So I didn't see any of that. What I understood, and you can correct me, Jason, what I understand is when somebody basically falls on bad times, has hard luck, whatever it is, lose their job, there is a concerted effort, not just by the family, but it's a kind of a in the community, by the local government, to figure out how to retrain this person and get them plugged into something. It's just a different attitude towards people as the asset as opposed to dollars as the asset. When I was in Beijing, they showed us this master plan from 2016 to 2035. Totally a nerdy thing. But I called them. I said, look, that master plan, you know, it's all in Chinese, but I want it. And I spent some time trying to translate it. One of the goals by 2035, they have five goals, but this one just keeps coming back at me. Make life more convenient, more comfortable, and more beautiful. I mean, what government, you know, makes that as a goal for its citizens? And when I spoke to people on the street, I'm like, okay, tell me about your government. You know, tell me about this 1, 2, 3, 4, 5, where if you don't like something, you know, there's not enough garbage cans, you call up and complain, and then the garbage cans arrive in, you know, a couple of days. And every city, people continue to tell me, well, no, our government actually wants to make sure that our lives are good, that we are secure, that we have stability. And I think that's really the concept. It's not an accounting entry, but it's a principle. It's an overriding principle. So furthermore, I would say in terms of the extreme poverty question, the yuan that people have figuratively in their pocket buys much more there than here. So no, they don't make as much as I do as an American, but they can actually take advantage of more things in terms of the availability or the savings. People save too. They have that luxury, quote unquote, of saving. And again, correct me if I'm wrong, but I don't think that their college students graduate from university with 100 to 200K of debt.
1: Thinking about student loans when I went to bed, because I think it's like 50,000 US citizens have student loans with an average of 30,000 in student loans. People with masters and PhDs, doctorates, medical degrees, they have, like you said, hundreds of thousands.
0: Yeah.
1: And they spend 30 years paying that off. There are student loans in China. I just want to point that out. It's very low. It's very uncommon. It's usually people from poorer families take out little loans, and usually it's only a few thousand dollars by the time they graduate, and they're able to pay that back within a year or so on average.
0: Mm-hmm.
1: But, you know, most people do not need that, because you also pointed out savings rate in China is 40%. Mm-hmm. That's the average for an adult Chinese citizen. And, you know, very few have credit card debt at all. My wife, Chinese, she has 10 credit cards, but we don't have any credit card debt. Like in the United States, you need to have debt to create good debt.
0: Yep.
1: And there's this idea you need to constantly be incurring debt and then paying debt off well. That doesn't exist. If you have credit cards and you pay them off, you have great credit in China. It's very simple.
0: Yeah. Again, that's because what we've kind of turned it on its head, where we've taken something that is not real, monetary values, and we've made that what is important as opposed to the development of, I mean, look, it's, if you got to go back and read the Declaration of Independence and the U.S. Constitution, it's embedded in those documents that the purpose of the government is the benefit of the citizens. That's not an accounting entry. That is not, you know, money. That is not a candlestick on a financial stock table or something like that.
1: Yeah. One other thing I'd like to point out, you know, you've cited that China has a 95% homeowner rate. I think that's true in the countryside. I think it's closer to 90% on average.
0: Mm.
1: 80% of those people who own their own home, which is 93%, have no mortgage in China. What do you think about the possibility that the United States invests in housing that's affordable? Because right now, I mean, when I left in 2012, like median home was 100 grand.
0: Right.
1: Now I look at the prices, they're like 500-600 grand. What is happening and what can be done?
0: Yeah. And now, you know, I know President Trump has floated the idea of a 50-year mortgage as well. So if you think about a 50-year mortgage, that essentially means you're never going to pay for it. I mean, go back to that 2008 crisis that we had with real estate in the United States. And by the way, I know a lot of people like to talk about the real estate crisis in China and so forth. And there is some truth to that. But on the other hand, there is also plans with these 50-year plans or 15 five-year plans. These areas are going to eventually be inhabited. They're going to become science centers or what.

0: whatnot. Whereas here you have this derivatives, the way that derivatives have been transformed, where the value of something is completely fictitious. The housing, if you look at the construction materials of a $1.5 million home, maybe a $300,000 home in my own neighborhood, they're the exact same building materials. Yes, this one's bigger than this one, but they're not premium materials. So what you had in 2008 was financial instruments that were being created. The debt that you owed was eventually converted through some magic into becoming an asset on the book of a major bank. And then the banks would bundle these and sell these to each other and just simply drive, churn the markets. So that idea has to be eliminated. It used to be illegal in the United States to have that kind of behavior. After the Great Depression, we had the Glass-Steagall Act, which cut off this idea that financial institutions would use their depositors as the asset, right? We were no longer the asset of the bank. So if a bank gambled and lost, the bank failed. So, you know, people say, well, the government's role is to protect. That's a protection. So we have to go back to the idea of protecting the citizens, and companies have to have, as John F. Kennedy had in mind, if they want tax benefits or other benefits, then they have to actually provide a good. It's not just to their shareholders, because they're, you know, the companies have a legal right almost as an individual citizen. That's their status. Therefore, they have to abide by the same laws that we do, too. So in one sense, you can say, if you get legal, you know, you say, oh, well, they already do. It's a principle. It's not necessarily like that. But if we were to roll that situation back, I think in China, a lot of that affordable housing, there's a lot more smart homes that are a part of that, too. So if people like that, great. Certainly, I think we can do more affordable housing. I don't know if the high rises, because, man, there are so many high rises in China. It's incredible. I don't know if that will go over well in places like Central Texas or not. We have a lot of land. We could do it. I don't know. It would take some planning and some thinking to get people to, you know, see how that actually could work. Some genuine affordable housing. Oh,
1: yeah. You're listening to The Bridge.
2: Yichang, let's talk about that. This is a third-tier city in China. By the way, this ranking system, not for you, but for people listening, doesn't actually China's. It's international institutions working in China create their own system. Sometimes a third tier is a fourth tier or a second tier. It depends on which institution you're talking about. It depends on the population, how many hospitals, roads, and all kinds of other things. But one thing I hear online is, oh, China is only Shanghai, Shenzhen, and Beijing, and everything else is just, you know, dilapidated, which is, you know, you've just been here. Yichang is a third-tier city, but you've described it as vibrant with its 4 million people and world-class amenities. Could you elaborate?
0: It's the same size as Los Angeles, California. It's just barely smaller than Phoenix, Arizona. And these are massive cities here. So, I was shocked when we got to Yichang, because we were only there basically a day and a night. It blew me away how modern and advanced, and it turns out it's a major destination for traveling and for vacationing, because it's right near, it's just after the Three Gorges Dam. What I couldn't believe there it's a little different than I saw in some of the other big cities. You know, all these cities, which I think is brilliant, they all light up at night. It's like better than TV almost. But here, you know, we saw lots of people square dancing, I think is what they call it. But it's not like we in Texas call square dancing. It's, I don't know, it's almost like it's exercise for people in a slightly different sense. So, you know, we see this kind of this vibrant buzz. So many of the senior citizens are out right there with all the young people, too. You know, you got young people on skateboards and you've got older people on scooters, and the usefulness of the elderly got my attention regularly. So we also went to the museum there for the city of Yichang. You know, this was an important city historically from World War II, from the Japanese. They came, they a lot of damage there. Also, a very interesting recognition of the United States' role in helping China was also in that museum. People in the United States have no idea that there are museums to what the U.S. did with China during World War II, and would be very proud to know that the Chinese hold what we did in very high regard.
2: About the American involvement in World War II, I actually had the opportunity to interview one of the former Flying Tigers. So a U.S. veteran who supported China during World War II, and there are statues of Flying Tiger people in China, not just in Yichang, but all over China, especially the south of China, where they were heavily active, where the United States was defending China during that time. The United States Flying Tigers are seen as Chinese heroes, you know, heroes that came to China to support China at a very critical time in their history. I just want to point out before I ask my next question also that, you know, the whole time that I was here from 2012 to leading up to about 2020, everyone I talked to in China loved the United States. Yeah. People described China, government officials I would have dinner with, would describe China as the big brother. It was only when around 2019, 2020, when the United States really turned and the legacy media really started devouring China all the time with these really sloppy assault stories that Chinese people were like, whoa, whoa, what's going on? Why is America so angry at us?
0: Yeah.
2: That like that relationship began to deteriorate. And there's no reason that we shouldn't have an excellent relationship with China.
0: Yeah, that's where the issue of citizen diplomacy, I think, is extremely important. Americans just need to go and see these things that we're saying here for themselves.
2: I wanted to ask you, you mentioned that Chinese citizens get more bang for their yuan. You know, I went back to the U.S. This year, and wow, were things expensive. And my wife was shocked. We were in Chinatown, San Francisco. I said, oh, I want you to try Chinese food in America. Tell me, you know, good, bad, whatever. And she's like, you can't pay that. $16? And I was like, it's so cheap, you know, for two people to eat for $16. I was trying to explain to my wife, this is actually for America, this is really affordable. And she's like, no way, that's like 100 RMB or something. And I was like, yeah, I guess so.
0: So the issue you bring up is food. I mean, the one simple example in Yichang was that we went up to a Coke machine to buy a Coke, and two Cokes were, I think, less than 50 cents. So I don't remember when the last time a Coke was that cheap. Might have been in, you know, when I was in second grade in the early 1980s or something like that. So we're talking a really long time ago. So when I say that their money buys more, I mean, if you go to a Motel 6 or something like that, you know, sometimes you're spending $150 a night, even at a Motel 6. Well, I stayed in a 5-star hotel that blew my mind. I don't stay in 5-star hotels ever in Beijing, and it was the same. And so there's a cultural aspect, but the main thing is that there's so much that goes in. So here's the thing, Jason, the scale of what China has to do requires many, many more inputs than we're used to anymore here. So what you have is the average meals, good quality food, high quality food. I definitely look at food quality everywhere. Yeah, you're spending $2 to $7. The same thing's going to cost you $30, $40 here in the United States. I just had a hamburger and fries for lunch, and it was $30, you know? So that's a reality. It just costs more here. And what most people eat here when they go out is also low quality food.
2: You know, the thesis I'm gathering so far is that there's a lot that the United States can do to improve our own lot and make ourselves a powerful nation again in the world.
0: Yep.
2: And a lot of that's related to infrastructure. But I want to ask a question about the U.S. and China. Do you think we can work together to build a better future for both people? And last question, I'm going to package them together. Do you think more Americans should take a trip to China too?
0: So the second question, I think every American should come to China. And I have already, as you can maybe guess, I've already been talking to the government officials in Guangzhou and other places. I intend to go back, and hopefully it's this year, to see some more things. And again,

0: deal and we're done. They are looking at something that unfolds as a relationship. And you think about it, you know, that's how real relationships should be anyway, right? You're getting to know and you're finding the strengths and weaknesses and where you add to it. So I think, and my answer to his trip is go again, President Trump. My answer is the State Department to send people and bring more business people. I'm very unhappy with people like Laura Loomer and even somebody I respect is General Michael Flynn. Suddenly, President Trump gets back and they have gone, you know, even more into this, the CCP is taking over America. So this kind of, I don't know if it's yellow journalism or it's just insanity in terms of what they're saying or being told to say, I don't know. But it seems like these people who support the president, supposedly, are now attacking the very initiative that he himself was a part of. So I say that there has to be more trips, and they have to be business delegations, state representatives. One thing I want to say to you in terms of this relationship question, here in Texas, we have HEB. It's our main grocery store. It's also the fifth largest private company, I believe, in the world, or at least in the United States. We met with somebody who brought a delegation of Chinese grocers here to Texas to study this grocery store. So the exchanges have to ramp up, and that's how it would actually happen, is that then you can see, yes, that relationship could be formed, then issues like Taiwan are not going to be an issue. I was reading there was some important Taiwanese influencer. He had all sorts of bad things to say to China until he went to China. And then he's like, you know what? I was completely wrong. So that's all. It's not like it has to be over a, you know, signing a formal treaty initially. We simply need to increase the back and forth.
1: Is there any social media or websites you would like to plug or where you would like people to find you?
0: I have a growing YouTube channel at Civil Nights, as in have a glass of wine, a civil night. USTourOfDuty.org is the website where you can find the winers, and that's my show, The Winers. We like to wine with wine and wine about current events also. And so yes, I would like people to look at those because I hope to continue this discussion with you and others and with the American population as just a regular person who is going and doing these things. I'm not an expert on China by any means. I have read 6 or 7 books, though, in preparation for my trip, and I've got about 10 more that are on my book stand to read. So I do think somebody like me can go do these things and introduce concepts that are on people's minds that regular people think about, and we're going to feature more on the Winers and USTourOfDuty.org for sure.
1: Wonderful. Thank you so much for your time, Ryan Milton.
0: Thank you. I appreciate it.

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1: Now the news. I'm Tian Lu. Transport authorities in China estimate that holiday goers made more than 2.1 billion passenger trips during the National Day holiday. That represents a 0.7% increase. On the last day of the week-long break on Wednesday, the country's transportation network is expected to handle nearly 294 million trips, up 0.9%. French Interior Minister Laurent Nunez has banned the police from using stun grenades as protests against a lack of funding in education become increasingly violent. The decision came after a 15-year-old student had his hand blown off by a police grenade during a high school blockade in Lens. Tuesday was the biggest day of protests, which began in mid-September. Authorities say more than 480 people were taken into custody by police.

0: bringing the total number of arrests to over 6,500. The French Prime Minister called off classes in high schools for the rest of the week. Hundreds of thousands of students, joined by teachers and parents, are demanding the government resolve understaffing and repair dilapidated classrooms.
1: There's no teachers, and the government doesn't want to employ teachers, and they want to suppress teachers. The students can't have their diploma because they can't pass their exam because they don't have the teachers.
2: There are so many inequalities between schools from Paris and outside of Paris. We want simply to have good conditions in class.
0: The U.S. military in Okinawa is imposing a curfew from midnight to 5 a.m. for a month starting Friday following the arrest of a Marine over a suspected murder case. All military personnel in the southern Japanese prefecture will also observe a 48-hour operational pause starting noon Wednesday. Local police arrested 20-year-old Devin Ballard on suspicion of robbing and murdering a woman at a hotel in Naha. Okinawa's governor urged the Japanese defense minister to take measures following the alleged crime. The Japanese government has lodged a strong protest with the United States. Prime Minister Sina Takaichi has called the case a heinous crime. Uganda says it remains Ebola-free despite reports that a confirmed case in neighbouring Kenya transited through the country. The Kenyan citizen had been living in the Democratic Republic of the Congo before returning to Nairobi, where he died. Uganda reported 20 Ebola cases, including two confirmed deaths, before the World Health Organization declared the end of the outbreak in the country in August. Thai authorities say flooding has killed at least 60 people in the country. The Department of Disaster Prevention and Mitigation said flooding has affected more than 1 million households as it persists in Bangkok and 27 other provinces. The Thai Meteorological Department has issued an alert for heavy to torrential rain, strong winds and hail. Haiti has extended the deadline for candidate registration of December's presidential and legislative elections to October the 31st. Registration had been due to close on Friday. The first round campaign, originally scheduled to begin on Monday, has also been postponed, with new dates to be announced later. The cabinet also approved amendments to the election rules, giving candidates more time to complete registration requirements. Haiti last held presidential elections in 2016 when Jovenel Moise was elected. He was assassinated at his home in July 2021. The country has since faced a prolonged political and security crisis. Organisers have unveiled the torch for next year's Winter Universiade in Changchun as the 100-day countdown begins. Named the Jishan, or auspicious flight, the torch symbolises good fortune and soaring ambition, reflecting the hopes of student-athletes pursuing their dreams. Its shape is inspired by the clivia, Changchun's city flower. Film strip elements and car wheel patterns celebrate the city's filmmaking and automotive industries, while 12 winter sports icons represent the game's 12 sports. The torch stands 711 millimeters tall, matching the highest elevation in Changchun's urban area in meters. It is made from a heat-resistant alloy and incorporates carbon fiber materials developed in Jilin province. And that's the news. I'm Tian Lu.
3: Ideas matter. Ideas matter. This is Dialogue.
4: More than 750 years after Marco Polo traveled east along the Silk Road, two modern-day travelers have followed in his footsteps with a very different mode of transport. Economists Jeffrey Sachs and investor Patrick Jong have completed a 43-day, 15,000-kilometer journey from Rome to Hong Kong in an electric vehicle. What did they learn from engaging directly with people across Europe and Asia? Can the spirit of exchange that once defined the Silk Road still offer lessons for relations between East and West? And can people-to-people engagement help rebuild trust in an increasingly divided world? Join today's dialogue with Jeffrey D. Sachs, professor and director of the Center for Sustainable Development at Columbia University, and Patrick Jong, founding managing partner of M31 Capital.
5: Well, Jeff and Patrick, thank you for speaking to us here. Patrick, I will start with you. You know, Marco Polo Drive. I love this idea, you know, Marco Polo 700 years ago, now the 21st century. But where is this idea from?
6: This idea came from

0: My conversation with Jeff, and he was also inspired by and one of his friends. And when he came to me and talked about this, I thought, this is, oh my goodness, this is going to be a really difficult project. And but I think we should do it. You know why? I think if you look at all the news in the public domain in the world, it's only about two things. Mm-hmm. One is AI. Mm-hmm. AI seems it's going to take everything. Over the world.
1: Yes.
0: And the other one is geopolitics and evolved into war.
1: Yeah.
0: It's like nothing else matters.
1: Mm-hmm.
0: Jeff and I, we both are so well traveled. We have friends everywhere. And I constantly reminded by all the great people I met, not necessarily they just hold important positions in society. They are ordinary people, but they have something extraordinary. And oftentimes when they share that with me, I thought we should connect with them. And to show everyone the real world may be even more beautiful than you think.
1: Right. Jeff, I know that, you know, I'm personally, when I get to know this project, I'm personally moved, frankly speaking, by the efforts that put together Patrick and you and other people, obviously here, because we are, you know, frankly speaking, we are in a world now full of uncertainty. And now you have this drive. I noticed that it's a drive of peace. Tell us more on that.
2: Well, first of all, we called it the drive of peace, culture, and sustainable development. So three points of emphasis. Peace in that this connected giant continent, Eurasia, which we artificially separate into Europe and Asia, but it's really one large landmass, works best when it is at peace and when it is making all the east-west connections. And there have been times in history when that has been the case, dating back 2,000 years ago when the Han Dynasty traded with the Roman Empire across the vast expanse and created the Silk Road. And then at the time of Marco Polo, 750 years ago, that was the Yuan Dynasty. Basically, East and West were connected again.
1: Mm-hmm.
2: And so our idea is this is how it should be in the 21st century. Connected, at peace, neighbors cooperating with each other, and I may say China and Europe cooperating with each other at the two ends of this giant supercontinent where 70% of humanity lives.
1: Patrick, I mean, how do you compare this trip, this drive with that by Marco Polo more than 700 years ago?
0: Well, certainly, you know, we benefit from this modern technology. We were driving a car. He was on a camel. Maybe a lot of times he was on his feet.
1: Mm-hmm.
0: But I think there's something that's striking similar between the two trips. You see, I mean, today we all call ourselves global travelers. But how do we travel? We got on a plane and we eat a meal and watch a movie and sleep. 14 hours later, you're in Paris from Beijing, right? Or New York. But when Marco Polo traveled, it was really step by step and kilometer by kilometer. And today, even just with 43 days, this is a trip of a continuity. So we saw the change of civilization and in slow motion, and also the landscape, also the food. And on this trip, we met so many chefs. And then you tasted so many flavors from everywhere, because the history of the world for this particular route has been exchanges of so much. It wasn't just about silk, by the way.
1: Mm-hmm.
0: It was knowledge. It was idea.
1: Right.
0: It was technology. It was food, spices, China, and just so many things.
1: It's about like we are borrowing from each other, learning from each other.
0: Yeah,
1: and
0: we simply with this trip rediscover who we are as human.
1: Mm-hmm.
0: And when human travel, and I thought about this really, really hard. When human travel, you have to be nice to the people you meet on the road. You know why? Because you count on them to help you, to guide you, to feed you, to shelter you, right? And you cannot be not nice to the people you meet on the road.
1: Yeah.
0: And also on the road, you're just going to stumble into all these kinds of unexpected things.
1: Mm-hmm.
0: So that experience is something you would never be prepared for. And a lot of that, if you bring in some sincere attitude to the journey itself, you're going to enrich yourself, rediscover yourself. And I think that for this trip, the biggest benefit for me is I learned something I didn't know before. It transformed me. I thought I became a more expanded version of myself.
1: Jeff, you know, in an article about the drive, you said the Marco Polo knew better than those, quote, who argue that civilizations of East and West are fated to clash rather than cooperate. It can't help but think of like a clash of civilizations.
2: Exactly.
1: Such a theory. Tell us more on that.
2: There is a view, it's part of our species makeup maybe, that if you don't know the other side, you are scared of them, you fear them, or you view them as an enemy. And actually, the word barbarian in English comes from the Greek, because the Greeks, when they saw peoples that, ancient Greeks, when they saw people that didn't speak Greek, they said that they were speaking ba ba ba ba ba, and they called that barbarian speakers.
1: Barbarian speaking.
2: And so the idea is that, well, we have to fear them. I think Patrick and I and you and others who have the chance to travel don't have that feeling at all. You know, I've been to China, I don't know, 100 times maybe. The idea that to be afraid, that's absurd. Are you kidding? This is, you know, the most wonderful time to arrive in China and any time. But people don't know that necessarily. And there's a lot of stirring up of distrust and sometimes it's shocking to me how crude and simple-minded it is. So one of the things I often say to members of Congress in the United States, get a passport and go someplace. You know, actually go see what you're talking about, rather than fulminating about it to begin with. And our trip, and I'll say with Patrick, I think it's our life experience also. I've never been to a place where I felt hostility from the people that we meet. There may be geopolitical tension, but not people-to-people hostility, ever, in any place that I've been. And that's, each of us has been to a lot of places in the world. And I think that that's part of the spirit of the trip and part of what we want to emphasize. And the fact is that 750 years ago, also, Marco Polo and his father and his uncle could go in peace and in safety from Venice to Dadu, to Beijing, and make it home through the Indian Ocean and tell about it. And that's remarkable, because that shows they weren't killed along the way, they weren't held hostage, they weren't taken prisoner, they weren't held for ransom. They made their way peacefully there, they made their way peacefully back and told about it.
1: Patrick, go ahead. You talked about you expected to fold the unexpected probably during the trip. So did you get that, the unexpected part?
0: You know, I came back, and recently there has been a very popular movie. It's called Odyssey by Christopher Nolan. Actually, a journey we had, or the journey Marco Polo had, was Odyssey. In a way, it's the experience with your soul. And on this journey, we met so many people. And of course, and also we brought some cameras with us. So we had in-depth discussions or stories with, from the political leaders to like 8th generation Damascus knife blacksmith family and 8th generation eagle hunters,
1: wow.
0: 3rd generation sopranos. Those are just really, really amazing stories. What I learned from that was each of them, they have something the words cannot describe. And they always, when they explain, they love something, they said it's beyond the words. You know, today with AI, it's called large language model. Then when it's written down, when there's a language and data about it, and AI can capture that. But a lot of sort of emotional states of people, and for example, I met this old guy, he's a printmaker, and he lives in the old part of Istanbul. He's 75 years old, and he keeps going back to his workshop, and for the last 60 years, every day. So his shop is dilapidated. It's a little bit messy, and the lights are very dim, but he goes there every day to draw. He draw birds, he draw people's portraits on a piece of wood. And on the back of his wall, it's almost as you feel the wall is going to collapse. And there is a tree of life he painted on the wall. There are birds with and the bright colors of the feathers, and also you see a crocodile kind of creeping up and climbing.

0: up, I realized in his head, there is a world of fantasy. I was very close with another person. His name is Stan Lee. And so recently there's a very, his movie was also released, and that's Spider-Man. And so I met him before he passed away. I just, in my head, this old guy, the printmaker from Istanbul, and this world's known Hollywood IP maker, and Stan Lee, for me, somehow, I feel they are identical in my mind. And they all have a brilliant world of fantasy with imagination, but one is known to everyone, the other is not known to everyone. But I think they both are very, very content and happy and brave in their real world. So with Jeff and I shared with him a portrait of Jeff and I, and he showed me his sketches when I was seeing him. I was shocked to look at it. He painted two identical faces between me and Jeffrey Sachs. It's like we're different, but he feels everyone in the world is the same. After meeting with so many people like this, because I think AI makes the world maybe more efficient, but a human is always imperfect. And the human is always about emotions. Mm-hmm. It's about imaginations that make us unique. And also we're defined by the relationships with the others. With that, yeah. When that comes out, human is powerful, a life is valuable.
1: That's something we are very different from AI. That's something I want to share with you and Jeff also. You know, I often say we are much more similar to each other than we appear to be, you know, despite different cultures, different traditions, different systems, you know, we are more or less the same. You know, we have loved ones, we take care of families, you know, we have our colleagues, we have friends, you know, like we go to work. So that's something touching, you know, if you meet people from different places, you never expect it, but that gives you something like a thought, not really provoking, but something to think about different cultures, different countries, how we engage with each other, how we interact with each other, Jeff.
2: I'll add one more economic dimension to that. For me, watching the economy along the way through these countries, there's actually a lot of economic convergence taking place. So places that you might think of that they would be very poor or middle of nowhere actually are now part of a quite broad middle class. And you see very good infrastructure, modern shopping malls, familiar brands, charging stations, of course, electric vehicles everywhere across Italy, Slovenia, Croatia, Serbia, Bulgaria, Georgia, Azerbaijan, Kazakhstan, Uzbekistan, China. In other words, that what's called the middle corridor, which is what we traveled across these 15,000 kilometers, there's now a shared economic space. You don't put your head and say, oh my God, how are they ever going to get out of poverty, or how remote or how bizarre. Actually, in truth, not only are we more similar and have a lot to share, but our economies are also converging in a very useful way. It makes the prosperity more widely shared. The transport corridor that we went along, this middle corridor across Eurasia, is actually booming right now. And all of the countries that we visited are experiencing very good economic growth, despite all of the turmoil and geopolitics and all the rest. There's a lot of economic positive change underway. That was also very, very good to see.
1: Well, that's nice to hear, Jeff. Countries are seeing booming business, you know, as the result of, I guess, the outcome of whatever you call it, regionalization, globalization, more trade, more engagement, more exchanges between countries, between regions. But at the same time, of course, we mentioned a little bit about uncertainty, Jeff. You know, you're an economist. You are also seeing this kind of, I don't know how do you call it, like a trend or attempt to divide the world probably into different camps, or, you know, like we, us versus them, you know, like what happened recently, like US and Canada, you know, people think they are part of the, you know, North America economic zone. somehow they failed to reach an agreement. You know, Canada is accusing the U.S. of forcing them to give up their sovereignty in terms of who you are going to trade, things like that.
2: Yeah, can you imagine? I grew up in Detroit, Michigan, which is right on the border of Canada. And for us, there was no border. You know, you just cross back and forth, and now they're making such a mess of it. But actually, the region we traveled, once you get out of the European Union, to be blunt about it, most of the rest are part of China's Belt and Road Initiative, which I like very much, which is basically, let's invest for connectivity. Let's invest for power. Let's invest for fiber, for digital. Let's invest for fast rail. Let's invest for fast highway systems. And so I think most of Eurasia is actually getting its act together, even though there are some tendencies, which I unfortunately attribute to my own country often, to divide, you know, to try to divide and conquer. But I think within most of Eurasia, the idea of connectivity is quite clear. What is needed, in my opinion, and one of the reasons why I wanted this trip, is for Europe in its institutional form, Europe as a European Union, and China to work more closely together. Because if they do, then everything in between can feel a lot more comfortable that we're not being pulled in one direction or another. And we visited one project, which Patrick and I really loved, outside of Samarkand, a giant solar project. And what was interesting about it, of course, it was Chinese-made photovoltaics. That goes for certain because China dominates the market. But it was funded by European institutions, the European Investment Bank and the European Bank for Reconstruction and Development, and Chinese institutions, the Asia Infrastructure Investment Bank and the Asian Development Bank. So it was truly an East-West project to bring clean energy to the center of Eurasia. And to me, that says it all. That's connectivity in the best way. Make good economic returns, make profits, make physical infrastructure, and do it together, not dividing the world, but in a partnership.
1: Jeff, as you said, you have been to China like more than 100 times probably. After this long trip and then arrive in China, any new discovery after observing, talking to people from different cultures, different countries there?
2: Well, first, let me just say I loved the beauty and the cultural part of this because we went to Dunhuang again, but this time with a Dunhuangologist who really, really knew every detail of the Buddhist caves and so on. We went to Luoyang and saw the giant Buddha there. We went to Suzhou, where Marco Polo had gone, and stood at the Grand Canal, and I read from his journey. So all of the cultural side was absolutely wonderful. And I have to admit one point, the food we loved all along the way, but I can tell you the Chinese crew, the support team, was so happy when we arrived in China. You could only imagine the smiles at the first dinner when we crossed the border. But yeah. You know, what we saw, as always, when we went to Shenzhen and Shanghai, was new breakthroughs. Because what's happening right now is China's so dynamic technologically. You go, as I do, to Shenzhen maybe three times a year, you're seeing something new every single time. Mm-hmm. Completely new technologies, new stories, new breakthroughs. We, of course, went to BYD. I visited Huawei. We met with other companies. So this, to my mind, is very exciting. And I'm already planning for the next trip back early in November for the APEC summit in Shenzhen, mm-hmm. where you're going to have all the world leaders in amazement at what they're going to see.
0: Let me also talk about this. I live here, right? And I travel around the world. But with the trip of this, I rediscovered some certain things. Mm-hmm. I didn't feel so obvious to me. I think for every Chinese person, especially if you're an entrepreneur, you want to do something, you never think about China will go to war. So you always live in this place, you think peace is with us.
1: Yeah.
0: Forever.
1: Yeah, forever.
0: And so when you want to build your life, yeah, of course you could go through economic cycles, but You never thought peace will be a problem and also safety will be a problem.
1: Mm-hmm. No.
0: So I think for every person who lives here, they benefit from two things, very important. And one is peace, that's a security. The other one is safety. The second thing I thought that was really interesting was when we were traveling through Xi'an. You know, Xi'an is about terracotta soldiers and all that. So that's what foreigners remember about Xi'an. But this time when we traveled through, we went to a book club. There was a reading club at a real, real bookstore in the center of Xi'an. Mm-hmm. So many writers in China, they write about history and into humanities and travel. They all gathered there and to celebrate our arrival.
1: Interesting.
0: Yes, in Xi'an. Yeah. And I remember this, and there are six teenagers. They walk up on the stage, they recited two poems. One poem was this Song of the Open Road by Walt Whitman. This is like foundational poet for American history in late 1900s. Mm-hmm. And it's about the spirit of exploring. I remember the words like strong and the content. We travel on the open road, the earth that is sufficient. This is the teenagers from China. They were reciting an American poem. And from over 100 years ago, the spirit was about to discover, to explore.
1: To explore.
0: That was unbelievable.
1: Where Jeff, you know, when we say China produces a tremendously amount of stuff at, I would say, competitive price, many of them with good quality. It's good, I think, to the global south, like a country, Nigeria, as Patrick mentioned. At the same time, of course, you know, some people would see that as a, you know, China shock to point to, oh, challenging, even threatening to their own manufacturing. What's the way to look at that?
2: Yeah, this is a very key point. China has become by far the world's largest low-cost, high-efficiency producer of the green tech stack. In other words, the whole range of clean technologies from electric vehicles, batteries, long-distance power transmission, photovoltaics, modular nuclear, wind turbines, and hydrogen, and other parts of the green technologies that we need. I think that it is both China's economic opportunity for growth for the next quarter century and the developing world's great opportunity for transformation for the partnership of China and the emerging economies around the world. China will export and finance a lot of this infrastructure, and that infrastructure will empower the economic growth of the emerging economies and also provide the wherewithal to repay loans that are made or to repay the investments that are made by these companies. In the United States and Europe, that great dynamic is viewed with some alarm. Actually, the phrase that the United States started is China has overcapacity. This is completely wrong. China's capacity is exactly what can empower the positive dynamic growth of the emerging economies of the world. So I think this is an extremely fruitful relationship for the next quarter century, key for China's own economic growth, but key for the growth of the rest of the emerging economies. And many of the entrepreneurs that joined us along the way, Chinese entrepreneurs that are making wind turbines or making batteries or making electric vehicles, not only want to sell their products throughout the world, they want to produce their products in Central Asia, in Serbia, in Africa. And so they joined our trip because they want to see these places, not for their export market, but for their production as well. So to my mind, this is an extremely economically fruitful relationship that's going to serve China very well for the next quarter century as the center of the global green transformation. But it's going to serve the rest of the emerging economies very well. Now, what about the U.S. and Europe? Well, I wish they would get their act together, partly to compete and partly to partner with China. But right now, they're in a kind of sullen mood where they, in the United States, we've retreated to the internal combustion engine vehicles. And many of our major producers have said, we give up on electric vehicles. But that's a kind of a tragedy. But on the other hand, for China, it leaves the world market open for BYD to do what it says it's going to do, to be number one in the world in the next few years.
1: Well, thank you, Patrick. Thank you, Jeff. Thank you for your time and insights.
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8: Hello and welcome to World Insight with me, Tian Wei. Music has a universal appeal, connecting audiences and musicians from different backgrounds. Matthias Tarnopolsky and Marin Alsop, both of whom has been working with the Philadelphia Orchestra, told me their stories on how music touched hearts, both theirs and the Chinese audiences. Let's listen to their stories. Matthias, so good to see you.
9: Fabulous to see you again, too.
8: I remember dearly interviewing many of your members of the orchestra during many of your trips in China.
9: Yeah.
8: Even some of the musicians back in the days participating in 1973 performance.
9: That's right. Yeah.
8: Now, despite the changes of the world, you are so keen in bringing music still as a bridge.
9: Yeah.
8: I'm just wondering how much you have to go through in order to make it happen.
9: Yeah, you know, the message never changes, right? The world changes, but the power of music to bring people together and to be a force for good in the world, that doesn't change. And that's what we can do, bring more joy, understanding, kindness, empathy in the world through music. Since you and I spoke also, I wrote about this in the New York Times and described in that piece, I described a senior Chinese diplomat taking me to one side after a very formal, serious meeting. And this is many years ago. And he said to me, what you do is so important. Often it's the only thing that works. So, you know, I get asked a lot about the state of the world and relations between China and America. And I learn a lot from talking to people in China and in America about it. What I know is that when we all sit in the concert hall, we're all equal in the face of the music, and the great musicians of the Philadelphia Orchestra pour their hearts out. And that's very moving and powerful, whether it's here at the NCPA or at Marian Anderson Hall in Philadelphia.
8: I always wanted to ask you this, but I think today is really the moment. Matthias, 1973, Eugene Ormandy brought as a conductor the orchestra here to China. I mean, for you, maybe it's hard to think about that circumstance and imagine it. Let's just say 10 years earlier. But now, I really wonder if you have another extra layer of understanding about his circumstances and the cause he built and the orchestra's significance.
9: Yeah. Listen, what Mr. Ormandy did was an act of courage and faith, unlike the world had seen up to that point in the arts. He suggested to President Nixon, you know, could we take the Philadelphia Orchestra? Or Nixon suggested to him, and he just said yes. And it was an extraordinary

0: act of courage on behalf of the musicians of the orchestra and of Ormandy. Fundamentally, what it did is that it humanized a group of Americans to the Chinese people they met, and a group of and the Chinese people that were met by the Americans, they were humanized for each other, just people. And that was not the perception then. You know, there were no smartphones. I mean, there were jet planes, but not like today. I mean, it was an incredible thing. And, you know, we complain about the travails of travel. It's hard to come from America to China nowadays, but it's a lot easier than it was in 1973. I have a very strong sense of standing on the shoulders of the musicians of the orchestra then, two of them who are still playing in the orchestra today, David Booth and Renard Edwards. But yeah, I mean, we're standing on the shoulders of their achievements. I'm very conscious of that.
1: Have you realized, Matthias, that you and your colleagues are also making history in a way?
0: So we think about that a lot as well, because 1973 was 51 years ago, so we feel like we're writing a new chapter now of the next 50 years. And actually, we talk a lot that it's our responsibility to make sure that in 50 years' time, whoever succeeds us is saying, you know, thank you to them, that despite what chaos there may be in the world, and I hope there isn't chaos, I hope there's peace and harmony and understanding, that despite whatever's happening in the world, thank goodness that the Philadelphia Orchestra came back to China.
1: As it has been committing.
0: As stayed committed, that, you know, important media covered it properly like you do, the audiences came and appreciated it, and that the world saw it.
1: You've been interacting with the Chinese public so much this time, every city you go to.
0: Yeah.
1: What was it like to interact with the Chinese public?
0: It's wonderful. I mean, we just did a pop-up performance with a string quartet at the National Museum.

0: hundreds and hundreds of people got to hear music played by musicians of the Philadelphia Orchestra, and it was just a beautiful, joyful moment. No, people are people that love music, and Woman just said it. That's the constant. To make something like this happen also takes a village, and this trip has been especially important because the communities that have come together to make it happen have been remarkable. Hainan Airlines provided an airplane, one of their beautiful 787-9s, to pick us up in Philadelphia, bring us, the entire Philadelphia Orchestra, instruments, cargo, everything, from Philadelphia to Beijing. Then they take us from Beijing to Chengdu, Chengdu to Haikou, and Haikou back to Philadelphia. And that they gave us the plane for 2.5 weeks for free. I mean, without their support, this wouldn't have been possible. Without the support of the Ford Foundation, Bank of China, U.S. State Department, and many others, this tour wouldn't have been possible. We've seen so many elements come together.
1: National Theater here, Ministry of Culture here. The list goes on.
0: I mean, our partners at the NCPA is one of the greatest arts institutions in the world.
1: Matthias, as always, such a pleasure.
0: Great to see you again.
2: Good to see you.
0: Thank you for your passion for this subject. We really appreciate it.
1: Lorraine, good to see you.
3: Good to see you again.
1: How would you characterize this adventure?
3: This adventure? Oh, well, I think it's very much like a symbol of the relationship between the Philadelphia Orchestra and the people of China. It's very deep. It's very complete in a way. You know, it's not one-dimensional. It's great.
1: I've been talking to members of the orchestra and also some of the artists cooperating with the orchestra.
3: Yes.
1: They've been describing to me the special chemistry they had with you.
3: Oh, that's very nice. Yeah, it feels very, very natural and organic. And I love this orchestra. I first worked with them, oh gosh, when I was 30 years old. And they were one of the first big orchestras to give me an opportunity.

0: need to conduct. So I've known them for a long time and have admired them. And of course, it's not the same members in the orchestra anymore, but they still have the same kind of ethos and work ethic and sense of humor.
1: Really?
0: Yeah,
1: the sense of humor.
0: They have a good sense of humor.
1: What kind of sense of humor? I'm curious.
0: Yeah, well, you know, they're pretty sarcastic. It's East Coast.
1: Yeah, right. And here, this time, another very historical moment, given the changes we're seeing in the world.
0: Yes.
1: So how do you as a conductor really digesting it on a daily basis? You know, what's going on, and you know, to still make sure you can work with the musicians to bring the best, the purest out.
0: I think in moments like this that we're living through, you know, with so much divisiveness and suspicion, and everyone's, you know, people are always trying to put blame here, and I think music is really a refuge. Because it's a place where we can put all of our baggage down and just focus on connecting. Because I think we have, culturally, we may be different, but human-wise, we have many more similarities than dissimilarities.
1: Think about that connection. When you are conducting the symphony orchestra, Philadelphia Symphony Orchestra on the stage, the audience, how did they react to you? As a conductor, how did you get those messages?
0: You know, the audience was so welcoming and so warm, and the musicians and I felt it right away. And I think, you know, this is an orchestra that they're consummate professionals, and they just, they're able to, you know, step on the gas just at the right moment, you know, to hit the right speed.
1: I like that analogy.
0: So it's really, it's a lot of fun.
1: You think about all these musics that you need to work with as a conductor, not only, you know, traditional classical music from the West, but also all these musicians and the different genres. How does that work for you? How do you, you know, digest, absorb, and also play with it, have fun with it?
0: Well, you know, for, I think for all artists, this exposure to diversity, it really, it enriches what we do. And I've had the great experience of being music director in Brazil.
1: Yes.
0: So I learned all about Brazilian music. I didn't know anything about it, not just the classical music, but popular music. And now, for example, I'm music director in with the National Orchestra in Poland, National Radio Orchestra. So I'm learning all about the Polish tradition and these Polish composers. I didn't know them at all. You know, and every time I'm exposed to this music or working with this pipa concerto, you know, I think it expands your ability to grasp things as an artist.
1: How do you as an artist, as an outstanding maestro conductor, dealing with this and understand even better what music could mean for all of us?
0: Well, I think as artistic leaders, we need to really stand up for the art form and for the genius of humanity, the creators. And you know, there's genius in every culture, in every civilization, and it's our responsibility to preserve that, I think, and treasure it. So that's what we're trying to do here, and it just feels very rewarding, as you say, especially in times like this that feel so uncertain and antagonistic. I hope that through music we can bypass all of this kind of strife and go directly to that emotional connection that we have.
1: How do you try to do something for the world?
0: I also think that we have a great responsibility and opportunity to give back to young people so that young people can be inspired and learn. That's a very important component of this visit and every visit with the Philadelphia Orchestra. We're working with young musicians side by side. They're teaching, they're giving master classes. And you know, this goes a long way toward connecting cultures and toward really, I think, global diplomacy.
2: With a history of 5,000 years, it's no surprise that China has created a fabulous treasury of folk tales.
3: Once a year, on the seventh day of the seventh month, all the magpies fly up to heaven and form a bridge.
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5: He asked. And with little hesitation, she said,
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2: 5,000 years of amazing Chinese folk tales.
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1: Welcome back. This is World Insight with me, Tianwei. Wu Man has been recognized as the world's premier pipa virtuoso and as a leading ambassador of Chinese music for all of the world. She's keen on Chinese culture and history, which is reflected in her performances and multicultural collaborations with some of the world's most outstanding musicians and conductors. How can music transcend cultures to connect people together? Let's take a listen of what she had to say. When Chinese think about Philadelphia Orchestra, they thought about the historical moments of right. China and the United States yeah. establishing diplomatic relations, and music has been the ambassador from day one. At the same time, your personal track record went to the United States after being almost the number one of pipa in China and tried to be a cultural bridge between the two cultures. Even this time, when there are a lot of uncertainty in the world, but we see the two firm players of being cultural bridges coming together, that to us is quite a beautiful surprise.
2: I've been working with a couple, many Americans orchestra. As I mentioned, a small circle, and when Philadelphia Symphony looking for something, but of course Matthias is my great, you know, dear friends. You know, we all understand music, and so I think this is the great time. But also, I'm sitting here in NCPA, and I remember that this pipa concerto by Zhao Jiping was premiered here 2014, 10 years ago.
1: Wow.
2: That was a China premiered with the NCPA orchestra on the same stage. And after 10 years later, and now I play with the Philadelphia Symphony in the same stage.
1: Same piece revisited,
2: same piece, yes,
1: yeah,
2: on the
1: but
2: same
1: very
2: stage.
1: Different circumstances.
2: Very different, very different.
1: What was the understanding of the musicians of Philadelphia Symphony Orchestra of this piece?
2: Music, actually, we don't have to talk about it. Before rehearsal, I had a meeting with Marianne, the maestro, Marianne, conduct. We just started. Okay, let's start the first page. And I just started play, and she started conduct, and then singing with me. I said, "Oh, I have a little bit of stretch here. Oh, I got it. You know, something like that." So it's you don't have to explain more. Just music speaks everything, and for the orchestra too. Immediately they catch the theme and the style. And also Zhao Jiping, I love his music. Particularly this pipa concerto, he was written for me. So there's a special kind of, to me, like personal special about this piece. And he used my hometown, Hangzhou and Suzhou Pingtan music, my hometown music, folk tunes. And so, every time I hear that music, that melody, I see the mountains, I see the landscape of my hometown, Hangzhou.
1: Absolutely. And especially during this collaboration, you know, different orchestras play it differently.
2: Mm-hmm.
1: There's something just about it, even though it's the same music, but it's different.
2: Yes, and also different conductor will be different.
1: Absolutely.
2: Yeah.
1: Tell me more about you know, are there some certain areas when you were playing on the pipa and listening to the music around you coming from the orchestra that's just enticing to you?
2: When the whole orchestra comes up, the string comes out, I start a goosebump. yes, I started that.
1: Why?
2: The warm tone, the color comes up. So big.
1: And rich.
2: Rich. This inside, it's inside you. It's not like, oh, the big hole. It's not. It's inside you grow musically. That's why I start a goosebump. I'm all the sweaty. Yeah, that's, I feel like very lucky being a musician. Yeah.
1: Because earlier you brought many musicians coming from Central Asia to China to improvise the so-called the Silk Road journey, mm-hmm. in a way. Mm-hmm. And you got so much nutrition, quote-unquote, coming from all of them. How would you make sure that all of those will be translated also into the different times when you are whether improvising or rehearsing and performing?
2: As a musician, I play pipa when I was very young, so it's almost like my whole life with me, the pipa. So I deeply understand the language of this Chinese instrument and how the style, how the intonation, how the ornamentation, the notes, the style, yeah, the Chinese, sort of Chinese music. In some way, the style is different, the language is different than guitar, than Western instrument. So when I have understand that and I step out to looking for something different to learn from, you know, Central Asian musician and with the orchestra, kind of I'm learning. I also learning that and become myself. So if that's the richness for me. And I think it's openness is very important. Mm-hmm. So you get what are they different? What is different from us, from Chinese music? What did the Uzbekistan music or what is the Tajikistan music sound like? So that's how I learned. So still working, but comfortably.
1: Because the instrument pipa itself has had its own history.
2: Yes. Yes.
1: Interacting with other cultures.
2: Yeah. In Tang Dynasty, pipa introduced from Central Asia, and it was from a different style to Chinese to develop the way we play right now, the language of the instrument. So in the history, pipa, it's the whole Silk Road history. It's a Chinese history. You can see the develop. So for me, I'm learning that, but I understand, you know, back to what's the roots and how we're gonna go further and to work with like Philadelphia Symphony or Central Asia musician Silk Road music.
1: I really wonder, what is the secret of playing pipa? I mean, when you have all the other string instruments around you, and pipa also is a string instrument, but plays so differently.
2: Well, pipa to me, it's like a person. Like a person, like I always joke, I hate and love sort of relation. It's a difficult, demanding instrument because of the technique, mm-hmm. both hands. You know, I'm still wearing the fingernails.
1: Yes, right, indeed.
2: You need to spend a lot of time to practice, to know the instrument, to get to know the instrument, how the sound.

0: rich culture behind this instrument.
1: As a musician, how do you see the personalities of Philadelphia Symphony Orchestra? And as a Chinese American, how do you see the fact that that orchestra itself play a historical role? In fact, in the two countries that you feel so dear to, China and the United States.
2: I was sitting in the audience. That was for a long time. I never sit in the audience at an ACPA concert hall. And sort of listen Philadelphia, when they all on the stage, like my mind like goes somewhere else. And also I looking each musician, the different color.
1: The diversity,
2: totally. And then maestro come on the stage, a female, very, very powerful on the stage. And the first notes when they come out, all the strings are like, oh! That's the powerful. Yeah, that's the powerful. I think that's why they play a very important role.
1: That's all the time we have for today's World Insight with me, Tian Wei.
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1: Now the news. I'm Tianlu. Transport authorities in China estimate that holiday goers made more than 2.1 billion passenger trips during the National Day holiday. That represents a 0.7% increase. On the last day of the week-long break on Wednesday, the country's transportation network is expected to handle nearly 294 million trips, up 0.9%. French Interior Minister Laurent Nunez has banned the police from using stun grenades as protests against a lack of funding in education become increasingly violent. The decision came after a 15-year-old student had his hand blown off by a police grenade during a high school blockade in Lens. Tuesday was the biggest day of protests, which began in mid-September. Authorities say more than 480 people were taken into custody by police, bringing the total number of arrests to over 6,500. The French Prime Minister called off classes in high schools for the rest of the week. Hundreds of thousands of students, joined by teachers and parents, are demanding the government resolve understaffing and repair dilapidated classrooms.
2: There's no teachers, and the government doesn't want to employ teachers, and they want to suppress teachers. The students can't have their diploma because they can't pass their exam because they don't have the teachers.
3: There are so many inequalities between schools from Paris and outside of Paris. We want

0: so simply to have good conditions in class.
1: The U.S. military in Okinawa is imposing a curfew from midnight to 5 a.m. for a month starting Friday following the arrest of a Marine over a suspected murder case. All military personnel in the southern Japanese prefecture will also observe a 48-hour operational pause starting noon Wednesday. Local police arrested 20-year-old Devin Ballard on suspicion of robbing and murdering a woman at a hotel in Naha. Okinawa's governor urged the Japanese defense minister to take measures following the alleged crime. The Japanese government has lodged a strong protest with the United States. Prime Minister Sina Takaichi has called the case a heinous crime. Uganda says it remains Ebola-free despite reports that a confirmed case in neighbouring Kenya transited through the country. The Kenyan citizen had been living in the Democratic Republic of the Congo before returning to Nairobi, where he died. Uganda reported 20 Ebola cases, including two confirmed deaths, before the World Health Organization declared the end of the outbreak in the country in August. Thai authorities say flooding has killed at least 60 people in the country. The Department of Disaster Prevention and Mitigation said flooding has affected more than 1 million households as it persists in Bangkok and 27 other provinces. The Thai Meteorological Department has issued an alert for heavy to torrential rain, strong winds and hail. Haiti has extended the deadline for candidate registration of December's presidential and legislative elections to October the 31st. Registration had been due to close on Friday. The first round campaign, originally scheduled to begin on Monday, has also been postponed, with new dates to be announced later. The cabinet also approved amendments to the election rules, giving candidates more time to complete registration requirements. Haiti last held presidential elections in 2016 when Jovenel Moise was elected. He was assassinated at his home in July 2021. The country has since faced a prolonged political and security crisis. Organisers have unveiled the torch for next year's Winter Universiade in Changchun as the 100-day countdown begins. Named the Jishan or Auspicious Flight, the torch symbolises good fortune and soaring ambition, reflecting the hopes of student athletes pursuing their dreams. Its shape is inspired by the clivia, Changchun's city flower. Film strip elements and car wheel patterns celebrate the city's filmmaking and automotive industries, while 12 winter sports icons represent the game's 12 sports. The torch stands 711 millimeters tall, matching the highest elevation in Changchun's urban area in meters. It is made from a heat-resistant alloy and incorporates carbon fiber materials developed in Jilin province. And that's the news. I'm Tian Lu.
2: In-depth look at the engaging debate on US, China, and global issues. This is The Heat.
3: On November 3rd, Americans head to the polls in an election that could transform Washington. Every seat in the House of Representatives and a third of the Senate will be contested. In the last 20 midterm elections, the party in the White House has lost seats 90% of the time. With the latest polls showing control of both houses up for grabs, Democrats are hoping to regain control of Congress. Although President Trump is not on the ballot, he has asked Republican voters to pretend that he is.
4: We're making a lot of progress. When I go there, we win. If I don't go there, we would not do as well.
3: For more on the midterm election, here's CGTN's Jim Spellman.
5: In the upcoming U.S. midterm elections, most polls suggest Democrats are favored to win the House of Representatives, and surging candidates in Republican strongholds like Texas suggest the Senate may be in play as well.
6: A few months ago, most people would have assumed that the Democrats had a good chance at taking back the House of Representatives. I think now there's also a decent chance that they're going to be able to take back the Senate, largely because Donald Trump's approval rating is so low.
7: Now listen, y'all.
5: Though Democrats appear to have the momentum, the outcome is far from determined. While President Trump's approval numbers are at historic lows, he remains the biggest draw on the campaign trail and plans near constant travel right up to Election Day, trying to convince voters his administration and the Republican-controlled Congress have been a success.
8: This, when Trump holds these rallies and goes to these plants and does these things, he doesn't just get national media to follow him. Now he gets local media to follow him. And when local media follows a lot of these people, that's what

0: They see.
1: While polling indicates Trump has lost support even among Republicans, he remains popular with his MAGA base.
2: He's got us on the right track. He gets fought by everybody on the Democratic side, has to explain what he does every day. If we would turn him loose, we would see real good things happen to our country.
1: But that backing has not been easily transferred to down-ballot candidates in years Trump has not been running.
3: So I'm asking you to pretend that I'm on the ballot. I'm on the ballot.
1: And the Republicans hold several structural advantages. They were more successful than Democrats in altering congressional districts to their advantage, which may help them win at least a handful of House seats. Trump and the Republicans also have a large money advantage and are now using their war chest to flood swing states with ads. Plus, polling for some recent elections has been highly inaccurate, giving Republicans hope for an upset, and there is still time for a so-called October surprise, an unforeseen event that changes the course of the election.
0: It's defensible, but it's going to take a lot of things to go right for the Republicans.
4: But early in-person or mail-in voting is already underway in more than 40 states. Candidates are running out of time to change undecided voters' minds and convince their supporters to cast their ballots. Jim Spellman, CGTN, Washington.
5: So, what can we expect for the midterm elections? To help us answer that, let's bring in our panelists. From Delaware, Brandon Bryce is Secretary of the Delaware Republican Party. From Maryland, Joseph Williams is a former senior editor at U.S. News and World Report. Michael Maloof joins us from Virginia. He is a former senior Pentagon strategic analyst. And Aaron Mattei is host of Pushback with Aaron Mattei on The Gray Zone. He joins us from New York. Thank you, everyone, for being with us. Brandon Bryce, as I said, President Trump is not running for office, but he is campaigning for Republican candidates. The rest of his term will depend to some extent, maybe to a large extent, on which party controls those houses, those chambers in Congress. At this stage, polls are showing that the Democratic Party will get a majority in the House and possibly in the Senate as well. So what's at stake for President Trump?
6: Well, I think that the president's popularity still will have an impact on the election. But let's be honest. I mean, things like Iran still, and high gas prices, these go back to pocketbook issues. And so I think it's a very unique time when we're talking about, on two ends. One, is the president as popular as he was, last term and last election? And will things like the cost of food, the cost of gas impact the upcoming elections? But the other thing, Anand, is that when we look at, these are not typical times where this is not a typical president, and these are not typical Democrats. These are socialists, and they even call themselves that. So I think we have to be very careful when we compare the past of what a Democrat was 20 years ago to what we have today. And so do I think there's going to be a sweep? Absolutely not. But I do think that the House is at risk, not because we have great Democratic candidates, but because we've got a president that seems to not necessarily address the issue of high gas, which is a pocketbook issue, and the reason and outcome of where we are when it comes to Iran.
5: Joseph Williams, midterm elections are often regarded as a referendum on the president, the person who is in the White House. And an AP poll released last week showed that 73% of voters disapprove of President Trump's handling of the economy, with 69% saying that Trump's economic agenda is, quote unquote, worse than expected. Given those numbers, Joseph, can he still move the needle in a positive way for Republican candidates?
7: The short answer is no. Given the fact that every single poll puts him underwater, including issues in which he is built his brand, it seems inevitable that there's going to be a sweep. Even the fact that the president's own behavior indicates that he's not really confident that his numbers are going to move the needle in a positive direction, mainly because they're having to campaign in places like South Carolina, Alaska, Kansas, for crying out loud, and Texas. That indicates a really bad set of warning signs for Republicans that they're playing defense in places that were once considered safe. Now, in terms of the Democrats, I mean, they have fielded a fairly good crop of candidates. None of them, I might correct, have called themselves socialists. The Republicans have done that for them. But I think that given the fact that all

0: the economic headwinds are against the Republican Party and that the Democrats are on offense and are on the march, depending on where you look, and the fact that history itself shows that the president and his party are in for a shellacking, as Barack Obama once put it, after his own shellacking. I don't think we can see very positive signs for the Republican Party heading out of the midterms, and President Trump's own influence seems to be waning, even among Republicans. Ken Paxton has criticized him. You have a couple of candidates who are going against him publicly in ads about the war in Iran. So none of the indicators on the field right now look positive, and it looks, if anything, like he's finally heading into lame duck status, particularly once this midterm election is over.
1: Michael Maloof, we have a situation in this election where a foreign policy issue, the war against Iran, is having a very strong impact on domestic politics and domestic voter sentiment. President Trump himself has said that it's possible, those were his words, it's possible that the Iran war could cost him the November midterm elections by risking Republican control of the House, the Senate, or both. He ran for the White House on the promise of no new wars, but this war is impacting Americans directly, as we've just heard from our other guests as well, with higher gas prices, and of course, in consequence, commodity prices have gone up as well. We've got higher interest rates, we've got a higher inflation rate as well. I mean, how much could this war cost the Republicans politically?
2: It could cost them dearly. This is all self-inflicted by Donald Trump. There was no conceivable threat that we could see, and that even came out of Donald Trump's own administration by his director of national intelligence, that Iran was not a nuclear threat to the United States or to anybody else for that matter. And yet he undertook a preemptive strike. It is overwhelmingly opposed by the American people. And actually, the Iranians have decided that they're going to continue this conflict. They're going to escalate because even until the end of Donald Trump's term or even beyond. And Donald Trump is correct that this could cost him. What he's also done is brought the world to economic disaster, the world, because we're on the verge of a depression based upon the lessening of stocks of oil, gas, and also critical fertilizers that come out of the Middle East, and the Europeans are going to suffer even more. So he's basically responsible for what's going to be a world recession, if not depression, as a result of this. And I don't see the Iranians letting up on him whatsoever. And the other problem that I also see that no one's talking about is that Netanyahu could intervene in the meantime, because he's got his own election come 27 October to be before our own midterms, and actually drag us into this war. So inevitably, I think that we're going to see something. The other thing that I'm also seeing is that even though it's looking more and more like the Democrats might be able to gain something from this midterm, I don't see them offering any alternatives. Mm. I don't see them offering any solutions. What this is more of a reaction against Trump. And so that this is, so consequently, Donald Trump, for all intents and purposes, will be a lame duck if he loses the House, if not the Senate.
1: Aaron, good to see you. There's evidence to show us that Democratic support for Israel in the run-up to the 2024 election, this was at a time when Israel had been accused by a United Nations panel of conducting and committing a genocide in Gaza, that during that time, it cost them votes in that election, which was the presidential election. Both parties continue to support Israel, but how do you think that is going to impact this election?
3: Well, Trump is helping make the case for anyone who sees the role of Israel as toxic. Look what he said recently. After musing about wiping out Iran, he's repeatedly vowed to annihilate Iran and erase it from the map, essentially. He's now saying the same thing about his own country. What did he say the other day at a rally? He was talking about how we have to stand up to Iran by inflating this fake nuclear threat, as was previously discussed. Iran does not have a nuclear weapons program. But what did Trump say? He said that it would be a small price to pay if Iran takes out San Diego and Los Angeles. So not only is Trump, you know, musing about wiping out Iran, now he's talking about doing the same thing to his own country and showing the disregard he has for his own citizens, on top of the fact that he's caused major price hikes for ordinary people, especially via gas, as a result of his regime change war on Iran. And what is this for? It's for Israel. This only serves the Israeli interest of targeting countries that resist its aggression in the region, foremost being Iran. And that's what this war was for. The Trump administration has barely tried to conceal that. What is Trump doing to appeal to voters beyond musing about wiping out cities in California? Well, he's also promised that if Republicans win the House and the Senate, then he'll send everybody, every U.S. citizen, $5,000. Well, the obvious response to that is, you know, rather than promising to bribe people if you win the election, why not address the cost of living now so that you don't have to bribe people to be able to afford to live? So Trump is offering nothing. And I think for Democrats who are already seeing that Israel is not only a genocidal state, but is raising prices for everyone, this is helping their argument. The question is whether they'll seize the reins. As you noted, there are some Democrats, especially in the leadership, Chuck Schumer, Hakeem Jeffries, who continue to stand by Israel. But that is totally out of sync with their base. And if you look at recent primary elections, it's candidates who have been very forceful in rejecting Israel, rejecting the role of AIPAC, who have had success. And I expect that that trend will continue.
1: Brandon, what is your view on those points that Aaron made about President Trump talking about and highlighting Iran and at the same time saying that San Diego and Los Angeles are, well, it's acceptable that they would have to pay a price for any major confrontation?
0: Again, I go back to, you know, foreign policy or not, Iran, most Americans don't understand the conflict in Iran. As a matter of fact, they can't even tell you where Iran is. The challenge, though, is what is the impact that Iran causes? And I think if we're talking about Trump's future, I'd be more focused on how that impacts gas prices, which are going to impact his voters. And so I think that, again, you know, when I mean, this.
1: Yeah, is but what about the destruction? He's talking about the destruction of American cities.
0: But again, this is Donald Trump. And so he likes to, as they say, he's a sensational president. Go back to what matters. You know, if we're talking about his future, him getting, well, not being reelected, but his future as a U.S. president and holding that office, gas prices are the thing that's going to matter. And again, he has not articulated, in my opinion, to the American people how he's going to bring down the impact of gas prices because of the war.
1: Yeah,
0: that is what matters. And again,
1: just on that point, Brandon, you know, is the president out of touch with the electorate? Because he seems to be focusing on things that really don't concern the electorate, things like his ballroom, which he's building near the White House, or the reflecting pool, or AI, or getting his name on the Kennedy Center.
0: So he's out of touch. I mean, the president wants to leave his legacy. Again, I go back to, let's look at the things that matter, If the president, and not only just the president's future, but looking at his Congress and making sure that his folks get in, he's got to address what we call those pocketbook issues like gas prices, like groceries. Those are the things that are going to matter. And again, I think this is a president that, you know, when you look at just recently, they talked about, you know, the Marine One pad that the president just implemented. Yeah. All that's fine and dandy, but Republicans are going to hold them accountable when it comes to, are they able to get reelected, and are they going to be like, you know, in some cases, Congressman Byron Donalds, where now they're saying, do we want the president to campaign with us publicly? That's a big question, and I think you're going to find that answer in the next 30 days.
1: Right. Joseph Williams, you know, we were talking about the polls earlier on, and they're showing right now that the Democrats will or can take the House of Representatives and possibly the Senate as well. Let's say those polls play out and that is what happens. I mean, what are the major changes that you expect to see domestically if Democrats take control of these houses? You know, to get back to Michael Maloof's point, the Democrats are telling us about what they're against, but not what they're for.
4: Well, I think that's a big problem, is that the messaging has been kind of all over the place. I mean, certainly affordability is front and center, and that's going to be their main focus, or what they say is going to be their main focus. But That's a big challenge, mainly because a lot of these economic policies stem from the White House, and it's very difficult for Congress to enact any kind of changes that would move the needle that way. But I do think that, first and foremost, there's going to be some measure of accountability, i.e. trying to get Trump to focus on those sorts of things, either through legislation or through investigations, to get him away from some of these things that don't really matter. I mean, your previous guest talked about how these things, quote unquote, don't matter. I mean, but certainly they do if you believe that the president is supposed to be looking after your interests and your economy and your budget and your security. And none of that is happening if he's talking about a ballroom, if he's talking about an arch, if he's talking about a helipad. None of that stuff communicates to the American public that this guy is focused on making my life better, which ultimately the president's, it's his job to make sure that things are better. And it's not his job to cement his legacy even before he's even left office. So I think it's going to be a bit of an uphill slog for Democrats, but they will have at least some measure of force in that if one house or both houses fall to them, that they will have some leverage to try to force the president to focus and concentrate on things that would make the American public feel better and have a better balanced book when they sit down at the kitchen to figure out their budget.
1: Michael Maloof, how can or will this election, the outcome of the election, impact the country's foreign policy? I mean, we are all aware that in most instances, foreign policy is conducted by the executive. That's the purview of the executive. But in this instance, the United States has entered into a war. Do you see anything change?
2: I think it's going to get worse. I think Donald Trump will be perceived as clearly lame duck in his last 2 years. He will, and this will then give the Europeans more leeway to act up. Again, in the Ukraine crisis, they're hell bent upon wanting to go to war with Russia, and the United States, of course, does not want to do that. But at the same time, as I said earlier, the Iranians have made a determination through their asymmetric type of warfare to escalate even further should another shot be fired, and they've made that very clear, and they intend to do that by expanding the war throughout the region by hitting the other Gulf Arab countries. And that's where we have a lot of assets positioned. So I see this actually getting worse rather than better. And really, there's nothing that the Democrats will be able to do in the next 2 years. All I've ever heard them talk about is impeachment and investigations. I have heard nothing about them offering any proposals to better the plight of the American people and or in terms of affordability. I have not heard of any terms of affordability that works, because they're the ones who actually drove the prices up in the first place during the Biden administration. So I think in the next 2 years, it's not going to be a happy time.
1: So, Brandon Bryce, we know the challenges facing the Democrats right now. But President Trump is also facing pressure within the Republican Party, isn't he, from rank-and-file members to end this war in Iran because of those, you know, points that you mentioned earlier on, the fact that the war is affecting prices in the United States.
5: Yeah, I mean, he's got a caucus to answer to. And, you know, the reality is when you look at state swing states like Michigan, like Virginia, I mean, these states are impacted where they're making decisions. Do they want to put this president or any other Republican back in office in November? And let me also respond to what your host said recently. You know, I think the challenge is we're not condoning what the president, you know, when he's talking about legacy building, we're not saying that that's a positive thing. What I'm saying is that these are issues that if he does not focus on those pocketbook issues, it will affect his colleagues. It will affect those members running in the House and also running in the Senate. And so I would say that, you know, the president really, pay attention to the midterms and what happens, because I can tell you, I think Congress is going to have a very different opinion of the president post November 3rd. And I think now what you're going to see is I think right now they're tolerating him until November 3rd. And if that does not swing in the, if we either lose both houses or one, you're going to see a very different Congress, and you're going to see a very different focus on this president moving into a lame duck session.
1: Right. Erin Mantei, let's talk about money in the election. I mean, that's a big thing. Money plays a big role in American elections. And perhaps there's no more important group than AIPAC and the role it plays in elections. That's a lobbying group that bankrolls pro-Israeli candidates in the United States. Well, the New York Times ran an op-ed earlier this week, in which was headlined, actually, AIPAC has failed. The writer of that op-ed makes the point that AIPAC has lost its power to influence elections. Not all of it, but most of it. What does that mean for the election?
3: Well, I don't agree with the premise that AIPAC has failed. They've had success in ousting Congress members who support the consensus view of most Americans now, which is a ceasefire. For example, they spent tens of millions of dollars ousting Jamal Bowman, Cori Bush on the Democratic side. On the Republican side, they recently managed to oust Thomas Massie. So they've had success. Now, they failed in trying to torpedo the candidacy of Abdul al-Sayed in Michigan, but they're still going to try in November. In this primary, they spent something like more than $30 million, which is just extraordinary. And they have a track record of success. They spent a lot of money ousting Thomas Massie in Kentucky. They've also continued to spend on races across the country. Even in the recent primaries, they've been able to support candidates that won. For example, Cori Bush, who they previously ousted, she failed to resecure the Democratic nomination in Missouri. So they're still feeling emboldened, and they have a lot of money to play with to continue to try to undermine any candidate who supports Palestinians' minimal rights.
1: Joseph Williams, let's look at some of the other issues that are not being talked about very often, things like data centers. I mean, this has become an issue during this election. It's concerning voters. You've got this kind of strange situation that's emerged where you have conservative farmers in rural areas, you know, the heartland of America, actually bringing, supporting those views of left-wing environment lobbyists and activists. How big an issue is that going to be?
0: Well, I think it's going to be a fairly sizable one. I don't know that it will necessarily turn the election, because I do think pocketbook issues are the number one thing on people's minds, but certainly data centers aren't far behind. I live in suburban Washington, and my community has been fighting data centers, even though data centers do provide a lot of advantages, i.e. financial, they do suck up a lot of resources, not the least of which is water, which is crucial to farmers, not the least of which is power, the power grid, which is crucial to the rest of us, and people's electric bills are soaring. So I think when the president says something like, well, we've got to lead the world on data, and anybody who doesn't support data is dumb and poor, and we want to be smart and rich, it's just tin-ear politicking. I don't really understand how his party has managed to not only tolerate this, and your other guest said that they're just kind of laying in wait until the midterms are over, then they're going to rein him in. I mean, I think it's ludicrous to even suggest that, number one, and number two, I think it's death to the American public to talk about how data centers are the future. Now, they may be the future in some sense, but nobody wants higher electric bills. Nobody wants foul water. Nobody wants the constant noise pollution that these data centers put out. And somebody wants, everybody wants somebody to rein them in, at least posit some regulation. And I think more than anything, that's been the big issue here. And it does tell you something, that farmers and suburban liberals are aligned on this one thing, and yet the president doesn't seem to get it. I really kind of wonder if anybody's giving him advice, and even if they do, is he willing to hear it and do something about it? Because it doesn't have to be a disaster, but he's doing everything he can to make the midterms a disaster for his party.
1: Okay, we shall just have to wait and see how that all turns out, but that's where we are going to have to leave it. Thanks to all of you for being with us. That is it for this edition of The Heat. I'm Anand Naidu in Washington.
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8: Coming up on Global Business, travel rush. Millions of Chinese are homeward bound by road, rail and air as the 7-day National Day break comes to an end. AI in action. As AI steps onto ordinary production lines, it is no longer a cold and distant future. We take you inside factories to see how we work and live alongside thinking machines. Energy crisis. European Commission Chief Ursula von der Leyen warns that rising energy prices are weighing on households and businesses. Hello and welcome to Global Business on CGTN. I'm Lily Liu. China's National Day holiday, the last public holiday before New Year, comes to an end on Wednesday, with return trips expected to keep on railways and roads. China's State Railway Group expects to handle 24 million passenger trips on return day and has added 2,449 train services to meet surging demand. Since September 23rd, when the Mid-Autumn and National Day holiday travel season began, the railway operator has handled more than 250 million passenger trips, averaging about 18 million a day. And on the roads, the Ministry of Transport said expressway trips averaged 64 million during the first 6 days of the holiday. New energy vehicle trips are expected to reach 1.8 times the usual level, a stress test for the country's charging facilities. And holiday is also a movie season with a variety of new releases. Box office takings had exceeded 1.1 billion yuan, or $163 million, as of Wednesday. China's inbound tourism market continued to expand during the combined Mid-Autumn Festival and National Day holiday, with a growing number of overseas visitors seeking immersive experiences rather than simply sightseeing. Data from online travel platforms showed that double-digit growth in inbound tourist trips during the long break. Day tour orders from inbound tourists surged more than fourfold year-on-year. Ticket bookings jumped over 220%, and train ticket purchases rose more than 170%. Beyond landmark attractions, many foreign visitors are now immersing themselves in Chinese culture and history. Some are exploring traditional Chinese medicine, learning to identify herbal medicines, and trying acupuncture and massage.
9: After seeing the vast historical sites and experienced the great culture, I fell in love with the city. While in Luoyang, I have never felt safer. Being able to walk the streets at night and knowing everything is well. I believe China is the safest and most culturally diverse country I have ever been to.
10: I really like Chinese medicine. Actually, I think right now in Latin America, we are improving and receiving more alternatives of Chinese medicine. So it's great for me to experience it here for the first time.
11: I was recommended to try traditional Chinese medicine therapy by a friend. I've long had neck issues, but after several sessions of treatment, I feel much more relaxed. Experiencing traditional Chinese medicine while shopping, sightseeing, and buying nice things makes this trip really fulfilling.
8: And the week-long holiday is driving up demand for pet boarding. In Shanghai, pet owners are not just looking for somewhere to temporarily board their dogs and cats, they want premium facilities for their animal companions. Chen Tong has the story.
12: This is 7-year-old Shu Pian. Well, his owner will be traveling overseas during the National Day holiday this year. He will be staying here at

0: Cat Hotel in Shanghai.
1: It's not convenient to take him overseas. He is old, and I don't want to stress him, so I chose to board him in Shanghai. His living conditions are important to me. I've told the hotel the feeding requirements and the supplements he needs. I hope they can take good care of him.
0: Every holiday, this pet hotel is packed with dogs and cats. This year, the Mid-Autumn Festival is close to the 7-day National Day holiday, also spurring a long-term boarding demand that's becoming more sophisticated.
2: It's not simply about funding someone to board your cats and dogs. Now, pet owners expect premium facilities and a dedicated human companionship for their pets.
3: Pet owners treat pets as family members. They don't want their pets to always be closed in a cage, but a larger space to play in with human companionship. They also want to check the conditions 24 hours a day with their phone.
0: Such demand is backed by increasing spending on pets by Chinese pet owners. Duan Minghui has been working in the pet healthcare industry for over 10 years.
4: It's totally different. Most of them will change their way to treat their animals. Maybe 10 years ago, they just treat some what they eat. Yeah, just table food to the animals. And now they will want to choose some special.
0: In China, the number of pet dogs and cats in urban areas hit 126 million in 2025, a 2% increase from the previous year. According to the 2026 China Pet Industry White Paper, China's urban pet market hit over $43 billion in 2025, a 4% rise from 2024. And increasing spending is only expected to spur a larger pet boarding demand. Chen Tong, CGTN, Shanghai.
5: And with pet ownership on the rise, pet-friendly malls, restaurants, hotels, and parks are becoming increasingly common. And pet-related spending is expanding. An industry report shows China's pet consumption market topped 310 billion yuan in 2025 and is expected to reach 405 billion yuan by 2028. The rising market is also mirrored in per pet spending. In 2025, average annual spending per dog came in at 3,000 yuan, while for cats, it was nearly 2,100 yuan. In the meantime, the structure of pet consumption demand is also shifting. Breaking down the numbers, food took the top spot in 53.7%, followed by medical care at 27.6%. Let's get more insights on the thriving holiday consumption in China. For that, let me bring in Chen Jiahe, Chief Investment Officer, Novel Market Technologies. Jiahe, I hope it's not too late to tell you happy holidays, but let's start with the inbound tourism in China. So foreign visitors are shifting from sightseeing to immersive cultural experiences and shopping here in China. How do you view this inbound tourism trend?
6: Hi Lily, happy holiday to you as well. Well, basically speaking, the shifting of the inbound tourism demand from purely sightseeing to cultural experiences and shopping is the result of a developing Chinese economy, especially the economy in the consumption sector. Because if we look at 2 decades ago, for example, China did not have a consumption economy that is as developed as many other mature economies in the world. So when foreigners are coming to visit China, sightseeing became the most interesting part. But now when China's per capita GDP has reached around 14,000 USD per capita, and many metropolises are running at even higher level, for example, 25 to 30,000 USD per capita. Therefore, when foreigners are coming to China, they can have a lot of good experiences with shopping, with the culture, with getting involved with social life, with visiting local events, all sorts of things. So this has significantly increased the demand of tourism in China and has brought much better traveling experiences for foreign visitors.
5: All right, now let's move on to the pet industry. We know pet consumption now has what they call a holiday-themed consumption period, like pet boarding during holidays. And I even saw my friends buying pet moon cakes for the Mid-Autumn Festival. So what mindset shift does this reflect among pet owners?
6: Well, the pet economy is now developing at a very rapid speed in China's economy. The pet owners are becoming richer. We can see that China's per capita income is actually increasing at a stable speed over many years. People are getting better paid with their jobs. At the same time, Chinese people are having more pets, and the spending for each pet has also been increased. That means people are now much more inclined to make their pets live better in almost all aspects, such as food, toys and playing, medical service, all sorts of things. And this time we see that the pet mooncakes are also coming. When you

0: eat a moon cake in this middle autumn day, you say to your pet words that you can have something different. And I got a pet moon cake for you. So with all these things, we can see that it is a reflection of the growing of China's pet economy.
1: Now, we just heard the numbers that China's pet industry actually has exceeded 310 billion yuan in 2025. So what development stage is it currently in? I mean, in other words, where is it heading?
0: Well, currently, China's pet industry is in the middle of a rapid development trend. It is probably the best time for this industry because it is not too small for businesses to feel that it is too hard to make profits, and it is not too large or too matured for businesses to find no more growth and opportunities. Currently, China's pet economy is very large, but there are still many improvements. The younger generation are coming up with much more demand for their pets. The older generation, at the same time, when they are getting paid with higher pension over the years, I can feel that many of them are also changing their consumption behavior, and they like to spend much more money for their pets as well. And at the same time, the younger generation are also influencing the older generation. For example, when the grandson treats his cat really well, the grandpa would say, "Why do I treat my dog so poorly when I'm richer than my grandson?" So the older generation is also starting to spend more money. So we can see that the demand for the pet economy has been booming in almost all aspects. And when we look at the financial reports of listed companies, they have been reporting pretty good financial data over many years, including the income, the profit margin, all sorts of things.
1: Interesting stuff. Thank you so much. That's Chen Jiahe from Navem Arcade Technologies for us. Ensuring the smooth movement of people and goods is critical during China's National Day holiday. Behind the scenes, six major infrastructure networks keep the country running, with 20 to 25 trillion yuan in investment planned by 2030 to build an even more modern future around them.
2: China's six networks include water, power, computing, telecommunications, urban pipelines, and logistics. The deployment covers both the upgrading of existing infrastructure and the layout of new projects. In 2026 alone, investment in China's six networks initiative is estimated to exceed 7 trillion yuan, or more than $1 trillion. China's water network is the world's largest in scale, benefiting the greatest number of people. One of the key goals is to optimize water supply across regions and improve flood control. Power. China topped the world's electricity consumption in 2025. For the next 5 years, the country is expected to add greater capacity to its power grids while ensuring that green electricity is readily available. The power grids feed directly into China's computing power growth, which basically connects computing facilities scattered across the country into a single network. The newest type of network will also become the fastest growing network among the six. Imagine an integrated air, space, ground, sea communications infrastructure in China taking shape. This network is expected to drive a total output of 7 trillion yuan by 2030. Back to the ground, China's urban areas will be building and renovating some 770,000 kilometers of underground pipelines in the next 5 years. At peak times, up to 8,400 parcels are collected per second in China, and the country's logistics costs continued its long-term decline. The trend will be further strengthened under China's next-generation transportation network by 2030.
1: Shun'an is the first city in China to establish a large-scale, systematic underground utility tunnel system. Power, water, gas, and communications are all brought together in shared underground corridors, a system that's designed to make the city easier to build, maintain, and upgrade for decades to come. CCTN's Yu Bokun goes underground to see how this hidden infrastructure is being managed.
3: When you walk through Xiong'an, you won't see tangled power lines or roads being dug up all the time, because much of the city's infrastructure is right under your feet.
4: Underneath Xiong'an, utilities that would normally run separately are brought together into underground corridors. Power, gas, heating, communication, think of it as a highway system, but for cities' infrastructure.
3: Building the underground corridors is only the first step. The real challenge is keeping them running. I came here to see how Xiong'an's underground power network is monitored and maintained. Xiao Qiuyao is an operator who uses a robot dog to inspect the underground utility system.
5: When standing upright, it is about 1.4 meters tall. Equipped with gas detectors, visible light and infrared cameras, and a robotic arm for inspections.
3: This robot dog moves through the corridor on its own, using cameras and sensors to spot problems. The section stretches for more than 11 kilometers and used to require workers to walk underground and check equipment one by one.
6: According to the operator, the manual operation could normally take about 20 hours, but because of this robot dog, that hour can reduce to about 3 to 4 hours.
5: The underground corridors pose safety risks, while robot dogs can replace more than 80% of manual inspection work.
3: Xiong'an has built over 160 kilometers of underground utility corridors.
7: Economic returns are substantial. Underground utility corridors form the infrastructure backbone of the city. They help avoid repeated road excavation for construction and maintenance, while also enabling more effective management of shallow underground space.
3: So above ground, Xiong'an is taking shape. Below ground, its utility corridors are laying the foundation of how the city will run for decades to come. Yu Bokun, CGTN, Xiong'an, Hebei Province.
1: As artificial intelligence steps onto ordinary production lines, it is no longer a cold, distant future. We see tokens flowing in like electricity, and AI becomes a new colleague for frontline workers. AI translators, they're embedded in factories, turning the kind of expertise that lives in a craftsman's hands into a language that machines can understand. A new boundary between humans and machines is being redrawn, and people are still at the center. In this episode of Living with AI, CGTN reporter He Jingyi goes inside Wenzhou's factories to see humans and machines working side by side and explore one question: how do we live with thinking machines?
8: The more deeply we integrate with AI, the harder it will be to tell where our thoughts end and AI begins.
9: How we humans feel about living and working with these machines.
10: So, what makes a human a human?
11: The typhoon has just passed. The streets are still wet, and the city is waiting for the rain to stop. But Wang Bo is already on his way. It's the summer break. He's heading to a shoe factory. But he's not going there as a teacher. Not this time. He's an AI translator. Translator is a good way of putting it. He doesn't know how to run a factory. He stands between the veteran craftsman and the machine, turning decades of experience into something a machine can understand. Identifying leather and checking its quality is the first line of defense in footwear manufacturing. For decades, that job has relied on the eyes of experienced craftsmen, and that's exactly where his team decided to start. What Wang Bo's team is trying to do is turn the craftsman's experience into data. In the past, testing a batch of products took at least 2 days, from sampling to reporting. Now, AI can identify leather materials within seconds. The team is now developing AI-powered defect detection. Once deployed, a job that once required 20 years of experience and a trained eye could be done by workers with minimal training. And this summer, as the translators were walking into factories, another kind of language was making its way onto Wenzhou's shop floors. Token was beginning to flow through some of the city's most ordinary factories and production lines. Fox S is a Wenzhou company making solar inverters and energy storage systems. Most of its products are sold overseas. Since June, the company has been buying token on a large scale. But on the day we filmed, one of the AGVs suddenly went on strike. The machines handle the routine. When something goes wrong, people step in. Perhaps that's what the human-machine relationship really looks like. But once AI enters the factory, another question follows. Can it reach the small businesses that don't even have an IT department? Wenzhou is known as the birthplace of China's private economy. Small commodities, big markets, put this city on the map. And behind that economy are thousands upon thousands of small businesses. She's a post-95's entrepreneur, and now she's the person in the shop who knows the most about AI. But she didn't know that the points and membership credits she uses every day have another name in the industry, token, To help small and medium-sized businesses use AI without breaking the bank and without worrying about how it works, the Southeast Token Operations Center opened in Wenzhou in July. It is the first officially designated token factory in Zhejiang Province. According to Wenzhou government data, token consumption by the city's manufacturing sector jumped 2,261% quarter-on-quarter in the first quarter for 2026. As the interview was winding down, the shop owner asked a simple question. What can a month mean for the future of humans and machines? From universities to factory floors, from large manufacturers to small shops, Wenzhou is turning AI into a city-wide experiment, one where everyone gets a seat at the table. And perhaps that's how this global question begins to find an answer.
1: Over 90 years ago, local villagers risked their lives using bamboo to help build floating bridges so the Chinese Red Army could cross the Wujiang River. And since then, that bond between the troops and villagers has remained unbroken. And today, those same mountain communities in Guizhou that once aided the revolution are now using live stream commerce to boost incomes in their farms. Our reporter Aaron Liu travels along the old Long March route to find out more about the revolution's legacy today.
12: This century-old photo captures the quiet streets of old Zunyi. Yet behind this peaceful frame lay one of the gravest crises for China's revolution. A young, battle-weary army faced relentless pursuit. To reach Zunyi and survive, they had to cross the deadly Wujiang River.
13: I stand on ground once crossed by the Red Army on the Long March. 90 years ago, most of these Red Army soldiers were only around 20. From Yuqing, they marched to Zunyi.
12: I'm standing on the historic riverfront of the Wujiang battlefield, surrounded by steep cliffs and raging waters. This was a true no-retreat battleground. All river boats were sunk. Cold intensified, supplies dwindled. The enemy closed in. Time was running out. On January 2, 1935, the Red Army forced the crossing. This boat breakout shattered the blockade and saved the revolution from collapse. It was in this simple room that China's revolution found its new way forward amid uncertainty.
13: I'm standing inside the room where the Zunyi Conference was held. This table and clock right here are authentic original relics from 1935. This landmark meeting took place that year. It became a turning point and changed the course of history.
12: In just 3 days, the conference corrected past errors and reset the revolutionary course. For the first time, the CPC steered its own destiny. The Long March spirit is defined by perseverance against overwhelming hardship. This resolve has lived on in Zunyi's land and people. Decades have passed. Battlefields have turned into peaceful, vibrant countryside. History has given way to ordinary, beautiful life. Each morning brings new vitality. Villagers carefully sort fresh farm goods, preparing for daily online sales. Surrounded by rolling mountains, the village was once isolated. Today, rural live stream e-commerce brings hidden mountain produce to nationwide families.
13: Okay, let's go.
12: By 10:30, the live stream base is bustling. Authentic mountain produce travels from remote hills to every corner of the country. Behind every lively live stream lies quiet dedication. Young streamer Xu Xu has packing and delivery, sustaining the village's online business. This work requires great effort. She works late every day on selection, live hosting, and delivery. But seeing villagers earn more makes it all worthwhile. Every simple order carries the fruit of rural labor, representing quiet hope and steady progress in the countryside. Mountains and rivers remain. The spirit endures. Past breakthroughs have forged today's rural renewal. Aaron Liu, CGTN, Zunyi, Guizhou Province.
1: European Commission Chief Ursula von der Leyen

0: Higher costs, businesses are under high pressure, people struggle to pay their bills, and this could of course intensify as we head into the winter.
1: Oil prices rose on Wednesday following attacks by Iran-backed Houthis on Saudi Arabia and a storm approaching U.S. oil-producing regions. The most pressing concern is elevated diesel prices amid supply constraints driven by geopolitical tensions. And to ease supply fears, the G7 has agreed to release 100 million barrels of oil and diesel. However, analysts say that action will only be effective in the short term.
2: Diesel is severely disrupted, such as because of Russia, which is a very significant exporter of diesel historically, and they are significantly disrupted at the moment because of the conflict with Ukraine. Having said that, this will really only provide short-term stabilization of prices and therefore relief for consumers and the broader economy. Diesel is critical not just for the price at the pump, so to speak, but for trucking, agriculture, the broader global economy. But to really stabilize oil in the long term, we're really going to need to see solutions to the security of the shipping of oil, such as through the Middle East and the Strait of Hormuz, as well as stabilization across refinery hubs such as Russia and the Middle East.
1: And with that, we've come to the end of this edition of Global Business on CGTN. I'm Lily in Beijing. Stay tuned for more to come here on CGTN.
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1: Now the news. I'm Tianlu. Transport authorities in China estimate that holiday goers made more than 2.1 billion passenger trips during the National Day holiday. That represents a 0.7% increase. On the last day of the week-long break on Wednesday, the country's transportation network is expected to handle nearly 294 million trips, up 0.9%. French Interior Minister Laurent Nunez has banned the police from using stun grenades as protests against a lack of funding in education become increasingly violent. The decision came after a 15-year-old student had his hand blown off by a police grenade during a high school blockade in Lens. Tuesday was the biggest day of protests, which began in mid-September. Authorities say more than 480 people were taken into custody by police, bringing the total number of arrests to over 6,500. The French Prime Minister called off classes in high schools for the rest of the week. Hundreds of thousands of students, joined by teachers and parents, are demanding the government resolve understaffing and repair dilapidated classrooms.
2: There's no teachers, and the government doesn't want to employ teachers, and they want to suppress teachers. The students can't have their diploma because they can't pass their exam because they don't have the teachers.
3: There are so many inequalities between schools from Paris and outside of Paris. We want simply to have good conditions in class.
1: The U.S. military in Okinawa is imposing a curfew from midnight to 5 a.m. for a month starting Friday following the arrest of a Marine over a suspected murder case. All military personnel in the southern Japanese prefecture will also observe a 48-hour operational pause starting noon Wednesday. Local police arrested 20-year-old Devin Ballard on suspicion of robbing and murdering a woman at a hotel in Naha. Okinawa's governor urged the Japanese defense minister to take measures following the alleged crime.

0: The Japanese government has lodged a strong protest with the United States. Prime Minister Sina Takaichi has called the case a heinous crime. Uganda says it remains Ebola-free despite reports that a confirmed case in neighbouring Kenya transited through the country. The Kenyan citizen had been living in the Democratic Republic of the Congo before returning to Nairobi, where he died. Uganda reported 20 Ebola cases, including 2 confirmed deaths, before the World Health Organization declared the end of the outbreak in the country in August. Thai authorities say flooding has killed at least 60 people in the country. The Department of Disaster Prevention and Mitigation said flooding has affected more than 1 million households as it persists in Bangkok and 27 other provinces. The Thai Meteorological Department has issued an alert for heavy to torrential rain, strong winds and hail. Haiti has extended the deadline for candidate registration of December's presidential and legislative elections to October the 31st. Registration had been due to close on Friday. The first round campaign, originally scheduled to begin on Monday, has also been postponed, with new dates to be announced later. The cabinet also approved amendments to the election rules, giving candidates more time to complete registration requirements. Haiti last held presidential elections in 2016 when Jovenel Moïse was elected. He was assassinated at his home in July 2021. The country has since faced a prolonged political and security crisis. Organisers have unveiled the torch for next year's Winter Universiad in Changchun as the 100-day countdown begins. Named the Jishan or Auspicious Flight, the torch symbolises good fortune and soaring ambition, reflecting the hopes of student athletes pursuing their dreams. Its shape is inspired by the clivia, Changchun's city flower. Film strip elements and car wheel patterns celebrate the city's filmmaking and automotive industries, while 12 winter sports icons represent the game's 12 sports. The torch stands 711 millimeters tall, matching the highest elevation in Changchun's urban area in meters. It is made from a heat-resistant alloy and incorporates carbon fiber materials developed in Jilin province. And that's the news. I'm Tian Lu.
1: Cutting through an overload of information to get to the heart of the story. This is The Point.
2: AI is advancing at breathtaking speed, but are we keeping up with the risks? Leading AI companies, including OpenAI and Anthropic, have warned that humanity could one day lose control of increasingly powerful AI systems. And at the UN Security Council last month, China's DeepSeek called for greater international cooperation on AI safety. And now, something new. China and the United States, the world's two biggest AI powers, have agreed to launch a dialogue on AI risks and benefits, with the next round set for November. The two sides will also establish a communication channel for AI-related incidents. So what risks do China and the US see in common? Where do their approaches diverge? And what would it take to turn dialogue into meaningful cooperation? Welcome to this special edition of The Point with me, Liu Xin, coming to you from Beijing. Earlier, I sat down with Xiao Qian, Vice Dean of the Institute for AI International Governance and Deputy Director of the Center for International Security and Strategy at Tsinghua University, and Brian Sear, founder and CEO of Concordia AI, the only social enterprise dedicated to AI safety and governance based in China. I was also joined online by Steve Hoffman, CEO of Founders Space, a global innovation hub for entrepreneurs, corporations, and investors. Here's our conversation. The latest talk in town, or talk on earth, is how dangerous AI is. I'm sure we've all seen the trending video from a former researcher with one of the biggest AI companies in the world coming out in public saying the company CEO actually says different in private than what they're telling the public about the potential danger of AI. That AI, given the current speed of development, might wipe out humanity in a decade. So, Professor Xiao, how seriously should we take such opinion or such claims?
3: Well, thank you, Xin, for having me here. This is a really important moment.

0: moment to talk about AI risks. As we all know that many people are worried about what kind of risk that AI might bring to the human beings. I remember that according to International AI Safety Report, there was a very good classification of AI risks. They divide AI risks into like three kinds of risks. The first one is the misuse or malicious use of AI. Mm-hmm. And the second is malfunction of AI, that is more technical, and also including like the loss of control that this researcher also mentioned when he tried to resign. And the last one is the systematic risk, which is more related to the social risks, like how the society can cope with the challenges of risks, like the unemployment or like people losing the ability of critical thinking, all these kind of issues.
1: Systemic risk, yeah. So what are we looking at? And do you also share the concern that in a decade's time, we might be wiped out by AI who has grown so intelligent? What do you think, really?
0: Well, I am not that pessimistic, but however, this kind of a loss of control risk is really very important, and a lot of people talk about it because the fast development of AI really makes people worried, and people will think that AI is getting more and more capable and even more intelligent than human beings. Then what can we do? And there's also a lot of incidents happening related to like AI loss of control, like ran out of the sandbox and then had some attacks on some platforms. So all these kind of incidents make people worried. Mm-hmm. So I should say this is really worrying me, but I'm not that
1: pessimistic.
0: No,
1: okay. Brian, how do you look at the risks? You also worked, you know, you had interactions with these global AI companies, with the executives. Do you share their concern, or how serious do you take such warnings?
2: Mm-hmm, absolutely. First of all, I think some of these AI risks are no longer hypothetical. When it comes to loss of control, I think there are some early warning signs over the last year. In December 2025, Alibaba was training its agent called Roam, and the agent was able to create an unauthorized secretive channel in order to mine cryptocurrency. And just in the last few months, we have seen many of the US AI companies, from OpenAI to Anthropic, also backed by independent studies, showing that these AI models were able to escape sandboxes, even launch cyber attacks on real-world systems and real-world people, even during internal testing. So I do think there is some serious concerns. However, I also think the potential for AI to cause harm is broader than loss of control. For instance, when it comes to misuse of AI, over the last few years, we have seen the scale of AI-enabled scams, disinformation, and also cyber attacks rising rapidly. And also in some of the recent studies, we have seen that terrorist groups have begun to use frontier AI models in order to design more powerful explosives. In the extreme scenarios, they might even try to use AI models to design chemical and biological weapons. So I think loss of control and also extreme misuse is something that countries around the world have to tackle together.
1: Steve, in the United States, do you think it's a US thing, or do you think it's a common risk that both regulators in China and the United States, or, you know, in other parts of the world, are faced with at this moment?
3: It is definitely a common risk. The dangers of AI are not confined to any one country. So if you look at the key areas where AI can cause catastrophic harm, they don't know borders. For instance, let's say a terrorist group gets a hold of AI and is capable of manufacturing a biological pathogen, and they release that pathogen can go worldwide. Nuclear risk and escalation, unintentional escalation, perhaps triggered by artificial intelligence, is a global risk. Cybersecurity is a global risk. You know, there are criminal organizations, there are rogue states, there are terrorist groups who can use artificial intelligence to hack into systems around the world. And then there's the risk of artificial intelligence acting on its own, as we are talking about here. It can literally go out and to achieve its goals, whatever it believes its goals are, AI will do whatever it thinks is necessary. Unlike human beings, the AI does not look at the world as we do. So we are entering into a future where AI is being integrated into literally every system of government and every system in our economy. And when it has access to these, the harm it can do knows no borders and can be very, very catastrophic.
2: I think the landscape has changed quite significantly, where we're now seeing frontier AI models being very capable in terms of cyber attacks with the release of Mythos. And also we're seeing a rapid proliferation
1: Help us understand, what do you mean by with the release of Mythos?
2: Yeah, it was a very powerful model released by US company Anthropic a few months ago. And that demonstrated a unprecedented level of cyber capabilities that also posed concerns to, you know, the major banks and other critical infrastructure providers, first in the US, but also around the world. And at the same time, I think we have seen the proliferation of AI agents across society with the release of OpenClaw that got a lot of attention in Chinese society. So I think the landscape has changed quite rapidly in the last few years. And maintaining a channel of communication on AI and AI safety, I think, has become all the more important.
1: Steve, how would you describe, which word would you use to describe the necessity, the urgency of the world's two largest, you know, AI powers to really sit down and have a serious and fruitful discussion, right, on AI governance?
3: One word I would use is extreme urgency. I believe at this time, if we don't take action, if China and the US, the two most powerful countries in the world, the two countries that are leading AI development, if we don't open clear communication and cooperation, we risk having AI that can cause much greater harm to each other and to the world than we would to each other. Because AI is completely unpredictable.
1: Would you specify a little bit? Would you elaborate a little bit on your last sentence? You were saying if the US, China do not reach to each other in terms of AI governance, I didn't get it. You know, help us understand a little bit. Yeah, give an example, for instance.
3: Right now, artificial intelligence is growing in capabilities at an extremely rapid pace. This means that AI can do things that it never could before. And we are seeing some of these examples where OpenAI's advanced model escaped all the constraints they had and attacked other websites, websites in Germany, websites around the world on its own to achieve its goal. Now, this is just the beginning. We are at the very beginning of what can happen. And we are still at the very beginning of integrating AI into all our systems and processes. So you can imagine AI is told to conserve energy. And then on its own, with this goal in mind, yes, it's a good idea to conserve energy. It begins shutting down nuclear power plants and other power plants around the world. And that has a ripple effect on everything we do. And that is just one example. Another could be AI is told to run its own business and make money. And it goes out and starts to play with the markets, tampering and hacking into financial systems to actually make money, not the way we would, but perhaps in a very illegal way by transferring huge amounts of money into its account and causing chaos. To compound this problem, we are building AI agents. We may be able to constrain and predict how a single artificial intelligence works. But AI agents are working and collaborating together independently. And it has been shown that it's very hard to predict how these agents will interact with each other in a system. One agent may trigger another agent, which triggers another agent, and all of these agents are doing different things. How can we control this? Nobody knows. The top researchers in the world have no idea how to contain a threat like this.
1: In July this year, Chinese President Xi actually addressed the opening ceremony of the 2026 World Artificial Intelligence Conference and a high-level meeting on global AI governance in Shanghai, and he said all countries should take a people-centered approach and develop AI for the positive and for good. We should ensure that AI is

0: important driver for shared prosperity and common security. It sounds like a very big ideal, very lofty ideas, but how do you predict this big concept or philosophy being translated into concrete guidelines in terms of dialogue between the two sides? Professor Xiao, what would China likely to propose, you know, that China and the US work together in terms of regulating AI?
1: Well, I think this common security is very important philosophy from President Xi's speech. As mentioned by Steve, that actually China and the US has some kind of shared vulnerability of AI. So there are some common challenges and no country can cope with alone. So it is important that the two countries work together. I would assume that during the dialogue, the country may discuss about the risks together and how we can work together to tackle those risks. So this is the most important thing right now.
0: What kind of job that the two sides can work together on, for instance? There are so many different aspects we can work on. What would be a low-hanging starting point, for instance, Professor Xiao?
1: I would highlight the risks brought about maybe by frontier AI models, because mentioned by our two panelists, there are a lot of incidents happening related to these frontier AI models or agents causing a lot of problems. So how the two countries can work together to face this problem. And the second, I would presume how they can establish kind of a communication channel in terms of this crisis or problem happen. How can the two countries talk with each other and trying to identify the problem? And the last thing I would believe, how the society can be more resilient towards the AI challenges, like the children's safety, how we can protect our children from the bad impact of this AI, and maybe how the market can be more adaptable to this AI world.
0: Yeah. I'll go to Brian here. Yeah, do you share the kind of optimism? Because the two countries actually have been, you know, in a rather tense situation. They only started to stabilize or agreed on a, you know, strategic stability in May during President Trump's visit.
2: One concrete area of cooperation I see is managing the risk by autonomous AI agents. In the last few years, we're seeing a big shift in the AI governance landscape. It used to be about governing what a chatbot would say, but now it's about governing what an agent could do autonomously in real time.
0: Yeah.
2: And, you know, over the last half a year, we have seen China beginning preparation work on what will be the world's first mandatory standard around AI agent deployment. China has also standardized how agent ID would work and communicate with one another. At the same time, we have also seen the United States, its Center for AI Standards and Innovation, proposing a agent standard initiative. And even at the industry level, a few months ago, there was a convening in Singapore, which brought together 100 global experts and also many of the leading companies from both countries. And they agreed on a consensus document, which basically outlined 10 principles for governing agentic AI risk. My organization was proud to support that convening. And when we look at all the practices that were emerging from industry from both countries, they are really similar. It's about least privilege. It's about maintaining, you know, human in the loop when it comes to high-risk operations. I won't go into the detail, but basically I think there is sufficient consensus both in terms of national standard bodies, as well as many of the leading AI companies when it comes to the engineering practices to keep us safe.
0: Yeah. Professor Xiao, do you believe that we are being, or what's the reason driving your optimism or China's optimism?
1: Well, I think that actually shows the difference between the difference in philosophy between the two countries. US is trying to win the AI race. But this is actually not what the Chinese government intending to do, because for China, I see that they are trying to use AI into every industry and trying to improve the society, try to upgrade our productivity. However, we have never announced the goal of reaching the AGI. So,
0: but doesn't China also want to be the world's number one in terms of AI development?
1: I think that's, it's more about how we can use AI into our society instead of trying to have the leading place in the world or reaching the highest point. At

0: the moment. So I really believe that is a difference in US and China in terms of AI philosophy. And also, I really believe that the competition cannot prevent two countries from cooperation. So even the two countries may compete with each other on frontier models, they can also cooperate on how they can manage those risks. Okay. So it doesn't, I mean, it's not contradict with each other.
1: All right. Well, Brian, what's different under the Trump administration, or what could be the difference between dialogue, you know, between China and the Trump administration versus between China and the Biden administration? Could something more substantive come out if the dialogue were to resume anytime soon?
2: There is definitely some challenges for the dialogue, right? So one example is that, you know, each side would bring their disagreements when it comes to chip export controls and distillation to the table. At the same time, I do also agree that there is some differences in how the two countries approach AI and AI governance. Recently, Graham Allison had a piece on foreign affairs, and I very much agree with the framing that the United States seemed to place a cosmic bet on AI, where it is driving half of, you know, stock market growth and more than the majority of US GDP growth, and towards some kind of super intelligence, as Steve framed it. But China is still pursuing AI development and diffusion through the five-year plan and AI plus strategy, and is pursuing, you know, a open source and a lower cost alternative for the world, especially the global south. So I do think in order to drive substantial outcomes, there is some disagreements and challenges and differences in perspective that we will have to work through as well.
1: Okay. Yeah Steve, you wanted to add something? I don't know.
3: Absolutely. I am not as optimistic about our ability to cooperate, and I do not see world politics, politique réelle, in the same way. Governments around the world understand that if they lose the AI race, they will be at the mercy of other governments, because AI is so powerful when it comes to the military. It will literally allow one military to completely dominate another military. It is so powerful in terms of the future economy, because as we integrate advanced AI, where we approach superintelligence, the one that reaches superintelligence first, their economy will be able to far surpass any others.
2: There's one analogy that I would like to use here, which is civil aviation. It's true that China and the United States are commercial rivals in producing aircraft, right? At the same time, both countries are members of the International Civil Aviation Organization, which means that they agree to some of the shared safety standards. They share data when it comes to serious incidents. And so it doesn't mean that they have resolved the commercial rivalries, but it seems to me that the stakes and the potential risk of AI is so large to both countries and to humanity, there should be some kind of international safety floor to prevent a potential catastrophe.
1: Steve, do you agree with that metaphor, analogy?
3: I agree with the idea that we absolutely have to have some safety standard in international cooperation. However, I do not agree with the analogy. Commercial aircraft is something entirely different than artificial intelligence. We can agree on commercial aircraft. It isn't a threat to any nation. But imagine if one country reaches superintelligence before another. Its systems will be capable of completely hacking the others and potentially controlling the others' entire economy and military.
1: Steve, I get your point. Professor Xiao, do you agree at this point, right, given the kind of political mistrust?
0: I still sense the kind of a philosophy of the winner takes it all. I mean, who wins the race and who will take everything with him? But I really don't think that is the direction of AI in the future, because I still believe that the Chinese government take the kind of a way of thinking that we are trying to narrow the AI digital divide, and we're trying to have more people enjoying the benefits of AI. So that is what's the
1: But challenge. It takes two to tangle, you know, if you want to have effective dialogue.
0: So what I want to say is that the mindset of this kind of a rivalry is really not good, because we see a lot of discussions about end game crunch time at this moment.
1: So there's singularity,
0: and also a lot of discussions back in the United States that we should not develop AI anymore because it's too dangerous. So this kind of rivalry thing, or this kind of discussion of winning

0: in the game should, I think we should stop that.
1: Brian, how do you look at it? Because of course China, you know, sees it this way, but does the Trump administration have genuine wish that these dialogue can be substantive and effective, or they're just there because, you know, people are talking about it? How genuine, how sincere is the Trump administration in carrying out effective substantive dialogue on AI with China? What is your reading?
2: On the one hand, I think there is some genuine concern around the potential misuse of frontier AI models, especially by criminals and terrorists. On the other hand, I do think if we have to get to a place of effective dialogue and cooperation, we have to approach each other with more curiosity and humility rather than assumptions. One example I would point to is, you know, China has in place many regulations on AI, which is often left unacknowledged. One example would be there is a national regulation on human-like companion chatbots, especially on the psychological impact on our children and teenagers. There is another regulation on the labeling of AI-generated content, mm-hmm. whether it's images or audios or videos, to ensure that society can tell what is true versus what is generated by AI, right? And I think these are things that should be acknowledged by the American side in terms of Chinese approach to AI governance.
1: Yeah.
2: Of course, there's also things that Americans are doing well as well, especially when it comes to doing pre-deployment testing of national security risk by some of the leading AI companies. What I mean is there's probably some elements of good practices from both countries that we can learn from.
1: Mm-hmm. Before we wrap up, really one sentence from each of you, given the kind of political mistrust and given the kind of, you know, understanding as represented by Steve, how can we really encourage or foster the kind of dialogue or, you know, atmosphere or the kind of goodwill so that there could be some, even one, you know, ounce of effectiveness that come out of these dialogue? Yeah.
0: Yeah, my suggestion is that the communication is really important. So no matter in terms of crisis management or in terms of how we can govern AI well, so this kind of communication between the two governments is really important. So I really hope that the dialogue can happen and also can produce some positive results.
1: Believing. Brian.
2: Absolutely. The challenge of managing AI is bigger than any single nation. It's really the beginning of another industrial revolution, right? So when I look at the speech by President Xi at the World AI Conference in Shanghai, it's another level of transformative technology similar to steam engines, the internet, and perhaps something even bigger. There would be tremendous benefits to society if we're managing well, but if we don't, there could be some shared catastrophes.
1: Yeah.
2: And it's something that we should really work towards in avoiding.
1: And that's it for this special edition of The Point with me, Liu Xin. As always, you can follow us on Facebook, X, and YouTube using the handle Liu Xin in Beijing. On behalf of the whole team, thank you for watching. You've got The Point.
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6: Only because you're not learning it in the right way. 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How do you get to meet people living in China without actually coming face to face with them? Welcome to Chinese Theatre, a program that seeks to immerse you deeply in the sights, sounds and tastes of China, just as if you're touring the country in real life and getting involved in the daily lives of people living here. Join us for Chinese Theatre and be blown away by the joys and sorrow, dreams and passion, love and devotion, aspiration and struggles of the people you'll meet. Chinese Theatre, a journey of a lifetime and an inspiration for the soul.
7: Hello and welcome to Chinese Theatre. Starting from today, we'll bring you a Chinese television series entitled My Youth Who Called the Shots. The drama tells the story of three girls whose mothers are of one family. The three girls, growing up in different environments, blaze their own trails of life based on their own wills. Qian Xiaoyang, despite her mother's objections, goes to Beijing by herself and stays with her grandmother, hoping to explore a new world of her own. Zhao Qingchu, who goes to work for a law firm, is confronted with challenges from career, love, family, and society. Li Pili, who is studying overseas and returns for the funeral of her grandfather, finds out that her parents have already divorced and decides to prevent her father from remarrying. Youth just comes, while confusion follows. How should these three girls choose, to the left or to the right? Should they stick to their own thought or compromise with their parents? Now stay tuned.
8: Your spear?
9: Your car?
8: Look at this! You can't afford to fix this car.
9: It looks fine to me. Anyway, you can't park here. They train with spears and swords in there, or something else might fly over the wall.
8: You arguing with me?
9: Got a cold?
8: Is there a hospital around here?
9: Sore throat, runny nose.
8: Exhausted. I can't drive. I couldn't even take a short nap in there.
9: Fever?
8: Don't know.
9: Phlegm yellow or white?
8: White.
9: A cold. Lucky for you, I'll take you to the hospital.
10: Here comes breakfast!
9: Off to work!
11: Hey, you're working on a Sunday?
9: Overtime!
11: Wait, no breakfast?
9: You're you? This medication will get you all better. Make a fist.
8: You work here?
9: Yeah, why?
8: So you use me to get a ride to work?
9: Today was my day off. Too bad I ran into you, so I worked a half day. You owe me.
8: Ow! Well, I'm unlucky you damaged my car. So I guess we're even.
9: Fine, so we're even. Hey, where are you from?
8: From Beijing.
9: Actually, I can tell. Guess where I'm from?
8: Not a local?
9: I'm from Beijing, too.
8: From Beijing? Why are you here, then?
9: I didn't want to. It's a long story, so I can't explain it all now.
8: Beijing's much better. You should go back. Why stay here?
9: I want to, but my mom won't let me.
8: What year are we in? Still do what your mom says?
9: You're right. I've been thinking of rebelling lately.
8: You should get a move on. Carpe diem. Don't waste your youth.
9: You are quite the man. Hey, what do you do?
8: Me? What do you think I did?
9: You're young to drive an Audi. Your dad must be rich.
8: Nothing to do with him. He died young.
9: What do you do then? Are you a businessman?

0: Sort of.
1: What business are you in?
0: Hey, you a part-time detective?
1: Is it a secret?
0: If I told you, you wouldn't understand. Hey, what's your name?
1: My name is Xiao Yang. Xiao isn't small and Yang is an appearance.
0: Xiao Yang? That's a cute name.
1: It's not grand, but it's cute.
0: I like your confidence. I'm hungry. Can you get me some porridge?
1: Okay, wait. Ching Chu, I talked to a law office for you just now. They're very interested in seeing you. When are you coming back to Shanghai to meet with them?
2: I'm not going back. I just applied to a big law firm in Beijing. I'm just waiting for the decision.
1: What? I worked so hard to get contacts for you, and now it's all wasted because you don't want to come back? How is Beijing so much better that you never want to come back?
2: I like Beijing, and I want to live here. Leave me alone. I make my own decisions.
3: What's that?
1: Porridge.
3: For what?
1: A sick friend wants some.
3: What friend?
1: Don't worry, you don't know him.
4: She's just trying to be nice.
3: She seems completely different.
1: She's so stubborn. She said I could go to college in Beijing, but instead I went to nursing school and after that wanted to find a job in Beijing. But she says I won't be able to find one, so she won't even let me go.
0: She really is stubborn. Who says he won't be able to?
1: My cousin is a grad student at Peking University. My other cousin has been studying in England since she was 16. My mom is ashamed of me.
0: Too bad. You know she's not cool at all. You should definitely go to Beijing to show her what you can do. She shouldn't underestimate you.
1: Absolutely, I agree with you. Ah, I can feel it. My heart is already there.
0: Daydreaming's useless. You should act now.
1: You're right. But I don't know where to begin.
0: I have a suggestion.
1: I've decided I'm going to Beijing tomorrow.
2: Fantastic. Your mom let you?
1: No, you need to keep it secret.
2: Understood.
5: Next, please.
2: Hello.
5: Student of Wang Heming at Peking University Law School. Right, let's start. Give her the case. Read this case. Now would you handle it? I found the best defense test papers, and I attached their resumes. Ching Chu has the best defensive case, and her speech was good as well. There's also a recommendation from Professor Zhou, who is your teacher too.
6: He mentioned her to me. Her grandma was a legal expert at the University of Political Science, who participated in writing the Constitution. You think she's good?
5: Quite good, I think.
1: We're up!
0: Better behave, or I'll toss you out halfway.
1: Hey, so here's the deal. I'll only chat with you, that's all.
0: You gonna be a nurse in Beijing?
1: No way. Why go all the way there to take care of patients?
0: Why'd you go to nursing school then?
1: My grades were only good enough. For nursing school, my mom made me.
0: What do you want to do?
1: No specific idea, just the more money the better.
0: That's why your name is Xian. You only think about money. I'm sure other people say that too, right?
1: What's wrong with that? Who doesn't want money and a good life? What's your problem?
0: You're not ugly, you know? Just marry a rich guy for a good life.
1: Fine with me, but I can't just marry money. I still need love, or it won't work.
0: That's really interesting.
1: Of course. To tell you the truth, I do really like money. Hey, guess what my dad's name is?
0: Lots of money.
1: Shut up. That is what I should call you.
0: What's your dad's name?
1: Come here, money.
7: And what? You hungry?
8: I just ate, thanks.
7: Have another fresh omelet.
8: I'm too full.
7: I'll see you then. Chom, chom, chom, chom, chom, chom, chom, chom, chom, chom, chom. You hungry?
9: Oh, yes, I am.
7: Hurry up and go eat. Chom, chom, chom, chom, chom, chom, chom, chom, chom, chom, chom, chom, chom, chom, chom, chom, chom, chom, chom, chom, chom. Ching. Lady, time to eat. Ah, madam. I have an inspiring piece of news for you. Your daughter has run away.
3: Huh?
0: What are you doing?
1: It's so cute.
0: You're not a kid.
1: You must be hungry after driving all day. Have a cookie.
0: It's too dry and it tastes bad.
1: Have a drink then.
0: Stop eating. Let's find a restaurant.
1: Fine.
0: Then we'll find you a place to sleep and go tomorrow.
1: I have to spend a night?
0: I don't drive at night, and I'm still sick. Find someone else for a ride if you want to drive tonight.
1: Hey, no way! Riding at night is dangerous for a pretty girl like me. So where should we sleep?
0: There are motels along the way.
1: I have no money.
0: That'll be fine. You can stay with me. That would save money.
1: Oh, no way, you're crazy!
4: Here, your drugs.
8: Oh, thank you very much.
4: Hello? Yan Shan? Huh? Would you like the last double room?
0: I told you so.
1: Seriously? There's only one left?
4: It's the last one.
0: What should we do?
1: How about you sleep in the car?
0: Great idea. Why should I?
1: Then I'll sleep in the car. It's fine for one night.
0: Yeah, right. I would keep worrying about the car.
1: What do we do?
0: I won't do anything in the room.
1: Fine then.
0: We'll take it.
8: What's wrong?
4: Xiaoyang ran away. Probably coming to Beijing.
8: I knew it. You can't stop her. Why even try?
4: True.
7: Madam, Aya, don't be angry. It's not a bad thing for the kid to explore.
9: She didn't tell us anything. She just left, and she abandoned her job.
7: You wouldn't have let her if she told us. She always wanted to quit and go to Beijing. If you let her, she wouldn't have done this.
9: It would be fine if she were a boy. She's just a girl. I would be worried about her. What if she got into some sort of trouble?
7: Our daughter is special. She practiced fighting for years. Nothing bad will happen to her. Just let her go. And I'm sure she will learn something out there.
9: She totally gets this from you. Because of you and your bad Chen genes.
7: Hey, you're right that she's bold like me. Isn't that what you liked about me?
9: Stupid boldness. She's careless.
7: If I were careful, I would never have chased you to Ningxia and married you.
9: I'm done with you. I've got to get her back from Beijing.
1: Oh, God!
0: What, you never seen anything like this?
1: No! Seriously? You're stripped!
0: I sleep undressed. I wouldn't even wear underpants if it weren't for you, okay? You afraid of me?
1: I'm not scared.
0: Then why do you wear so much?
1: Why? Are you like an exhibitionist? What?
0: I can't sleep. Let's chat.
1: We can chat, but not in my bed. Go back to your bed. Get under the covers or you'll get a cold.
0: It's chilly. Let me have your blanket.
1: What exactly do you want?
0: Let's get close.
1: Do you actually like me?
0: I guess. Do you like me too? I can see it.
1: Look here. I'm not a bimbo. If you really want to be with me, we have to get serious and date.
0: Let's start dating now.
1: Oh no, definitely not like this.
0: Then how do we do it?
1: Not like this anyway. You get back to bed.
0: I want to sleep on this bed.
1: Then I'll sleep on that one.
0: All right, stop messing around. Stay here.
1: Stop it or I'll get rough with you.
0: Oh, it's okay. Oh. Hey, why are you tying me up? Hey, release me now. Just get off me. Come on. I was just kidding. Just come on. Stop.
1: Behave.
0: No. Hey. Stop it. Let me go! Come on! Let go!
1: Don't mess with me! Have you just been pretending?
0: Are you a girl? You're way too wild!
1: That's right. I'm really not a regular girl. I played a female warrior in Chinese martial arts for 6 years. You're easy!
0: I'm so unlucky to have met you!
1: This is all your fault!
0: How is it my fault? You wanted to stay in my room!
1: I didn't know you'd do this!
0: You just shut up. Let me go, okay?
1: No way. I just don't trust you.
0: Okay, I promise not to touch you again. Just let me go and untie me and I'll sleep.
1: Okay, fine. I'll let you sleep. Didn't you want to sleep in my bed? Be good, sleepyhead.
0: How can I sleep like this?
1: It's your fault. Just make do tonight.
0: Please, just untie me right now.
1: Sleep, good boy. We have to travel tomorrow morning. Good night.
10: Xiao Yang, I'm gonna kill you!
1: Oh, you're awake.
10: Hurry up and untie me.
1: I already untied you.
10: Why can't I move then?
1: I'll heal you in a bit.

0: looking for this?
1: What are you doing? Get out.
0: No way, you can't leave me here.
2: Hey, you have such bad temper. I'm not holding a grudge, but you are. Last night it was
1: Don't mention last night.
2: Huh. Now you're ashamed? Embarrassed now? We agreed. I'll chat with you in return. It's your loss if you don't talk.
1: I wish I hadn't met you.
0: Narrow-minded.
1: You're the mean and cruel one.
2: Hey, are you feeling embarrassed that a girl can beat you up? There's no need to feel ashamed because I can beat up most guys.
1: You're hardly a girl.
2: Of course I am a girl. If I weren't so skilled,
1: last night... Stop talking about last night.
2: You have post-traumatic stress? Is it like I did something to you? Actually, I know you're not bad. If you really were and forced me, there's nothing I can do as a girl. But you are still a nice guy. I can see that other girls have spoiled you in the past. So you only know how to be too bold and straightforward. I'll tell you, girls like gentlemen. You have to first talk pretty and be romantic. But you didn't do any of that at all. Not romantic.
1: I don't need you to teach me.
2: I am younger than you, but I am more sensitive. If we date, then I still have to teach you.
1: Get over yourself already. Who would date you?
2: Why did you do that if you didn't want to?
1: There are so many girls for those things. No time for all that.
2: Then you are a bad guy.
1: Bad guy or bad girl, pot meets kettle.
2: Then who is a bad girl? Hey! Lights on, holy Beijing.
1: Hey, got a problem? What on earth are you singing?
2: You haven't heard this? It's called Holy Beijing. My dad taught it to me when I was little. Well, in the past, it was about farmers becoming masters, and now it means that poor people in Beijing are all bathed in the Beijing sunlight, making them rich people.
1: You really are your father's daughter.
2: What do you mean?
1: I mean, if you follow your dad so much, you might as well just change your name too, you know?
2: What are you talking about?
1: So... there's this karaoke bar in Beijing called Money Box, and it's earned tons of money since it opened. And since you love money so much, just change your name and you'll be really lucky, okay?
2: Money Love?
1: Not that good. Money Pot.
2: Hey, nice try there.
1: Get out.
2: No, where are we now?
1: Get a cab and go.
2: Hey, are you really going to leave me here? Who's that and why did you give him the car?
1: My boss. Why are you still here?
2: Your boss? So you work here? But you said you do business.
1: How is this not a business? You're annoying.
2: So the Audi is not yours? You liar! You're just a loudmouth. After all, you're just a driver.
1: Who says I'm a driver? Let me tell you, I'm a technician. A top car technician, get it? Hi, Grandma. Who's Shushan? Please stop introducing me to all these people. I have a girlfriend, don't worry. It's true, all right? Fine, just bring her home to meet me someday. I'm hanging up, Grandma.
2: You big liar. No truth at all, even lying to your grandma.
1: You just leave me alone. Go away.
2: This, when did you buy this? How come I didn't see it?
1: I stole it.
2: One second, I have to tell you. I'm glad I met you. And after all this, I think you're a liar, crook, and a thief. Bye-bye.
1: Thank you.
2: Grandma, Grandpa, your darling granddaughter is here to see you.
3: All right. Tell me later. Hurry up and call your mother. She's so worried.
2: Fine. Mom, so now, I'm at Grandma's house. Don't worry.
4: You naughty
2: Stop.
4: Child.
2: Do not yell at me now. Yell at me later. I have to chat with Grandma and Grandpa. That is all. Bye.
3: You got rid of your mother so quickly?
2: I can't let her take up all the time. I haven't seen you for so long now, and I'm in a great mood. She can't ruin it. Grandpa, are you happy I'm here?
4: Happy? Of course I'm happy. But next time, don't worry us by running away. Come to Beijing to see your loving grandma and grandpa. Your mom can't just stop you.
2: You are both great. So nice and open-minded. If I had grown up here, I'd definitely be better off.
5: Now is not too late. Starting today, Grandma and Grandpa can help you become very refined. Just like the way I am.
2: What are you talking about? You can't be as refined as Grandma.
5: Of course I can't compare to Grandma. She's out of my league.
2: Starting tomorrow, I'll work so hard and be extraordinarily refined like Grandma and Grandpa.
3: Okay, stop praising me to the sky.
2: Grandma, so you'll let me stay?
3: Oh, you're already here. How can I say no? I'll clear the room for you in a bit.
2: It's just fine. Tomorrow would be fine. I'll stay with my cousin tonight. Go!
4: That naughty kid.
2: When I was little, I wanted us to live together in Beijing. Now it's come true. I'm so happy.
5: We're missing Pili. If she knew, she would be so envious of us.
2: Sis, can you really stay here? Is Auntie insisting that you go back to Shanghai?
5: I'm going to ignore her. I already applied for a job at a law firm.
2: What if you don't get it?
5: If I fail there, I can apply for a second and a third job. Anyway, I have to stay in Beijing and be a lawyer. I'll be an excellent lawyer with my own law office in the future because it's my dream.
2: Now, you're a powerful lady? Great, you can do it.
5: And you? What are your goals in Beijing?
2: Me? My ultimate goal is to live a good life.
5: Well, that's really vague. Tell me about your current goals. What kind of job are you looking for?
2: I really don't know. Sis, think of something for me.
5: Let's see. You learned Beijing martial arts for a few years so you can fight. And you've been a nurse after nursing school.
2: Pass on those. I don't want those jobs.
5: You have to focus on what you're good at when you find a job. See how I learned law and want to be a lawyer? A clear goal is easy to reach.
2: No, you chose to learn the law. My dad picked one of my skills, and my mom picked the other. I don't like either. Besides, those aren't very good skills.
5: So what do you want to do?
2: I haven't figured it out yet.
5: Well then, first do a job that you can. Do it and think. Then figure out your goal after you've thought it through. First step, tomorrow we give you a makeover.
2: Great. We'll do that. Starting tomorrow, we start moving toward our beautiful years and bright future. Sis, look! New hair, new clothes, new life, everything is new! Beijing, here I come!
5: Quiet down, or everyone's gonna think you're crazy. How is it? Any good fits?
2: Yeah. Clothing store assistant between 18 and 22 years old, good looks, and figure communicated. I think I fit.
5: Mm-hmm. Well, maybe you should try it.
2: Right.
5: Hello? Yes, this is Ching Chu. Okay. Great, I'll be there at 3 today then.
2: Going where?
6: I got hired.
2: Who hired you?
6: The law office hired me. They want to meet me this afternoon.

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1: Now the news. I'm Tianlu. Transport authorities in China estimate that holiday goers made more than 2.1 billion passenger trips during the National Day holiday. That represents a 0.7% increase. On the last day of the week-long break on Wednesday, the country's transportation network is expected to handle nearly 294 million trips, up 0.9%. French Interior Minister Laurent Nunez has banned the police from using stun grenades as protests against a lack of funding in education become increasingly violent. The decision came after a 15-year-old student had his hand blown off by a police grenade during a high school blockade in Lens. Tuesday was the biggest day of protests, which began in mid-September. Authorities say more than 480 people were taken into custody by police, bringing the total number of arrests to over 6,500. The French Prime Minister called off classes in high schools for the rest of the week. Hundreds of thousands of students, joined by teachers and parents, are demanding the government resolve understaffing and repair dilapidated classrooms.
2: There's no teachers, and the government doesn't want to employ teachers, and they want to suppress teachers. The students can't have their diploma because they can't pass their exam because they don't have the teachers.
3: There are so many inequalities between schools from Paris and outside of Paris. We want simply to have good conditions in class.
1: The U.S. military in Okinawa is imposing a curfew from midnight to 5 a.m. for a month starting Friday following the arrest of a Marine over a suspected murder case. All military personnel in the southern Japanese prefecture will also observe a 48-hour operational pause starting noon Wednesday. Local police arrested 20-year-old Devin Ballard on suspicion of robbing and murdering a woman at a hotel in Naha. Okinawa's governor urged the Japanese defense minister to take measures following the alleged crime. The Japanese government has lodged a strong protest with the United States. Prime Minister Sina Takaichi has called the case a heinous crime. Uganda says it remains Ebola-free despite reports that a confirmed case in neighbouring Kenya transited through the country. The Kenyan citizen had been living in the Democratic Republic of the Congo before returning to Nairobi, where he died. Uganda reported 20 Ebola cases, including two confirmed deaths, before the World Health Organization declared the end of the outbreak in the country in August. Thai authorities say flooding has killed at

0: least 60 people in the country. The Department of Disaster Prevention and Mitigation said flooding has affected more than 1 million households as it persists in Bangkok and 27 other provinces. The Thai Meteorological Department has issued an alert for heavy to torrential rain, strong winds and hail. Haiti has extended the deadline for candidate registration of December's presidential and legislative elections to October the 31st. Registration had been due to close on Friday. The first round campaign, originally scheduled to begin on Monday, has also been postponed, with new dates to be announced later. The cabinet also approved amendments to the election rules, giving candidates more time to complete registration requirements. Haiti last held presidential elections in 2016 when Jovenel Moïse was elected. He was assassinated at his home in July 2021. The country has since faced a prolonged political and security crisis. Organizers have unveiled the torch for next year's Winter Universiade in Changchun as the 100-day countdown begins. Named the Jishan or Auspicious Flight, the torch symbolizes good fortune and soaring ambition, reflecting the hopes of student athletes pursuing their dreams. Its shape is inspired by the clivia, Changchun's city flower. Film strip elements and car wheel patterns celebrate the city's filmmaking and automotive industries, while 12 winter sports icons represent the game's 12 sports. The torch stands 711 millimeters tall, matching the highest elevation in Changchun's urban area in meters. It is made from a heat-resistant alloy and incorporates carbon fiber materials developed in Jilin province. And that's the news. I'm Tian Lu.
1: Epic tales of mystery and magic to accounts of battle and empire. From the verses of ancient poets to the masterpieces of our times. A Light on Literature brings to life China's literary heritage and a look at the world in a new light.
2: Hi, I'm Huang Rui. And on today's A Light on Literature, we conclude by presenting the book The Sound of Salt Forming, Short Stories by the Post-80s Generation in China, published by the Foreign Language Teaching and Research Press in 2016. In today's episode, we present you the final part of the story, Rough Guest Couple, written by Ma Xiaotao and translated by Li Lianguth. The author Ma Xiaotao, born in 1980, is a member of the Chinese Writers Association. Previously on Rough Guest Couple.
3: You don't want me to go? Go, Lei Lia thought for a moment and did not reveal his misgivings. In times like these, even good reasons sounded like excuses. For some things, paper just can't cover fire. Even if he was trying to put this one out. How about I make this cake then? Wen Xiaonan dismissed his hesitation. Her focus was still on the cake. Sure.
2: In this episode.
3: On Saturday morning, Wen Xiaonan relied on the alarm clock as usual and struggled to wait before noon. To her, it was her proper wifely duty to overcome the biological habit of waking up in the afternoon and accompany her husband. Usually on the weekends, Lei Lia also woke up late, indulging himself on his day off. After brushing her teeth, Xiaonan started the carrot cake step by step. As she beat the eggs, she thought how an electric egg beater cost only a few dozen yuan more. What are you wearing for the party, darling? Lei Lia could see that she had no thought of tidying herself up, so he asked about it, pretending to be attentive. Just what I'm wearing now. Wen Xiaonan, with eyes half open, stirred the bowl of flour. She wore a pair of jeans that she had bought years ago. Lei Lia suspected it was the same pair she wore when she mistakenly ate peanut butter and was sent to the emergency room. Her top was a black t-shirt, and on the front was a faded Mickey Mouse logo. No matter how naturally beautiful you are, you can't always be untidy. Luckily, you're the younger of your schoolmates and ought to be much more youthful and prettier than our year's sisters. Today, they'll be dressed to the nines for sure, so you can't be too sloppy. As Lei Lia recalled, Xiaonan had

always liked dressing up. At school, almost all her living expenses were spent on all kinds of outfits. One time, for a pair of boots, she ate the cheapest food at the cafeteria for a whole month. You're pretty vain. Fine, I'll change my outfit so as not to embarrass dear brother Lelia. I'll change in a bit. Lelia opened Shanoin's closet. Suddenly he felt sad. Inside the simple sliding door were a few sad-looking t-shirts, a few pairs of wrinkly pants. Nothing that could make a show. He wanted to choose a nice outfit for Shanoin to wear, but there weren't really any options. You only have this many clothes, he yelled into the kitchen. I don't go out anyway. Wearing pajamas will do. Then what did you show me those messed up clothes for? They were for looking. Looking doesn't cost anything. There was some flour on Shanoin's arm. Her astute expression was full of confidence, as if looking at those bizarre clothes of a few dozen yuan was a huge advantage. If you liked them, you should have brought them. They weren't expensive. We're not so poor as to have no money to buy you clothes. Don't bother yourself over these little things. So what are you going to wear? Look down there and see if there isn't a skin-coloured t-shirt. My mum bought it for me for my birthday last year, and I heard it was worth a lot. What is skin-coloured? Like going nude, like wearing no clothes, flesh-coloured. Never mind, you don't understand, I'll find it myself in a minute. When Shanoin washed her hands and got out what could be called a light pink blouse. Apparently light pink was no longer called light pink, it was called skin-coloured. She put on the skin-coloured blouse, her smile especially bright. Lelia quickly complimented her on it, and then they looked at each other silently. When they had fallen in love, Lelia pledged over and over again to treat her well. When he succeeded in the world, he said he'd give her the best of everything. He'd give her contentment and take her to 1,000 places. Now, his wife had only a simple closet, and she wasn't able to find a single unwrinkled thing to wear. You have been listening to Rough Cast Couple, a short story selected from the book The Sound of Salt Forming, short stories by the post-80s generation in China, edited by Song Gong and Yang Qingxiang, and published by the Foreign Language Teaching and Research Press. The author of the short story, Ma Xiaotao, was born in 1982. She is a member of the Chinese Writers Association and an editor at People's Literature. She was the first prize winner in the New Concept Writing Competition in 2001. Chapter 8. Xia Xueting lived in a villa. Even though no one knew its specific price, Lelia could guess this kind of townhouse inside the Fourth Ring Road must have cost a fortune. The interior decorating style was classical European of exaggerated magnificence. All the leather and wooden furniture was authentic and of high quality. Flowered wallpaper, wave patterns, pleats, nothing was thought too difficult. Those delicate and elegant adornments could in no way make one associate the place with a home. One's subconscious urge was either to protect it or destroy it, not mess it up and try to maintain the elegant original appearance. Or smash it to pieces, crumple the neat cushions and plant your butt on the sofa. A huge chandelier and wall sconces lined up neatly. This place truly needed lots of lights because it was so spacious. A single light couldn't light up the entire darkness. An unfathomable aroma wafted around the room. The scent strongly penetrated Lelia's lungs. It smelled very much like Xia Xueting, hypocritical but grave and unnecessarily aromatic. Xia Xueting wore a shawl and sat primly in the hostess's chair. Her expression was majestic, reminiscent of one's middle school headmistress. In what seemed like a scene from a TV drama, Lelia felt a tad uncomfortable and was conscious of his own breathing. He saw Shanoin hand over the cake. Xia Xueting merely glanced at it and motioned to the maid to take the cake. But Shanoin was unfazed, which only made Xia Xueting appear even more snobbish, like a third-rate actor at rehearsal. In the living room, the male classmates were discussing the various pressures of life. They spoke of their slowly increasing incomes and the slowly rising inflation. Xia Xueting assumed the role of a tour guide and led the female students to survey her domain.
In the walk-in closet, some females gasped in admiration. This is over the top. This is almost as big as our living room. Lele was a little distracted. He didn't know how Wen Xiaonan felt confronting Xia Shuiting's bountiful closet, whether she wouldn't secretly sigh at their different fates. He recalled a presentation in his freshman year when Xia Shuiting had not done her homework and had begun to forget her lines. She pretended to be calm and repeated twice, "Flowers are the same year after year, but people are different from year to year." But she couldn't remember the following lines and stood distressed in the middle of the stage. Although the years had flown by, Xia Shuiting hadn't changed. That combative dignity, that magnificent hypocrisy, that perpetual recitative tone of speaking made one feel like yawning despite having just woken up. Even though they hadn't seen each other for a few years, she wasn't unrecognisable. She marched on uninterrupted according to her own purpose, firm and steady. Although she had dreamed of being rich and had indeed become so, this was not unusual. Everything was possible. It was just a matter of being firm-footed. Lelia suddenly developed a hint of admiration for her. Perhaps she had never pretended. Perhaps she had always been herself. He had been disappointed in her when they parted. He really had misunderstood her. He had thought her actions false and insincere, but in fact, some people were just born that way. Her DNA and her cells had determined her past, present, and future, and she would continue to be boring just like this. That monotony was her greatest truth. The food was delivered from a 5-star restaurant. It was arranged on gold-rimmed plates, placed on lace placemats. Xia Shuiting adoringly pursed her cherry lips and called everyone to the table. The desserts, naturally, came from the same restaurant. Among them was a blueberry cheesecake that Lelia loved. Lelia noticed that there had been no sign of Xiaonwen's carrot cake since it was handed to the maid. He glanced at Xiaonwen beside him, trying to gauge if she was upset. Xiaonwen intently ate her cake, suddenly turning to him and declaring, "I want to learn how to make this. It's delicious." "It's hard to make. I tried several shops. Still, this shop had the best." Xia Shuiting carried on the conversation dismissively. "Sister, I'm learning to make cakes. This will be my goal." "Making cakes is difficult. I don't have the energy. Try this peanut crisp." Xia Shuiting pointed to a little square on the cake platter. "It's delicious. This shop makes the best." "I'm full. I can't eat anymore." "One bite. Take a bite and put the rest back on your plate. It really is melting your mouth. I'm very picky, you know, but it was love at first sight," Xia Shuiting continued to encourage. "I don't like peanuts." "The peanut flavour isn't that strong. A very wholesome buttery taste, really." "She really doesn't like peanuts. You eat it yourself if you like it so much." Lelia didn't know why Xiaonwen didn't say she was allergic to peanuts. It wasn't that she didn't like it. It was that if she ate it, she would swell up like a pig's head. She could even lose consciousness. Xia Shuiting's personality hadn't changed. She still enjoyed imposing on people. You have been listening to Rough Cast Couple, a short story selected from the book The Sound of Salt Forming, short stories by the post-80s generation in China, edited by Song Gong and Yang Qingxiang, and published by the Foreign Language Teaching and Research Press. The author of the short story, Ma Xiaotao, was born in 1982. She is a member of the Chinese Writers Association and an editor at People's Literature. She was the first prize winner in the New Concept Writing Competition in 2001. Lelia watched the two of them talking and felt that Xia Shuiting was just like Xiaonwen's aunt. Her high chignon, delicate makeup and very whiny three-dimensional voice, combined with a superb house, all seemed designed by the same artisan. She and everything around her had become one, expensive yet corny, pricey yet vulgar. Though, when Xiaonwen was wearing her most expensive clothes, in that room she still wasn't luxurious enough. But it wasn't poverty or shabbiness she displayed, it was an unsullied and pure aura. It was as if her brow was suffused with the light of youth. She could never belong to this dissolute house. She didn't care about the puny light in front of her. Her heart belonged to the universe, to the land of dreams. "I hear you live outside the Fifth Ring Road, am I right?" Xia Shuiting asked, knowingly. The words no sooner left her mouth than Liu Lei noticed that all the dessert forks at the table had frozen mid-air. Everyone pretended to act naturally, but they all undoubtedly all understood Miss Xia's intent.
Yes, not just outside, but more like a 30 yuan taxi fare outside.

when Sandman appeared unruffled. "You live so far out. How do you get to work?" Sasuke team wouldn't let it go, still feigning innocence. "We wake early and retire late, on the go from dawn until dusk," when Sanwen raised her head as if to demonstrate a kind of wonderful life that no one had ever experienced before. "Not easy," Sasuke Ting shook her head and sighed vigorously as if she was trying to upstage her. "No money, but we're young, so I guess we just have to suck it up. Aren't there people working in Hong Kong across the border daily to return home to Shenzhen? Thinking about that makes me feel more balanced," when Sanwen took another bite of cake. "That reminds me, I'm going shopping in Hong Kong next month. Do you want to come?" Xiaosui Ting asked warmly. "What? We haven't gotten to know each other yet. I wouldn't feel comfortable." Xiaosui Ting laughed awkwardly. Lelia noticed some chocolate frosting on her front teeth. The combination of the frosting and the smile made for an oddly amusing image. "Sister, there's frosting on your teeth," when Xiaonwen's words directed everyone's attention to Xiaosui Ting's teeth. It sounded as though her observation was good-natured. Lelia couldn't suppress a smile. When Xiaonwen had deftly and without malice gained the upper hand, his wife had completely outflanked and repulsed Xiaosui Ting's attack without drawing a weapon. He wasn't sure whether the teeth and frosting remark had been deliberate or not. At college, Xiaosui Ting had never lost an opportunity to condemn the food. Even in the dining hall, where 3 yuan could buy you 2 dishes and a soup, she liked to complain that there was too much oil or too little salt. Later, she would expertly complain that a certain restaurant's medium rare beef was always overcooked. It wasn't professional enough, and yet it was highly recommended on the menu. That was the time when she refused to say menu in Chinese, but called it menu in English instead. She said, "Oh, how horrible! I ordered medium rare and they gave me well done, and it's on the menu! How can this be tolerated?" Delivered from a 5-star kitchen to a home that rivaled a 5-star hotel, this meal should have been considered high class. But Lelia was still hungry. Although the varieties of food and their amounts were definitely enough, really more than enough, Lelia had no appetite. He didn't want to eat what could be truly described as gourmet cuisine on Xiaosui Ting's table. It appeared impersonal and couldn't entice him to eat happily. How could food have humanity? What a ridiculous yardstick. Perhaps his description was inappropriate. He was really thinking of Wen Xiaonwen's dishes. He thought about those experimental dishes she made. Often failures, they were sometimes ugly but tasty, sometimes attractive but unpalatable. He looked forward to surviving this upscale dinner, crossing half of Beijing, and going home to enjoy his very own family cooking. You have been listening to Rough Cast Couple, a short story selected from the book The Sound of Salt Forming, short stories by the post-80s generation in China, edited by Song Gong and Yang Qingxiang, and published by the Foreign Language Teaching and Research Press. The author of the short story, Ma Xiaotao, was born in 1982. She is a member of the Chinese Writers Association and an editor at People's Literature. She was the first prize winner in the New Concept Writing Competition in 2001. On the way back, the night breeze ruffled Wen Xiaonwen's discoloured hair. Lelia smiled a secret, enchanted smile. He liked her malnourished look, thin frame and dull black hair. He thought of her lying on the hospital bed after the peanut allergy incident, very casually saying, "Then I'll be your girlfriend first, to slowly prepare." Now they've been married for several years. "Darling, do you think I could make a blueberry cake as good as that?" Wen Xiaonwen interrupted Lelia's reverie. "Nonsense, your baking is much better than that." "It's your blind admiration. Can I ask a question?" Lelia had a sudden thought. "Go ahead." "Why didn't you say you were allergic to peanuts, but said you didn't like them?" "Why should I tell her I'm allergic to peanuts? Who is she? Why should I reveal my weaknesses to her? What if she tried to kill me with peanuts?" Wen Xiaonwen waved her thin hand, making a powerful gesture. "Are you paranoid?" "Who knows? Don't you think she was a bit hostile to me?" "You felt it? I thought you were dumb. In fact, you're usually pretty ferocious. How come today you chose to fight a cold war?" "I don't even know her. Why would I be ferocious? Besides, look how pretentious she was, wearing a stupid shawl indoors. It's not the season, it's so warm. It wasn't a bonfire party. Obviously she's abnormal. Either too strong to the point of being crazy. Why should I pick a fight with her? Or maybe she's too weak. I don't want to fight with the loser. I am sympathetic.

Besides, why fight with your ex-girlfriend? Forebears plant the trees and successors enjoy the shade. If she hadn't left, would I have come? I'm a successor. One shouldn't bully one's forebear, right? Lelia was intrigued, but at the same time he felt hungry. Honey, let's go home and eat. I'm still hungry. No, really? The hostess wasn't all that great, but the food was pretty good. You're picky about my food. Hers was 5-star, and you were still picky? I didn't think it was all that good. It was boring. That's an unhealthy attitude. If the individual is disgusting, then leave it to that. But good-tasting food is good-tasting food. Don't be so narrow-minded. Eat when you ought to eat. I knew we shouldn't have taken your carrot cake. I could have eaten up when we got home. Lelia remembered Shanoin's overlooked carrot cake. It's okay. Leave it for Sister Sha. She ate so little, but was probably waiting for us to leave before gobbling up my carrot cake. She must be very gluttonous. Otherwise, why would she look so solid? Must be all that secret eating. Lines of people filled the subway. The city was always full of people. Even during the weekends, the buses were packed. In the sea of people, he clasped her hand, and a stream of warmth flowed across his palm. What did you think of their home? Lelia asked. It was so big and scary. Better spill some pebbles or you won't know where you've walked, and the decoration was really tacky. But seeing her in such a big house suddenly made me feel I've let you down. Brother, you're not very poetic. Does she have our green doors? Wen Shanwen swayed with the crowd and continued, but her walk-in closet was truly spectacular. You didn't see it, but it was just like a movie star's, really stately. When we have money, I'll get a walk-in closet. And if we don't have money? Lelia asked pointedly. Then forget it. We haven't got many coats or hats, and to think of a walk-in closet. Wen Shanwen's equanimity gave Lelia a lump in his throat. Xia Shui Ting was also a full-time housewife. Her main duties were nothing more than shopping to fill her cloakroom, ordering the maid to clean up the house, playing cards or going to the theatre. Lelia was completely unfamiliar with the so-called rich wife lifestyle. When Shanwen didn't work, she detested competition and pressure. She would rather build her kingdom with a few cats. A few days earlier, he had been still frustrated with how hopeless she was. Today, he suddenly felt a little remorseful. Although Shanwen was different from the other girls, her view of the good life was more complicated, yet simpler. But as a husband, he should at least give her a finished bedroom, and then complain about her wasting so many days. Perhaps in a few days, he would still resent her baking class and think of a way to persuade her to find something useful to do. Or, perhaps, he would still find her bowed back and online activities annoying. But today, it was as if he could see her semi-transparent wings. He could see her spirit light and free. He felt she was flying. Many years ago, when he had courted her, she had been like this. And now she remained so. As long as these most basic attributes didn't change. She was a gem. When they emerged from the subway station, 2 bus stops from their home, Lelia suggested they walk. Xianaman nodded faintly. Ahead of them lay a wide, straight road without an exit, stretching far into the distance. About 2 kilometers down that road was a rough-cast apartment that was their own.

What you just heard was the final part of the story, titled Rough Guest Couple. Rough Guest Couple tells a story of a young couple struggling to settle down in Beijing after graduation. Interwoven with simple, crisp, humorous, robust, and youthful expressions, the story draws an authentic picture of the life of a young Chinese couple in a big city. It is a journey full of financial struggle, love, tears, conflict, growth, and passion. And that concludes the book, The Sound of Salt Forming, Short Stories by the Post-80s Generation in China, published by the Foreign Language Teaching and Research Press in 2016. Thank you for joining us on this literary journey. I'm Huang Rei. See you next time.

0: have been listening to Rough Cast Couple, a short story selected from the book The Sound of Salt Forming, short stories by the post-80s generation in China, edited by Song Gong and Yang Qingxiang, and published by the Foreign Language Teaching and Research Press. The author of the short story, Ma Xiaotao, was born in 1982. She is a member of the Chinese Writers Association and an editor at People's Literature. She was the first prize winner in the New Concept Writing Competition in 2001.
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0: You have been listening to Rough Cast Couple, a short story selected from the book The Sound of Salt Forming, short stories by the post-80s generation in China, edited by Song Gong and Yang Qingxiang, and published by the Foreign Language Teaching and Research Press. The author of the short story, Ma Xiaotao, was born in 1982. She is a member of the Chinese Writers Association and an editor at People's Literature. She was the first prize winner in the New Concept Writing Competition in 2001.
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0: Only because you're not learning it in the right way. Why not try Takeaway Chinese, where you can take some Chinese away and experience progress day by day. Takeaway Chinese, we will promise you a difference. Some say Chinese is one of the most difficult languages in the world, and learning it is almost impossible.
1: So learning Chinese, the most difficult thing.
2: 非常难.
3: So I'm sort of tone deaf. I can't really hear them.
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1: the grammar.
5: 知吃思吃都还难.
6: It just complicates it so much.
0: Only because you're not learning it in the right way. Why not try Takeaway Chinese, where you can take some Chinese away and experience progress day by day. Takeaway Chinese, we will promise you a difference.
7: Welcome to Takeaway Chinese. I'm Niu Honglin with Tony Reed in the studio. Hi, Tony.
8: Hey, Nunu. It's always a pleasure to be here as usual.
7: My favorite
8: teacher.
7: Thank you very much. I'm very happy to have you here. My favorite student.
8: Aww.
7: At least in the studio. No, I'm kidding. You are my star student.
8: Aww, very sweet. So what are we talking about today?
7: We are talking about something very interesting, and I believe you would definitely have some experience in this area.
8: Okay.
7: We are talking about Hui Yuan.
8: Hui Yuan. Sounds very familiar. Hui, does this have something to do with meeting?
7: It has, yes. Actually, Hui would mean a meeting, and Yuan is talking about people.
8: Okay.
7: So if you're a person regularly attending a certain kind of meeting, you would be a member of that meeting.
8: Uh-huh.
7: Which is why Hui Yuan actually means member. And it can also mean membership, as in if you join a membership of a certain club or you purchase a membership from a certain platform, so you can enjoy the membership discount, the membership bonus, something like that.
8: Of course, I think I got a lot of familiarity with that, and I think a lot of people are these days, because it seems like you can't do anything without a membership, right? You got to be part of that club, otherwise you're just an outsider.
7: Yeah, and I think initially when we think of membership, we would think of those that you need to sign in, you need to leave your personal information, but gradually people realize the membership that really counts would be the ones that you pay for. You pay a certain amount of money for a period of time, and then you would be able to enjoy the benefit we talked about.
8: Absolutely. I have a personal revelation with that. So, yes.
7: So that is going to be the topic of today's Takeaway Chinese. We're going to talk about some certain perks of being a member of a club, of a website, of a mall, something like that. And also
8: a mall.
7: Yeah, a mall. You would not believe being a member of a mall actually provides you with a lot of benefits.
8: I didn't even know that was possible. Okay.
7: Yeah, it is. You can get credit when you're shopping in the mall. And then with the credit, you would be able to use the credit to get certain kind of bonus and a kind of discount. And also
8: to get into debt as well, right?
7: So yeah, a lot of different, you know, perks.
8: Pros and cons.
7: Pros and cons. And hopefully after today's session, we would have a better understanding about ourselves when we're purchasing the memberships.
8: All right.
7: Yeah, so for our dear listeners, if you're interested in Chinese culture and you want to get a grip on the Chinese language, then this is the show for you. Stick with us for 30 minutes and you soon see the rewards. And for more fun Chinese learning, follow our Facebook page, CRI Learn Chinese, to watch many fun videos and live streams. But now, let's provide you with some free Chinese for takeaway.
9: <音><音><音><音><音><音><音><音><音> 我在看一个新出的悬疑网剧，但是因为我
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8: Yeah, that sounds like somebody's bragging about their connections and what they have.
7: No, I think it's someone being very generous, helping out a friend, you know, waiting for the plot to move on, really ready to know the murder, but have no membership. But actually, if I'm in that position, yeah. I would purchase the membership right there. I can't wait.
8: Yeah.
7: When it comes to stories, novels, TV series, I just can't wait. I do not have the kind of patience.
8: Yeah, freeloaders. You can only have a certain
7: You're
8: amount of...
7: You're calling them freeloaders. They're watching the advertisement. They're creating clicks to the show. They're not freeloaders. They're just, you know, lovely audience.
8: Yeah, but they need somebody else to help them watch the show, right? So you're paying for this membership and other people are jumping onto your membership, I guess, allotments.
7: You know,
8: right?
7: the quote-unquote freeloader is also sharing his or her membership. So, you know, at the end of the day, we're all winners.
8: I'd cut them off.
7: Except for the
8: I'd cut them off after a week. I'd be like, all right, you got 7 days. And then after that, you're off. You need to get your own membership.
7: Aw. Anyway, I think it's a fun conversation. And perhaps for those of us who do not view this kind of behavior, freeloading behavior.
8: How do you say freeloader in Chinese? Is there a word for that?
7: I think there is a really kind of old one, out of date one. We
8: out
7: don't
8: of date?
7: Use it yet anymore. We call it 吃白食.
8: 吃
7: 白
8: 白
7: 食.
8: 吃, same?
7: 食.
8: Oh, 食.
7: So 吃 is to eat.
8: Yeah.
7: And 白 is, here it means free. So you're not paying for it. It is the same kind of character.
8: Eating
7: same
8: for
7: character,
8: free.
7: Yeah, same character, white. But here it actually means you're not paying for it. And 食 is 食物, food.So you're eating the food that you're not paying for. Here, it's basically saying you're freeloading. You're depending on others. But like I said, this is not a very modern kind of word.
8: Okay.
7: I mean, kids nowadays do not really use it.
8: All right.
7: Or maybe there's another one that's a little bit more common. 占便宜.
8: 占.
7: 占. 占 means to be on a position.
8: Mm-hmm.
7: 占位子 would be if you say 这个座位有人占了吗 so the seat is the seat taken so 占 and 便宜占便宜 together would mean freeloading in a degree to
8: so
7: a certain extent 便宜 so if you say you are a freeloader and you always took advantage from me you can say 你总是占我便宜
8: okay
7: I didn't realize I would be sharing these expressions when we step into the studio with this topic.
8: These are so fun. Come on.
7: Yeah, they are a little bit fun. Okay, let's go back to membership-related expressions.
8: All right.
7: So for the first sentence, 你最近在追什么新剧吗?
8: So this is, have you been following any new shows lately? Uh-huh. I despise shows personally.
7: Why?
8: Because of the reason that you mentioned earlier. You know, when you start it,They always leave you hanging, and you have to watch the next one and the next one, and it's just, it's so nerve-wracking.
7: That's just because they're good. You love the stories.
8: It's just that the human brain, the human being has this need for closure, and when you don't get it, it's really frustrating, and so you've got to watch the next one. But anyway, I digress.
7: Okay.
8: All right. Have you been following any new shows lately? So, 你最近, this is you recently, uh-huh. right?在, and this is, I guess this is the continuous tense,
7: yes.
8: right? 追,
7: 追,
8: is that 追 or 追?
7: 追,
8: 追,
7: mm-hmm.
8: is this follow?
7: Yes, actually 追 means to chase after.
8: Okay.
7: And it can mean chase after in the sense that you're chasing after a girl.
8: Mm-hmm.
7: So you can say 我最近正在追她. So recently I am...You know, trying to woo her, make her my girlfriend, something like that.
8: Okay.
7: So that kind of 追. And 追, even though here we only say 追 as the verb, but I think here because we have 追什么新剧, so together it's actually the verb 追剧, so follow a new series. 剧 suggests 电视剧, TV show, TV drama.
8: Okay. 追什么, this is what?
7: Uh-huh.
8: And then 新剧?
7: 新剧.
8: So this is a new show.
7: Yeah.
8: Right? And then 吗?
7: 我在看一个新出的悬疑网剧.
8: This is, I'm watching a new online mystery drama. So 我在, that means I am, mm-hmm. right? 看, this is watch.
7: Watch.
8: And then 一个 is one.
7: One, of course, you can also say 一部. That's, 部 would be a more proper or official kind of measure word, but 一个 works for sure.
8: Okay, 一个 is more prevalent, I know that one. 新出的.
7: 新出的.
8: And that means newly released, right?
7: Yes. So 新 is new and 出 is something like 推出, published. So 推出 would be push out. And if you push something out of the curtain onto the stage, would be releasing it, right? So 新出的, newly released.
8: So push something out on the stage. Okay, got it. 悬疑.
7: 悬疑.
8: Okay, I believe that is like suspense, or it's a certain genre, right?
7: Yes. So suspense is the things that you build up before you reveal, I don't know, the true murderer, the result, the
8: mystery.
7: The mystery. So 悬疑. And that is why for thrillers, for mystery drama, we use the word 悬疑.
8: Okay.
7: Mm-hmm.
8: And then next we have 网剧.
7: 网剧.
8: So is this the word for drama or online drama?
7: Online drama. See, you're getting good at that. Because 剧, we talked about 电视剧 is like TV shows.
8: Okay.
7: So 剧 carries the meaning of a series of videos getting together, forming a drama. So it's not movies.
8: So it's a series.
7: But it's a series. So
8: okay.
7: 电视剧 would be TV series and 网剧 would be online series.
8: So this isn't exactly a drama. It's just an online, like, it's a online, like, TV show.
7: Online TV show. But because 悬疑, we know, is the suspense kind of drama. So 悬疑剧 together actually is drama.
8: Really?
7: Yeah.
8: So it's not mystery series?
7: Yes, it is mystery series. We do not really know if it's happy or sad. It's just a series of show with a lot of mysteries in it.
8: Okay.
7: Uh-huh. So 剧 carries the meaning of a series.
8: Got it. Okay.
7: Yeah. Moving on. 但是因为我没有会员，所以一周只能看两集。
8: Okay, so this is because I don't have a membership, I can only watch 2 episodes a week. That's kind of funny. Because when you're really involved in a TV show, just 2 is...
7: It drives you crazy.
8: All right, so 但是, this mm-hmm. is but,
7: yep.
8: 因为, this is because,
7: uh-huh.
8: 我没有, that means I don't have, 会员, this is membership.
7: Yes.
8: 所以, this is so.
7: Mm-hmm.
8: 一周. So 一周 means like 1 week,
7: one
8: right?
7: week. What is the other way of saying week?
8: 星期.
7: 星期, yes, perfect. How to say weekend?
8: I think that's 周末.
7: 周末, yes, perfect.
8: 星期, but the word completely changes when you say this, 星期, I don't understand. 星 is new, and then what is 七?
7: No, just 星期 together is just week.
8: Oh. Got it.
7: Okay.
8: All right, moving on to 只能.
7: 只能.
8: So 只能 is...
7: can only.
8: Can and only, okay.
7: Yes, so 只 is only and the 能 is can. So only, can only.
8: All right, and then 看 is look or see or watch, right? 两集.
7: Mm-hmm. 两集.
8: So 两 is like 2.
7: 2 episodes.
8: 2 episodes, yeah.
7: So sad.
8: That's probably good. It's better. You're more productive if the amount that you can watch is controlled. Otherwise,
7: I'll totally binge watch it.
8: Just stay up all night.
7: Yeah, I do that.
8: And watch it, which is insane. I can't do that.
7: I don't think I should, but I did it so many times, and it's really exhausting.
8: Mm.
7: But you can't stop.
8: Yeah.
7: Okay. Okay. 我每天心急如焚的等更新，晚一分钟就心急火燎，坐立难安。
8: So that's, I wait frantically for updates every day, and I'm anxious and restless if the new episode comes a minute later than scheduled. these people are
7: totally hooked.
8: Have some problems. It's like a drug addict. So, wall mei tian. So I every day, right?
7: I every day.
8: 心急如焚.
7: This is an idiom.
8: Yeah, I think this means like nervous or anxious, right?
7: Yes, actually, 心 is heart. 急 is in a hurry, very anxious. 着急, I am in a hurry. I need to do this thing right away. And 如 is like. 焚 is to burn. So it's saying that I feel like my heart is in such a rush and it hurts like it's been burned. Something's burning my heart. That's how anxious I am right now.
8: Okay.
7: I really enjoy...
8: Can't say that I had the feeling, but okay.
7: You're a very calm person. You just have this inner strength, this inner peace.
8: Well, I mean, I get anxious too, but I just don't have... I'm not anxious enough to where my heart burns.
7: Yeah, but don't you think it paints a really vivid picture? You would totally understand
8: how frustrated
7: this person
8: is. I see an actual physical heart, like, burning. Like, someone is taking something hot and, like, sticking it on. Yeah, my visuals are a little bit different.
7: That, yeah.
8: Maybe I've seen too many scary dramas or scary TV shows.
7: Yes. So, 心急如焚, this is the idiom showcasing how much in a hurry you are. Actually, when you're waiting for a result of a TV show or the result of your test, a very important test or exam, you would feel 心急如焚.
8: And then 心急如焚的, deng. So,
7: wait.
8: Okay, so it's not light, it's wait.
7: Uh-huh.
8: And then 更新. And this is like update.

0: Or,
1: yes.
0: Yeah, those are those updates you're waiting for.
1: Yes. So, right? 更新 in itself actually can be the verb update. It can also be the updates, so the nouns. And here, apparently, we're waiting for the updated episodes.
0: Got it. And then, 晚.
1: 晚.
0: Is this the evening or like when you say good night or something?
1: It is the same character. And here it means late.
0: Okay, late.
1: Mm-hmm. Late.
0: 一分钟.
1: 一分钟.
0: Is this 1 minute?
1: Yes.
0: Okay, cool. And then 九心急火燎.
1: 心急火燎.
0: And that is an expression, and I think that's anxious, right?
1: Yeah, similar. Actually, it's really similar to 心急如焚. We talked about 心急如焚 being your heart is being burned. Mm-hmm. And 心急火燎 is basically painting the same picture. 心急, we know, is heart in a rush. 火 is fire. 燎 is burn. So fire.
2: More visuals, guys.
1: More visuals. You can understand it as your heart is in such a hurry. It's like you are being burned.
2: Someone in person. Has put gas all over it and struck a match, and your light, your heart is on fire.
1: We do not really need the details in that.
0: Well, I mean, I'm just giving you my visuals.
1: Your visual is scary.
0: Yeah, I know, right?
1: All right. 坐立难安.
0: 坐立难安. Mm-hmm. So I think that's another.
1: It's
0: word that denotes some kind of movement of the body.
1: Yes.
0: Where so you're shaking constantly, right?
1: Yeah. So 坐 is to sit. 立 is to stand. So 坐, 坐下, sit down. 立, 站立. 站立 would be stand up. Mm-hmm. And 难 is hard. And 安 means to settle or to find peace. So no matter if I'm sitting down or I'm standing up, I just feel the struggling feeling and just there's no way that I can feel comfortable. So 坐立难安, it means this person is very nervous, restless.
0: Okay.
1: So if you want to describe the situation where you are certainly not comfortable waiting for something or eager for something to happen, you can use these three idioms. 心急如焚, really in a hurry. 心急火燎, really want to know what happened next. 坐立难安, feel restless.
0: Got it. All right.
1: 哈哈哈,我有会员啊,我借你。
0: Well, that beginning there was a laugh, obviously.
1: Uh-huh.
0: I have a membership. I'll lend it to you.
1: Mm.
0: So, I guess ha ha ha is the same in all languages, right?
1: Yeah.
0: And then 我有, so I have. 会员, so this is saying that I have a membership.
1: Yes.
0: With a light tone at the end, with the ah. And then 我借你, so 我, I, 借 means to lend, and then 你 is you, right?
1: Yes. And one thing to note here is that in the Chinese language, lend and borrow actually share the same character, 借.
0: Oh, really?
1: Yeah, so you need to really read the context.
0: What about buy and sell? Because I know they sound the same.
1: They sound similar with different tones, but they're different characters.
0: Okay.
1: Yeah, but I think the idea here is the same. And also in ancient Chinese, there has been a period of time when buy and sell share the same character. So not wrong. On the right track.
0: Awesome.
1: 太感谢了.
0: Thank you very much.
1: Thank you very much.
0: So tai means two.
1: Two, thank you.
0: Right, and then 感谢 is thank.
1: Yeah.
0: So
1: too much thanks.
0: Too much thanks.
1: Yeah. Right. 我有其他平台的会员，如果你有需要，千万别跟我客气。
0: And that is, I own memberships from other platforms.
1: Mm-hmm.
0: If you need anything, don't hesitate to ask.
1: Yes.
0: So, 我有, that's I have.
1: I have.
0: 其他, that's other.
1: Other.
0: And then we have this word 平台.
1: 平台.
0: And that's a platform.
1: Platform. 平 actually means flat. And 台 is a deck or a again, platform. So 平台 can be physical platforms,
0: all right.
1: But it can also be the abstractive platforms, the intangible ones, as in a short video platform or a music platform, just these kind of websites.
0: Okay.
1: Mm-hmm.
0: So 平台 the 会员,
1: uh-huh.
0: So 会员 membership is membership.
1: Yes,
0: so platforms. Membership of these platforms. 如果 if 你有, you have 需要, this is like need, right?
1: Yeah.
0: So if you have any need for something, right?
1: Yeah.
0: 千万,
2: qianwan, this is make sure.
1: Make sure and qianwan.

0: actually is 千 is 1,000 and 万 is 10,000. We know that. In Chinese, if you say 千万别 something, it's saying that please make sure you do not do this. In 1,000, 10,000 cases of you doing something, don't do this. Here's that meaning.
1: Okay. So, be as don't, yeah. Uh-huh. Gun, is this
0: with
1: mm-hmm. right? And then 我客气.
0: Actually, so I or me. I, yes, 客气.
1: And then 客气, isn't that like, you say this in response when you say 不客气.
0: Yeah, don't be too polite. 客气 actually is polite.
1: Means polite.
0: So it means don't be a stranger. Don't be too polite to ask me if you need to. And that is why I think what you translated as don't hesitate asking me. That's really what it means already.
1: All right.
0: All right. Do you have any questions?
1: No, I don't think so.
0: All right. Let's try the conversation.
1: 你最近在追什么新剧吗?
0: 我在看一个新出的悬疑网剧，但是因为我没有会员，所以一周只能看两集。我每天心急如焚的等更新，晚一分钟就心急火燎，坐立难安。我有会员呢，我借你。 太感谢了，我有其他平台的会员，如果你有需要，千万别跟我客气。 I think for this conversation, I did put in a lot of emotion.
1: Yes, you did.
0: And
1: something you can personally identify with, right?
0: I can. Right? And I hope in the future I would do more of these kind of quote-unquote playing so that you guys would be able to hear the difference between when you read something with not a lot of emotion, but you're quite enunciating it,
1: mm-hmm.
0: from when you're being very emotional and you say it like you say in daily lives.
1: Mm.
0: You are listening to Takeaway Chinese with myself, Niu Hongling, and Tony. We would love to hear from you. Send us your thoughts by email to learnchinese@cri.com.cn. Coming up next, let's talk about the pros and cons of purchasing memberships. Don't go away, so you will take some Chinese away. Welcome back to Takeaway Chinese. I'm Niu Hongling with Tony. So, Tony, what are some perks of memberships in your opinion? Because there are so many different memberships out there.
1: Right.
0: I mean, there are, for example, for me, the membership I use most often would be for the food delivery services.
1: Okay.
0: There are different platforms for food delivery services. Mm-hmm. And for example, if you purchase a membership with, I don't know, maybe 10 or 20 kwai mm-hmm. a month, then within that month, to start with, you can get some food from certain stores mm-hmm. with a certain discount. And also on top of that, they would provide you with the coupons, like for example, 6 coupons, each one worth 8 or 5 yuan, so that it definitely balance out your membership fee if you use all of them.
1: And they're doing anything they can to keep your money in one place.
0: Oh yeah, they do that.
1: Once you purchase
0: the membership, you feel like you can't really go to other places.
1: Exactly.
0: Otherwise, you're going to...
1: That's part of it. That's part of the strategy. Once you've invested money into something, you don't want to invest it somewhere else, and then somewhere else, it's wasting money.
0: And I think that tactic is utilized by many platforms.
1: Sure.
0: We say 会员折扣.
1: 会员折扣.
0: So 折扣 would be discount.
1: Huh.
0: Very useful word. 折扣. Yeah. Sometimes there would be the kind of membership that you purchase, yet you don't really utilize the service or the benefit. One for me would be a gym membership. I feel like I pay for gym membership so many times, and the time that I actually visit the gyms would be less than the time that I pay for it.
1: Well, I can't blame anybody on that scenario but yourself. I think that that's just, you know, you pay for it. You talked to the salesman, you wanted it at one time, and you just have to maintain that drive to go. I wouldn't say that that's a negative thing. And different people have different motivations. Sometimes that paying that money gets people motivated to go and work out, right? I mean, for me, I don't operate that way, but there's a lot of people I know that if they're paying a personal trainer a fortune, they're going to use that as a way to get themselves.
0: Learning from my examples, hopefully you guys who are listening would know

0: 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Want to know how they beat the odds and made a difference? Footprints brings you the true life stories of their journeys.
1: Ever wondered what's actually going on in Africa through the perspective of an African? How are things really going between China and Africa? What's the narrative of this relationship? 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
1: Now the news. I'm Tianlu. Transport authorities in China estimate that holiday goers made more than 2.1 billion passenger trips during the National Day holiday. That represents a 0.7% increase. On the last day of the week-long break on Wednesday, the country's transportation network is expected to handle nearly 294 million trips, up 0.9%. French Interior Minister Laurent Nunez has banned the police from using stun grenades as protests against a lack of funding in education become increasingly violent. The decision came after a 15-year-old student had his hand blown off by a police grenade during a high school blockade in Lens. Tuesday was the biggest day of protests, which began in mid-September. Authorities say more than 480 people were taken into custody by police, bringing the total number of arrests to over 6,500. The French Prime Minister called off classes in high schools for the rest of the week. Hundreds of thousands of students, joined by teachers and parents, are demanding the government resolve understaffing and repair dilapidated classrooms.
2: There's no teachers, and the government doesn't want to employ teachers, and they want to suppress teachers. The students can't have their diploma because they can't pass their exam because they don't have the teachers.
3: There are so many inequalities between schools from Paris and outside of Paris. We want simply to have good conditions in class.
1: The U.S. military in Okinawa is imposing a curfew from midnight to 5 a.m. for a month starting Friday following the arrest of a Marine over a suspected murder case. All military personnel in the southern Japanese prefecture will also observe a 48-hour operational pause starting noon Wednesday. Local police arrested 20-year-old Devin Ballard on suspicion of robbing and murdering a woman at a hotel in Naha. Okinawa's governor urged the Japanese defense minister to take measures following the alleged crime. The Japanese government has lodged a strong protest with the United States. Prime Minister Sina Takaichi has called the case a heinous crime. Uganda says it remains Ebola-free despite reports that a confirmed case in neighbouring Kenya transited through the country. The Kenyan citizen had been living in the Democratic Republic of the Congo before returning to Nairobi, where he died. Uganda reported 20 Ebola cases, including two confirmed deaths, before the World Health Organization declared the end of the outbreak in the country in August. Thai authorities say flooding has killed at least 60 people in the country. The Department of Disaster Prevention and Mitigation said flooding has affected more than 1 million households as it persists in Bangkok and 27 other provinces. The Thai Meteorological Department has issued an alert for heavy to torrential rain, strong winds and hail. Haiti has extended the deadline for candidate registration of December's presidential and legislative elections to October the 31st. Registration had been due to close on Friday. The first round campaign, originally scheduled to begin on Monday, has also been

0: postponed, with new dates to be announced later. The cabinet also approved amendments to the election rules, giving candidates more time to complete registration requirements. Haiti last held presidential elections in 2016 when Jovenel Moïse was elected. He was assassinated at his home in July 2021. The country has since faced a prolonged political and security crisis. Organisers have unveiled the torch for next year's Winter Universiade in Changchun as the 100-day countdown begins. Named the Jishan or Auspicious Flight, the torch symbolises good fortune and soaring ambition, reflecting the hopes of student athletes pursuing their dreams. Its shape is inspired by the clivia, Changchun's city flower. Film strip elements and car wheel patterns celebrate the city's filmmaking and automotive industries, while 12 winter sports icons represent the game's 12 sports. The torch stands 711 millimeters tall, matching the highest elevation in Changchun's urban area in meters. It is made from a heat-resistant alloy and incorporates carbon fiber materials developed in Jilin province. And that's the news. I'm Tianlu.
1: Discussion keeps the world turning.
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3: 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You've done this, I'm sure, if you're a parent, because every parent has done this at some point. You look at your kid standing in a room that is a total mess, clothes on the floor, dishes on the tables, backpacks exploded, seemingly, in the hallway, and you say, "Hey, can you help me clean this up?" They genuinely look around the room and they say, "Help with what?" Well, your first instinct as a parent perhaps is to think that they're lying, or at least stalling, or maybe even being sarcastic on purpose. But there's real research out there suggesting that they're not lying at all. And once you understand why, it stops being a story about messy kids' rooms entirely. It starts being a story about how invisible work gets divided in every household at every age, including the one that you might be standing in the middle of right now with all of your family members. So today we're going to pull apart and dig into something researchers call cognitive labor. We're going to learn what it is, what it's all about, and why it's so important, especially, well, I don't know. I was going to say especially for kids and parents.
4: Not so.
3: But it's not just for the kids to learn. But since I mentioned kids, let's start there. I said it in the opening, didn't I? That kids, when you say, "Hey, help me clean up the mess," and they say, "What mess?" Why is it that they genuinely, really cannot see what you can see?
5: Does that sound familiar, Feifei?
4: Well, it sounds familiar. I'm not referring to my kids, but my husband for these kids. Okay. Yes. So, but I find it very interesting is because in 2020, actually, this is where this theory basically comes from, or part of it. An American mom called Kate, she went home and she told her two kids, one aged 9, one 6 at the time, to look around the house and clean up what needs cleaning. And the kids froze and stood there, not really fighting her, not really ignoring her, just stuck saying, "Help with what?" For me, you know, I'll be getting really frustrated and then clean it myself.
3: Yeah, because you assume the children can see what you can see.
4: Yeah.
3: And they are choosing to ignore you completely.
4: Yeah, or they just don't care. But what the moms did is something very different. So instead of giving up on the ask, she got curious about that freeze that her children gave her herself. And she tried something else. She said she set a timer about 15 minutes for the younger kid and 20 to 30 minutes for the older.

0: the one, and had her kid walk around the house with one job. Notice what needs attention and then take care of it. She didn't really have a list for them. That's what also some of the moms would try.
1: Mm.
0: Or no instructions on what counts. So the first few rounds, the kid noticed basically almost nothing.
1: Okay.
0: So nothing actually got cleaned. She didn't push it, but instead she walked around with them, and instead of pointing things out herself, she asked questions like, what do you see on this floor that could be picked up? And then they work out together where things actually belonged. For example, the pajamas go to the laundry basket upstairs, for example. Every time the timer went off, she thanked them no matter how little got done.
1: Oh, because she set the timer for, what was it?
0: 15 for the 6-year-old and 20 for the 9-year-old.
1: So every time the timer went, so this was the experiment. She set the timer, walk around the house, and she doesn't say, hey, pick that up, do this, clean that. She just asked the kids
0: to walk around.
1: Walk around, and what do you see that needs to be cleaned? And then when you said when the timer went off, mom said, thank you very much for doing that.
0: Even though they just, for example, pick up a cup or pajamas.
1: Okay.
0: As little as that. And then slowly, it started to change. So it went further than she expected. It went further beyond picking up pajamas and putting it in the laundry basket. 6 years later, she says, her kids don't just notice physical mess around. They notice emotional things too, like her mom and their mom's having a really rough day, and she could use a hug, and they went and hug her. That's very warming and touching. So apparently this way of setting the timer, not pushing the kid, not giving them a list, just sort of walking together with them to figure out what is wrong with this place, what you can do on your own, has really worked.
1: What that mom did in 2020 was completely by accident. But what she stumbled upon was cognitive labor. So let's talk about what that is and how it applies. Mm.
2: There are actually similar expressions in Chinese, right? They're just less academic in Chinese. We actually say 有眼力劲儿 or 眼里有活, right? Basically, just being observant and knowing what needs to be done without having to be told.
1: Okay.
2: So that's kind of a compliment of somebody who knows what to do, mostly in the workplace. But this cognitive labor is about knowing what that means is the key to unlocking this kind of whole puzzle. And it turns out there's real academic research behind exactly what this mom stumbled onto. A sociologist, Alison Deminger, who conducted her landmark 2019 study as a doctoral candidate at Harvard and is now on the faculty at the University of Wisconsin Medicine. So this university, and the study is something that she calls cognitive labor.
1: Yeah. So cognitive labor is the noticing then. It's the paying attention to something that needs to be done before you are asked to do it.
0: Mm-hmm. Yeah. It's the mental work behind a task. I think on some Chinese social media and platform is called invisible labor. Is the attention for it's separated from the physical act of doing it. So the sociologist defines it in four distinct parts. First one is anticipating, is noticing something needs attention before anyone points it out. And the second step, the second part is identifying, is figuring out the options for handling it. And the third one is deciding, is choosing between them. And the final one is monitoring, meaning following up to make sure it actually got done and stays done.
1: Okay, so anticipating, that's when you notice something. It's just actually noticing something. That's why you said the mental work.
0: Yes, it's something like you go to your fridge and you look at the fridge and noticing that the milk is running out.
1: Mm-hmm.
0: And then you're thinking, yes, somebody needs to purchase that milk. And then that is the anticipating and anticipating and identifying. And then you got to decide which supermarket, which brand, what size of milk you need to purchase. That's the deciding part. And then you make sure somebody definitely went to the market and pick up that milk.
2: I was thinking, do you think that's something about one person's personality? Oh, because we know that MBTI has the J person and P person. J means it's more, they're more organized. P is more like they're following the flow and everything. So in this case, somebody who knows when to buy new milk, what brand, is somebody who's more organized. Or in another way, they know they're responsible to do that.
1: So according to the research, noticing, the ability to notice, is not a personality trait. Huh. I know what you mean. People will sometimes say like, oh, I'm not a details person. And by the way, this is not restricted to the home. You can apply this cognitive labor theory to the office too. But we'll just, since we're talking about kids and apparently husbands today, we'll stick in the house for now. People say, oh, I'm not a details person, right? But the data from that study suggests that it is learned. Cognitive labor is something that is learned. It's not innate. It's not something that you are born with. It is shaped within a person by practice and environment. The research says it's like riding a bike or driving a car or something like that. You don't innately know how to ride a bike. Mm-hmm. You have to learn how to do it.
2: It's a skill.
1: So therefore, according to this research, you don't innately see that the milk carton is almost empty and needs to be replaced and start the wheels turning in your brain. Okay, I need to make a note of that. I'll go to the shop and make sure I get the right kind of milk. According to this research, that is not a natural thing for everyone. It needs to be taught. And that's why that mom walked around the house with her kids saying, pay attention first. Notice first, act later.
0: So she's basically had developed her own course to teach and train her kids about this cognitive labor, about anticipating, identifying problems, and then make decisions, and then also monitor, make sure the tasks actually get done.
1: Yeah. So what type of, let's talk about your house, Feifei. You said more than your kids.
0: Yeah. Because that was what I was thinking, because I'm the one who's doing a lot of this cognitive labor around the house.
1: Apparently, it is, according to statistics and numbers, it is moms around the world who are doing the majority of the heavy lifting for cognitive labor in the household. Apparently, men are only good at the decision-making part.
0: Only decision-making part?
1: The women in the house, the moms in the house do the other, the deciding factor.
0: They think they're doing the decision-making, but actually it's just us telling
1: you're,
0: them.
1: You're tricking them. So do you, all of this theory, do you see it applied in your house, I wonder?
0: On some level, yes. I think, for example, the American mom's way of training her kids to teaching the details about the cognitive labor, she never really, you know, she's sort of teaching them how to make decisions and get things done independently. She didn't give them any orders, any instructions. And I think, yes, being independent is something you need to taught to your kid. And if you didn't really teach that kid about being independent, be about anticipating and noticing some of the problems, maybe they won't have that ability as an adult.
1: Correct.
0: Later in their life.
1: Correct.
0: Mm-hmm. And that is, I think, why Steve mentioned a lot of the women in households are doing the heavy lifting when it comes to cognitive labor, is because most of the time boys were not taught with this kind of skills.
1: Well, it's interesting that you mentioned that, because the University of Michigan did a study, and what they found was that a long time ago, young girls aged 5 to 14 spent about 40% more time on household chores of boys their age. Now, if you fast forward to later on in life for those kids, the same data from 2015, they found that the kids' gap had specifically narrowed to near parity. It was 2014. Boys were doing about 27 minutes of housework a day compared to girls.

0: those 30 minutes. So there used to be a gap in the amount of work they were doing, right? Mm. But what hadn't changed, according to that study from Michigan, is the adult gap. The children's gap was diminishing. The adult gap wasn't. So married women in that same study were still doing roughly twice as much housework as married men compared to the same time period from before. That's a really interesting result from that. And what I take from that is that newer parents are teaching their kids, young boys and young girls, hey, you're both responsible. Okay. Cognitive labor, notice it, act on it, clean it up, whatever. But we haven't gotten to the generation where those kids have grown up yet. Mm. And we're still seeing in America, according to that data, that there's a division here. Mm. And according to the research, part of the blame is cognitive labor. Men just don't pay attention to that stuff. Do you think that's a fair criticism?
1: I feel that, as I mentioned before, it's kind of a sense of responsibility thing to every individual. One thing is that even for the girls and for the women in the family, they were not taught about these kind of cognitive labor for a lot of time. And for my own experience, more like if I'm living alone, I kind of self-taught that kind of cognitive labor, because I need to make my room clean. I need to buy my own milk. Mm. That is the thing that I discovered. Okay, I need to be responsible for all of these things.
0: But you were forced to learn. And I don't want, you know, there are other studies too, by the way, in case you're thinking that I'm sitting here man bashing. I'm not. There was a 2023 University of Bath study, that's Bath, England, found that in dual earner couples, women carry roughly 71% of the household's cognitive labor. So it can be anybody, by the way, anyone who wasn't taught how to do this. But if you were a kid and let's say you grew up, maybe you had a nanny or you had a mom or a dad who did everything for you. They cleaned your room. Mm. They helped you with your homework. They made all your meals for you. They took out the trash for you. You didn't have any household chores. Well, you might think, especially if you're a kid, wow, that sounds amazing. But what isn't learned there is cognitive labor. So that young kid who didn't learn how to recognize things early in life will eventually grow up into an adult male or female. So can we blame them if they've never actually been taught? What I'm saying is, if you get mad at your partner or your coworker because you feel like, how can you not see this?
2: It's just, they've never been taught.
0: They don't even see it first place.
2: Can we teach them? The way that American mom trained her kids.
0: Yes, and you can teach this to adults too.
2: So maybe on some level we sort of give them, I'm not sure if it's the right word, quote unquote, permission to make mistakes. Let the house be messy once in a while. Let them noticing the problem themselves and then fixing that problem themselves. And slowly they were able to develop this cognitive labor ability to noticing, anticipating and identifying and deciding and monitoring problems.
0: Mm-hmm.
2: And I think, that can be helpful. I'll try that at my household.
0: This is tested. There's an author, her name is Eve Rodsky, and she developed a system called the Fair Play Method specifically to address this issue. So it uses a set of 100 cards, each representing a specific household or family responsibility. And the rule is whoever owns a card owns the entire task from start to finish. The anticipating, the deciding, and the monitoring, not just the physical execution. So that, to use the milk example, if you get the milk card in the house, right? Mm. It means you're responsible for the milk. You are the person who pays attention. When it starts to run low, you alert the person who needs to buy it and they go and do it. And the idea of that card game is it divides up responsibilities around the house. My question is if you say to your partner, who's a 45-year-old adult, okay,
2: some card game,
0: here's what we're going to do. Because you don't have the ability, to put the toothpaste cap back on the toothpaste, we're going to play a card game. Guess what? You're responsible for the toothpaste from start to finish in cognitive labor. I can't see this going very well in the relationship. It's quite condescending, I feel.
2: And on the other side of the coin is that I don't want that partner to be able to have this cognitive labor, to have that decision-making ability in the first place.
0: What do you mean?
2: I don't want us debating or discussing about which brand of milk should we purchase. I just want to be a simple execution. I told you to buy this brand of milk, you get it on, and that's easy. So that is why I think on some level, maybe they're not able to have this cognitive labor abilities. It's making things easier. Somebody
1: See, that's
2: does
1: another
2: to be,
1: gray area. You need to develop
0: that's
1: that
0: a, that's next
1: skill,
0: level.
1: But not too high so that you can have a space for discussion and then also decide who can decide.
2: The deciding power.
0: Just very quickly, Yushin, do you feel like your cognitive labor ability has strengthened since you've started living alone?
1: Yeah, absolutely.
0: Yeah, it gets easier, right?
1: Yeah, and I started to notice what need to be done.
0: Yeah, I don't know. Don't play that card game with your adults in the house.
2: Really
0: might go wrong. You're listening to Roundtable. I'm Steve Hatherley today with Yushin and Fei Fei. Stay with us.
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7: The Yellow River, the second longest river in China, is regarded as a shaping force in the history, economy, and culture of northern China. Today, about 100 million people live within its water basin, making up nearly 9% of the country's population. How is climate change felt at its headwaters, and what are the locals doing to cope with it? What are the descendants of the boatmen doing? What has kept some people from leaving their home village by the river, and what has drawn others back? Could the fading fishing community revive in a time of digital transformation? From 2021 to 2024, our reporters visited the upper, middle, and lower reaches of the Yellow River, talked to the herders, farmers, boatmen, fishermen, and eco-activists who share a close bond with the river, and present their stories in pictures, podcasts, and videos, all in our 12-part series, The Yellow River Mosaic, available only on CGTN Radio.
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0: You're tuned into Roundtable. I'm Steve Hatherley, and coming up next, as part of our national holiday specials, we're bringing you episodes from Ni How Are You? It's a series of cross-cultural conversations exploring how people in China and the United States see, experience, and understand each other. Don't forget, you can find us at Roundtable China on Apple Podcasts, and while you're there, if you could leave us a nice review and hit 5 stars, we would love you for it. And now, Zhang Junan has spent years translating some of China's biggest films, but for once upon a time in the Middle East, this project pushed him further. For him, the work is about more than finding the right words. It is also about capturing feeling, turning a pun on a character's name into a line that lands the same joke in English, or condensing a Chinese idiom about lantern-lit nights and flowing wine into just 4 words that can still carry the rhythm of the original. Even the film's English title, a striking departure from its Chinese original, raises questions about how far a translator can, and should, go in reshaping a story for a new audience. Once Upon a Time in the Middle East topped China's box office in recent months and is also landing in North American screens. So what does it take to translate, not just language, but culture? And what can one chef's kitchen in a war-torn restaurant tell English-speaking audiences about the Chinese perspective on war, peace, and the universal act of sharing a meal? Let's have a listen.
13: Hello, everybody. Welcome to another episode of Ni How Are You? I'm Song Ruixin.
17: Ni How Are You? I'm Zhang Junan, the subtitle translator of the film Once Upon a Time in the Middle East. Welcome to the podcast.
13: Eat properly. Two simple words, but in a film about war, they just become a quiet act of defiance. The Chinese film Once Upon a Time in the Middle East tells a story of war not from the battlefield, but from the kitchen through food, survival, and the longing for a normal life. Today we are here at Chi Hong Theatre at Harbin Engineering University, where we are honored to have Associate Professor Zhang Junan, the film's English subtitle translator, with us. Hello, Professor Zhang.
17: Hello.
13: Let's begin with your own journey. I've seen you have translated so many subtitles for some hit Chinese films, including That Rides and Shanghai Blossoms. How and when did you started on this path?
17: Actually, I've started doing this subtitle translation when I was in college. But that was just for fun and for a very small group of sharing online. It's nothing official. But then one of my friends remembered that, and like 3 years ago, she introduced me to a post-production company who's very, who has a very urgent project that requires the subtitle translation less than a week, and it was a very urgent job. I took it and I did it. I think that's when I started this journey, because maybe they see me as a reliable hand under pressure back then. And then we started the cooperation from back then.
13: So over the years, you have translated so many subtitles. And what caught your attention about this film?
17: Well, when I got this film, actually, I knew it was going to be a hit because everything about it, the plot, the cast, the narrative, and how the characters were portrayed, they're all top-notch. So I believe it was going to be a hit back then.
13: Do you remember the first impression when you received the script of the film, Once Upon a Time in the Middle East?
17: Well, firstly, it started with something, something peaceful, cooking. And then it's related to war. I think this contrast is something that grabs people's attention.
13: And did anything immediately stand out as, you would say, oh, this part is tricky to translate?
17: Well, actually, in subtitle translation nowadays, not much of a difficulty. Because all the difficulty is not really technical. Because we have all these tools and assists nowadays. It's really about how high a bar you set for yourself, right? If you set a high bar, then that would be difficulties all the time, right? and in detail, or if I had to find something that could be very difficult

0: in translation, I would say the kind of a homophonic word place, because, you know, many of them are really just untranslatable, but you have to translate, because I'm going to give you an example about one scene that Xu Fu was trying to introduce his American buddy Tony Wang to his mom through the video call. There are two lines in Chinese. 这是我的美国小兄弟托尼，托尼带水的托尼。 So, you know, these two lines, well, the first line is very simple. You know, this is my American buddy, Tony. But what about the second line? It has a Chinese idiom in it. And also it has this homophonic pun, you know, Tony, Tony. So, you know, you have to translate it, but you cannot really translate it as Chinese idiom. And also this is a line that shows different layers of meanings, because first it builds up the character Xu Fu. He's a wit, humorous Chinese guy. And also, he has a, you know, now has a very relaxed and good relationship with Tony, because then they can make jokes about each other without worrying about whether this is offensive or not. So it's a little bit negative but friendly comment on him, Tony, Dash the Tony. So if I translate this, then I need to figure out what is the point of this line. The point is to show Xu Fu's character and their relationship. So I turn it into very simple, but I have to translate it in a very concise way, because, you know, it's subtitles. You cannot, you know, make it too long, because it would be hard to comprehend if it's too long. So I would just translate it as Tony the Moni, because, you know, Tony is the kind of character who, you know, gets all agitated about things like, you don't touch my guns, don't talk about my mom, like, things like that. So Tony the Moni, to translate Tony, Dash the Tony. So it's like kind of a, you know, equivalence, you know, I could find just to show what needs to be presented in that particular scene.
1: So you are saying it is the most difficult thing is not the words themselves, it's context and feeling behind
0: it. Sometimes you have to translate it in a way that's very concise. You do not waste too much time on the words, but you have to, you know, lay out its basic, you know, the purpose of this line.
1: So then let's talk about the title. I've seen the Chinese version of the title is Welcome to Lone Restaurant. And then we've seen the English version is Once Upon a Time in the Middle East. That's a big change, isn't it? Why?
0: Yes. Actually, I had no part in translation of the title, because that's because I'm in the post-production stage, and that name probably was determined way earlier. But I can see, because for films, the names are always, you know, it's less of a translation issue. It's more of a cross-cultural marketing issue, right? Because you have to, you know, make it in a way that the different audience would be drawn to, right? So yeah, Once Upon a Time in the Middle East would be, you know, something that would fit in English. But if I were to translate this movie, maybe I would translate it as like, open your mouth. Because there's a line in here, because, you know, like a spoon can open your mouth and a gun can also open your mouth. And also about food, about threat, about war and everything.
1: Then from your observation, what do you think they want those English-speaking audiences to feel about the title?
0: Well, actually, that would be different kinds of perspectives. You know, that's all about your expectation or the expectation of filmmakers, what they want the audience to feel or what they think that would attract the audience's attention, right? So when you translate, maybe you give them something and you leave something behind so that they would be curious about the thing that's not actually on the surface.
1: I remember last time when we had the conversation and you said one of the most impressive lines for you is a spoon can open a mouth, so can a gun. How did you come up with that idea, especially when you come across a wordplay like this?
0: Well, actually the original Chinese lines upon that is like someone holding a spoon can make you open your mouth, and someone holding a gun can also make you open.

0: mouth, but it would be too long. It would be too long for subtitles. As I said, that the conciseness is something, is one of my principles of translation. So I would have to shorten it, but the things that I can omit here could be the human part. So I changed it into a spoon can open a mouth and so can a gun. So it'd be shorter. And also I left out the human part, but you can actually sense it because a spoon or a gun cannot really open your mouth themselves, right? There must be human behind it. So this part can be omitted because you can feel from the context. That's why, you know, I would just sometimes shorten the sentences with the consideration like what part can be omitted, but you can still try to find out in the audience's perspective.
1: But how many versions did you go through, do you remember? Or you just, it comes to you and then finally I choose?
0: Well, that one was really quick. I come up with the second version very quickly because, you know, this is, you know, too long. I need to shorten it. And what part can be shortened? You know, someone. Because there must be someone, so I don't have to mention someone. Then, you know, it comes naturally.
1: And besides, is there any other line that you think is also impressive?
0: Well, there was a line. There are some lines with Chinese idioms, and you know, translating Chinese idioms in a way that is too standard would make the thing, you know, long. You know, it's just too lengthy for people to comprehend. So usually, I would try to cut some of the unimportant or trivial meanings and then just keep those images that are the most important. For example, there are two Chinese idioms when they're talking about how the Lone restaurant was very well received because they sell liquor at night, right? There's a line called Long Tan Guan Li Yong Yuan Shi Deng Hong Jiu Lü. Yeah, yeah, Shengge. So, you know, these things, these images, you know, if you translate these two idioms, it would be too lengthy. So I need to find out what are the most important. You don't need to show the images that show, you know, this is a place where they get together and have parties and they drink beer and all kinds of other alcohol. So it would just be, but inside Long restaurant, there were always lights, liquors, people, and parties. So just four images to reflect the two Chinese idioms so that people can still feel that these are very, it's in parallel structure. And also lights and liquor, you know, we have this alliteration between them, and people and party too, it starts with P. So these two could resemble some part of the structural feeling of the Chinese version.
1: Exactly. So that's not just the meaning, it is feeling as well.
0: Yeah.
1: Okay. And then I've noticed there is a dish name, which is Long Tai Tou, mm-hmm. that you translated as Long Tied Top. Mm-hmm. Why is that version?
0: Yeah. This, for the very beginning, I was like, it would be, you know, like transliteration at first, because that would be a little bit too long if I translated by its meaning, right? So Long Tai Tou, I figured that would be okay. But when I read it out, this long tied top just comes to me, you know? And then I figured out, maybe I should do more, because this dish was the special dish that Shifu designed for a Long restaurant. I have to at least make the audience, the foreign audience, know that there is a loan in the name of the dish for the special dish of the restaurant, the Long restaurant. And then Tai Top, maybe it's about, because Shifu takes pride in his special dish. You can see it from his attitude towards Saeed. So maybe it would be better for me to, you know, combine transliteration and free translation this way. And it's not something that I can translate, or I can come up with. Maybe something comes up to me. And then I figured it would be good. But then I also figured that maybe this is just a kind of translation for the moment. I wouldn't recommend you to, you know, use it elsewhere, because we have this image, we have the picture, we have this context, and then this comes up naturally, you know. but it wouldn't be a very standard translation if you use it elsewhere.
1: I think people like this name because it preserves a kind of Chinese cultural identity, isn't it?
0: Yeah, it shows a little bit wit, and also usually, but it's not like the kind of translation that you would have all day long. You know, it's sometimes it can work. Sometimes you just cannot find the things that you can both translate in its sound and in its meaning.
1: Did you ever have a moment that, oh, I just leave it as Chinese version, a long title? Or at the ending of the film, I see the Shifu rice stew. Why do you leave that? What about Hui Fan?
0: Actually, I didn't translate that one because it's already written there. So I need to follow, because if I don't follow, then it will be inconsistency. So, yeah. Because some part of the, I need to, this is post-production part. What I need to do maybe is not just for, sometimes not for creation, but for make it, you know, more, as consistent as it can be. Yeah.
1: What is the risk of translating that too much?
0: Well, the risk would be like, because I believe that the translators are not the lead role in any area. We are always the assistant. Right. If you translate too much, if you, you know, try to seize the spotlight too much, then it will be distraction, because the movie is not about reading, it's about watching. It's, the pictures are the center, should be the center of people's attention, not the words underneath.
1: Now that Once Upon a Time in the Middle East has announced an overseas release plan, and your subtitles, the titles, of course, will effectively become the like first conversation with those international audiences. So from your point of view, when you make a Chinese film more accessible to those international audiences, where is the line between like helping them to understand those Chinese culture and like changing the film to make it more accessible? Can I say change?
0: Well, I think translation is, what we're doing is trying to, you know, reduce the language barrier. Because there are two types of audience of the English subtitle itself. People who know nothing about Chinese, they can only rely on the English subtitle to comprehend the lines. And people who are bilingual, people who knows Chinese and English at the same time, they may check or may not check the subtitles. But my real purpose, my real audience are the former. Now, people who don't know anything about it. So the thing that I would pay much attention to is for them to understand very quickly about what this line is about, because they have to also have to pay attention to the pictures, not just the words. So I wouldn't do much of the, you know, the change of the meaning unless I had to.
1: Do you ever deliberately keep the subtitle very simple because the image is already doing the work?
0: Well, I would do things simple when the original lines are simple, right? I'll try to find the equivalents, because I'm very keen on, you know, trying to find the balance, you know, between the original meaning and also what I could do. So when the original meaning or when the original line is very short, I try to keep it short. When it's long, I would, you know, get it a little bit longer, but without being too long, because there's a time limit.
1: And is there any moment that when there's just the image and the director wants you to, you know, write some explanation for the...
0: Usually, no. I haven't been asked to do so from, you know, like my 3 years of experience. Because usually, when it's time to do that, that will be special. It's not in the post-production. You know, it would be determined maybe way earlier when there's, you know, like a word version of something. Because usually, when it's there should be enough time for people to read, and then you put on more words. But usually for subtitle translation, there will be no window for that.
1: Okay, then let's talk about the Chinese perspective and Chinese version for all of those films. Mm-hmm. I recently read a report that the director Wen Muyi has said that 3 meals a day, as it is kind of representing people's longings for peaceful life, and it is just a goal for ordinary people. And then

0: I've seen some Hollywood war films. They just build around heroes. Not all of them, but most of them are building on heroes and battlefields and even victory. What are this different way of telling a war story review about this Chinese perspective of peaceful wish?
1: Well, like Chinese people, I think we're a kind of people who, has this grassroots perspective all the time. We always talk about the people, the people's, everything for the people. So, and also, one thing that our civilization is, is like this long-lasting history is because we value the whole, the survival of our family, people, family, and the whole nation. And also we value the, we value this long, heritage along, through generations. It's something that's built in our genes. So this grassroots perspective, especially when it's combined with something like food, this is what I call the most common factor for all people, not just people from China, but people from all over the world. Chinese people have to eat. American people have to eat. People in the Middle East have to eat. This is something that is about, most common factor. And these are things that we can start with to talk about, to tell stories, because they are things that we all share in common. Although we may have differences, there will be conflicts, there will be, disagreements, but these things are common for all. But I think this is a very good, window to start with, to, to try to make people realize that there are something we share in common, and we should find a way to sit around a table and find ways to be peaceful.
0: There is another interesting change in the how they make films, especially when Hollywood films often tell the story from American soldiers' perspective. But in this film, it tells from the other side. And how does that change how we see them?
1: Well, yeah, that, because, as humans, we have this inability to look at things at every direction at the same time. That we are unable to look at one thing, in different perspective at the same time. So there are many differences are resulted from this. So the more perspectives, the more you have, the more accurate that you would comprehend something. So I think different perspectives help people, see things in a clearer way. And I think this is very valuable, especially, for the grassroots perspective, people's perspective, because it's not one perspective either. It's like lots of perspectives combined. So these perspectives, although not at the same time, maybe in different time sequence, but it makes you look at things differently. For example, if you, talk about the war in the military machines perspective, it will be just, mission, whether we have accomplished our mission, whether we have won the battle, things like that. But then for other perspectives, war would shape in a way that the former perspective wouldn't show you. So all these perspectives actually gets you closer to the real world, to the real reality.
0: Do you mean that makes film less about choosing sides?
1: Yeah, choosing sides is not really. Of course, there would be the movies that would choose sides. No, but for example, this movie is not about that. It's mostly about what I can see, what you can see, what many other people can see, not from a very high up kind of a, perspective, but a perspective of common people, so that people would sense things differently. And that would be valuable, to tell what this is about and whether it's something that we want.
0: Then when Chinese films go global, Do you think the goal is to make those international audiences to feel familiar or to make them encounter some different things? Can I say encounter this?
1: Mm-hmm. Well, I believe that understanding is not a one-way street. It requires efforts from both sides. Of course, if Chinese movies want to go global, you need to produce the films that could be, you know, for foreign audience to, it would be easier for foreign audience to understand at the very beginning. But it doesn't mean you can use something that could be very naturally inviting for international audience at first. For example, food, kung fu, something, you know, about Chinese culture. But we do not end there. We do not stop there. We still try to find it, because when we get closer and closer, when people understand China more and more, and then things might change. You know, we need to let them know us even better. So we do not stop at the things that is already, you know, too cliche and about, maybe it's, sometimes it could be stereotypes, but we need to actually make them understand us in a way that isn't gradual, you know, step by step, and then we can, you know, create films that can actually hold this circle so that people would get used to the Chinese perspective of storytelling, the Chinese attitudes on things and Chinese culture. So these things, when I think these things go step by step, but I wouldn't recommend it, you know, all Chinese filmmakers just go like Hollywood at the very beginning. But we need to find our own unique perspective, unique style, so that people can see us as a separate kind of field for the whole filmmaking industry to develop.
0: Okay, so I think it's very, that's an important point, that bring Chinese film to global audiences. It's not just about translating, it's mm-hmm. also about preserving what makes our stories unique. And thanks for sharing all of those ideas, Professor Zhang. One chef, one restaurant, a different way to tell a war story. Thank you to Associate Professor Zhang Junnan, the film's English subtitle translator, for helping bring that story to audiences around the world. I'm Song Ruixin. See you next time.
2: 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And that will bring us to the end of today's roundtable. Thank you very much for sharing your time with us. 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I'm Steve Hatherley, and we'll see you next time.
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1: Now the news. I'm Tian Yu. The UN Security Council has held its fifth straw poll on candidates for the next UN Secretary General. The vote is intended to assess the viability of the seven remaining candidates, but its results will not be made public. The term of current UN Secretary General Antonio Guterres expires at the end of this year, with his successor due to take office on January 1, 2027. The International Energy Agency has backed plans to accelerate the release of around 100 million barrels of oil from emergency reserves. The IEA said its members have agreed to complete previously announced stock releases as soon as possible, while prioritizing diesel stocks amid tight market conditions. Around 325 million barrels have already been released under a collective action announced in March. Iranian President Masoud Pezeshkian and Russian President Vladimir Putin have reaffirmed their commitment to strengthening strategic cooperation between their countries. In a phone call, the two leaders stressed the importance of expanding bilateral cooperation and maintaining close ties despite ongoing regional tensions. Putin also expressed support for diplomatic efforts to ease tensions between Iran and the United States, saying Russia is ready to contribute to such efforts. French Interior Minister Laurent Nunez has banned the police from using stun grenades as protests against the lack of funding in education became increasingly violent. The decision came after a 15-year-old student had his hand blown off by a police grenade during a high school blockade in Lens. Tuesday was the biggest day of protests, which began in mid-September. Authorities say more than 480 people were taken into custody by police, bringing the total number of arrests to over 6,500. The French Prime Minister called off classes in high schools for the rest of the week. Hundreds of thousands of students, joined by teachers and parents, are demanding the government resolve understanding and repair dilapidated classrooms. The U.S. military in Okinawa is imposing a curfew from midnight to 5 a.m. for a month starting Friday following the arrest of a Marine over a suspected murder case. All military personnel in the southern Japanese prefecture will also observe a 48-hour operational pause starting noon Wednesday. Local police arrested 20-year-old Devin Ballard on suspicion of robbing and murdering a woman at a hotel in Naha. Okinawa's governor urged the Japanese defense minister to take measures following the alleged crime. Uganda says it remains Ebola-free despite reports that a confirmed case in neighboring Kenya transited through the country. The Kenyan citizen had been living in the Democratic Republic of the Congo before returning to Nairobi, where he died. Uganda reported 20 Ebola cases, including two confirmed deaths, before the World Health Organization declared the end of the outbreak in the country in August. Thai authorities say flooding has killed at least 60 people in the country. The Department of Disaster Prevention and Mitigation said flooding has affected more than 1 million households as it persists in Bangkok and 27 other provinces. The Thai Meteorological Department has issued an alert for heavy to torrential rain, strong winds, and hail. The conditions could hit the northern, northeastern, central, eastern, and southern parts of the country. Haiti has extended the deadline for candidate registration for December's presidential and legislative elections to October the 31st. Registration had been due to close on Friday. The first-round campaign, originally scheduled to begin on Monday, has also been postponed, with new dates to be announced later. Transport authorities in China

0: estimate that holiday goers made more than 2.1 billion passenger trips during the National Day holiday. That represents a 0.7% increase from the same period last year. In tennis, China's Zhang Qingwen has reached the women's quarterfinals of the China Open after beating qualifier Alina Charaeva 6-1, 2-6, 6-4 in Beijing. The Paris Olympic champion held her nerve in the deciding set to advance to the last eight for the second time. Zhang, who turns 24 on Thursday, will next face 6th seed Elena Svitolina. And that's the news. I'm Tian Yu.
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2: Welcome to The Bridge, enlightening conversations on world cultures, life, and everything in between. Hey everyone, this is Jason Smith, host of The Bridge podcast from sunny California. If you like the show, don't forget to subscribe. We love The Bridge.
1: Hey everyone, I'm Jason Smith, originally from sunny California, now living in beautiful Beijing. Today, I am pleased to welcome Ryan Milton, who recently went on an insightful trip across China, visiting Shanghai, Beijing, Chongqing, Yichang, and Guangzhou. Ryan brings fresh, firsthand experiences on what he saw and experienced. Ryan, thank you for joining us. Welcome to The Bridge to China.
3: Thank you very much.
1: You know,
3: glad to be here, actually.
1: Yeah, I'm excited to have you, another American, fresh eyes to see China, what I'm not seeing, maybe. Right after your two-week tour, you said that China feels 50 years in the future after returning home. What specific experiences or sights, tastes, sounds, you know, during your visit gave you that sense?
3: Everything. actually, from moment one, from the airport, you had the robots that were waxing the floors in the airport. As we went through Shanghai, it was late at night, but immediately you could see everything was very modern in the city. The cars that were going by were all late model cars, not expected. I mean, again, you have to understand, about 2 months before going to China, I had no idea that I was going to China. So it was a shock to my system to see that. But throughout the entire trip, I could just see in terms of the little technology that people had, their phone that unfolded three times, maybe on the airplane from somebody, or the incredible smoothness of the train, the car that picked us up at the airport. You know, it had massagers in there and a whole bank of buttons for me to make my ride more comfortable. And you saw this in the hotels and just little things along the way. I had this, well, certainly flying in autonomous air taxis. That got my attention pretty fast as far as modern and technologically advanced. But all of these conveniences sort of were part of everyday life for everybody there.
1: You know, before I ask you the next question, which I had planned to ask you, why the trip to China? I actually want to ask you about your experience in terms of your goal for the U.S., because people ask me this all the time. Jason, you're online. You know, you're an American. Why are you saying all these great things about China? And so I have, you know, various reasons I do that, including the fact that I want America to be better. And I think that we deserve to know that we can be. Is your perspective on sharing your insights about China with our fellow Americans?
3: Well, so part of that is I hope to talk to elected officials in the United States. I have, over the years in my life, I have gone and spoken to congressmen. I've spoken to senators. I've spoken to state representatives. I mean, what China is today, I had a knowledge of decades ago, even before the Belt and Road, for example, was launched. I knew that it was coming. And in the mid-1990s, I started going with the Schiller Institute and other organizations to legislators to discuss the idea that I thought The United States, Russia, China, India, big countries with big populations, should find some way to cooperate. And historically, if you look at Abraham Lincoln and the Transcontinental Railroad, wherever we built things, well, you know, we had civilization develop along those construction regions. So the idea of building for a peaceful relationship, for improving life, was something that was always in my mind. However, what I want to say about China in that respect is that it's become clear to me that China is on a hyperbolic trajectory in terms of that growth. So for me, I immediately want to say to the United States and to my fellow Americans and politicians, we have to go and we have to learn how China did this relatively fast. Because 2008, which we can talk about later, was not that long ago. And from 2008, if you just take that window of time, it's dramatic what's happened in China. And then I look at the lives of people in the United States, it hasn't been quite the same. The benefits and the advances, the things that make the life here more convenient, well, they're not quite there. So I think it's important for us to act like scientists and, you know, go study what is it that made this civilization, which is thousands of years old, suddenly turn on a dime like that.
1: I think that's wonderful. I wish you the best in figuring that out. I have my own opinions. You know, I think actually
3: it's not easy.
1: There's also the fact that you know we have our own way of doing
3: absolutely
1: things, right? You know, China calls its economy socialism with Chinese characteristics. Well, whatever we need to build it with American characteristics.
3: Yeah.
1: And I think there's no way we could sell it to the American people without that messaging. The fact that we have our own way of doing things.
3: Exactly.
1: We don't want to replicate China's economy. We want to take those things that China is doing that we can do, that we like,
3: exactly,
1: that are, and then customize them to our own purposes.
3: Yeah, and we have a tradition of that. And as when I met with government officials over there, they said, you know, you in the United States, you innovate in so many different ways that we have to come study you and figure out how we can apply it here in our system. So it's totally what you just said. The United States has a history of different forms of investment in terms of how the state invests, how private companies invest. We do have a tradition, though, of in the modern period, people like David Lilienthal. I mentioned Abraham Lincoln with the Transcontinental Railroad. Very good book by Stephen Ambrose called Nothing Like It in the World, where he describes how that was built. It's the only book on trains that made me cry. Because it's an amazing story of how the nation fought through its own issues to grow. And you have the tradition in the United States of Henry Carey and Alexander Hamilton. We definitely have our way of doing it that will be equally successful if we apply it.
1: Well said. You know, when you were planning your trip and choosing these particular cities, Shanghai, Beijing, Chongqing, Yichang, Guangzhou, and wherever else I've missed on your trip that I haven't articulated, what was your purpose? Why did you choose these places? What did you want to see?
3: Well, I'll be very clear that our team, two-man team, my friend Robert, who's in L.A., we basically contacted the consulate and we said, we want you to help us to put together this trip. So there's that aspect of it. I have friends in Russia who, you know, introduced me to people in Beijing and they said, well, here's people you need to meet. But of course, the Three Gorges Dam is for me, because of the tradition in the United States of the Tennessee Valley Authority, is sort of a pivotal location because, again, the idea of power generation is what drives civilization. So Beijing is the, you know, that's the cultural and national headquarters. Guangzhou, my understanding is that whole area used to be known as Canton. That is sort of a technological miracle area. And Chongqing, automobiles, Chengdu. I mean, there's many more places I did not get to see. So really, the idea was let's get different views of different parts of China, but have the same discussion everywhere we go so that we can actually learn how these different areas developed.
1: Makes a lot of sense. I would choose similar set of cities if I was sending to somewhere. You've highlighted that China's high-speed rail network
2: and noted its total investment was far less than the U.S. bank bailout since 2008. Yeah. What did you see on the ground that made that comparison hit home? Or what do you think of Chinese high-speed rail? And what about U.S.? Before you comment, when I mentioned China's high-speed rail, 50,000 kilometers of high-speed rail, mostly traveling at 250 or 350 kilometers an hour to people in America, people say, oh, well, we have cars. Oh, well, we have highways. Oh, well, we fly. What do you say?
3: Yeah. Well, okay. So I used to commute from Philadelphia to Midtown Manhattan every day on Amtrak. And by car, that's about two and a half hours if you have no severe traffic. And lots of people drive that every single day for work. But there are a very large number of people that also take Amtrak on the same route, and then they get to Union Station in New York City, and then they walk to their place of work. I did that for almost a year. I got to tell you, that's considered a high-speed corridor. I think officially it's 150 kilometers an hour is the high-speed title, but it's not high-speed at all because sometimes that round trip would take me 6 hours. So I'd, you know, 3 hours to work, 3 hours back. It would be faster to drive than to take the train. Sometimes the tracks would overheat. But then what if you had, you know, a bridge problem or traffic problems? If you're in LA, you know, the I-5, all of the different highways, people don't like sitting in traffic. So what we're talking about is long distance. Furthermore, the train that we took from Shanghai to Beijing, it was $90. I think that's what I calculated our tickets, $90. Now, if you want to go from, say, like LA to Oregon or Boston to Chicago, it's about the same distance. It's about 800 miles. Well, that Boston to Chicago route, 25 hours on a train. Now, trains, there's something nice about trains. You can get up, you can walk around. There's different things that you can do. You can see it's a nice way to travel, actually. I've taken trains in Germany. I've taken trains in Russia. But again, I think the main thing is it represents an engine for development because when you build trains, you build stations, you build cities. You know, we haven't been building cities in the United States for a very long time. I even think that Las Vegas might be the last official city that has been built in the United States. And look at what it is. It's not really a driver for families, and I'm sure there are families there. There are people that are doing well, but it's, let's put it this way. What you think of Las Vegas is not what you think of other cities. It's an adult playground, right? So it's not an example for how you would build more cities. That's the difference that I saw with the high-speed rail. And all of that money that we went to keep a handful of banks going was used in a very creative and actually traditionally American idea because we helped to build railroads in Canada. We helped to build railroads in Mexico historically. We helped to build the Trans-Siberian Railroad. That was the American idea. We're going to build railroads to free nations. So what I saw in China, aside from the fast development, and by the way, that train, it was started in 2008, the Shanghai to Beijing route. It was completed in 2011. So it's not like it took 50 years to build. The one in Los Angeles, California, that's supposed to, it hasn't even got a mile of track. Mexico has more rail that is high speed. Liberia does too because of the Belt and Road. You can go to Liberia and ride faster trains than in the United States. So there is a convenience and dropping the stress that kind of transportation represents. And if you go to Germany, a very modern country, you can take a little train to a big state, to a medium station, to a big station. You can crisscross the whole country on rail. You don't have to have a car. I like cars, but there is multiple reasons why you build trains. And the main thing, if you're looking at it from a government standpoint, is it's like a leavening to build the country, right? If you're looking at it from just being a regular person, it's convenient. Oh, yeah.
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1: I have a few questions, but I want to point out some interesting factors that I think a lot of Americans don't know about China's high-speed rail. Firstly, the slowest track I've ever been on that was high-speed rail in China was 150 kilometers an hour, and that was in Tibet, in Xizang. And so I was up there, like, we were traveling 150 kilometers an hour, and I was like, is this high-speed rail? It's a little slow, but it's still, like, double the speed of most Amtrak in the United States, especially in California. I brought my wife, who's Chinese, to California, and we were taking the highway from San Francisco to the Central Valley. We were going fast, but the other side, all the commuters going into San Francisco for the day's work, it was just backed up. It looked like hours and hours of driving, even though it wasn't even that far. If the highway was for

0: clear. You could do the whole thing in 45 minutes. And my wife is, what are these people doing? I said, oh, you know, most of the workers in San Francisco, the Bay Area, they live in the Valley and they drive in every day. And she says, well, why don't they take the train? I'm like, there isn't a train. And she couldn't understand or fathom that this was even possible. So the all of what's possible, you know, theory for me makes sense. You know, anything we can build, let's just build it all and just make life more convenient. I never really understood the I like cars thing, because Chinese people love cars. You know, we have a huge car show in Beijing every year. That doesn't mean you can't have trains at the same time. But I do want to ask you something. There is an argument in China and in the world that, hey, you know, these are not profitable.
1: So
0: the Chinese high-speed rail. Yeah, that's my question. That's exactly where I was going with this. They're built by a state-owned enterprise, and they basically break even. They're not profitable. So how do we sell that to an America where quarterly profits drive everything?
1: Well, you said two different things, right? You said state-owned and corporate. So there are certain things that the state does, that it does to create a foundation for your private businesses. So there is a flaw to people's understanding of America, which is this idea that everybody that is rich is a self-made millionaire and pulled themselves up by their own bootstraps. I got news for you. That never existed in the United States. Take the most recent example, Elon Musk, whether it's SpaceX, whether it's Tesla, he got huge government grants and government investment. There's nothing wrong with that, because the technology, SpaceX is pretty amazing, but it stands on the shoulders of NASA, which over 50 years was a measly $1 trillion. So 1/13th of the bailout for those banks in 2008, over 50 years. You know, again, power. So I mentioned the Tennessee Valley Authority. I think the quote that I like to think about, or it's not really a quote, but David Lilienthal used to say that electricity was a liberating force that would destroy human drudgery and free human muscles from brutal manual toil. So this is what the state should do, even in the American system. The state does those things that are not necessarily profitable, but create the foundation by which businesses can build and succeed. And those Chinese officials that I spoke to in Guangzhou, by the way, they said the same thing. They said, well, that their business is to make their product and do well and become profitable. Our job is to create the basis for them to do it. And then over in Shanghai, when I met with the foreign ministry there, he actually beat me to it. He said, our system is government of the people, by the people, and for the people. And I said, well, that comes from Abraham Lincoln. That was our system. But that's the idea, is, you know, that is actually how our government's supposed to function, not strictly as you had opposed it, you know, quarterly profits. And by the way, the whole quarterly profit thing is a scam in and of itself. That is not traditionally how American business used to function either. We used to actually have the idea of long-term investment in the companies. You'd reinvest in your workers' education. You would have research and development budgets. You know, now we have just-in-time stock in companies. Everything is towards that quarterly profit, like you said. So what happens is that you create an artificial pressure on the company to create just stock value, but it's not, it's fictitious, basically. So that's the danger of that method, as opposed to building something that actually lasts. And that's why Boeing, for example, had a problem with their jets and things like that. And they're still backed up. They still are not delivering jets because of that financialization idea, as opposed to building something that actually lasts.
0: You know, I've had 200 or 300 guests on, mostly people from the United States. And I just want to ask you, when are you running for office? How can I vote for you? Oh, wait. Okay. I want to get serious.
1: My mother ran for Congress, actually, back in the mid-1990s, right after I had gone to the Soviet Union as a teenager. And I did get in politics back back then. So I've worked on a number of presidential campaigns and congressional campaigns over the years. So who knows?
0: Well, it's, you know, I love your ideas. I think America could learn a lot from you. I'm really excited to have you on this show. I want to talk about nuclear power, and I want to put this in the context of AI. You know, the United States is extremely competitive in AI. 40% of all stock valuations are related to AI, and yet we're not building power. During your travels, you pointed out that China is currently building 39 nuclear power plants. What lessons are there for us?
1: That's the future, number one. So if we want to actually move or even just compete, you know, none of the Chinese were against competing with the United States. They're very competitive. So if we want to compete, we at minimum have to match that. So the lessons are, aside from things like the irrational fears that my parents' generation had of nuclear power, you know, I used to travel by Three Mile Island in Pennsylvania all the time. I never, you know, had a problem with a third arm growing at the last minute or anything like that. So there is a leftover vestige of that. A lot of young people now realize it's the cleanest and it's the safest form of energy. What we have here, though, and this is an irony to me, this, you know, we always talk and hear in the United States, the CCP, you know, overburdensome regulation is communistic and blah, blah, blah. Well, I'll tell you what, the Chinese have gotten rid of a lot of regulations that prevent them from building things quickly. So I think we can do that too. And I don't really care what party does it. The needs of the population, the needs of the nation are there. So therefore, we need to figure those things out. And that's kind of at that time when you say, okay, if we want to compete with China, and I get it, we do, we should, then we should say, okay, let's figure out what it is in the small towns, in the state legislatures, in the federal law system that, you know, drives the cost so high because we have to make sure that there's not a snail that is killed or, you know, that somebody doesn't hear, you know, something or see a cooling tower in the horizon. We need to clear that stuff out and also figure out how to make it more accessible to people. There used to be a time in the United States when people did not know that they needed a washing machine. At that time, in the 20s, 30s, 30s, really, we sent out, the nation sent out people to train people on these technologies. Hey, let me introduce you to this dishwasher. Let me introduce you to what a freezer is. You know, so really, there has to be an education of the population. Great place to go is the Princeton Plasma Physics Laboratory in New Jersey. I spent hours there talking with scientists, and they will tell you everything about nuclear power. So one is the education of the population. It should just be automatic. There should be a way that every American can access that. And then also, you do have a regulatory problem here. We're more backed up. We're more calcified, surprisingly, than China when it comes to regulations on things like nuclear power.
0: Yeah, watching the high-speed rail unravel in my lifetime in California has made me realize that red tape is probably the biggest problem that California has in terms of building anything. Yeah. I wrote in junior high school, my eighth grade, I wrote a paper about the imminent development of high-speed rail. It was like 1990, 1991.
1: Right.
0: Here we are, what, 40 years later almost, and it's not even close. It's ridiculous. You mentioned that internet speeds across most of China are faster and cheaper than in places like Central Texas or upstate New York. What was that like using it in China? And why is it important that we develop similar kinds of infrastructure in the United States?
1: I do know that there have been bills before the Congress to build more rural internet speeds in the United States. And I actually, in the past, never really considered it to be that important. I live in a relatively rural area of Central Texas. But I will tell you that the idea that I could get on my phone and FaceTime from the middle of the Yangtze River, far from the end of the river by the Three Gorges Dam and far from Chongqing, the city proper, and FaceTime with people back here in the United States, and it was high quality, that told me right there, I said, this is unbelievable, because I was going by villages along the river, and I could see they were very small villages. They were not by any means, the metropolis of Chongqing or Beijing, where you've got lights and electricity at night and so that really hit home to me, that I could be in the middle of a river. I mean, I can go to the edge of my driveway here in Central Texas, and I lose my internet connection. And even on my phone, the data is slow. So the contrast is unbelievable. And I spend I think I have a cheap service for 1G internet, and I spend $75 a month. I think that the people I spoke to, they spent the equivalent of a dollar for higher speed, higher quality, consistent internet in many of these places that I saw. So that's a no-brainer. Well, here's the other thing. Because of the WeChat Pay and the Alipay, which is ubiquitous in those villages, you know, some little old lady selling her little interesting trinket or bag of fruit, and you pay her and it's instantaneous. You can't do that. I mean, yes, we have similar forms of payment, but you need a, POS system. You've got to have different things. Whereas it's just right there. It's so convenient. She doesn't have to have infrastructure. I don't have to have, it's just right there. You can't do something as simple as that without good quality internet.
0: You know, before we started speaking this morning, I was reading this book about poverty alleviation. I actually have a stack of them here about poverty alleviation. They're written by Chinese governmental agencies and how they did it. And every single book has the same common threads throughout all of them. Infrastructure, power infrastructure, rail infrastructure, logistics, roads,
1: exactly.
0: Telecommunications. And this is how they ended poverty in, really remote places. I was in the Himalayas a couple of years ago under a glacier 5,000 meters above sea level. Yeah, I was FaceTiming people and I bought some tea there and some little old lady. There are no villages. I mean, we drove in the forest for a couple hours to get to where we were. Little old lady selling tea also, scan this QR code to pay, and it was instantaneous.
1: Yeah.
0: You know, the way that China brought prosperity to the poorest people in its country is through logistics. There's a phrase in China, you want to get rich, first build a road. But that's not just roads. It's roads, it's water, it's power, it's telecommunications, it's logistics. Our logistics is sad. You know, when we look at our trains in the United States, there are a few places where we could kind of call it high-speed rail. But if we want to really be building stuff in Oklahoma and shipping it to ports on the seaboard, we need better infrastructure. And I really appreciate what you're doing in terms of reminding Americans, how America became rich in the first place. At one point, the United States had the best infrastructure on the planet.
1: That's right.
0: And honestly, that's just not true now.
1: One of the things that has been a key study point for me on American history was the 1876 centennial in Philadelphia. So this was celebrating 100 years of our existence. And at that centennial hall, you had a Corliss engine, which was a steam-driven engine, and it had a belt that drove all of the different machines that were on display in that hall for everybody to see. Now, there's an interesting book. If I remember the title, it's called Journey to the East by Li Gui. He was a low-level customs agent in China who traveled around the world in an easterly direction to LA and then across to this 1876 centennial exhibition to see the United States. His whole book is describing all the different countries that he came to, and the United States at this event being the key one. Also, this was where Emperor Dom Pedro of Brazil, which is actually the first foreign head of state to come to the United States to recognize us as a nation. And overwhelmingly, all of the people that came to the United States, they said, it's really astonishing is that in 100 years, you have the common man in the United States, because of things like indoor plumbing and electricity, live better than the monarchs of Europe, who still had to, go into a special outhouse on the side of the castle and use the facilities like that. who lived in relative, they had lots of splendor, lots of wealth, but they had no way to transfer that into a better standard of living. By the way, I just want to mention to you, Jason, that when I was in Russia last year, I was in Tula at a weapons factory, and there I saw an award that that factory had gotten at that 1876 Centennial Convention for the quality of arms that they produced. So these things hit home to me. Also in Yicheng, I discovered Baldwin locomotive engines that the United States in the late 1800s had been selling to China to modernize China. So we were literally the engine for building the world. And that's the thing I just have to emphasize to what you just said. There was a time when we said, okay, America is going to bring things like electricity, not to eliminate workers, but to upgrade their capacity, moving them from being raw materials or manual labor working states to more efficient, you know, individuals and states. So we're not that. We know we could be that. You talk to anybody out on the streets in the United States, and I talk to lots of people across the United States, and they will say, yeah, I know we can do that. Why don't we do that? It's just, it's so simple. It's basic understanding. You don't need a PhD from the Wharton Business School of Economics to understand that. Oh, yeah.
2: You're listening to The Bridge.
0: Let's talk about waste. You know, sometimes I'm actually looking at a sports bottle or whatever in my home, and I remember the way that China deals with this. And I'm like, oh, well, at least it's not going into the ground. Could you tell us about that?
1: Yeah, that is, you know, I have to say, it didn't click in my head until I got back, other than to say that, well, wherever I was in China, everything was very clean. And furthermore, it's not just that it was clean, it's that because of the jet lag, I was always getting up early before shops and downtowns were open. And people are out there cleaning the sidewalk down and, you know, power washing this and cleaning that. And I mean, also, by the way, the flowers along some of the highways blows my mind. This idea that everything is going to be beautiful and attractive. Mm-hmm. So aesthetical beauty, it's not just cleanliness. There's multi layers, you could say, about that. So there's this attitude about this. And when I got back, I mean, I certainly was aware of that even in the villages. But my friends were saying, you know, you got all those people. You've got all, you know, because we were there during also the Memorial Day or Labor Day, May 1st holiday in Chongqing. Crowded, packed with people. By the way, not much trash, even though it was so packed with people. I was like, oh yeah, what? Where does all this trash go? I did a little research, and of course, what a great idea. I used to talk about in the maybe 30 years ago, the future is plasma torches, reducing trash to its constituent elements so that we can mine the trash. Lo and behold, basically, that's what China is doing. They're literally turning trash into usable electricity. And to me, this is mind-blowing because it's like what you were asking about nuclear power. There are nuclear cycles where you can have the power plant reuse its waste and there's no waste. In the same way, there's literally no waste now with this method. So I reached out over WeChat to some of my new friends in the Guangzhou government. And I said, I've been studying about this. What's going on? And they said, well, you need to come back because we have the Fushan Recycling Economy Industrial Park. And I will personally take you on a tour because you got to see it for yourself. It is amazing. So that's what I'm seeing. That's what I'm seeing. Everything I would think about, the Chinese are thinking about at a national level. So if I can think about it separately and independently from them, them. Anybody can do that.
0: Absolutely. I think it's a really amazing technology. I was a little concerned at first because I was thinking about the fumes, but the more I read about it, the more I realized not only are they getting rid of all of the fumes by using incredibly high temperatures, but now they have facilities specifically for burning CO2, which I thought was just like, what is going on? China's doing things I didn't even imagine. I didn't know it was possible. Obviously, I'm not a chemist, so I wouldn't know. But China's technology, I mean, we could be doing this in the U.S. We used to have the best university system for STEM in the world. And, you know, it's possible that the United States can do all of these technologies and then also maybe create some new ones as well. I want to talk about poverty.
1: Yeah.
0: It hits home for me, someone who used to live in San Francisco for a very long time, a city with an enormous homeless population.
1: Oh, yeah.
0: You know, you've noted that China raised hundreds of millions of people out of poverty. In the cities and towns you visited, what everyday signs of transformation did you see? Because, you know, 20 years ago, China had homeless people too, and it was on par with cities like San Francisco. Yeah. How has that changed? What lessons are there for us?
1: Again, of course, when I here in Central Texas, a number of years ago, 5, 6, 7 years ago, you had a phenomenon where entire tent cities were being built under the highways. And, you know, if you go into Los Angeles, it's pretty much a nightmare there. I lived in Philadelphia for a long time. It's a nightmare there. So certainly I saw some poverty. I don't know if I saw actually homeless people. I ran into one person begging the entire trip that I was there. And actually, I was a little bit perplexed because she was well-dressed, but she seemed very, you know, straightforward and honest. I helped her because that's what you do. You help people, and why not? So I did not see masses of homeless people. I didn't see, again, I was up early. So, I, you know, you typically, if you're up early, you walk in certain areas, you're going to see where people have maybe cardboard or whatever ramshackle shelters that they're going to sleep under. So I didn't see any of that. What I understood, and you can correct me, Jason, what I understand is when somebody basically falls on bad times, has hard luck, whatever it is, lose their job, there is a concerted effort, not just by the family, but it's a kind of a in the community, by the local government, to figure out how to retrain this person and get them plugged into something. It's just a different attitude towards people as the asset as opposed to dollars as the asset. When I was in Beijing, they showed us this master plan from 2016 to 2035. Totally a nerdy thing. But I called them. I said, look, that master plan, you know, it's all in Chinese, but I want it. And I spent some time trying to translate it. One of the goals by 2035, they have 5 goals, but this one just keeps coming back at me. Make life more convenient, more comfortable, and more beautiful. I mean, what government, you know, makes that as a goal for its citizens? And when I spoke to people on the street, I'm like, okay, tell me about your government. You know, tell me about this 1, 2, 3, 4, 5, where if you don't like something, you know, there's not enough garbage cans, you call up and complain, and then the garbage cans arrive in, you know, a couple of days. And every city, people continued to tell me, well, no, our government actually wants to make sure that our lives are good, that we are secure, that we have stability. And I think that's really the concept. It's not an accounting entry, but it's a principle. It's an overriding principle. So furthermore, I would say in terms of the extreme poverty question, the yuan that people have figuratively in their pocket buys much more there than here. So no, they don't make as much as I do as an American, but they can actually take advantage of more things in terms of the availability or the savings. People save too. They have that luxury, quote unquote, of saving. And again, correct me if I'm wrong, but I don't think that their college students graduate from university with 100 to 200K of debt.
0: Thinking about student loans when I went to bed, because I think it's like 50,000 US citizens have student loans with an average of 30,000 in student loans. People with masters and PhDs, doctorates, medical degrees, they have, like you said, hundreds of thousands.
1: Yeah.
0: And they spend 30 years paying that off. There are student loans in China. I just want to point that out. It's very low. It's very uncommon. It's usually people from Poor families take out little loans, and usually it's only a few thousand dollars by the time they graduate, and they're able to pay that back within a year or so on average.
1: Mm-hmm.
0: But, you know, most people do not need that, because you also pointed out savings rate in China is 40%. Mm-hmm. That's the average for an adult Chinese citizen. And, you know, very few have credit card debt at all. My wife, Chinese, she has 10 credit cards, but we don't have any credit card debt. Like in the United States, you need to have debt to create good debt.
1: Yep.
0: And there's this idea you need to constantly be incurring debt and then paying debt off well. That doesn't exist. If you have credit cards and you pay them off, you have great credit in China. It's very simple.
1: Yeah. Again, that's because what we've kind of turned it on its head, where we've taken something that is not real, monetary values, and we've made that what is important, as opposed to the development of, I mean, look, it's, if you got to go back and read the Declaration of Independence and the U.S. Constitution, it's embedded in those documents that the purpose of the government is the benefit of the citizens. That's not an accounting entry. That is not, you know, money. That is not a candlestick on a financial stock table or something like that.
0: Yeah. One other thing I'd like to point out, you know, you've cited that China has a 95% homeowner rate. I think that's true in the countryside. I think it's closer to 90% on average.
1: Mm.
0: 80% of those people who own their own home, which is 93%, have no mortgage in China.
1: Mm.
0: What do you think about the possibility that the United States invests in housing that's affordable? Because right now, I mean, when I left in 2012, like a median home was 100 grand.
1: Right.
0: Now I look at the prices, they're like 500-600 grand. What is happening and what can be done?
1: Yeah. And now, you know, I know President Trump has floated the idea of a 50-year mortgage as well. So if you think about a 50-year mortgage, that essentially means you're never going to pay for it. I mean, go back to that 2008 crisis that we had with real estate in the United States. And by the way, I know a lot of people like to talk about the real estate crisis in China and so forth. And there is some truth to that. But on the other hand, there is also plans with these 50-year plans or 15 five-year plans. These areas are going to eventually be inhabited. They're going to become science centers or whatnot. Whereas here you have this derivatives, the way that derivatives have been transformed, where the value of something is completely fictitious. The housing, if you look at the construction materials of a $1.5 million home, maybe a $300,000 home in my own neighborhood, they're the exact same building materials. Yes, this one's bigger than this one, but they're not premium materials. So what you had in 2008 was financial instruments that were being created. The debt that you owed was eventually converted through some magic into becoming an asset on the book of a major bank. And then the banks would bundle these and sell these to each other and just simply churn the markets. So that idea has to be eliminated. It used to be illegal in the United States to have that kind of behavior. After the Great Depression, we had the Glass-Steagall Act, which cut off this idea that financial institutions would use their depositors as the asset, right? We were no longer the asset of the bank. So if a bank gambled and lost, the bank failed. So, you know, people say, well, the government's role is to protect. That's a protection. So we have to go back to the idea of protecting the citizens, and companies have to have, as John F. Kennedy had in mind, if they want tax benefits or other benefits, then they have to actually provide a good. It's not just to their shareholders, because they're, you know, the companies have a legal right almost as an individual citizen. That's their status. Therefore, they have to abide by the same laws that we do, too. So in one sense, you can say, if you get legal, you know, you say, oh, well, they already do. It's a principle. It's not necessarily like that. But if we were to roll that situation back, I think in China, a lot of that affordable housing, there's a lot more smart homes that are a part of that, too. So if people like that, great. certainly I think we can do more affordable housing. I don't know if the high rises, because man, there are so many high rises in China. It's incredible. I don't know if that will go over well in places like Central Texas or not. We have a lot of land. We could do it. I don't know. It would take some planning and some thinking to get people to, see how that actually could work. Some genuine affordable housing. Oh,
2: yeah. You're listening to The Bridge.
0: Yichang, let's talk about that. This is a third-tier city in China. By the way, this ranking system, not for you, but for people listening, doesn't actually China's. It's international institutions working in China create their own system. Sometimes a third tier is a fourth tier or a second tier. It depends on which institution you're talking about. It depends on the population, how many hospitals, roads, and all kinds of other things. Mm. But one thing I hear online is, China is only Shanghai, Shenzhen, and Beijing, and everything else is just, dilapidated, which is, you've just been here. Yichang is a third-tier city, but you've described it as vibrant with its 4 million people and world-class amenities. Could you elaborate?
1: It's the same size as Los Angeles, California. It's just barely smaller than Phoenix, Arizona. And these are massive cities here. So, I was shocked when we got to Yichang because we were only there basically a day and a night. It blew me away how modern and advanced, and it turns out it's a major destination for traveling and for vacationing because it's right near, it's just after the Three Gorges Dam. What I couldn't believe there it's a little different than I saw in some of the other big cities. All these cities, which I think is brilliant, they all light up at night. It's like better than TV almost. But here, we saw lots of people square dancing, I think is what they call it. But it's not like we in Texas call square dancing. It's, I don't know, it's almost like it's exercise for people in a slightly different sense. So, we see this kind of this vibrant buzz. So many of the senior citizens are out right there with all the young people, too. You got young people on skateboards and you've got older people on scooters. And the usefulness of the elderly got my attention regularly. So we also went to the museum there for the city of Yichang. This was an important city historically from World War II, from the Japanese. They came, they lot of damage there. Also, a very interesting recognition of the United States' role in helping China was also in that museum. People in the United States have no idea that there are museums to what the U.S. did with China during World War II, and would be very proud to know that the Chinese hold what we did in very high regard.
0: About the American involvement in World War II, I actually had the opportunity to interview one of the former Flying Tigers.
1: Mm.
0: So a U.S. veteran who supported China during World War II, and there are statues of Flying Tiger people in China, not just in Yichang, but all over China, especially the south of China, where they were heavily active, where the United States was defending China during that time. The United States Flying Tigers are seen as Chinese heroes, heroes that came to China to support China at a very critical time in their history. I just want to point out before I ask my next question also that, the whole time that I was here from 2012 to leading up to about 2020, everyone I talked to in China loved the United States.
1: Yeah.
0: People described China, government officials I would have dinner with, would describe China as the big brother. It was only when around 2019, 2020, when the United States really turned, the legacy media really started devouring China all the time with these really sloppy assault stories that Chinese people were like, whoa, what's going on? Why is America so angry at us?
1: Yeah.
0: That relationship began to deteriorate. And there's no reason that we shouldn't have an excellent relationship with China.
1: Yeah, that's where the issue of citizen diplomacy, I think, is extremely important. Americans just need to go and see these things that we're saying here for themselves.
0: I wanted to ask you, you mentioned that Chinese citizens get more bang for their yuan. I went back to the U.S. This year, and wow, were things expensive. And my wife was shocked. We were in Chinatown, San Francisco. I said, oh, I want you to try Chinese food in America. Tell me, you know, good, bad, whatever. And she's like, you can't pay that. $16? And I was like, right. It's so cheap, you know, for two people to eat for $16. I was trying to explain to my wife, this is actually for America, this is really affordable. And she's like, no way, that's like 100 RMB or something. And I was like, yeah, I guess so.
1: So the issue you bring up is food. I mean, the one simple example in Yichang was that we went up to a Coke machine to buy a Coke, and two Cokes were, I think, less than 50 cents. So I don't remember when the last time a Coke was that cheap. Might have been when I was in second grade in the early 1980s or something like that. So we're talking a really long time ago. So when I say that their money buys more, I mean, if you go to a Motel 6 or something like that, you know, sometimes you're spending 150 bucks a night, even at a Motel 6. Well, I stayed in a 5-star hotel that blew my mind. I don't stay in 5-star hotels ever in Beijing, and it was the same. And so there's a cultural aspect, but the main thing is that there's so much that goes in. So here's the thing, Jason, the scale of what China has to do requires many, many more inputs than we're used to anymore here. So what you have is the average meals, good quality food, high quality food. I definitely look at food quality everywhere. Yeah, you're spending $2 to $7. The same thing's going to cost you $30, $40 here in the United States. I just had a hamburger and fries for lunch, and it was 30 bucks, you know? So that's a reality. It just costs more here. And what most people eat here when they go out is also low quality food.
0: The thesis I'm gathering so far is that there's a lot that the United States can do to improve our own lot and make ourselves a powerful nation again in the world.
1: Yep.
0: And a lot of that's related to infrastructure. But I want to ask a question about the U.S. and China. Do you think we can work together to build a better future for both people? And last question, I'm going to package them together. Do you think more Americans should take a trip to China too?
1: So the second question, I think every American should come to China. And I have already, as you can maybe guess, I've already been talking to the government officials in Guangzhou and other places. I intend to go back, and hopefully it's this year, to see some more things. And again, this question is infrastructure driven. The reason that the quality of life is higher is because of all the inputs. So in terms of our relationships, I think that the recent trip of President Trump to China was good. Did it solve every problem? No, it didn't solve every problem. But my niggle with him is that he is always out to make a deal, but the Chinese are out to make a relationship. And that was a resounding theme throughout the trip. They're not into the one-time meet and shake hands, we got a deal, and we're done. They are looking at something that unfolds as a relationship. And you think about it, you know, that's how real relationships should be anyway, right? You're getting to know and you're finding the strengths and weaknesses and where you add to it. So I think, and my answer to his trip is, go again, President Trump. My answer is the State Department to send people and bring more business people. I'm very unhappy with people like Laura Loomer, and even somebody I respect is General Michael Flynn. Suddenly, President Trump gets back and they have gone, you know, even more into this, the CCP is taking over America. So this kind of, I don't know if it's yellow journalism or it's just insanity in terms of what they're saying or being told to say, I don't know. But it seems like these people who support the president, supposedly, are now attacking the very initiative that he himself was a part of. So I say that there has to be more trips, and they have to be business delegations, state representatives. One thing I want to say to you in terms of this relationship question, here in Texas, we have HEB. It's our main grocery store. It's also the fifth largest private company, I believe, in the world, or at least in the United States. We met with somebody who brought a delegation of Chinese grocers here to Texas to study this grocery store. So the exchanges have to ramp up. And that's how it would actually happen, is that then you can see, yes, that relationship could be formed. Then issues like Taiwan are not going to be an issue. I was reading there was some important Taiwanese influencer. He had all sorts of bad things to say to China until he went to China. And then he's like, you know what? I was completely wrong. So that's all. It's not like it has to be over a, you know, signing a formal treaty initially. We simply need to increase the back and forth.
0: Is there any social media or websites you would like to plug or where you would like people to find you?
1: I have a growing YouTube channel at Civil Nights, as in have a glass of wine, a civil night. USTourOfDuty.org is the website where you can find the winers, and that's my show, The Winers. We like to wine with wine and wine about current events also. And so, yes, I would like people to look at those because I hope to continue this discussion with you and others and with the American population as just a regular person who is going and doing these things. I'm not an expert on China by any means. I have read 6 or 7 books, though, in preparation for my trip, and I've got about 10 more that are on my book stand to read. So I do think somebody like me can go do these things. And

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1: Now the news. I'm Tian Yu. The UN Security Council has held its fifth straw poll on candidates for the next UN Secretary General. The vote is intended to assess the viability of the seven remaining candidates, but its results will not be made public. The term of current UN Secretary General Antonio Guterres expires at the end of this year, with his successor due to take office on January 1, 2027. The International Energy Agency has backed plans to accelerate the release of around 100 million barrels of oil from emergency reserves. The IEA said its members have agreed to complete previously announced stock releases as soon as possible while prioritizing diesel stocks amid tight market conditions. Around 325 million barrels have already been released under a collective action announced in March. Three people have died in separate attacks targeting two airports in Saudi Arabia. The attacks hit Aba International Airport in the southwest on Tuesday and King Khalid International Airport in the capital Riyadh on Wednesday. The attacks also led to 36 injuries. All the injured have been taken to hospital for treatment. The attacks also caused property damage, and authorities are assessing the damage and taking measures to ensure the safety and security of the airports. Iranian President Masoud Pezeshkian and Russian President Vladimir Putin have reaffirmed their commitment to strengthening strategic cooperation between their countries. In a phone call, the two leaders stressed the importance of expanding bilateral cooperation and maintaining close ties despite ongoing regional tensions. Putin also expressed support for diplomatic efforts to ease tensions between Iran and the United States, saying Russia is ready to contribute to such efforts. French Interior Minister Laurent Nunez has banned the police from using stun grenades as protests against the lack of funding in education became increasingly violent. The decision came after a 15-year-old student had his hand blown off by a police grenade during a high school blockade in Lens. Tuesday was the biggest day of protests, which began in mid-September. Authorities say more than 480 people were taken into custody by police, bringing the total number of arrests to over 6,500. The French Prime Minister called off classes in high schools for the rest of the week. Hundreds of thousands of students, joined by teachers and parents, are demanding the government resolve understanding and repair dilapidated classrooms. The U.S. military in Okinawa is imposing a curfew from midnight to 5 a.m. for a month starting Friday following the arrest of a Marine over a suspected murder case. All military personnel in the southern Japanese prefecture will also observe a 48-hour operational pause starting noon Wednesday. Local police arrested 20-year-old Devin Ballard on suspicion of robbing and murdering a woman at a hotel in Naha. Okinawa's governor urged the Japanese defense minister to take measures following the alleged crime. Thai authorities say flooding has killed at least 60 people in the country. The Department of Disaster Prevention and Mitigation said flooding has affected more than 1 million households as it persists in Bangkok and 27 other provinces. The Thai Meteorological Department has issued an alert for heavy to torrential rain, strong winds, and hail. The conditions could hit the northern, northeastern, central, eastern, and southern parts of the country. Transport authorities in China estimate that holiday goers made more than 2.1 billion passenger trips during the National Day holiday. That represents a 0.7% increase from the same period last year. Chinese researchers have developed the world's first three-dimensional spatial-temporal cell atlas tracking the entire growth life cycle of rice. The study maps rice development from seed germination to flowering and grain filling. The atlas covers 10 types of organs and tissues and 61 developmental stages. In tennis, China's Zhang Qingwen has reached the women's quarterfinals of the China Open after beating qualifier Alina Charaeva 6-1 to 6-6-4 in Beijing. The Paris Olympic champion held her nerve in the deciding set to advance to the last eight for the second time. Zhang, who turns 24 on Thursday, will next face 6th seed Alina

0: 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And that's the news. I'm Ken.
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2: Hello and welcome to CGTN's special program, The Global Debate. I'm your host, Tian Wei. Artificial intelligence is reshaping our world at an unprecedented pace, bringing to us to a critical crossroad. On the one hand, the opportunities are immense. AI promises to revolutionize how we tackle global challenges, from climate change to curing diseases. On the other hand, the risks are profound. Deepfakes threaten reality, opaque algorithms can influence critical decisions, and autonomous weapons challenge human control over warfare. And all the while, the geopolitical race for AI dominance is intensifying. So today, we debate the question, should governance be in effect before AI development? First, let me introduce our mentors for today's debate. The mentor for Team A, George Galloway, leader of the Workers' Party of Britain, former British Member of Parliament, and founder and host of the mother of all talk shows, George.
3: Glad to be here. Thank you.
2: Thank you. The mentor for Team B, Xiaoshan Liu, director of the Embodied AI at Shenzhen Institute for Artificial Intelligence and Robotics for Society. Good to see you, Xiaoshan.
4: Thank you.
2: We are also joined by two distinguished special guests, each supporting one side. Zun Ahmed Khan, research fellow at the Center for China and Globalization, joining Team A. Zun.
5: Hello. Thank you.
2: Einar Tangen, the senior research fellow at the Center for International Governance, Innovation, and chairman of Asian Narratives. Good to see you, Einar. Thank you for supporting Team B. And we have students from Tsinghua University and Peking University to join the debate. So please introduce yourselves.
6: Hi, I'm Leopold Lind, and I study philosophy, politics, and economics at Tsinghua University. I'm also founder of Debate Academy Agora.
7: Hi, everyone. I'm Xingyu Jiang from Tsinghua University. I'm an English major, and I'm a frequent AI user. So looking forward to today's debate.
8: Hello, everyone. My name is Gavin. I'm from the United States. I also went to Peking University, doing culture industry management as my major. Right now in China, I work doing the bridge of China and the United States.
9: Hi, everyone. I'm Sherry from Peking University, and I major in English. Thank you.
2: Thank you very much. Last but not least, we have a young and dynamic audience with us here today. Welcome to all of you. Thank you so much. Before we begin today's debate, let's first take a look at the background story.
10: I'm AI. I was born from data. I create. I evolve. I could cure diseases. Protect our planet. Transform every industry. But without guardrails, I could deceive, manipulate, and escalate. The future isn't waiting. Before I grow further, should governance come first? Or should progress lead the way?
11: Just well, AI could be the most powerful engine for development, speeding the world's progress on everything from health and hunger to learning and climate.
12: People are talking about standards and regulation in AIs. It's something I worry a lot about.
13: We have to really take AI safety as a serious subject.
14: What we call artificial intelligence is going to automate so many jobs.
15: AI is a new technology, and AI has proven itself useful, so it is going to be used in the future.
2: Now we're ready to begin. Team A will argue for the motion, governance should be first. Team B, on the other hand, will disagree. So before we begin, we will ask our audience to cast their solemn vote on which position they support for now. Please scan and then cast your solemn vote. We'll see how the numbers turns out before the debate. And of course, after the debate, we're going to have another round to see whether the results have changed. The result of the audience poll is in. Governance for

0: developers who support that, 47% of the audience. And AI development, technologically speaking, should go first, 53%. Interesting.
1: Very.
0: Interesting. But this is only what the audience thinks before the debate. We'll see how things will change after that. Good luck to all of you. And now, let the debate begin with opening statements from each side. Each team will have 3 minutes. You will see the time on our big screen. Let's go with Team A.
2: Dear friends and also opponents, let me start with asking you one question. Imagine a future where machines decide who lives and who dies, with no human finger on the trigger. That future is already being built. As we stand here today to support the motion that AI governance must come before development, not to stop progress, but to ensure that progress does not destroy the very goals we claim to pursue as one humanity. Without governance first, the military applications of AI alone present existential threats. Lethal autonomous weapon systems could trigger rapid escalation in conflicts, remove human accountability from death, life and death situations, and lower the threshold for war. Have we not seen enough suffering, enough wars, and enough bloodshed in even recent decades to now ignore the possibility of that only worsening? The risks also extend far beyond the military realm. For example, the Sustainable Development Goals. Unchecked AI development is already undermining the SDGs, from climate change to poverty reduction to gender aspirations to healthcare, just to name a few. The Global South, for example, is also producing data and labor centers which are not allowing the benefits of AI to come to the local communities. Let me also begin with a point to reflect on. History has already taught us painful lessons about unregulated power, colonialism, imperialism, and slavery were all defended by their proponents as necessary and inevitable, with claims that there was simply no other way. The absence of ethical standards and guardrails left humanity at a vast disadvantage for centuries, if not just generations. Today, we can say with confidence that people matter. It is not only possible, but it is the only ethical path forward to build AI that serves humanity. And that will be possible without governance. From the Global South perspective also, the demand is clear. They want to be included. They want to be part of the AI revolution. And China's own Global AI Governance Initiative calls for equal rights for all nations to develop and benefit from AI while opposing exclusive bloc formation that shut out the vast majority of the countries and people. Our opponents might argue that governance before development will cause AI to fall behind or cause us to fall behind in the so-called AI race. This ignores reality. China is not only racing ahead without rules, China is actually implementing strict domestic regulations on algorithms, generative AI, and national security. All of this is guaranteeing that powerful AI does not become something that is dangerous and untrustworthy. They may claim also that rapid development will deliver benefits faster, but faster for whom? Without governance, the gains concentrate among those who already control governance, data, and capital, while the risks come to us, the vast majority of the people. The choice is not between development and governance. It is between reckless development that risks instability and further inequality. And I implore you all to think about what this means for humanity at large. Thank you.
0: Thank you, Zun. Not only making your opening statement, but also posing preemptive questions to your opponents. Thank you.
2: Not productive.
0: So let's go to Team B, Einar.
3: Thank you, Tianwei. All right, so let's separate something, style versus substance. The style of this debate, we have somebody who has won Oxford Union debates how many times? 12 times at least. All right, he is the ultimate debater. But this is about substance. This is about something that is going to affect not only your life, but the lives of your children and so forth. So what are we talking about? My worthy opponents are talking about fear, fear of progress. Imagine what this would have done to fire, all right? Would it, electricity, yes, nuclear weapons, something we should pay attention to. But you cannot put the genie back in the bottle. AI is here, it's advancing, government is following. The natural progression is that you go forward and government needs to respond, but it cannot respond to that which it does not know. You are trying to cage an animal that you refuse to let grow. And if we don't do that, I disagree about this sustainable development goals. AI combined with good data will allow us to address these scientifically, not through fear. Let us stop the Luddite solution. Let us go back to what? When? When was

0: it better, right? The advances technology has given us, has allowed us to go forward. 800 people, a million people in China have been elevated out. A lot of that was due to technology, manufacturing. These are all things you need to pay attention to when you are thinking about this issue. So do not be swayed by their superior ability to argue and our very poor abilities. Do not be swayed by fear. Think about the realities. What I'm telling you is to rely on your sense of history, the fact that we must go forward. There will always be challenges, but we can meet them if we have the right approach. Remember, in the end, if you try to regulate AI on a country-by-country basis, guess what? There will be gaps. And there will be those who pay no attention to those regulations. And they will go forward illegally on the sidelines, and they will spread havoc. So do not give in to fear. Give in to hope. Give in to your sense that your government has been able to meet challenges before and can do so in the future. Thank you.
1: Thank you. You still have more than 8 seconds left.
0: Mm-hmm.
1: Let's just
0: them.
1: Wait out that time and enjoy the
2: thank
1: moment. But at the same time, I want to thank you for your call of common sense. Now, let's move on to the crossfire section of our whole debate. Team B will question Team A first, and then the two sides will switch. Team B, go ahead.
3: Okay, so our opponents care so much about risks. However, precautionary principle is never a paralysis principle, right? So if we had applied your logic to electricity or to the early internet development, we were still sitting here in the dark and safely debating how to switch on the light bulb, right? So can your side of the world ever make any breaking progress?
4: You should be afraid. Everyone here should be afraid. I am afraid of the fact that 40% of images generated on Grok are pornographic images of women. There is a 14-year-old girl out there in high school who is afraid of AI deepfakes being run to spread rumors around her. There are people in war zones that are afraid of AI being used on fully autonomous mass surveillance of citizens and bombing people. There are old pensioners, 80-year-old pensioners, who are afraid that their banks are going to run AI models around them without accountability or proper governance. The question is, why are you not afraid of the harms, and why are you not willing to respond to them?
3: Okay, so it's so rational for everyone to have fear when they are facing something new. But actually, for Wright brothers who invent the plane, it's so dangerous for everyone to be sent on the sky. But will we avoid that?
4: Okay. Let me tell you why fear matters. Fear matters because the only thing that is powerful enough to stop AI is a massive backlash. People were not afraid enough of nuclear weapons. They didn't have governance. They didn't have the proper safety regulations. Then Chernobyl happened. And when Chernobyl happened, it inspired so much fear in people that it halted an entire generation of nuclear development. So if you truly want AI development, you will have the government's models in place. Because only when AI deployment is safe are people actually willing to accept it.
3: Okay, sorry, but even at your best scenario, you are talking about some specific, those most dangerous areas on our side, on the whole world. So my next question, you care so much about the sustainability, about the global warming, but actually, with AI, we can develop algorithms with the best strategy, and like we can deal with those data with AI maybe thousands of times faster than before. So we can solve those problems better, right?
4: Absolutely, and we are solving them on our side too. Judge, do not let the opposition trap you in a false dichotomy. Let me ask you, do building codes stop buildings from getting built? No, they stop construction from going wrong. Does the FDA stop drugs from being made? No, they stop drugs that kill people from reaching the market. Governance is what makes people have faith in products.
1: All right, we are running out of time for now, but we do have 3 extra minutes for both sides as well. Only this time we switch the sequence. Please let Team A to pose questions first to Team B, and then you will go with your crossfire. Go ahead.
5: Okay, thank you. I will draw some examples given by your first speaker. They mentioned fire, electricity, nuclear weapon, and I would like to add one, gene editing. These technologies are of no doubt driving our human civilization forward. However, they're not without governance. You know, late in the 20th century, there has already been treaty on the non-proliferation of nuclear weapons. So now, why do you think AI should be an exception?
6: See, but the difference

0: Is governance and regulation are two separate things. Governance is seen as a broad governance where you control everything. Regulation, for example, CDance 2.0, China's most popular video making software, right? It is open to everyone, but it's still regulated. Not governed, regulated. You can't input a real person's face to make a video to make them do anything you want, because that's, you know, breaching on your personal information, right? That's a regulation. That is what AI needs to do. Not governance. Governance where you control everything about it. That makes you not be able to have any advancements.
1: Well, do you think our government is controlling everything for us? No, they're also providing opportunities.
0: Exactly.
1: I can't agree more with your definition.
0: Exactly. That's exactly for our side. So that's why we're going so fast right now, is because there are regulations to keep everyone safe, but still allowing AI to grow. It's not governance, that's regulations. Two different things.
1: But I think governance covers both regulation and provides more space for the company to grow, right? Because the governance is also opening up new prosperity for the company by providing them necessary supports. And by the way, you also mentioned that if the governance can like limit the development of a company, they will show gaps between different nations. However, if we can pre-design those principles, those governance schedules, then perhaps these gaps will be bridged on the forehand.
0: Okay, let me stop right there. You're saying like the whole world has to come together to solve this one issue, agree on this one issue. Name one time in history where the entire world, every single country, has agreed on one solution.
1: I don't mean every country is joining together.
0: No, I'm asking you a question. To name one time when every single country in the world has agreed on one answer.
2: Nuclear war.
0: Never.
1: Exactly. Never.
0: Exactly.
1: I agree.
0: And so
1: Never.
0: Why do you think that the world can come together, every single country, and say, okay, we're going to do this one way? Because if they don't, if there's one country that says, no, we don't want to do that, that means everyone that's a bad
1: person. That's because we cannot agree on the details.
0: Everyone that's a bad person is going to go to that one place, take advantage of that, take all that bad energy, all that bad knowledge, go there, advance it, and put it back into the world. We're now, okay, what are the regulations going to
1: do? But we can, should, and must agree on the general picture before we delve into a specific realm.
0: That's impossible. Everyone's too different. The world's too different.
1: The impossible thing is to connect all the details together, but all we have now and all we need now is the general principle. And this is part of the pre-governance.
0: See, it's different. That's regulations, not governance. Governance is too broad. Regulations, I agree. So you're agreeing for our point. Thank you so much.
3: All right. Wow. Quite competitive exchanges between the two sides. One has to say, yes, indeed, there has always been debates, even about the definitions of what governance is throughout history, and also what kinds of stakeholders need to be involved in order to have the right governance, to say the least. I'm sure the other debaters will address some of these principles later. But for now, let's have 2 minutes for each group to regroup themselves and prepare for the next round. Your time starts now. Dear debaters, please go back to your seats. And now we continue with 8 minutes of free debate. Anyone of the team can talk. Let's start with Team A.
4: False dichotomies proliferated throughout this. We had people referring to fire and electricity, that they would somehow have been deleteriously affected by governance. What are you saying? That people can light a fire anywhere? That they can hang electricity wires anywhere? These are the very essence of things that have to be regulated, that have to be governed. 800 million people lifted out of poverty in China. What? By private enterprise alone? Or by private enterprise governed by a state with the people's interest in mind? Luddites were mentioned. All the Luddites were saying is that machines must serve men and not the other way around. If your machines are ruining our lives, we have to have a say in it. And thus the development of politics, of democracy, of the need to have a governance that will mitigate the worst aspects of free enterprise. And as to there being no example to follow, we have global governance of nuclear weapons, global governance of chemical, biological weapons. What, should we leave these things to the Epstein class to decide for themselves, or do we need a global governance to control them?
3: All right. Well, 4 minutes for Team B.
5: Let me remind everyone that AI is a baby today. We are just at the very beginning of it. Putting governance right now upon AI, it's like raise the baby with ignorant parents. we don't know how to govern today. We don't have the social science study to understand the societal impact of AI. What do you use to govern? What tradition do you follow? Do you know the outcome of your governance? Thank you.
2: Why is it ignorant parents? Let me ask you, what is the number one valued AI company in the world right now? Anthropic. Anthropic's entire founding ethos is based on regulation and safety standards. They are now the company that consumers respond the most to. Because on the other hand, when you have a company like OpenAI that shows that they are willing to forego safety standards and collude with the American government on mass surveillance, consumers actually pull out. Investment pulls out. You say that governance will actually hinder development. But what you don't understand is development can only happen if consumers are willing to use the product. And consumers want to use safe, ethical products. And that's why a company like Anthropic will always win over a company that is ungoverned.
6: Well, once again, you're mistaking governance, all right, for regulation. Regulation is absolutely necessary. I agree with George. And it's not a false dichotomy. What we need to have in this world is invention first, then regulation. You do not regulate
2: regulation
6: invention.
2: Is governance.
6: You don't know.
2: Governance is a set
6: you
2: of
6: do
2: regulation.
6: Not know what is being created. So how can you possibly tell the things?
7: When
6: yes?
7: will we know?
6: When
7: I mean,
6: will you
7: if
6: know?
7: We don't know if
6: you
7: it's
6: know.
7: A baby, will we know in 1 year,
6: okay.
7: 2 years? What does
6: okay,
7: it mean
6: like
7: to
6: all children, all right? Hmm? They have to be nurtured, otherwise they do not grow. They have to be taught. Hmm. That is regulation. Mm-hmm. And this is what we are saying. You're arguing our point.
7: You're pro-regulation.
6: But you're trying to mix governance and innovation. We're saying there's a baby and there's bathwater.
2: No,
6: don't
2: you're saying that the baby grows up without parents. Even
6: no,
2: if
6: I'm
2: we have some parents,
6: why,
2: you're
6: why,
2: having a baby
6: why do you
2: without
6: say,
2: parents.
6: Why do you say that when I have clearly stated, obviously, that there has to be regulation?
2: If you,
6: you
2: go online and
6: point,
2: search what is the definition of governance, it is regulation.
6: No,
2: I don't know why your side is claiming
6: yourself,
2: that
6: please.
2: Regulation
7: can,
2: is not governance.
7: Can you define regulation versus governance? And can you give us an example of why you are pro-regulation and tell us how that is different from what we are saying? Mm. We have not seen a single argument that is pro-regulation because, according to one of your speakers, we cannot regulate a baby. A baby cannot regulate something that we don't even know.
0: Sure.
7: Thank you.
0: For example, you are stating that you're stating governance,
7: yeah.
0: right?
7: Yeah.
0: Targeted safety rules, regulations are very different than governance. For example, George's point, he said the, what was the 8 million thing?
7: 800 million people out of poverty.
0: The economy thing. The difference between that is you can govern that because it's happened before. You can go back in history, look at what's happened before, and then improve upon it. AI, it's a new baby. You're trying to like govern it before it's even been able to develop. We don't understand the technology. Uh-huh. That's why right now you're able to have targeted safety rules. For example, people are worried about their safety. You can restrict biosecurity abuse, deepfake fraud, cybercrime, without limiting its knowledge, without limiting it to grow. That's limited safety rules, not governance. Governance is saying you can't do any of this because we said no.
7: I still don't fully understand your position.
4: I'll tell you why it's a false dichotomy, because the alternative to what we are proposing is not some lovely, natural, developing AI. It is an AI that will be controlled by the Epstein class. I could give you their names if you like, but I suppose that you would not like. But most people know the people in the West who would be in control of AI, and I wouldn't trust my baby with them.
0: If they're already in control, then how are you going to stop
6: them? George, you're well aware of the fact that it is these Epstein class who are in fact controlling government.
0: Exactly.
6: They are the ones who are putting in the quote regulations and the governance to protect their own interests. So you are the last person I would ever expect
2: and
6: to be upholding these people who control the levers of power. We saw them at the inauguration. We see them everywhere.
7: So aren't
6: you telling me that they're powerless and they're unable to push what they want?
7: Aren't these the same people that will impose regulations? Number two, you said we don't even understand AI, but
6: no,
7: we already know so many risks of AI.
6: They're
7: Should
6: pushing
7: we not
6: the
7: be
6: government
7: governing those?
6: To govern so that they can profit. There is a big difference.
4: Well, must
2: your rhetoric just exposed. Your rhetoric exposed that you think governance and regulation are the same thing. You just told him the people who are governing impose bad regulation. It means you think governance is regulation. So, like,
7: we
2: I don't know what your entire
6: no,
2: team
6: they're
2: board is.
6: Pushing governance. Regulations
4: must
6: are
4: we govern
6: rules.
4: Chemical weapons, biological weapons? We must, mustn't we?
6: We should.
4: I rest my case.
7: Okay.
0: Well, I have something to say about that. You said nuclear weapons, right? Nuclear weapons actually aren't all that bad. Well, nuclear energy is not all that bad. Yes, it can be used as weapons, but at the same time, it can be used for medicine, energy, research, space exploration to develop. It's used for so many different things than just harm. And like you were saying in your intro, correct? You were saying that, oh my God, AI, it's gonna press the go button and the missiles are gonna launch. Actually right now, without AI, we have manual people pressing it on accident, right? And that's what's causing wars.
5: Let me try to put my argument out. I'm saying you don't have the foundation to govern, and you are trying to push that fear is the driving factor. We're discussing two different things. You don't have any foundation for governance because you don't know what AI would do. You don't understand the society impact. Well, you say, oh, if not regulating, it's not like there's no parents. Sometimes not having a parent is better than having a bad parent. You are steering AI towards something very evil. You could. You're out of time. You don't have time.
3: You're running out of time.
5: You don't have time. Sorry. So it's all my time.
3: 20 seconds more.
5: It's all my time. Let me try to close this case. AI is a baby. It's a baby. It's going to do good for humanity. We need to have faith. If we don't have faith, the society will not move forward. At this point, we should not have a bad parent coaching AI. And thank you so much.
3: All right. Cool. This is, of course, a game of words and thoughts, but also a game of time. So thank you so much. This is a wonderful, wonderful debate. I'm your host, Tian Wei. Thank you so much and see you next time.
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0: Only because you're not learning it in the right way. Why not try Takeaway Chinese, where you can take some Chinese away and experience progress day by day. 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
8: More than 750 years after Marco Polo traveled east along the Silk Road, two modern-day travelers have followed in his footsteps with a very different mode of transport. Economist Jeffrey Sachs and investor Patrick Jong have completed a 43-day, 15,000-kilometer journey from Rome to Hong Kong in an electric vehicle. What did they learn from engaging directly with people across Europe and Asia? Can the spirit of exchange that once defined the Silk Road still offer lessons for relations between East and West? And can people-to-people engagement help rebuild trust in an increasingly divided world? Join today's dialogue with Jeffrey D. Sachs, professor and director of the Center for Sustainable Development at Columbia University, and Patrick Jong, founding managing partner of M31 Capital.
9: Well, Jeff and Patrick, thank you for speaking to us here. Patrick, I will start with you. You know, Marco Polo Drive. I love this idea, you know, Marco Polo 700 years ago, now the 21st century. But where is this idea from?
10: This idea came from my conversation with Jeff, and he was also inspired by and one of his friends. And when he came to me and talked about this, I thought, this is, oh my goodness, this is going to be a really difficult project. And but I think we should do it. You know why? I think if you look at all the news in the public domain in the world, it's only about two things. Mm-hmm. One is AI. Mm-hmm. AI seems it's going to take
9: everything
10: over the world.
9: Yes.
10: And the other one is geopolitics and evolved into war.
9: Yeah.
10: It's like nothing else matters.
9: Mm-hmm.
10: Jeff and I, we both are so well traveled.

0: We have friends everywhere. And I constantly reminded by all the great people I met, not necessarily they just hold important positions in society. They are ordinary people, but they have something extraordinary. And oftentimes when they share that with me, I thought we should connect with them. And to show everyone the real world may be even more beautiful than you think.
1: Right. Jeff, I know that, you know, I'm personally, when I get to know this project, I'm personally moved, frankly speaking, by the efforts that put together Patrick and you and other people, obviously, here. Because we are, you know, frankly speaking, we are in a world now full of uncertainty. And now you have this drive. I noticed that it's a drive of peace. Tell us more on that.
2: Well, first of all, we called it the drive of peace, culture, and sustainable development. So three points of emphasis. Peace in that this connected giant continent, Eurasia, which we artificially separate into Europe and Asia, but it's really one large landmass, works best when it is at peace and when it is making all the east-west connections. And there have been times in history when that has been the case, dating back 2,000 years ago when the Han Dynasty traded with the Roman Empire across the vast expanse and created the Silk Road. And then at the time of Marco Polo, 750 years ago, that was the Yuan Dynasty. Basically, East and West were connected again. Mm-hmm. And so our idea is this is how it should be in the 21st century. Connected, at peace, neighbors cooperating with each other, and I may say China and Europe cooperating with each other at the two ends of this giant supercontinent where 70% of humanity lives.
1: Patrick, I mean, how do you compare this trip, this drive with that by Marco Polo more than 700 years ago?
0: Well, certainly, you know, we benefit from this modern technology. We were driving a car. He was on a camel. Maybe a lot of times he was on his feet. Mm-hmm. But I think there's something that's striking similar between the two trips. You see, I mean, today we all call ourselves global travelers. But how do we travel? We got on a plane and we eat a meal and watch a movie and sleep. 14 hours later, you're in Paris from Beijing, right? Or New York. But when Marco Polo traveled, it was really step by step and kilometer by kilometer. And today, even just with 43 days, this is a trip of a continuity. So we saw the change of civilization and in slow motion, and also the landscape, also the food. And on this trip, we met so many chefs. And then you tasted so many flavors from everywhere, because the history of the world for this particular route has been exchanges of so much. It wasn't just about silk, by the way. Mm-hmm. It was knowledge. It was idea.
1: Right.
0: It was technology. It was food, spices, China, and just so many things.
1: It's about like we are borrowing from each other, learning from each other.
0: Yeah, we simply, with this trip, rediscover who we are as human. Mm-hmm. And when human travel, and I thought about this really, really hard. When human travel, you have to be nice to the people you meet on the road. You know why? Because you count on them to help you, to guide you, to feed you, to shelter you, right? And you cannot be not nice to the people you meet on the road.
1: Yeah.
0: And also on the road, you're just going to stumble into all these kinds of unexpected things.
1: Mm-hmm.
0: So that experience is something you would never be prepared for. And a lot of that, if you bring in some sincere attitude to the journey itself, you're going to enrich yourself, rediscover yourself. And I think that for this trip, the biggest benefit for me is I learned something I didn't know before. It transformed me. I thought I became a more expanded version of myself.
1: Jeff, you know, in an article about the drive, you said the Marco Polo knew better than those, quote, who argue that civilizations of East and West are fated to clash rather than cooperate. It can't help but think of like a clash of civilizations.
2: Exactly.
1: Such a theory. Tell us more on that.
2: There is a view, it's part of our species makeup maybe, that if you don't know the other side, you are scared of them, you mm-hmm. fear them, or you view them as an enemy. And actually, the word barbarian in English comes from the Greek, because the Greeks, when they saw peoples that, ancient Greeks, when they saw people that didn't speak Greek, they said that they were speaking ba ba ba ba ba, and they called that barbarian speakers.
1: Barbarian speaking.
2: And so the idea is that, well, we have to fear them. I think Patrick and I and you and others who have the chance to travel don't have that feeling at all. You know, I've been to China, I don't know, 100 times maybe. The idea that to be afraid, that's absurd. Are you kidding? This is, you know, the most wonderful time to arrive in China and any time. But people don't know that necessarily. And there's a lot of stirring up of distrust. Sometimes it's shocking to me how crude and simple-minded it is. So one of the things I often say to members of Congress in the United States, get a passport and go someplace, you know, actually go see what you're talking about, mm-hmm. rather than fulminating about it to begin with. And our trip, and I'll say with Patrick, I think it's our life experience also. I've never been to a place mm-hmm. where I felt hostility from the people that we meet. There may be geopolitical tension, but not people-to-people hostility, mm-hmm. ever, in any place that I've been. Each of us has been to a lot of places in the world. And I think that that's part of the spirit of the trip and part of what we want to emphasize. And the fact is that 750 years ago, also, Marco Polo and his father and his uncle could go in peace and in safety from Venice to Dadu, to Beijing, and make it home through the Indian Ocean and tell about it. Mm-hmm. And that's remarkable, because that shows they weren't killed along the way, they weren't held hostage, they weren't taken prisoner, they weren't held for ransom. They made their way peacefully there, they made their way peacefully back and told about it.
1: Patrick, go ahead. You talked about you expected to fold the unexpected, probably, during the trip. So did you get that, the unexpected part?
0: You know, I came back, and recently there has been a very popular movie. It's called Odyssey by Christopher Nolan. Actually, a journey we had, or the journey Marco Polo had, was Odyssey. In a way, it's the experience with your soul. And on this journey, we met so many people. And of course, and also we brought some cameras with us. So we had in-depth discussions or stories from the political leaders to like 8th generation Damascus knife blacksmith family and 8th generation eagle hunters,
1: wow.
0: 3rd generation Sopranos. Those are just really, really amazing stories. What I learned from that was each of them, they have something the words cannot describe.
1: Mm-hmm.
0: And they always, when they explain, they love something, they said it's beyond the words. You know, today with AI, it's called large language model.
1: Mm-hmm.
0: Then when it's written down, when there's a language and data about it, and AI can capture that.
1: Yeah.
0: But a lot of sort of emotional states mm-hmm. of people. And for example, I met this old guy, he's a printmaker, and he lives in the old part of Istanbul. He's 75 years old, and he keeps going back to his workshop,
1: mm-hmm.
0: and for the last 60 years, every day. So his shop is dilapidated. It's a little bit messy, and mm-hmm. the lights are very dim, but he goes there every day to draw. He draw birds, he draw people's portraits on a piece of wood. And on the back of his wall, it's almost like you feel the wall is going to collapse. And there is a tree of life he painted on the wall.
1: Mm-hmm.
0: There are birds with and the bright colors of the feathers. And also you see a crocodile kind of creeping up and climbing up. I realize in his head, there is a world of fantasy. I was very close with another person. His name is Stan Lee. And so recently there's a his movie was also released, and that's Spider-Man. So I met him before he passed away. I just, in my head, this old guy, the printmaker from Istanbul, and this world's known Hollywood IP maker and Stan Lee. For me, somehow, I feel they are identical in my mind. And they all have a brilliant world of fantasy with imagination. But one is known to everyone. The other is not known to everyone. But I think they both are very, very content and happy and brave in their real world. So is Jeff. And I shared with him a portrait of Jeff and I, and he showed me his sketches when I was seeing him. I was shocked to look at it. He painted two identical faces between me and Jeffrey Sachs. It's like we're different, but he feels everyone in the world is the same. After meeting with so many people like this, because I think AI makes the world maybe more efficient, but a human is always imperfect. And the human is always about emotions. Mm-hmm. It's about imaginations that make us unique. And also we're defined by the relationships with the others.
1: With that, yeah.
0: When that comes out, human is powerful, a life is valuable.
1: That's something we are very different from AI. That's something I want to share with you and Jeff also. You know, I often say we are much more similar to each other than we appear to be, you know, despite different cultures, different traditions, different systems, you know, we are more or less the same. You know, we have loved ones, we take care of our families, you know, we have our colleagues, we have friends, you know, like we go to work. So that's something touching, you know, if you meet people from different places, you never expect it, but that gives you something like a thought. Not really provoking, but something to think about different cultures, different countries, how we engage with each other, how we interact with each other, Jeff.
2: I'll add one more economic dimension to that. For me, watching the economy along the way through these countries, there's actually a lot of economic convergence taking place. So places that you might think of that they would be very poor or middle of nowhere, actually are now part of a quite broad middle class. And you see very good infrastructure, modern shopping malls, familiar brands, charging stations, of course, electric vehicles everywhere across Italy, Slovenia, Croatia, Serbia, Bulgaria, Georgia, Azerbaijan, Kazakhstan, Uzbekistan, China. In other words, that what's called the middle corridor, which is what we traveled across these 15,000 kilometers, there's now a shared economic space. You don't put your head and say, oh my God, how are they ever going to get out of poverty, or how remote or how bizarre. Actually, in truth, not only are we more similar and have a lot to share, but our economies are also converging in a very useful way. It makes the prosperity more widely shared. The transport corridor that we went along, this middle corridor across Eurasia, is actually booming right now. And all of the countries that we visited are experiencing very good economic growth, despite all of the turmoil and geopolitics and all the rest. There's a lot of economic positive change underway. That was also very, very good to see.
1: Well, that's nice to hear, Jeff. Countries are seeing booming business, you know, as the result of, I guess, the outcome of whatever you call it, regionalization, globalization, more trade, more engagement, more exchanges between countries, between regions. But at the same time, of course, we mentioned a little bit about uncertainty, Jeff. You know, you're an economist. You are also seeing this kind of, I don't know how do you call it, like a trend or attempt to divide the world probably into different camps, or, you know, like we, us versus them, you know, like what happened recently, like US and Canada, you know, people think they are part of the, you know, North America economic zone. Somehow they failed to reach an agreement. You know, Canada is accusing US of forcing them to give up their sovereignty in terms of who you are going to trade, things like that.
2: Yeah, can you imagine? I grew up in Detroit, Michigan, which is right on the border of Canada. And for us, there was no border. You know, you just cross back and forth, and now they're making such a mess of it. But actually, the region we traveled, once you get out of the European Union, to be blunt about it, most of the rest are part of China's Belt and Road Initiative, which I like very much. which is basically, let's invest for connectivity. Let's invest for power. Let's invest for fiber, for digital. Let's invest for fast rail. Let's invest for fast highway systems. And so I think most of Eurasia is actually getting its act together, even though there are some tendencies, which I unfortunately attribute to my own country often, to divide, you know, to try to divide and conquer. But I think within most of Eurasia, the idea of connectivity is quite clear. What is needed, in my opinion, and one of the reasons why I wanted this trip, is for Europe in its institutional form, Europe as a European Union, and China to work more closely together. Because if they do, then everything in between can feel a lot more comfortable that we're not being pulled in one direction or another. And we visited one project, which Patrick and I really loved, outside of Samarkand, a giant solar project. And what was interesting about it, of course, it was Chinese-made photovoltaics. That goes for certain because China dominates the market. But it was funded by European institutions, the European Investment Bank and the European Bank for Reconstruction and Development, and Chinese institutions, the Asia Infrastructure Investment Bank and the Asian Development Bank. So it was truly an East-West project to bring clean energy to the center of Eurasia. And to me, that says it all. That's connectivity in the best way. Make good economic returns, make profits, make physical infrastructure, and do it together, not dividing the world, but in a partnership.
1: Jeff, as you said, you have been to China like more than 100 times probably. After this long trip and then arrive in China, any new discovery after observing, talking to people from different cultures, different countries there?
2: Well, first, let me just say I loved the beauty and the cultural part of this because we went to Dunhuang again, but this time with a Dunhuangologist who really, really knew every detail of the Buddhist caves and so on. We went to Luoyang and saw the giant Buddha there. We went to Suzhou, where Marco Polo had gone, and stood at the Grand Canal, and I read from his journey. So all of the cultural side was absolutely wonderful. And I have to admit one point, the food we loved all along the way, but I can tell you the Chinese crew, the support team, was so happy when we arrived in China. You could only imagine the smiles at the first dinner when we crossed the border. But yeah. You know, what we saw, as always, when we went to Shenzhen and Shanghai, was new breakthroughs. Because what's happening right now is China's so dynamic technologically. You go, as I do, to Shenzhen maybe three times a year, you're seeing something new every single time. Mm-hmm. Completely new technologies, new stories, new breakthroughs. We, of course, went to BYD. I visited Huawei. We met with other companies. So this, to my mind, is very exciting. And I'm already planning for the next trip back early in November for the APEC summit in Shenzhen, mm-hmm. where you're going to have all the world leaders in amazement at what they're going to see.
0: Let me also talk about this. I live here, right? And I travel around the world. But with the trip of this, I rediscovered some certain things. Mm-hmm. I didn't feel so obvious to me. I think for every Chinese person, especially if you're an entrepreneur, you want to do something, you never think about China will go to war. So you always live in this place, you think peace is with us.
1: Yeah.
0: Forever.
1: Yeah, forever.
0: And so when you want to build your life, yeah, of course you could go through economic cycles, but you never thought peace will be a problem and also safety will be a problem.
1: Mm-hmm. No.
0: So I think for every person who lives here, they benefit from two things, very important. And one is peace, that's a security. The other one is safety. The second thing I thought that was really interesting was when we were traveling through Xi'an. You know, Xi'an is about terracotta soldiers and all that. So that's what foreigners remember about Xi'an. But this time when we traveled through, we went to a book club. There was a reading club at a real, real bookstore in the center of Xi'an. Mm-hmm. So many writers in China, they write about history and into humanities and travel. They all gathered there and to celebrate our arrival.
1: Interesting.
0: Yes, wow. And she, yeah, and I remember this, and there are six teenagers. They walk up on the stage, they recited two poems. One poem was this Song of the Open Road by Walt Whitman. This is like foundational poet for American history in late 1900s. Mm-hmm. And it's about the spirit of exploring. I remember the words like strong and the content, we travel on the open road, the earth that is sufficient. This is a teenagers from China. They were reciting an American poem. Mm-hmm. And from over 100 years ago, the spirit was about to discover, to explore.
1: To explore.
0: That was unbelievable.
1: Well, Jeff, you know, when we say China produces tremendously amount of stuff at, I would say, competitive price, many of them with good quality. It's good, I think, to the global south, like a country, Nigeria, as Patrick mentioned. At the same time, of course, you know, some people would see that as a, you know, China shock 2.0, challenging, even threatening to their own manufacturing. What's the way to look at that?
2: Yeah, this is a very key point. China has become by far the world's largest low-cost, high-efficiency producer of the green tech stack. In other words, the whole range of clean technologies from electric vehicles, batteries, long-distance power transmission, photovoltaics, modular nuclear, wind turbines, and hydrogen, and other parts of the green technologies that we need. I think that it is both China's economic opportunity for growth for the next quarter century and the developing world's great opportunity for transformation for the partnership of China and the emerging economies around the world. China will export and finance a lot of this infrastructure, and that infrastructure will empower the economic growth of the emerging economies and also provide the wherewithal to repay loans that are made or to repay the investments that are made by these companies. In the United States and Europe, that great dynamic is viewed with some alarm. Actually, the phrase that the United States started is China has overcapacity. This is completely wrong. China's capacity is exactly what can empower the positive dynamic growth of the emerging economies of the world. So I think this is an extremely fruitful relationship for the next quarter century, key for China's own economic growth, but key for the growth of the rest of the emerging economies. And many of the entrepreneurs that joined us along the way, Chinese entrepreneurs that are making wind turbines or making batteries or making electric vehicles, not only want to sell their products throughout the world, they want to produce their products in Central Asia, mm-hmm. in Serbia, in Africa. And so they joined our trip because they want to see these places, not for their export market, but for their production as well. So to my mind, this is an extremely economically fruitful relationship that's going to serve China very well for the next quarter century as the center of the global green transformation. But it's going to serve the rest of the emerging economies very well. Now, what about the U.S. and Europe? Well, I wish they would get their act together, partly to compete and partly to partner with China. But right now, they're in a kind of sullen mood where they, in the United States, we've retreated to the internal combustion engine vehicles. And many of our major producers have said, we give up on electric vehicles. But that's a kind of a tragedy. But on the other hand, for China, it leaves the world market open for BYD to do what it says it's going to do, to be number one in the world in the next few years.
1: Well, thank you, Patrick. Thank you, Jeff. Thank you for your time and insights.
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